0: Ice loss from Himalayan glaciers has more than doubled since 2001 due to man-made climate change. Here in the U.S., our summer of fires continues, this time in North Texas, with the fast-moving Ross Fire. It doubled in size in just hours, forcing evacuations and school closures in two rural counties west of Fort Worth. The fire burned 125 square miles in a single day, fueled by high winds and extremely hot and dry conditions. Numerous studies show that climate change, driven by humanity's burning of fossil fuels, is increasing the occurrence of fire weather conditions across the United States.
1: It has been a brutal summer, and it doesn't look like it's going to stop anytime soon.
0: No, it doesn't. In science, the world's oceans this week hit their hottest temperature ever recorded. That's according to Europe's climate service Copernicus.
1: Great.
0: Driven by human-caused climate change and intensified by a fast-approaching supersized El Nino event. The oceans absorb about 90% of the excess heat trapped by humanity's burning of fossil fuels. Setting a new ocean heat record in August is very unusual because global sea temperatures normally peak in March and April. Nearly half of the world's ocean area is currently experiencing a marine heat wave, which harms coral reefs, marine life, and the ocean food supply and fuels extreme weather events. Here's study co-author Dr. Samantha Burgess.
2: There's a huge number of reasons why people should be worried about a warmer ocean. The reality is we need to get to net zero as quickly as possible, and our climate will continue to warm as long as we continue to emit fossil fuels into the atmosphere.
1: Oh, I don't need any additional reasons to worry. I'm worried. Then again, I pay attention to the signs.
0: But there is some better news.
1: Good.
0: Balcony Solar is really taking off. That small, off-the-shelf plug-in solar systems that consumers can install in backyards and on apartment balconies to offset soaring electricity costs. This week, California lawmakers passed laws allowing residents to install balcony solar without first obtaining their utility's permission or paying expensive fees.
1: Well, duh.
0: However, the state's largest utility, privately owned Pacific Gas and Electric, successfully lobbied to sunset the law in just 4 years.
1: Oh, right. Whatever.
0: Finally, a new study shows that local clean air zones are saving children's lungs. Back in 2019, London enacted a pollution fee for older polluting vehicles entering the city. The researchers of the study were, quote, stunned by how quickly young school children's stunted lungs began to recover, grow, and improve. They call it the strongest evidence yet that local clean air zones work to reverse some of the harm caused by pollution exposure during childhood when kids' lungs are the most vulnerable.
1: For much more on all of these stories and the ones we couldn't get to today, check out our website at greennews.bradblog.com. We are off next week until after the Labor Day holiday. Hope you'll all stay safe and somehow cool out there. We'll be back thereafter. Until then, I'm Brad Friedman.
0: And I'm Desi Doyen.
1: And this has been your Green News Report.

0: Happy Monday, listeners. For Scientific American Science Quickly, I'm Rachel Feltman. You're listening to our weekly science news roundup. We spotted a lot of important climate-related stories last week, so we're going to hunker down and focus on the environment today, with the exception of a couple of very fun stories we'll save for the end of the show as a treat. First up, we've got some troubling news about forests. Last Tuesday, the U.S. Department of Agriculture proposed a plan to kill something called the 2001 Roadless Area Conservation Rule. This Clinton-era rule pretty much did what it said on the tin. It took tens of millions of acres of national forests and grasslands that did not yet have roads on them and deemed that they would remain roadless. In the decades leading up to the roadless rule's introduction, the logging industry had been encroaching on these wooded areas with access roads. Roadless areas ensure that swaths of these national forests are preserved, protecting animal habitats and allowing for recreational activities like hiking. The USDA described the policy in last week's press release as a one-size-fits-all restriction that has frustrated land managers and served as a barrier to wildfire risk reduction work. It's worth noting, however, that the roadless rule has always allowed road building and tree cutting when needed to reduce wildfire risk or otherwise support human health and safety. And experts have pointed out that with most wildfires stemming from human activity, road construction and industrial incursions will likely make wildfires worse, not better. The proposed rule will go through a 30-day public comment period before it can be finalized. You can submit a comment by going to regulations.gov. Speaking of humans traveling through places that used to be none of our business, last week China launched a summer cargo shipping route that will skirt the northern coast of Russia, a route that would have been impossible without climate change. Here to tell us more is Scientific American's chief newsletter editor, Andrea Garleski. Thanks so much for coming on to talk to us about this.
1: Thank you so much for having me.
0: So this shipping route couldn't exist. Now it does. Let's start with who's actually doing the shipping.
1: Yeah, earlier this month, a Chinese shipping company launched a new shipping route over the Arctic Ocean as kind of an express way to get to Europe. This route will run along the northern coast of Russia to Europe, so through the North Sea. And experts expect that this shipping route will become a lot more traveled in the summer months because of the lack of ice at the Arctic.
0: Yeah. So this was like actually not a passable route. How much melt had to happen to make this possible?
1: A tremendous amount of melt. And I will just back up with a fun historical fact,
0: please.
1: Since I just read a great book about this. But Captain James Cook was one of the explorers from Britain 250 years ago who was trying to find the Northwest Passage. This was a real desired route by the Admiralty of Britain and other European superpowers who wanted to find a faster way to get goods from the Pacific to Europe. And at the time of Cook's final voyage, he was met with a wall of ice when he tried to find the Northwest Passage. So much ice has melted, in fact, that NASA data is showing that the Arctic sea ice extent is shrinking by 12% at least every decade. So it's a tremendous amount of Arctic ice melt.
0: And can you quantify a little bit sort of how valuable this is to shipping companies? You know, how much time is this going to save?
1: So this subpolar route is way shorter than the standard one. So this trip that this Chinese cargo vessel will go on should take about 20 days compared to 40. So you're looking at 50% faster movement of these goods around the Earth, which is pretty incredible. Another major advantage of taking this route is that it stays entirely out of the way of some more heavily trafficked shipping routes like the Strait of Hormuz. Some experts are starting to refer to this new route as a new Silk Road, the Ice Silk Road, right? That would avoid a lot of these traditional routes and become a major artery in getting goods around the globe.
0: Well, obviously, this is kind of inherently a little disturbing because it couldn't exist without climate change. Are there any other reasons to be concerned about this?
1: Yeah, for sure. I mean, just the fact that you will have tankers and cargo ships up in the Arctic Ocean, you might at the very least have more black carbon emissions from the shipping fuel, which would contribute to this positive feedback loop and cause the sea ice to melt even more quickly. Heavy fuel oil, which is like this cheap, high energy and very tar-like material, which is left over from refining crude oil, has been banned in the Arctic since 2024, but people still get around it all the time. These cargo ships that travel around the world have not been built to travel in the Arctic Ocean, right, where you have giant ice on the water. So you're potentially, by exposing these cargo ships to these polar conditions, increasing the risk of oil spills and accidents, which, as you know, is very damaging to local ecosystems.
0: Well, thank you so much, as always, for coming on to share this with us.
1: Thrilled to be here.
0: Listeners, don't forget to subscribe to Today in Science to get stories like this one in your inbox every day. Now for our last climate story of the day. A new poll conducted by the Walton Family Foundation and Gallup found that 38% of Americans lived through an extreme weather event in the past year. People within that group were more likely to say they felt pushed by circumstances beyond their control, and less likely to say that they mostly felt able to shape their own paths even when things were difficult. In other words, the report, which surveyed almost 7,000 adults from across the U.S., suggests that enduring an extreme weather event such as a flood, hurricane, tornado, or hailstorm can make you more anxious and pessimistic about the future. But it isn't all doom and gloom. The report authors conclude that nearly 3/4 of U.S. adults believe their community is worth investing in, even when they acknowledge it has room for improvement. And this outlook doesn't seem to disappear in the wake of extreme weather. But as the report points out, caring about your community can only do so much if you're not given the tools to actually protect and improve it. Now that we've swallowed our medicine for the week, here are those treats I promised. You know that feeling you get during cold and flu season when it seems like your head is just so full of snot that it's hard to picture any room for your poor brain? Is that just me? I don't think it's just me. Anyway, that's basically what every winter is like for the long-clawed shrew. They're not full of snot per se, at least as far as I'm aware, but they are quite literally all nose. In a study published last Wednesday in Proceedings of the Royal Society B, scientists report that the long-clawed shrew has a wider snout in the winter than it does the rest of the year. Having a seasonal surplus of schnoz would be weird enough, but this story gets even weirder. See, scientists already knew that many shrews, along with some weasels, voles, and moles, experience changes in their skulls during the winter. But this seasonal flux, known as Dennell's phenomenon, involves winter shrinkage, not growth. Many animals reduce the overall mass of their bodies and internal organs to conserve energy in cold months. In shrews and those other scurrying mammals I referenced earlier, that includes a marked reduction in skull size and even brain mass. In the case of the long-clawed shrews featured in this new study, the average height of the brain case in specimens collected during winter was 12% smaller than that seen in young shrews collected in August and September. Meanwhile, the average snout was 6% wider in the winter shrews. As is the case with the skull and brain, this change seems to reverse when it gets warm again. One possible evolutionary benefit for a seasonal nose shift could be to warm up chilly winter air, or perhaps to better sniff out scant sources of food. While we're on the topic of wild noses, let's talk about narwhals. So, okay, not actually their nose, but their unicorn-esque tusks are the only ones in the animal kingdom known to grow in a straight line. While the overall structure struts out straight from their faces, the tusk itself is actually a tight spiral, and those spirals always seem to go counterclockwise. Such uniformity is rare, which of course makes scientists very curious. A study published last week in Nature Communications aims to explain the origin of this leftward spiral. Using advanced X-ray scanners, the researchers took a closer look at the microscopic threads of collagen that come together to form narwhal tusks. It turns out that they grow in a sort of double helix, with the internal collagen structures spinning right while the external structure spins left. Those two opposing layers balance each other out and help the tusk grow in a straight line. That's all for this week's News Roundup. We'll be back on Wednesday to talk about how damaged sperm could contribute to the risk of recurring miscarriages and what would-be dads can do about it. Science Quickly is produced by me, Rachel Feltman, along with Fonda Mwangi and Jeff Delvisio. This episode was edited by Alex Seguiera. Mariel Issa and Aaron Shattuck fact-check our show. Our theme music was composed by Dominic Smith. Subscribe to Scientific American for more up-to-date and in-depth science news. For Scientific American, this is Rachel Feltman. Have a great week.

0: For Scientific American Science Quickly, I'm Rachel Feltman. When heterosexual couples struggling to conceive seek medical assistance, sperm often don't get as much attention as they should. Standard tests measure sperm count and motility, but this ultimately just shows how likely a sperm is to make it to the egg. And that moment of conception is just the first of many steps to the implantation of a growing embryo, let alone the gestation of a healthy fetus. We now know that even if couples manage to conceive, problems with sperm can interfere with the pregnancy. Research has shown a connection between DNA fragmentation, which is when the genetic information stored within the sperm is broken or otherwise damaged, and miscarriage. It's also been linked to lower IVF live birth rates, which makes sense. In vitro fertilization gets the sperm through the door, so to speak, but if half of the resulting embryo's DNA is potentially damaged, it's less likely to develop normally and progress into a healthy pregnancy once implanted. The good news is that there are tests for DNA fragmentation in sperm. In fact, they've been around for decades. And the even better news is that, at least in some cases, successful intervention can be as simple as cutting out alcohol, improving your diet and exercise, and taking a few supplements. Earlier this year, the American Society for Reproductive Medicine updated its recommendations for assessing and treating recurrent pregnancy loss for the first time since 2012. Sperm DNA fragmentation testing was finally recommended, but not for all patients who've had repeated miscarriages. Only in cases where genetic evaluations of miscarriage tissue and tests on the structure of the uterus haven't revealed another cause. Which begs the question, why aren't people who are hoping to conceive being taught about the importance of sperm DNA and offered testing for it from the start? Here to unpack this for us is freelance science journalist Sarah Elizabeth Richards, the author of a recent story on the subject for Scientific American. Thanks for joining us today. So for listeners who don't spend as much time thinking about this field, could you tell us just how big the disparity is between the research and even the conversation around female infertility issues and those same conversations and studies related to sperm?
1: Well, that's a great question. So the background, and people don't really know about this, is that men contribute to 50% of infertility problems. And I think there was a quote in the story, it's like, I think 20% of cases are just the sperm alone. And then another 30 to 40% are the sperm and the egg alone, or the sperm and women, whatever they're dealing with. So men obviously play a huge role. I have to give half of the DNA. They have to make the baby, but they also, there's a lot that can go wrong or a lot to explore on, you know, why they might be experiencing infertility as a couple. So there's a lot of science behind it, and it's getting a lot more recognition. A lot more doctors are paying a lot more attention to it. Culturally, there's another piece is that I think more, you know, people are recognizing the role of sperm. You've got this trend of sperm maxing and men doing all of these things to have the optimal sperm and eating well, drinking less, smoking less pot, which are obviously really important things. So at the same time, you've got a lot more medical and scientific research. You've got culturally a lot more people paying attention to sperm.
0: Yeah. So what do we know currently about the ways in which sperm can contribute to, you know, this risk of recurrent miscarriage?
1: So for this test specifically, which measures what they call DNA fragmentation, and that's the idea that on a piece of DNA, there's these little breaks, and these little breaks can mess up the instruction booklet, right, when you make a baby. And so what this test does is it measures that level. So a doctor can go back to a man and say, you know, you've got a high level of sperm damage, which is measured in this DNA fragmentation. You've got a light level, you've got a high level. And then based on that, you know, there are certain surgical techniques they can do. But like the bigger message, or one way it can be helpful in the clinic, is that it sends the message to men as like, okay, well, what things can I do to improve the health of my sperm? You know, can I eat better, eat more fruits and vegetables? Can I drink less, smoke less pot, exercise. I think there's a whole list of different vitamin supplements you can take. This is beyond my knowledge, but apparently there's a whole literature on things you can do to improve your sperm. I think in that way, it can be useful to say like, look, your sperm actually ain't great. It could be causing the problem. So it's something you might want to pay attention to.
0: Yeah. Well, and if I'm remembering correctly, one of the physicians you talked to had patients have success with these very straightforward interventions, you know, lifestyle interventions, just sort of general improvements in health that presumably may have addressed this issue with DNA fragmentation in their sperm.
1: Yeah. And that's, I think, where this is such a big cultural shift, right? It's always presumed that it was a problem with the women. And so the fact that the doctor said, look, try all the testing of your partner. What can you do? Like, we've done this test for your sperm. Now we know you've got some level of damage, you know, basically, hey, what can you do to help this equation? One part that does bother me, and, you know, obviously I didn't make the recommendations, but like, why they have to wait till a woman has two or more miscarriages?
0: Yeah.
1: I mean, the miscarriage is horribly traumatic. So why would you make someone go through that level of trauma, of just heartbreak, and then say, oh, you know, the man contributes too. Maybe we should check his sperm. And I know you have to make guidelines and you have to make cutoffs, and the sperm, the test, I don't know, it costs anywhere from $300 to $500, and it requires a man to give another sample. And one doctor I spoke to made the point that if a man actually already gave a sample in the beginning, so when men go into a clinic, usually when they're starting a treatment or as a couple, a man will get a workup. They'll give a sample, a sperm sample, a semen sample, and they'll, you know, they'll test the motility and the morphology and the count. So that's sort of like the first checkpoint. And then I guess the way they're using it in the clinics is that, you know, later, if you know, you've got these multiple miscarriages, then let's ask for another sample. And then we'll look at the DNA fragmentation. But again, like, I don't know, I wish in a world you could introduce it into the process a little quicker. You know, and yeah, they've made the point like it's expensive, it's $500. But, you know, for a couple going in infertility treatment, by the time they've got multiple miscarriages, if, you know, paying out of pocket, they're in tens of thousands of dollars. Like, why wouldn't you use this test that's a couple hundred dollars, you know, and hopefully more insurance companies will pay for it earlier.
0: Well, and I mean, obviously, you know, not all issues with DNA fragmentation will necessarily be remediated as well as, you know, that case I was talking about from your piece. But it does seem like maybe at the bare minimum, it would be great if men also received the message that if they are hoping to conceive, they should make some healthy lifestyle changes, drink less, take vitamins, things that are sort of the barrier to entry, minimum buy-in for a woman starting to try to get pregnant.
1: Yeah. So, I mean, the good thing is if it sends that message more, right? That like, hey, you're half of this equation, you know, let's both make really good decisions and, you know, try to get our reproductive bits as healthy as possible before we go and pay all of this money for, you know, medical help to have a baby. It's kind of a no-brainer, in my opinion.
0: Yeah. And, you know, I think it's great that there's more of a conversation about it now. But I think in a lot of cases, it's simply that people don't know. It doesn't occur to them that it's important what's going into and going on with, you know, the potential father's body, which is wild. It seems wild that that's such a surprise to people. But
1: and one thing I do like about this, if you think about the impact, you know, even if more doctors are bringing it up with patients, you know, and the fact, obviously, hopefully this will be discussed more in the clinic if you're having these, you know, recommendations issued, is that, you know, men suffer as much from the loss of a pregnancy, they suffer too.
0: Sure.
1: And so the fact that that's recognized that like you're part of the process of making the baby, but it's also a loss on that level and you're participating in that emotional weight of it too. So I think that's a nice outcome, right? It includes them in the conversation of all levels.
0: Yeah, absolutely. And what other impacts do you and, you know, the researchers you spoke to think that this could have?
1: I talked to a therapist who counsels men in infertility treatment. And he said, men go through so much emotionally that we don't talk about as a culture. Mm. They might feel helpless because they can't fix the problem that they're experiencing as a couple. If it is their sperm contributing, they might feel shame about it, or all sorts of different emotions are coming up. So the fact that even highlighting this in the medical field, if it can initiate and start those conversations where men recognize like, look, these are just parts and there's ways to fix them, or hopefully ways to rehabilitate them. And this is just a problem to solve and it doesn't matter who's responsible. it'll just open up those conversations maybe to reduce some of the stigma and, you know, neutralize it and not make it so loaded and, you know, maybe encourage conversations among men and between couples and hopefully just make it a little easier for people to go through this. And I think that would be a wonderful outcome.
0: Absolutely. Well, thank you so much for coming on to talk to us about this. And our listeners, of course, can read your piece online, and I hope they will.
1: Okay. Thank you, Rachel.
0: That's all for today's episode. We'll be back on Friday to talk about some troubling new changes to the Endangered Species Act. Science Quickly is produced by me, Rachel Feltman, along with Fonda Mwangi and Jeff Delvisio. This episode was edited by Alex Seguiera. Mariel Issa and Aaron Shattuck fact-check our show. Our theme music was composed by Dominic Smith. Subscribe to Scientific American for more up-to-date and in-depth science news. For Scientific American, this is Rachel Feltman. See you next time.

0: For Scientific American Science Quickly, I'm Kendra Pure Lewis, in for Rachel Feldman. 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Last week, NASA's Artemis II moon mission was delayed by at least a month after the agency's so-called wet dress rehearsal revealed hydrogen fuel leaks in the launch vehicle, among other problems. Here to give us the latest is Scientific American's breaking news chief, Claire Cameron. Hi, Claire. Thanks for joining us today.
1: No problem. Glad to be here.
0: First up, what exactly is Artemis II?
1: Artemis II is a planned mission to send four astronauts in a giant loop around the moon. It'll take them 10 days, and they're not actually going to land on the moon. Instead, they're going on this big journey around the moon. They're going to do some observations and then land back on Earth. And it's essentially a test flight for future moon missions that will see astronauts actually land on the moon, if all goes to plan.
0: My understanding is that there are a number of potential launch dates for this year, and the most recent one was slated for February, and they did a wet test?
1: So before every launch with crew, certainly, they do what's called a wet dress rehearsal. The wet part of it is referring to the fact that they load the rocket up with liquid fuel. So in this case, it's liquid hydrogen and oxygen that they load the rocket up, make sure that it can be fueled properly, and then they drain all the fuel at the end. And they essentially do a simulated launch. So they do the countdown as if they're about to launch the rocket up into space, but then they stop right before anything gets ignited. And so this test allows NASA engineers to see if there's anything wrong with the rocket or the capsule or anything that needs to be sorted out before they actually launch any people on top of the rocket. And in this case, they held the wet dress rehearsal on February 2nd, and they did find issues with both the rocket and the capsule that is going to house the crew on their journey around the moon.
0: Beginning with the rocket, what was the problem that they found with the rocket?
1: It leaks. So the fuel started leaking out. Specifically, at first, it was the liquid hydrogen that started leaking out. And this was actually a problem with the predecessor to Artemis II, Artemis I. The rocket leaked hydrogen during their tests as well. Eventually, they managed to get it under enough control to be able to launch that rocket, but it did set back the launch date for it by months as they tried to get rid of the problem. And so I'm sure it's very frustrating for all the engineers that 3 years later, they are dealing with the same problem despite having come up with fixes for it in the past.
0: Can you talk about the issues with the capsule? And what is the capsule? That's where the astronauts actually go, right?
1: Yeah. So the capsule sits on top of the rocket. It looks like a sort of little cone, and it will house the four astronauts on their journey. It's quite spacious comparatively. So the capsules that go up to the International Space Station, it's kind of like sitting in a plane seat. You don't really do very much in there. Whereas the capsule that these astronauts for Artemis II will go up is called the Orion capsule. It is relatively more spacious. It has some space for sleeping, for doing scientific work, for observations, and a bathroom, which is also critical if you're up in space for 10 days. And so the problem with the capsule arose when they were trying to close the hatches on the capsule to simulate getting ready for launch, and some valves malfunctioned. And so those required tweaking in order to get them to function again.
0: What are potential new dates for the launch?
1: So right now, NASA is targeting March. That will depend on what analysis and what they learn from the results of the wet dress rehearsal. So what they'll do is that could take days. It could take weeks. We will get another wet dress rehearsal. So they'll do it again to make sure that everything's working optimally. With Artemis 1, it ended up being a months-long delay from the first wet dress rehearsal to the actual launch. Right now, NASA is targeting March. They haven't released a specific date, but NASA has a document basically showing where the launch windows are for March and April. For March, it's between March 6th to the 9th and then March 11th. So it could be any of those days.
0: That's fair. This is really interesting and something we'll definitely keep an eye on. Thank you so much for taking the time to walk us through this.
1: Of course.
0: Continuing with space news, on February 1st, the sun unleashed one of its stronger solar flares in decades. A solar flare is a large burst of electromagnetic radiation that is released by the sun. They can last anywhere from minutes to hours. Last week's show included dozens of smaller outbursts and four of what NASA calls X-class solar flares, the most intense type. One of these X-class flares was among the 20 brightest that's been observed in the last 30 years, according to Space Weather Live. These flares can cause radiation storms and disrupt satellite operations, but they can also trigger the beautiful shifting colors of the auroras. When the charged particles released during solar flares reach Earth, they collide with the oxygen and nitrogen in our planet's atmosphere. As the particles move to shed this increased energy, they glow in brilliant colors, which are visible in the night sky, at least in lucky instances where there's no cloud cover. Speaking of the Earth's atmosphere, do you remember the hole in the ozone layer? Well, here's a quick refresher. In 1985, British Antarctic Survey scientists made a startling discovery over the Halley and Faraday research stations. Researchers realized that the ozone layer, that atmospheric layer that acts as the Earth's sunscreen filtering out ultraviolet B rays, had been thinning since the mid-1970s. Each spring, when the sun returned to Antarctica after months of darkness, ozone levels became dangerously low there. This spot became known as the hole in the ozone layer. So what was the culprit? Scientists placed the blame on certain chemical compounds, including chlorofluorocarbons, or CFCs, which were used as refrigerants and propellants in hairspray. And while Antarctica was perhaps most dramatically affected, ozone depletion was popping up in areas across all seven continents. The thinning of the ozone layer came with a number of potential risks for animal, plant, and marine life. For example, more skin cancer cases among humans. But in 1987, just 2 years after researchers first sounded the alarm, every single member country of the United Nations signed on to the Montreal Protocol, an international treaty pledging to phase out the use of ozone-depleting chemicals. In the four decades since, the ozone layer has begun to heal. And yet, a study published last Wednesday in the journal Geophysical Research Letters suggests that as we phase out ozone-depleting chemicals, we replace them in part with another potentially toxic chemical. The paper estimates that between 2000 and 2022, nearly 370,000 tons of trifluoroacetic acid entered the atmosphere because of its use as a CFC substitute. The researchers made this determination using a chemical transport model, a type of computer model which mimics how chemicals move around the atmosphere. Trifluoroacetic acid, or TFA, is part of a group of thousands of chemicals known as PFAS. They're often called forever chemicals because they don't easily break down in the environment. They can stick around for more than 1,000 years. These chemicals have been under increasing scrutiny in recent years as a growing body of research suggests that exposure to them can be linked to health issues. Studies have connected PFAS exposure to immune system and hormonal dysfunction, along with certain cancers. And when it comes to TFA specifically, research in mammals has found connections between the chemical and negative reproductive outcomes, as well as impacts on liver function. These chemicals are also ubiquitous. U.S. government data suggests that roughly half of the nation's households have some level of PFAS in their drinking water supply. While last year, York University researchers found traces of TFA in 31 of the 32 UK rivers they sampled. Now let's end with some adorable news. You may think you don't have rhythm, but a new study published last Thursday in the journal PLOS Biology suggests that babies are actually hardwired to find the beat. In what has to be one of the cutest studies ever, European researchers connected 49 newborns to an electroencephalogram, or EEG machine, which measures the brain's electrical activity through electrodes on the scalp. Their goal was to test the baby's musical comprehension. With the electrodes in place, the scientists played the Wee Babe song by composer Johann Sebastian Bach, but there was a catch. Some of the songs were played as intended, while others were scrambled to alter pitch and timing. It turns out that the babies were able to anticipate rhythm, essentially the timing and duration of the sounds in the songs, despite having never heard them before. The researchers came to this conclusion because the babies' brainwaves on the EEG indicated that they were surprised when the rhythm changed in the scrambled songs. Interestingly, the little ones' brains did not show indications of surprise when there were changes to the melody or a song sequence of pitches, implying that they didn't yet recognize this element of music. Together, these findings suggest that we're born with rhythm, but our understanding of melody develops with exposure over time. That's it. That's our show. Tune in on Wednesday when we'll dig into the role that linguistics plays in a very popular and steamy hockey TV show. Science Quickly is produced by me, Kendra Pierre-Lewis, along with Fonda Mwangi, Shishmita Patek, and Jeff Delvisio. This episode was edited by Alex Sugiera. Shayna Poses and Aaron Shattuck fact-check our show. Our theme music was composed by Dominic Smith. Subscribe to Scientific American for more up-to-date and in-depth science news. For Scientific American, this is Kendra Pierre-Lewis. Have a great week!

tuned in and turned on. 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

0: For Scientific American Science Quickly, I'm Kendra Pure Lewis, in for Rachel Feltman. It feels increasingly difficult to go a day without hearing about yet another outbreak of a vaccine-preventable disease. In 2024, pertussis, also known as whooping cough, suddenly seemed to be everywhere. Last year, the nation recorded the most measles cases since the illness was declared eliminated in the U.S. in 2000. And of course, measles outbreaks have grown increasingly common. While it's clear these disease outbreaks are driven by a decline in vaccination rates, we wanted to better understand why people aren't getting vaccinated, how that impacts public health, and what, if anything, we can do about it. So today we're joined by Lauren Young, SIAM's Associate Editor for Health and Medicine, to dig into the subject. Thanks for joining us.
1: Thanks so much for having me.
0: So you spent several weeks looking into what's been driving measles outbreaks across the United States.
1: Yeah, so this has been happening since 2025. We saw this sort of escalation happen in Texas, and we've just since then been seeing measles outbreaks in multiple states from Texas, Arizona, South Carolina, and we've been seeing this recent spike happening in Utah and Florida. So since 2025, we've been just seeing, again, this escalation in this disease that's been considered virtually eliminated from the U.S. in 2000. And a huge part of the reason why it's been eliminated from the country is because of widespread use of the measles, mumps, and rubella vaccine, or the MMR vaccine. And these are very safe, highly effective vaccines. If kids get the recommended two doses, it offers up to 97% protection against measles, and that's generally for life. But that's where we're seeing this hang up with public health experts in the U.S. We're hitting this problem in controlling spread, and it's really hinged on the reluctance to vaccinate.
0: So what is driving that anti-vaccination? Like, I know a lot of people want to point simply to Health Secretary RFK Jr., who has vocally muddied the water on vaccination. But we know that this was happening even before he became Health Secretary.
1: You know, I think a lot of people want a really neat answer, but the truth is it's quite complicated. And it's interesting because when you look at, you know, vaccine sentiment as a whole, nationally, people still favor vaccination. But what's happening is there are these pockets of extremely low rates of vaccination for measles, and that's where the disease is slipping through. And a lot of this is a mixture of things like religious beliefs and cultural beliefs that may cause some people to be reluctant to vaccinate. But a lot of this is also coming from misinformation on social media. So, for instance, there was an outbreak in 2010, 2011 among Minnesota's Somali community, and researchers found that they were deliberately being targeted with vaccine misinformation. So in South Carolina, there's been roughly about 1,000 people who got measles in Spartanburg County. And I spoke with Martha Edwards, the president of the South Carolina chapter of the American Academy of Pediatrics. And she told me there's this kind of vaccination story that's happening there that's a bit different than what we're used to hearing. So here's what she had to say.
2: And it's often in a community that is reluctant to vaccinate because a lot of them came from, or their parents came from, what was the Soviet Union. And they were mandated to get vaccines there. They felt that it was very repressive. And that was part of what they came to America for because of sometimes those political things that had happened back in the Soviet Union times. They are very reluctant to vaccinate. And so often we'll see a few breakthrough cases because historically the community rates have been high for herd immunity. Those cases stay right in that realm. It's like there's a little fence and the virus doesn't jump out because it's hard to escape. In the last 5 years, we have seen religious exemption rates, not just in that community, but in many communities, especially in the upstate, rise. And instead of being 95%, which is really what's required to keep the spread down, they're more like 80, 85, maybe 90, and in some cases lower than that. And some of the schools are in that area. They have one school where the vaccination rate is only 21%.
0: So if I'm hearing this right, they've had a community that has been sort of hesitant to vaccinate for historic cultural reasons. But levels mostly stayed in check kind of outside of that community because surrounding communities had high rates of vaccinations. But in the past 5 years or so, those levels in surrounding communities declined through the use of exemptions. But why?
1: Right. So this is what's really interesting about the U.S. The vast majority of public schools here require vaccine requirements for kids to attend. But in recent years, it's gotten easier to opt out of those vaccine requirements. Here's Martha again to explain it.
2: Well, in the last couple of years, our Department of Public Health has now put the religious exemption form online. But having easier access to those religious exemption forms when social media, with all the wellness influencers and people just, for lack of a better term, making things up and putting them out into the universe and sounding very convincing, those influences and being angry about whatever may have happened to families during the COVID vaccine, school closures, missing work, being isolated, not being able to visit parents in the hospital, that kind of thing. All of those things made people much more mistrustful and decide, I'm going to get a religious exemption. And so instead of having to go to the health department, get a form, and maybe talk to someone about that, now it's just, I can download the form. I think you still need it notarized, but it's not hard to find a notary. But they don't have to talk to anyone medical. And so between 2020 and 2025, we've seen our religious exemption rates double in the state.
1: So these reports that Martha is describing of these school exemption rates in South Carolina, we also saw something very similar happening in Texas, which I mentioned earlier had a pretty bad outbreak starting in 2025. And looking nationally, exemption rates for vaccines in schools have reached all-time highs. And this has been a trajectory we've been seeing since the COVID vaccine mandates happened.
0: Yeah. How did the COVID mandates kind of play into all of this?
1: So a lot of experts say that the COVID vaccine mandate sort of put more gasoline onto the fire of people who were already kind of reluctant and hesitant about vaccines. During the pandemic, vaccines became very politicized, and that's just, we're just sort of seeing the fallout now today with things like MMR vaccines.
0: Yeah, so increasingly people are choosing to opt out, but it doesn't just affect them, right? Like, it's not just like you opt out and maybe you get measles and that's fine. Measles is a highly contagious virus. Can we talk a little bit about what happens when people en masse kind of start opting out of these vaccines, what that does to public health, and also like the impact of measles itself?
1: So measles is an extremely contagious disease. Populations need what's called a really high herd immunity for a disease like this to prevent spread. And the level of immunity needed from either vaccination or prior infection needs to be pretty high. So it's about 95%. So even a small dip below that can cause something like measles, again, highly contagious, to just sort of explode into these outbreaks. And herd immunity is really important, too, for folks who legitimately cannot get vaccinated. So recommendations for vaccine, it starts for children who are 12 months and older. So young babies are still unvaccinated for the disease. Additionally, people who are immunocompromised also cannot get vaccinated. So, you know, when you get a vaccine, you're effectively also protecting other folks around you from getting the disease as well.
0: I also think that people have this misconception that measles is not that bad of an infection, right? I think if anything, they might think it might be like chickenpox. And they remember having had chickenpox as a kid.

0: clear and recover from an infection. So last year, we saw a child in Los Angeles die from a measles-related brain complication called subacute sclerosing panencephalitis. So this is rare, but it's a progressive brain disorder that can develop about 2 to 10 years after a measles infection. And what happens is the measles virus can potentially mutate, and it hides in the brain, and that can eventually destroy neurons and develop this condition. So there's definitely a lot of concerns beyond just, you know, oh, it's just an itchy rash. So I talked to Jennifer Nezzo, who's an epidemiologist at Brown University, and she's been watching all these outbreaks pretty closely. Here's what she has to say.
1: So we're in a really bad spot right now when it comes to measles. I mean, it's been a really stunning, staggering situation to be in. And given that there is no good reason for it, is all the more galling.
2: So we have all of this measles circulating right now. What can we do about it?
0: Yeah, so there's a few things that public health officials and experts say we need to do better at. One is contact tracing. So if you've been exposed, follow the appropriate testing and quarantining procedures to help prevent further spread. That contact tracing is also super helpful to identify under-vaccinated populations who are vulnerable and can, you know, sort of potentially be a hotspot for these outbreaks. And so public health officials are really making targeted efforts to get people vaccinated. I spoke with Stephen Thacker, who is a pediatric infectious disease physician and an associate professor of pediatrics with the Medical University of South Carolina. He says getting more people vaccinated against measles is one big part of it.
3: We really need to understand what are our communities at risk, because we have this data in most states with regards to visibility to vaccine adoption as children enter school as one proxy for measles vaccination coverage rates. And we have national databases as well to help inform us geographically where we have risk. And so to really change the tide, so to speak, on this concern about growing measles outbreaks across the U.S., there needs to be really intentional discussions by these communities at risk. And that starts really with the parents and families and the patients making sure that their questions that lead to them to be vaccine hesitant have a form to be answered.
0: I spoke to Leisha Nolan, the Utah State epidemiologist. They're experiencing a pretty bad outbreak there. It started to simmer about late summer, and it's been roiling since then.
4: We went down and talked to a community that has had a lot of measles recently, and people were telling us, both the providers and the people who got sick, about how dramatically sick they got. The clinicians were routinely seeing people with fevers up to 105, that is 105, not 100.5, and people were just miserable for weeks. They were telling us about teens who've lost huge amounts of weight, who really just don't get back to their normal level for a month or more. So I think Utah continues to be one of the areas that is being more hard hit by measles, but I think we just represent what can happen in any area that has a higher portion of the population unvaccinated. We learned from some listening sessions with communities that were hard hit that they just didn't realize how sick people got when they got measles. And a number of people actually said, you know, if I'd known it was this bad, I might have gotten my kids vaccinated. And it just is, I think our communities have all lost the knowledge of what measles is like because most of us have never seen it in our lifetime. So we're trying to get out information to all sorts of communities about how bad measles is so that people can understand and make risk choices based on the full information.
2: Oh, that's really interesting. Also, I'm very online and I've recently learned about a bunch of pro-vaccine groups like Grandparents for Vaccines, Colorado Families for Vaccines. And it seems like that's another way that people can get involved with this beyond vaccinating themselves.
0: Oh, yeah. I think that those types of online communities are definitely core to this, too.
2: This has been really fascinating. Thank you so much for joining us today.
0: Yeah, thanks so much for having me.
2: That's it for today. See you on Friday when Science Associate Books editor Bree Kane chats with Alexis Hall, the author of Hell's Heart. The novel is a queer sci-fi space opera, or to borrow from the book's own tagline, a sapphic Moby Dick in space. Science Quickly is produced by me, Kendra Pierre-Lewis, along with Fonda Mwangi, Shishmita Patik, and Jeff DelVisio. This episode was edited by Alex Xugiera. Shana Poses and Aaron Shattuck fact-check our show. Our theme music was composed by Dominic Smith. Subscribe to Scientific American for more up-to-date and in-depth science news. For Scientific American, this is Kendra Pierre-Lewis. See you next time.

0: Happy Monday, listeners. For Scientific American Science Quickly, I'm Rachel Feltman. You're listening to our weekly science news roundup. Let's start on a high note with some space news. NASA's Curiosity rover has turned up some tantalizing new data adding to the case for life on Mars, or at least offering more hope that we might find some. Basically, regardless of whether the molecules described last Tuesday in a study published in Nature Communications actually came from ancient microbial life, they're old enough to show that such life, if it ever existed, might have left behind some clues that are still around today. The new findings come from a bit of rock that Curiosity analyzed way back in 2020. It used its onboard lab equipment to release gaseous molecules from the sample and identify them. Earthbound analyses have now confirmed that the rock, which came from a part of the Martian peak called Mount Sharp that was once covered with water, held 21 different carbon-containing molecules. NASA says that that's the most diverse collection of Martian organic molecules ever found. In fact, 7 of those molecules had never even been detected on Mars before, including nitrogen heterocycles, which are considered to be precursors to RNA and DNA. Finding organic molecules is promising in and of itself, because these represent some of the basic building blocks that make life as we know it possible. Still, they don't necessarily mean that life did evolve on Mars. But because the bedrock is estimated to date back about 3.5 billion years, which is around when Mars had liquid water on its surface, the fact that Curiosity got any chemistry results at all is very exciting. Given the high levels of radiation on Mars stemming from its thin atmosphere, scientists weren't actually sure they'd even be able to detect chemical signatures from that ancient window of potential habitability. Now let's dig into a study at the intersection of history and health. A paper published last Wednesday in Science Advances suggests that human migration patterns may have gotten a little help from a surprising outside influence, malaria. It's becoming increasingly clear that our species emerged and developed the population structure we see today thanks to the interaction of lots of different groups of early humans. Shifts in the climate are thought to have shaped much of the migration that fueled those dispersals and interactions. But this new study argues that diseases could have played a similar role in shaping our ancestors' comings and goings. Using computer models that tracked the distribution of 3 major mosquito groups and extrapolating the epidemiological effects, researchers showed that increased malaria transmission risk seemed to correlate with where and when humans made themselves scarce between 74,000 and 5,000 years ago. In other words, for tens of thousands of years, the task of avoiding malaria may have played a big role in where humans lived. It's possible that other diseases impacted our population dynamics further back in evolutionary history, perhaps even contributing to the interactions between different species of Homo that led to the emergence of modern humans in the first place. Next, we have some good news on the impact of the 988 Suicide and Crisis Lifeline. In 2022, the U.S. government switched the hotline number from 10 digits to 3, just 988, and they invested around $1.6 billion in expanding crisis center support.
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0: A study published in the Journal of the American Medical Association last Wednesday suggests that investment is paying off and could be saving lives. The researchers looked specifically at adolescents and young adults, people aged 15 to 34. Suicide is one of the leading causes of mortality for these age groups. Previous studies have shown that while overall use of the crisis lifeline more than doubled in the 3 years following the 2022 shift, adolescents and young adults were disproportionately high users of the service. Based on pre-988 lifeline trends, the new study reports, the researchers expected to see 39,901 deaths by suicide among this age cohort. Instead, they saw fewer than 36,000. They also found that in the 10 states with the largest increase in 988 calls after the launch, the difference between observed and expected deaths by suicide was significantly higher than in states with low 988 usage. To increase their certainty that 988 was making a positive change for young people, the researchers ran the same kinds of analyses on different demographic groups, such as seniors, who are known to be infrequent users of the hotline. And they didn't have the same gap in projected deaths versus actual deaths. The study authors also analyzed similar data from England, where there hadn't been any kind of new investment in crisis hotlines, and they failed to find a comparable dip in young people taking their own lives. While it's still impossible to know exactly how many lives have been saved specifically because of the big investment in 988, the results are certainly promising, and they're a reminder of the importance of funding mental health resources. You can call, text, or chat online with the 988 Lifeline in English or Spanish 24 hours a day, 7 days a week, 365 days a year. You'll be connected with a counselor who can offer support and suggest resources to help with whatever you're going through. Before we get into our last story, I have to ask, can you hear me now? If I sound a little off, that's because this isn't really the Rachel you know and love. It's a voice clone. A synthetic voice made to sound like Rachel using AI. Unlike more old-school synthetic voices like Siri, which relied on hours and hours of voice recordings to string together coherent speech, today's voice clones only need a few seconds of audio to mimic you. Hey, it's the real Rachel again. I'm not too worried about that robot taking my job, but a study published last week in the Journal of the Acoustical Society of America found that voice clones might beat human speakers on one metric, intelligibility. While the researchers expected machine-replicated speech to be difficult for people to understand, at least compared with the real thing, they actually found that clones consistently got higher scores than humans in that regard. The researchers' next step is to try to figure out why, because they're really not sure. In the meantime, how do you think my voice clone measured up? You can let us know at sciencequickly@siam.com. And remember, you can always use that email address to send us any comments or questions. That's all for this week's Science News Roundup. We'll be back on Wednesday to take you to the very edge of space-time. Science Quickly is produced by me, Rachel Feldman, along with Fonda Mwangi, Sushmita Patek, and Jeff Delvisio. This episode was edited by Alex Zagiera. Shana Poses and Aaron Shattuck fact-check our show. Our theme music was composed by Dominic Smith. Subscribe to Scientific American for more up-to-date and in-depth science news. For Scientific American, this is Rachel Feldman. Have a great week.

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3: It was very interesting. It's a very slow pace of life because of the influence of the so-called Pennsylvania Dutch. By the way they got that name, the English early settlers in that part of Pennsylvania just labeled anyone who was from a Germanic part of Europe. They just called them Pennsylvania, or called them Dutch. Very few of them are actually from the Netherlands, but, you know, English settlers were not all that intent on getting things absolutely correct. Anyway, recently, in Pennsylvania Dutch country, that would be in Lancaster County, Pennsylvania, there have been two deaths from measles. Measles. This is a so-called childhood disease that had been eradicated pretty much, if not completely, in this country because of the widespread use of the MMR vaccine, measles, mumps, rubella. And I think it was just standard procedure. I know it was with my children. When they hit a certain age, a certain level in development, boom, into the pediatrician, get your vaccinations. That's all. Just a steady series of vaccinations over a period of maybe 10, 12 years. And as a result of that, children were protected from particular diseases, whether it was polio or measles or whooping cough, rubella, well, pertussis would be whooping cough. But all of those childhood diseases that I had as a kid, if you're over a certain age, you probably had them too. I had measles, I had mumps, I had chicken pox. It's a wonder I didn't develop what was called infantile paralysis back in the day. But so many kids did develop certain diseases back then because there was no immunization against them. I can remember two of my childhood friends developed scarlet fever, I believe it was called. Is that's the one that leaves a child with a weakened heart muscle as he or she gets older. No, that was rheumatic fever. That's right, rheumatic, not scarlet, rheumatic fever. The point simply is that there were so many diseases that were wreaking havoc on kids, on young people, and adults back in the day. And when I say back in the day, I'm talking about my lifetime. And there was nothing people could do about it except try to hope it didn't happen, you know, hope that your kid did not develop these diseases. And if she did develop those diseases, then it was up to the parents to try to minister as best as possible to the child at home, because there was nothing a doctor could do except maybe offer aspirin to reduce fevers or cold compresses or what have you. When I had, I think it was measles, both my parents were working, and I was dropped off at a woman's house who babysat me during the day. And part of the standard treatment back then was to keep a child in a dark room. The idea was that if sunlight or bright light got into a child's eyes when he or she was suffering from, I think it was measles, the child could go blind. So I can remember, I have vague memories of lying on this woman's couch in her parlor, bundled up with the shades drawn, I have that memory. So it must have been something that was traumatizing. That's what we remember as children, right? But 5 years ago, RFK Jr. delivered some bullshit remarks in Lancaster County, Pennsylvania. And he was there to praise that community's low childhood vaccination rates. He wasn't there to praise their low childhood diseases rates. No, no, of course not. RFK Jr. is a fucking moron. He was there to praise their low childhood vaccination rates. And he was also there to downplay the seriousness of measles. Yeah, just something kids get. Don't worry about it. He joked and laughed with his audience. And he got a lot of applause when he said, quote, "I'm a measles survivor," end quote. Well, hey, dumbass, there are many millions of adults in this country who are old enough. I mean, you have to be old enough to have had measles and survived it. But he added that he was, quote, "very, very lucky to have lived through that nightmare because we had to stay home and watch TV the whole week with all my brothers and sisters. It was horrible," end quote. All of this in kind of a tongue-in-cheek way. Watch television? When I had measles, television was, well, I guess there was television, but certainly nobody in my working class neighborhood had television. Anyway, Kennedy added that chicken soup and vitamin A constitute a cure for measles, which is horseshit, totally and completely. So 5 years later, this freak with his anti-science conspiracy bullshit is now the health and human, the health secretary of the United States. And he finds himself once again in the spotlight where it concerns Lancaster County, Pennsylvania, because two people have died there of measles. Now, people dying of measles when I was a little kid was not all that uncommon. I mean, it was uncommon, but it happened much more frequently. It depended, of course, on the kid's circumstances. Was the child from a middle-class family or a poor family? Was there adequate nutrition? Was there adequate exercise and fresh air and sunshine? And did the kid have a well-developed immune system? All of that stuff factored in. So that kids who were exposed to the measles virus, who did not develop measles, were the kids who, I guess, had immune systems that were able to fight off this terrible virus. And I've also read as an adult that measles is one of the most easily acquired diseases there is through the spreading of this virus. But anyway, two people in Lancaster County, Pennsylvania, have died from measles. They were unvaccinated from measles. The ages were not released by officials in that county, citing privacy concerns. These were the first measles-related deaths in Pennsylvania in almost 40 years. There have been confirmed in just that state, 393 cases confirmed in Pennsylvania of measles. 70 of those people have been hospitalized from this disease, according to the state health department there. And a related New York Times report added this, quote, "The deaths come during a record-setting year for measles in the United States. More cases have been reported in 2026 than in any year since the virus was first declared eliminated 26 years ago." In the year 2000, and I have a vague memory of reading about that. In the year 2000, I think I was still in Chicago at the time, and reading that this childhood disease, measles, had been wiped out. Because of, I think it takes at least 95-96% of a targeted population to be vaccinated to provide the so-called herd immunity. I think they have a new word for it now. People were offended by the term herd immunity. I'm not a goddamn cow. Whatever. But the so-called herd immunity was finally reached sometime in the late 90s. So by the year 2000, it was declared, okay, measles is no longer a threat. It has been eliminated. Not anymore. Now, RFK Jr., this sorry son of a bitch, hasn't publicly commented on these two deaths, which were, in fact, entirely preventable. But he did call Pennsylvania's governor, Democrat Josh Shapiro, who apparently had some choice words for RFK Jr. Governor Shapiro told reporters, quote, "I was very blunt with him, and I made very clear that his actions and the rhetoric that's coming from this administration is having a negative impact on communities across America, particularly right here in Pennsylvania." Shapiro added, "Sharing conspiracy theories and misinformation does not help the cause of public health, and it leaves people less healthy and less safe, and it leaves parents in a position where it's harder for us to do our jobs to protect our children," end quote. And of course, Shapiro added something that you and I are well aware of because of this filthy bastard in the White House and every piece of human waste that works for him. And that is, there are real-life consequences to spreading bullshit, misinformation, and conspiracy theories. Now there are two dead, I assume they're children, in Pennsylvania. I just wonder, in Lancaster, Pennsylvania. So I just wonder how, I don't mean this to sound as cold as it does, but I just wonder how the parents or the grandparents or whoever was in charge of these children who had the option of getting their children vaccinated and chose not to. That takes a deliberate choice. I am not going to get my children vaccinated. Now, I have to assume, and I may be 100% wrong, I have to assume that these were children that were part of the religiously conservative communities in Pennsylvania, in Lancaster County, the Amish or the Pennsylvania Dutch, however you want to identify them, because those folks still do not believe. And some of the more conservative parts of the Amish community, they still don't believe in modern medicine, modern mechanics, modern machines, modern this, modern that. So I guess in the Amish community, they're not stupid people. They may be uneducated, but they're not stupid. I'm sure that they know full well about vaccines. They just choose not to get them, and they know the risks of not having their child vaccinated. So given all that, how does a parent deal with the death of a child knowing on some level that it wasn't God deciding to rip their child away from them, but it was a virus that could have been stopped with a simple vaccination? How do parents deal with that? Do parents feel to any extent, well, I assisted in the death of my child? Or to the more extreme, well, I killed my child? I wonder. This filthy toilet rat was responsible for getting Kennedy in as head of Health and Human Services. He hasn't commented on these deaths, and he won't. He has spent recent weeks, though, the filthy toilet rat, telling the American public that the existing MMR vaccine, measles, mumps, rubella, which protects people against measles, the toilet rat, because he is a stable genius, he said that the MMR vaccine can possibly be quite lethal. Quite lethal. That statement is fucking insane. But then it comes out of this little tiny mouth of Donald Trump. And he added that the MMR vaccine might be comparable to a nuclear weapon. The vaccine. Now, right at this point, you can suggest, because I do it, that anybody so fucking stupid as to listen to anything that Donald Trump says and attach any kind of rational truth or reality to these garbage statements that come bubbling out of his little fucking mouth. Any people who believes what he says is deserving of anything negative that happens to them. I firmly believe that, totally believe it. Donald Trump has got to be considered when one considers health, education, what have you. Trump has to be considered irrelevant. He's a fucking blip. He's bad gas that has settled around this planet like a huge, massive fart, which he apparently is very famous for. So, as for RFK Jr., well, Governor Shapiro did not explicitly call for his resignation. Not that that would do any good. But a Democratic senator from a neighboring state, that would be Senator Angela Alsobrook of Maryland, she wrote this online, quote, RFK Jr.'s lies and conspiracy theories are making Marylanders sick. RFK Jr. must resign or be fired, end quote. Well, he will be neither, because the guy who hired him, essentially, this filthy toilet rat Trump, it enjoys knowing that people are dying. That's the only conclusion I can come to, because every fucking thing he has done since he got his second destructive tour of the presidency has resulted in people dying in this country, globally. No matter where this rat bastard's influence exists, people get sick, people die, jobs disappear, chaos ensues, and now he's trying to take away the right of citizens in this country to vote. I'll try to get to that during this podcast. But so far, he's being successful, isn't he? Now, one thing I want to drop in here that is ludicrous. It just fucking borders on the insane. I'm talking about his little bitch, Natalie Harp, his little personal aide. She is now at the center of a weird aspect of the Canada-U.S. troubles that have been started by Donald Trump. Canada, goddamn. A Democratic congresswoman sarcastically proposed naming Lake Ontario after Natalie Harp. And why? Well, that suggestion came as the filthy toilet rat threatened to rename that great lake, Lake Ontario, Lake America. Jesus Christ. Like the Gulf of America. Anyway, he wants to call Lake Ontario Lake America, which adds to the tensions with Canada. And her suggestion, who is this Democratic congresswoman? Here it is, Debbie Dingell, Jesus, representative in Michigan, has been a representative since God was a teenager. But anyway, Trump was called out for suggesting the other day to rename Lake Ontario to Lake America. And he had a Pravda social post on his little toy social media platform claiming the United States was, quote, giving serious consideration to changing the name of Lake Ontario. Now, that lake, of course, straddles the border between Ontario and New York, which is a symbolic flashpoint in the trade war between the two nations. So I guess this stupid fucking Donald Trump has decided, well, I can rename it anyway because I'm Donald Jesus Christ Trump, right? Well, Debbie Dingell fired back. She wrote on X, quote, let's just call it Lake Natalie so we know you'll start protecting our Great Lakes, end quote. Now, of course, the comment referenced his newest bitch, Natalie Harp, and got some immediate reaction from Trump suckers, some of whom attacked Debbie Dingell, whose state borders four of the five Great Lakes. And the response targeted at Debbie Dingell from Trump's army of dumb fucks resembled what happened when Georgia Senator John Ossoff made the remarks more than 6 weeks earlier, or a week earlier, I'm sorry, at a rally. Ossoff mocked the toilet rat's travel habits and referenced Harp by name. And, of course, the toilet rat's little contingent of bitches and bastards in the White House immediately went after John Ossoff. How dare you, all this other horse shit. Meanwhile, Trump continues to flaunt his girlfriend in the face of the good Christians who seem to have forgotten certain, well, they seem to have forgotten all of the Ten Commandments. I guess these dumb Christians consider the Ten Commandments to be the Ten Suggestions, and someone like Donald Trump can violate as many as he wants because, after all, he has been commissioned by God to lead America into what? Into death and chaos. Whew, oh, my God, this makes me crazy. You know, this dumb son of a bitch, Pete Hegseth, this drunk bastard who heads the Defense Department now, he has put the United States into a terrible position. And the way he's done that is he continues to eliminate key top officers in the United States military. Now, whether we like it or not, you couldn't find somebody more anti-war, anti-global conflict than me, than I. It would be impossible. But I don't live in a world where that makes sense. I live in a world where there are wars and rumors of wars constantly. Has there ever been a time? Seriously, has there ever been a time ever in the history of the human species, even prehistory, of course, we don't have records of that, when factions, tribes, nations were not trying to kill each other, just beat each other to death or blow each other up. Anyway, a series of firings initiated by this drunk fucking Hegseth has left the Army rudderless, the United States Army. Because the Army now is struggling to deal with the threat posed by these cheap, deadly drones and missiles that have pounded U.S. bases in the Middle East since the filthy toilet rat decided to begin his murder spree against Iran. According to the Times, U.S. Army has not had a chief of staff, that's the Army's top officer, since the drunk fired General Randy George without explanation in April, and there are no signs that the drunk is close to filling the position because he is an incompetent, alcohol-addled freak fuck. His brain, it is scientific knowledge. When you become a drunk, I don't know how else to put it, when your drinking of alcohol is a daily, if not more than a daily basis, and you saturate your brain tissue with alcohol, as Hegseth apparently did, anyone who gets drunk and shows up to do his little TV show on the weekends has got to be somebody who's hopelessly addicted. If you are hopelessly addicted, if you have gone that far with alcohol sloshing around in your brain, so to speak, you lose your ability to think clearly, to think in a linear way, to think in a perceptual way. It's gone. That is a scientific fact. So apparently that has happened to this drunk fucking Pete Hegseth. Current and former officials speaking on the condition of anonymity to discuss this kind of shit say that the U.S. Army is being slowly destroyed by Pete Hegseth. Hegseth has forced out at least three senior officers who had been viewed as potential successors to General George, the chief of staff, the former chief of staff. Whew. And Army Secretary Daniel Driscoll, who is the Army's top civilian leader, is also expected to bail out in the next couple of weeks. He's already moved out of the large family house, according to the New York Times, that he was renting in Fort Myer outside D.C. So the top military officers, rather than decide en masse, all right, it's time to remove this fucking administration. We have got to follow our oath to the U.S. Constitution to defend the country against all enemies, foreign and domestic. Who in the leadership of the U.S. military is not able to see that Donald Trump is an absolute existential threat to this country? And that he is, in fact, with the help of this rotten six people on the Supreme Court and this pointless, ridiculous, Christian fascist-owned House and Senate, that he is, in fact, destroying the country, reducing us. Well, I don't know what. I don't know how far the reduction is going to go. How far can we be reduced to a toothless tiger, if you will, before other countries who do not care at all for us decide to take action against us? Surely, surely, those thoughts are percolating with the top military in all the branches of the U.S. services. It has to be. I'll be back in a moment. I'm Mike Malloy.
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4: And this is Labor History in Two. On this day in labor history, the year was 1934. That was the day 7,000 white and Filipino lettuce workers in California's Salinas Valley walked out on strike. Salinas was the lettuce capital of the world. The division of labor in the valley was largely ethnically based. Filipinos did much of the field labor while whites worked in the packing sheds. At the time, Filipinos made up 40% of the total agricultural workforce in the Salinas Valley. They had founded the Filipino Labor Union a year earlier. White packing shed workers had organized into the AFL's Vegetable Packers Association. While the VPA had been reluctant to work with the FLU, they now sought to join forces in strike action. Both unions agreed neither would return to work until both had achieved victory. Together, they demanded wage increases, union recognition, and better working conditions. Losing $100,000 a day, the growers soon imported scabs of all races. They enlisted the California Highway Patrol to arrest striking Filipinos on incitement and vagrancy charges. Soon, the VPA agreed to arbitration, leaving the FLU to continue the strike alone. Some speculated the members were threatened with the loss of their charter if they refused to return to work. The striking Filipino workers continued to organize job actions and experienced increased retaliation as a result. VPA leaders publicly distanced themselves from the Filipino strikers, and racially charged vigilante violence intensified. It culminated in the burning down of the labor camp where hundreds of Filipino workers lived a month after the strike began. Vigilantes then drove as many as 800 Filipinos from the valley at gunpoint. The strike was officially called off, and those that remained returned to work. By October, both unions had won wage increases.
6: When most Americans think about debt, they think about overspending, credit cards, luxury purchases, maybe buying something they couldn't afford. But medical debt is a different beast. Nobody plans for a cancer diagnosis or a car accident. Nobody expects their child to get sick in the middle of the night. Yet every year, millions of Americans find themselves facing crushing medical bills, even when they have insurance. Welcome to Code WAC, where we break down how our healthcare system really works, what it means for you, and how to make it better for everyone. I'm your host, Brenda Gazar.
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6: today on Code WAC, we're talking with Sally Greenberg, CEO of the National Consumers League, about the hidden costs of getting sick in America, the patients whose lives have been upended by medical debt, and why she believes the system is failing the people it's supposed to serve. Greenberg said one story in particular captures what's wrong with medical debt in America. It involves a patient who was sued by Johns Hopkins Hospital.
7: There's a woman named Lakeisha Spence who was featured in the Baltimore Sun article, and she lives very close to Hopkins. She learned that her bank account and paychecks were placed on a legal hold by a law firm that was representing Johns Hopkins, over $5,000 in unpaid medical bills. So that's a tiny amount. She works as a security guard for $15 an hour. And she checked her account. She thought she had $152 in it. So you can imagine this is a person of very limited means. And she found out that the law firm had taken all of her money from the account, and now she was facing bankruptcy.
6: Get the full Code WAC story on ProgressiveVoices.com and on the PV app. Catch all our episodes by subscribing to Code WAC wherever you find your podcasts. 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
3: Welcome back for part two. What Hagseth is doing to the U.S. military is very similar to what Kennedy Jr. is doing to Health and Human Services, which, well, the bottom line is the only people Trump assigns to positions within his filthy cabinet are people who are willing to destroy the very agencies and the environments involved in those agencies that they're charged with protecting, defending, enhancing. Department of Interior, smash the interior. Department of Agriculture, cause farmers to go bankrupt. Health and Human Services, make people sick and die. U.S. military, destroy the military readiness of the United States. I mean, it just goes on and on and fucking on without let up. But what I'm talking about now is the military. Army Secretary Daniel Driscoll, who is leaving. Until recently, he was seen as a potential candidate to replace this drunk fucking Hegseth. If Hegseth decided to step down, which he never will, he's never had it so good, this little fuck rat. Or if Hegseth fell out of favor with the toilet rat, which is a possibility for anyone that goes to work for him. So, Mr. Driscoll, the Army Secretary, civilian, hence Mr. Driscoll, and General George, the two of them had worked together to prepare the Army for a different kind of battlefield now. It's a battlefield that's loaded with drones and AI is starting to become the deciding factor in who gets killed, what building gets blown up, what the next tactical decision is. Slowly but surely, this is happening. So Hegseth is about as equipped to handle that transition as I am. In other words, he is not. He is a fucking drunk. He is a useless figurehead that Trump knew he could manipulate, reaching once again into the slime pit of the Fox sewer and pulling out another jack-off to work for Trump. Late last year, someone in the Toilet Rats administration asked Daniel Driscoll to play a lead role in a deal to secure peace between Russia and Ukraine. Yeah, you remember Russia and Ukraine, right? Well, those peace efforts have come to an abrupt halt. This modernization push is being scaled back in the U.S. military. And Driscoll is barely, according to New York Times, barely on speaking terms with the drunk. And Driscoll's impending departure was reported first by the Wall Street Journal, now picked up by the New York Times. Now, beyond General George, Army Chief of Staff, Hegseth has fired or forced out a half dozen senior officers, which make up those men and women. I guess there's some women in there. make up a generation of the Army's most combat-hardened leaders. And in doing this, Hegseth has thinned the service's top ranks for the next several years. I mean, you don't step from being a major or a one-star general, a brigadier. You don't step into being a lieutenant colonel. You don't step into being, I'm going to be a four-star general now, and yada, yada, yada. That's not how the military services work. You know that. I know that. Representative Pat Ryan, a Democrat in New York and a former Army intelligence officer, is quoted by the Times as saying, quote, hollowing out the most battle-tested and most lethal proven leaders in a time of war means troops are less safe and we're less likely to win, end quote. Well, the only addendum to that that I would add to Representative Ryan is we are not going to win. In fact, we have already lost this bullshit that Trump started with Iran. I'm not defending Iran. I think some of the shit that they have done with their support of so-called terror organizations is filthy and rotten. I think that's true of any government that is run by religious fanatics. Look at Israel. Look at Iran. Look at Russia. Yes, Russia. Putin is a fucking Russian Orthodox nutcase who has the full backing of the Russian Orthodox Church. Probably the only rational thing Stalin did was to, and his predecessors, the theorists in communism, is to identify religion for what it was. The opiate of the people, right? Anyway, where was I? Representative Pat Ryan, who suggested that we're less likely to win this horror that we perpetrated against Iran. And I think it should be clear to all of us now. There's no way. The only thing we can do is declare, like we did with North Korea, an armistice and get the fuck out of there. But this rancid prick, Donald Trump, is not going to do that. And the Muslim fanatic fucks who run Iran are not going to back down. Why should they? They are in the so-called catbird seat. I mean, what the fuck? What does Iran have to lose? Nothing. In maintaining their stance against this insane son of a bitch, Donald Trump. So anyway, according to the Times, there's a long-term worry in these firings that Hegseth has perpetrated against military leaders, in that it sends a message that officers who provide frank, definite military advice, or ones who fail ideological litmus tests set up by the toilet rat, that they have no place in a force that is supposed to be nonpartisan and there to defend and protect the United States. They have no place because they are not offering blowjobs to Donald Trump and the drunk bastard Hegseth. Representative Ryan added this, quote, we're doing generational damage to the sense that the military is an apolitical, trusted organization that swears an oath to the Constitution, not to the president, end quote. Of course, we know that. You know that. I know that. Representative Ryan knows that. But that doesn't mean anything. That is totally meaningless to Donald Jesus fucking Christ Trump and these Christian devils in the House and the Senate and the Christian slime that make up the supermajority of the Supreme Court. Yeah, adhering to or obeying, if that's the right word, the U.S. Constitution means nothing to these bastards. Nothing. So in a statement, the U.S. Army downplayed the impact of these firings. What else are they going to do? An Army spokeswoman named Cynthia Smith was the designated bullshitter when she said this, quote, Army leaders exemplify the highest standards of duty, selflessness, and professional excellence. Okay, so far so good. She went on, quote, "They are actively driving the Army's mission forward." Let's stop right there. This is where the lying fucking bullshit begins. The military, the active military leaders are not driving the Army's mission forward. This drunk fucker and Trump are driving the mission forward. She goes on, ensuring that our strategic objectives are met, our modernization efforts remain on track, and our global readiness is never compromised, end quote. More absolute bullshit. The whole world knows that our destructive arsenal has been hideously depleted. If any of these, you know, if it were not for the fact that, I believe this, for the deterrent factor of nuclear weapons, I think the United States would have been attacked recently. There would have been an effort because we are right now with, if we discount nukes, which we can't, but if we were to discount nukes, the United States right now is in an incredibly vulnerable position where it concerns enemies who really have had the fucking shits of the United States and wants to get rid of us. So we get a bullshit statement from this idiot, Cynthia Smith. Well, she's got to protect her job, right? So she's paid to lie and be a hypocritical asshole, and she fills the position adequately, more than adequately. You know, one measure of the vacuum at the top of the Army pyramid of command is the number of four-star generals serving in the ranks. According to the Times, as recently as January of 2025, when this drunk took office, there were 10 four-star generals on active duty. Currently, the Army has 5. Which is the fewest in decades. Now, what does it mean? Does it mean anything to you and me? You're goddamn right it does. You may be anti-war to the extent that I am. But what is the best offense? That's a good defense, right? What is the best way to say to our enemies, most of whom we have created, what's the best way to get them to not try to diminish U.S. power or defeat it completely, and that is to have a very clear warning. You fuck with us, we'll drop nukes on you. I mean, I thought that was how it was going to be back in the 50s and 60s when I became aware of nuclear weapons. Well, okay, the 60s and, well, 50s and 60s. I had this ridiculous thought, well, this is going to end war. Because of MAD, Mutual Assured Destruction. Nobody's going to start a war now because all these countries, and there were 4 or 5 at the time, have nuclear bombs. So if anyone starts a war, they're going to be eliminated, literally. That was stupid thinking on my part, for sure. So as this murder spree that Trump initiated with Netanyahu riding him like a fucking demon on the back of some mythical figure, Netanyahu on Trump's back just beating the fuck out of Trump's ass with a stick. Go! Invade Iran! Invade Iran! Invade Iran! You know, until finally Trump did it. As that so-called war has progressed, Iran has become a very skilled adversary. There's no question about that. And what they've learned is how to evade U.S. systems with advanced missiles that can suddenly change course. They have that. This is not Iraq. This is not Gaza. This is not Ukraine. This is a country, that is fully capable and has proved it that the United States is not going to intimidate them. Now, I shouldn't include Ukraine. Ukraine has told Putin to go fuck himself. And Ukraine is causing so much damage to this goddamn stumbling drunk bear that is Russia and this crazy fucking Putin that Putin now, I think he's realizing that he should never have started what he started, what, 4 years ago, 5 years? When the fuck was it? It seems like that Ukraine-Russia war has been going on forever. So, no, let me take Ukraine out of that little collection I just tried to put them in. So one Iranian missile, according to Times, struck a prefab housing unit, or has struck those units, at one of the American bases in Jordan back in July that killed three U.S. soldiers and wounded more than 100 people. This is the modern warfare. Missiles, drones, artificial intelligence, this idea of building another fucking battleship, well, we're going to call the USS Trump, is madness. It's because Donald Trump is an ignorant savage. And Hegseth is just his butt boy who does anything that Trump tells him to do. So anyway, back to Iran. How has the U.S. Army responded? Well, by burning through its scarce supply of Patriot interceptors. This is according to U.S. defense officials, as quoted by the New York Times. Now, another critical vacancy in the U.S. Army structure, command structure, came in July when the drunk reduced General Christopher Donahue's command overseeing U.S. ground troops in Europe to a three-star position, forcing this senior Army officer, General

and drunk. So now he's going to be in a position where he has to retire. And then, according to the Times, on the opening day of this horror that Trump has perpetrated against the people of Iran, Iran launched a volley of Shahed drones. That's the name of them. They're similar to those used by the Russians. One attack struck a U.S. base in Kuwait. You remember this. It killed six soldiers. And General Donahue, the guy who heads ground troops in Europe, General Donahue's command, who was learning from the lessons of the war in Ukraine, he had trained and equipped teams of drone defenders who were quickly sent to the Middle East. The most glaring army vacancy. Well, the reason I brought that up, the reason the Times brings it up, is because now he's going to have to leave the military. Who is going to replace him? This is a guy with the experience necessary to at least bring to a conclusion, an armistice, a stopping of the violence between Donald Trump and Iran. And now he's going to have to retire. The Times adds that the most glaring army vacancy, though, has been the absence at the very top following General George's dismissal, the Army Chief of Staff, 4 months ago. As the Army Chief, General George was responsible for training and equipping Army units around the world. And General George's responsibilities included accelerating the purchase of critical munitions like these Patriot interceptors, artillery systems, and other ground-based weaponry, which are in short supply. But he's gone, and nobody has filled his position. So what is being done about filling these critical needs that are necessary to conduct a war? Nothing. Nothing. And General George, it should be added, the Times adds, he struggled to forge a relationship with the drunk. But the drunk arrived at the Pentagon as head of the U.S. all military forces, the Secretary of Defense, with suspicions of the Army senior leadership that was rooted in his own experience. According to Army officials, you see, after the drunk in the military was deployed to Iraq and then Afghanistan, the drunk was forced to leave the National Guard. That's what he was in. He was never active Army. He was National Guard, I believe. But he was forced to leave the National Guard because he had tattoos on his visible body that were deemed extremist. What were they? Doesn't this bastard have a Nazi swastika on him? Or if not that, tattoos that any fool would look at and say, what the fuck are you doing if you want to advance in the ranks of the U.S. Army? And in a book that he co-wrote in 2024, the drunk said this, "The military I loved, I fought for, I revered, spit me out." Well, okay, Hegseth. When do you spit something out? When it's gagging you, when it's making you sick, when you don't want it in your mouth anymore, you stupid bastard. So that's what happened to you. So, according to reports, the drunk's mistrust of the Army Chief, General George, and other senior Army leaders seemed to grow every month that he was in the Pentagon. Last October, for example, the drunk pushed out one General James Mingus, who is the Army's vice chief of staff. And he was pushed out a year before he was scheduled to leave his post. In his place, the drunk and the White House nominated General Christopher Leneve, who was the drunk's senior military aide, to fill the job as the Army's second in command. There is still no first in command. And this General Christopher Leneve was charged with overseeing the service's daily operations, which is what General George did. So anyway, to sort of summarize this, but,

Without strong leadership, of course, the army risks falling behind adversaries like Russia and China. I hate this. I fucking hate this. Why is Russia our adversary? Why are we there? I mean, well, you know. But Russia and China and other nations, obviously, including Iran, are making rapid advances in incorporating artificial intelligence and new drones in their military formations. What's happening in this country that we know about? This country is riven with bullshit from drunk bastards like Hegseth and insane, senile old men like Trump. General Leniv, the one that the drunk appointed to second in command, had a major message for the force. It was posted online last week. And Leniv wrote about those challenges, well, you know, that he's supposed to fill now. He warned that the Army must be prepared, quote, to master an operational environment that looks fundamentally different from the battlefields of yesterday, end quote. Yeah, okay. Anybody knows that? Hell, I know that. From the foothills of the North Georgia mountains. What the fuck does it mean, General Leniv? You don't work for bosses who are willing to accept that and deal with it. And the first thing to deal with that would be an honorable retreat from this bullshit that Trump started with Iran. And retreat is the right word. We have no fucking business being there. We destroyed Iran in 1953 or attempted to and set this up. Here we are in 2026, and the shit that we did 75 years ago has now come back to bite us on the ass. But anyway, according to the Times, in conversations with senior army leaders, General Leniv has worried that his predecessors pushed to modernize did not focus enough on essential combat skills. So, to that end, according to the Times, this guy has spoken of the need to return to the basics. What are the basics? Is it charging up Pork Chop Hill in Korea? Is it attacking a base, some military operation in Cameron Bay in Vietnam? What the fuck is this guy talking about? Going back to the basics? Man-to-man slaughter. While the rest of the world is saying, well, let the United States fuck around with that. We're going to develop artificial intelligence. We're not even going to have combat personnel on the field. We're going to use artificial intelligence. So this may give you what this General Leniv said may give all of us an idea of what his idea of military readiness consists of. And then he added this, which seems to be a total non sequitur. But General Leniv said at the end of his little online presentation, he said, quote, every shortcut in training and lapse in discipline will be paid for in blood, end quote. What a condescending fucking statement from somebody who is working for two of the biggest hypocritical coward liars in the history of this country. Two people who are hell-bent on destroying this country. You think that's too radical a claim by your humble and obedient servant here? Come on, Malloy. Trump and Hegseth are not trying to destroy America. Well, the fuck they're not. They're trying to break it down, completely shatter it, and then rebuild it along a Christian fascist model, especially Hegseth, who is an insane fucking Christian asshole. He's out of his mind. He and his Christianity is on the same level as Netanyahu and his Judaism. I mean, they're both religiously crazy. Or these people who run Iran with their vicious, malignant Islam. And there we are again, right back to a religious cause for so much of this shit. All right, subscribers, a bit more coming momentarily. Everybody else, I'll see you tomorrow, I hope. Please stay safe. Please keep it lit.
I'm Mike Malloy.

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4: Some speculated the members were threatened with the loss of their charter if they refused to return to work. The striking Filipino workers continued to organize job actions and experienced increased retaliation as a result. VPA leaders publicly distanced themselves from the Filipino strikers and racially charged vigilante violence intensified. It culminated in the burning down of the labor camp where hundreds of Filipino workers lived a month after the strike began. Vigilantes then drove as many as 800 Filipinos from the valley at gunpoint. The strike was officially called off, and those that remained returned to work. By October, both unions had won wage increases.
5: When most Americans think about debt, they think about overspending. Credit cards, luxury purchases, maybe buying something they couldn't afford. But medical debt is a different beast. Nobody plans for a cancer diagnosis or a car accident. Nobody expects their child to get sick in the middle of the night. Yet every year, millions of Americans find themselves facing crushing medical bills, even when they have insurance. Welcome to Code WAC, where we break down how our healthcare system really works, what it means for you, and how to make it better for everyone. I'm your host, Brenda Gazar. Today on Code WAC, we're talking with Sally Greenberg, CEO of the National Consumers League, about the hidden costs of getting sick in America, the patients whose lives have been upended by medical debt, and why she believes the system is failing the people it's supposed to serve. Greenberg said one story in particular captures what's wrong with medical debt in America. It involves a patient who was sued by Johns Hopkins Hospital.
6: There's a woman named Lakeisha Spence who was featured in the Baltimore Sun article, and she lives very close to Hopkins. She learned that her bank account and paychecks were placed on a legal hold by a law firm that was representing Johns Hopkins, over $5,000 in unpaid medical bills. So that's a tiny amount. She works as a security guard for $15 an hour. And she checked her account. She thought she had $152 in it. So you can imagine this is a person of very limited means. And she found out that the law firm had taken all of her money from the account, and now she was facing bankruptcy.
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0: Here to set you free. How you doing? Happy Friday, TGIF. And we are also thankful not only that it's Friday, but we have our guest joining us in this hour. And he is currently serving as Assistant Director of the Health, Safety, and Environment Department for the United Steelworkers. Tom Duffy is our guest, and he has more than three decades of experience as a steelworker and over 20 years as a union health and safety advocate. He brings deep practical expertise to his work protecting workers across various industries. Now, prior to his current role, he worked for major steel producers, including LTV Steel and U.S. Steel. And since joining the United Steelworkers Health, Safety, and Environment Department back in 2018, he has led and participated in investigations of workplace injuries and fatalities throughout the country, helping drive improvements in safety standards and accountability. He's also a veteran of the Persian Gulf War. Thank you for your service, Tom. Bringing a lifelong commitment to service, discipline, and leadership to his work on behalf of workers. And because my mother's maiden name is Duffy, Tom and I have decided we are cousins. Follow the USW on Facebook, Instagram, and X using the handle at Steelworkers and visit their website at usw.org. Also, be sure to check them out on Blue Sky, where the handle is at steelworkers.bsky.social. Tom, thank you for joining us and glad to have you with us. Workers Memorial Day is coming up. We forget that it's not just wages, it's not just pensions, it's not just vacations, but it's health and safety that workers must fight and how these workers must fight for that. And Workers Memorial Day is a good time to remember that and to discuss it here today. So we're glad to have you with us. First of all, it's coming up April 28th next week. For listeners who may not be familiar, can you explain to people watching and listening what this day is about and why it still matters so much today in 2026?
1: Yeah, well, Workers' Memorial Day is about really remembering and also recommitting our efforts to fight for workers and their safe jobs. On April 28, 1971, the OSHA Act, or the Occupational Safety and Health Act, took effect, promising every worker the fundamental right to a safe job. So the law was won through relentless advocacy, exposing work-related deaths, diseases, and injuries, organizing for safer working conditions, and demanding government action. So for decades, unions and allies have fought to turn that promise into a reality, winning protections and regulations that have saved lives. So that's what Workers Memorial Day is about. In my current position, one of the bad things that we have to deal with is death and serious injury. And we do that quite a bit. We travel the U.S. We also cover Canada to deal with a lot of workplace injuries and accidents. So, it's important for us to reflect on the workers who have passed. Also, to take a look at how we can actually prevent those accidents from happening. So that's what Workers Memorial Day
0: is about. Well, you read my mind, Tom, because, you have spent decades in this field. And when you mention workers being killed, we know that workers are injured. We know that workers have been made sick on the job, right, to various things they're exposed to. And I think people forget, thank you for bringing that up, that workers have lost their lives, not just injured, not just being sick on the job. In 2026, how big of a problem is that still in America today? You would think it wouldn't be, but it still is, right?
1: Oh, it's terrible. I mean, I have to be honest. And each day, more than 380 workers are killed on the job. More than 8,600 suffer injury and illness because of dangerous working conditions that are preventable. Every year, that equals to well over 100,000 workers that are killed on the job, and millions more that are injured or made ill because of their jobs. So, yeah, it's very serious. It's something that continues to happen. And I think it's a never-ending fight that we'll never get through, but we will always fight.
0: When you look at, in 2026, there are so many gains that have been made by the United Steelworkers and other unions for workers throughout the country over the years and the decades you've spent at the USW and, in this field yourself. Do you think it's because that corporations just find more loopholes to screw their employees? Or is it that the equipment becomes, so much more advanced and therefore it ups the potential for death? Because you would think it would be the other way around, right? You would think with advancement in technology, people would be safer. There would be less accidents. There would be less deaths.
1: You know, I think it's a little bit of both. Depending on the workplace you go into, each company's different, right? The amount of money they have available, their commitment to safety is different depending on. Some of them are actually pretty good to work with. You know, there's a lot of them out there that aren't. You know, they're pushing profit over safety and health, and we have these accidents. And yeah, equipment has been updated. You look at some of our mining. We do have a lot of miners. We have over 20,000 miners actually that we represent. But when you look at the types of equipment that are out there now, you know, drillers that are capable of producing a lot more, much more powerful, that produce a lot more dust. You know, so there's machines out there that are capable of doing a lot more. But ultimately, at the end of the day, that doesn't mean there shouldn't be a guard on that piece of equipment to protect somebody from putting their hands or any part of their body into it, right? So safety is kind of safety, no matter what, no matter how good we get. I think some of the things that we're seeing as far as health and safety goes are from some of the deregulation stuff that's been happening in the new administration, as well as previous administrations.
0: Would you say there's, not one reason, but if you have, what is the main or the, the majority of deaths are caused by what on the workplace, in the
1: And
0: workplace?
1: that is kind of across the board as well, right? I mean, and USW reported, I mean, a lot of it's mobile equipment, you know, but, you know, I could go into a workplace and it could be, you know, confined space, it could be lockout, tagout. I had two fatalities that I investigated, actually three that I investigated within the last year that were related to lockout, tagout, you know, and making sure that the energy was controlled and people were protected from the unexpected startup and release of stored energy. So, you know, it just depends on the workplace. And I would say it's kind of a mix across the board. I can't say you can put your finger on one thing that's killing everyone.
0: Now, this day also marks the anniversary of the Occupational Safety and Health Act. From your perspective, have we made progress, or do you think that the progress we made, that we're seeing some of that progress start to slip right now? Because you mentioned deregulation in this administration, but you said there have been in prior administrations. So do you think, we've come out ahead at this point, or is the progress we made, have we started to slip? Are we going backward?
1: You know, I think we were in a good place. You know, if you look at the current situation we're in this administration, OSHA now has the lowest number of inspectors in the agency's 55-year history. And I'll say that again because I think it's important to note. OSHA now has the lowest number of inspectors in the agency's 55-year history, right? So fewer inspections or inspectors means less independent oversight and accountability. It has less. Or it has contributed to record low workplace inspections. You know, they've withdrawn job offers for mine safety inspectors and the leases for MSHA and OSHA field offices. Labor dispute resolution capacity has been cut through reductions in federal mediation and conciliation service. So there's been a lot of cuts. You know, there's been cuts to NIOSH. There was about an 85% reduction in NIOSH, the National Institute of Occupational Safety and Health. You know, and so a lot of the work that they've done has changed. There was a lot of folks that left MSHA, or excuse me, NIOSH because of that. The programs that were affected were their respirator certification that was relied on by firefighters, healthcare workers, construction, manufacturing, many other USW covered workplaces. The cost of workers' health surveillance or coal workers' health surveillance programs, occupational health and surveillance that tracks fatalities, injuries, and illnesses that supports OSHA's investigations. We had health hazard evaluations used by dangerous industries that were kind of done away with or kind of pushed to the side. Training for occupational health and safety professionals, mine safety and health research, energy worker programs, quite a bit. World Trade Center health programs, those have all been cuts. And there's been, you know, a lot that's been affected by those.
0: We're going to take a break. When we come back, I'm going to ask your personal thoughts about Workers' Memorial Day. And we're going to talk about in this administration, because you talk about deregulation, we're going to talk about some of those rollbacks and some of those policy changes when we come back right after this. I'm Leslie Marshall. Tom Duffy is joining us, currently serving as Assistant Director of the Health, Safety, and Environment Department for the USW. Check them out on Facebook, on Instagram, on X. Follow them there using the handle @steelworkers. Visit their website, plethora of information at usw.org. And be sure to follow them on Blue Sky as well. Their handle there at steelworkers.bsky.social. I'm Leslie Marshall, back with Mr. Tom Duffy and you right after this.
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7: 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Nobody plans for a cancer diagnosis or a car accident. Nobody expects their child to get sick in the middle of the night. 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Greenberg said one story in particular captures what's wrong with medical debt in America. It involves a patient who was sued by Johns Hopkins Hospital.
8: There's a woman named Lakeisha Spence who was featured in the Baltimore Sun article, and she lives very close to Hopkins. She learned that her bank account and paychecks were placed on a legal hold by a law firm that was representing Johns Hopkins, over $5,000 in unpaid medical bills. So that's a tiny amount. She works as a security guard for $15 an hour. And she checked her account. She thought she had $152 in it. So you can imagine this is a person of very limited means. And she found out that the law firm had taken all of her money from the account, and now she was facing bankruptcy.
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0: are back. We are me, Leslie Marshall, and our guest, Tom Duffy, Assistant Director of the Health, Safety, and Environment Department for the USW. 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Tom, thank you for holding. Welcome back. When you personally think, Tom, about Workers Memorial Day, what comes to mind from your experience in the field?
1: Well, a lot of it comes through, you know, the investigations that we've had. You know, my experience working in a lot of our workplaces, friends that have been killed in the workplace that I had personally that I know didn't make it home to their families that, you know, and I still talk to families today and I see the impacts that that's had on their families, on their children, on their grandchildren, and how things have changed so much in their lives. So those are the things I think impact me the most. Those are the things I think of. But I also think of, you know, that just shows how much more we need to fight. We need to educate. We need to get our workers on board. And we need to make sure that, you know, not only with, you know, federal standards, we're also looking at union and negotiating better health and safety language in our contracts.
0: Absolutely. Well, let's talk about some of those rollbacks, some of those policy changes during this administration, the Trump administration. You know, we're going to, you know, the policy decisions on worker safety from this administration. There are people out there that say that it's been disastrous, right? So, one, would you agree that it's been disastrous? And what are some of the most concerning rollbacks that you've seen in this area during this administration?
1: Well, I definitely say it's been a disaster because, you know, and we start talking about, you know, I spoke a little bit about NIOSH, you know, a lot of those programs, those researchers that have research going on, when they cut funding to those, a lot of that goes right out the window. You know, when you lay people off, they move on. You get a lot of that experience that doesn't come back. And ultimately, it just cuts the amount of support that our workers have out in the workplace. I'd say one of the things that, you know, really bothered us was the standard for silica. You know, we the current administration halted enforcement of MSHA's new silica standard, right? It was just days before it took effect. The standard would have cut the permissible exposure limit to silica in half. There's been a freeze on rules that are not yet in effect, plus a requirement to repeal many of the existing rules when issuing a new one, right? So they say if you issue a new standard, right, you have to get rid of 10. You know, those are the kind of things that are coming out of this administration. There have been proposals to eliminate or weaken over 40 OSHA and MSHA standards.
0: When we hear this, let's make it real for the people listening, the people watching. When rules around things like you just mentioned, silica or asbestos or heat protections are delayed or weakened, what does that actually mean for workers on the job day to day?
1: It means there's no enforcement. You know, OSHA comes in, they're the enforceable agency, there's standards put in place. Companies are supposed to abide by those standards. Those standards have been put together in a way that allowed public comment. They allowed the union to comment, you know, all industries to comment and give their input. And that's how those standards are put together, because we're looking at it in a way that encompasses everyone and allows that work to be done in the safest way. So when we roll back those standards, there's no oversight. And what we found is when there's no oversight, employers tend to roll back and go the easiest path for profit. And that's what it comes down to. So when we cut standards and we reduce standards and we eliminate things and there's no guardrails put in place, more workers die.
0: Yeah. And you know, I am not in that industry, obviously, you know, I'm in media, you know, and politics, but I have to say I learned a lot after the fires here in California. My home was damaged badly in the Eaton Canyon fire. And when we first came back to the house, I had a mask on, and within less than 5 minutes, I was outside vomiting. I had blurry vision. I had a headache because I had been exposed to huge amounts of asbestos, because there's tons of asbestos in the smoke that the fire carries with it as it burns through plastics and homes and other things. And, you know, I never knew about this. And I honestly do think when we have these conversations, I think back to just a few minutes how sick I felt, how sick these workers must feel being exposed to this stuff. And like you said, it can lead to death, or it can lead not to, death right away, but cancer and a very painful living or existing, barely existing for these individuals.
1: Absolutely. And that's a lot of what we deal with. I mean, and asbestos is one of the things they tried to roll back standards on. They eliminating medical exams for workers who wear respirators, weakening chemical protections, the stripping the OSHA coverage from workers in inherently risky jobs and those exposed to obvious hazards, proposals that increase risk in specific sectors like high line speeds and poultry, meat packing, weaker radiation exposure requirements at nuclear sites, and changes to rules meant to prevent chemical accidents. So there's a laundry list of things, and asbestos is another big one. But we've known about asbestos for quite a long time now. We know it's hazardous. When I speak to some of the older, I consider OGs, which I guess I am myself now, but some of the people that I was mentored by, they talked about back when they didn't know asbestos was hazardous to you, and how they wrapped pipe with asbestos and the PCBs and the different things that they didn't know about. But we know now. There's a clear understanding about. I mean, watch your TV every day, right? You mentioned asbestos. There's something on TV. There's some lawsuit or some attorney talking about how you can get some type of compensation for your loved one who has cancer or something from asbestos. So, for us to be fighting to keep those rules in place or to strengthen those rules and have pushback, it's a head scratcher a lot of times, and it makes you think, who do we really care about? Are we looking at the workers or are we looking at profits?
0: No, absolutely. And, to your point, when I first got out of college, I was going to be a lawyer, and I decided very fast against that. But I was working at a law firm, and my job was I had to stay late because I had to call people on the West Coast. I was living in Boston on the East Coast, and I was calling people who were retired, and they were having a lot of respiratory issues, and it was because of asbestos. So this was a law firm, and I'd have to do this like medical exam on the phone, in a sense, you know what I mean, a questionnaire. My own grandfather actually was contacted. He was a sheet metal worker, and he had been exposed. And I remember taking him for his B reader, appointments at the doctor, so that they could see, what was going on in the lungs. But like you said, we've known about this for, a very long time. There's also been a push to eliminate regulations more broadly. From your perspective, what's the danger in that kind of approach when it comes to workplace safety?
1: Well, I think, removal in any form is really tough, right? I mean, it's all gonna kind of go back to the same thing. Less protection
0: Tom,
1: for
0: hold that
1: workers.
0: thought. I'm sorry. I was so interested. I forgot we're doing a show here. We got to take a break. We'll be right
1: Okay.
0: back. I apologize for interrupting. We'll be back with Tom Duffy. I'll re-ask the question again, and we will continue our conversation. In the meantime, check out usw.org. Follow them on Facebook, X, and Instagram at Steelworkers, and on Blue Sky at steelworkers.bsky.social. Tom Duffy, Assistant Director of the Health, Safety, and Environment Department for the United Steelworkers, is our guest. Back with him and you right after this.
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7: VPA leaders publicly distanced themselves from the Filipino strikers, and racially charged vigilante violence intensified. It culminated in the burning down of the labor camp where hundreds of Filipino workers lived a month after the strike began. Vigilantes then drove as many as 800 Filipinos from the valley at gunpoint. The strike was officially called off, and those that remained returned to work. By October, both unions had won wage increases.
8: When most Americans think about debt, they think about overspending, credit cards, luxury purchases, maybe buying something they couldn't afford. But medical debt is a different beast. Nobody plans for a cancer diagnosis or a car accident. Nobody expects their child to get sick in the middle of the night. Yet every year, millions of Americans find themselves facing crushing medical bills, even when they have insurance. Welcome to Code WAC, where we break down how our healthcare system really works, what it means for you, and how to make it better for everyone. I'm your host, Brenda Gazar. Today on Code WAC, we're talking with Sally Greenberg, CEO of the National Consumers League, about the hidden costs of getting sick in America, the patients whose lives have been upended by medical debt, and why she believes the system is failing the people it's supposed to serve. Greenberg said one story in particular captures what's wrong with medical debt in America. It involves a patient who was sued by Johns Hopkins Hospital.
9: There's a woman named Lakeisha Spence who was featured in the Baltimore Sun article, and she lives very close to Hopkins. She learned that her bank account and paychecks were placed on a legal hold by a law firm that was representing Johns Hopkins, over $5,000 in unpaid medical bills. So that's a tiny amount. She works as a security guard for $15 an hour. And she checked her account. She thought she had $152 in it. So you can imagine this is a person of very limited means. And she found out that the law firm had taken all of her money from the account, and now she was facing bankruptcy.
8: Get the full Code WAC story on ProgressiveVoices.com and on the PV app. Catch all our episodes by subscribing to Code WAC wherever you find your podcasts. 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
0: And we are back. Tom Duffy is joining us, currently serving as Assistant Director of Health, Safety, and Environment for the department, that department at the United Steelworkers. 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Follow them there. Tom, thank you for holding. Welcome back. I apologize. I had to jump in. And I had asked you that they're about a push to eliminate regulations more broadly. And from your perspective, what's the danger in that kind of approach when it comes to workplace safety?
1: I think it all comes back to the same thing. When enforcement shrinks, protection stall, transparency disappears, and the result is predictable. I think there's more injuries, more illnesses, and more deaths that happen, that occur. And, you know, the more you remove, the more problems we're going to have, the more deaths on the job you're going to see. And the bad part is a lot of those are chronic illnesses that you don't see until many years after someone retires and they want to enjoy their life. And that's when you see a lot of the companies say that you didn't get that here. You know, so I think the chronic illnesses are another big thing we don't talk enough about.
0: Yeah, I just don't understand how some of these people sleep at night. You know what I mean? I understand they like money. I like money. Don't you like money? I like money, right? But there's a point where how much money can you have? You know, you got to go to sleep with a clear conscience. What kind of example is setting for children? And think about those are human beings. And those people, you wouldn't have the money you have without all those people working so hard to build your product, to make your product. I don't get it. I couldn't live with myself, you know? I mean, you know, and I can't believe all, you know, CEOs are evil. So, I don't know. I guess there's a reason the Bible says it is the love of money, right, is the root of all evil, right? Let's jump on to another area, and that is weakening safety agencies and enforcement of that. Agencies, you mentioned, like OSHA, you mentioned they're severely understaffed. And what does that mean in practical terms? I mean, how often are workplaces actually being inspected now, right now in 2026?
1: Well, not enough. I mean, I spoke about, you know, OSHA right now and the shortage of inspectors that they have right now. I mean, we have a record low number in their 55-year history. So I think it would take right now, I believe it's 196 years for OSHA to inspect every workplace. I mean, there's just not enough people.
0: Seriously? Almost 200
1: years?
0: Oh my God.
1: Yes. There's not enough people, and there's more cuts on the chopping block. We talk about OSHA, I talk about the Chemical Safety Board. You know, just recently, I had an investigation that I was part of at U.S. Steel in the Clark and Cook Works. And we've lost brother Stephen Menifee and Timothy Quinn. There was a valve that catastrophically failed. It was a gas valve. It found an ignition source. It blew up. It killed both of them. It sent about 11 people to the hospital for treatment or they were hospitalized. And another 40 people were put out of work that you don't hear about for mental health issues. So, you know, those
0: Tom,
1: are
0: I'm
1: big
0: gonna inter- I'm going to interrupt you for one sec because I was going to ask you about that. So you read my mind in your answer before I got to that part of the question. I would imagine working in an environment where you've seen people die and you've seen people become injured, go to the hospital, they're out of work. That must do a tune on you mentally. And that must be hard to get up in the morning and walk back into that plant.
1: Yes.
0: Can you speak to that?
1: Yeah, absolutely. I mean, I've been that person, you know, because, you know, you kind of question your safety. You question whether the corrective actions that have been put into place after an injury or an accident are actually, you know, adequate. And are they going to really protect you while you go to work? But the other part of that is, you know, most of us have families, you know, or we have things that we need to pay for and a reason that we have to go to work. So you have to balance whether you can go to work or you're going to get, you know, are you going to get paid or are you going to stay home and how are you going to pay those bills? So, you know, those are the kind of things that people think about. But, you know, the other part of that is when I show up to a workplace and I do an investigation, a lot of times, you know, the interview process comes and you're talking to workers who have seen the worst thing they've ever seen, who've experienced some of the things that war veterans don't experience. You know, when I went in the Clareton, it looked like a bomb went off, literally. You know, there's rubble everywhere. You're talking to people that had to pull their coworkers out of rubble, their lifeless bodies out of rubble. You know, there's just a lot that was seen. And, you know, unfortunately, it happens way too much. But, you know, it's something that, you know, a lot of people don't want to go back to after they've experienced it.
0: I was going to ask you that. Do you see when there is a fatality, when there is an explosion, you know, or valve, you know, something goes wrong like that? Do you see a higher number of people leaving the job and not returning?
1: Yes, I actually talked to a few people from that incident that went and signed their papers to retire and refused to go back. You know, it was an accident that I was actually working there when it happened. And I think there's probably a handful of people that just never went back to work.
0: I can't imagine what it does for morale. And just from if you want to take the CEO and business and productivity perspective, you know, there what it's worth the money to make it safer. So you don't lose lives, have to pay the lawsuits, right? And I mean, the list just, I know they have funds for these things, which is disgusting in itself, but, you know, I just think about it, prevention, right? Prevention is key.
1: Yes.
0: And then you wouldn't have the, you know, the loss of morale, because I'm sure it takes a long time for the place to get back to where it was. And like you said, there are people that leave and then they've got to hire people and they got to find people. Some of those people were very experienced. I'm sure that they're losing if you say they're going into retirement. I can't imagine. I'm so sorry you've seen that. I'm so sorry that these people have endured and continue to endure that. I saw a stat that at current staffing levels, it could take more than a century to inspect every workplace once. You just said almost 200 years, right? 190
1: yes.
0: some. What does that tell us about the system right now? It's broken, right?
1: It's definitely broken. I think, you know, when we start looking at what we're fighting for, right, we're looking at Penalties need to be high enough to deter violations. Workers must be protected from retaliation when they speak up about unsafe working conditions. That's another problem we have. You know, some workers just don't want to speak up. And if we can have the ability and the transparency to do that, a lot of times these things can be avoided. We need stronger criminal and civil penalties for companies that seriously violate our safety laws. We need to defend and expand agency budgets, inspectors, and standard setting capacity, accountability, transparent, inclusive, and focused on saving lives and no cutting costs.
0: When you have mentioned the cuts, you've mentioned the threats to agencies like NIOSH and the Chemical Safety Board, a couple of things there. Talk to us about why those organizations are so critical when it comes to preventing tragedies. But also, can you talk about why those agencies seem to constantly be targeted for cuts and for threats? Why those agencies? I mean, I understand the government is trying to, you know, cut cost with staffing, but why those agencies? Again, it just doesn't make sense. You know, maybe in the short run, you're saving some money, but in the long run?
1: Yeah, and I think, you know, there's a lot of big business. There's a lot of politics behind a lot of those things. But I'll use the Chemical Safety Board as an example. You know, the Chemical Safety Board came in for that investigation that we did at U.S. Steel. You know, OSHA was there, the Chemical Safety Board. The Chemical Safety Board is still doing the investigation, but they've put some pretty good corrective actions in place, right? Recommendations to prevent recurrence, you know, like, you know, facility siting, making sure that the company's out taking a look at other buildings and making sure that if you have a catastrophic event, that, you know, other workers aren't harmed. They're in a protected shelter from those types of things. The PSM standard, right? They're saying they should be covered by the OSHA PSM standard, which would cause them to or force them to have a documented mechanical integrity program for all the equipment, for those valves that we talked about, making sure that the piping is safe and the thicknesses are there. When they want to make a change, you know, there's a what they call an MOC process or a management of change. So you can't just change things willy-nilly. There has to be a process that you have to evaluate to make sure you're not creating other hazards. You have to have what's called a process hazard analysis every 5 years to take a look and make sure you don't have hazards in the process that are going to harm people. So there's a laundry list of things that come from those agencies and those recommendations. Now, the Chemical Safety Board puts together really good recommendations. They put together safety videos that they share across all industries. OSHA, on the other hand, is an enforceable agency. You know, when they, you know, cite an employer or they tell them that they have to operate a certain way, you know, that's the law, which is not the case for the Chemical Safety Board. So what we've seen is them go after the Chemical Safety Board. What the administration is saying is that the EPA and OSHA can cover the loss of the CSB. And for fiscal year 2026, they you know, pretty much said that they get a zero budget. They don't deserve any money, and they'd like to get rid of them, which they tried in their last administration. So, or the last Trump administration. So, you know, that's kind of been something across the board. But I think it's something that big business pushes for, because when you have laws like, let's just say, the PSM standard, right? It costs money for you to actually go out and work through that process and make sure those corrective actions are in place.
0: We'll take a break. We'll be back with Tom Duffy, Assistant Director of the Health, Safety, and Environment Department for the USW. 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Back after this.
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13: World's oceans hit new all-time heat record.
15: What a summer. 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
13: And I'm Desi Doyen.
15: Stand by for 6 minutes of independent green news, politics, analysis, and snarky comment.
16: Quote, he said it's new U.S. territory. It's the Strait of Hormuz is new U.S. territory. I don't know if this is related, but today it turned green and the bottom is peeling.
15: Ah, well, that explains a few things. This is your Green News Report. Okay, Desi Doyen, just a brutal video out of Nepal, this flooding.
17: It's
15: I have no words. Yeah. What do you got for us?
17: Hundreds of people are confirmed killed and several hundred more are missing after catastrophic flash flooding in the Kathmandu region of the Himalayas. Preliminary assessments indicate an ice avalanche from a high altitude glacier sent a torrent of water, mud and debris into the valley below that engulfed villages and multi-story buildings in seconds. Scientists say rising global temperatures may have accelerated the glacier's collapse. The same region suffered a similar catastrophic flood a year ago in a different Himalayan valley, also linked to melting glaciers, destabilizing high mountain walls. Scientists say the fast-warming Himalayas are a danger zone for glacier melt as the planet heats up. The rate of ice loss from Himalayan glaciers has more than doubled since 2001 due to man-made climate change. Here in the U.S., our summer of fires continues, this time in North Texas, with the fast-moving Ross Fire. It doubled in size in just hours, forcing evacuations and school closures in two rural counties west of Fort Worth. The fire burned 125 square miles in a single day, fueled by high winds and extremely hot and dry conditions. Numerous studies show that climate change, driven by humanity's burning of fossil fuels, is increasing the occurrence of fire weather conditions across the United States.
15: It has been a brutal summer, and it doesn't look like it's going to stop anytime soon.
17: No, it doesn't. In science, the world's oceans this week hit their hottest temperature ever recorded. That's according to Europe's climate service Copernicus.
15: Great.
17: Driven by human-caused climate change and intensified by a fast-approaching supersized El Nino event. The oceans absorb about 90% of the excess heat trapped by humanity's burning of fossil fuels. Setting a new ocean heat record in August is very unusual because global sea temperatures normally peak in March and April. Nearly half of the world's ocean area is currently experiencing a marine heat wave, which harms coral reefs, marine life, and the ocean food supply and fuels extreme weather events. Here's study co-author Dr. Samantha Burgess.
14: There's a huge number of reasons why people should be worried about a warmer ocean. The reality is we need to get to net zero as quickly as possible, and our climate will continue to warm as long as we continue to emit fossil fuels into the atmosphere.
15: Oh, I don't need any additional reasons to worry. I'm worried. Then again, I pay attention to the signs.
17: But there is some better news.
15: Good.
17: Balcony Solar is really taking off. That small, off-the-shelf plug-in solar systems that consumers can install in backyards and on apartment balconies to offset soaring electricity costs. This week, California lawmakers passed laws allowing residents to install balcony solar without first obtaining their utility's permission or paying expensive fees.
15: Well, duh.
17: However, the state's largest utility, privately owned Pacific Gas and Electric, successfully lobbied to sunset the law in just 4 years.
15: Oh, right. Whatever.
17: Finally, a new study shows that local clean air zones are saving children's lungs. Back in 2019, London enacted a pollution fee for older polluting vehicles entering the city. The researchers of the study were, quote, stunned by how quickly young school children's stunted lungs began to recover, grow, and improve. They call it the strongest evidence yet that local clean air zones work to reverse some of the harm caused by pollution exposure during childhood when kids' lungs are the most vulnerable.
15: For much more on all of these stories and the ones we couldn't get to today, check out our website at greennews.bradblog.com. We are off next week until after the Labor Day holiday. Hope you'll all stay safe and somehow cool out there. We'll be back thereafter. Until then, I'm Brad Friedman.
17: And I'm Desi Doyen.
15: And this has been your Green News Report.
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0: We are back. I'm Leslie Marshall. He's Tom Duffy, and he is Assistant Director of the Health, Safety, and Environment Department for the United Steelworkers.

0: protect themselves.
1: It's all workers out there. If you've ever reported a hazard, right? If you insisted on training or you stopped unsafe work, thank you, because that's what fighting for safe working conditions look like, right? And we need more of that. So it starts right there, and having workers having the ability to stop unsafe work. The other thing is, if you are in a union environment, negotiating good health and safety language, because we do have federal organizations out there to help us, but they are the minimum. And I think that's what we all need to understand, is those standards that we see out there, even though they're trying to roll those back, those standards are the minimum. Those are the minimum things that companies need to do to make sure our workers go home safe every day. So we can always negotiate better language in our contracts, and we should always be trying to do that through the negotiating process.
0: More of the burden is now falling on workers, and that burden is also falling on unions. So, what does that look like in practice, whether it's on the job or at the bargaining table, trying to, climb that mountain of additional burden in this situation?
1: Yeah, I think it goes back to, really putting our thumb on the pulse of what's going on in our workplaces. Local unions that are out there, getting with their members, talking to them, seeing what their needs are, seeing what's happening on the shop floor, getting good safety and health committees put together, doing workplace inspections, and holding the company accountable to make sure the workplace is safe to work. I think that's one big thing that they can do.
0: And how about unions? What's something that unions can do,
1: Well,
0: or what's
1: unions,
0: something unions are doing too?
1: yeah, and it's like I said, it's negotiating language. It's getting good trainings out there. We have a great training department. We have the Tony Mizaki Center. There's a lot of things that we do, and send those departments out to do training that helps our members understand safety and health, that helps them understand how to get the company to fix the things that they don't want to fix, how to use the power that you have and the laws that you have behind you in order to get those things done and protect yourself, and also how to stand up, push back, and stop work when it's not safe.
0: There's a broader effect of what can be done to help. Legal challenges, advocacy, elections. Let's break those down. Legal challenges, not only how important it is for workers to stay engaged beyond their workplace, but breaking it down. Legal challenges. How do workers and how can workers stay involved legally, with these challenges and the unions as well along the legal challenge line?
1: Yeah, I'd say if, well, I mean, workers in general, I would say stay tuned when you see standards come out, when you see public comments out. Something else that they've tried to cut is the amount of time they give the public or, anyone else to comment on a lot of these new standards. But, keep an eye on the politics of what's going on, and pay attention to where there's changes, and get involved. And if you're in a union, that's something that we do on the international level. We also have a department that we have in the DC office, a legislative office that gets ahead of those things, as well as our health and safety department. So when there's changes to anything health and safety, there's new regulations, there's standards that we're pushing for, we are involved in those. We are making those comments, and we do get folks involved to try to make sure that, workers are represented.
0: And what about advocacy? Because you can have advocacy outside of legal circles. How important is it for the workers to advocate for themselves and not just in the workplace, but outside and beyond?
1: It's very important, because I think, it's kind of like the saying, the squeaky wheel gets the oil, right?
0: Yep.
1: I mean, we want safe workplaces. So whatever it is that you're trying to get to help, our members go home the way they came, that's a fight that we should always have. We should always rally together. There's solidarity in us sticking together to change those things. So advocacy is huge. And, standing together is, there's a lot more power than standing alone,
0: And we've
1: right?
0: seen
1: That's what
0: that.
1: that's
0: Yeah.
1: what unions are about.
0: We've seen that time and time again with unions. And I agree that unity is a force to be reckoned with. It's why, we in the unions who support the unions are products of unions like myself, my entire family on both sides, mom and dad, in solidarity. And that's, truly right, in solidarity. Elections. Elections have consequences. They can be positive for workers. They can be negative for workers. Regardless of your politics, We know that the

0: Biden administration really did probably more for, the working man and woman and blue collar workers administratively and legislatively. We saw infrastructure, and that was on a bipartisan level. But how important it is for workers to stay engaged with elections. I mean, they need to do more than just be electing officials within the union, right? They obviously need, they need to be educated about who they're electing because it can be a big difference depending on who is president, who is your senator, who is your representative, and you where your, place of work is in that constituency.
1: Yeah, it's huge. It's really important when it comes to safety and health. We have rapid response department. Like we said, we have our legislative folks out in the DC office that help with a lot of this. But I think if you ever wanted a clear example of elections having consequences, I think this administration that you have in now has proven that point. If you look at the rollbacks, if you look at everything that's come out of this department and you really put it down in front of you on a piece of paper and you look at, is this something that supports workers or is this something that supports big business? I think it's pretty clear that when you see the cuts and the deregulation that's happened, any worker out there that clearly takes a look at what's going on can see that this administration is not is not in your corner when it comes to health and safety.
0: And sadly, we knew that was going to happen because we had a preview with the first administration of this administration, right?
1: Yes.
0: Their first 4 years back in 2016. If nothing changes, what worries you about the direction workplace safety is heading in this country?
1: Well, I mean, if nothing changes, right? We talked about the historically low inspectors that we have through OSHA. Just looking at the cuts that they've proposed, the stalled out standards, things that workers do every day in and out. I mean, those things have been taken away. We're going to see more deaths, right? And it's with everything, right? There's always a small delay before you start to see the statistics, start to rise. So, if nothing changes right now, more people are going to die. More people are going to be made sick and ill. You're going to have a lot of chronic illnesses and you're going to see problems across the board. You're going to see more explosions, more catastrophic events across the board. And I mean, that could be anything from our refineries to our tire plants or paper mills, across the board. If those protections are gone, those protections were fought for a reason. The laws that we have and those standards were written in blood. You'll hear that at times. And that's true. People died in order to get the standards that we have. So when you see those go backwards, you can know that there's going to be more blood spilled. Our workers are going to die.
0: Just terrible. But we have just about a minute left, and I want to give you that last minute because even though I ask a lot of questions, there might be something that I didn't address or something that you want to leave our listeners and viewers with today, Tom.
1: I would say one thing that I hear a lot out of businesses, and I'll hear, some of our union folks say the company says to them is, health and safety is going to shut us down. All this safety stuff's going to cost us money. But one thing I can tell you as somebody who does these investigations, does compliance audits, goes into these workplaces, is safety doesn't shut down plants. Bad accidents shut down plants.
0: I
1: And
0: was going
1: I've
0: to say,
1: seen
0: if you
1: that
0: don't pay now,
1: happen.
0: you're going to pay later and pay
1: That's
0: more.
1: right, and that's what happened. So I would say that's something as a message to corporations. Safety doesn't cause plants to shut down, right? Safety is what helps prevent you from shutting down. And I've seen the accidents, and I've seen the plants that shut down when bad things happen.
0: Well, you talked about the squeaky wheel gets the oil or the grease there. There's another one, happy wife, happy life. And I say that because happy worker, more productive company. Happy
1: Yes.
0: worker, less accidents. And again, pay now or pay later. Tom Duffy, it's been more than a pleasure having you with my cousin. Tom Duffy is currently serving as Assistant Director of the Health, Safety, and Environment Department of the United Steelworkers. Please follow them on Facebook, X, and Instagram at Steelworkers. Check out the website. So much information there. Maybe you want to find out more about this. Maybe this is a job you want. They're across various industries. They're a lot more than steel, usw.org. And on Blue Sky, follow them at steelworkers.bsky.social. I'm Leslie Marshall. Mark Grimaldi is our executive producer. I hope you have a wonderful weekend. Enjoy the weather as it goes up and down all over the country. Be safe and be smart. Have a good one.
1: All right. Thank you.
0: Thank you, Tom.
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2: They had founded the Filipino Labor Union a year earlier. White packing shed workers had organized into the AFL's Vegetable Packers Association. While the VPA had been reluctant to work with the FLU, they now sought to join forces in strike action. Both unions agreed neither would return to work until both had achieved victory. Together, they demanded wage increases, union recognition, and better working conditions. Losing $100,000 a day, the growers soon imported scabs of all races. They enlisted the California Highway Patrol to arrest striking Filipinos on incitement and vagrancy charges. Soon, the VPA agreed to arbitration, leaving the FLU to continue the strike alone. Some speculated the members were threatened with the loss of their charter if they refused to return.

Hey, y'all, this is Lee Atwater. That's right, Lee Atwater, the architect of the Southern strategy. You know, when I'm not burning off my ass in hell or putting up with that goddamn Andrew Breitbart, I'm listening to Netroots Radio on netrootsradio.com. You know, even though the wireless signal is disrupted because of the heat down here, we still get a little bit of it.

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1: You know when like a rock band is really over the hill and you see them like in a casino playing some song from like 50 years ago? I think that's the part of Donald Trump's presidency we're at now. Like he thought he had a real hit, a real golden oldie with the Gulf of Mexico, and he's trying to bring back that. He's trying to play the hits for his base, but I think everybody here thinks it's a little sad and it's not his best work.
2: Not his best work. What? You don't like Lake America?

0: From Pacifica Radio in Los Angeles, this is the broadcast as heard on KPFK 90.7 FM in LA and on dozens of other fine affiliate stations over both the public airwaves and the internet around the country and the world, blanketing planet Earth. I'm Brad Friedman, your friendly investigative blogger, journalist, troublemaker, muckraker, all-around swell fellow, says me from bradblog.com. Thank you very much for joining us once again today. Welcome to the Bradcast. As usual, a lot to get to, including a few things that I've been trying to get to for a few days that I would love to try, well, I would love to succeed in getting to before we take off next week before Labor Day for a final end of summer break, after which we barrel pretty much straight into the midterm election fires of fall. Speaking of fires and other disasters coming up later this hour, yes, it's Desi Doyen with our latest Green News Report. Hi,
1: yes.
0: Des.
1: Hi.
0: As really catastrophic climate change enhanced natural disasters after natural disaster is now plaguing the globe this summer in ways big and small. If you've been paying attention to our GNRs all summer long, we seem to be hitting, at least I hope, a peak. Here in Southern California, the remnants of a tropical storm in the Pacific have been sort of pushed up the coast by what could be a record-sized El Nino this year, adding unusually high humidity to an already record heat wave that has been going on for a couple of weeks now. And enormous wind-driven fire has broken out in exceptionally dry northern Texas. And as you've likely seen or heard by now, thanks to horrifying video making its way around social media over the past 24 hours, global warming has unleashed yet another catastrophic glacial flooding event in Tibet and Nepal, near the border with China, with hundreds now confirmed dead, thousands reported missing. We will cover much of that, of course, in our GNR later this hour, but TPM's David Kurtz explains the situation out of the Himalayas succinctly today. He says, this is a disaster triggered by a warming world where glaciers around the globe are in retreat, sometimes in sudden and dramatic convulsions. The upper elevations of the Himalayas have been frozen in place for eons, and as they become unfrozen, they're unleashing not just ice and meltwater, but millennia of rockfall and till embedded within the glacial ice, plus loose boulders and rock fragments on high slopes and ridges only recently freed from the grip of non-glacial ice. It's not just happening in the Himalayas, as the Washington Post reports. In the past 5 years alone, glacier collapses have buried a Swiss village, killed 11 mountaineers in Italy, and triggered floods that destroyed two hydropower plants and swept away at least 200 people in India. 5 years, notes David, is a long time for us to compute multiple disasters across Eurasia, though we certainly do try on our Green News Report. He says it seems like a slow-motion disaster happening just beneath our capacity to clock it. But in geological time, this is an incredibly fast-moving epochal change, the seeds of which were sown by human carbon emissions decades ago. The genie, he writes, is already out of the bottle. It is, and as we've been warning on this program and on the GNR for more than two decades now, the genie is out of the bottle. How much we can contain it at this point and mitigate it at this point is now the question that we all face, whether some of us wish to face it or not. But the least we could do is try to not make it worse. Sadly, we have a president of the United States, a mad, corrupt, wannabe man-boy king who is working hard each day, in fact, to, yes, make all of this far worse. And he's doing so not just at the expense of taxpayers and humanity itself, but also, it seems, to line his own pocket and, yes, those of his top donors and pals, using your taxpayer dollars as seed money for all of it. As you hopefully know by now, because we've been reporting on it over the past year, despite the disturbingly little attention it has been getting elsewhere, Donald Trump has been using your taxpayer dollars to pay already contracted companies with leases to create offshore wind projects to create much needed clean renewable energy at a time when we really need energy. He's been using your taxpayer dollars to pay these companies to not build and not complete their projects. He's paying money to offshore wind companies to not produce offshore wind for the U.S. And now, it seems, according to a new exclusive from Washington Post on Thursday, this effort is also, I suppose, predictably being used not only to funnel money into expensive, dirty, deadly fossil fuel projects, but also into the pockets of his wealthy donor pals. According to the Post, the Trump administration's latest deal to cancel clean, renewable offshore wind projects and boost fossil fuel energy development instead is generating a huge payday for one of the president's million-dollar donors, and I bet it's more than just one. Behind the windfall is what the administration describes as a settlement, stipulating that German energy giant RWE will receive $1.2 billion from a federal fund on the condition that it gives up its offshore wind leases in New York, California, and Louisiana, and invests in unspecified oil, gas, or nuclear, quote, conventional energy projects. I guess oil, gas, and nuclear are now considered conventional energy.
1: Yes.
0: So $1.2 billion in taxpayer dollars is going to a German company to pay them to not create clean, renewable energy for Americans at a time when not only the world is burning thanks to the burning of fossil fuels, but as energy prices are skyrocketing due to new demand from Trump-supported data centers and, of course, his forever war in the Middle East, which has now been underway for a full 6 months. His little excursion. Just a few days, just a few weeks, now 6 months. As the Post explains, most of that $1.2 billion in taxpayer money, $900 million of it, will be spent by RWE as part of the deal to buy a stake in a massive Louisiana liquefied natural gas project, according to statements from RWE and Woodside Energy, the majority owner of the gas project down in Louisiana. What hasn't been reported previously is that the stake is being purchased from a private equity fund that is run by an Australian billionaire by the name of Michael Dorrell, who owns a mansion on a private island near Mar-a-Lago and has boasted of socializing with President Donald Trump's inner circle at the club. Dorrell personally gave $926,300 to the Trump-Vance inaugural committee 2 weeks after Trump was elected for a second term in late 2024, and then another $73,700 just a few weeks later. Weird numbers, both of them, but if you add them up, well, it makes a cool even $1 million, according to federal filings. Hearing of the link to million-dollar Trump donor Dorrell drew the ire of lawmakers, at least Democratic ones, who are already working to unwind the payouts to energy companies complicit in what they say is an illegal administration scheme to sink offshore wind. Democratic Congressman Jared Huffman of Florida, the top Democrat on the House Natural Resources Committee, told the Post, quote, "These fake settlements were already an insane waste of taxpayer funds and a ridiculous charade that seems to be blatantly illegal. This now adds the stench of corruption." Well, I should say so. Huffman said that he will be expanding an ongoing probe to include use of settlement funds to benefit Dorrell's company. Of course, there is only so much, I should note, that Democrats can actually do right now on those House and Senate committees. They can try to investigate. They can try to ask questions. They can try to let people know about what is going on. But they don't have subpoena power. However, if they win majorities in either of the chambers or both of the chambers this November, well, then they will certainly be able to have majorities once January rolls around and be able to use those majorities to subpoena people like this Dorrell dude. Dorrell, among the 10 richest Australians, has spoken previously about the perks of being a member of Trump's private club in Florida and of buying an 11-bedroom mansion nearby. Quote, "It must be three wood for Mar-a-Lago," he said during a panel at a business conference this year, invoking a golf drive's distance from his island to Mar-a-Lago. About the club, he said, quote, "It is a once-in-a-lifetime thing, and I've taken a bunch of my friends there already. You're sitting 15 meters from the president, and it's a cast of characters there. The president is truly revered in the U.S., he said. The president has made eliminating offshore wind a priority, calling it ugly and a scam. I think we know where the scam is, Mr. President. After his administration's plans to block wind leases ran into legal trouble, you'll remember he tried to shut down about three or four of them off
1: five of them off
0: the East Coast. He lost every single one of them in the courts. So he instead is paying these people to not produce wind. The offshore wind development would interfere with military operations. That's the argument that he made in court, weren't buying.
1: Yeah, which the Defense Department has already dealt with. That's why they approved these in the first place.
0: Trump officials then began cementing the payout deals, which now add up to nearly $4 billion and have now voided a dozen offshore wind leases. So let me say that again. We paid $4 billion, taxpayer money, to void a dozen offshore wind leases that would have brought us clean, cheap energy to America. We paid them to not produce that energy and use some of that money to invest in dirty fossil fuel projects apparently run by friends and neighbors of Donald Trump who were smart enough to have given him $1 million because, as it turns out, that was a pretty good investment by those blokes, eh? In an earnings call this month, RWE CEO Marcus Kreber said the company, quote, made the LNG investments to fulfill the requirements of the settlement agreement with the U.S., that settlement agreement that we will not build these things if you give us all this money, and we give some of that money to so-called conventional energy projects.
1: Owned by a Trump donor.
0: Democrats in Congress have the companies agreeing to these settlements on notice right now that they could ultimately be forced to return the payouts to the Treasury. Well, that would be nice. Several states are challenging the settlements in a federal lawsuit filed in June. In the case of the RWE settlement, some experts questioned whether it was doing anything to even advance the gas project called Louisiana LNG. Mind you, they're not just giving the money to those projects. They're investing money in those projects. They hope to take this $900 million and make more money off of it. The $900 million from the settlement funds does not appear to infuse new money into the actual project, but rather it enables Dorrell's firm, that's Trump's friend and neighbor, it enables his firm to reduce their own exposure. In other words, the project was going to go ahead anyway, but it will cost Trump's neighbor and donor, Dorrell, a whole lot less of his own money in order to move it forward. Pretty sweet deal. Ira Joseph, a gas market scholar at the Center on Global Energy Policy at Columbia University, said that the RWE investment appears to allow Dorrell's company, named Stone Peak, to offload part of its own investment in what some in the industry see as a risky infrastructure project. Quote, "In terms of the pure volume of gas or energy that will be created, this does not add anything. The project is seen as riskier than others because the developers have yet to line up contracts for most of the gas that it would produce, as is traditionally done before a final investment decision is made on large LNG, liquid natural gas, export terminals." In other words, this gas is not necessarily even needed. But it comes at both the expense of taxpayer money and the loss of actual energy and electricity production that is needed here in the U.S. At the same time, the Post reports there is such a frenzy to build LNG terminals right now during Donald Trump's term in office when they know they can get away with anything they want that market analysts are warning of a potential glut in the natural gas market by the time the Louisiana LNG project would come online, clouding the project's financial viability. But of course, now Trump's donor, Dorrell, he's much safer. He's less exposed, thanks to you, the taxpayer, and the $900 billion that you have given to him that will make him money for energy that may not even be needed at all and makes all of our climate crisis problems even worse. Some of y'all may be old enough to remember, I know I am, a solar power startup company named Solyndra. Do you remember that name? Haven't heard it a lot lately, have you? It became quite the scandal during the Obama administration. I should say perhaps quite the pretend scandal during the Obama administration.
1: Exactly.
0: Because though we didn't actually give money directly to Solyndra at all. They received a loan. And we guaranteed that loan, a $500 million loan guarantee from the federal government, not money, but backing for that loan, as the Obama administration at the time was hoping to boost a bunch of renewable energy projects, including, by the way, Tesla. Wasn't that under Obama as well?
1: Yes, it was.
0: Now, Solyndra ended up failing. Tesla did not. And the guy who runs Tesla is now the richest guy in the world. Thanks, Obama. And the government, after Solyndra failed, well, the government was on the hook to pay back some of that $500 million. And the Republican Party and Fox News at the time were furious about it. Solyndra became a household name, emblematic of what Republicans and Fox characterized at the time as a huge taxpayer boondoggle, a waste, a fraud, an abuse. Even though the administration's overall investment for Solyndra, for Tesla, for all sorts of other projects that they were trying to do to boost clean energy, even though those turned out to have a huge return on the investment, in fact, much bigger return on the investment than similar private investment funds at the time.
1: Better than Silicon Valley investment funds.
0: They had a really good record of success with those companies.
1: They had the best record.
0: But the taxpayer loss on that one project, Solyndra, it was $500 million, and everybody thereafter knew their name, knew the name Solyndra, and tied it to Obama as if it was a big scam, as if it proved that renewable energy just could never work. $500 million. Meantime, Donald Trump has given away $4 billion to not produce any energy. And then required a big chunk of that money to go toward investing in fossil fuel companies, which just happened to be donors to Donald Trump. And I will bet you $500 million right now that this story will never be mentioned ever on Fox News or by a single Republican on the campaign trail this fall. You think I'm right? You got $500 million to put up? Let's go. Quote, this is an outrageous use of $900 million of our tax dollars, said Lucas Schenker Ross, Deputy Director for Climate and Energy Justice at the advocacy group Friends of the Earth. Even by MAGA standards, he said, this seems exceptionally dodgy. What do you think? Congressman Huffman and officials in several states suing to unravel the abandoned wind project settlements are determined to see that $900 million back in the Treasury. Quote, in writing and to their faces, when I meet these energy company CEOs, I am telling them, you better tell your shareholders we are coming for that money, Huffman said. Adding, quote, I would not even cash the check. Good. But again, I suspect before any of that can possibly happen, Democrats are going to need to win back majorities in one or both chambers of Congress to win back the power that they need for real accountability for these Trump administration taxpayer grifts and ripoffs and boondoggles that just have the added benefit of also being exceptionally deadly right now, those boondoggles. As folks in Tibet and Nepal could tell you today, including, by the way, a whole bunch of Americans who were in those villages who are feared killed by that horrific glacial flooding on Wednesday. Speaking of Democrats winning back majorities and other related election news, including a few thoughts on the seemingly aborted Mike Lindell recount in Minnesota and both good and troubling news out of the great state of Texas and more. Let's take a quick break here and we'll come back with that on today's broadcast, plus the Green News Report, all still ahead. I'm Brad Friedman. Don't touch that dial.
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0: Welcome back. It's the Bradcast. Brad Friedman from bradblog.com. All right, I mentioned this quickly on our show yesterday with Digby and Driftglass, but Mike Lindell, Pillow Dude, and 2020 election conspiracy loon who ran for the GOP nomination for governor in Minnesota a week or so ago with Donald Trump's endorsement before apparently losing bigly to Republican Lisa DeMuth by some 11 points. That equates to about 45,000 votes. Well, he had said last week that he would demand a statewide hand count of the election after what he described as evidence of possible impossible results reporting on election night. Counts going backwards, all sorts of things. And his suspicion was that this was all done somehow with the use of secret computer algorithms. That's all we know. Now, I know a lot of folks enjoy making fun of Lindell, and of course, we are no exception here at the Bradcast.
1: True.
0: However, when I said last week and several times last week that I supported Lindell's call for a hand count, I actually meant it. If he wants to pay for such count under Minnesota state law, which allows him to do so, I am actually all for it. I am all for public hand counts of hopefully hand-marked paper ballots, which is what they use across the entire state of Minnesota. Presuming at least that he, the candidate in this case, is willing to pay for it as required by state law. So this past Monday, Lindell was supposed to submit $825,000 to the Secretary of State of Minnesota by midnight in order for the counting to then begin the next day. But he failed to do so. Instead, he claimed that, as the Minnesota Star Tribune reported, the Secretary of State had proposed an unlawful process to recount those votes. On Monday, Lindell's campaign said that he and the Secretary of State's office could not agree on how the audit would be handled. Only votes assigned to Lindell and DeMuth would be counted, not those earned by other candidates, under what the secretary described as the state's lawful method for this type of count. Essentially, the hand count would require counters to separate ballots into three different piles, one with votes for Lindell, another with votes for DeMuth, and a third pile for everyone else, and then they count the votes, I guess, for Lindell and DeMuth. But the Lindell camp, they're arguing that that violates state law and that for some reason he needs to know how many votes went to each of the other candidates.
1: In the GOP primary.
0: In the GOP primary, right, as well. Presumably in the GOP primary as well. Under his theory of how the counting was wrong on election night due to some super secret algorithm used by the deep state or China or something to keep him from becoming the Republican nominee for governor in Minnesota, a state where the Republican candidate will almost certainly go on to lose the popular vote this year to the Democratic nominee, Senator Amy Klobuchar. And I'm not making fun of Lindell regarding that seemingly snarky comment about the deep state in China, etc. As the Star Tribune reports, when asked who Lindell believed was rigging the election against him, Lindell said, quote, "This is the uniparty," a term that some on the right used to describe this theory that most Republicans and Democrats are actually in secret coordination working to box out the far right MAGA folks on many issues. Lindell continued, quote, "I believe our elections with these computers are being selected, not elected. Your guess is as good as mine. The deep state globalists, the CCP, China. But in our own elections like this, I believe it's the uniparty," said Mike Lindell. Okay, so China or the deep state, including Republicans, are so frightened to have Donald Trump's choice for governor in Minnesota that they rigged the election to keep him from winning the primary. Even though the Secretary of State says that Lindell's camp was told about these rules that were worked out a week ago, Lindell says he hadn't heard about this particular method for counting until Monday, the day that the payment was due to begin the counting on Tuesday. So instead of paying that money, he filed a lawsuit in state Supreme Court alleging that the state was not counting as per state law as he saw it. Okay, so sure. Yes, it's easy to make fun of Lindell on all of this, but if he wants to know who truly won or lost because he believes there was an algorithm or China or the deep state is out to get him, and he needs a public hand count to do it, and he's willing to pay for it, well, I'm fine with that because state law allows it if he's willing to pay, and I actually think it would do more good for everyone to see whether he won or lost if, in fact, he did lose. Because the truth is, results are, even in Minnesota, where they used hand-marked paper ballots, they are computer-tabulated, either correctly or incorrectly. And the only way to know for sure is to have humans count those votes publicly, or at least a part, a small fraction of them, in a post-election audit or a full hand count. And yet, I've heard a lot of Democrats making fun of Mike Lindell for all of this, pretending to be just outraged by the fact that he wants a hand count or that he refuses to concede the election. He should have conceded on election night, they said. Now, there is no legal obligation to concede anything. That's a political nicety. Candidates are not required to offer some sort of official concession before the election is over. They can concede or they cannot concede. It's up to them. If he wants to challenge the results and spend his own money doing it, that is up to him. He's a candidate. He has that right. I have no problem with that. I really don't. I do have a problem with Democrats, like Democratic election law attorney Mark Elias, who really should know better himself. I have problems with him, you know, making fun of people like Lindell for this or claiming that it's outrageous that he hasn't conceded already. Elias should certainly know better because in 2008, Elias was actually the Democratic Party lawyer who led the successful legal challenge on behalf of Al Franken up in Minnesota when Al Franken was apparently the loser on election night to then Republican Senator Norm Coleman. Franken lost by about 250 votes, at least of the unofficial results on election night. That's obviously much closer than Lindell's race, who is said to have lost by about 11,000 votes. But after a long hand count and a legal process that went on for about 6 months, before any U.S. senator was officially seated in the race, Franken eventually was certified as the winner by about the same 250 votes or so that he was said to have been behind on election night. But ever since Donald Trump falsely claimed that he won the 2020 election, offering zero evidence to support his claim of having won, or having the Democrats or the deep state or China or Joe Biden or whoever it was steal it from him. Ever since then, Democrats have become very, very touchy about any sort of questions concerning any election results whatsoever, no matter what happens, no matter how troubling, no matter how vulnerable these voting systems may be. And they are vulnerable, very. I'm making fun of those who do question the results, like Lindell, and putting Democrats into a situation where if there's a close election or a questionable result, where results are potentially gamed or they're just miscalculated or voters didn't get to vote or have their ballots rejected for whatever reason, well, Democrats are really sort of painting themselves into a corner, it seems to me, where

0: If they want to challenge an election,
1: if they need to challenge an election,
0: they'll be painted as hypocrites for doing so. Oh, who's the election denier now? So, you know, that's going to mean that they're probably not going to press for oversight of elections where they should. Because they spent the last 6 years suggesting that it's outrageous to have any question about results, about voting systems, etc. So, you know, they're going to be less likely to ask for a recount or hand count even when they should ask for one. They really don't seem to be thinking this one through. And I got to say, I am really concerned that they're going to find themselves in a situation this fall or even in 2028 when, for whatever reason, they won't demand oversight of an election result when they actually should demand that oversight because they're afraid to sound like the people that they have been making fun of for so many years, like Mike Lindell. So, yeah, make fun of Mike Lindell all you want. Lord knows we do, but not for asking for public oversight of his own election as an official candidate in that election. At least if he is following the law to do so, as opposed to, you know, calling for an insurrection or something. State courts is going to, you know, sort out whether Lindell is right or wrong about his claims about how state law should work for a post-election candidate-funded hand recount. But be careful what you wish for, Democrats. When you criticize him for daring to ask for such a count or for failing to concede, on election night or something, when there is no legal requirement for him to do so, you're sort of putting yourself into a corner, it seems to me. This is not a new issue, however, for Democrats. It has become, you know, it has become more acute over the past 6 years. And as we get closer to another election and they've spent so many years backing away from concerns about election integrity and election fraud, or even just, as I said, tabulation error, which happens all the time. And they backed away from, you know, raising any questions there just because a disingenuous Donald Trump and his misinformed and disinformed minions have spent years pretending to be concerned about election integrity, when really most of them are simply hoping to disenfranchise Democratic voters with their pretend claims that massive non-citizen voting is going on, or in Lindell's case, that China is rigging the election because they so fear having him as the losing Republican candidate in this year's gubernatorial contest in Minnesota, I guess. I don't know. On Wednesday, the state replied to Lindell's complaint that he filed at the Supreme Court, saying, the state said it's now too late to do a hand count and to have it completed in time if they've got to come up with all new procedures. As Lindell is arguing, they won't have time to do all of that and count the ballots and print up the ballots for the general election in time to send them out to military and overseas voters, etc. That's required by September 19th. So we'll see what happens. Just, you know, Dems should really be careful, probably too late to give them this advice, but they should really be careful because the next candidate who needs to demand a recount may just be one of their own. Speaking of very potentially very close elections this November, where Democrats may want to make sure that they actually lost if they actually are declared to be the loser by the state. The Cook Political Report moved its ratings for Texas gubernatorial and U.S. Senate races both towards the Democrats this past week. Cook Political Report now believes the U.S. Senate race between the wildly corrupt and scandal-plagued Trump-endorsed Republican nominee, Texas Attorney General Ken Paxton, and his Democratic opponent, State Rep. James Tallarico. Cook now believes that race is a toss-up. It had previously rated that contest as leans Republican. The change comes amid tight polling between Paxton and Tallarico. A recent Texas Southern University poll, for example, found Tallarico leading Paxton 47-45%. Another poll by Emerson College gave Paxton a narrow edge, showing him leading Tallarico by 1 point. Both results were within the survey's margins of error. But according to the latest polling average, the average of polls from the right-leaning Real Clear Politics, this is not one single poll, but it's the combined average of all of the recent polling. Well, according to that polling average from Real Clear Politics, Tallarico now leads Paxton by almost 2 points. Not a lot, but considering that no Democratic Senate candidate has come within 2.5 points of a Republican in a Senate race in the last 30 years, that's not too bad for Tallarico to actually be leading in this polling average. Cook also shifted the gubernatorial race, the governor's race, towards the Democrats as well. It had previously rated that election as solid Republican. It now rates the contest between Republican Governor Greg Abbott and Democratic State Rep Gina Hinojosa as, quote, likely Republican. Once solid, now likely Republican, suggesting that while Cook still thinks Abbott is favored, it believes Hinojosa now has the momentum. In the current Real Clear Politics average there, Abbott leads Hinojosa by just over 4 points. Though in Abbott's most recent election in 2022, he won by just over 11 points. So things would certainly seem to be moving toward the Democrats in the great state of Texas, where, as I said, no Democrat has won a statewide election since 1994. That is over three decades ago. But there are signs above and beyond polling suggesting real movement could be happening in Texas. As the Washington Post reported earlier this week, out of Temple, Texas, Twyla Lowry plans to do something this November she could not even have imagined doing just a few months ago. She is going to vote for a Democrat. That would be, in her case, for Gina Hinojosa, running to prevent Republican Governor Greg Abbott from winning a record fourth term. Hinojosa has a fairly standard platform of Democratic issues. End state school vouchers, lower health care, grocery and utility costs. She's even promised to send every Texan $1,500 from the state's rainy day fund. But for Lowry, a retired social worker and special education teacher in Temple, the central Texas city of about 100,000, all that matters is that Hinojosa wants to impose a moratorium on data center projects, and Abbott does not. Quote, he's pushing for them, said Lowry, who had voted for Abbott all three times before. Lowry, a conservative Christian, lifelong Republican, said she's not switching parties. In fact, she plans to vote for Republican Attorney General Ken Paxton in his race for the U.S. Senate, but her willingness to split her ticket for even one race is a sign that the Texas political landscape, at least this cycle, is scrambling in unprecedented ways that could result in surprising statewide wins for the Democratic Party, according to the Washington Post. A recent Fox News poll showed Hinojosa, a lawyer and state legislator based in Austin, within one point of Abbott in the Fox News poll. Some conservatives and right-leaning independents now say they plan to vote Democratic in protest, dissatisfied with how the GOP is handling issues like data centers, water, electricity, schools, and the economy. Well, that's just about everything. Even more unusual is how vocal some of them are about their dissatisfaction. They've adopted a slogan, break rank, an indication that they are not content simply to sit out the election, but they want to actually punish their party with a vote for the opposition. Oh, don't let me get in your way. Lifelong Republican voter Tom Weeks met with Hinojosa recently wearing a homemade break rank T-shirt. Quote, my party has failed, said Weeks, who retired from the paper supply business to the North Texas suburb of Granbury, where he's been fighting both data centers and a Bitcoin mine that arrived a few years ago, bringing round-the-clock noise, he said. Quote, nothing has been done by our party to help. Any Republican who has been in office since we started this fight, I'm not going to vote for them. Weeks was on CNN this week singing a similar tune.
2: The Republican Party in this state doesn't care, and we realize that The Republican Party has given us nothing more than the middle finger. I have been a staunch Republican my entire life. I'm done. And amazingly, we've had two Democrats, one absolute running for Congress and one running for governor, that were willing to come out and listen to us. Mm-hmm. Not the Republicans, the Democrats. Mm. And it's really changed my thinking.
0: Well, that's interesting, isn't it? Rena Schroeder, who ran unsuccessfully herself as a Republican for a state Senate seat last March, she recently attended a James Tallarico campaign event featuring Hinojosa, and she said that she plans to vote Democratic. She helped start a break rank group in her hometown. She said, quote, "We're calling it breaking rank because of the level of corruption in the Republican Party." She said, "We the people are breaking rank." In an interview with the Post, Hinojosa said a lot of Republicans now have, quote, buyer's remorse. She said she emphasized the national implications of her race. A Democratic governor, she said, would block a Republican-controlled Texas legislature from further congressional gerrymanders in favor of the GOP. Quote, "Once they hold on and rig those elections, how do you get it back?" Other polling of U.S. House districts, which Texas tried to game with mid-decade gerrymandering last year, they also show momentum for or leads by Democrats in several districts that Texas Republicans clearly thought they would be able to win this year. We will see. But of course, if they are close races, will Democrats challenge or will they be afraid of being called an election denier? And as reporting by the Dallas Morning News suggests today, Democrats may very well have a very good reason to challenge some of these elections. 6% of voters, over 1.2 million people, according to the Dallas Morning News in Texas, have had their voter registration suspended and may not even know about it. Well, that's kind of troubling, isn't it? Not surprising, unfortunately, because it's Texas, but yes, troubling. Okay, that said, the designation suspended for those 1.2 million people means that the voters' county doesn't know what their address is or thinks that they've moved. It does not, I should note, stop people from voting in November's midterm elections, but it does make the process more difficult. If a voter shows up on election day and their registration is suspended, they will have to fill out something called a statement of residence form. And if they've moved to a new county, well, they'll either be required to vote in their old one, which in a state like Texas can be, you know, hours away.
1: Oh, that can be a day's drive away.
0: Sun has riz, the sun has set, and here we is in Texas yet. So they'll have to maybe vote in their old county or be given a provisional ballot, according to the Dallas Morning News. And, of course, provisional ballots, they're real ballots that you should definitely vote on if you're at a polling place and you are given no other option. But they are far more easily rejected during the counting process. So forcing a whole bunch of voters to vote on provisional ballots, that is not great. The suspended registrations span the entire state, but also some of the largest counties in Texas where Democrats are likely to get the bulk of their voters, which they will need to win any of these statewide races like U.S. Senate or governor, including in Dallas County. More than 129,000 voters are currently marked as suspended there. 56,000 voters in both Collin County, which is where Plano is, suburbs outside of Dallas, and Denton counties. Over 73,000 voters in Tarrant County, that's Fort Worth. So please, let this be a heads up, not only for those in Texas, but everyone everywhere. Make sure your voter registrations are up to date and that you are registered where you think you are registered. And that you haven't been suspended for some weird reason. And I could list many such weird reasons that might happen and you might never know about it until election day. So, you know, it makes sense to check that out right now and maybe check once or twice between now and election day. You know anybody in Texas? Well, you might want to let them know about this as well. Voters in Texas

0: I'm fairly sanguine about Democrats' overall hopes this year, as you may know if you've listened to the show. But I am also very aware and very concerned that, yes, Republicans will be doing anything and everything that they can do, lawful or not, to cling to power this year if they think they can get away with it. The forces of democracy, yes, I believe, can overcome that, but we have got to be proactive in doing so. Knowing information like this, checking your registration, that's just one way for you to be proactive. Letting others know to do the same, that's something else that you can do to be proactive, especially in states that are run by Republicans right now. That margin in Texas could be absolutely pivotal, 1.2 million votes in a state where polls are very close in several of these multiple races, as I've noted, especially in that U.S. Senate race. Texas is also cooperating with the Trump administration's attempt to take control of elections by handing over its voter rolls. If a significant number of Texans are then blocked from voting for whatever reason on Election Day, that could make all the difference in what the U.S. Senate ends up looking like over the next 2 years, the last 2 years of Donald Trump's second term, his second and, yes, final term. And by the way, if any of that happens, if a bunch of provisional ballots have to be cast but they are not counted, are Democrats ready to go to court to demand that they are counted, even at the risk of being called an election denier? I certainly hope so. Quick break. Green News Report is next. I'm Brad Friedman. This is the Bradcast. 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From Desi Doyen and myself, thank you. Boy, I hope it cools down by the time we get back from our break.
1: Yes.
0: After Labor Day. Anyway, things are much worse elsewhere around the world, as discussed in our latest Green News Report.
2: In what appears to be about 20 seconds on video, the flood consumes everything in its path. Gone.
1: Catastrophic flood disaster strikes Nepal.
3: And I could see the fire was just right there, and you swallow that lump in your stomach and
1: North Texas wildfire burns 125 square miles in a single day. Plus,
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1: World oceans hit new all-time heat record.
0: What a summer. 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From BradBlog.com, I'm Brad Friedman.
1: And I'm Desi Doyen.
0: Stand by for 6 minutes of independent green news, politics, analysis, and snarky comment.
5: Quote, he said it's new U.S. territory. It's the Strait of Hormuz is new U.S. territory. I don't know if this is related, but today it turned green and the bottom is peeling.
0: Ah, well, that explains a few things. This is your Green News Report. Okay, Desi Doyen, just a brutal video out of Nepal, this flooding.
1: It's astonishing.
0: I have no words. Yeah. What do you got for us?
1: Hundreds of people are confirmed killed and several hundred more are missing after catastrophic flash flooding in the Kathmandu region of the Himalayas. Preliminary assessments indicate an ice avalanche from a high altitude glacier sent a torrent of water, mud and debris into the valley below that engulfed villages and multi-story buildings in seconds. Mm. Scientists say rising global temperatures may have accelerated the glacier's collapse. The same region suffered a similar catastrophic flood.

0: But a year ago, in a different Himalayan valley, also linked to melting glaciers, destabilizing high mountain walls. Scientists say the fast-warming Himalayas are a danger zone for glacier melt as the planet heats up. The rate of ice loss from Himalayan glaciers has more than doubled since 2001 due to man-made climate change. Here in the U.S., our summer of fires continues, this time in North Texas, with the fast-moving Ross Fire. It doubled in size in just hours, forcing evacuations and school closures in two rural counties west of Fort Worth. The fire burned 125 square miles in a single day, fueled by high winds and extremely hot and dry conditions. Numerous studies show that climate change, driven by humanity's burning of fossil fuels, is increasing the occurrence of fire weather conditions across the United States.
1: It has been a brutal summer, and it doesn't look like it's going to stop anytime soon.
0: No, it doesn't. In science, the world's oceans this week hit their hottest temperature ever recorded. That's according to Europe's climate service Copernicus.
1: Great.
0: Driven by human-caused climate change and intensified by a fast-approaching supersized El Nino event. The oceans absorb about 90% of the excess heat trapped by humanity's burning of fossil fuels. Setting a new ocean heat record in August is very unusual because global sea temperatures normally peak in March and April. Nearly half of the world's ocean area is currently experiencing a marine heat wave, which harms coral reefs, marine life, and the ocean food supply and fuels extreme weather events. Here's study co-author Dr. Samantha Burgess.
2: There's a huge number of reasons why people should be worried about a warmer ocean. The reality is we need to get to net zero as quickly as possible, and our climate will continue to warm as long as we continue to emit fossil fuels into the atmosphere.
1: Oh, I don't need any additional reasons to worry. I'm worried. Then again, I pay attention to the signs.
0: But there is some better news.
1: Good.
0: Balcony Solar is really taking off. That small, off-the-shelf plug-in solar systems that consumers can install in backyards and on apartment balconies to offset soaring electricity costs. This week, California lawmakers passed laws allowing residents to install balcony solar without first obtaining their utility's permission or paying expensive fees.
1: Well, duh.
0: However, the state's largest utility, privately owned Pacific Gas and Electric, successfully lobbied to sunset the law in just 4 years.
1: Oh, right. Whatever.
0: Finally, a new study shows that local clean air zones are saving children's lungs. Back in 2019, London enacted a pollution fee for older polluting vehicles entering the city. The researchers of the study were, quote, stunned by how quickly young school children's stunted lungs began to recover, grow, and improve. They call it the strongest evidence yet that local clean air zones work to reverse some of the harm caused by pollution exposure during childhood when kids' lungs are the most vulnerable.
1: For much more on all of these stories and the ones we couldn't get to today, check out our website at greennews.bradblog.com. We are off next week until after the Labor Day holiday. Hope you'll all stay safe and somehow cool out there. We'll be back thereafter. Until then, I'm Brad Friedman.
0: And I'm Desi Doyen.
1: And this has been your Green News Report. Yes, we will. We will see you after Massachusetts votes. I think we're back on Election Day, primary Election Day in New Hampshire and Rhode Island. I think there's one more after that in Delaware, but we will be back.
0: Yes, and if you're not on someone who's got a primary coming up, go ahead and check your registration anyway.
1: Yes, go ahead and do that. My thanks to our producer, Desi Doyen, and to all of you for spending a portion of your day or night with us. It's always appreciated. It's always an honor. If you missed any portion of today's show or any other, or you missed us while we're gone, stop by bradblog.com. Plenty going on there, all for free. No paywall, though. 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Drop me an email if you like. I am bradcast@bradblog.com and on the social medias, especially Blue Sky, I am the Brad Blog. She is
0: Green News Report.
1: We will see you there at all of the above. Until we see you here next time, whenever that is, I'm Brad Friedman. Good luck, world.

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1: 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I'm Alex Wise.

0: one of the things is that we have the power to make it not get worse. And that is what massive voter turnout will do. And so despite the barriers that are put up, if we come out to vote and we vote for folks who believe in democracy, that you don't put up unnecessary barriers to access to the ballot box, where you believe in representative democracy, then we get the democracy that we deserve. When we stay home or when we get cynical or we believe, oh, they're all alike, then this is the mess that we get.
1: Despite all the damage that this conservative-leaning Supreme Court has wrought on women's rights, immigration, and the environment, while greenlighting runaway presidential lawlessness, the longest-lasting legacy of the Roberts Court may well be its turning back the clock on voting rights. Recent Supreme Court decisions are throwing us back to the 1950s and putting our very democracy in peril. This week's ruling, which allowed the Trump administration to move forward with an executive order imposing restrictions on mail-in voting, was yet another stain on the current court's record. Today on Sea Change Radio, we're joined by Dr. Carol Anderson, a professor of African American Studies at Emory University, to discuss her 2018 book, One Person, No Vote: How Voter Suppression is Destroying Our Democracy. 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
1: Thank you so much for having me.
0: So your two books, White Rage and One Person, No Vote, are as relevant today in 2026 as when you wrote them. I wanted to focus more on One Person, No Vote today, if we can. Your afterword was 2019. You're in Georgia. You were at ground zero in 2020 election. And here we are again in 2026. If you could write another afterword for One Person, No Vote today, how do you think you would start approaching that?
1: I think I would start approaching it from the January 6th insurrection, because to me, what's so powerful about that was the way that you had this continuous language of voter fraud. They stole the election. And let's be really clear that that is racialized language. They stole the election in Atlanta. They stole it in Philadelphia. They stole it in Detroit. They stole it in Milwaukee. And that's coming from like Newt Gingrich.
0: And it's they, the other.
1: Yeah, they stole it, right? And notice how it didn't say, well, they stole the election in the villages. They stole the election in Salt Lake City. And so where they chose to say they stole it was, in fact, in cities that have sizable Black populations. And then you had an Alabama congressman saying, well, if you only counted the legitimate votes, then, you know, Trump has a second term. And so that meant then that those were illegitimate votes coming out of Atlanta, illegitimate votes coming out of Philadelphia, Detroit, and Milwaukee. And so what sent those folks up there, and to the point where they would carry the Confederate flag in the middle of the Capitol, was this sense that Black folks don't have the right to vote. And after all of that violence, all of that, you know, the beating of the cops, the gallows waiting for Mike Pence because he would not capitulate, is that the very next day, Georgia held a special legislative session to craft laws for election integrity. So they weren't chastened at all by the violence about the attempt to overthrow a fair election. Instead, what they wanted to do was to double down on it and double down on it via the changing the voting laws, the election laws here in Georgia. But Georgia wasn't the only one. And the way that Georgia did it was to look at the means that African Americans used to access the ballot box in the middle of a pandemic and to basically shut down each of those methods.
0: So one of the main characters of your afterword is Governor Brian Kemp of Georgia, who during Stacey Abrams's very heated close election with him was pulling a lot of shenanigans. And yet he didn't necessarily go along with Trump. He seemed almost rational compared to where we are today.
1: But one of the things that Kemp said was that he did not like the results of the 2020 election. And so he was all gung-ho and really eager for the state legislature to get in there and start tweaking the Georgia's election laws. And he eagerly signed it with a group. And I don't know if you've seen the photo. He's in this office, and it's a group of him and several white men. And behind them is a photo of a plantation where he's signing the bill that basically was about how do we put up more barriers to begin to stop Black people from voting in the ways that they did in the 2020 election. So Kemp comes off as a good guy because he did not just go with Trump to find those 11,000 votes to overturn the results in Georgia's election. But we have to be really clear. He was eager for the laws to be able to say, okay, so we're not going to have drop boxes readily available, even though we found absolutely no fraud in the use of drop boxes. We're not going to have absentee ballots readily available, even though we had a hand count and we found no fraud. We're not going to, you know, all of these things that they're not going to do, which were the means that African Americans used to access the ballot box.
0: In your afterword from One Person, No Vote, it's entitled, "We Are Going to Warrior Up." You quote Senator Cindy Hyde-Smith saying, quote, "There's a lot of liberal folks. We don't want to vote. Maybe we want to make it just a little more difficult. And I think that's a great idea." So she actually said the quiet part out loud, just like you're talking about here.
1: Yes, absolutely. And it's how they define those liberal folk. And those liberal folk, they define as basically young people, those who are in college, and they define as African-Americans. And they also define those as Latinos and Asian Americans, because that's the incredible coalition that you saw happening here in the 2020 election in Georgia. And so how do we stop these people from voting? And you begin to see all of these it sounds mundane and it sounds bureaucratic, and they're able to cover it with the kind of fig leaf of just being an administrative tweak here, an administrative tweak there, and this is what we really need in order to make sure that this democracy is functioning, that our elections have integrity, that we don't ha that we've got the big barriers up against massive rampant voter fraud. But when you look at the evidence, they can't point to actual massive rampant voter fraud. And that's the thing, they can't point to it. So like here in Georgia, where they were just going ballistic, and you had the legislature had an actual special session where they brought in Rudy Giuliani. And they brought in Rudy Giuliani, who gave this testimony about the massive fraud that was happening in Fulton County. And he kept harping on these two women that he says, Ruby Freeman and Shea Moss, that he said were passing around ballots or thumb drives like it was heroin and cocaine. And he's like, and I know criminals when I see them because I was a former prosecutor for the Southern District of New York. And that led to the kind of harassment that these two women faced, where the FBI came to them and said, we can't protect you. You just need to go into hiding. And this was what led then to that massive multi-million dollar defamation suit and judgment that came against Rudy Giuliani because he has smeared and defamed these women, calling them basically drug dealers, calling them criminals for just doing their jobs as poll workers in Fulton County.

0: This is Alex Wise on Sea Change Radio, and I'm speaking to Professor Carol Anderson. She's an African-American studies professor at Emory University. So, Carol, let's take a step back and look at some of the pillars of the complaints and the issues at hand. We're talking about voter fraud and that canard. And then there's the issue over mail-in ballots, which is very much in the news this week with the predictably awful decision by the Supreme Court to allow Trump to sow whatever chaos he seems fit through his limited power over the U.S. Postal Service. And then the voter ID discussion, which seems like a very effective Trojan horse in terms of introducing doubt into our elections, isn't it? If you can explain the history of voter ID and how insidious it can be.
1: And so where we get this, I mean, so when you think about the 2000 election, you often think about the mess that happened in Florida with the hanging chads and the inability to count votes. But I'm going to take us to Missouri. And there in St. Louis, you had the Board of Elections remove 50,000 people from the voter rolls without telling them. And so those folks go in to vote and they're not on the rolls. And so then you have the poll workers trying to call into the Board of Elections, but the phone lines are jammed. And so they're sending people down to the Board of Elections. So imagine tens of thousands of people trying to get into the Board of Elections to get back on the voter rolls. And so it was a hot mess. I mean, just a real hot mess. So to go back further, so part of what happens is like, so when we go back to the 1890s, you have the legislators saying, you know, we've got to protect democracy. We've got all of this voter fraud. We've got to end corruption at the ballot box. And so they come up with these mechanisms that look reasonable on the surface. And so that's part of where the through line is from what happened in the 1890s to what we're seeing with the issue of voter ID. And so one of the things that they said was like, you know, democracy is expensive. And so we don't think it's too much to ask for you to be willing to pay a small fee in order to be able to vote. And that would be the poll tax. But the thing is that when you have gone through hundreds of years of slavery, hundreds of years of unpaid labor, so you don't have generational wealth, and then you're coming out and you've got sharecropping where you're not getting paid in cash. You're not getting paid really at all. And then to require a small fee in order to be able to vote,
0: which is not in the Constitution, clearly.
1: Right. But it was their way of getting around the 15th Amendment in the Constitution that says that the right to vote shall not be abridged on account of race, color, or previous condition of servitude. So how do you write a law saying we don't want Black folks to vote without writing a law saying we don't want Black folks to vote? And you do that by using the legacies of slavery. And one of those legacies of slavery was massive endemic poverty. So this poll tax amounted to 2 to 6% of a Mississippi farm family's annual income. Imagine paying 2 to 6% of your annual income just to be able to vote. But again, it sounded reasonable. And there was also like the literacy test that said, well, you know, we just want people who are voting to actually know what our democracy is all about. We want them to know what our value system is. So we don't think it's too much to ask for them to be able just to read a section of the Constitution. Now, again, remember coming out of slavery where the enslaved were forbidden literacy. So if they were literate, they could be killed. They could be tortured. They could be maimed. They could be hurt. They could be whipped. And so, and then coming out of the Civil War, you had this massive disparity in schooling and fundings for schools. And so when you have the state not providing the kind of resources for folks to be actually literate, to be able to read the Constitution, but then to require them to read the Constitution in order to be able to vote, it's not like you said, we don't want Black folk to vote, but that's what you're saying there. And then you have the U.S. Supreme Court in 1898 in the Williams decision saying that the poll tax and the literacy test did not violate the 15th Amendment. So this is when you saw all of these states in the South just hit the door and begin rewriting their constitutions. So by 1942, when the U.S. is fighting the Nazis, only 3% of age-eligible African-Americans were registered to vote in the South, 3% in the poll tax South. 3% in 1942 while the U.S. is fighting the war against the Nazis.
0: 3% of African-Americans or 3% of the vote totals?
1: 3% of African-American adults who were eligible to vote. So those who were 21 and above, 3%.
0: Wow. That's remarkable.
1: Yeah, in the South, where most Black folk lived. So that was the power of massive disfranchisement and doing it under the guise of not violating the 15th Amendment. So then let me move forward into your question about voter ID, again, because it's going to sound reasonable. And so what happened in St. Louis, as the Board of Elections was just clogged with people that they had illegally just knocked off the voter rolls and couldn't get them back on in time, the Democratic Party sued to have the polls opened a bit longer. And so one judge said, yes, this isn't their fault, so let's keep them open for 3 hours longer. And then the Republicans came in behind and started hollering voter fraud. And the higher judge agreed and just shut down the polls at 7:45. But from that, then that provided the basis for them to start hollering voter fraud, voter fraud, voter fraud. And when I say they, I mean folks like U.S. Senator Kit Bond. And so when you have that language of voter fraud coming out of somebody who is respected, somebody who has a position of power and authority, then it gives an aura of legitimacy to the claim. And the way that this begins to play out is that after the U.S. Supreme Court in the Shelby County v. Holder decision that gutted the pre-clearance provisions of the Voting Rights Act, which meant that states that had a history of discriminating against its population had to get its election laws approved first by the U.S. Department of Justice or by the federal courts in D.C. before they implemented it. When the Supreme Court gutted that, 2 hours afterwards, you had Texas coming in with a voter ID law. And they crafted that vote again because this sounds reasonable. Could you, how everybody's got an ID? How hard is this?
0: But they didn't want to actually make it free, did they?
1: Whew. I mean, so no, because the thing is that in one third of Texas's counties, there isn't a Department of Motor Vehicles. And so they figured out that folks would have to make a 250-mile round trip in order to get the ID. And so originally they had a reimbursement clause in that law. But before they implemented it, they drew a red line through the reimbursement clause. So imagine coming out of 250, going 250 miles in order to be able to get the ID that you need to vote. And they said that if you go to a state college or university, your student ID does not count, but your gun registration card does.
0: Of course. But more importantly, it's a solution that's trying to solve a problem that doesn't exist. And you were talking about that repetition of saying voter fraud, voter fraud, voter fraud. You know, voter ID is fine if we could make it free. They've moved the goalposts very effectively so that there's acquiescence and built into what we're talking about with that kind of rhetoric, right?
1: Exactly. And so one of the things that you hear, so part of what we're hearing right now is this thing about the SAVE Act, right? And I'm hearing like the media talk about it, like a voter ID law.
0: It's so far beyond that, right?
1: It's so far beyond that. But you hear it defined as a voter ID law. And so you hear that the Democrats are against a voter ID law, except 70% of Americans are for voter ID. That's not what this law is. But again, it is that kind of marketing of this thing that makes it, again, sound reasonable. What it's saying is that you must prove your U.S. citizenship to vote because, and they say, we've got all of these non-citizens voting. No, we don't. No, we don't.
0: We don't have too many people voting. If you look at voter participation in this country compared to other countries, it doesn't stack up.
1: At all, at all. And so part of what proving your U.S. citizenship, so a voter ID, so when you look at your driver's license, only five states have the U.S. citizen, your citizenship status on the driver's license. 45 states do not. And so what does? Your passport. A passport is about $165.
0: And takes months.
1: Ooh, only 34 to 38% of African Americans have a passport. And so begin to think about what that means in terms of access to the ballot box if the SAVE Act came through.

0: This week's show is dedicated to the memory of the one and only Dolly Parton. This is Alex Wise on Sea Change Radio, and I'm speaking to Professor Carol Anderson from Emory University. So let's try to look at some of the solutions to the problem of what we've now identified. Will it backfire? I know that if you go to a nightclub and you see a big line and a velvet rope, that's a place that people want to get into. There's this human desire to not be shut out. Do you think we could see this kind of warrior to warrior up, as you mentioned, and people fighting back by showing up? And will these 2026 midterms be a bellwether in your eyes?
1: I think so. And so that's why I have that chapter, We Will Warrior Up, because, you know, through the rest of the book, I'm talking about the different voter suppression methods. And We Will Warrior Up shows how regular folks stand up and just like, not today, Satan, not today. And so I look at North Dakota. In North Dakota, legislature passed a law saying you must have a physical address on your voter ID in order to be able to vote.
0: You can't have a P.O. box?
1: Mm-mm. A physical address. And so what that was designed to do is that over 60% of indigenous people live on reservations in North Dakota. And they don't have a physical address because you don't have a physical address on the reservation. And it was a way to wipe out that population as voters because their votes had helped put Heidi Heitkamp in the U.S. Senate and they stood up as Standing Rock. And it was this way of basically making sure to get rid of their political power. And so they began to figure out how to carry around these like Google Maps and figure out what those physical addresses would be. And then they had printers, portable printers, and they were printing up new tribal IDs that have physical addresses on them. And so it is by getting in there and refusing to cede, C-E-D-E, your power, because that's why they're trying to take it, because it is so powerful. And it's knowing that you have that power. And think about what they also, one of the elements in the so-called SAVE Act is dealing with having the post office looking at a list of who are registered voters. And determining who you're going to send an absentee ballot out for. And so the post office looking at that list and then looking at who's getting the ballot going, no, we're not sending it to them.
0: And that's not the job of the post office. It's a federal agency. These are up to the states, right?
1: Exactly. States control the elections. And what we also know is that with these lists are fundamentally structurally flawed. And so I think about like in Texas in 2019, I think it was, David Whitley, who was the acting Secretary of State, he held this big press conference, kind of like Joseph McCarthy back in the day of the second Red Scare. In my hand, I have a list of 95,000 non-citizens who are on our voter registration rolls, and 58,000 of them have voted. And so I've sent their names up to the attorney general. And there was this like, oh my God, 95,000, 58,000 have already voted. And so Trump basically pings in going, that's why I want voter ID. We can clean up. We can have election integrity. Well, it turned out that that list was fundamentally structurally flawed because what he had done was he had taken the list from the Department of Motor Vehicles and people had become naturalized citizens from the times that they first got their driver's license and when they listed that they were a non-citizen to the time when, you know, the David Whitley was holding up that list. I've got 95,000. And so when he had these counties just rushing in, trying to purge people off of the list, those folks are being really deliberate. These election officials are being really deliberate and they're looking going, no, this person's a citizen. This person's a citizen. This person is a citizen. And so Harris County, where Houston is, just went, okay, this thing is flawed. We can't do this. This thing is flawed. And it turned out the list was so fundamentally structurally flawed that David Whitley did not get confirmed by the Republican legislature because the list was so bad. They're not clean. They're not clean. So when they're trying to match up who's supposed to be voting and who's not supposed to be voting.
0: So the subtitle of your book, One Person, No Vote, is How Voter Suppression is Destroying Our Democracy. I know you don't have a crystal ball, but is this a problem that will go away or is it going to just get worse in your opinion?
1: One of the things is that we have the power to make it not get worse. And that is what massive voter turnout will do. And so despite the barriers that are put up, if we come out to vote and we vote for folks who believe in democracy, that you don't put up unnecessary barriers to access to the ballot box, where you believe in representative democracy, then we get the democracy that we deserve. When we stay home or when we get cynical or we believe, oh, they're all alike, then this is the mess that we get. So when we have massive voter turnout, and then we not just massive voter turnout, but then we hold our representatives accountable for actually implementing the standard bearers of democracy. So that means like the John Lewis Voting Rights Advancement Act, which updates the Voting Rights Act, which was the thing that the US Supreme Court gutted. And it's also the Right to Vote Act, no, the Freedom to Vote Act, that deals with the things like making sure that Election Day is a national holiday. Because when you're seeing this kind of curtailing of early voting, it means that you're requiring blue collar folks, folks who have to punch a clock, having the difficulty of being able to get to the ballot box on that Tuesday when the polls are open. And so it is basically putting the pieces in place that values democracy, that values people's access to the ballot box. And so what it looks like, it means that we turn out to vote. And I think part of what we're seeing here in the 2026 midterm elections so far, what we're seeing in the primary, particularly after the Louisiana v. Calais decision that basically gutted Section 2 of the Voting Rights Act, is that we're seeing this massive voter turnout, a massive uptick that is making representatives go, whoo, okay, I don't think I want to mess with that. Okay, I think we really need to like not do the redistricting in the middle of an election. We don't need to be doing that. That is wrong. And so you saw South Carolina back off, you saw Georgia back off because of the massive turnout that is happening here. And so it is that what a real representative government looks like means that you go out there and you vote and you vote and you vote and you vote on all of the elections, in the special elections, in the primaries, in the midterms, in the local elections. We have a tendency to only come out for the big presidential elections, but it means that we have to pay attention to what's happening at the local level, what's happening with our school board elections, what's happening with our city council elections, what's happening with our public service commission elections. When we're paying attention to that, then we get a robust government. We get a robust representative democracy. When we do our work as American citizens, it looks robust. It looks really good. It looks vibrant. It looks like we're paying attention to the needs of the people. So it looks like we're paying attention to climate change. It looks like we're paying attention to a livable wage and affordability. It looks like we're paying attention to issues of access to quality, affordable health care. That's what it looks like when we do that work as American citizens and we vote and we make sure that we hold our folks accountable.
0: Professor Carol Anderson from Emory University. She's written White Rage and One Person, No Vote. Carol, thanks so much for being my guest on SeaChange Radio.
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0: For Scientific American Science Quickly, I'm Rachel Feltman. When heterosexual couples struggling to conceive seek medical assistance, sperm often don't get as much attention as they should. Standard tests measure sperm count and motility, but this ultimately just shows how likely a sperm is to make it to the egg. And that moment of conception is just the first of many steps to the implantation of a growing embryo, let alone the gestation of a healthy fetus. We now know that even if couples manage to conceive, problems with sperm can interfere with the pregnancy. Research has shown a connection between DNA fragmentation, which is when the genetic information stored within the sperm is broken or otherwise damaged, and miscarriage. It's also been linked to lower IVF live birth rates, which makes sense. In vitro fertilization gets the sperm through the door, so to speak, but if half of the resulting embryo's DNA is potentially damaged, it's less likely to develop normally and progress into a healthy pregnancy once implanted. The good news is that there are tests for DNA fragmentation in sperm. In fact, they've been around for decades. And the even better news is that, at least in some cases, successful intervention can be as simple as cutting out alcohol, improving your diet and exercise, and taking a few supplements. Earlier this year, the American Society for Reproductive Medicine updated its recommendations for assessing and treating recurrent pregnancy loss for the first time since 2012. Sperm DNA fragmentation testing was finally recommended, but not for all patients who've had repeated miscarriages. Only in cases where genetic evaluations of miscarriage tissue and tests on the structure of the uterus haven't revealed another cause. Which begs the question, why aren't people who are hoping to conceive being taught about the importance of sperm DNA and offered testing for it from the start? Here to unpack this for us is freelance science journalist Sarah Elizabeth Richards, the author of a recent story on the subject for Scientific American. Thanks for joining us today. So for listeners who don't spend as much time thinking about this field, could you tell us just how big the disparity is between the research and even the conversation around female infertility issues and those same conversations and studies related to sperm?
1: Well, that's a great question. So the background, and people don't really know about this, is that men contribute to 50% of infertility problems. And I think there was a quote in the story, it's like, I think 20% of cases are just the sperm alone. And then another 30 to 40% are the sperm and the egg alone, or the sperm and women, whatever they're dealing with. So men obviously play a huge role. I have to give half of the DNA. They have to make the baby, but they also, there's a lot that can go wrong or a lot to explore on, you know, why they might be experiencing infertility as a couple. So there's a lot of science behind it, and it's getting a lot more recognition. A lot more doctors are paying a lot more attention to it. Culturally, there's another piece is that I think more, you know, people are recognizing the role of sperm. You've got this trend of sperm maxing and men doing all of these things to have the optimal sperm and eating well, drinking less, smoking less pot, which are obviously really important things. So at the same time, you've got a lot more medical and scientific research. You've got culturally a lot more people paying attention to sperm.
0: Yeah. So what do we know currently about the ways in which sperm can contribute to, you know, this risk of recurrent miscarriage?
1: So for this test specifically, which measures what they call DNA fragmentation, and that's the idea that on a piece of DNA, there's these little breaks, and these little breaks can mess up the instruction booklet, right? When you make a baby. And so what this test does is it measures that level. So a doctor can go back to a man and say, you know, you've got a high level of sperm damage, which is measured in this DNA fragmentation. You've got a light level, you've got a high level. And then based on that, you know, there's certain surgical techniques they can do, but like the bigger message, or one way it can be helpful in the clinic, is that it sends the message to men as like, okay, well, what things can I do to improve the health of my sperm? You know, can I eat better, eat more fruits and vegetables? Can I drink less, smoke less pot, exercise. I think there's a whole list of different vitamin supplements you can take. This is beyond my knowledge, but apparently there's a whole literature on things you can do to improve your sperm. I think in that way, it can be useful to say like, look, your sperm actually ain't great. It could be causing the problem. So it's something you might want to pay attention to.
0: Yeah. Well, and if I'm remembering correctly, one of the physicians you talked to had patients have success with these very straightforward interventions, you know, lifestyle interventions, just sort of general improvements in health that presumably may have addressed this issue with DNA fragmentation in their sperm.
1: Yeah. And that's, I think, where this is such a big cultural shift, right? It's always presumed that it was a problem with the women. And so the fact that the doctor said, look, try all the testing of your partner. What can you do? Like, we've done this test for your sperm. Now we know you've got some level of damage, you know, basically, hey, what can you do to help this equation? One part that does bother me, and, you know, obviously I didn't make the recommendations, but like, why they have to wait till a woman has two or more miscarriages?
0: Yeah.
1: I mean, the miscarriage is horribly traumatic. So why would you make someone go through that level of trauma, of just heartbreak, and then say, oh, you know, the man contributes too. Maybe we should check his sperm. And I know you have to make guidelines and you have to make cutoffs, and the sperm, the test, I don't know, it costs anywhere from $300 to $500, and it requires a man to give another sample. And one doctor I spoke to made the point that if a man actually already gave a sample in the beginning, so when men go into a clinic, usually when they're starting a treatment or as a couple, a man will get a workup. They'll give a sample, a sperm sample, a semen sample, and they'll, you know, they'll test the motility and the morphology and the count. So that's sort of like the first checkpoint. And then I guess the way they're using it in the clinics is that, you know, later, if you know, you've got these multiple miscarriages, then let's ask for another sample. And then we'll look at the DNA fragmentation. But again, like, I don't know, I wish in a world you could introduce it into the process a little quicker. You know, yeah, they've made the point like it's expensive, it's $500. But, you know, for a couple going in infertility treatment, by the time they've got multiple miscarriages, if, you know, paying out of pocket, they're in tens of thousands of dollars. Like, why wouldn't you use this test that's a couple hundred dollars, you know, and hopefully more insurance companies will pay for it earlier.
0: Well, and I mean, obviously, you know, not all issues with DNA fragmentation will necessarily be remediated as well as, you know, that case I was talking about from your piece. But it does seem like maybe at the bare minimum, it would be great if men also received the message that if they are hoping to conceive, they should make some healthy lifestyle changes, drink less, take vitamins, things that are sort of the barrier to entry, minimum buy-in for a woman starting to try to get pregnant.
1: Yeah. So, I mean, the good thing is if it sends that message more, right? That like, hey, you're half of this equation, you know, let's both make really good decisions and, you know, try to get our reproductive bits as healthy as possible before we go and pay all of this money for, you know, medical help to have a baby. It's kind of a no-brainer, in my opinion.
0: Yeah. And, you know, I think it's great that there's more of a conversation about it now. But I think in a lot of cases, it's simply that people don't know. It doesn't occur to them that it's important what's going into and going on with, you know, the potential father's body, which is wild. It seems wild that that's such a surprise to people. But
1: and one thing I do like about this, if you think about the impact, you know, even if more doctors are bringing it up with patients, you know, and the fact, obviously, hopefully this will be discussed more in the clinic if you're having these, you know, recommendations issued, is that, you know, men suffer as much from the loss of a pregnancy, they suffer too.
0: Sure.
1: And so the fact that that's recognized that like you're part of the process of making the baby, but it's also a loss on that level and you're participating in that emotional weight of it too. So I think that's a nice outcome, right? It includes them in the conversation of all levels.
0: Yeah, absolutely. And what other impacts do you and, you know, the researchers you spoke to think that this could have?
1: I talked to a therapist who counsels men in infertility treatment. And he said, men go through so much emotionally that we don't talk about as a culture. Mm. They might feel helpless because they can't fix the problem that they're experiencing as a couple. If it is their sperm contributing, they might feel shame about it, or all sorts of different emotions are coming up. So the fact that even highlighting this in the medical field, if it can initiate and start those conversations where men recognize like, look, these are just parts and there's ways to fix them, or hopefully ways to rehabilitate them. And this is just a problem to solve and it doesn't matter who's responsible. it'll just open up those conversations maybe to reduce some of the stigma and, you know, neutralize it and not make it so loaded and, you know, maybe encourage conversations among men and between couples and hopefully just make it a little easier for people to go through this. And I think that would be a wonderful outcome.
0: Absolutely. Well, thank you so much for coming on to talk to us about this. And our listeners, of course, can read your piece online, and I hope they will.
1: Okay. Thank you, Rachel.
0: That's all for today's episode. We'll be back on Friday to talk about some troubling new changes to the Endangered Species Act. Science Quickly is produced by me, Rachel Feltman, along with Fonda Mwangi and Jeff Delvisio. This episode was edited by Alex Seguiera. Mariel Issa and Aaron Shattuck fact-check our show. Our theme music was composed by Dominic Smith. Subscribe to Scientific American for more up-to-date and in-depth science news. For Scientific American, this is Rachel Feltman. See you next time.

0: Happy Monday, listeners. For Scientific American Science Quickly, I'm Rachel Feltman. You're listening to our weekly science news roundup. We spotted a lot of important climate-related stories last week, so we're going to hunker down and focus on the environment today, with the exception of a couple of very fun stories we'll save for the end of the show as a treat. First up, we've got some troubling news about forests. Last Tuesday, the U.S. Department of Agriculture proposed a plan to kill something called the 2001 Roadless Area Conservation Rule. This Clinton-era rule pretty much did what it said on the tin. It took tens of millions of acres of national forests and grasslands that did not yet have roads on them and deemed that they would remain roadless. In the decades leading up to the roadless rule's introduction, the logging industry had been encroaching on these wooded areas with access roads. Roadless areas ensure that swaths of these national forests are preserved, protecting animal habitats and allowing for recreational activities like hiking. The USDA described the policy in last week's press release as a one-size-fits-all restriction that has frustrated land managers and served as a barrier to wildfire risk reduction work. It's worth noting, however, that the roadless rule has always allowed road building and tree cutting when needed to reduce wildfire risk or otherwise support human health and safety. And experts have pointed out that with most wildfires stemming from human activity, road construction and industrial incursions will likely make wildfires worse, not better. The proposed rule will go through a 30-day public comment period before it can be finalized. You can submit a comment by going to regulations.gov. Speaking of humans traveling through places that used to be none of our business, last week China launched a summer cargo shipping route that will skirt the northern coast of Russia, a route that would have been impossible without climate change. Here to tell us more is Scientific American's chief newsletter editor, Andrea Garleski. Thanks so much for coming on to talk to us about this.
1: Thank you so much for having me.
0: So this shipping route couldn't exist. Now it does. Let's start with who's actually doing the shipping.
1: Yeah, earlier this month, a Chinese shipping company launched a new shipping route over the Arctic Ocean as kind of an express way to get to Europe. This route will run along the northern coast of Russia to Europe, so through the North Sea. And experts expect that this shipping route will become a lot more traveled in the summer months because of the lack of ice at the Arctic.
0: Yeah. So this was like actually not a passable route. How much melt had to happen to make this possible?
1: A tremendous amount of melt. And I will just back up with a fun historical fact,
0: please.
1: Since I just read a great book about this. But Captain James Cook was one of the explorers from Britain 250 years ago who was trying to find the Northwest Passage. That this was a real desired route by the Admiralty of Britain and other European superpowers who wanted to find a faster way to get goods from the Pacific to Europe. And at the time of Cook's final voyage, he was met with a wall of ice when he tried to find the Northwest Passage. So much ice has melted, in fact, that NASA data is showing that the Arctic sea ice extent is shrinking by 12% at least every decade. So it's a tremendous amount of Arctic ice melt.
0: And can you quantify a little bit sort of how valuable this is to shipping companies? You know, how much time is this going to save?
1: So this subpolar route is way shorter than the standard one. So this trip that this Chinese cargo vessel will go on should take about 20 days compared to 40. So you're looking at 50% faster movement of these goods around the Earth, which is pretty incredible. Another major advantage of taking this route is that it stays entirely out of the way of some more heavily trafficked shipping routes like the Strait of Hormuz. Some experts are starting to refer to this new route as a new Silk Road, the Ice Silk Road, right? That would avoid a lot of these traditional routes and become a major artery in getting goods around the globe.
0: Well, obviously, this is kind of inherently a little disturbing because it couldn't exist without climate change. Are there any other reasons to be concerned about this?
1: Yeah, for sure. I mean, just the fact that you will have tankers and cargo ships up in the Arctic Ocean, you might at the very least have more black carbon emissions from the shipping fuel, which would contribute to this positive feedback loop and cause the sea ice to melt even more quickly. Heavy fuel oil, which is like this cheap, high energy and very tar-like material, which is left over from refining crude oil, has been banned in the Arctic since 2024, but people still get around it all the time. These cargo ships that travel around the world have not been built to travel in the Arctic Ocean, right, where you have giant ice on the water. So you're potentially, by exposing these cargo ships to these polar conditions, increasing the risk of oil spills and accidents, which, as you know, is very damaging to local ecosystems.
0: Well, thank you so much, as always, for coming on to share this with us.
1: Thrilled to be here.
0: Listeners, don't forget to subscribe to Today in Science to get stories like this one in your inbox every day. Now for our last climate story of the day. A new poll conducted by the Walton Family Foundation and Gallup found that 38% of Americans lived through an extreme weather event in the past year. People within that group were more likely to say they felt pushed by circumstances beyond their control, and less likely to say that they mostly felt able to shape their own paths even when things were difficult. In other words, the report, which surveyed almost 7,000 adults from across the U.S., suggests that enduring an extreme weather event such as a flood, hurricane, tornado, or hailstorm can make you more anxious and pessimistic about the future. But it isn't all doom and gloom. The report authors conclude that nearly 3/4 of U.S. adults believe their community is worth investing in, even when they acknowledge it has room for improvement. And this outlook doesn't seem to disappear in the wake of extreme weather. But as the report points out, caring about your community can only do so much if you're not given the tools to actually protect and improve it. Now that we've swallowed our medicine for the week, here are those treats I promised. You know that feeling you get during cold and flu season when it seems like your head is just so full of snot that it's hard to picture any room

not growth. Many animals reduce the overall mass of their bodies and internal organs to conserve energy in cold months. In shrews and those other scurrying mammals I referenced earlier, that includes a marked reduction in skull size and even brain mass. In the case of the long-clawed shrews featured in this new study, the average height of the brain case in specimens collected during winter was 12% smaller than that seen in young shrews collected in August and September. Meanwhile, the average snout was 6% wider in the winter shrews. As is the case with the skull and brain, this change seems to reverse when it gets warm again. One possible evolutionary benefit for a seasonal nose shift could be to warm up chilly winter air, or perhaps to better sniff out scant sources of food. While we're on the topic of wild noses, let's talk about narwhals. So, okay, not actually their nose, but their unicorn-esque tusks are the only ones in the animal kingdom known to grow in a straight line. While the overall structure struts out straight from their faces, the tusk itself is actually a tight spiral, and those spirals always seem to go counterclockwise. Such uniformity is rare, which of course makes scientists very curious. A study published last week in Nature Communications aims to explain the origin of this leftward spiral. Using advanced X-ray scanners, the researchers took a closer look at the microscopic threads of collagen that come together to form narwhal tusks. It turns out that they grow in a sort of double helix, with the internal collagen structures spinning right while the external structure spins left. Those two opposing layers balance each other out and help the tusk grow in a straight line. That's all for this week's News Roundup. We'll be back on Wednesday to talk about how damaged sperm could contribute to the risk of recurring miscarriages and what would-be dads can do about it. Science Quickly is produced by me, Rachel Feltman, along with Fonda Mwangi and Jeff Delvisio. This episode was edited by Alex Seguiera. Mariel Issa and Aaron Shattuck fact-check our show. Our theme music was composed by Dominic Smith. Subscribe to Scientific American for more up-to-date and in-depth science news. For Scientific American, this is Rachel Feltman. Have a great week.

0: At the turn of the last century, native people lived off the land, hunting, fishing, gathering, and farming. As times changed, our way of life changed. Many of us were not as physically active as we used to be. Our land was not used to grow, gather, and hunt traditional foods as in the past. The changes to our culture have had a devastating impact. Our tribal and reservation communities have suffered a dramatic rise in illness from a dangerous disease, type 2 diabetes. Today, Native American communities are on the move. Traditional foods and physical activity are a way to talk about health. Our health, based on our traditions.
1: Ladder up now. Six up. Yeah. Oh.
2: Oh, hey, it's Wes. We women are running them into the ground, Wes. They need your skills out there.
3: I could use the exercise, but no.
4: Don't worry, Studi. You made the pole short. I bet you score quick today.
3: Okay. All right, you're on.
4: That looks like a pretty young bunch.

0: Well, yeah, well, that'll be their downfall. The old man still got it, Blossom. You're in trouble now.
1: We have wonderful food for everybody.
0: Looks healthy. Looks like it might taste good, too.
2: We've prepared some of our traditional food to honor what you plan to share with us today.
0: And I am honored to have been invited to share your table, share your story for all the nations to hear. A story about how a return to traditional foods, healthy traditional foods, and an active lifestyle can help prevent obesity and type 2 diabetes or control them.
2: Everybody knows somebody who has diabetes, Wes.
0: Listen to our elders. They can tell a story of a time, not 60 years ago, when there was no word for diabetes in our language. The illness was so rare. We all know that our way of life was changed throughout history in ways that created the traumas and illnesses that we suffer from today. Since the 1950s, Native families have relied more and more on processed foods, high in sugar and fat, and low in fiber.
3: We teach the children to call them sometimes foods. You can only have them sometimes.
0: Yes, but this all looks healthy.
4: It's our own homegrown vegetables and fruits, and as you know, it tastes good too.
0: Oh, yeah.
4: I hope you all enjoy.
5: Mr. Studi, I'm Jimmy, and in school, my teacher says that we should eat healthy foods, drink water, and be active.
0: Well, you heard what we all need to hear. Yeah. Make wise choices. Follow your traditions. And I know, from listening to your words, that we have the power to prevent type 2 diabetes and obesity in our communities. Ah, wonderful. We have salmon, corn, squash, beans.
4: The three sisters.
0: Yeah.
4: We have tepary beans from the Southwest sisters as well. And really, there's food here from all four directions. And lots of different kinds of food from many different tribes from all over the country, huh?
0: But don't forget the kanache.
2: You bet. And from our brothers and sisters in the plains,
0: we have the traditional buffalo, some deer. Nice. I like them both. They're good for you, too.
2: You know, Wes, with a good, healthy diet, you may be able to help prevent diabetes.
0: Well, we all know that this disease is a growing problem, not only across our country, but around the world. In Native nations, our young people are at a greater risk for type 2 diabetes than young people in general.
3: That's a problem.
0: Yes, many things came together to create this problem. Thousands of years ago, Native peoples prevented this disease by harvesting and eating traditional foods. So we know how to prevent obesity and type 2 diabetes. We need our elders, the voices of our elders, along with our young people, to speak out.
3: I often tell people to exercise and eat healthy.
0: Well, we should eat healthy then, before my story and our food gets colder.
2: I'd like to have our honored guest give our blessing. Wes?
0: I want to honor your table, our friends, and our tradition. Provider who has given all from the appearing way to the east, the cold way to the north, and the disappearing way to the west, and the warm way to the south. You have spoken to us, and we have spoken to you.
6: Better get some of this venison. I haven't gotten this.
7: Has everybody had what you're looking for? Anybody?
6: Really? The salmon? Yeah. Oh, yeah, I might need some of that.
7: Okay, have you tried this?
8: A little bit of green.
0: 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I know we have the power. 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
5: The view from the air today, mile after mile underwater. Evidence of the disaster left after Tropical Storm Ida barreled through the Northeast overnight. Up closer, on the ground, havoc stretching as far as the eye can see. A surreal landscape from the streets to the subways to submerged cars.
6: Damn as well.
5: Ida becoming the fifth largest hurricane in American history, leaving a 2,000-mile-long trail of destruction from Louisiana to the Canadian border. Nearly 60 dead across 8 states.
7: It's something unreal. I never seen something like this before. The water came up within 5 minutes, like 4 feet, real fast.
8: We saw a horrifying storm last night, unlike anything we have seen before. And this is a reality we have to face. But what we've got to recognize is the suddenness, the brutality of storms now. It is different.
5: It wasn't just rain and flooding. At least 7 confirmed tornadoes hitting the Philadelphia area and southern New Jersey.
9: Look at that tornado!
5: In Philadelphia, where more than 10 inches of rain fell, the National Guard using high water vehicles to assist the Philadelphia Fire Department in rescues downtown, including some from a hotel.
10: With 8 feet of water inside the fire headquarters itself, and it prevented their ability to get out and respond here in the neighborhood.
11: This is too much.
5: It was just 4 days ago when Ida first made landfall in southern Louisiana, but the aftermath from this monster storm still upending lives across that state. Neighborhoods like this turned into swamps. Many roads submerged. With the power still out for most and very little water and food, long lines stretching for miles to get gas to power generators. It's not just the eastern United States facing the consequences of climate change and extreme weather. Drought and wildfires are plaguing the western United States. The Caldor Fire has destroyed nearly 600 homes in California's Lake Tahoe area. More than 50,000 people have been displaced from their homes, and roads are clogged as mandatory evacuations spread to Nevada.
12: That is a mashup from ABC Nightline News, September 3, 2021. For the first time ever, lead ABC meteorologist Ginger Z actually said the words human-induced climate change. In Canada, the business-oriented national network Global News ran almost half an hour on climate change. The network talked out loud about Canada's dirty carbon secrets, from the tar sands to our continuing coal exports, even while Canada talks so green. Last week, climate disruption got real. Millionaire getaway spot Lake Tahoe was evacuated in panic from the Caldor superfire. Louisiana and several southern states were drowned by Hurricane Ida, and they got multiple deaths, sadly. Now they are struggling without air conditioning and heat, feeling like 110 degrees, 43°C with the humidity. Climate change. People have no power, no drinking water, no food, and help had not arrived in most communities 4 days later. Meanwhile, the unthinkable happened, didn't it? A Gulf hurricane continued up through America as a tropical storm, flooding northeastern states. New York City was paralyzed, with at least 13 dead there, with another 25 dead and counting in New Jersey. There were 9 confirmed tornadoes in New Jersey, Maryland, and Pennsylvania. The flooding in Pennsylvania right into Philadelphia was epic. And how could it be otherwise when 7 to 10 inches of rain fell within 24 hours, smashing precipitation records all over the place? It was mayhem. Apparently, that is what it takes for mainstream news to say the words human-made climate change. After decades from warnings by scientists and this program, even the lamest national newscasters and weather people started to report climate change like it was breaking news. People in the United States and Northern Europe are beyond worried now. They know. We are scared, and we should be. You and I knew this was coming, but it is still a shock to see how powerfully natural systems react when we disrupt the climate by piling greenhouse gases into the atmosphere. In this week's show, we go for the science behind the floods and fires. First up from UCLA, researcher Jesse Norris tells us, we know for certain extreme rainfall events are more common now than in the past. What does that mean for our future? Then stay tuned for one of the top experts on wildfires in the western United States, Dr. David Peterson from Washington State. David has the insight from decades of working on wildfires. You will get the big picture view that mainstream media never touches. We start with the science behind the mega rains striking all over the world.
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12: On Saturday, 21st of August, an impossible 17 inches of rain, 43 centimeters, fell on Waverly, Tennessee, a little town west of Nashville. More than 20 people were killed in a surprise rush of water. In Europe, mid-July, record-busting rains brought floods, killing at least 165 people in Germany and 31 in Belgium. Extreme precipitation events are popping up all over the world. Could it happen where you are? And is it climate change? At the University of California, Los Angeles, Dr. Jesse Norris specializes in these small-scale but large-impact weather events. Educated in the UK at the University of Manchester, Norris is a postdoctoral researcher at UCLA and co-author of a timely new scientific piece answering many of our questions. From Southern California, Jesse Norris, welcome to Radio EcoShock.
9: Good morning. Nice to be on.
12: Why are these strange torrents of water popping up all over the world, surprising even scientists?
9: So in the study that we've recently published, we've looked at the intensification of precipitation extremes around the world. And so if you imagine the most intense precipitation events that occur in any location, our study is finding that on a global scale, so when you can consider the whole globe collectively, they are intensifying, so they have been intensifying in recent decades, which we've attributed to anthropogenic climate change, that means man-made climate change, and are projected to continue doing so. And so our study does not really go into this, but on an essential level, it's because as the climate warms, it can hold more water vapor, and so when the really extreme storms happen, they have more water vapor available to precipitate out. And so we're typically seeing when those most extreme events happen, they have more available moisture to precipitate. On a basic level, that's leading to the intensification. There are various other physics involved that can change that relationship.
12: Right, and it's not just happening in places reported by the Western press. I've seen these events pop up in Chad and in South America, in Australia. It's really kind of a strange phenomenon. Now, you specialize in something called mesoscale meteorology. What is that, and how does it compare with the big weather maps we see on TV?
9: So mesoscale is a scale of weather that's typically on the scale of tens to hundreds of kilometers. So it's essentially the study of how precipitation systems affect how regional precipitation can be affected by processes that are occurring on a relatively small scale. So this is in contrast to what we call the synoptic scale, which is the scale of oceans and continents where large-scale weather systems evolve. But then when we look at the mesoscale, there are much more complicated processes which are involved, which can intensify precipitation locally, depending on what's happening in that specific region.
12: A few scientists on this show, and certainly the IPCC reports, tagged extreme precipitation events as a developing threat in a warming world. But the big models did not pick up such high intensity of localized events like those seen this year. What are the problems between those big models and the kind of work we need?
9: So there are a lot of processes occurring, as I explained, on the mesoscale and even going smaller on what we call the convective scale. So the mesoscale is looking at processes on the scale of tens to hundreds of kilometers, but then what we call the convective scale, which is just on the scale of 1 kilometer or less, there are processes which are very complex and involve very complex physics, which as much as models are advancing, there are always going to be processes that are occurring unexpectedly in the atmosphere, which can lead to intensification on very short timescales that might not have been seen by models. So all the time, improvements are being made to make the forecasting models to give them more accurate precipitation forecasts, but there are still very complex processes occurring on very small scales where a large-scale storm can interact with the local geography to locally intensify precipitation and lead to precipitation amounts in very small areas which are extremely intense and have been leading to the devastation that you described.
12: Is extreme rainfall or snowfall when the air is cold enough, are they limited to certain locales known for rain, or can they happen almost anywhere in the world?
9: Yeah, so there are certain regions which are certainly more prone to extreme precipitation events. So that's the combination of rainfall and snowfall. Generally, we look to the tropics to be the most at-risk areas, which is where there's the most warmth in the atmosphere. By association, can lead to the greatest rainfall or snowfall amounts. But also in other parts of the world, when the conditions are just right. So we've seen, as you described, in Western Europe, which is in what we call the mid-latitudes, and also here in Southern California, in the subtropics, whichever type of region it is, we can still see, although average precipitation might not increase, we can still see individual events that can really wreak havoc. And depending on the processes that cause precipitation in the local region, those, when the conditions are just right, due to greater warmth in the atmosphere associated with climate change, those can become all the more intense as the climate warms.
12: Where I live in Western Canada, we just went through a 7-week heat wave, including the hottest temperatures ever recorded in this country, and the U.S. West was even hotter. And looking at the surrounding hills outside my home, I could see a haze of the last of the water being sucked out of the ground, heading into the sky. Does water from the drought-stricken West add extra juice to rainfall in other places?
9: That's a pretty complicated question. I suppose it can. So when water vapor is evaporated from the surface somewhere, it can be transported somewhere else. And when there's all the more water vapor in the atmosphere, that can lead to all the more intense precipitation in whichever region experiences the storms. So yes, in theory, as a general perspective, the more water vapor in the atmosphere, which can be stored in the atmosphere or in the land surface, wherever that water vapor ends up when it precipitates out, that can cause all the more intense storms, all the more intense rainfall amounts.
12: But I guess most of the water up there actually comes from evaporation off the oceans. Is that correct?
9: That's right. Yeah, but again, with warmer surfaces, that evaporation is going to be all the greater, and then because the atmosphere is warmer, it's capable of storing all the more water vapor. So whether it's in the ocean surface or the land surface, the warmer temperatures are going to lead to greater evaporation, and so greater amounts of precipitation.
12: Within weeks of the deadly July 13th floods in Northern Europe, a group of scientists called World Weather Attribution released a report finding intense summer rains in Western Europe are more likely and will happen more often in the coming years due to climate change. How can they know that?
9: So I'm not familiar with the specifics of that study, but I'm assuming that they have studied climate models that have projected for that particular region. That as they go through time, although they can't attribute any individual event to climate change, they can see that the models very clearly project an increasing probability of events of that magnitude to occur as the climate warms and we move through the 21st century.
12: Well, listeners, I'll put a link to that report in my show blog at ecoshock.org. If the skies can just open up and pour like we have never seen, and that's well beyond our drains and our local waterways to handle, and probably beyond our insurance company's ability to handle, this makes a warming world sound like an even more unstable place to be, in addition to the heating, which we've all talked about. Is that what you think is developing?
9: What do you mean by more unstable?
12: Well, you know, the concert in Central Park on August 21st, We Love New York City homecoming concert, was suddenly rained down, more rain in 2 hours than ever recorded in Central Park, and they have records going back a long way. It just seems like you can't count on much if you have rains that are beyond what we've seen before.
9: That's right, yeah. So although the projection in a lot of regions is that there will be more dry periods, when those big rain events do come, they're going to be all the more intense. So, for example, here in Southern California, we go months and months without precipitation, but then we'll just have a huge deluge just in the space of a couple of weeks. So that's a particularly extreme case, but it seems that the projections around the world are for that to be, as you state, more unstable, so that you can expect it. Both extreme dry periods, but also more extreme rain when it does come.
12: Rain and weather's always been uneven and difficult to predict, especially for smaller regions. As your paper explains, there are so many variable factors, from short-term forces to very long cycles. But before the new methods used by your team, it seems scientists were unable to clearly prove that extreme precipitation events during the last century have increased. Is that the case?
9: So it's not completely accurate that other studies haven't been able to show intensification of precipitation. So generally, the previous studies have been restricted to specific regions. And so previous studies have shown that in specific regions that precipitation has been intensifying in recent decades. But because of the natural variability in the climate system, you can always get some regions where you might see an intensification, and then some regions where you might see a weakening. So the goal of this study was to bring all of the regions on Earth together and say collectively, are the regions where precipitation has been intensifying, are there enough of those to say that on a global scale that this is happening, and it's more than what we would just expect from noise? To do that, we used the novel machine learning method.
12: I got to ask you about that. Artificial neural networks, or ANN. Dare we mere mortals ask, what is that? What is machine learning, and how did you use it?
9: So I was not the lead author on this study, so I was not intricately involved with the technical details here, but just on a conceptual level, it's where in this case, we feed in global maps of extreme precipitation. So we feed in global maps each year, and so we see the evolution of the global distribution of extreme precipitation over time, and then in terms of that spatial structure from a global perspective, the machine is able to interpret those maps and say, okay, the ones that you're feeding us from more recently, I can tell the difference between those and the ones that you're feeding me from, say, the early 20th century. That it can tell that the maps in more recent times are profoundly different because precipitation is intensifying in sufficiently many regions that it's beyond what could be expected from noise.
12: I think that's amazing science, and I don't know how far artificial intelligence can take us, but nature's so complex, it looks like we're going to need something beyond our personal minds to crack it.
9: Yes, we're becoming extremely reliant on increasing computer power to solve the very complex mathematical and physical problems that are necessary to make reliable climate projections. And so, yes, our machine learning is becoming an increasingly useful tool for various applications of climate science. And it's able to process an amount of data which we are not able to do so at all, and make inferences about what is happening to the climate system as we progress through the 21st century. And so this is one particular application, but there are all sorts of other applications that are being used to be able to make inferences about what climate change is doing to, whether it's precipitation or temperature or winds or evaporation or whatever you like, which we would not be able to do without these sophisticated artificial intelligence.
6: 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We're at ecoshock.org.
12: This is Radio EcoShock. I'm your host, Alex Smith. Our guest is Dr. Jesse Norris, postdoctoral atmospheric researcher at UCLA. We're talking about new science that can tell us more about deadly extreme rainfall events in many parts of the world. Well, I'm getting in over my head here, but we might as well take a shot at it. I read that your team found positive relevance for some parts of the world, including the East Asian monsoon and both North Pacific and North Atlantic storm tracks, but negative relevance for other parts of the world. What does that mean, and why is it important?
9: Okay, so as I alluded earlier, when we're looking at the global patterns of these precipitation events, and so the challenge is that there are, in fact, some regions where, a small number of regions, where precipitation has becoming weaker. So what we're trying to do is consider all of those regions together and say that collectively the globe is experiencing more extreme rainfall. And so in this context, where we refer to positive relevance, these are the regions such as the East Asian monsoon, as you mentioned, which is where the greater signal is being received. And then negative relevance are typically in the arid regions of the world, the Earth's deserts, where you're in fact seeing rainfall becoming less intense over time. And so the job of the neural network that's trying to solve this problem with artificial intelligence is to sort these regions with what we call positive relevance and negative relevance, and establish that the regions with positive relevance are in fact greater than those with negative relevance.
12: Well, you've just stimulated an interesting idea in me. We talk about extreme rainfall events, but maybe there are weakened rainfall events. I mean, sometimes here now, instead of a rain, we just see big splattery drops that are about a foot apart. You can almost walk in between the raindrops. Maybe there is a new kind of rain developing in the drier areas. What do you think?
9: Are you referring to in Canada there?
12: Well, in the desert areas of the West, let's say.
9: Right, yeah. Yeah, we're generally expecting a decrease in, so what we refer to as drizzle, we generally expect a decrease of that, and so we expect longer dry spells with completely blue skies and no precipitation. But when the really extreme storms happen, that they are all the more intense. So that is something that is in fact projected to decrease in a warming climate. I suppose that can be almost considered as zero precipitation, the kind of events that you're referring to. But that the occurrence of something like that is not something that generally we would expect an increase of.
12: And this new paper, led by Gavin D. Matakumbura and the UCLA team, was published in the journal Nature on July 6, 2021, just a week before the freak floods in Northern Europe. That was pretty good timing, don't you think?
9: Yes, it was indeed. Yes, there, as well as there were extreme monsoon rains in India and in China, with all sorts of devastating impacts. So, yeah, we would argue that whenever we publish such a study, there are going to be examples around the world, whether it's in those regions that happens to experience those extreme events at that time, or if the study had been published at another time, then perhaps California or Australia or wherever else we might have seen. Although it's not something that is nice to hear about, that generally there are, whenever you might want to talk about this, there are examples right outside your door that you can look to.
12: No shortage of news stories about it, and I know that I'm going to be reporting on this for as long as we keep the show going. There's just going to be more shocking rainfall events. But the paper does note that the helpful results from machine learning do not include the possibility of rare events like a big volcanic eruption, and they may not account properly for long-term variability like the Pacific Decadal Oscillation. So if one of these years several volcanoes blow, could that throw off predictions about extreme rain and extreme drought?
9: Yes. Yeah, so in the past, when we've seen major volcanic eruptions, that can actually result in a temporary global cooling. And so that has the tendency to have the opposite effect of what we're seeing in the longer term. So that can interrupt the long-term trend that we're seeing. But generally, these are these kind of events, even when they're volcanic eruptions of such intensity as, for example, Pinatubo in 1992, I believe, which caused global cooling for a few years and interrupted, led to what is often referred to as the global warming hiatus. These cooling events are always just very short-lived and ultimately are not changing the long-term trend that we have been seeing in recent decades and can expect to continue seeing.
12: Well, we know from the records that there was a super drought lasting hundreds of years in the American Southwest many hundreds of years ago, and that was not human-induced climate change. And likewise, Australia may have entered a long, wetter rain cycle just as the first European settlers arrived around the 1700s. How can we separate human-induced changes to rainfall from those deep historic patterns?
9: Generally, we look at the time scales of the variability. So we, in the past, we've always seen variability on the scale of tens of years, for example. But when we look at the temperature record going back to pre-industrial times, we can see a very clear warming trend, which is on a scale that is greater than what has been observed in terms of natural temperature variability. It's a challenge of separating the signal from the noise, and in this case we have enough of a signal to, so events that you refer to we would consider as noise in the grand scheme of things, and so in the data generally we see sufficient signal to be able to say that those kind of events are just natural variability and that they are ultimately dwarfed by the longer term warming trend, which in this case is leading to a longer term trend of intensifying rainfall.
12: A study published in June 2021 on Geophysical Research Letters found on our current emissions path, extreme storms over Europe might be up to 14 times more common by the year 2100 than they were in the year 2000. And that sounds pretty serious, not only in terms of human lives lost, but it's really costly to keep rebuilding when floods become common. Do you think planners and the rest of us are underestimating the growing threat of extreme precipitation and floods?
9: Absolutely, and I suppose it's impossible to try to imagine the scale of damage that can be done around the world and the rebuilding that will be necessary to compensate. So moving forward, some serious efforts should be taken, I suppose, to make the infrastructure more resilient to these kind of events, so that there isn't just this huge rebuilding effort each time. But that's certainly easier said than done. So I suppose it's not really our area to comment on what the response in terms of infrastructure and planning should be. But yes, in general, we can expect an increasing challenge to rebuild and prepare ourselves for the kind of flooding that in all areas around the world should become more frequent in the future.
12: In another area of your research, I have to say some scientific findings are unsatisfying for the rest of us because the conclusions often include a wide range of uncertainty. In a made-up example, I could just make it up. We could say we might get 2 to 12 more inches of rain by the 2040s, for example, but that's anything from a little more water to outright repeated floods included in that range. So, Jesse, you specialize in something called emergent constraints. What is that, and how can that help us?
9: So this is where we look at a range of projections from different climate models. So we have many climate models available, which different modeling centers around the world produce. And then in general, the scientific community tries to put all of these models together because we know that there's a wide range in projections from different models. And so we try to put all of the models together so that collectively they can perhaps make some insightful projections. And so because of the large spread in projections from different models, this leads us to the notion of what we call emergent constraints, which is where we identify a relationship between the model spread in our projected metric, for example, how much precipitation will intensify in the future, and we relate this to the model spread in a metric which is measurable by observations. So those same models that make projections are also used to model the current climate, which is, of course, observable because we have all sorts of weather stations measuring precipitation and everything else. And so we relate the model spread in the future projection to the model spread in the present climate metric. And then based on that comparison, that allows us to infer perhaps which of the climate models are the most realistic in their projection of the future metric that is ultimately of interest. And so this allows us, if we then have a large spread of model projections for our metric of interest, that ultimately allows us to reduce that spread because we can ultimately throw out the models which, based on this method, can be concluded to be unreliable.
12: Jesse Norris, you also just co-authored a paper in June 2021 called A Distinct Atmospheric Mode for California Precipitation. Radio EcoShock is broadcast by over a dozen radio stations in California. What can listeners there, in a nutshell, hope to look for in this new science?
9: So this study was about identifying the variability over the Pacific Ocean that is relevant for California precipitation. Ultimately, the goal of the study that you refer to was to try and establish how well the climate models that we use to make projections of global climate, but also of regional climate, for example, Californian climate in the future. So the goal was to identify how well those climate models are representing the variability over the Pacific Ocean, which is ultimately relevant for predicting California's climate. And in that case, we found actually a reasonable agreement between the models and the observations, which is encouraging in terms of using those models to make predictions of, in this case, California climate in the 21st century.
12: As we wrap up here, Jesse, are there any other thoughts you'd like to leave with our listeners?
9: I would just reiterate that this our study, as well as many others, showing that what has already been observed historically shows very clear evidence that the warming climate has been leading to intensified precipitation events. And so what this study is essentially doing is validating the models that we are using to make projections for the 21st century. And so given this validation of the models, this makes it important to listen to what those models are projecting for the 21st century, which is that precipitation events are going to be intensifying far beyond what we've already witnessed in recent decades. And so this is something that should be taken into account and prepared for from a societal level, because unfortunately we do expect these kind of events to intensify beyond what has been observed thus far.
12: As Bob Dylan said, a hard rain is going to fall. We have been speaking with Dr. Jesse Norris, postdoctoral researcher at the Department of Atmospheric and Oceanic Sciences at the University of California, Los Angeles. Find links to his latest work and news articles about this summer's surprise floods in my show blog at ecoshock.org. Jesse, thank you for sharing your time with us.
9: Nice talking to you.
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12: At the end of August, over 20,000 residents of South Lake Tahoe were ordered to evacuate. The terrible Caldor Fire raged right over the crest of the Sierra Nevada Mountains. It was only the second time fire escaped over those mountains. The first was also this year, the Dixie Fire. This is yet another new phenomenon in this changing world. So why are superfires happening? And going forward into a new climate, is there anything we can do? We have reached Dr. David Peterson, professor of forest biology at the University of Washington and emeritus senior research biologist with the U.S. Forest Service. Peterson contributed to four books and published over 200 scientific articles, including a series of in-depth papers on climate and fire science in the American West. David Peterson, welcome to Radio EcoShock.
11: Thank you.
12: Right about now, our listeners at stations in the Northeast and Europe are more worried about big storms and floods. Are wildfires a regional issue, or do you think they have global implications?
11: Wildfires certainly have global implications. They may occur at different times of the year and in different types of ecosystems, but we're certainly seeing fires occurring on most continents, in some cases more frequently and covering greater land areas. But they'll just pop up at different times and in different places.
12: Some scientists suggest climate change will drive more fires and stronger ones. Other experts study how fires themselves may create feedback loops, driving more climate change. David, which is the chicken and which is the egg here?
11: Well, there may be a little bit of both. But the one thing that we are most certain about is that in the future we can expect more fires to occur, so higher frequency, and we expect more land area to be burned by fires. At the same time, we have to be aware that in many areas, particularly in the western United States, that fuels have built up over many decades because of prior exclusion of fires. So we have a couple of different things happening, both biologically and socially, in terms of how those different elements will come together to create more fire and cover more land area in the future.
12: It's easy to get confused, though, because watching the news, I'm sure the public thinks fires are increasing, but a team at Cardiff University used NASA satellite data to show that, unexpectedly, global area burn declined by almost 25% over the past 18 years, despite global warming. But they did include agricultural grass fires, however. What do you think? Is more of the planet Earth getting burned by wildfires?
11: It depends on where you're looking. I think that factor about the grass fires is a very important one, in fact, and whether or not you include that would certainly make a difference in the final calculation. I think what we see, though, is that certainly we have more fires during periods of warmer climate. So you have to look maybe regionally or subcontinentally to look at data. I think that just getting a global number like that isn't very meaningful. So if we look, for example, at the American West, we can see that in the last 30 years or so that there are more acres burned per year than there were prior to that. But I think the important thing is not to subdivide it too much. We look at this year compared to last year. We look at last year compared to the previous year. We have to kind of look at it over a decadal time scale in order to really derive much meaningful information from these kinds of data.
12: Well, we can go much longer term than that even. In June, I spoke with Dr. Loretta Mickley, a senior research fellow at Harvard. Their team studied ash records in Antarctica, and they found in the southern hemisphere they had more fires before white settlers arrived. The world was a smoky place. David, what have you learned about the ways Aboriginal people in the West lived with fire?
11: Well, I'm glad you brought up that topic because I was just thinking about it. We certainly have to look at that as a broader context for our current time period. So if we look at the Western North America in general, we know that fires used to burn almost all summer. And any accounts that we have, say from the 1800s, that were in newspapers or other writings, almost all of those accounts say that the skies were smoky all summer long. So what we had going on then was fires were much more prevalent over time. And then during periods of hot, dry weather, windy weather, those fires would kick up, become very intense, cover a large area of ground, and then they might die down a little bit. But they did burn all summer. So I believe that what we have is a situation where in the past, due to Aboriginal burning and natural fire occurrences due to lightning, we probably had more area burned each year than we do now. Now, we can't verify that very easily, but through some of the records of ash and those sorts of things from the past, we feel like that's probably accurate. So to a certain extent, the increase in fire that we're seeing in certain places now might be making up for lost time, if you will, burning up some of those fuels that have accumulated over the past few decades.
12: So what do you see in the massive fires burning right through towns in California this year? It seems pretty remarkable, but maybe that's closer to normal? Is that what you're saying?
11: It may be. Fires used to occur in the absence of millions of people. Now we have towns and people who are living out in wildland areas, And you mentioned Lake Tahoe at the outset. This is an area that was really a disaster waiting to happen, and still is, because we have intensive population, very expensive homes and development and infrastructure that has been put in place while suppressing fires and keeping fires out. So fuels are building up, and unfortunately it was a matter of time before a fire would spread into that environment, and then you have some really significant social impacts and economic impacts. So it's a very difficult situation. That's why I say this isn't just a biological thing or a physical science-based thing in terms of climate change, but also a social phenomenon that relates to where people live. And in this case, many people live in fire-prone areas.
12: When wildfires strike, a lot of green-thinking people feel horror for the animals who lose their homes, and certainly Australia lost a lot of beloved animals, including koala bears. But as a forest biologist, you take a somewhat different view.
11: The vast majority of animals can avoid fire in one way or another. Animals that are highly mobile, deer, birds, and so forth, can get out in front of the flames and generally escape. Some animals, particularly mammals, rodents, and so forth, can go underground and escape the fire that way. Now, certainly there are some animals that are killed during a fire, and the koalas are an example of an animal that is not very mobile, and that was a tragic thing when that occurred. It was very difficult to read about that. But most animals have experienced fire before. They have developed adaptations to, you know, escape. And in some cases, the habitat that's created after fire may be more beneficial for some types of animals.
12: And there's really two kinds of fire in a way. There's the low-level fires that burn the underbrush, and that can be a good thing, you say, in the West. But then there's the crown fires that just burn the whole thing down right across the top of the trees. And I gather that the animals do okay if it's a low-level fire. They actually get some shelter and some new berries growing or something.
11: No, that's true. And again, it depends on which animals that we're actually talking about. The crown fires, if you look at a particular landscape, crown fire may not encompass that entire area. So if you looked at, say, a satellite image or a photograph, aerial photograph afterwards, you would find that some areas burned with high intensity, others with low intensity, and others intermediate. So most fires, even if they are like some of the large fires that are currently burning, including in the Lake Tahoe area, there will actually be a mosaic of different fire effects and a mosaic of different severities. And so as a result, you have a kind of a patchy habitat that develops. So some animals will be winners and some animals will be losers afterwards.
12: During 2017 and 18, you worked with a group of scientists led by Jessica Halofsky to produce a series of in-depth studies on climate change vulnerability and adaptation for several mountain chains in the Pacific Northwest. I know it's a huge question, but could you give us a bit of a view of what we should look for in those studies?
11: Well, sure. I mean, we all know this general context that the temperature is going to increase. But I think if there was one real big take-home message from those different assessments, it's that the rare but extreme events will probably be the drivers of ecological change in the future. So droughts, insect outbreaks, wildfires, those sorts of things will drive ecological change. I am not so concerned about gradual increases in temperature or gradual changes in precipitation. It's those occasional but very extreme events that will really promote most of the changes that we see in the future. So as we move out into future decades, we expect more droughts. We expect that more droughts will probably facilitate more fires. And so that's how change will occur in the future. And that's pretty much the conclusion that we reached even across, you know, all the different and diverse ecosystems in the Northwest and beyond.
12: I talked to a couple of silviculture people in British Columbia, and their advice was kind of surprising. They're saying, look, you've got to set some fires to save the big fires from happening. And I don't think the public gets that. Could you take a little time to outline what we should be doing to manage the forests?
11: Well, I certainly agree with that in certain types of ecosystems. In the arid and semi-arid regions of the western United States and other parts of the world where historically fires did occur relatively frequently and reduced understory fuels, those are the areas where prescribed burns or simply mechanical removal of fuels would be the logical thing to do. And the objective here is not to eliminate fires. We can't do that. The objective is to reduce the intensity of fires when they occur, because that will be ecologically beneficial. And also, should we choose to put those fires out, it gives our firefighters an opportunity to be successful at doing that. Now, in some systems, particularly chaparral and other types of shrubland systems, or in some of the west side, wetter, highly productive forests in the Pacific Northwest, those are not appropriate for broad-scale use of prescribed burning, because they would lead to pretty severe outcomes in terms of tree mortality, very large out-of-control fires. But in those systems that we generally consider to be fire-prone and where periodic fire is a natural and beneficial occurrence, those should be our target.
12: Well, you mentioned the market, and one of the primary drivers for forest management in the Northwest has been to create marketable timber. We have to be frank about that. Here in British Columbia, that went as far as spraying whole forests to kill deciduous trees. They replaced alders and cottonwoods with crops of conifers. But the cottonwoods were more resistant to fire than conifers. Have we made mistakes trying to create a product instead of, well, a resilient ecosystem?
11: Well, that may be true in some cases. I think the broader effects of large-scale timber harvest was that we modified ecosystems across such a large area by simplifying them. So if we reduce it to just a few conifer species, for example, that are useful for timber, those areas aren't particularly diverse, and then they aren't particularly resilient to changing conditions in the future. So what we like to suggest now to landowners and public land managers is that they consider diversifying their landscapes in terms of species, genetic characteristics, and spatial patterns, for example, forest structure and forest ages, so we aren't just putting all of our eggs in one basket. So that allows you some flexibility and diversity in your management portfolio, if you will. So if something disastrous happens to area X, area Y may still survive. So you continue to have some biodiversity existing across that landscape.
12: What if climate-driven factors like extreme heat and drought prevent the expected return of forests after these great big fires? What if they convert to grasslands or other scrub instead?
11: You know, that's certainly a possibility in some areas. Now, in our most arid locations, where some of our forests might be conducive to these large wildfires, it could be difficult for seeds to get to that area, and it could be more challenging for seedlings that do germinate to survive into the future. Now, we'd expect that to happen, particularly at the lower tree line. Also, if you go back in

0: which are cooler and wetter. Maybe not so much in the south aspects where they'll have more heat extremes during the summer.
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2: You're listening to Dr. David Peterson, expert forest biologist from the University of Washington. We're talking about coping in the new climate of superfires. We all have this religious imagery of hell. We have a cultural fear of fire. I guess all animals do. Are we getting those fears confused with the reality on the ground? And I wonder if that's interfering with the kind of forest management, sometimes fighting fire by fire, that you talk about.
0: I think you have hit the nail on the head. That is the central social issue related to fire right now. There's been, during my career, which is now about 40 years, many of these same issues have persisted, and we're still wrestling with them. And that is the central fear that people have of fire. And there's also a disconnect between where I live and how I work and what my environment is in which I work and live. So if you move into a location that is fire prone, then you should accept the risks that go along with that in terms of living with a fire prone environment. Just like people who may live in or near a floodplain have to adapt to flooding, people who live in an area that's conducive to hurricanes have to be thinking about how do I avoid damage that might occur from a hurricane. We need to start thinking more in that same way about fire. And I think that is starting, you know, in some areas. Communities are getting together sometimes in partnership with public agencies to do what they can to reduce fuels around those communities and to do what they can to help fireproof homes and structures and other valued infrastructure. So it's starting to happen. It's very slow. And I hope that that accelerates in the future, because if you're prepared for fire, then that removes some of the fear and worry and people can get on with their lives.
2: Yes, after Fort McMurray, the town in the north of Alberta, the oil town, half burned down a few years ago, we did have some places in British Columbia where around towns in the interior where it's forest all around, they cut down some of the forest around them and made some fire barriers and kind of got prepared because they knew sooner or later it was going to come.
0: And that's a good example of how sometimes, unfortunately, we need a disaster to motivate action. But we have all the science and information we need, so I hope we don't wait for more disasters to occur before taking some assertive action. Education's critical. Partnerships and communication by people, especially in rural areas that are adjacent to wildlands prone to fire, is just critical. And somehow, if we can institutionalize that, we'll have much more resilient and viable communities.
2: Do you think the state governors and the president are getting this climate science, that they're getting the idea that we can't just keep sending out airplanes and masses of people to fight something instead of trying to live with it?
0: Well, partly. There's such a social and political pressure to suppress fires, and the media focuses on that. The media will focus, 90 to 95% of their attention on sort of the drama of fires and the drama of fire suppression and homes burning and so forth. And I think if we could squeeze in 10 or 15% of that time in terms of talking about scientific principles and education and what do we do about this, that it would be a lot more beneficial. Now, the fact is, and I'm going to speak only here about the Western United States because that's where I've worked, is that we don't have anywhere near the budgets we need to do the kind of work that's required to sufficiently reduce fire risk. So we always run up against that as well. So we have some challenges socially and financially into actually, getting at this problem effectively.
2: Do you have any advice for what a new generation of forest scientists should concentrate on?
0: I would hope that new generation would focus on applications, applications, applications. We don't really need a lot more basic research, because I think we've outlined most of the basic issues in terms of the physics and chemistry and biology of fire. And another important factor here,

0: actually is smoke, too. We haven't talked about that yet. But smoke causes a lot of health issues in the West, affects far more people than the direct influence of fire itself. And it also causes economic damage as well. So we need to put all that in the same basket and look at it. We need to have social scientists working with biologists and physical scientists to put things on the ground that can be handled by our resource managers, and also put the information in the hands of decision makers so they can see pretty clearly that the problems are straightforward. The solutions may not be clear and straightforward, but I think the problems are straightforward, and we just have to get that out there consistently every single year.
1: It's wild that you should say that, because Dr. Andrew Weaver, a Canadian climate scientist, told us on the radio a few years ago, we don't really need to know a lot more climate science. What we need is to apply the things that we know about and get going on trying to solve some of these problems.
0: Absolutely true. You know, I have this saying that I like to share with people sometimes, that, the best time to plant a tree was 20 years ago. But the second best time is today. And the same thing is true here for fire and climate change issues, that, you know, it would have been nice if we started doing some of these things 20, 30 years ago, but we can do it today. And if we do that today, do it in a timely way, then by the year 2040, 2050, or somewhere in that area, we should have fewer problems. Because by the middle of this century, we anticipate that it's going to be much warmer. And that's when some really rather concerning things could happen.
1: Yes, there'll be strange pressure, I think, on where we put cities and how they can sustain themselves really in terms of water, in terms of forests, in terms of fires, and all sorts of resources. Humans are going to have to maybe gather in different places and live different ways.
0: Well, we've always found, over time, that we have surprises in terms of economies, social trends, demography, and so forth. And I do think that we will see that a warmer climate will force some of those changes in the future. Lots of people talk about climate change refugees, people moving around the map. I think we're going to see more of that in the future.
1: We've been speaking with one of the top experts, I think, on climate and wildfires in the American West, Professor David Peterson from the University of Washington. I recommend the podcast where he has appeared, These Lands, the Northwest Climate Hub podcast. It's just one of many climate hubs provided by the U.S. Department of Agriculture. And you can learn more with my links in the show blog at ecoshock.org. David, thank you for sharing your time with us at this critical time.
0: It's been my pleasure.
1: I'm Alex Smith for Radio EcoShock. So here we are. The movement to stop climate change becomes a groundswell to survive it. We are reaping the whirlwind of climate deniers, including in top levels of government, and the green delayers who talk endlessly. The physics of how this planet works, from the crust to space, does not care about your politics or what you believe or what you say. Air currents and gases enhance the power of the sun, changing life on the surface. It's that simple. Surely we have to be more than victims and witnesses. We must get off fossil fuels starting now. You know that. Governments who sell oil and gas development leases are working with the storms and the fires. Any expansion of fossil fuel production or use is really treason against the natural systems we inhabit. And that's not because I say so, because that's the way it works. Our lives and homes are at stake. All other species are helplessly counting on us to avoid a great mass extinction. That is not hyperbole. Current events demonstrate the path to destructive forces much greater than human powers. What will you do to help now and to help the future? While we battle extreme climate events and a pandemic, a few places way beyond our homes and lands are already tipping towards a rapid climate shift. We need to travel to Greenland, to Antarctica, and next week to the Amazon. Remember when saving the Amazon rainforest was a big thing? That international pressure worked for a while back in the 1990s, but now it is all falling apart. The Amazon forest has been absorbing anywhere from 5 to 10% of all our human emissions, including the exhaust from my carbon burning and yours. That is going away. along with the disappearing heart of the Amazon in South America. Instead, parts of the Amazon have tipped. Now they are adding more carbon to the atmosphere than they can absorb. If it all goes, life in New York, London, Moscow, Beijing, and Mumbai will suffer through more heat waves and rising waters. Be sure to tune in next week as Amazon hand Carrie Bowman returns with news from the lungs of the planet.
2: Now, what you can think about global warming being is, in some sense, it's like a long-term natural disaster. It is not only a long-term natural disaster that happens continuously, unlike Katrina, which was momentarily, but it also happens globally. So with Katrina, it was instantaneous, effectively instantaneous, and they caused a short-term inflation. But then people were able to come in from outside and provide new resources that stabilized the New Orleans economy. Now, I was in New Orleans, things were expensive still, but, you know, it wasn't out of this world. But in a future world, you can imagine, now, this is slightly speculative, but it's consistent with what you would expect from the physics. You could imagine that there is an ever-increasing environmental pressure on civilization that continually acts as an ever-stronger force that eats away at what we have produced in the past. And this will be an inflationary pressure that cannot be supplanted by outside resources from outside, because it is acting globally. It will be affecting everybody.
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6: It is Thursday, August 27th, 2026. I'm Matthew Leck in for Emma Vigeland, who would be in for Sam Cedar, and this is the five-time award-winning Majority Report. Broadcasting live, steps from the industrially ravaged Gowanus Canal in the heartland of America, downtown Brooklyn, USA. On the program today, Emma talked with Shahid Azadi, award-winning freelance writer, former editor at Bustle UK, and former staff writer at Stylist magazine, about her book, The Othered Woman, How White Feminism Harms Muslim Women. Also on the program today, hundreds and hundreds missing in apocalyptic scenes in Nepal as a collapsing glacier causes a landslide, avalanche, tidal wave, flood that swept down a valley. A Navy sailor and also who was also a 19-year-old and a father of a 3-year-old who had jumped overboard on the USS Lincoln in an apparent suicide attempt is to be charged with malingering. Another 19th century headlines.
7: Measles and malingering.
6: Yeah. Other military news. A West Point climate professor sues after being fired for teaching climate scientists. More on that, actually, in the first segment here. A moronic trade war with Canada continues. U.S. faces surging toilet paper prices and an alcohol boycott. The Trump mail ballot order advances despite chaos warnings and new legal challenges filed. This while the DHS admits that it, surprise, inflated, get this, inflated non-citizen voter roll numbers. The DHS is lying? The Department of Homeland Security doing lies?
7: What, from 0 to 11 million?
6: Man. Post officials warn that the Trump mail ballot plan will cause a 20-30% error rate. Is that bad for election? Maine GOP nominee calls for ICE agents at polling places in unearthed audio. He's got a friend named Tom Homan, he says. The State Department designates pro-Palestinian groups as terrorist organizations following the lead on a group like Palestine Action that was set by the UK Courts of Justice. Zuckerberg's Meta settles with 47 states for $17.1 billion over child social media addiction. A judge sides with Texas, blocking Minnesota's extradition of an ICE agent. An Israel-funded think tank... Israel has funded a think tank to manipulate AI chatbots with pro-Israel propaganda, basically creating a think tank that they could have AI language models use as a source. Student visas dropped 23% in 2025 under Trump immigration crackdown. And finally, a state grand jury found the DeSantis administration misappropriated taxpayer money when it diverted $10 million from a Medicaid settlement into the Hope Florida Foundation in order to fund political activities. All that and more on today's Majority Report. It's another Max Left with Matt Leck. Majority Report. Emma's out at a wedding. Sam will have a pre-tape, I believe, with Digby tomorrow.
7: That's right.
6: So look forward to that. And Emma will have the interview today. I do want to do a little bit of a free speech moment here. First, and I didn't print out a sound sheet, so you can help me with the details of this Beverly Hills teacher here. But a Beverly Hills teacher has been fired for... I mean, truth, I think, is that the James Damore Google guy, what he said, like, you know, women can't work here. That was his truth. But I don't mean to mischaracterize that, but I think I got it right. Anyway, here is a Beverly Hills teacher talking about how her speech was suppressed by a administrator.
8: It was an amazing 30 years, and I enjoyed almost every moment of it.
9: Joni Garrett spent 30 years in the classroom, 15 of those years at Beverly Hills Unified. In November of 2024, she was at Beverly Hills High School as a substitute teacher, helping students prepare for the AP U.S. History exam. That's when things took a turn.
8: Certainly one of the most traumatic experiences of my life, because I looked at my home at Beverly Hills Unified School District as my home away from home. And, you know, where I had spent so many, you know, years and had so many wonderful memories. And now I'm persona non grata.
9: It happened after this pro-Trump rally on campus the day after the 2024 presidential election. Students in MAGA gear cheered and waved Trump signs. But Joni says some took it too far, harassing other students.
10: This was extremely intimidating to students of color and students who did not agree with them. And several of those students went to Joni Garrett's classroom and they confided in her, some teary-eyed.
9: The next day, Joni took to her personal Facebook page. She accused those pro-Trump students of harassing their classmates and using racial slurs, blaming President Trump for the behavior. 6 days later, an email from the district.
10: It said, "Posts which appear to be from your personal account have come to my attention. Please plan to meet with me tomorrow to discuss." Mr. Horvath told her, "Look, we don't want you here anymore." She goes, "Am I fired?" "Yeah, we don't want you coming back."
9: Now, nearly 2 years later, she's suing the district, arguing it punished her for expressing her political views on her own time and her own Facebook page. Garrett is now seeking unspecified damages and arguing the district violated both state labor law and her First Amendment rights. Her lawsuit even points to the district's own policy, which says an employee's personal political beliefs or activities cannot be grounds for discipline as long as they don't violate the law.
10: Free speech still exists in the United States of America. Freedom of speech is important, and people should be able to express their opinions without fear of retaliation.
6: Yeah, so this has long been something that I've maintained, is that, well, frankly, I went to public school in North Dakota. It's turned out that a lot of my favorite professors also tend to be the ones that will say, like my Instagram post to this day about Alex Pretty. And they have to, what do the kids say, hide their power levels, because this sort of thing happens. This is really the suppression that goes on in this country. And there's a story here in the New York Times at the U.S. Military Academy. So not just California schools here. West Point climate professor says he was fired for refusing to defy science. Dr. Adam Kalkstein is suing the U.S. Military Academy, where he was a professor of geography and the only climate scientist. after being fired. After 17 years of teaching at West Point, Dr. Adam Kalkstein says he was suddenly ordered last year to cut from his curriculum information about the human causes of climate change, according to a new lawsuit filed against the U.S. Military Academy. The change was immoral and potentially illegal, Kalkstein says. He told Brigadier General Shane R. Reeves, who at the time was dean of West Point. Instead of upholding Army values, Dr. Kalkstein said he felt like a liar and a fraud. General Reeves stormed out of the room. I do like that detail. Stormed out of the room when Kalkstein declined a suggestion that he resign, according to a lawsuit. 6 months later, the tenured professor was told his contract would not be renewed. Filed in the Southern District of New York, the lawsuit accuses West Point of breaking the law by violating Dr. Kalkstein's First Amendment rights by forbidding him from teaching about human-driven climate change, an order that required him to omit a massive, fundamental, essential component of the court and to defy science, according to the suit. Spokesman for the Pentagon, West Point, and the White House did not return requests for comment. These details are fascinating to me. Michael Sussman, the lawyer of Kalkstein, said his client is a conservative Republican who believes the military needs to be taught the true causes of climate change when it comes to national security. In a letter to Defense Secretary Pete Hegseth, Dr. Kalkstein said understanding the causes of global warming was important not for social justice reasons, but for things like competing with the Russians in the Arctic and knowing why sea ice was melting. He's loyal to the cadets in the academy, Mr. Sussman said about the professor and to his perspective. Edicts that he can't say what's true in a classroom is beyond his tolerance and totally counterproductive. So, yeah, we can't really be honest about why there might be more attention paid to the North Pole because it's all open sea now because we melted everything. This is, and I just think the detail of how both the administrator in this Beverly Hills case and this dean here at West Point, this Trump moment, we all think about it as Trump, but there are all these conservatives in all these institutions that have been waiting for this moment, and they haven't been able to win based on their arguments because climate change is real and man-made, you idiots. You're never going to win that without a big daddy. And, like, you know, this little deputy like Pete Hegseth coming through. They could have never won those arguments. And likewise, you see across newsrooms that have taken years to call a genocide. Congrats, or not congrats, commendations to New York Magazine editorial board for making their stance clear about that. But the truth is that all these news organizations, they have plenty of people. New York Times has plenty of people that knew that what's going on in Gaza would amount to genocide. They read the same scholars. In fact, sometimes they publish op-eds by people that have the credibility on that. They know that. There are people at the top, though, that want to enforce different understandings of the world that are more open to domination by the most powerful forces in the entire planet. And they are using this moment everywhere, whether it's at a local school or whether it's in the National Institute of Health or the CDC or any bureaucracy and even any corporation. This is the moment where conservatives get to punch their kid, get to be the kid, the bully at the schoolyard who knows that their dad will step in case anyone punches back. But people do need to start punching back about this stuff. And I hope those lawsuits are successful. We have no ads today, which is a big relief to me.
7: But I would say regarding the climate change thing, I would direct people to Abby Martin's documentary, Earth's Greatest Enemy. We interviewed her about that she did with Mike Prizner. Talking about the U.S. military being the world's largest polluter.
6: Yes, very good call. And actually, you mentioned Mike Prizner. He is cited in this article. I don't know if you saw in the packet today about the record number of folks saying, hey, I don't think I want to be in the military anymore. It doesn't seem like it doesn't seem like I'm helping the world. And that's sort of the idea that my teenage ass thought I'd be doing when I signed up for it. And instead, I'm bombing the school in Iran. So there was record numbers. So Pete Hegseth he's touting these record recruit numbers. There's also record numbers of, I'm forgetting the term for it. You would know.
7: Well, where you don't re-enlist?
6: Or where you want to conscientiously object.
7: Oh, conscientiously object.
6: Yep. Yeah. We can turn the tide back on all this stuff, because the truth is, like, they can't win without this sort of stupid force of you're fired because you blamed the president for the hate rally caused by him trying to take over the 2020 election.
7: Do you know how demoralized this country has to be about the military, with the economy this bad, with college this inaccessible?
6: Like, no future.
7: Yeah, like the complete poverty draft is, I mean, that the poverty draft is failing now.
6: Yeah.
7: In a time where everything is failing and everybody's suffering.
6: That's actually even mentioned in the Shane Gillis thing that we'll talk about in the fun half there, where they're like talking about healthcare and they're like, but, you know, like that's how we get people into the military. Yeah. Sick. It's a pretty sick system we have set up. And see, not sustainable to maybe try to appeal to some of the more corporately minded folks out there. But let's now get to this interview with Shaheda Zaidi on The Othered Woman, How White Feminism Harms a Muslim. We'll go to a break briefly first, and then, we'll see you on the other side, folks.
11: We are back, and we are joined now by Shahed Zaidi, award-winning freelance writer, former editor at Bustle UK, and staff writer at Stylist Magazine, author of The Othered Woman, How White Feminism Harms Muslim Women. Shahed, thanks so much for coming on the show today.
12: Thank you so much for having me.
11: Of course. Can you define white feminism for our audience? Because it's not just about, you know, white women, right? It also intersects with liberal feminism and feminism under capitalism. How do you define it in your book?
12: Yeah, so white feminism is this concept of a kind of a default womanhood that is concerned with the issues primarily of white, middle-class, heterosexual women, and it focuses on them achieving equality with a specific group of women and achieving equality for them and, you know, opening up the door for themselves and kind of telling other women, you know, if we open up the door for us, we can pull the ladder up later without ever actually pulling up the ladder up later for other women. So, yeah, and it's connected to kind of this idea of, you know, capitalist feminism and carceral feminism and liberal feminism. But I wanted to include the term white in the title because I think it's important to name the problem of kind of the structure of white power and white privilege in Western society and how that connects to this idea of white womanhood as the default and how white feminism is concerned with protecting its own power structures, even if it's at the compromise of kind of supporting other marginalized women either in Western societies or in the global South. So yeah, I thought I really wanted to kind of name that. And, you know, I was looking, reading other books and other kind of journal articles and academic articles who also kind of used white feminism. And I thought it was important to kind of, I guess, name the problem that we're dealing with.
11: And what are the structures that white feminism protects? You mentioned them a little bit there, but I think it's when analyzing white feminism through a critical lens, it's also about analyzing Western imperialism through a critical lens. And that's super relevant when we're talking about Muslim women being excluded from white feminism.
12: No, absolutely. It's why in the book there's a chapter on kind of global conflicts, because I think it's important to look at how white feminism isn't just harming kind of on the individual or local level, it's being used at the highest level, at the global level, to either justify or, you know, excuse global conflicts. I use the example of Afghanistan and Iraq wars, that there was an author that called Afghanistan the first feminist war, because there was a lot of feminist organizations in America that kind of propelled how the US government managed to kind of get the US public on side and make Afghanistan and Iraq as well seem, I guess, more moralistic or palatable wars when you concern them with women's rights and, oh, you know, those women over there, look at how they're dressed or look at the lives that they're living. We need to go and save them. Whereas actually, no, that isn't the case. You know, Western nations that want to go into other countries aren't always concerned with, you know, human rights or moralistic values. It's more about kind of imperialism and expansion of foreign powers and material extraction. So, yeah, I think it's so important to think about white feminism at that really big global level, because it isn't just about, you know, exclusion at the local level, which is just as important. But also when it comes to kind of, yeah, war and conflict and those really, you know, the macro and the micro.
11: What then is white feminism's relationship to Muslim women? I think the imperialism piece is important, but we're seeing these arguments deployed even with Iran in the Iran war right now and the U.S.'s involvement there about saving the people of Iran from the Islamist regime that runs Iran. But, you know, dropping bombs on girls' schools, not necessarily, I would say, a feminist action.
12: No, and that's exactly it. It's using the rhetoric of white feminism to kind of, you know, go into other nations or, you know, expand imperialist powers, but without actually, you know, you're saying that you're saving Muslim women, and that's not such a big stereotype for white feminism, is that this idea that Muslim women are seen as so different and kind of, you know, this idea of them being like the big sister to their little sister, and how, you know, Muslim women are seen as kind of backwards and submissive and kind of inherently unliberated compared to kind of Western women who are seen as, you know, liberated and living lives that we could never live because of our faith. So then, yeah, you've got the example of, you know, Iran and how that is also kind of playing on that stereotype of like, we need to go in and save these women who need saving from this Islamist regime, without ever thinking about the nuance or context of that. And also the fact that there are Iranian women on the ground who are fighting back against the Islamist regime, and they are fighting back against, so they've been doing it for centuries and decades, but their voices and their agency get taken away from the conversation because it's just seen as this trope and this idea of, oh, the West needs to save, the global South from this kind of violent religion that is Islam.
11: It presents the white colonial powers as essentially liberators, as saviors, and that fits really nicely into an effort to sell a public on the goodness of an imperial war, essentially. Like, this is actually quite old when you look at colonial propaganda. Can you talk about how these tropes have been used historically?
12: Yeah, absolutely. I use the example of Algeria in the 1950s under the French colonial rule, and the French in Algeria as a way to, I guess, enact colonial force onto the Algerian population. They did unveiling ceremonies, and it became the ceremonial act of getting Muslim women onto, you know, either a stage or in public in front of an audience, and kind of, you know, the act of removing the veil became the act of kind of, you know, it became this concept of freedom and liberation, which, you know, was hypocritical to the sense that this was, you know, the French colonial rule was right, saying that we are unveiling your Muslim women, so that becomes an act of freedom. But, you know, no women or men were free under, you know, the French colonial rule. Same in Egypt in the late 1880s, when they were under the British colonial rule. And there was a man who was a British consul at the time called Lord Cromer, and he was, you know, famously like really anti-women, misogynistic in the UK. When it came to Egypt, he used this kind of white feminist rhetoric of, oh, well, you know, Islam in Egypt is, you know, demonizing Muslim women, you're not letting them do X, Y, and Z. So he kind of pushed that, you know, propaganda and that rhetoric without actually being supportive of women, because back home he was voting against the suffragette movement. So there's the idea of taking this white feminist rhetoric and making it work for, you know, the colonial powers in force, or, you know, now with imperialist powers, making it work for you to make you look, I guess, like softer or more palatable or more moral. Because I think when it comes to, like, say, you know, quote unquote, saving women and children, like you said, it's a really easy sell to the public.
11: And it also absolves white men, because it portrays Muslim men as uniquely anti-feminist and violent in their treatment of women.
12: Yeah. And that's why I wanted to do a chapter on Muslim men and the stereotypes that exist around them, because, yeah, the patriarchy that, you know, we all live under a patriarchy, but I guess the patriarchy that exists in Muslim communities is seen as kind of unique or exceptional. And the Muslim men in our communities are seen as inherently violent, you know, predators. And we're seeing it now in Europe with kind of the migrant, quote unquote, migrant crisis, and how the term migrant and Muslim has become quite interchangeable. And so, you know, there's far right groups in the UK who are calling, you know, the small boats crisis. They're saying that, you know, Islam is being kind of forced onto the country, and they're, you know, using Muslim men as kind of the examples of, oh, they're predators or they're rapists and they're bringing violence to the country. Whereas actually, I would say that the misogyny of Muslim men, because I'm not saying that we don't have it in our communities, we absolutely do, but I don't think it's any different to the misogyny of other men and other communities. I think sometimes Muslim men use Islamic language, or they, you know, co-opt policy that we in our faith to kind of further their misogyny. But at the heart of it, I think it is still that patriarchal violence and that misogyny that exists in all communities.
11: Can you then expand a little bit more on some of the stereotypes that you lay out in your chapter on the efforts to paint Muslim male misogyny as unique? Like, what are the tropes that are deployed to further that myth?
12: So the main one I would say is this trope of the terrorist or the predator. We see that obviously in kind of news and in kind of fictional media. You know, there's plenty of shows that kind of deploy this again and again. So that's the main one. But there is another one where it's this idea of kind of feminizing Muslim men and kind of removing, you know, desexualizing them completely as an effort to dehumanize them further. I think in the Iraq war, they also kind of did the, you know, the US and its Western allies kind of did this, where they kind of feminized men in a way where it was, yeah, completely dehumanizing. So it's kind of two extremes. It's either they were completely ultra violent or they were kind of feminized and dehumanized in that kind of way.
11: But what do you mean by that? I'm curious.
12: It's, yeah, I think it's this idea that they're not real men. Mm-hmm. So kind of looking at it from that kind of perspective. So yeah, this idea of, yeah, so you've got one side, which is like the terrorist, the predator, which is kind of, you know, ultra violent. And then the other side, which is, yeah, they are not seen as kind of, you know, quote unquote, real men. So then they are not treated, I guess, as a person. And so their humanity is kind of taken away. But I think the more common one that we're seeing, I say in the last kind of decade, especially since 9/11, is this idea of the Muslim man as the terrorist and the predator.
11: Right. The feminizing one is more when it's almost like the orientalizing also meant making them into Muslim men into kind of mystical beings as opposed to just men, yeah, like every other man.
12: Exactly. And it's this idea of they're not just, yeah, I think both stereotypes, what they do is they don't just kind of just see them as like any other kind of man. They have to be seen as kind of, yeah, like exceptional in either two different ways.
11: Right. And I will say that, like, when you speak about this, these are also many valid complaints about how Black men are portrayed in our media, whether it's you have to be kind of providing entertainment. Clownish, which is not how I would describe it, but like in the most extreme examples, and they're sometimes feminizing there. There have been criticisms of the impulse to for sometimes Black men to portray women and how white comedy spaces did that. But also most perniciously, of course, is the violence, the protect your white woman from Black men. I mean, this was used all across the country, obviously, most acutely in the Jim Crow South and in the even post Jim Crow South as well. Yeah. White women are under threat from this brown man or this Black man.
12: And I think we're seeing this. I mean, not to say that that trope, you know, we're still seeing that with Black men, but I think that kind of framework is now being applied to Muslim men as well.
11: Palestinians most acutely, yeah, right now. Absolutely. Absolutely. Yeah. Including in, you know, reporting about sexual violence, where we now have there was very shoddy reporting by the New York Times, Screams Without Words, that many holes have been poked into about like the proliferation of sexual violence on October 7th. But the impulse to portray Palestinians as rapists is also a part of that propaganda effort.
12: Absolutely. And we're seeing it time and time again, even though, like you said, things have been proven, there's been people have found facts, you know, there's been human rights organizations that have said otherwise. But because these stereotypes are so powerful, and I don't know, I guess like there's the idea of like clickbait journalism as well. There's people, as you know, media organizations are still running with them. And it's so saddening to see that, a few years on from October 7th, we're still seeing Palestinian men spoken about in this way, and also not afforded any sort of victimhood either. As you know, they're seen as, you know, complete terrorists and not seen as like kind of victims of a genocide, even though that is exactly what they are.
11: Yes, exactly. Can you speak about then also how the far right plays into this and their politics, because, you know, white feminism is deployed by Sheryl Sandberg and corporate white liberals and, you know, in a work context, I would say. Mm-hmm. But it's also increasingly, like many liberal arguments, being absorbed into the right-wing ecosystem. And the far right, they're essentially neo-Nazis, pretend or use Muslim women as a tool to pretend like they care about them or to justify violence really against Muslim men, because they're using women as an object for that purpose. Describe how that's being done, particularly within the far right in Europe, where I think it's the most acute.
12: Yeah, absolutely. So I think what the kind of tenets or the arguments of white feminism have been, either with intent or without intent, which I guess doesn't really matter, but the far right have taken that and they've co-opted that kind of rhetoric to this idea of like saving women, you know, saving women and girls, which is a big kind of phrase that we're seeing in the UK and Europe, especially in the UK, where we are seeing a rise of the far right with Reform and Nigel Farage, and also in Europe as well. And yeah, they take this idea of saving women and girls, and also this idea of Muslim women need saving, like you said, to target Muslim men, because for them, Islam is seen as kind of the biggest enemy. It's also, I think, the easiest enemy to sell to people, especially, I guess, in the West, because we are seen as so inherently different to Western life or British values. And so it's something that the far right have, I guess, picked up on in the last a few decades, but especially recently, and have really run with it. And, you know, in Britain, the Reform, a lot of their policies do revolve around Islamophobia, around racism. They are, you know, on immigration as well. White feminism is really fed into that, even though, like you said, they don't really make sense. You know, it's, you know, white feminism is supposed to be seen as this liberal argument, and the far right, you know, like you said, is neo-Nazism as at this point, and fascism. But I think the far right have taken those arguments from white feminism and maybe even incorporated some white feminists into their ranks. And I think it's an easy way for them to defend themselves against misogyny, first and foremost, but also it's easy for them to attract more people into their ranks, I think, and people to vote for them, because they can say that they support women's rights, but a very particular set of women's rights, which is kind of the white feminist kind of women's rights, which is, we will protect, you know, you and your community and protect your position of power in society, and we will give you X, Y, and Z. And for some people, that works for them, and that's what they want. And so that's how their feminism works in kind of the Western imagination. And I imagine it's probably the same for America as well.
11: Well, it also feeds into a narcissism that is inherent in this trope, which is the white savior complex, where you can support really odious, natalist, racist policies, and yet here's this prop of a Muslim woman that you're supposedly saving, and your racism is justified because this is the person you're saving from all of the other members of this faith or in this country that are oppressing them.
12: Mm, exactly. It's also fascinating for me, like, you're saving Muslim women from something, but no one ever really talks about what they're saving them to, because that part of the process isn't really that important. So far right can say, we want to save Muslim women. And so, for example, say you've saved them, but where are you saving them to? And so that part never really gets talked about, because that's not important to them. They just want to do the talking about, like, oh, you know, life in the global south or in Muslim countries is violent, it's oppressive, look how their women are treated, they're not allowed to work, they're not allowed to be in education, all these stereotypes that we've heard time and time again. But we do, you know, they don't want to do anything about Muslim women in the West. They just want to focus on the stereotypes that exist.
11: Well, in fact, they want them to not come.
12: Well, they want us to go back.
11: Yeah, go back and definitely don't immigrate here. Like, this also plays into kind of, I think, we have our fascist immigration policies here in the United States under Donald Trump, but that's more applied to those on our southern border, of course. But in Europe, you have a proximity to the Middle East that we do not. And so the anti-immigration nativism takes on an Islamophobic flavor that is even more pronounced than the United States. And we're pretty damn Islamophobic here.
12: Yeah. I also think there is this idea of like we were saying earlier about imperialism, you know, there, we have a lot of, you know, like you said, we have a lot of migrants coming from either the Middle East or from the global south, escaping, you know, God knows what, escaping war, violence, wanting to find a better life. And there's all these kind of far-right groups complaining about, you know, all these migrants are coming over, whatever their complaints are, without ever really saying, like, what are they escaping from? Like, was it, you know, what was the context of their country? And, you know, a lot of the nations that we're seeing migration from had some sort of Western influence or Western, you know, power enacted onto it, either in this century or the last century. But I think the Europe and Britain are very good at kind of erasing the kind of their own role in that history. And we only kind of focus on the present without thinking about the historical context of migration as well.
11: I wanted to ask you about how you look at whiteness as a portrayal of innocence, right? Mm-hmm. So the white savior mentality and the white feminism also allows for you to, for there to be, for history to begin then, to your point, like we don't have to have context. This simplifies it for you. You're good. You're doing something good, and whiteness is good. And that's how it sustains itself. This like morality without morality having to have any substance behind it. So whiteness equals moral, whiteness equals good. How much of that uplifts this, you know, horrifying stereotype about Muslim women?
12: Completely. I think this idea of, yeah, whiteness or white women equal goodness or innocence also relies on the dehumanization of other women, specifically, I think, in this case, Muslim women. Because if, you know, if that's kind of the innocent side of things, then I think the other side of things is, oh, well, because I think Muslim women are seen as in need of saving, I think, up until a point, as long as that Muslim woman is seen as, I guess, being like a quote-unquote good Muslim, if she's seen as deviating from any kind of, I guess, like Western values or assimilation or anything like that, then she's seen as kind of deviating from that path. And then the savior complex doesn't always quite apply. I'm thinking of the case of Shamima Begum in the UK and how she went to Syria a few, like 2015. And in the UK, that was a really big case. And when she wanted to come, when she wanted to move back to Britain and had that famous interview in the camps in Syria, that the savior complex no longer applied to her because she started to occupy a different stereotype, which was the stereotype of the female terrorist. So yeah, I think that is also kind of connected to this idea of kind of whiteness equals innocence or whiteness equals goodness. I'm also thinking of, like, I think they call it like quote unquote Karen behavior, like the idea of like white tears as well, and how that kind of plays into the kind of protection of whiteness as innocence and playing onto that, onto the kind of that ideal as well. But yeah, I do think they are related, and I think it really, they're both stereotypes kind of play on each other, and they both, that, yeah, Muslim women are dehumanized, I think, through this idea of kind of whiteness as innocence in a way.
11: I also wanted to ask you about the face coverings and the veil and how the hijab and face coverings have become a political flashpoint in Europe, in particular, the state in different countries intervening to ban certain face coverings. Tell us a bit about that.
12: Yeah, so we've seen a big rise in a lot of European nations banning the hijab, either in the workplace or in educational settings, or now I think in France we're starting to see just kind of in general public settings. France did kick this off, I think, back in 2001. They were the first nation in Europe to ban the hijab in some way. But yeah, there's been a fair few nations now that have developed some sort of legal framework or policy when it comes to Muslim women and how they wear the hijab or the niqab, which is the full face covering, in public. I think there's like Austria that have had some framework come in. Switzerland have banned both hijab. They've had got hijab bans, but they've also banned the building of new mosques. So that's kind of come into it as well. I know there's a few far right groups in the UK who want to also ban hijabs. And yeah, I think it's become quite normalized for states and governments to start talking about Muslim women's bodies as either political, you know, pawns in a political game, or just kind of objects where there's not the context of their humanity and their agency is kind of removed from these discussions, and they are just talked about as just kind of this piece of clothing that's become really politicized now in Europe. And I wouldn't be surprised, really, if we see more and more hijab bans as Islamophobia becomes even more normalized.
11: And it's just amazing that in one breath, a white feminist could say that an over-sexualization of women is anti-feminist, but then at the same time, they can talk about a hijab or a face covering and as anti-feminist as well. It's almost like their definition of feminism isn't based in kind of any principle. It's about proximity to capitalism oftentimes.
12: No, absolutely. Because you talk about kind of agency and women being able to choose whatever they want to do, and this idea of, because I think, white feminism has also kind of got that choice feminism at the heart of it as well. Like, oh, women should be able to do whatever they want to do, but not when it comes to Muslim women and, choosing to wear the hijab or choosing to wear the full face covering or choosing to dress modestly. I'm not saying there aren't women in the world who aren't forced to wear the hijab. That is completely, there are some societies where that happens. But I would say mostly, especially in the West and Western nations, most Muslim women, if not the majority, are making the choice to wear the hijab. But when we have these hijab bans, or when white feminists start talking about hijab as a form of oppression, or how can you, I've had settings where, I don't wear the hijab, but where I've been with my mother and someone has spoken to her and, you were a doctor. That's amazing. And it's this kind of like heavy assumption that it doesn't make sense for her to be like an educated woman with a job and have this voice or be loud or anything like that. She doesn't quite fit the stereotype. So even I think well-meaning women or well-meaning anybody in society, still I think that stereotype of especially a veiled Muslim woman is so deeply embedded, I think, in the Western imagination. And I think that has come from this white feminist rhetoric that has been reproduced time and time again.
11: It's also not to say, as you mentioned, that women being forced into face coverings, particularly in nations where there are Muslim theocracies mm-hmm. or religious governments, are not being oppressed. It's to say that it's being selectively applied in the West mm-hmm. for very specific purposes and to uphold, really, white supremacy and capitalism by making caricatures out of these women.
12: Mm-hmm, absolutely. And I think it is completely connected to capitalism. It's something that I probably wanted to go into the book a bit more, but I think opening up capitalism probably would have been a second book in itself.
11: yes.
12: Because I think, we all remember like the girl boss capitalism of kind of like, oh, girl boss feminism of like 2016 and all the t-shirts with We Are Feminists on them. And I think maybe we've moved slightly away from that, but I think capitalism is so deeply embedded in kind of white feminism that, equality is seen as kind of, gained through employment or gained through economic means. I think that then, we focus on like female CEOs and female billionaires. Having a female billionaire doesn't really achieve anything for anyone else apart from that one woman. This idea of having like a moral female billionaire makes no sense to me. But yeah, I think it really focuses on individualism rather than kind of collective liberation. I think that also really sits at the heart of white feminism as like an argument.
11: Can you talk about single issue oppression? This is a framework that you write about how Muslim women's lives are reduced to just their religion and their relationship with Islam.
12: Yeah, so this is a chapter in the book where I think one of the big parts of white feminism and its relationship to Muslim women is this idea that there is kind of a very one-way tunnel vision when it comes to how white feminists view Muslim women, and it is that they are viewed through the lens of faith and faith alone. So any other identity or intersection that a Muslim woman might occupy is neglected or ignored or just brushed aside. So the experiences of, for example, Black Muslim women, they are only seen through the lens of religion rather than the experiences of, if a Black Muslim woman comes forward and says she's experienced racism or she's experienced colorism or anything that may be related to her race, white feminism either doesn't quite, doesn't really comprehend it as an issue, or they link it back to it being an issue to do with their religious identity. Same with class, if a working class Muslim woman or a poor Muslim woman talks about maybe her experiences of growing up in poverty or experiences of not being able to access the workforce or anything that's maybe related to her economic identity, white feminism doesn't look at that as a issue of class or anything to do with an identity that isn't to do with her religion or faith. So yeah, it's this idea that we can only be oppressed by one aspect, and that is always faith, and everything else is neglected completely from that conversation or from that experience.
11: The reduction, and we'll wrap shortly, but the reduction of Muslim women to just that piece of them really, I think, also works in tandem with the attempt to portray Muslims as savages more broadly, unenlightened, not cosmopolitan, like, and then that's really just a replication of capitalist inequality when you really think about it, and using Islamophobia for that end.
12: Yeah, absolutely. I completely agree. I think it really does go back to, I think all of this can go back to capitalism in its essence. If you really paired white feminism back, I think you would just find capitalism inequality at the heart of it.
11: Well, really appreciate your time today. People should definitely check out the book, Shahed Izaidi. The book is called The Othered Woman, How White Feminism Harms Muslim Women. We will put a link down below in the video and episode descriptions and at majority.fm. Shahed is also an award-winning freelance writer, former editor at Bustle UK, and staff writer at Stylist Magazine. Thanks so much for your time today. I really appreciate it.
12: Thanks so much for having me again.
11: Of course.

0: We are back. Matt Leck here with us, Brandon Sutton. Hey, Brandon.
1: Hi, Matt. How you doing?
0: I'm doing pretty good, pretty good. Good to be talking to you from the chair of authority here.
1: Yeah. You look so tall. I will say, you look really tall in that chair, Matt. Emma never looks as tall as you do in that chair.
0: AOC was in studio here, and I don't know if people have seen the picture I got with her on my Instagram, but I look about 7 foot 1, like, and I've never
1: Thick.
0: looked more corn-fed in my entire life. Very tall,
1: Nice.
0: goofy guy, but yeah, I guess that's me. What's going on in the discourse?
1: Oh, yeah. Well, I mean, we just wrapped up our morning stream over on the Discourse with Brandon YouTube and Twitch account. Gosh, I don't even know what we did today other than cover all of the various ways in which Donald Trump is destroying America, the farming crisis. Obviously, I know you look surprised. Like, Donald Trump
0: Yeah,
1: destroying
0: destroying
1: America?
0: America. I thought he was making it great again.
1: Well, did you see how he's actually going to demolish the Kennedy Center now because they won't let him change the name?
2: That's great.
0: It's a shocking amount of work to basically have destroyed like parts of the White House you're doing, and also, this whole bunker underneath the ballroom.
1: Yeah.
0: For a while, I'm like, I'm concerned. Whenever I hear continuity of government being talked about, that's a pretty scary concept. You can go down some rabbit holes about that sort of thing. Indeed, when there was a helicopter crash in the first month of the Trump administration, with that helicopter that was crossing over the Potomac and a plane was landing and
1: Oh,
0: crashing,
1: yeah.
0: that was continuity of government flights. And it's like, why are we planning for like emergency measures? That's a little bit strange. But I also think that Trump might just use anything available to him to get the ballroom built. And
1: Oh,
0: so
1: for sure. That's
0: national
1: like the
0: security
1: craziest
0: is the
1: part about
0: best
1: this.
0: license ever.
1: Yeah, it's one of those situations where I think that the military industrial complex and Donald Trump have overlapping interests where they want to put a bunch of crazy stuff under the White House that, I guess doesn't exist there right now. And he wants a ballroom. And so for a while, people thought that the crazy stuff under the, White House ballroom was a conspiracy, even though Trump would speak to it. But it might be real. It just might only be an excuse for Trump to make the ballroom, which
0: Exactly.
1: is, I think, a lot different than people expected. Like, they thought he secretly wanted the bunker, but no, he really wants the ballroom, and the bunker is actually an excuse. And then, like, I don't
0: Yeah.
1: know, the Pentagon wants the bunker.
0: Exactly. It's the easiest way to get what you want is to just team up with the military industrial complex. He
1: Exactly.
0: should have had them help with the pool as well, I think.
1: Oh, how's that going? Is that going well?
0: Well, they did drop charges against the Olympian that
3: Yeah, the
1: They
3: Olympian, but
1: did.
3: there's footage today of more of it chipping away, kind of proving that it wasn't his X-Acto blade or whatever he was using.

0: America, including this Olympic athlete. And Doug Burgum was going on the Sunday show, was talking about that, and Jeanine Pirro apparently was pissed at him because he wasn't giving her a lot to work with as the person who was actually trying to prosecute people for those sorts of things by blabbing it about the press. It is very interesting, like, a lot of these cases fall apart. Whether it's like anti-ICE stuff, it's like we're gonna throw the book. You remember that guy that like threw the burrito?
1: Yeah, the sandwich.
0: And then
1: yeah.
0: they made the highlight reel about going to his door at like 2 a.m. and then that got thrown out by the jury.
2: A lot of people think that's why Pam Bondi got the axe eventually, because she was bad at these political prosecutions. Because, this is part of a tapestry of retribution acts he's engaging in. And it's just the one that he requires, I think, a lot more outward approval from the judicial system in order to execute sometimes. Right. But all of the firings being done by like the new acting director of like the new DNI, who I think is still Bill Pulte, all of the, cleaning house being done at the FBI by Cash Patel, that doesn't necessarily require so much approval. And then he also got the approval from the Supreme Court recently to fire some people, like some particular head of an agency as well. So, I mean, it's just when he meets up against any kind of, I think, resistance from a theoretically unbiased body, he just has to let it go. But he's not really, able to deal with that, I think, emotionally very well, very maturely, I should say.
0: Yeah, there does seem to be a self-defeating element to this, I guess, power grab that, we're going to have a shock on toilet paper prices leading into the midterms. Did you remember what happened during COVID? Like, people went absolutely crazy about toilet paper. It's pretty important to the American psyche. So that's over on The Discourse. That was your stream this morning. People should go check that out. Very, very good show.
2: It's all right. People say they like it. I don't know what they're smoking, but I hope it's good.
0: It's fun and interesting topics done in an intelligent way, and that sounds way too dry when I put it that way, but it is very good.
2: Oh.
0: Now, what are you going to say, Brandon?
2: I was going to say, we also watched a bunch of police officers being arrested for Flock camera violations. And also just like freaking out on the job. There's a lot of videos out there of police behaving badly. A lot of sheriffs specifically.
0: Really? Any highlights that you want to share?
2: Oh, yeah. So we yesterday watched a bunch of videos about like police departments in smaller areas who have, what they call second chance officers, which are officers who have been fired from bigger police departments and just need a little bit of help to get back into the blue. And turns out a lot of those officers just, I don't know, they're just not ready for the authority. And so you get a lot of like road rage incidents, lying, things like that.
0: Police officers?
2: I know, never. It's so surprising.
0: What did you call them? Second chance officers?
2: Yeah, second chance officers, like a Make-A-Wish Foundation type thing.
0: I was just
2: going to
0: say that. It sounds
2: officers.
0: Like Make-A-Wish. Like my wish is to be a police officer. Fascinating. I feel very safe. It's very good that our sheriff departments are our second chance cases like that. What did I just watch? No, never mind. I'm not going to get on that. Matt Binder, welcome to the program. Good to see you.
3: Hey, it's good to see you guys too. What's going on?
0: Not much. We're just doing plugs. Do you want to get in?
2: Yeah.
0: On this plug
2: Boys action? Day. We're having a bit of a boys day, Matt.
3: Oh yeah. Sushi, we got to break out the sushi.
0: I know, we need sushi.
2: Oh, I might have sushi.
3: Sushi with the boys.
0: Got my poker chips. I'm going to cut them right here.
3: You're going to start bragging about winning $200 whole dollars? I mean, don't get me wrong. $200 is a lot of money to me. But if I was a regular gambler, I don't know if people know what I'm talking about. Tim Pool was bragging about how he was like a really smart gambler and was bragging about like spending $400-something and walking away with $600-something. And it's like, listen, I mean, I would brag about that because I'm not a gambler, but for someone who claims to be a regular at the poker table, I don't know, that seems like low stakes. Am I right?
1: Yeah, that's nothing. That's nothing.
0: That's fascinating. We might need to watch
2: I think
0: that.
2: You're so rude. I remember when I was watching Casino Royale with Daniel Craig, and in that scene where they're all playing like Baccarat or whatever they're playing, across from that like

0: sumo guy and all of the other ethnic minorities. Tim Pool was just sitting there, like just beanie on, like eyes like, occluded by a visor. You got to remember, with like, Tim Pool is big. Exactly. Tim Pool is really big in this community.
1: Like, I've seen a lot of casino movies, and I've seen movies where they count cards and all sorts
0: of
1: things. And they always brag about, you know, big wins. I don't recall, like, them running off with $200.
2: Yeah. The person at the payout window isn't even paying attention when they're, like, cashing that out. They're like,
0: I will also point out that in a previous episode of the Tim Pool Show, which we've been watching a lot of recently, and I can't say I'm happy about that, he bragged about making $3,400 or something per hour, which I don't know if that's before or after, like, the tax on ruples or whatever. But yeah, it seems like if he only made $200 playing poker, that's like a loss of money.
1: Right. Like, I mean, to me,
0: he wasted time.
1: To me, the thing that I would really be bragging about if you're trying to impress people with money-making skills is the $150,000 or whatever it was per month he was making from spread Russian – just be himself and spread things that the Russians wanted to hear. I mean, that is amazing. $200 at the poker table, that's not that crazy to me.
2: Yeah, all that money for self-actualization and still has to wear the beanie into the Mandalay Bay or wherever he's gambling at.
3: It's a tuxedo beanie, though.
2: Binder, you want to did you plug or
1: Just youtube.com/MattBinder. Subscribe. I'm almost at that nice round 40,000 subscriber number, so let's get there.
0: Nice.
2: Very nice. Well, folks, Left Reckoning, we had Beto O'Rourke on talking about if Democrats can be in a coalition with people who take AIPAC money, as well as Zora Mamdani, and how we can get low propensity voters to start voting again. So I appreciate Beto O'Rourke taking the time to talk with us. Go check that out, patreon.com/leftreckoning. That will be a, like every Sunday, a members only Sunday show this weekend. So check that out, patreon.com/leftreckoning, and we will see you after the break.
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5: Well, I feel that my voice is sorely lacking on the majority report.
6: Wait, whoa.
4: Look, Sam is unpopular.
7: I do deserve a vacation at Disney World. So, ladies and gentlemen, it is my pleasure to welcome Emma to the show.
5: It is Thursday.
8: I think you need to take over for Sam.
6: Yes, please.
9: No, I'm gonna pause you right there.
6: Wait, what?
9: You can't encourage Emma to live like this. And I'll tell you why.
10: Someone's offered a twerk, sushi, and poker with the boys. Sushi and poker with the boys. Someone's offered a tour.
5: Yeah.
10: Sushi and poker with the boys.
6: What?
10: Tour? Sushi and poker.

0: did to Tim Pool was mean.
1: Free speech.
0: That's not what we're about here. Look at how sad he's become now. You shouldn't even talk about it. I think you're responsible.
1: I probably am in a certain way, but let's get to the meltdown here.
2: Twerk, sushi, and poker with the boys.
3: Oh my God.
2: Twerk,
3: wow.
2: Sushi. I'm sorry, I'm losing my fucking mind. So it's offered with twerk, sushi, and poker with the boys.
4: Logic.
2: Twerk, sushi, and poker with the boys. Boy.
5: Twerk. I think I'm like a little kid. I think I'm like a little kid. Twerk. I think I'm like a little kid.
6: Had this debate 7,000 times.
5: A little kid. Think I'm like a little kid. Think I'm like a kid. Twerk.
6: I'm losing my fucking mind.
7: Some people just don't understand.
8: So I'm not trying to be a dick right now, but like, I absolutely think the U.S. should be providing me with a wife and kids.
1: That's not what we're talking about here.
8: It's not a fun job.
2: Twerk? That's a real thing. That's real thing. Real thing. Willy Walker. Twerk? That's a real thing. That's real thing. Real thing. What's that? Offered it. Twerk? That's a real thing. That's real thing. Real thing. That's real twerk. A real thing. That's real thing. Real thing. What's that? Offered it. Twerk?
0: Ladies and gentlemen, Joe Rogan has done it again.
2: Offered it. Twerk? That's a real thing. That's poker with the boys.
9: I think he might be blowing it out of proportion.
2: Real thing. That's poker with the boys. Offered it. Twerk? That's a real thing. That's poker.
9: Let's go, Joe.
2: Sushi and poker with the boys.
3: Take it easy, then.
2: Twerk, sushi and poker.
0: Things have really gotten out of hand.
2: Sushi and poker with the boys.
3: Delusional.
2: Twerk.
3: Deluded.
2: Sushi.
0: You don't have a clue as to what's going on. Live YouTube.
1: Sam has Twitch, like the weight of the world on his shoulders.
0: Poggers.
1: Sam doesn't want to do this show anymore.
0: Can't do it anymore.
1: It was so much easier when the Majority Report was just you.
0: Let's change the subject.
10: Rangers and Knicks are doing great.
1: Now shut up. Don't want people saying reckless things on your program.
11: That's one of the most difficult parts about this show.
1: This is the pro-killing podcast.
0: I'm thinking maybe it's time we bury the hatchet.
1: Left is best. Trump. Violet.
2: Twerk.
9: Don't be foolish.

0: You are to the right of me on foreign policy.
1: We already fund Israel, dude. Are you against us?
0: That's a tougher question. I have an answer to.
2: Incredible theme song.
1: Hi, Bumbler.
2: Emma Viglin, absolutely one of my favorite people. Actually, not just in the game, like, period.

0: Hello and welcome to the Scholar Circle, scholarcircle.org. I'm Maria Armudian. In this hour, wildfires have been raging in North America, Europe, and South America, and have grown significantly worse worldwide. Is the worsening of these fires due to climate change? And what needs to be done to either mitigate or adapt to these new realities? Doug Becker explores.
1: I'm Doug Becker. The world is on fire. That seems alarmist, but literally, this summer has been the summer of fire. Wildfires have sprung up all around the world. You read headlines about fires in Spain, in France, in Canada, in the US, and it's all seizing the headlines. While the summer in the Northern Hemisphere is typically wildfire season, this year seems to mark an increased intensity and occurrence of these fires. So on today's show, we're going to explore, first of all, what's been the cause of the fires? What environmental conditions have led to the increased intensity of these fires? And what should we do both locally as well as globally to be able to address the challenge that we're all facing with these increased and incredibly destructive wildfires? Our panel today is Doug Specht. He's a chartered geographer, a reader in cultural geography and communication, and head of the School of Media and Communication at the University of Westminster in the UK. He's the author of Mapping Crisis: Participation, Datafication, and Humanitarianism in the Age of Digital Mapping, and most recently, In the Conversation, There's Nothing Wild About Most Wildfires. Humans start them and have made them more dangerous. And Daniel Swain, he's a climate scientist with the University of California's Agriculture and Natural Resources, UNCANR, and a research partner at the National Science Foundation's National Center for Atmospheric Research. He's the co-author of Anthropogenic Warming and Has Increased Drought Risk in California, and Climate Change is Increasing the Risk of a California Mega Flood. And he's also the author of the Weather West blog. Thank you both so much for joining us. This has been a story that that I've been following. It's been all over the news, the devastation of the wildfires. Doug Specht, first of all, how bad have the wildfires been across Europe? And are they sort of uniquely bad, or is this just something we deal with every summer?
2: Hi, thanks very much for having me. I'm coming to you from just outside London, where we have had rain today for the first time in 62 days, which is pretty unusual for this part of the UK. And definitely, wildfires have caught the headlines this summer here in the UK. There's been a large number of wildfires here, France, Spain also particularly capturing the headlines. By this sort of point in August, we're looking at just over 600,000 hectares of area that's been burnt across the EU. And from the headlines, you would certainly think this might be one of the worst years of fires that we've ever had in Europe. And so far, it's on track to be, but we've not actually yet reached the record amount of areas burnt by fire as there was last year, in 2025, nor in 2022. But those 2 years and this one far outweigh the 20-year average here in Europe. So we are seeing an awful lot more fires, and we've got potentially another heat wave in the UK on the way and across other parts of Western Europe. So we're really on track to I was going to say break those records. That sounds like a thing we should be celebrating when you break a record, but not something to celebrate, but breaking those records from 2025, 2022 in terms of the magnitude of the fires here.
1: And Daniel Swain, I guess the same question about North America. We obviously we've heard a lot about the fires in Canada and me being out, in California. We're always thinking about wildfires out here. How has the season been, and is it standing out as a particularly destructive season?
3: Well, thanks for having me as well. The short answer is yes, as it is standing out, much as Europe's season is standing out as being extraordinary. But I think one thing we'll probably get into in the longer conversation today is how we quantify and measure these sorts of things very much affects the kind of headlines that you see. And I actually think that the superlatives are very much justified in recent years and this summer. But one of the challenges is the larger the area that you aggregate across. So, talking about large countries or whole continents or even the global average in terms of wildfire area burned, it becomes increasingly meaningless because Usually, there are some regions in any given season or year that might be very active, and other regions that might be less active, partly by virtue of the large-scale weather patterns that enhance fire conditions in one place and then subsequently diminish them in some adjacent regions. So often there is this compensating effect. So what I like to do is I like to talk about, okay, at smaller geographic levels of aggregation, at the level of states or regions or small countries, what are conditions looking like there? Because usually that's the kind of spatial region where there is, if there is going to be a weather pattern that is particularly favorable for fire, that's sort of where it will persist on that scale. And when we look at that, we see that the Pacific Northwest of the United States, for example, has now had a record-breaking fire season, which is noteworthy because the recent previous records were also set in the past decade in terms of area burned. So too have parts of Canada. And in fact, the Canada as a country, the only reason why it hasn't broken the national record is because the 2023 and 2025 were so far record-shattering beyond the previous 20th century records that this year comes merely in third place relative to those. But of course, the other challenge is that area burned is also not the best indicator of impacts from a perspective of certainly of damages. There you can have many. This has been true both in Europe and in North America, and is generally the case. It's often not the largest fires that destroy the most structures. It's the fires that are closest to where lots of people live under extreme fire conditions. And also, the ecological impacts of these fires are not always, or maybe not even primarily, dictated by how large they are. It has more to do with how frequently they're occurring and how intensely they're burning, literally from a thermal intensity perspective. And so, and now that we have the ability to measure the actual intensity and speed, with which fires move across the landscape, we can see that the fires in recent years have been genuinely extraordinary. And so I think what's interesting is that the Europe example is a very good one because, indeed, at a continental scale, we've not yet broken records, but at an individual country scale, we certainly have in France and the UK. Whereas Central and Eastern Europe have been actually probably less active than usual, some parts of Southern Europe, although of course Southern Europe, it's drier, it's warmer, it's more of a California-like climate, they haven't really entered their peak fire season yet this season, so much of that could still be yet to come. So it's just to emphasize, just to the classic academic caveat thrower here, just to emphasize that the way we try and measure these things, both in terms of the variables, whether we're talking about averages or extremes, and even whether we're talking about, the whole world, the whole continents or subregions thereof, greatly influence, I think, the conversation and what we can learn from trends.
1: I think it's a really great point. It's always the question about data and the statistics. It's data is available, statistics are available. What you do with it and how you present it and how you think about it is so important. So Doug Smek, across Europe, again, I know there's been a lot of news in particular because some of the most Western countries like Spain and France have been hit pretty hard. Is the nature of the headlines where in those countries that they've been hit? And so therefore it's been in areas that have like larger populations or a greater economic impact. How much of that is what's grabbing so much headlines?
2: We follow pretty much the US naming convention here in Europe, although we don't have it written into any kind of legislation. But we name fires after where the fire is, not what the fire's doing or how the fire started. But of course, those fires that are affecting humans are the ones that reach the headlines fastest. One of the most prominently written about fires in the UK closed a particular road that caused a lot of disruption to traffic, as well as burning a large amount of forest. But it was started by a car fire, it closed a road, and so it's made headlines for several weeks. When we're looking at the fires in France, they've reached the UK media, they've reached other parts of the media because we know where Bordeaux is. So it makes sense for us to write about those places that are known to people. But this is true of any kind of what we might refer to as a natural hazard in geography terms. There's really no such thing as a natural hazard because none of these things become a hazard until you put a human in the way. An earthquake is not a hazard in any way, shape, or form if it happens nowhere near people. I mean, it may well be a hazard to fish or animals, but it's not a hazard in the way that we describe them. But this is quite interesting to me because that naming of natural hazards, which kind of distances a thing from the human, but actually only exists when it relates to a human, We also have this problem with what we keep terming as wildfires, where this terminology to call it the name of place wildfire, we're both trying to draw it very close to where the humans are, but kind of distancing ourselves from it by calling it a wildfire. And that leads to all kinds of sort of interesting questions that I'm sure we'll come on to. I don't want to preempt them, but all kinds of interesting questions about, do we link these things to climate change? What actually happens when they are human ignited? And these kinds of really important questions that the media struggles to grapple with when they are mostly naming something as a natural hazard, although it is not, and relating it to a population mass for it to be significant, where actually a more significant fire might be happening nowhere near a population centre.
1: Now, Daniel, when I was thinking about what could be the variables that could lead to more destruction, there were three that came to mind here. Please feel free to add to these. How much of the fires are caused by, generally about, atmospheric conditions or broadly weather, but conditions, climate change, et cetera? How much of the destruction of the fires are being caused by populations being put in more vulnerable areas? That immediately comes to mind out here in California as we move more and more populations into more vulnerable areas. And how much of the destruction of the fire is on the questions of how effective we are at responding to the fires? I know it's a big question throwing these three variables, and take it how you would like.
3: And I think it's worth backing up, a little bit to talk about this notion of natural hazards versus natural disasters. The latter term, I think, is one that has fallen out of favor for reasons essentially related to what Doug just mentioned, which is that in this framing, at least, that the natural hazard doesn't become a disaster unless and until there is intersection with people who can be or infrastructure that can actually be harmed by said natural event. So that's my understanding of the terminology, is the natural hazard is usually this notion that things happen, that it's a potential hazard. I guess we could call them natural potential hazards, but that just adds another long word. But that moving away from the notion of natural disasters and talking about just plain old disasters, because then it does imply that it's explicitly a human dimension, that it isn't only the natural process, that whatever the causative process is involved. And I think that's an important paradigm for wildfire and for any other potential natural hazard, because it is true that, and this is why it's so important why we measure fires. I would somewhat disagree that wildfire is a misnomer, partly because I think that the hazard part of a wildfire mainly comes from the characteristics of the natural environment and the landscape. So, to my understanding, the etymology of the term actually is from the wildness of the behavior of the event, rather than it was truly an uncoupled process in isolation from humans. But I think the broader point here is true, which is that the humans can play a role in the ignition of many wildfires. In some places, they are the primary cause, although I'll also add, this is not true in most places globally. Across most of the global land area, the number one cause of wildfires is actually lightning. So it is truly natural. It's just that where people live, this then becomes inverted, because then you have a transition to primarily human ignitions, because you guessed it, there's a lot of humans with a lot of sparks that they cause on that landscape. And so this varies wildly regionally. So, for example, in Canada, the vast majority of wildfires are ignited by lightning, as are the majority of wildfires in the Western US. But this is not true if you isolate the question to wildfires, say, near the LA area, where, as you might expect, that's almost, something like 98% of them are caused by, in some form, by human activities, mostly accidental ignitions, but still human sparks. And I think that the way I think about this as a weather and climate scientist who sort of comes into wildfire from that direction is that weather and climate conditions, the atmosphere in general, exert this really fundamental control on fire. Essentially, first of all, there's a bit of a binary switch. You can imagine if you ever tried to light a campfire with damp firewood, it doesn't go so well. There is a point at which it's simply the environmental ambient conditions are simply not favorable for ignition really at all. But then there's a pretty wide spectrum beyond that, where I think the landscape can be dry enough to burn, but not dry enough to burn in any particularly threatening way. A good example, actually, I'm here in Colorado, where we're speaking from today, and just this morning there was a wildfire in town. But I was not particularly concerned about it, because today, A, it was the morning, the humidity was higher, The winds were relatively light, the temperatures were relatively low, and I figured, well, this will be well managed. It's close to a road, it's not quickly moving. And people got very concerned about it in town, but this was actually not one of the ones that I was worried about, because if you understand these environmental controls and the behavior, this just wasn't really one that had much potential to become a big problem. But I do think that emphasizes that it really does matter, how we characterize these things in terms of the human relationship. So ignoring for a moment those ignition sources, whether it's lightning or an errant cigarette butt or a power line or someone's car catching on fire or something like that, what happens next is mostly a function of the weather and the climate before it. So once you have an ignition, what that fire then goes on to do in terms of how quickly it spreads, literally the thermal intensity with which it burns, so the actual temperature of the flaming front, and the tendency to exhibit, I guess we could call it extreme or exotic fire behavior. So these pyrocumulonimbus clouds, these fire thunderstorms, for example, that then becomes almost purely a function of how dry was the landscape to begin with, how hot, dry, and windy is it as the fire is burning across the landscape. And so then we start to move. Once we have that ignition, it sort of becomes something that is actually more of a true wildfire after that point of ignition. Now, there is one other thing, and I'll stop after this one, which is that the other way that these aren't so wild in many cases is that we humans have also modified the landscape in ways that can change the risk by modifying what vegetation is where, how dense it is, whether or not we've allowed low intensity natural fires to burn and thin vegetation and reduce risk that way, or whether through other various active forest treatments, and also how we have inhabited these flammable environments, the structures we place there, the number of people who are out there potentially generating sparks out in flammable landscapes. That too then feeds back into not only the likelihood of a fire igniting, but in the case of landscape management and how we've treated fire historically, how flammable these forested or shrublands actually are to begin with.
1: And you listen to Scholar Circle, scholarcircle.org. I'm Doug Becker. We're talking about the increased amount of wildfires that we've been experiencing this summer around the world, what's been causing them, and what can be done to try to address them as a natural disaster, natural hazard. Our guests today are Doug Specht. He's from the University of Westminster, that's in the UK, and Daniel Swain from the University of California. So, Doug, how much then are this increase, because irrespective of whether 2026 was the worst, I think it's fair to say the last 5 to 10 years, and seemingly the last 5 years, have tended to be the worst. How much of that is attributed to climatic concerns? I guess I'll ask it more simply. How much is this caused by climate change?
2: As Daniel was saying very clearly, it doesn't really matter how the fire started. Across Europe, very different to the US, 97% of our fires are human ignition across the whole of the European Union. There's only two recorded fires that started from lightning strikes in the UK. So this is a very different picture from North America, but it's exactly that population density thing that comes into there. It's very, very clear to my mind, and I think to the scientific community's mind, these fires ignite quicker, ignite more frequently, burn longer, burn bigger, and are harder to contain, primarily because of human-made climate change. Yes, landscape management can be part of that. Yes, population density is part of that. But that human-made climate change that has led to us having almost breaking a record for the longest number of days without rain, where I am, a record set in the 1800s. So this is long-standing records here. But this isn't an exceptional year. This just happens to be the longest number of days without a little bit of rain, but it's another very, very dry summer here in the UK. We have drought. We had an emergency alert sent to everybody in the country by our government last week, telling the people that they are no longer allowed to have a barbecue. You are no longer allowed to light a fire anywhere because of the conditions of the ground. But the conditions of the ground are created by climate change. So those fires are predominantly there because of climate change. What I think is problematic is that while we are very happy to make that connection here on this podcast, we're very happy to make that connection in the scientific community, the data backs up categorically that notion. That idea that these fires are worse because of climate change hasn't made its way necessarily into the zeitgeist of the general population. And that's not a fault of the general population. It's a way in which we don't necessarily translate that information well through the media. So let me just give you a quick example. In Canada, an analysis of 12,000 news stories found that wildfires talked about climate change about 16% of the time, but extreme heat and flooding would mention climate change in 30 or 40% of their stories. So in other places, we do make these links, not every time and not fully, to climate change. Wildfires particularly seem at the moment to still be an area that's quite tricky for the media to make that connection, even when the scientific community have made that a really clear and strong connection between those things.
1: And Daniel, I want to ask you the same question, but make an observation. Another area where the media has been comfortable making the connection between climate change is actually in extreme weather. You think of, hurricanes, typhoons, et cetera, but fires, not so much. Why do you think that is?
3: Yeah, I think that's a good question. I mean, I think part of it does come, especially in places where the majority of fires are ignited by humans. That initial spark is triggered by carelessness or accidental engine overheating or whatever the case may be. It just feels like it's one step removed from a truly natural event. And so the irony, I think, in this case is that people are correctly making the distinction between events that would have occurred. There's no specific human catalyst for a flash flood or a hurricane. We're influencing these things by changing the climate, but there's no specific one-to-one connection between an individual and that particular storm. There's no meaningful way to make that. Sometimes there is with a fire, and I think that then becomes difficult for it. It makes for a simpler story, a more singular villain, I think. That is an attractive narrative. But the remarkable thing, too, is that the primary physical link between climate change and the increasing wildfire hazards that we're seeing really across both historically fire-prone and not so historically fire-prone regions globally, it actually has less to do with the precipitation. It is more with the temperature because we will see more dry days in places like the UK in a warming climate. So that is true. As Doug alluded to, the more extraordinary part of the summer across most of Europe is how absurdly, record-breakingly warm it has been, even relative to some of those records that were recently set in 2023 and 2025. And this is particularly true in France and the UK. The Mediterranean Sea, the English Channel, the water temperatures there are now so far off the charts that it is genuinely extraordinary. The irony is, I think the connection is more readily made between extreme heat waves, as we've had in the same episode of severe wildfires in different parts of the Northern Hemisphere, and climate change. But then, even though that is still the primary physical reason why the wildfire situation is the way it is the most anomalous part of through, and it's mostly for the reasons you'd expect. The hotter it is for the longer period than it used to be, the more evaporation there is in any environment that has any water left available to evaporate. No blood from a stone. So if you're in a true desert, at a certain point, there's no water left to evaporate. But everywhere else, most of continental Europe is not a desert. And so there is almost always some residual water in soils, in bodies of water, in plants themselves to potentially evaporate if it is hotter longer. And so people make the connection when it's directly, I think, the extreme heat. I mean, that really has been made pretty clearly, I think, in this summer of unprecedented European heat. But to Doug's point, not so much for wildfire. And I think it's possibly because there's that one step in between. But I also think it's because, to get back to the data question earlier and how you interpret statistics, I think it's because it is a lot easier to willfully, in some cases, misinterpret the big picture. For example, many will point to the fact that the total amount of global area burned in fire has decreased over time, which is actually not an error. That is a true statement, but it is a statement that is ultimately irrelevant to the question of dangerous wildfires, because the main reason for this is a very large decline in purposeful agricultural burning in grasslands in the tropics, either because we've built cities on what used to be grasslands, so there's no longer grassland to burn, or because practices have moved away from that for various reasons over the decades. So it's a great way to mislead with statistics. Look, as the world is much warmer and yet we're seeing fewer acres burned globally, it just ends up being completely irrelevant to the question of what is happening in Europe, what is happening in North America, what is happening in Australia or Siberia or even Southeast Asia. I mean, we can point to literally almost any other part of the world, and even in the tropics, the tropical rainforests are burning more because of climate change. It's a really good example of why I think the narrative gets complicated, and why it's easy to mislead, and also because it is a genuinely noisier kind of variable because there is so much variability. Canada, for example, it was genuinely ambiguous, even to the government of Canada and fire researchers in Canada until about 5 or 10 years ago, whether there was a robust trend and observed. There was certainly a projected future increase, but it was unclear whether that had emerged from the data thus far until now, the last decade. We've just had this extraordinary decade. And the reason is the quiet years in Canada are just as quiet as they've ever been. They get plenty of very low fire activity years, but the problem is that the very active years are literally 10 to 50 times more active than their historical counterparts. And so that is, of course, driving a trend in median values that is both over and understating what is happening. Most years, it's an overestimate, but in the most extreme years, it's actually a significant underestimate of how things have changed. So the non-linearity, the increase in the variability, these are all things that even scientists are not always so good at parsing out, let alone, headline writers and the general public. It's a genuinely complicated concept, I think.
1: And Doug Daniel's comments make me think about when I talk in environmental studies class about climate change and weather and hurricanes, that you can't actually say climate change caused the hurricane. It's a really complicated question. But I feel comfortable saying it makes the conditions, means that they're more likely to happen and makes them more intense. Is that a good way to think about with respect to wildfires as well? That climate change, a lot of cases, it may not cause the wildfire, but it makes conditions as such that when one gets caused, when one starts, it's just likely to be so much worse.
2: Yeah, it's absolutely making those conditions so that they are more likely and worse when they happen. But how you write about that and how you explain that to people is really quite difficult. As you say, you can't make that link so directly. And the majority of people are finding out about fires, finding out about climate change, finding out about how our world works around them through general sort of broadcast media and predominantly through the news. There are lots and lots of other ways of finding out information. Of course, there's millions of great YouTube videos out there, and there are large numbers of people that go and access things that way. But if we're talking about what is still predominantly the main way that people get their news, which is through a national news broadcaster or a national news agency or a cross-national news agency in Europe, they are struggling to be able to tell that story in a really joined up way because we live in a world of a 24-hour news cycle where a fire breaks out and that is the story. There is a fire. X number of people are at risk. This amount of infrastructure at risk. This many acres are being burned. This many firefighters have been deployed. That is a story, and that is a story all on its own. You don't need to know how it started. In fact, often we won't know how it started until a long time after the fire has been put out, unless there was a clear explosion or something like that. It's rare that we come back to a story to talk about how it started unless there's another interesting story. And the only time that really becomes a properly interesting story is if we've got arson or a particularly foolish mistake or a group of people that we want to vilify anyway. I remember a story from, I'm pretty sure it was California a few years ago, that I wrote about it myself, about a gender reveal party that accidentally started a massive wildfire and burnt down huge amounts of forest. And this, of course, grabbed a whole load of headlines because this was a frivolous thing done by foolish people, to sort of coin the phrases used by the media, that caused great level of destruction. When it's not a person that started it, or it started, as most of them are in Europe, by humans, but completely by accident, foolishness perhaps, but not with intent. That's not much of a story, so we don't necessarily b circle back round to find out how that fire started. Even less of a story is knowing that for the last 30 years we've been getting drier summers. For the last 30 years, the heat intensity's gone up. For the last 30 years, we've had less precipitation, or we've had more evaporation. None of that makes a follow-up story, and very little of that is in the initial story because that's not a headline grabber. And that makes that disconnection between climate change and particularly wildfires hard for people to make. But I don't think that's entirely just the media being bad at this. It's partly the political economy of how media works. You've got to sell and headlines sell, and when you've got online, you've got to have something exciting to click on, and 500 firefighters deployed is much more exciting to click on. But I also think when you start digging into comment sections onto these news articles, starts to point out something about the human psyche when it comes to attributing things to climate change. And that's actually that a great deal of the population, I would argue, are terrified that that might be the answer, because climate change is huge and climate change is moving, and climate change, to all intents and purposes, in a lot of people's minds, cannot be stopped, is not slowing down. There are too many factors outside of our individual hands that mean that it will not get any better, even though there are places and lots of things that are getting better, but that perception. And so it's terrifying to see people's houses burning, large amounts of forest burning, and then to attribute it to something that is completely or feels completely outside of our control. Much easier to attribute it from a psychological perspective, from a cathartic perspective, to an arsonist. Secondary to that is the foolish person who accidentally started the fire, or the negligent company that started the fire. Much easier box to put that in. That enables us to go to sleep. So I think there's two things going on there. One, the media needs to sell stuff, and long-term analysis doesn't sell as well as short-term news. They are news outlets, not analysis outlets, we might argue. And the second is that actually we don't necessarily want to be confronted with that longer-term trajectory of things, because we're reasonably helpless in that space. Doesn't mean we shouldn't be doing things. Doesn't mean we shouldn't be working on climate change. I'm not trying to position myself as someone who's given up. I'm just aware of just how devastating it is to lose a large swathe of woodland, people's homes, our countryside, and then to think, oh, that's something I can't change.
0: When we come back, what can be done to build greater resilience in the face of more frequent or more intense wildfires? Stay with us.

0: This is the Scholar Circle, scholarcircle.org. I'm Maria Armudian. Can wildfires like the ones raging this summer be mitigated? Can steps be taken to adapt and make us safer as these fires grow more intense? Doug Becker explores.
1: I'm Doug Becker. Our guests today are Doug Specht. He is the chartered geographer, a reader in cultural geography and communication, and head of the School of Media and Communication at the University of Westminster, and that's in the UK. And Daniel Swain, he's a climate scientist. He's with the University of California's Agriculture and Natural Resources and a research partner at the National Science Foundation, the NSF National Center for Atmospheric Research. And so, Daniel, I'll start with you. The president has suggested it has to do with sort of land usage. Sometimes he uses these kind of awkward phrasing like the need to rake the forests and those sorts of questions. But broadly speaking, how much of the threat that we face for wildfires really is about the way in which we're managing the land? And there's things that we can do with the realization that wildfires are going to be more frequent, perhaps, and definitely could be more destructive to make them less destructive.
2: Yeah, this is a good question because there's an interesting kernel of truth here. It is but a kernel. And just to be very clear, the net effect of everything the Trump administration has done thus far and has proposed to do has been to greatly increase the threat of wildfire and its impacts on communities, not diminish it. But I think the kernel of truth here is that this is true of more in some ecosystems than others. But in general, there is a component of risk that is significantly increased, and this happens to be particularly true in many of the coniferous forests of the Western United States in particular, but also some other regions globally, where historical land management and fire management practices have caused what would have probably been an increase in fire activity even if the climate were not warming. So we can separate this out, not fully, but to a certain extent, although they're unfortunately synergistic. We have the 10 a.m. policy, for example, from the US Forest Service, which was a 20th century policy to try and extinguish essentially all new wildfires by 10 a.m. the next day, which of course was never a policy that was ever fully achievable, but it was a goal. And now the realization has become that, especially in some of these forests that would have experienced somewhat frequent fires in an unmanaged natural environment or that experienced semi-regular fires under indigenous cultivation going back centuries to millennia in some of these places, that now by extinguishing all these fires, most of the fires back then also would have been lightning ignited natural fires too, we've now allowed these forests to become so dense, the number of trees per acre is so much higher than it would have been in a natural regime. There's actually literally more fuel for the fires to come. And I think this notion of raking the forest floor is a pretty visually dramatic misinterpretation of this notion that there is more accumulation of coarse woody debris, as it's known in the firefighting world, on the ground. So branches and trees that have fallen that have become so dense that they haven't burned in lower intensity fires that are burning through the underbrush. They haven't been cleared actively in any way. It has increased what's known as fuel loading, which essentially says that on the literal kilograms of carbon material per acre kind of perspective, in some of these settings, there is more than there would have been were it not for that kind of fire management, land management choice. That's one example of a case where there probably is a real contribution by land or fire management. But then that's, of course, that's not true everywhere. We talk about the big fires near Los Angeles or something, for example. These are not primarily forest fires. They're not really burning trees until they enter someone's neighborhood. They're mostly burning in grass and woody scrub known as chaparral in the region. And so here, there is not a fire deficit, as far as we understand, relative to what would have been the case naturally. In fact, the opposite problem, where there are now too many fires in this human-dominated landscape, and we're replacing more fire-resilient vegetation with increasingly flammable non-native invasive plants. And so that is another form of modification of the landscape that increases risk. So I think that's the kernel of truth. But the problem is, of course, it interacts. So think of the fire triangle there, and think about how now we have climate change that's amplifying the flammability side of it. Now we have land management that, in some cases, is increasing the actual fuel component. And these are not necessarily linear. You can't just take the effect of land management and the effect of climate change and add them. You kind of have to multiply them because what you have are fires that can just behave very, very differently now than they would have a century ago without climate change, without these policies where we've allowed for flammability increases on the landscape. And the other piece is simply we have more people living in high-risk zones than we ever used to. I mean, there are, even if literally nothing else had changed, but we put a bunch more people, a bunch more infrastructure in these known high-risk places, or places that are newly high-risk as a result of warming, for example, there would probably be more wildfire damage. And the problem is we're stacking. It's one, two, three, and they're all pushing things in the same direction. I would add, though, that the one unifying piece, I think, across all of these, forest management, of course, is only relevant in forests, and even then, it's only relevant in some kinds of forests. Urban incursion into the wildlands is very important in different areas, but again, we're also seeing large increases in fire severity in remote and rural places. Keep in mind, most of what's burning in Canada is, tens to hundreds of kilometers from the nearest settlement. So, the unifying theme is climate change. We are seeing, the data sort of connecting the dots. And yet, to Doug's point, I actually think the most meaningful way to move the needle in the short to medium term is probably through adaptation and through thinking about how we can improve resilience to these hazards so that they don't become as disastrous, or at least not as often, or not to the same degree. And that while we, of course, need to stop climate change, that is the sort of one of the big meta problems, both with respect to fire and so many other things, that in the short run, the more actionable thing that individuals and communities and countries themselves can probably accomplish is significantly reducing their vulnerability to these kinds of natural hazards, even as the hazards themselves potentially increase. We to decouple essentially the hazard and disaster pairing.
1: So, Doug, you had highlighted that one of the problems here is the kind of feeling of helplessness and how large climate change is, which shifting at least somewhat our attention. I would never advocate to stop attempting to slow or mitigate climate change, but shifting more attention to trying to make these areas safer. Could that build a sense of that there's something that we can still do?
3: I think there's two big challenges with addressing climate change. One is large corporations who are not on board with that idea whatsoever at all, but let's leave them out of the picture for the moment. The big challenge I'm referring to is this sense of helplessness, that if we drive that there is no answer and that all is lost and every summer is going to be worse and that we can't move anything, then we give up on that. That it's a human nature thing. It doesn't mean you or I or, many other people will give up on it. But as a collective project, we give up on things as humans when they seem insurmountable. So a range of adaptation and mitigation measures actually build in a sense of hope and moving things forwards as well, which allows us space, buys us more time to address the more existential questions around climate change, the more existential changes that need to be made. And so, yes, I think there's a great scope for saying if we can move the dial on protecting ourselves to give us more space to actually talk about climate change, to talk about what needs to happen on the grander scale while we're not actually literally with our house on fire, then that gives us a lot of movement. The flip side of that and the danger of that is that lots of low-level mitigation can stop us being interested in needing to move the dial on anything. If we suddenly go and put air conditioning in every house in the UK because we've hit 35 degrees consecutive days, we've had five heat waves now in the UK this summer. Am I that worried about climate change? No. And I know people won't be because sales for air conditioning units in the UK go up in the summer when it's 35 degrees and they all sell out. They're cheaper to buy in December, but do any of us actually remember to go and buy one in December? No, we don't, because we've already forgotten that it might be bad next summer. So this kind of mitigating it and making things, for want of a better word, survivable. If you take that to the fore, then we don't need to worry about climate change because we're just going to keep adapting and surviving. But there's only, I mean, in some ways, there's only so far we can take that. If you're a billionaire, then probably you can take that as far as you'd like. But climate change doesn't affect people equally. And so those of us who are in a very privileged position that where we can think about adaptation, where we can think about changing things for ourselves, where we can do things like an air conditioning unit. Actually, I can't afford an air conditioning unit. What am I talking about? But especially not after this summer when they have sold out across Western Europe, it seems. But most people are not actually in a position to do their own level of adaptation. So we do have to then mitigate that risk for others while also understanding that that longer term risk will not go away for others either. And it's that relationship between buying space, buying time, buying hope that's really important while not putting us in a position where we then don't need to address the big picture too. And that's a really, really challenging space to get into. And I have lots of colleagues at the University of Westminster who are working in this space. And I tell you what, I've got as many colleagues as there are ideas about how to make this work and what the right method is. And the answer is actually that all of those things are right and all of them need doing and all of them work together. But it's a complicated ecosystem that we need to create that is adaptation, that is long-term planning, that is medium-term planning, and that is a mixture of hope with just the right amount of panic.
1: And you listen to Scholar Circle, scholarcircle.org. I'm Doug Becker. We're talking about the wildfires from around the world, particularly the wildfires in Europe and in North America. Our guests are Doug Specht. He's at the University of Westminster in the UK, and Daniel Swain at the University of California. Daniel, were you going to respond to that as well?
2: Yeah, and I think that Doug is right, as are Doug's colleagues, and I think this is sort of the way that climate folks in general think, that we really increasingly have to do more of both mitigation and adaptation. We really cannot choose one or the other because we've reached a point where the consequences are already severe enough that we can't ignore the daily reality now or what the daily reality is going to be in 10 years. And as a you know, and my primary role is still as a climate scientist, and the unfortunate truth is we have a lot of additional warming we're going to experience no matter how successfully we approach climate mitigation at this point. I sincerely hope we don't end up, at 3 or beyond 3 degrees centigrade of mean warming the century. That would be a catastrophe. But, 2 degrees of warming is exceptionally likely this century at this point, and that is still a catastrophe. It's just a somewhat lesser one. And so there's this tension. There is a tension between, I think, or there's a perceived tension between mitigation and adaptation. And to a certain extent, there is a real tension in the sense that there is a finite amount of attention and capital that exists in the world to solve societal problems, unfortunately. I mean, it's not an unbounded number. But, and how do you subdivide that? And I think this is a real, like the air conditioning examples is an interesting one because we really are getting to the point where many people are dying because they don't have access to air conditioning right now. And we're 10 years from now, we will not have solved global warming and it will actually be worse. And so the question is, what do we do about that in the meantime? It's already bad and we know it's going to get worse in the short run. How do we protect people there? But then there is the moral hazard of, but if we're exceptionally successful, if we have unbounded success with the short-term adaptation, then there might be a seriously perceived notion that we don't need to solve the bigger problem because we can just mitigate ourselves out of this. And I will just emphasize one, back in the old days of Twitter, when it was still Twitter, sort of the peak academic era on social media, I had an exchange. If you can probably find this. I won't name names, but it's out there. The screenshot has been posted in a couple of different books at this point, with an economist, a fairly well-known economist, who made the argument, apparently serious argument, that 10 degrees Celsius of global warming would be no big deal. That's just like the difference between summer and winter. So how could that possibly be a big deal? After me explaining how many hundreds of feet higher the ocean level would be, how the vast swaths of the earth where you would actually die by walking outside in summer. The glib response was essentially that, I guess, we'll just essentially wear spacesuits if you have to do field labor near the equator and we'll all be fine. Everyone else will just have air conditioning. And I think that's an almost, I have a hard time believing that was even a serious response, but it is perhaps reflected in some of the subsequent discussion that it was more serious than I even believed at the time. That's an absurdist example, right? That's just a physical unreality. It's a denial of basic human physiology and the geology of the earth. But I actually think that this is a point worth engaging on, this notion that 10 degrees Celsius, 20 something degrees Fahrenheit, it doesn't sound like a lot, let alone 2 degrees, right? Since the actual amount of warming we're going to experience is, I sincerely hope, closer to 2 than 10, that's like since we've been having this conversation, depending on where you are relative to sunset, the temperature might have changed by about that much. So how could it possibly be this existential threat? And I think one of the ways to communicate what all of these changes really mean and to motivate some of the action is actually to connect it back to precisely the things that we've been talking about today. The actual extreme events, the wildfires, the extreme heat waves, the floods, whatever the case may be. And the challenge is that's not easy to do because all of these things have no singular cause, right? There's no singular cause for any complex event in the geophysical system. So the strict scientific answer to did climate change cause the hurricane is always no. But the answer is also no to did anything else cause the hurricane? And yet it happened anyway. And so you really have to, I think of, and this is part of the literature, by the way. We've written on extreme event attribution. I know we don't have time to get into that today, but the basic idea is that this notion of singular causality is flawed. All of these things are complex and multifactorial.

0: going to become more consequential. And that hopefully, I mean, the idea is that hopefully motivates both mitigation of the broader climate change problem and adaptation to specific risks that are rising as a result of it. But of course, as we've seen, that remains a fraught question.
1: I'm going to ask this question of both of you. And so these areas that have been destroyed either by fires, what's the best way forward for those areas specifically? Is this just an area that we have to write off and say there's no more development in the areas, it's just been lost? Or are there ways that that land can be reclaimed in a way that is more sustainable after the fire? Doug, I'll ask you first and then let Daniel finish.
2: I mean, it's a good question. I mean, the fires across Western Europe have hit so many different types of landscapes. I mean, where they're across agricultural landscapes, they will be returned to being agricultural landscapes. The crop has been lost, but the field remains, and next year it will be a sown field again, and the farmer will be hoping not to lose their crop 2 years in a row. Where we've lost forest, those forests will be back. Those forests have historically, burnt at times. The size and magnitude of them and the intensity of them is far outstrips anything that we've seen for a long time in the UK, but they do recover. Where we see the fires encroaching on humans, and we've lost people's houses, we've lost parts of towns to wildfires here in the UK and in parts of France and Spain and Portugal as well. There will be people asking very serious questions about what it means to live so close to a forest and so close to certain types of land use. I don't think we'll probably see any major radical changes in the UK in the short term. I think we will still end up looking at these as one-offs, despite the large number of them and that they keep happening. They still, in the public psyche and in the government psyche, seem to be narrated as one-off events. But I do think we will see us moving towards thinking about things like, well, actually, how big does a fire break need to be between a forest and the first house? And we all want to live next to a woodland. It's a lovely place to live. But there'll be fire breaks and those kind of things will be built in. But I would say across Western Europe, we probably won't see much of that land unusable. And that's sort of a strange phrase because a lot of it was unused by humans anyway. I just did square quotes, which doesn't work at all on a podcast, does it? But it depends whether you consider that land to be for humans or for land. And much of that land that we've lost is perhaps for land. And it will regrow. It will regrow with slightly different vegetation. It will grow over time. We will see a difference in how we interact with that and how close we live to those lands, I think.
1: Daniel, 2, 3 minutes left. Love your response.
0: Yeah, I think to Doug's point, it's context dependent, it's ecosystem dependent. It depends what burned and at what intensity and what was there before and what is capable of growing there. And I think in the Western US, we've actually begun to see large scale ecosystem transitions in places that have burned at an especially high intensity, where once a dense conifer forest stood, they're not returning as forest at all. Of course, they're returning as something. It's not bare ground, but they're returning as something else. They're returning as grassland, they're returning as shrubland. And so those are largely permanent changes in some places that have experienced especially high severity fires in recent years. But then there are other places, of course, where that's, where fire is actually a restorative process, which is bringing back ecologies that were degraded and actually were fire dependent. And now we've had the fire, now they're actually doing quite well. And I think that also speaks to this broader notion of wildfire purely as a hazard. Wildfire is a natural process in a majority of Earth ecosystems, and will remain so. The present era has been termed by at least one fire scientist the Pyrocene, the era of fire, and I think that's appropriate in more ways than one. But it's also not inherently in every case a bad thing, and that some of these ecosystems will return to a more frequent fire regime, which is what they would have been experiencing in centuries and millennia past. The challenge again is when these intersect with populated areas. And just as one example, Los Angeles region, of course, had these devastating fires just a little over a year ago. LA region in general, no stranger to wildfire in some abstract sense, but really, having tens of thousands of people lose their

0: homes within a 24-hour period is an extraordinarily large loss. That's larger than some towns and small cities that just turn to smoke in a day. There is incredible demand. People are already moving back in. Structures have already are already being rebuilt, and these are very desirable places to live by all accounts. People are tripping over themselves to rebuild structures within these fire footprints where we know fires can occur. The hope is that we rebuild those structures in a far more fire resilient way now that we're forced to sort of start from scratch, that this is an opportunity to implement some of those adaptations specifically. The extent to which we'll do so, I think, is a tale that is yet to be told. And there's been mixed evidence from place to place of how this has played out before. But I think that, what comes next, some of the fires we're seeing in the West right now, and I'll close with this, are already reburning areas that burned in the last really big fire year about 4 or 5 years ago in 2020, and some of these same places, the very same footprints burning anew. And so I think that we will have to learn to live with increasing fire on the landscape. I think we can, but there's going to be some really big challenges ahead as well.
1: That's a great point to end. Our guests today have been Doug Specht. He is a chartered geographer, a reader in cultural geography and communication, and head of the School of Media and Communication at the University of Westminster in the UK. He's the author of Mapping Crisis: Participation, Datafication, and Humanitarianism in the Age of Digital Mapping, and most recently published in The Conversation, There's Nothing Wild About Most Wildfires. Humans Start Them and Have Made Them More Dangerous. And Daniel Swain is a climate scientist with the University of California's Agriculture and Natural Resources and a research partner at the NSF National Center for Atmospheric Research. He is the co-author of Anthropogenic Warming Has Increased Drought Risk in California, and Climate Change is Increasing the Risk of a California Mega Flood. And he is the author of the Weather West blog. Thank you both so much for sharing your time, your remarkable expertise, your research on such an important issue, and your insights into this very important question. Thank you very much.
2: Thank you very much for having me.
0: Thank you as well.
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3: If you can provide yourself with food. And again, they're ice fishing because everything is frozen.
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4: Yeah.
3: The beaver is the most sought after.
4: 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The
3: Ryan, do you think you could eat beaver? It's fat and then it's meat.
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6: The Left Show is not intended for youngsters. It's not intended for the sensitive. It's certainly not intended for right-wingers. Use your own discretion. Awful swearing.
7: You know who the best-looking person sitting up there was? Who was it with the cowboy hat?
8: No, J.M. Bell.
7: J.M. Bell. Mm-hmm. I don't know who that is.
8: He hosts a podcast.
7: Well, he was good-looking.
9: You pompous, stuck-up, snot-nosed, giant, twerp, scumbag, fuck-faced, dickhead, asshole!
10: Gentlemen, this is Democracy Manifest.
11: For what reason? What is the charge? Eating a meal? A succulent Chinese meal?
6: You're listening to the world's greatest political podcast, The Left Show. Joining me this week, Taylor.
12: Hello.
6: And JC.
13: Welcome to the resistance.
6: Indeed. Hey, guys. Welcome to the week that you thought you'd left behind. I haven't said that one in a while. What's new? What's going on?
13: So when Taylor was on 2 weeks ago, she did a here's the thing about the flock cameras.
6: Yes.
13: I think that was only 2 weeks ago.
6: Yes.
13: And they've been popping up a lot in the news and stuff. But I don't know if you guys, I know you guys are both looking for work, and I'm sure you're signed up with Indeed.
6: I am.
13: It's supposed to tailor tailor job opportunities to what you want.
6: Yeah. Mm-hmm.
13: And I'm still getting stuff from Indeed from my stint of unemployment. And I'm actually applying for jobs where I'm like, oh, that's paying more than I'm currently making. And it's the same job I'm doing, so I'll just go do it.
12: Those Motorola ones?
13: Yeah, I've seen the Motorola ones. So I got one the other day that made me think about Taylor because it popped up and it said web designer, blah, blah, blah, blah, blah. And it was paying significantly more than I'm making.
6: Mm.
13: And I was like, ooh. So I hit the button to check out the job. And it was Flock.
12: Mm-hmm.
13: And I shut off the link. I shut off the tab immediately. I was like, no.
12: Why wouldn't you apply? Insider knowledge.
13: Oh, my God.
6: Sabotage.
13: I can't go work for. I've already been a stormtrooper once when Trump was president, so, and I'm a stormtrooper now that Trump is president. So I don't want to be a corporate stormtrooper.
12: They have some jobs for Motorola. That's a new surveillance mm-hmm. company in Salt Lake that's yeah. happening right now. But I'm overqualified because it's like packaging and shipping and handling and like making sure the pieces are all good and stuff. But I'm overqualified, obviously, because I've never, I'm actually underqualified because I've never done it in my life. But they send you to LA for 6 weeks and they bring you home on weekends.
8: Huh.
12: And so I applied, but obviously I didn't get it. Because I have no wheelhouse.
8: I was doing the job search thing before the first show we recorded today, and then in between, I was doing it again. I applied for like 3 marketing specialists, 4 communications directors, a couple of other ones, and a night stalker at a grocery store. I mean, it's just like I am applying for fucking everything, and I cannot get a goddamn fingernail.
12: That's because it's not in our, like, if it's not in our field, people aren't taking us serious. Like, they don't think we're serious about these jobs we're applying to because we've been in the same field for so goddamn long.
8: Yeah.
12: That they don't think we are actually serious about staying in that one and taking a job without, like, looking for something else.
8: Yeah, and meanwhile, I'm fucking hungry.
13: Yep.
8: You know?
13: And then you get the scammers showing up offering you jobs that aren't actual jobs. They'll steal your identity and... I don't know what the fuck they're going to do with my identity when I've been unemployed, you know.
12: But yeah.
13: it's the lowest of the low to me. And I had so many of those. I think I counted a total. So I was unemployed for, 6 months? And it was 8 scammers within the 6 months. I was applying every day. So it was ridiculous. I'm like, what?
8: Even the scammers are ignoring me. It's hurting my feelings.
12: Yeah, the scammers are annoying me too.
13: Yeah.
8: No,
13: I got one today for DOJ. I don't know if you'd want to work for, if you want to go be a stormtrooper, but it was webmaster technical writer.
8: I don't know. It's do they drug test for marijuanas?
13: Not when you are a contract. Well, it depends on the contracting company you work for.
8: Ah, yeah.
13: So, some contracting companies do. Mine didn't. My current one did not. And I worried that because I'd just gotten a care package from Angus when he went through Nevada.
8: Such a good lad.
13: And I was like, ooh. And then I had applied. I they were having me do my security clearance for public trust. And I was like, I can't take these because I don't know if they're going to make me take a drug test. But they didn't. So I was fine so far.
8: Yeah.
13: Knock on wood.
8: Yeah.
13: But it is what it is. You never know. So you'd want to check. I don't know federally because you have a green card. So maybe, you know, the glaucoma green card.
8: Yeah.
12: Maybe. I mean, like federally, it's legal, right? Like it's legal. It is legal federally.
8: Mm-mm.
13: No,
8: it's illegal federally and legal state.
13: Yeah, it's legal state. So then they take into account. Okay, what are you doing? What's, you know, does your state allow it? And the majority of states allow it. I don't know why the fuck the Fed, well, I do know why the fuck the Fed, but the Fed should just make it legal, but they won't because it's currently Republican controlled.
12: Oh,
13: so.
12: I remember. I was thinking about how people got federally charged in California before it became legal there, and they got federal charges because they were already in prison, and then they got caught mm-hmm. again, and blah, blah.
13: Yeah.
12: So I got my mix-ups with them being in jail still. Because it's federal charges.
13: Those are the guys that every time a libertarian was running for president, they said, "My first order of business as president will be to pardon everyone who was arrested, who was convicted of drug charges." And I'm like, "You could only do it for the federal ones, but there were a fucking lot during the war on drugs because of the minimum sentencing laws. Well, if you got busted again, it would become a federal charge. So yeah."
8: Well, it comes down, it's the gentrification of fucking drug dealing is what it is. Is it's like all the black folks go to prison for it and then we legalize and it's all white folks that are running all the dispensaries and grow farms and all of that. Mm-hmm. You know, it's disgusting. It's really
13: frustrating.
8: And we legalize
13: it, and meanwhile, these people are still in jail.
8: Yeah.
13: And they and minimum sentencing laws had them in jail without the possibility of parole for longer than rapists, burglars, and murderers in
8: yeah.
13: many cases.
12: Well, how are you, how else are you going to keep these private prisons funding other people?
13: Right.
8: That's fair.
13: If you have a drug conviction, if you have a drug conviction and you're in prison, it's less likely you'll be on drugs and they can make you work for free.
12: Well, yeah, this whole thing, it's like that yeah. we have private prisons because slavery isn't allowed.
13: Exactly. Yeah, that's exactly right.
12: Slavery is illegal.
13: I did a talk on that at the Drinking Liberally. How many years ago?
8: Fuck, that was a minute ago.
13: That was easily a decade ago, if not more. Because Forrest was still with us.
8: Well, that was Alec.
13: Yeah.
8: When Alec was in town, we got pulled in for Drinking Liberally to do that. And then we did that super embarrassing live podcast that nobody showed up to. We did it in an empty room. When I edited it later, I put background noise in because there were too many echoes.
13: Yeah.
8: And the only way to make it listenable was to put a crowd, just a shuffling crowd noise behind it. And mm-hmm. yeah, that was, that was when we lost. We ended up losing our first contributor. I'm not going to go into the story if you were around at the time, because they're a different person now. I don't feel like besmirching their who they are now. But mm-hmm. yeah, that one was annoying. I remember, Forrest was mad.
13: I stopped paying any attention to them after that experience. So,
8: yep.
13: Yeah.
8: Yep. Yep. No, Alec. I mean, they're still a fucking thing. We didn't get rid of them. They didn't go away. They're still writing shitty legislation.
13: They're still letting corporations are still writing legislation that they're pushing onto Republicans.
8: Yeah.
13: And it's one of the reasons why Republicans have to desperately cling to power, because they don't have any good ideas. All their good ideas come from corporations, and we're pissed at the corporations. We're done with it as a populace. And they have to keep, running their ALEC legislation and make it look like it came out of their ass, not out of some corporate's ass. Yeah.
8: Yeah. Tiffany apologizes for not being with us today. She's having many, many, many seizures. We went a couple days without, and you just start getting your hopes up. So that happened, or is happening.
13: That's when the other shoe drops. Yeah.
8: Yeah. Everything has been the worst fucking month. I'm not kidding. I think I've made maybe $300 this month, and it's just driving me nuts. I just, even freelancing is 10 times harder than it used to be. It used to be pretty simple to pick up enough to just fucking get by and, we've had some lean months the last couple of years, but this one has just been fucking brutal. So
13: and the job of the future, gigging, turns out that it's more expensive to gig than it is to do the job.
8: Oh yeah.
13: Yeah,
8: when I was doing Uber, it cost me more in gas than I was making. Mm-hmm. And when I was doing DoorDash, it was costing me more in gas than I was making.
13: Mm-hmm.
8: And I don't get that shitty a gas mileage in my car. I get 28. Pretty much on average, so I don't know.
13: So if you're listening to the Left Show, hop on over to YouTube and find us on YouTube and run the video. You can do it without sound if you want to.
8: In the background.
13: Like, share, and subscribe. We monetize these, but when no one's watching, YouTube doesn't have any reason to send us money. So we need more people watching.
8: Yeah, I'd prefer they went to Patreon, where it's a little more immediate. But no, I like your long-term thinking, pal. You're
13: thinking ahead. Thinking ahead. I'm like, if you're not going to do Patreon, come on and do YouTube. I want to get us monetized on YouTube.
8: Yeah.
13: There's too many people making money on YouTube, and I'm like, well, we should be making money on YouTube.
8: We need better clips.
13: Yep.
8: Yeah, everything we do is dire and sad and angry making. We need more comedy.
13: Wasn't that the point of this show?
8: Apparently, I try to be funny, but I just can't quite get there.
13: Can't quite get there.
8: And if you would like a t-shirt that says that I'm not funny, there's one available. Pop over to theleftshow.com, click on the little t-shirt there that says Garb Your Temple, and you can find all of the fun designs for all of the Defenestrate Media shows, including my favorite and only one-star review.
12: What is it?
8: It basically, Jeff's not funny.
12: Oh.
8: Jeff's not funny. The show is boring. I don't care for it. Mm-hmm. All the rest are fives with 1-4. And then there's this one dude who just doesn't like us and let us know about it a couple of years ago. And I was like, well, I'm putting that on a t-shirt, which I did this week. Mm-hmm. Yep.
12: Perfect.
8: Let's do a little news. We're kind of into it a little bit. We got a lot to cover today. The California Senate, unlike the majority of other states, pulled its head out of its ass and voted 38-0 to finally close the child marriage loophole. Isn't that exciting?
13: The word finally is really doing a lot of heavy lifting there, isn't it?
12: Yeah.
8: Well, California is currently one of only three states in the country, including Mississippi and New Mexico, that has no minimum age at all for marriage, allowing a mm-hmm. child of any age to be legally wed as long as a parent or a guardian signs off. And so somebody put together a bill that was designed to close that loophole for good, and it finally passed. Finally is the word for me. Finally passed the Senate unanimously, which is nice. It's Assembly Bill 1267. This was put together by Assemblymember Gail Pellerin, and it would eliminate every legal exception that currently allows minors to marry in California. So it's got to go back to the Assembly from the Senate, and then it can go to Newsom's desk. And he's, I believe, said that he will sign that into law the very minute it gets there. And it finally establishes a hard floor to being the age of 18 before you get married. And I'm
13: even Utah has minimum age requirements.
8: Yeah, but I think they're like 14.
13: Oh, they're very young. In order, you know, to do it without parental consent. But they do require parental consent up until 18. And I think, if I remember right, my brother, who's 22 years older than me, when he wanted to get married at 20, he couldn't without a parent signing off on it.
12: How old was he?
13: 20. 20 years old.
8: That was a long time ago.
13: Yeah.
12: Yeah.
8: I'm looking it up. I am looking it up.
13: He met this girl and they decided to elope. She was turning 18, still in school, and they drove down to Vegas. Got down to Vegas. Vegas said, "No, you can't get married. You're both too young for us to marry you."
12: Yeah.
13: And so they turned around and came home. He took her home, but because they'd driven all night to get down to Vegas, her dad decided she was now a loose woman and would not let her back in the house. So
8: she tried to do it right. Her heart was in the right place.
13: So they drove up. They drove to my mom's house. My mom's like, well, they were driving all night. They didn't have time to do nothing. And so the next day, my mom went down to the courthouse with him. And because his wife was still of the age, but he wasn't, they were able to get married. But yeah, she went down to the courthouse with him, was their witness, and gave permission and shit. So it might have been a Vegas thing, but it was just funny. You can't elope at 20 back in the 60s, apparently. So,
8: nice.
12: Yeah. That's interesting.
8: So in Utah, it's 18 or older. You don't need parental or court approval. 16 or 17, you can marry with parental guardians or parental mm-hmm. or guardian consent and authorization from a juvenile court judge, not an underage judge. If we don't have those. This isn't Nickelodeon. Under 16, marriage is not permitted in Utah.
12: That's interesting.
8: There's also, if you're trying to get married at 16 or 17, there's a 4-year maximum age difference for a court to authorize marriage involving a 16 or 17 year old.
12: Interesting.
8: Yeah. So basically there was a new law that passed this year that makes unlawfully marrying a minor a third degree felony for an adult. That's not enough, but there it is. Mm-hmm. Yeah.
13: You can't be in your mid-20s and marry a 16-year-old.
8: Right.
13: Date someone your own age, you know?
8: Right.
12: It's creepy.
8: Just because they don't. What else do we got? The FBI went after Swalwell. Outstanding. Good job, FBI.
12: Yeah.
8: Hey, I don't know if you guys have heard of this thing called the Epstein Files.
13: Yeah.
8: But
12: do you think it's because they're mad that Stephen Miller's wife was fucking him before Elon Musk and then got to Stephen Miller.
8: I think that might be something. I think it might also be that Trump fucking hates him.
12: Yeah.
8: Yeah.
13: But good targeting. That's all I can say. I mean, hello, you're going after the right guy, even if it is for I know it's for political reasons, and Swalwell can claim political persecution, but in the end, it's like, dude, you're still guilty. You're still a piece of shit. So,
8: yeah, you're a garbage person. It just happens that we have all of these files where FBI agents went in and got to scribble black marker over the names of the other creepos and offenders. And maybe this is practice. Maybe after you're done with Swalwell, you can move on to those fucking Epstein files.
12: Yeah, right.
8: Speaking of the Epstein files, as far as I'm concerned, I'm going to jump in the Jerry Falwell bus here and just blame Trump for doing it. But the Epstein files advocate, Marcy Kaptur, was injured in a hit and run.
13: Oh.
8: Yep. Ah. She's an Ohio congresswoman who fought for the release of the top secret Epstein files. She was nearly killed in a horrific hit and run, sparking speculation that the crash was no accident as the Epstein body count grows. Hospitalized. Yeah. That's not, she was on her way to church.
12: Hmm.
13: 80 years old too.
8: Yep.
13: So, but not 80 like Trump is 80. You know, she seemed a little more spry than old Trump. So yeah, that's funny. Oh man, that sucks.
8: And then to wrap up this segment, Senator John Ossoff gave, and I mean this in a wonderful way, a powerful speech a couple of days ago. It was like Obama plus. It was so fucking good.
13: It was a really good one. Yeah.
8: And he's, I mean, there were a lot of heavy hits in that one, but basically he highlighted the president's close relationship with this aide, Natalie Harp, which I don't think they're banging, even though she looks just like his daughter and he probably wants to bang her. Mm-hmm. I think she's the diaper changer. I think she's the care nurse. I think she's the mobile hospice.
12: So I watched an interview, and it was like a legit one, with her brother. And apparently she's done this to presidents before. Like, she used to write George Bush letters like this. And I know she's really young, but she used to, he's like, she used to write him love letters, and they were super weird.
13: Was she like 7 when Bush was president, and she's just writing these?
12: But the guy was like, she was obsessed with Bush.
13: Oh my God!
12: She was obsessed with Republicans.
13: And the letter was like, those letters were. I'm like, wow, girl. Mm-hmm. I mean, if this is not reciprocated, but yeah, I mean, she was like when he jumped in the catering truck to change planes and doom everybody on Air Force One. She was one of the people he made sure was in the truck with him. So
12: yeah.
13: Yeah.
12: Diaper changer. And of course she would be changer. Because she's obsessed with him.
8: She's got the diaper bag.
12: She's just obsessed with him.
8: Yep. Okay.
13: But yeah, it was Ossoff gave a great speech, and the one thing that came out of it was we all started paying attention to who Trump's aide is.
12: Oh my God. Did you watch did you see the picture of her running behind his golf carts?
13: Yes.
8: No, I did not see that.
12: Yeah. Because she's like, I didn't know, like, she wrote him an apology letter saying, like, I didn't know, like, I heard everybody was walking, that's why I didn't have the golf cart. And she's, like, running behind them, like a fleet of golf carts.
8: Yeah.
12: So funny.
13: And then when later they said, hey, can you keep doing that? Because we don't have enough golf carts for everybody.
12: Yeah.
13: That wants one. So she wound up having to constantly walk behind the golf carts. Yeah.
8: Yeah. Yeah. All right, we're going to take a break. When we get back on the other side. Look, here's the thing and more news.
14: What are we doing today?
8: That is an important question.
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8: This is the part where we ask for money.
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8: I hate it too. 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
13: And not just we read one issue and Googled the rest kind of takes. 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
15: Hey kids, comics!
8: There is something that I read. I cannot for the life of me remember where it was, but basically one of Trump's golf buddies, this may have been Lindsey Graham who said it.
13: It was Lindsey Graham. Yeah.
8: Yeah, that his golf cart, Trump's golf cart, is faster than the other one, so he can get up there and drop balls where he wants them as opposed to where he hit them.
12: Oh, yeah.
13: So Natalie wasn't running. She was sprinting after the golf.
8: Yeah.
12: Yeah.
8: Yeah. She got her cardio in that day. She definitely got her cardio in that day.
13: Yeah. Wasn't just getting your steps. I mean, she was pushing it. Yeah.
8: Yeah, absolutely.
12: And I fully still, like, she's definitely diaper guy because she is willing to do it, desperate.
13: Oh, she'd be completely she is desperate to do it. She really is.
8: Ugh. Ugh. I didn't have a problem. You know, more than a couple of times. I think you guys probably have gone through this as well. There were a couple of times where the diaper changing of the kids was just too much. You know, something they ate, something went weird, and it just triggers. But most of the time, 99.9% of the time, that's fine. Change a diaper. Big deal. People, babies aren't people. They're babies. You know, people cleaning up people. I don't think I got it in me. I don't think I got it in me.
12: I don't want to have it in me.
8: As it were. Ugh.
12: Absolutely not.
13: Honestly, if I get to the point where it's, you know, I got to have a diaper and have it changed, I'll tell Angus, just put me in a home.
8: Yep.
12: Yeah.
13: Let's pay someone to do this. Because this is not, I don't want you touching me.
12: Yeah, it's like, I don't want you to see what's going to happen.
13: Exactly.
12: Like, this isn't going to be good for either of us. I'm not.
13: You know what? I may have wiped the blowouts off your back when you were a baby. I don't want you doing that for me.
8: Yeah, but it's ounces versus pounds.
13: Exactly. You know? Exactly. It's tablespoons versus cups, you know?
8: Oh, it's so gross.
13: Oh,
8: so gross. Ugh. All right, gang. It's time to weigh in, to get up on our Apple box and yell in the street corner. It's time for Look. Here's the thing. Somewhere between the panic, the hot takes, and a Russian bot with three followers, there are the facts. Reality is sitting quietly in the corner, waiting for someone, anyone, to ask a follow-up question. That's what we're here for. It's time for Look. Here's the thing. Look, here's the thing that scares me about the 2026 midterms. It's more than just Donald Trump. It's what happens when a president decides that the rules are optional. The states are an inconvenience and the courts are something to argue with. And an election is only legitimate if he likes the way it turned out. Because it's important to be really clear on something. The president does not own American elections. The Constitution gives states the major role in determining how federal elections are administered. with Congress having the power to regulate them, it president has no magical election button. And yet we're watching the federal government push deeper and deeper into the machinery of elections. And we're talking about executive orders affecting voting procedures. We're talking about attempts to obtain sensitive voter information. We're talking about pressure on states over election administration. And we're talking about restrictions on mail-in voting. And while we're talking about a president openly entertaining the idea of extraordinary measures around the midterms, and you might say, well, the courts will stop him. Have you noticed an East Wing on the fucking White House anymore?
13: Yeah.
8: Yeah. Because democracy isn't supposed to work by having one person push the boundaries of presidential power until a judge says, well, that's okay, that's far enough. The guardrails are supposed to work well before we get to the cliff.
12: Yes.
8: And that's where it gets even more dangerous. And we're entering an election cycle where Americans increasingly do not know what information they can trust. AI can manufacture videos. It can manufacture voices. It can manufacture political advertisements. It can manufacture polling data. And just this week, we watched a fake polling operation successfully inject fabricated numbers into the political conversation before being exposed. And so a fake video appears showing a candidate saying something that they never said. A fake poll tells voters that their candidate's 12 points ahead. A fake social media account creates the appearance that thousands of people are furious about something when only five or six give a shit. Mm-hmm. A rumor spreads that polling places are going to be unsafe. Another one says that voting machines are rigged. And another one says that the election has already been stolen. And by the time anybody figures out what's true, millions of people have already seen it. And that's the core of the danger, because you don't necessarily have to steal an election if you can convince enough people that the election can't be trusted. And that's why I keep coming back to one central question, and that is, can Americans tell what's real anymore? Because if we can't agree on basic facts, we're incredibly vulnerable to anybody willing to manufacture them. And this is why the midterms are going to become so fucking important, is the 2026 election isn't just Democrats versus Republicans. It's about whether the president is allowed to keep accumulating power while Congress is basically flaccid. It's about whether states can administer their own elections without political coercion from D.C. It's about whether courts remain independent enough to say no when presidents overreach, and it's about whether election officials can do their jobs without becoming targets. And flatly, it's about whether voters can actually figure out what the fuck is true before they walk into a voting booth. And this is the part that I wish more people would understand. It's not a Democratic Party problem. If you believe in limited government, states' rights, separation of powers, individual liberty, you should be deeply uncomfortable with the concentrated federal power, regardless of which party controls the White House, because eventually the person wielding that power won't be the person that you voted for. And that's how constitutional government's supposed to work. We don't build safeguards because we trust the person currently in charge. We build safeguards because we don't know who's going to be running the show next. So yeah, I'm worried about Trump. But I'm even more worried about what happens when we normalize the idea that presidential power has no meaningful limits. Once we normalize that, the question isn't whether the next president will use that power. The question is what they're going to use it for. And so, you know, as we approach the midterms, that's what we're voting on. It's not just candidates and it's not just parties. It's guardrails. And maybe more importantly, whether we still have enough shared reality left to recognize when the guardrails are being torn down. I will still vote blue no matter who. But I know what I'm voting for. Right?
13: Yeah.
8: Yeah. That's it. I'm done.
12: And it just... I don't think people understand, like, we are stuck with some of these politicians until we get rid of Trump. Like, I don't think they understand that we're stuck with Hakeem Jeffries until we get rid of Trump, or Cory Booker, because we're until we get rid of Trump.
8: Yeah.
12: You think that we're going to throw somebody in there? Like,
13: right?
12: If it's like, no, we're still going to vote for them, mm-hmm. even though we don't necessarily like them, we're still going to have to vote for them. Because if you want better, then you have to clean up this mess.
8: Yeah.
12: But, okay, go off and don't vote blue because you're a little bitch who thinks everybody's a Zionist or a MAGA or anti, I don't even know.
8: Yeah.
13: I saw a meme the other day that said, I understand the Democrats have disappointed you in recent years. And you know, your choices between candidates who disappoint you and candidates who are going to completely undermine the entire foundation of the United States and turn us into a totalitarian fascist regime. I understand. You've got, you know, it's a tough choice to make. Yeah. No, you don't have. They're going to disappoint you. Politicians always fucking disappoint you.
12: There is not a perfect politician except for Mamdani. No.
8: Mm-hmm. AOC's pretty right? close.
13: Right?
12: Yeah, she's pretty close.
8: Yeah.
13: AOC, Mamdani.
12: For what she can do, she is close to perfect.
13: Bernie's perfect, except Mamdani he's old.
8: Bernie says robot.
13: Yeah.
8: When he talks about AI, robot. He says robot. And it's like, buddy, seriously, get a staffer to do this one.
12: Mm-hmm. Yeah, but I mean, Mamdani has a very small area that he takes care of, and that's why he's the perfect one.
8: He's so fucking good.
12: He's very close to perfect because she can only do so much, too.
8: Yeah.
13: Yep.
8: We're actually going to talk about him in a minute. In fact, I will move that one forward just because it hits. But he rides his bicycle everywhere he goes.
12: Yes. Mm-hmm.
8: Right? And he does it in the suit, and his big old smile. And basically, the internet was like, hey, Zoran, where's your fucking helmet? Mm-hmm. And a lot of people brought it up. And he's like, you know what? You're right. I'm wrong. I'm still learning. I'm getting a helmet. It was a wonderful little video, you know, of him.
12: Influencer thing.
8: Yeah.
13: Yeah.
8: Putting on a little helmet. And he looked adorable. And now he wears a helmet when he rides his bicycle because that's the smart thing to do, as we, mm-hmm. you know, especially the Gen Xers realized that riding without a helmet was pretty fucking stupid back in the day, considering all the bullshit that I did on bicycles. So,
12: they look dorky.
8: Of course, the right wing lost their fucking minds about it. Mm-hmm. They're just like, oh my God, Sharia law. And I'm like, Sharia law has nothing to do with bike helmets. You
13: There's
8: fucking
13: no
8: idiots.
13: Sharia law. He isn't telling everybody to wear a fucking helmet. He was saying, you're right. I'm learning. I'm going to wear a helmet now because I have to set an example. You know, he did the things that the GOP never does. One, he admitted he was wrong. Two, he admitted he could learn something from his voters and constituency. And three, he decided he would be a good example for people instead of a shitty example.
8: There's a quote or, you know, a response on social media that I liked that reads, first in my bloodline to hear a politician say, you're right, I've got to do better. I honestly feel like witnessing a politician simply say, you're right, I've got to do better, just healed something within me. It's so easy to do, and yet so few people, not just politicians, have the humility to do it.
13: Yeah.
8: And that is, I just...
13: Yeah.
8: I watched the video and was like, oh yeah, I guess... Because, look, I'm new to helmets. It's cracking me up. But
13: you were a motorcycle rider for a long time.
8: Yeah. The only time I wore my helmet when I rode a bike when I was in my youth was when it was snowing, which should tell you how often I should have been wearing a helmet. but yeah, and when I had my bike in the early 2000s, I was wearing my hair in a pompadour. And to be honest, getting out of the shower, doing my hair, getting on the bike, riding to work, that kind of windswept go, it looked really good. And so I didn't wear my helmet because I didn't want to muss my hair because I'm a fucking idiot. And then one day, one of my kids told me that she would like it if I wore a helmet because she wanted her daddy alive because she knew that accidents happen to motorcycles because some fucking busybody teacher in school told her all about helmets. And I'm like, okay, I'll wear a helmet.
13: Or just, you know, like, fucking reality that bad shit happens to motorcyclists and scooter riders and bicyclists. Like, the thing I praise is Mondami's willing to ride his bicycle to work when he's, like, one of the most targeted politicians in this country right now.
8: Yeah.
13: He's out on a bicycle without body armor, you know? Like,
8: fuck it, he's probably moving faster than traffic.
13: This guy should be driving around the Popemobile.
8: Yeah, but he's probably moving faster than traffic.
13: No shit. I'm sure he is in New York. But yeah, it's just funny that he's like, no, I'm going to ride my bike to work every day in a suit, waving at people, smiling. And I'm like, yeah, that is bravery, dude, because there's some fuckers who want you dead.
8: Yep. Yeah. He's a tough guy. Representative Randy Fine from Florida, I'll bet you can guess what party he's in, denied that it was him on a constituent's porch, fucking around with the stuff that was there, going through their mail, everything else, even though the Ring camera shows him. What he said was, I knocked on 500 doors in the last few days. In the last week, there's been videos of me with horns growing out of my head, videos of me dressed like a cheerleader, videos of me putting a swastika on my arm. I don't even know that it's real. I certainly don't remember doing that. I don't even know if the video's real. Video's real. Sport. I've seen it a couple of times now, and it's you on a porch breaking federal law by going into somebody's mailbox and flipping around.
13: Rifling through their mail.
8: Yeah.
13: You know, because they have one of those porch mailboxes. You can just flip through the letters.
8: That's against the law.
13: TMZ reached out, and they got a hold of his staff, and his staff confirmed it. They were like, no, that's him.
8: Yep.
13: No, that's him. They didn't even stop to think, oh, maybe we shouldn't say anything. They just said, oh, no, that's him.
8: Yeah, and now it's all, no, it must be AI.
13: Mm-hmm. Yeah.
8: 10 years ago, Randy. It would have been, oh, it's Photoshop.
13: Yep.
8: Yeah.
13: That's right, Randy.
8: And then finally, for this segment, Disney celebrated a very successful year, 2026, by kicking employees' spouses off their healthcare plans. A new report alleges Disney will no longer cover spouse benefits if the spouse has a job that offers benefits as well, even if those benefits are worse.
13: Rumblers like that.
8: Come on, mouse. Yeah.
12: They're not making.
13: I've worked for employers like that who I could forgive doing that because I knew there wasn't a big revenue stream coming in. This is fucking Disney. They could fucking do it. They could give me insurance without having any spouse on their fucking payroll. You know?
8: Yeah. I mean,
13: they could afford it.
8: Spider-Man Brand New Day just crossed the $2 billion mark.
13: Mm-hmm.
8: It joins Toy Story 5 as two of the three biggest movies of the year. They're making money hand over fist with everything they do.
13: Yeah.
8: You know, but Disney's new CEO, Josh D'Amaro, who took over for Bob Iger, who just bought the LA Lakers with Jared Kushner as little brother.
13: Yeah.
8: Notified more than 200,000 employees that as of 2027, they can no longer enroll their spouses in the company insurance plan if the spouse can get benefits from another job. That's look, in all of the American traditions of baseball, apple pie, and mom's homemade root beer, one of those is that when you and your spouse are both working, you pick the best insurance program, and that's the one you pay into.
12: Yeah.
13: Yeah.
8: That's Americana. So here is Disney going, you know what? Fuck tradition with your shitty healthcare plan. We're going to make it worse.
12: It's not surprising that Disney would do that.
8: Oh, it's so fucked up.
13: It's not.
12: Didn't
13: that
12: lady die on a Disney cruise? And since she has Disney Plus and signed something like the consent forms for Disney Plus, they didn't.
8: Yeah, they had a bodily injury rider or something in the Disney Plus contract for some reason.
12: Yeah.
8: Yeah. And they're like, oh, no, well, sorry she died, like, but it's not our fault.
13: Dude, it's how they get you. They know nobody's going to read a EULA. Nobody is going to read a EULA.
8: No.
13: And so they put that shit in there and they're like, any, you know, if you go to a Disney theme park and you get hurt, you can't sue us now because you signed an end user license agreement for Disney Plus. It's like, dude, me being part of Disney Plus has nothing to do with my, you know, going to your fucking park and getting injured.
8: I don't remember how the court found on that one.
13: Yeah.
12: Not either.
8: Yeah, I have to look that one up in the break.
13: It's a hard one. It's a hard one to figure out. But I mean, at the same time, they made the news this week. Well, ABC made the news, but it's a Disney company made the news that they're going to sue the Trump administration for their First Amendment rights and for violating their First Amendment rights. And I'm like, so on the one hand, we've got Disney doing something great, and on the other hand, we've got this shit.
8: Yeah. Anyway, speaking of breaks, we're going to take one when we get back on the other side, the rest of the news. Hey, folks, Jeff here. So you want to start a podcast? Maybe you already did and it's just not going the way you thought it would. Well, here's the truth. It's not about the mic, it's not about the software, and it's definitely not just about posting episodes. 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
17: Some reason you are still listening to The Left Show. All right, then, here's some more of that, I suppose.
8: I'm not entirely sure how to start this segment. You know, to do the bullshit blather that we do at the beginning of each segment so that we don't run short. But basically, there are new things that pop up. And they distract us from old problems that we still have. And one of those is third country deportations, where a dude from Mexico comes into the United States and gets picked up by ICE because he's not white. And then he's sent to somewhere like fucking Guatemala or Honduras, as opposed to back to fucking Mexico where he's from.
13: Drop them off. We just used to drop them right back over the border.
8: Yeah.
13: And the concern was recidivism, but I don't like this one.
8: Yeah. More than 2,300 Mexicans have been sent to Guatemala and Honduras in third country deportations. This is all Stephen Miller's making Trump do it. But yeah, this is just this year.
13: Yeah.
8: 2,300 Mexicans to Guatemala or Honduras. According to official data, the shift from the beginning of Trump's second term, when they weren't doing it as often, until now, Mexicans deported from the United States were sent almost exclusively back to their country, either by airplane or by bus. Only a handful arrived in other countries, and people are noticeably upset about it. I would guess, most especially those Mexicans that were sent back to other countries. Now, Honduras isn't the land of blood and murder the way that it used to be. Mm-hmm. But, you know, if I got picked up while in a foreign country and sent to a now third foreign country that I've never been to, I imagine things would be pretty fucking difficult. You know, if I got arrested in England and they dropped me off in fucking Portugal, I would know no one. I wouldn't speak the local language. I wouldn't have any money. I wouldn't have any documents, apparently. And, you know, I'd be fucking lost, hungry, and homeless with no fucking idea how to get my ass back home. Mm-hmm. You know?
13: I mean, hats off to Guatemala when the planes arrive, because they're usually with Guatemalan refugees that they're bringing back.
8: Yeah.
13: They flag anybody who's Mexican, and they're like, okay, we're going to get you home. And they basically get them over the Mexican border. They work with Mexico to get them over there. They're like, no, we're going to get you home. Don't worry about it. You're covered.
8: Well, and that's the southernmost border, and Mexico's pretty fucking huge. I mean, it'd basically be if I got picked up somewhere and they dropped me off in fucking Florida with nothing.
13: Yeah.
8: I'd still be pretty hosed.
13: No, it's because on the one hand, if you were in a foreign country, you always have the option of going to your embassy.
8: Yep.
13: But or a consulate. But if you're in your own country, you'd be, especially in this country, that you'd be throwing yourself on the mercy of strangers, and it just doesn't always work out for you.
8: Yeah. But on the other hand, there's a pretty good chance the stranger you run into in Guatemala or Honduras isn't MAGA. So
13: yeah, pretty good chance.
8: Yeah, it's just nuts. It just drives me fucking nuts. You know, I've worked in services before. I've worked in kitchens, I've worked in hotels, I've worked in landscaping, and I have dealt with folks that were paperless before, and never had a fucking problem. I was a landscape foreman out in Colorado for a couple of years, and

0: I get my guys up to $7 an hour. He's like, oh, I don't know, this and that and the other, and illegal, and this and that, and blah, blah. And I'm like, dude, they're knocking out 2.5 yards to every 1 yard the two white crews are doing. I'm like, bump them up to $7 an hour. I'll bet you they're doing 3 yards a day. And so they did. We got the raises for them. This was in my second summer with them. Everybody bumped up to, I think it was $7.25 an hour. And not only did I never have to buy lunch again, these which almost killed me, because I have a very Anglo-Saxon palate. But I never had to buy lunch again. These guys, knowing how stupid I was, didn't try and teach me Spanish. They learned more English to communicate with me better. You know, on my birthday, they took me to I'm going to say the word wrong, quinceañera. Mm-hmm. That I'd never been to one of those before for one of the guy's daughters. And he's just like, you know, jefe, your family, you took care of us when nobody else would, blah, blah, blah, blah, blah. And I'm just like, these are the greatest people I have ever known. I love them, you know. And I still had to deal with my fucking white crews who were just lollygagging around the goddamn job site all fucking day. You know, I don't understand. I do not understand. I honestly cannot wrap my head around the hate for people that are shorter than me and browner than me.
1: Stephen Miller was a kid. His mom moved them to L.A. or somewhere in Southern California, and apparently it was in a mostly Latino neighborhood, and he got beat up all the time.
0: Well, he probably had it coming because he's a fucking weirdo.
2: I was gonna say if he wasn't such a little fucking bitch.
1: He absolutely had it coming, and I'm sure he mouthed off more than once and got his mouth smacked for it. So basically, this has all been just his revenge on the bullies of his childhood. I mean, have you watched him go on about being a tough guy and everything when he goes on the news? And it's like, dude, you're not a tough guy when your voice goes up like this when you're fucking mad.
0: I could take that guy out with
2: him as little as possible.
0: With a hearty sneeze.
2: You could.
0: Yeah. It would be as old as I am now, and as much as all the bendy parts on me hurt.
1: Yeah.
0: I have no. And you know what, MAGA, you guys who listen to this to take shits on me, tell him. I'll climb in a ring with Stephen Miller. You bet. I'll tie one fucking arm behind my back. My left arm, I'm in my 50s. But still, you know, I could take Stephen Miller. That's no problem. And I'd be happy to. Let's go, tough guy. You alpha male bitch. Come on. I just,
1: two
0: you
1: shoulder
0: know,
1: injuries. I would not have any fear of taking him on. Yeah.
0: Here's the thing about.
2: I'll take him on. I don't care.
0: There you go.
1: Yeah.
0: But here's the thing. it's these alpha male guys who say that they are more manly than other men,
1: mm-hmm,
0: are perhaps unintentionally supporting the idea that gender's on a spectrum. And this part of the spectrum, they're like, this is where the mightiest men are, and then this is where the Democrats are, and here's where the sissy boys are, and here's where these are, and this, they're all they're doing is just reinforcing that gender is a spectrum.
1: Yeah.
2: Yes.
0: So it's very progressive of MAGA. Way to go,
1: guys. We are the least feminine. Good for you.
0: Yeah. Yeah. You tell me that, but you seem to be happy every time you get arrested. Ooh, jail joke. Oh. No, it's seriously, it's if you got to tell me how manly you are.
1: Mm-hmm.
0: No, you're not.
1: You're not.
0: No,
1: you're really not.
0: It's ridiculous.
1: I just say, that's great. Hey, what's your skincare routine? You know, see what they have to answer.
0: I do an ageless moisturizer with an SPF in it, just in case I accidentally wander outside. And then I got some other stuff for my eyes. And I'm manly enough to admit that I moisturize because I'm aging and I'm not comfortable with it. I'm not. I don't enjoy this. Every time I look in the mirror, I'm like, come on. What the fuck?
1: Mine's a SPF 30 moisturizer I get from Harry's.

0: Yeah, SPF, very important. You know,
1: yeah.
0: It's
1: like, I don't like getting a burned nose or cheeks, so, yeah.
0: Well, I don't care for the cancer.
1: No.
0: No, which I still need to take care of here at some point. I've got to get some insurance. Because I can't afford to get all this shit cut out of me right now. And I try not to worry about it. I try not to think about it. But I do. I'm a little obsessed with it. And how helpless I am to do anything about it at this particular point in my life. It's freaking me out. Mm-hmm. You know, I want to be like the head of the Utah Olympic Committee just passed away over the weekend at 58 years old. I don't know of what. I don't know anything. But it's like, I don't want to be that story with an age that is less than my father's when he died. I'd like to outlive my dad.
1: I've said many a times, I wish to outlive my father. Yes.
0: Yeah. Not in the mood. Not in the mood, folks. Speaking of not in the mood, the military, our military, the United States military, was off doing what they do, which is sometimes bombing other countries full of brown people that we don't agree with, or military exercises with our allies. Now, one ally that we do military exercises with quite often, just to sort of keep our foot in the region, is South Korea, because there's a lot in that area that's kind of fucked up, including, I don't know, what's the name? North Korea.
2: Yeah. I've heard of them.
0: Kim Jong-un.
1: We inserted ourselves into a civil war back in 1950, and we need to keep, you know, keep our agreements, basically, is what they've been doing.
0: Yeah. So Kim Jong-un called up Trump and was like, you know, I'm super uncomfortable with you guys doing military exercises with your ally of 70 plus years now. And so Trump canceled the military exercises, totally scaled them back, because the brutal dictator of North Korea, this fat-faced little chunk nugget, is like, I don't care for what you're doing down there. At which point, the president of the United fucking States of fucking America should have been like, I don't care. I'm America.
2: Yeah.
0: I get to go military anywhere I want. Take a look at Iran. And instead, he's like, oh, we're in love. I'll do whatever my sweet little chunk nugget wants.
1: They're hostile to North Korea, and besides, South Korea won't help me in my fight with Iran.
0: Yep. What did he say? Based on my very good relationship with Kim Jong-un of North Korea, I am not happy with the fact that the United States has long ago agreed to participate in joint military exercises with South Korea. These exercises are not only costly, with much of the cost paid for by the United States of America. It's because we're training our guys! We're training our guys. This is how you learn. You do. You learn by doing. You don't understand that because you've never learned anything, Donald Trump. You learn by doing.
1: Mm-hmm.
0: It's important. He said, but send a signal that is totally inappropriate and hostile to a country that, as long as Donald J. Trump has been president, has been unthreatening and respectful. Well, except for shooting missiles over fucking Japan.
2: Yeah.
1: Which Trump just ignored. Yeah.
0: Oh, he's so gross. Mm-hmm. He's just such a festering boil. Bill Cassidy, Republican senator, said, and I'm so sorry, RFK misled me to get my confirmation vote.
1: Sure.
0: The guy's got not only a worm in his head and a previous heroin addiction, but is not a doctor, and you put him in the doctor job.
1: Yeah.
0: You put him in the job where a doctor is supposed to go, and instead you got a guy who is wildly anti-vax. It's heavily noted. It's heavily documented. Even other Republicans were like, this dude's bad news. And he's like, well, he said he'd behave. You know, I'll just ignore all the Supreme Court justices that also lied in front of Congress and just give it to him. And now he's like, yeah, it's pretty evident he misled me.
2: God.
1: Yeah, think, Bill? Yeah, think? Oh, my God. Yeah. Fuck Bill Cassidy.
0: Fuck Bill Cassidy. Or don't, because he doesn't deserve it.
1: No, he didn't earn it.
0: He did not. That's it. My favorite one, my favorite little piddle pants whiner, Utah Senate President, who lost in a primary. Mm-hmm. Stuart Adams lost his primary, so he's a lame duck now. But what he's doing is threatening to sue four people that said mean things about him, including State Auditor Tina Cannon, for statements his attorneys say were false and defamatory about his role in the approval of a controversial Box Elder data center and changing a law that benefited a relative charged with statutory rape. And also relocating the auditor's office, which of all of the things I don't really give a shit about. But yeah, three letters dated August 13th and obtained by the Salt Lake Tribune were sent to four people demanding they retract their allegedly defamatory statements within 14 days of receiving the letters, or Adams is, quote, prepared to promptly take all steps necessary to protect his rights. You already lost. Okay, put on some dry pants. Go ahead and put on a fakie, put on a Depends like your hero Donald Trump wears. But from what I understand, cannot stop a blowout.
2: Probably not.
0: No.
2: He looks like he's been doubling up lately.
0: Yep.
1: Yeah. The number of different, well, we pretty much stuck to Huggies, but still, they were supposed to hug it, and no, blowouts happen. We're all parents, we know.
0: There is nothing short of duct tape that'll stop a blowout.
1: Yeah.
0: You know? And I don't think duct tape's strong enough to stop a good blowout.
1: I don't think so.
0: Tina Cannon says, I refuse to be bullied by President Adams, and I certainly won't be bullied by Mr. Adams. Nice! Nailed it!
1: Perfect.
0: Yeah.
1: Perfect. No notes.
0: Yeah.
1: Well done.
0: I love it. But that is it, guys. We're at the end of the show. Everything else we talk about is going to move over to Patreon, patreon.com/defendmedia. 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But that's it, gang. How you doing? How do you feel? Did we do it?
2: Good.
0: Did we do a good job?
1: I think we did a good job.
0: All right. Well, let's go ahead and say thank you to Taylor.
2: Glad to be here.
0: Thank you to JC.
1: You're welcome, America.
0: And we will see you next week.
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6: 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Gone.
7: Catastrophic flood disaster strikes Nepal.
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7: North Texas wildfire burns 125 square miles in a single day. 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
7: And I'm Desi Doyen.
5: Stand by for 6 minutes of independent green news, politics, analysis, and snarky comment.
10: Quote, he said it's new U.S. territory. It's the Strait of Hormuz is new U.S. territory. I don't know if this is related, but today it turned green and the bottom is peeling.
5: Ah, well, that explains a few things. This is your Green News Report. Okay, Desi Doyen, just a brutal video out of Nepal, this flooding. I just, it's astonishing.
7: I
5: have no words. Yeah. What do you got for us?
7: Hundreds of people are confirmed killed and several hundred more are missing after catastrophic flash flooding in the Kathmandu region of the Himalayas. Preliminary assessments indicate an ice avalanche from a high altitude glacier sent a torrent of water, mud and debris into the valley below that engulfed villages and multi-story buildings in seconds. Scientists say rising global temperatures may have accelerated the glacier's collapse. The same region suffered a similar catastrophic flood a year ago in a different Himalayan valley, also linked to melting glaciers, destabilizing high mountain walls. Scientists say the fast-warming Himalayas are a danger zone for glacier melt as the planet heats up. The rate of ice loss from Himalayan glaciers has more than doubled since 2001 due to man-made climate change. Here in the U.S., our summer of fires continues, this time in North Texas, with the fast-moving Ross Fire. It doubled in size in just hours, forcing evacuations and school closures in two rural counties west of Fort Worth. The fire burned 125 square miles in a single day, fueled by high winds and extremely hot and dry conditions. Numerous studies show that climate change, driven by humanity's burning of fossil fuels, is increasing the occurrence of fire weather conditions across the United States.
5: It has been a brutal summer, and it doesn't look like it's going to stop anytime soon.
7: No, it doesn't. In science, the world's oceans this week hit their hottest temperature ever recorded. That's according to Europe's climate service Copernicus.
5: Great.
7: Driven by human-caused climate change and intensified by a fast-approaching supersized El Nino event. The oceans absorb about 90% of the excess heat trapped by humanity's burning of fossil fuels. Setting a new ocean heat record in August is very unusual because global sea temperatures normally peak in March and April. Nearly half of the world's ocean area is currently experiencing a marine heat wave, which harms coral reefs, marine life, and the ocean food supply and fuels extreme weather events. Here's study co-author Dr. Samantha Burgess.
9: There's a huge number of reasons why people should be worried about a warmer ocean. The reality is we need to get to net zero as quickly as possible, and our climate will continue to warm as long as we continue to emit fossil fuels into the atmosphere.
5: Oh, I don't need any additional reasons to worry. I'm worried. Then again, I pay attention to the signs.
7: But there is some better news.
5: Good.
7: Balcony Solar is really taking off. That small, off-the-shelf plug-in solar systems that consumers can install in backyards and on apartment balconies to offset soaring electricity costs. This week, California lawmakers passed laws allowing residents to install balcony solar without first obtaining their utility's permission or paying expensive fees.
5: Well, duh.
7: However, the state's largest utility, privately owned Pacific Gas and Electric, successfully lobbied to sunset the law in just 4 years.
5: Oh, right. Whatever.
7: Finally, a new study shows that local clean air zones are saving children's lungs. Back in 2019, London enacted a pollution fee for older polluting vehicles entering the city. The researchers of the study were, quote, stunned by how quickly young school children's stunted lungs began to recover, grow, and improve. They call it the strongest evidence yet that local clean air zones work to reverse some of the harm caused by pollution exposure during childhood when kids' lungs are the most vulnerable.
5: For much more on all of these stories and the ones we couldn't get to today, check out our website at greennews.bradblog.com. We are off next week until after the Labor Day holiday. Hope you'll all stay safe and somehow cool out there. We'll be back thereafter. Until then, I'm Brad Friedman.
7: And I'm Desi Doyen.
5: And this has been your Green News Report.

0: This is a science podcast for August 27th, 2026. I'm Sarah Crespi. First up, the unique benefits of making pharmaceuticals in zero gravity with Associate Online News Editor Michael Greshko and news intern Julia Voss. After that, producer Kevin McLean talks with researcher Mads Peter Heide-Jorgensen about how narwhals are helping detect warming in East Greenland's fjords. Finally, we have the latest in our series of science biographies. This month, Books host Angela Saini talks with Priyabhata Jayakumar about her biography, M.S. Swaminathan, The Man Who Fed India.
1: I'm Julia Voss. This week, I'm talking with Science Associate Editor Michael Greshko. For months, he has been talking with some very ambitious scientists around the world who are essentially trying to send the pharmacy industry into space. The idea is to take advantage of microgravity to produce better or more efficient drugs, or even novel tissues or cells. But how close are we actually to turning this project into reality? Hi, Michael.
2: Hi, Julia. Good to see you.
3: Good to see you, too.
1: It was so interesting to read your story about literally this new frontier of biomanufacturing, since we're talking about producing everything from drugs and tissues in space and then bringing them back to Earth. How did we get here?
2: The International Space Station has been continuously inhabited for more than 25 years, and over the lifetime of the station has been the home of increasingly ambitious research, biomedical, physical sciences. We're at a kind of a crossroads for what the future of our human presence in orbit looks like.
1: Right. So what could these space labs look like?
2: Regardless of the exact degree to which humans would be in the loop in space, a lot of these platforms are going to try to take advantage of as much automation as possible. Now, there are two big kind of flavors of that. The one championed by companies including Varda is one where experiments are run fully autonomously in orbit. There are other kinds of experiments and kinds of platforms, such as these commercial space stations, where there are probably going to be experiments running autonomously on those for extended periods. But then also, researchers could go to those space stations and tend those experiments directly.
3: It seems like a whole new reason to go to space and to have, you know, send things to space. What are the benefits?
1: What does space allow researchers to do in terms of biomanufacturing that they couldn't do on Earth?
2: A lot of the researchers with whom I spoke for this story emphasized that being able to go into space and into a microgravity environment, that's an entire variable that you cannot readily play with on Earth. If we're running experiments at the bench in a lab on Earth, 1G is a variable that you just get, and you don't get to dial that down. Dialing that down can open up a lot of interesting things. Convection doesn't exist in zero G. Sedimentation doesn't exist in zero G. When you put something in a location, it's just going to stay there. This means that crystals form differently in microgravity. It means that cells proliferate and grow into structures in a way that is different than, say, if they were cultured on the ground. And so it gives researchers a whole other sort of knob that they get to twist as they're seeking to understand the behavior of the systems that they're studying.
3: You mentioned this company called Varda. What are some of the things that they are trying to produce in space, taking advantage of microgravity?
2: Varda is interesting because while they build and operate these autonomous space capsules, I spoke with a number of people at the company. They see themselves just as much as a pharmaceutical company that happens to dabble in space than like an aerospace company. Their whole idea is that pharmaceutical compounds can be processed in microgravity, that they can take on properties that would be difficult to achieve in a manufacturing facility on Earth. If you could, for example, crystallize the drug, but in such a way where all of those crystalline particles were very small and very uniform in size, you might be able to reprocess the drug that would you normally administer via IV over several hours and concentrate it while also making it thin enough to where you could inject it as a shot. So you could take a drug that would normally take several hours to administer and make it a one and done shot without altering the compound itself, but rather altering the way it's sort of processed and crystallized. Their hope and their bet as a business is that this is going to help improve the delivery of drugs and allow them to make money doing it.
3: And I think in your feature, you wrote that, I think maybe it was in 2023, that they also looked into more efficient HIV drugs.
2: What they demonstrated in Orbit was their ability to crystallize and keep in a stable form a particular form of an HIV drug known as ritonavir. What that demonstration showed is that they could handle this drug in Orbit, produce the form of the drug that they were hoping to, one that's especially fiddly to make, and then maintain in that state for a while and then safely return it to Earth in such a way that it didn't, burn to a crisp on the way down.
3: No, we wouldn't want that. It would be such a waste of resources and money, which I guess I was also wondering about the financials here. You know, like even on Earth, we already struggle so much with getting drugs to folks, you know, like even HIV drugs. So will the space produce drugs like ever be accessible to consumers?
2: I know a lot of the people who are in this space, both, pun intended.
3: Good one.
2: On the private industry side, you know, researchers at a lot of the institutions are very eager to not just make this a flight of fancy, to make this something that can deliver real benefits in terms of treatments here on Earth. There's no hiding the fact that the economics of this are going to be a key factor here. Launch costs had been more of a concern 2 decades ago than they are today. Launch costs have fallen, and projections are that those will continue to fall. But ultimately, in order for space to be useful as a place to do manufacturing, it can't just be a little bit better. It has to be a lot better at making the thing.
3: To justify the cost.
2: Correct. There are benefits to be gained from operating in space. That does not necessarily mean that the dollars and cents of it will end up working out.
3: Mm. It also makes me wonder about FDA inspections.
2: Actually, this is one of the things that these companies are thinking through, because if this is actually going to become a boring, routine part of the way that pharmaceuticals are studied, characterized, manufactured, whatever, that is an essential piece of the puzzle, is how can you demonstrate that you can do all of this stuff so reliably, so consistently, and have that whole process soup to nuts, launch, operations in orbit, reentry, recovery, all of that. How do you make all of that process as routine and as humdrum as manufacturing and processing that compound on the ground? And that's a really hard thing that they're solving for.
3: There seems to be a lot of excitement and definitely a lot of money already flowing into that, even if some of those experiments are still very early on. How do you see it? Do you think at this stage right now, we are already seeing promising enough results for how effective space manufacturing could be?
2: The ability to return samples back to Earth has gotten better. There's just more options. And the sophistication with which these experiments can be done in orbit has increased. Things are getting to a point where doing really large scale, kind of high throughput analyses is becoming increasingly feasible, because we know how to operate those kinds of experiments in space now, where we didn't 20 years ago. There are some very intriguing, albeit very early, results that maybe microgravity is a place where you could make a lot more cardiac organoids a lot more efficiently than you could on the ground. Maybe it's a place where you can lay down certain kinds of proteins into these films that could help restore partial vision to somebody with macular degeneration. Maybe space is a lot better for making those films. We'll see, but there's certainly a lot of excitement.
3: I also want to know more about some of the players here. We talked a lot about private companies, but in the beginning, you mentioned the International Space Station, and their work is a little different.
2: You know, for more than 25 years, the International Space Station, which is a partnership between the U.S. and a number of other nations, over the years, there's been a number of groups, including UC San Diego, the group at Cedars-Sinai Medical Center, among other places, who have been doing experiments in microgravity to, for example, see how cancer cells behave when they're in microgravity and how they respond to chemotherapy drugs in that environment.
3: You also wrote that this space station is retiring soon. Seems like there is some support coming from this international partnership to that research that it's going to end. So is this all just going to move to the private sector?
2: You know, the first decade of the life of the ISS, it was being assembled. And then the second decade of the ISS was really kind of getting it outfitted as a laboratory and kind of getting those reps in. Only in the last 5 to 10 years has it really kind of hit its stride. And only in the last 5 to 10 years have we really seen the pace of these discoveries quicken. I spoke with a number of researchers who are rather nervous about the fact that the ISS is kind of in the latter stage of its life, and that in all likelihood, if there are commercial stations that take over, where government agencies like NASA are essentially clients of those, that at least to starting out, those stations might not have kind of the full suite of sophisticated instruments that are currently on the ISS. So there's a fair bit of anxiety around basically how much of an interruption will there end up being between the end of the ISS's life and whatever follows, like kind of fully hitting its stride.
3: You said that there's a lot of anxiety over this space station retiring. Do you have a sense of how this field is developing in other countries? You're, of course, focused in the US, California, Tesla driving researchers.
2: But sure.
3: Is there sort of like the same excitement around, you know, space biomanufacturing in other parts of the world?
2: Yeah. So while the feature does focus on the U.S., and I think it would be fair to say that the U.S. is an important kind of global center of this kind of research, there's a lot happening elsewhere. I should also note that one of the places where it's happening quite a bit is China. China has its own space station. It is one of the Tiangong space stations, and they are doing increasingly ambitious research with stem cells. There was an announcement from earlier this year that taikonauts aboard the Tiangong space station had started to model some of the early stages of embryonic development with stem cells in microgravity, really a first for this field. Researchers in the US with whom I spoke were also sensitive to the fact that as much as there is a rivalry in space and in other things with China, this is one of those areas where there's likely going to be increased competition and rivalry for kind of pushing the scientific frontier.
3: I was going to ask you about this, the politics here.
2: Yeah.
3: It seems like whenever we're talking about space research, there is this idea of competition.
2: There is a lot of international collaboration in this field generally. I think it's also the case that there is probably going to be some degree of competition between sort of kind of the US-led sphere and the Chinese-led sphere, not in any way that's unique to this, but as part of the broader sort of adversarial positioning of those two countries' efforts in space, including lunar exploration and that sort of thing.
3: Despite all the logistical nightmares, it's just such a cool development. And I know you're a little bit of a space geek, so I'm wondering how happy you were getting to see all of this out in California.
2: It was remarkable to visit these places and talk to these researchers who are doing it. and to see some of the material that they've brought back from orbit and just see by eye, this is what it looks like on Earth. This is what it looks like in microgravity. And just by eye, like I'm no, you know, cell biologist myself, but when you look at these organoids side by side, it's like, oh, well, okay, yeah, I understand what all the fuss is about. And then also, too, to drive to basically a nondescript office park in the greater LA area, and you walk in, it's just like, oh, there's an under-construction space station right over there. You know, the hardware is being built right now. The hardware is being flown right now.
3: Yeah, in parking lots in California.
2: In parking lots in California. If this is going to be a sustainable part of the way that we do biomedical research and the way that we manufacture therapies of all kinds in this space, the foundations of whatever buildings are to come are being laid right now, which makes it a really fun time to be able to report this kind of story.
3: Thank you so much, Michael.
2: Thank you so much, Julia.
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4: 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This is Kevin McLean. I'm one of the producers on the show. I just wanted to hop in here before we get started to ask you to consider subscribing to News from Science. 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
0: Also out on the site this week, in the news section, we have a story by Rich Stone on Jurassic insects' chirps reconstructed. They basically tried to make the sounds of extinct insects and compared them with living instances of similar species today. Also on the news site, Mitch Leslie wrote about fraudulent images on antibody sellers' website. So researchers use antibodies for reagents in the lab. They use them to label things. They're really important for many kinds of experiments. But a new tally by a group of researchers written about in this story reveals that nearly 19,000 altered images can be found in reagent catalogs. Now, these images are supposed to be from tests of the reagents showing that they bind very well to their targets or whatnot, but the images have been altered, you know, with Photoshop. Now, it's not suggesting that these antibodies don't work, but it is suggesting that they're taking shortcuts in how they're sending the documentation out into the world. From the commentary section this week, we have a piece by Sasan Jalili and Julia Oh. This is a commentary piece on the skin microbiome and aging. The authors point out that skin is not only a tissue that ages, but it's also an ecosystem that ages. So what happens to the skin microbiome to support healthy aging or to accelerate aging? From the journal side, I'm just going to remind everyone that this month we have an ongoing series in Science Robotics about humanoid robots. The paper I'm going to mention this week is called Robot in a Crib by Spisak and colleagues. So it's Robot in a Crib, How a Playing Robot Helps Us Understand Sensomotor Contingency Learning. So they actually put a child-sized iCub robot in a crib, and like a baby, you know, might use its arm to stir around the air and get a mobile hanging over the crib to move, they ask, can a robot do this? And can it learn that there's this link between your actions and their sensory effects? So this is a way of training robots. It is really funny that they use a baby in a crib, but it's a very interesting problem to investigate. Okay, back to the main show. Next, we're going to hear about putting sensors on narwhals to gather oceanographic data.
4: Scientists have collected data from ecosystems all over the planet, from the deepest depths to the highest peaks, but not all places are sampled equally. It's actually pretty uneven because sometimes convenience plays a role in science. We tend to have way more information about places that are close to university facilities or research stations than the farthest reaches of the globe. When researchers need to sample less accessible places, they have to get creative. And that's just what Mads Peter Heide Jorgensen and colleagues did for their work published in Science Advances this week. They set out to collect oceanographic data in an extremely undersampled area off the coast of East Greenland. And they did it with the help of some narwhals. Mads Peter, welcome to the Science Podcast. Can you give us a sense of the place we're talking about here?
5: It's a very remote area, as you mentioned. We're working in the Scoresby Sound region, which is actually the world's largest fjord system.
4: Oh, really?
5: But there's only about 350 inhabitants in a little village there. So most of this area is not very frequently visited by humans. And usually, you know, in wintertime, it's completely covered with fast ice and inaccessible for ships. In the summer, there's very few ships that venture into this fjord system. But
4: I imagine it's difficult just to be there, let alone try and do any work out there, right?
5: Yeah, I mean, logistically, it's challenging. We have capitalized on a field camp we have had for 10 years in the area where we could fly in with a twin otter from Iceland, and that made it both easier and cheaper than to do traditional work from expensive icebreakers and logistical operations that are quite difficult.
4: Yeah, I had to look on Google Maps a little bit. This is actually further north from all of Iceland, right?
5: Yeah, it's a bit north of Iceland, but it's not that far from Iceland, but it's still a coastline. The whole coastline there in East Greenland is rarely studied. For many years, it was covered with ice in the summertime because of the drift ice that came out of the Arctic Basin in the channel between Greenland and Svalbard that pumped a lot of heavy ice south along that coast, and that prevented the most ships from entering the coast. I mean, in the old days, sailing vessels and even a steam-driven vessel couldn't penetrate that ice. But here, after 2000, the summer sea ice has virtually disappeared from that region because of the climate changes and the lack of production of multi-year ice in the polar basin.
4: Yeah, you mentioned in the paper that there's been a lot of increased attention on polar circulation patterns in this region in particular. Is climate the main driver in that attention?
5: It's an important area for the convection, deep sea convection of the warm water from the Atlantic. So it's a part of driving the whole conveyor belt of water around the globe. So for that reason, there has been a lot of attention, especially to the more offshore areas.
4: You're looking at this incursion of Atlantic water, this Atlantification process. Can you explain what that means in this region?
5: The Atlantification is an increased influx of relatively warm and relatively salty Atlantic water that we see entering the coastline of East Greenland. And it's all along the coast there that happens. And even it's not a dramatic increase in temperature, it's still an increase in temperature that's been going on for the last 20 years. And we can detect that in deep inside the fjord systems because of the use of narwhals, as you mentioned, as sampler of the temperature and salinity in these parts of the world.
4: We had a news writer, Paul Vusen, who wrote recently about the array of buoys they used to sample the Atlantic meridional overturning circulation. But putting instruments on animals is a little bit of a different approach. Where did that idea come from? What makes narwhals a good species to do this sampling?
5: There are two characteristics with narwhals that makes them very suitable for oceanographic sampling. One is that they dive very deeply. So they dive to depths beyond 1,500 meters and even sometimes down to 1,800 meters, which means they profile the whole water column. The other thing is that they have a very high site fidelity, which means that they go back to the same spots. So if you're interested in measuring the temperatures in some specific areas, then you can repeatedly use the narwhals because you know they won't go somewhere else next year. They can sample the same water masses year after year in the same areas and different seasons. And then, of course, there's a third thing that also makes narwhals very interesting and which will be useful in our study. Unlike many research vessels, narwhals are not afraid of sea ice or glacial ice. So they can go into areas where you usually cannot convince captains of research vessels to go because they are afraid of the painting of the ships or the whole survival of the ship. But now they happily go into front of glaciers and actually spend a lot of the summertime there. So that gives an opportunity to sample the water in those areas.
4: You're putting these conductivity, temperature, and depth measurement devices, these CTD devices, on animals. What is the process like to put those tags on?
5: First of all, we have worked for some years with developing a relatively small package of tag that can collect CTD, and especially the salinity. A CTD tag measures the temperature and the salinity at certain depth intervals in the water column. And that instrument has to be well calibrated so we can trust that the readings are reliable. So we have managed to manufacture such a transmitter that can send the data to the satellite. We can sit in our cozy office at home and drinking coffee while we are learning about the temperatures in the front of glaciers in the middle of the winter. And then, of course, you have to, the tricky part is also you have to capture the narwhal.
4: Yeah.
5: They don't happily swim into your hands. So you have to set nets and watch the nets very carefully. Be sure that you are on top of the whales immediately when they get entangled so they don't die in the nets. And then you can handle them on the beach, actually. So even if it's an animal that dives to 1,500 meters, you can also still handle them at their 1 meter's water depth and instrument them and then release them. The whole process only takes 15, 20 minutes. The critical thing is that you have to be awake day and night to watch the nets for any whales that are coming by and getting tangled. Make sure they don't drown.
4: How many animals did you put tags onto over the years?
5: For these particular CTD tags that collects the data on salinity and temperature, we've had 6 animals for 3 years, 2 per year. I mean, the cost of the transmitters is also part of the limitation for how many we can put out. Although the cost is still very small compared to if you should hire an ocean-going, ice-breaking vessel that can go into these areas for months and months. But still, we're limited on resources there.
4: You mentioned that the narwhals are sort of going into areas that are a little bit less accessible for ships to get to and everything. What did you find in terms of the data that they were collecting?
5: The main thing is that we have got measurements from locations where there haven't been the measurements before. There's also some measurements in the past where ships have been, but not very frequently. And so it's very hard to collect a reliable time series. And of course, climate research is all about time series, and oceanography is also about time series. So we are adding some data to the time series. But one thing we can see is that there is an influx of Atlantic water that is much more pronounced than we believed before. And if you go below 200 meters deep inside the fjord system in Scoresby Sound, you can see it's completely dominated by Atlantic water.
4: Oh, wow.
5: Warm, saline water. So where the lens of polar water above the Atlantic water is getting smaller and smaller. So we can actually see that even we have a glacier that's 300 kilometers from the ocean. And even on that, in front of that glacier, we can see the influx of Atlantic water. And of course, that is assisting in melting the glacier fronts, since it makes the sea ice glide a little easier over the ground and releasing the icebergs and melting the glacier from beneath.
4: Yeah, is it a little bit of like a positive feedback loop where the more warming, the more it melts and everything?
5: Yeah, it is.
4: How does the data that you collect with the narwhals compare to some of the more traditional oceanographic data that we have available from the region?
5: We can use the data from the narwhals when they're offshore in the winter, because in the winter they go outside the fjord system because they cannot be in these areas where there's complete fast ice because they have to come up and breathe and have air. They move offshore where the ice is moving around, where they can go to the surface of the water and breathe there. And in those regions, there are oceanographic measurements primarily from the summer period, but the narwhals are there in the winter. So we could complement the time series of data or measurements from these areas with winter measurements. And in comparison, if we look at the trend over time, we can see that the water of polar origin and the water of Atlantic origin are increasing in temperature. It's warming up. So there's more and more warm water that is entering the shelf areas off the coast of East Greenland.
4: I imagine that there were probably a lot of unknowns going into something like this. What sort of surprised you the most once you had collected all of your data?
5: First of all, our data collection itself was a bit of a success. I was amazed that we got more than 2,000 complete profiles from these animals. They kind of very reliable provided data. And there was one animal that lasted from August in 1 year through July in the following year, which is quite a long deployment.
4: Had your research group ever done any kind of animal-borne sampling like this before?
5: Yes, we have done similar studies with bowhead whales in West Greenland, and with right whales in South Africa.
4: Oh, wow.
5: The remarkable thing with the narwhals is that, first of all, they dive very deeply.
4: Yeah.
5: And then they go repeatedly to the same spots. And then they go to these glacier fronts. The other animals, they don't visit glacier fronts. So Niles had something that could contribute with that none of the others allowed us.
4: Do you think about more traditional oceanographic sampling, things like arrays of buoys that are there year after year? But with animal-borne sampling, I suppose you're also getting samples of specific places that you know are ecologically relevant to that species as well, right?
5: Exactly. And there is, of course, also the reservation, the Niles, they don't go to specific spots that the oceanographers might be interested in, because we cannot control where the Niles go, but we know where they go, and we know they'll go there every year. And if that's a useful area for our study, then they also provide useful data, but we cannot ask them to go to, I don't know, Iceland to measure that, because they never go to Iceland. We are restricted by what the Niles want to do. Oceanographic sampling in the traditional way is still something we need. So Niles is complementary, and it provides data from areas that are logistically difficult and expensive to get to.
4: You are seeing much more Atlantic encroachment farther into the fjord system than you had expected. Is that concerning at this point, or I guess things can change year after year? What did you come away with from that?
5: Yeah, of course, it's concerning in the way that it's a sign of ocean warming. It's a sign that the ocean warming also has ramifications, even the most remote part of the world. It's not just along equator, but it's also hitting a small little fjord system far away in the high Arctic. But it also has the other effect that it may stimulate the melting of the ice cap because of the warm water that hits the glacier fronts. And that will be a new release of fresh water from the ice cap, which will also slow down the ocean circulation globally.
4: What is next for this project? Are you planning any additional sampling ventures like this or something different?
5: We are moving on with this salinity temperature CDD recorder we have and using it for different species in other areas to see if it can apply to other species also.
4: Well, thank you so much for joining us. I really appreciate it.
5: I hope it's useful.
4: Mads Peter Heide Jorgensen is a professor in the Department of Birds and Mammals at the Greenland Institute of Natural Resources. You can find a link to the paper we discussed at science.org/podcast.
0: Stay tuned for the latest in our book series of scientific biographies. This month, Angela Saini talks with author Priyambada Jayakumar about her book, M.S. Swaminathan, The Man Who Fed India.
6: Hello, I'm Angela Saini. In this limited series, every month I've been interviewing the author of a scientific biography. This is month 4, and this time we have writer and historian Priyambada Jayakumar, whose new book is about the late geneticist and plant breeder M.S. Swaminathan. Swaminathan is, of course, famous in India for being the architect of the Green Revolution, and his work to increase agricultural output from the 1960s onwards saved millions of people from hunger and malnutrition. In his foreword, the Indian politician Shashi Tharoor writes that history remembers those who win wars, but not those who win harvests. Jayakumar's book, The Man Who Fed India, really is an attempt to fix that. In her own words, it's a thank you from her generation to his. Priyambada, M.S. Swaminathan died in 2023 at the age of 98, but you write that you knew him since you were a child. Can you tell me more about that family connection and what inspired you then to end up writing his biography?
7: He's related to from my dad's side of the family. He's my father's brother-in-law, so his wife was my aunt. So I met M.S. for the first time when they came and stayed with us in Calcutta. I was in school. That was the first time I met him. That was my first very discernible memory of who he was. We'd bump into each other at several family do's and the rest of it. And then I went on to Cambridge, which was also his alma mater, where he got his PhD from. And then I went off to the U.S. I was in London, where he would meet me, and then I was in the U.S. So we continued all our life. I looked at him as a human being behind a revolution that ended hunger, that ended political dependency, and that spearheaded political sovereignty in India. If you can't grow your own food, they often say you can't be calling your own political shots. And that's what he did. In the 1960s, he kind of cut off the nerve center of American aid. I know you're sitting in America, but when America gives you anything, the ask is enormous. And in those days, it was conditional diplomacy at its best. So he cut off that immediately, and he gave us self-sufficiency. And in my conscience, he was one of those very rare individuals who changed the destiny of the country. I felt I wanted to write a book which didn't look at him simply as an agricultural scientist, which looked at him as a technocrat, a diplomat, a man who kind of took India from one stage of history into another. And that's exactly the genesis of the book.
6: He had a remarkable life, of course, as any scientist who lived in the 20th century, which we're finding in this series, has lived through so many important events. One very important one for him was the Bengal famine of 1943, which he lived through, killed very many millions of Indians, shocked the world at the time, the images that were coming out from the famine. How did that experience then shape his later choices?
7: Well, the Bengal famine was a watershed moment in his life. He was actually training to be a doctor, a medical doctor. He lost his father when he was 11. His father died of a pancreatic ailment, which kind of complicated, and he died on the operating table. And he was a Gandhian, he was a freedom fighter. In fact, Mahatma Gandhi had stayed in their home. He had Pandit Nehru coming and visiting him, C. Rajagopalachari, who was a huge intellectual down south. Every freedom fighter worth their salt would come and stay with them because his father was the municipal chairman commissioner of Kumbakonam, the town that he was born in. And their house was an open home. He was then a young student studying to be a doctor, medical doctor. The Hindu, which is a very kind of, even today, a very revered newspaper, which comes out of South India in 1886 is when it first started. And he said he'd open the pages of the newspaper only to be staring at millions and millions of dead faces. What India needed was an agricultural scientist who would give us smart crops so that for an agricultural country, you'd never have this ignominy anymore of losing people. Of course, his parents, his father was not alive. His mother was very upset. And she said that, what future is there in agriculture for you? He didn't listen. He turned around and he went and equipped himself. And it was the Bengal famine which kind of turned him around because he remembered Gandhi's one line that for the poor, God is bread. They don't see anything else. Hunger is the driving force. And he didn't want to see India hungry.
6: Swaminathan studied abroad for a while and then came back to India in the 1950s. Can you describe the challenges of that time, the political as well as the agricultural challenges that Swaminathan faced and how he believed then he could help?
7: He was always of the opinion that agriculture was not allowed to develop as a subject under colonial India. The British did not do anything for agriculture because, you know, you equip any country, you also give them freedom. So there was that paranoia which was always there, which is there for any colonial power. I remember him telling me very clearly that everybody in India celebrated India's birth on the 15th of August, 1947, with Nehru's Tryst of Destiny speech. But if you looked at the newspapers, the top part of the newspaper would be dedicated to the speech, but the bottom parts talked about hunger. We lost a lot of our fertile lands to Pakistan. The partition did that. What we were left with was a country which was cleaved essentially in hunger. We were born in hunger. And he said that was the rubric which we inherited of a country which had a lot of people to feed, but a land which wasn't fertile enough. And therein lay a huge challenge. You needed American aid. You needed American sign-off. In fact, when Mrs. Gandhi took over from Lal Bahadur Shastri after he died, she used to be absolutely exasperated by Lyndon Johnson, who was in office at that point of time. And I've kind of encapsulated that in my book. He's turned white with rage because he used to be very condescending. In fact, it was his daughter, I think Mary, at one point, who got very upset with him because there were these five or six ships, 300 vertical, you know, nautical miles off the coast of Calcutta, and he wasn't releasing it until Mrs. Gandhi was agreeable on a, you know, to toe the line about some foreign policy thing. And she turned around and said, this is Christmas. It's a time of giving. And shame on you for not feeding the people of India. And you release it. And that's what he did. Tired of these diplomatic kind of maneuverings, you know, these diplomatic dances that she had to kind of put up with all the time, she had heard that Professor Swaminathan was on the verge of a breakthrough. And she turned around and said, Swami, I've heard about your magic seeds. How soon can you give me 10 million tons? And that's when he realized that she was talking about the quantum that she had imported from the US, because I want to get the bloody Americans off my back.
6: We're at this point then in history. There are a number of important people in Swaminathan's life, and Indira Gandhi was, of course, one of them. Another very important person was the American plant scientist Norman Borlaug, who was developing the kind of hybrid wheat varieties that Swaminathan also believed could boost agricultural yields in India. What was their collaboration like?
7: So he found out about Norman Borlaug through a Japanese scientist, Norin, And it came down to the fact that he was trialing these Mexican seed varieties, which he'd already trialed in Pakistan. So what happened? Our traditional crops were tall and slender. You put more fertilizer, more water at the edge of, you know, at the roots. That weight would make it lodge and you'd lose an entire harvest. So you married the Indian varieties with the Mexican varieties, which were shorter and stronger. And as a result of which it used to be a water and a fertilizer guzzler, but the harvest would almost double and treble. So no

0: book what I have always called the most lonely road walked by a scientist and a prime minister, when she goes against her entire cabinet to, you know, kind of sanction the largest seed shipment in history, in the history of mankind, 18,000 tons of seed, which Mexico then sent. Luckily for Professor Swaminathan and Mrs. Gandhi, that worked. And that was the genesis of the Green Revolution.
1: She gave Swaminathan free rein, for, it appears from in your book, to carry out this revolution. I get the sense from your book then that Swaminathan was a very shrewd political operator as well as a scientist.
0: You were operating within a political system. If you didn't know how to do it, how would you get past it? Because Mrs. Gandhi was up against several bureaucrats who didn't believe in any of this. And a lot of her bureaucrats felt that she was being taken for a ride by him. So she had her back to the wall. She had the Americans to deal with. She had her own cabinet, which was getting very upset. Her bureaucrats who were up in arms saying that this was an enormously handsome sum of money, which was going down the drain. What could she do? She listened to her gut. She went with her gut, as Professor Swaminathan. Therein lay what I believe changed then history and our destiny in more ways than one. If you cannot grow your own food, you cannot call your shots politically. And Mrs. Gandhi was all too aware of this.
1: A very large portion of your book also is given over to Swaminathan's support to women, which I know is very important to you personally, especially women farmers. He often said that the first rice cultivators were women, you've written. Why did this matter to him, and how much of an impact then did he have on gender equality in the country?
0: He was raised largely by a single mother, so he knew the, you know, the bulk of work women did. Don't forget, he grew up between Mangamba, which is in Kerala. His family came from a very wealthy family of landowners and farmers, and a lot of their money came from fields. So he used to spend all his summer holidays on the fields. And the only sight which greeted him, which is what he told me verbatim, were women at the crack of dawn, sowing, threshing, picking up after everybody, and then going back home, cooking, cleaning, raising children, coming back the next morning at 5 a.m, standing for hours under the sun. And at the end of the day, you turn around and ask any person, what does a farmer mean to you? They'd only talk about a man with a bullock cart and a plow. There was never any woman on the scene. And I think that upset him the most. And he felt that the quantum of work they did didn't get any recognition in the form of either land titles, didn't get any recognition in the form of credit titles or legally. So when he became a member of parliament in his late 80s, he was a member of parliament from 2007 to 2013. And he said that he tried introducing a private member's bill called the Women Farmers Entitlement Bill, just to get women this kind of recognition. And he was not able to do it. He said it wasn't passed. That, he told me, was the largest and the greatest regret of his life. He was also married. You can't talk about gender equality in M. Swaminathan's life without talking about the role his wife brought to it. My aunt, Meena Swaminathan, was a Cambridge graduate herself from Newnham College. She had a, you know, degree in economics. And she was the actual wind beneath his wings, the real feminist who brought all these ideas to him. She was the first generator of the idea of a creche for construction workers in India. And she started it on the fields, and that got taken up as law everywhere around in India. So she was very instrumental in all his gender beliefs.
1: Finally, I want to ask what it was like for you personally to write this book, given that he was also family. When you started writing it, he was still alive then. So how much input did you get from him? How much did you get to speak to him? And also, I couldn't help but wonder if there were any negatives to him, because your book, clearly you venerate Swaminathan. I can fully understand why, because he is widely venerated within India itself. But were there parts of his character that people didn't like or mistakes that he regretted?
0: I'm glad you asked this question. I was often asked, I was asked by somebody who's very eminent, I'm not naming names, that, are you sure it was a biography and not a hagiography? I said that has been leveled against me many, many times. Now, I'll tell you about the negative bits first. I turned down over every rock I could find, and there was very little that I could find. The Green Revolution, in his own words, was a Frankenstein in the making. He had to unleash it because we need a timely intervention so that Mrs. Gandhi could break the back of American aid. But it also kind of led to a lot of monoculture in Indian farming. So you sifted between rice and wheat, and wheat took over hugely. A lot of our old ancient systems had to be cropped. I mean, the book may not tell you that, but he's had his more than fair share of detractors who tell him that he was the father of cancer in India. When you brought in fertilizers, you introduce chemicals into the food table. When you do that, you get better crops. You get crops which are more resilient. but you also

0: get carcinogenics which go into your food table. So a lot of people have critiqued him for that. In my 40 years that I've known him, there is very little negativity. I think that I found as an individual, when I spoke to people, there were detractors who felt that, you know, he betrayed India's agriculture, our agricultural history, this, that, and the other by bringing in the Green Revolution. But there were others who knew that we had to do it.
1: Was this all from interviews that you'd done? No, these were with him,
0: my time personal, my personal
1: right, okay.
0: Talks with him. And yes, you asked a very interesting question. I started writing the book when he was 97. At that stage, he'd lost my aunt. When that happened, I suddenly felt that his faculties were getting weaker and he was not as lucid as he used to be. So you would have streams of thought which were very lucid and then everything would be a muddle. So he wasn't the greatest help towards his latter years at the time that I was writing, but I was researching, yes. So he was help in fits and starts, but what really helped me were his notes and scribbles of the last 60 years, which was then at the National Sciences Bureau, NCVS, which is a part of IISc in Bangalore. Those were really helpful. And those, you know, I found bits and pieces of, you know, how his mind worked those days and what motivated him. Quotes from Tagore and Gandhi were constants in his lifetime. And if you read the book, you also know that when the millennial issue of Time magazine came out at the turn of the century, there were only three Indians in the list of 20 most significant Asians of the century. Out of the three, it was Mahatma Gandhi, Rabindranath Tagore, and the third Indian was actually Professor Swaminathan himself. And that to him, he said that was the greatest tribute life could give him, not because they were on the same magazine together, but because they were his greatest influences in life.
1: Priyam Bhattacharya, thank you so much.
0: Angela, you've been very kind, and thank you.
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2: 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This show was edited by me, Sarah Crespi, Kevin McLean, and Julia Voss. We had production help from Podigy. 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
3: I was in the middle of the Atlantic Ocean when it happened. There was a sudden jolt and our submarine crashed on the seafloor. We were in total darkness.
4: That's Dr. Dejana Figueroa, a marine biologist and STEM teacher, talking about a deep sea dive she'll never forget.
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6: All right, we talked yesterday about Donald Trump trying to impose these outrageous new restrictions on mail-in voting just a few weeks before the midterm elections. And there was some bad news. A federal judge cleared the way, at least for now, for the Trump administration to move forward. But I am here to remind you, as I said yesterday, this thing is absolutely not over. Arizona Attorney General Chris Mays, just for example, is suing to stop Trump's new restrictions. And she was asked about this new rule and gave about as direct an answer as you can possibly give. The phrase "over my dead body" was part of her answer. Take a listen to this.
7: Election is going to affect this election. And if it does, do you have any sense of how many Arizonans might not get early ballots delivered?
8: Well, what I would say is over my dead body, is that rule going to go into effect? we are going to fight this tooth and nail in the courts.
6: Yes.
8: And I've got the best solicitor general in the country standing right there, who is going to make sure, along with the other attorneys general who are fighting this case. I think 25 states signed on to this lawsuit this morning. But, yeah, I mean, you're right. There is a second injunction, but that would the second injunction is on the executive order. What the Supreme Court actually did is they ruled that our first lawsuit was not ripe, and now it is ripe. So, you know, it became ripe.
6: All right, so we get into more of a legal explanation here, but this is the attitude we need. What does Trump think he's going to do? Hell no. Over my dead body is Trump going to do that? So Mays is now part of this bigger legal effort. As she said, a bunch 20 something states have signed on to it. We have something very strange happening inside Donald Trump's Secret Service. Three officials, including the agency's top spokesperson, have been marched out of their offices. Their security clearances were suspended, and their devices have been seized by the government. And here is where this gets very interesting. We don't even know yet what they're accused of doing. It seems they're accused of doing something pretty serious, but we don't know what. And this is happening while the Trump administration is trying to figure out, very aggressively, I might add, who leaked the fact that this is going on. This, in a sense, is one of the, it's certainly one of the most bizarre, but it's one of the most apparently sensitive stories of Trump's presidency as well. The story of Trump secretly escaping Turkey in a catering cart. I'll explain what we know. The Daily Mail reports that Secret Service comms director Anthony Guglielmi and two other officials in the department were physically removed from their offices on Monday. Now, according to CNN, all three were placed on leave. They had their security clearances suspended. They had their work devices taken. So we already can see that this is apparently serious enough that it's involving the FBI and the CIA because of the sensitive nature of Secret Service. Now, an important caveat here is that the Secret Service has not made any statement so far as to what is even alleged as far as the misconduct. And we don't know that these three officials are accused of leaking anything. The timing is what's interesting. You've got FBI Director Kash Patel hunting for the source of a leak about what happened that day when Trump went to the NATO summit in Turkey and then was moved off of the normal presidential plane into this other plane, even though Marco Rubio was left on the main plane and Trump was in a catering truck with Natalie Harp. That entire thing, it sounded like it was out of a movie. And all of it was because Trump was supposedly facing an Iranian assassination threat. And so they made the decision, instead of leaving Turkey normally aboard Air Force One, we're going to clandestinely swap planes. Fine. Now, the operation was supposed to be secret. Somebody told the press about it, and Kash Patel is furious, and he wants to know who. So the Washington Post's new reporting about the secret departure triggered a separate investigation by Patel, and FBI agents reportedly went to Secret Service and said, hey, what do you know about this? Is it possible that someone from Secret Service was the leaker? Now, we don't yet have proof that these two elements are connected, but we now have three people from the Secret Service communications operation kicked out of their offices, devices taken, and security clearances stripped while the FBI was already looking for a Secret Service leak. Now, maybe the two things are ultimately not connected, or maybe they are. We don't know yet, but there is clearly a big story unfolding inside this agency. And this is an agency where often, sometimes it does happen that the Secret Service is pulled into to controversy and drama. But the idea, at least, is that Secret Service is there to protect people. They are above the political fray. They are above the gossip. They are above the drama of investigations. But now it's hitting them. Now, there's another piece of context that I think is important here. This guy, Guglielmi, the comms director, he is not a water boy, an intern, or some new employee. He's been running Secret Service communications since the Biden administration and was there through all of the fallout of the Butler assassination attempt against Donald Trump. And last month, Guglielmi said an agent protecting J.D. Vance is being criminally investigated over a suspected media leak because agents complained to journalists about last-minute travel requests from J.D. Vance and his family and how annoying that is. So there's clearly this massive sensitivity inside Secret Service about info getting out, and that creates two questions. The first is completely legitimate. If Secret Service personnel are leaking genuinely sensitive info, which could compromise the security of a president, that's a big problem. Now, I don't care whether the president is Donald Trump, Joe Biden, or anybody else. Objectively speaking, protective information can't be handed around because reporters ask questions about it, and that can put people's lives at risk. That would be number one as far as Secret Service goes. But the second question is there something broader developing here? A Trump administration obsessed with finding and punishing people inside the government who are revealing information that is embarrassing to them? Because notice what we still don't know. We don't know what the three Secret Service officials that were walked out allegedly did. We don't know why the CIA is reportedly involved. We don't know whether their removal is connected to Trump's bizarre, you know, catering cart escape. What we know is that the Secret Service officials, along with a top communications official, have been sidelined. They no longer have clearances. Their devices have been taken. That's very serious. And concurrent to that, Kash Patel at the FBI is looking to figure out who said stuff to journalists about the catering truck caper. There has to be more to the story. The question now is, what exactly is the Trump administration trying to find? And are they even looking in the right places? But the theme is that there is no institution under Trump, no government agency under Trump that is immune from chaos when Trump is there. Is it because of Trump? Well, that's a question we have to figure out. We're asking, we're going to try to get an answer to it. But the chaos simply follows Trump absolutely everywhere. And it is even hitting the agency tasked with protecting not only Trump. And remember, you can say, well, I personally don't care what happens to Trump. Maybe that's your view. Fine. But Secret Service in chaos means that all of their protectees, which include former officials, family of former officials, it includes Joe Biden, whoever, the entire agency is thrown into chaos, and that imperils the security of all of those people. So this is not an agency that you want to see in such a chaotic state. But under Trump, chaos is everywhere. It's following them, and it is even here. So what do you think is going on? What do you think is actually at the root of this very strange situation? Three Secret Service people kicked out. Leave me a comment. Send me an email. info@davidpakman.com. 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Well, Laura Ingraham is getting very nervous about what is going to happen to Republicans in November. And I think she recognizes to a degree she's been involved enough in the Republican hijinks, standing there behind Fauci when Fauci was testifying and standing up and demanding an apology. She's visible enough as an antagonist that she may be worried she could end up in the crosshairs of Democrats if and when they take control of the House. And she believes she has come up with a brilliant strategy for saving Republicans. And that strategy is just start lying to people. She's talking about the midterms. She admits Republicans could be headed for a brutal election. And then she says, here's what Republican candidates need to tell voters. Take a listen. And it's basically all lies. Her big plan is just lie to voters.
9: I disagree with the conventional wisdom. I think you have to hammer them every single day until November. Cannot wait. These consultants drive me nuts, okay? They fly around in private jets. They collect a huge amount of money. And I think they're lying to these Republican candidates. This is going to be a brutal cycle. Republicans might pull it out. We all hope they do. But they have got to hammer that they're coming for your money, your gas-powered car, your air conditioner, everything you love, your private health insurance, and they're going to take it from you. Period. End of story. I'm sorry I'm getting mad, but I mean, why am I mean, I guess I should be a consultant or something. I don't know.
6: Yeah, oh, I should be a consultant. This is such a good idea. Now, notice what she doesn't say. She doesn't say, oh, Republicans simply need to convince voters that Trump's policies have improved their lives. And that's not true. So it would be a very hard thing to convince voters of. Republicans need to explain to voters how the economy is working so well for them. Well, it's not. So that wouldn't be true. Republicans need to show voters how they are going to lower their health care costs. Well, they haven't, and they're not going to. Instead, it's the same stupid lies that Trump was telling about Joe Biden in 2020. They're coming for your air conditioner. Trump tried that in 2020. It was stupid. Joe Biden won. You won't be able to have indoor heating or cooling, Trump tried saying. Nobody believed it. It's ridiculous. Democrats are going to take your house and they're going to take your money and they'll say you can only have an electric vehicle and they're going to rip out the air conditioner and cancel your health insurance on the way out. That's her big strategy. And what is fascinating about it is that it proves that what I've been saying for months is right. It's not like a pat on the back. It's just been so obvious. If Republicans had accomplishments to run on, they wouldn't need to run on concocted, fabricated fear-mongering about what Democrats are supposedly going to do, even though they had a chance to do it already and they didn't do it. Remember, Obama's going to take all the guns. More guns proliferated during Barack Obama's 8 years in office. And even months before he was leaving, it was Obama's going to take your guns. He had been there 7¾ years and no guns were taken. So there is no case to be made about all of the great things Republicans have done for people, because Republicans in the last 2 years haven't done a damn thing for people. They've done stuff, I guess, for big corporations and the very wealthy, but not nobody else. So instead, she goes, just start hammering this stuff. And it is all lies. In other words, scare the hell out of people with things that we all know are never going to happen. And the reason it's going on is they know they have a massive problem going into these midterms. And she admits it. And MAGA Mike Johnson has alluded to it. They all kind of know it. She says this could be a brutal cycle. Gas prices, which Republicans spent years blaming on Joe Biden, have gone up. And it's a big problem for Trump because he said they would come down. The latest government data simply don't support Trump's claims that they've fixed consumer prices and consumer prices are coming down. Healthcare is not exactly an obvious Republican strength. Republicans allowed those enhanced Affordable Care Act subsidies to expire. People are paying more. And they are now so worried about healthcare politically that Trump's operation has been telling Republican senators, you got to talk more about what we're doing on healthcare. The problem is they're not doing a damn thing. So what do you do when reality is politically difficult? According to Laura Ingraham, you just tell voters Democrats are going to take your air conditioners. They're going to be gone. And they're going to take your pickup truck and it's going to be gone and all of that stuff. Now, there are legitimate policy disagreements. So what I mean by that is between Republicans and Democrats, Democrats generally are in favor of more aggressive climate policy than Republicans. That's true. Some Democrats want to move away from gasoline powered vehicles over time. I think at some point we're going to look back at the idea of taking fossil fuels out of the ground, transporting them around the world, refining them into gasoline, putting them into cars, and then everybody's driving around with carcinogenic trash coming out of their exhaust pipes. We're going to look at that as crazy. At some point, that's going to be crazy. We're going to move away from gas-powered vehicles. But Democrats aren't going to take your gas-powered vehicles next year if they take control of the House and Senate. That's insane. You have people who support Medicare for All. And you have people who say, I have other reform ideas that I would want to use to change private insurance. That, fine, that's a debate. That is very different from telling tens of millions of people. Actually, that's not true. Telling maybe it's 500,000 people. I don't know how many are watching this crap, but there are people watching Fox. Telling people that Democrats are going to take everything you love. It's not an argument. It's just propaganda. And what is revealing is the desperation behind it, because they used these exact same lies before and they didn't work. And what Laura Ingraham is effectively acknowledging by reviving these talking points is that the problem Republicans are facing is so serious that there is no positive case they can make about what they've accomplished to convince people to vote for them. So they go with the oldest political trick imaginable, which is instead of convincing people that we've made their lives better, because we haven't, we're going to convince them that the other side is going to completely destroy their lives and their money and their car and their air conditioner and their health insurance and everything that you love. And she believes if they repeat it again and again and again between now and November, voters will forget that the people in power have done nothing for them, and they will put them back into power because they're so afraid of what Laura says Democrats would do. That tells you she has zero confidence in the other approach, which is judge Republicans on what they've done and vote accordingly. If Republicans had improved the lives of people, that's all you would need to do. You would say, we all know that you all know you're better off today than when Joe Biden left office and Donald Trump came in. Just vote based on how your life is going. They know that that's risky because people's lives on average have gotten worse. So instead, they're going with this crap. Lie, make it up. We have to make sure that they wake up that Wednesday in November miserable from the electoral beating that they took. Fox News host Will Cain invited former DNC chair Jamie Harrison onto his show, spent most of the interview interrogating him about something Harrison said. I was never booked to discuss that. And then as soon as Jamie Harrison calls him out for it, Will Cain ends the interview. But the best part is what happened the next day, because Will Cain went back and checked, and it turned out that Jamie Harrison was right. He wasn't booked to talk about DSA. He was booked to talk about the South Carolina primary. So take a look at how this fell apart. Then we'll get to the apology from Will Cain.
10: Well, when Donald Trump literally sat down for dinner with Nick Fuentes, right, a white nationalist, anti-Semitic, Holocaust denier, do you believe that Nick Fuentes represents every Republican? Do
11: okay.
10: You think that
11: this is not the first
10: Donald
11: time
10: Trump
11: I've heard this analogy invoked, Jamie. And there's
10: right?
11: got to be, Jamie,
10: so
11: hold on. No. That's
10: is,
11: inflammatory, and I'm going to respond to it so this conversation stays honest.
10: No, what,
11: it's not
10: is,
11: the first time I've heard that analogy,
10: Will?
11: And you
10: what
11: have to have the intellectual consistency and honesty to distinguish a dinner from a Senate candidate.
10: What is inflammatory is this. You invite somebody to come on your show to talk about the South Carolina Republican primary, and you don't even talk about the South Carolina Republican primary. This is the reason why you guys are disingenuous.
11: No, there's no reason.
10: Don't invite me to come on your show to talk about. Listen,
11: Jamie.
10: Don't invite me to come
11: Jamie.
10: Talk on your show about the South Carolina Republican primary.
11: Jamie,
10: and you spend all
11: you're
10: your time
11: tilting at windmills.
10: About the DSA, which
11: listen,
10: I'm
11: listen
10: not
11: to me
10: even
11: for a second.
10: So
11: listen to me for a second.
10: Talk about the DSA. Invite
11: all right, I'm going to have to cut you off, Jamie, while I'm about to tell you if my staff told
10: you
11: that we were talking. Jamie, you can't hear me while you're talking. If my staff told you we were going to talk about the Senate in Republican, the Republican primary, then I apologize. I was under no pretense that I'd be talking to you today about a Republican primary. I don't know why I would book a former Democratic. All right, I'm going to have to cut you off. We're talking at the same time. It does nobody a service, not you, not me, or not the audience. But I would never be interested in hearing from a former DNC chair. Thank you, Jamie Harrison. I appreciate the time. I would hope for us to go better in the future. I would never book the former head of the DNC to talk.
6: All right, so he cuts it. Now, Jamie Harrison, turns out, had a point. Harrison is not a member of DSA. His complaint was, you told me we were going to talk about the South Carolina Republican primary, and instead you brought me on. You tried to turn me into a prop for a completely different segment about how radical the Democratic Party has become because 5% of DSA candidates have won their primaries. Now, Cain initially reacted as though what Harrison was saying made no sense whatsoever. And he said, if my staff told you that was the topic, then I will apologize. But I have no idea why anyone would book the former DNC chair to talk about a Republican primary. He cuts him off and he ends the segment. Afterwards, Harrison went even further and he basically said, like, lose my number, Will, never call me again. But here's where this gets really good. Will Cain apparently decided to check. Good for him, right? He actually went and looked. He went back. He reviewed the communications between his producers and Jamie Harrison. And it turns out that Jamie Harrison was right. And Will Cain came back onto television. I apologize that this video is blurry. For some reason, I just wasn't able to find it in more than 480p. And Will Cain went on TV and he did what I guess you can call an apology when you really don't want to admit the other guy was right. It's a sort of apology. Let's take a listen.
11: I want to clean something up from yesterday, my conversation with Jamie Harrison, the former chairman of the DNC. We had a contentious conversation about democratic socialism and its influence inside the Democratic Party. At the end, Jamie accused me of lying to him, of baiting.
6: Nasty accusation.
11: And switching him. He said he'd been told he was coming on to talk about the South Carolina Republican primary. And he repeated that accusation afterward on X. Now, in the moment, I told him I had no idea what he was talking about, and I didn't. But I also told him that if we'd misled him, I would apologize. So I went back and reviewed the communication leading up to the interview. Nobody explicitly promised Jamie that the South Carolina primary would be the subject of the interview. There was no intentional bait and switch. That's not who I am, and that's not who we are as a show.
6: Of course.
11: But I can also see how Jamie came away believing that that would what we would be talking about. That was
6: it's weird because it's like, why would he come away believing that if that was not part of the communication? It's really weird.
11: Reasonable expectation based on the communication. So I reject the idea that anybody lied to Jamie or deliberately misled him. The truth is much more mundane. There was a breakdown in communication.
6: Breakdown.
11: I would never let a guest dictate what I can ask him. Had that been the deal, I would not have agreed to the interview. But that's separate from what Jamie, I think, reasonably believed. The communication failure came from my show, and ultimately, I own it. So, Jamie, I understand why you felt misled. I know what it's like, what it feels like, if you thought you were ambushed on TV, and I understand why you were angry. And for that, I owe you an apology.
6: It's funny because he kind of throws in this non sequitur about I would never tell anyone what the questions are ahead of time. We've dealt with this a lot on this program. Occasionally, we are asked for the questions ahead of time, and we say, of course not. We have never sent the questions ahead of time. And only once, to be totally honest, years ago, did saying we're not going to give you the questions lead to the guest saying, well, then I'm not going to do the interview. I don't even remember who it was. It wasn't even a big name. It would be totally uninteresting, whoever it was. It was like a producer of some kind or something. In any case, we do stick to the topics we say we are going to bring up. And I think that that's completely legitimate. And I expect the same when I'm invited on other shows. If I get invited on, you know, Piers Morgan, and in fact, he's done this. If I get, funnily enough, if I get invited onto Piers Morgan to talk about, you know, the assassination attempt against Donald Trump, and then Piers springs on me stuff about trans athletes, which he did to me multiple times when I showed up to talk about other things, I would say that that's below the belt. That doesn't seem appropriate. And the way that you behave with integrity on this is you're just honest with people about the topics you want to discuss. But you say that, listen, it's not even about giving you the questions ahead of time. And we often say the questions are really conversational. It's not like I have the questions written down per se. The questions will be dictated by the answers that are given. But if you're under the impression that the topic is the South Carolina primary and the host has no idea about that whatsoever, there is a problem there. And this was a very cut and dry thing. Harrison says, you invited me to talk about X. You only spoke to me about Y. Kane says, that's ridiculous. Why would we possibly invite you on to talk about X? You're a former Democratic chair. Why would you talk about a Republican primary? Maybe that makes sense. But then he checks the emails and he goes, listen, we didn't do anything deliberate, but I can understand why you thought that that's what you were coming on to discuss. Now, to Will Kane's credit, he's at least acknowledging the screw up, because there are a lot of people in political media who would pretend it never happened. But that doesn't erase the original clip's kind of revealing nature, which is that Harrison wasn't refusing to answer difficult questions. He was saying, this was not why I was supposedly here. The premise of the interview was different than what I was told. And then after the cameras were off, they check the communications and they go, oh, I guess Jamie Harrison wasn't so crazy after all. Check the booking notes before cutting off the guest for mentioning them. We've dealt with this. I've dealt with it as a guest. If nothing else, at least Will Kane sort of said, I get why Jamie was confused. If you like this show, I would love for you to get my Substack writing. Each day, I'll send you a rundown of what's on the show, what's happening, what matters, why. It's free. No spam. Substack is also the only place where we own our data. So if we get censored on social media or on any platform, Substack's going to be the only way I can tell you what is going on. 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It's great to welcome back to the program Dr. Zachary Rubin, double board certified pediatrician, allergist, immunologist, author who's reaching millions as a digital medical creator, And his second book, Think Like a Doctor, is now available for pre-order. Good to see you. Glad to have you back.
12: Yeah, thanks for having me back again. It's good to see you.
6: So we've got wacky, wacky things happening right now with regard to Maha, measles. We've got Lockjaw making a return. We are talking about vaccines. I think maybe to start with, talk a little bit about, since we last spoke, it's been some months at this point, are we seeing the concerning consequences of the RFK agenda, or is everything basically going fine, in your opinion?
12: Well, we definitely have no outcomes showing that America is healthy again.
6: Right.
12: That's for certain. Unfortunately, the fruits of 2025 are now coming to fruition in 2026. There are multiple issues at play. A lot of people's feeds are flooded with recalls related to various foods and different medical devices. We have had, I like to say, a wet, hot, poopy summer with the cyclospora outbreak that's been ongoing, that we probably have well over 30,000 Americans who have had explosive diarrhea episodes and hundreds who have been hospitalized, and unfortunately some have passed away, which is very rare for that to happen. But it's a parasitic infection that was not properly traced. And we know that when RFK Jr. became sworn in as Health and Human Services Secretary in early 2025, he made it his mission, along with President Trump, to cut a lot of different positions throughout our federal public health agencies, whether that's the CDC, FDA, USDA, et cetera. And so when we look back at that specific outbreak, which is an unusually high record-breaking outbreak for a foodborne illness, the FDA took 9 weeks to start to really figure out that Taylor Farms would be implicated. The last outbreak that occurred about 10 years ago took a few weeks less than that. And it does take time to figure out, because it takes a while for people to show up to a doctor's office. They're sick, they have to get tested, it's a specialized test. But this was several weeks late. And then we know that this is likely from a farm in Mexico of iceberg lettuce. And it took about a month for the FDA to actually have boots on the ground and investigate what's going on. And by the time they get there, they're likely not going to learn anything that's going to help us prevent this from happening in the future. And there are just fewer people working these agencies. And oftentimes you hear people talk about ghost agencies within our federal public health system, where they have it existing in name, but there's really nobody working these agencies. It's highly, highly concerning.
6: One of the things I've been noticing is that there seems to be an attitude of growing confidence from the people in the administration about some of the things they are suggesting, even when there's really no empirical reason to be confident about some of these things. I'll give you an example. Earlier on in this second term, Donald Trump and RFK Jr. were sort of like, well, listen, we'd really love to get to the bottom of the autism thing.
12: Right.
6: And they kind of said, we think this Tylenol thing may be related. And we have this vague idea of separate the MMR vaccine into three independent shots, which, by the way, all my pediatricians friends say parents are coming in asking for that. And we're like, yeah, it's not available in the United States. That something that is not available to us is being recommended. But the confidence level now, in the last few days, Donald Trump said, I think you're going to see autism rates decline once we start breaking these up. Really just confidently saying this is a cause effect situation. And once people do this, we will see autism rates go down. What do you make of this entire separate the shots idea, which to me, aside from the fact that that product isn't available, we now have more appointments parents have to remember,
12: right?
6: More instances of injection, which, while low, theoretically raises the risk of something happening with the shot at the injection site itself. It seems extraordinarily misguided to me. What do you think?
12: Well, a lot of these recommendations are of the trust me, bro type, right? Mm. They're just saying these things without any sort of scientific evidence, yet they will deny the actual evidence if it's shown in front of their face. The reality is that the MMR vaccine has been one of the most studied vaccines that we have, and it's been around for decades, longer than you and I have been alive. And it has significantly dropped the number of cases of measles, mumps, and rubella. These are diseases that can not just be life-threatening. Let's be real. It's actually more about the disability that can come from these different infectious diseases. So as an example, if a mom while pregnant gets rubella, the baby will have permanent disability. It's called congenital rubella syndrome. Nobody wants their kid to have that. If you actually see what it looks like, which most people haven't seen a case of it because the vaccines have been so effective,
13: right,
12: where mom has been immune against rubella, as an example. Measles, 1 in 5 develop a complication. Some of it's rather benign, like an ear infection or diarrhea, but some can be severe, like having pneumonia, being hospitalized, permanent hearing loss, brain swelling called encephalitis, which can either happen during the beginning of the infection or years later. It's rare, but there are cases that are absolutely devastating where you get a mild case of measles, and then many years later, your brain essentially deteriorates. You have this progressive neurodegenerative disorder called subacute sclerosing panencephalitis, or SSPE. And these folks, there's no cure for it. You die. And it's a slow, painful death, kind of like ALS, essentially. It's really scary when something like that happens. And we have a vaccine that's not only safe, but 97% effective after 2 doses of preventing infection compared to if you are not vaccinated. So it's a highly safe, highly effective vaccine. And instead, we have a president who's saying crazy things like, oh, you know, the shot is like a soda bottle's worth. They're just pumping these things into these little beautiful babies. And I just don't understand why people are taking that even an ounce of seriousness, because if you've ever gone to a pediatrician's office and seen the amount of fluid that's actually given, it's at most, what, a half an ml of fluid that's given with an injection. It's minuscule. If you combine all of it together, it's about 25 milliliters of fluid given over 18 years of life. That's not even close to a can of Coke. It's absolutely astounding to me. And so the amount of time it will take to actually study this, where we would have a manufacturer create separate vaccines, that's going to take several years and multi-million dollar effort to get that done, just to tell families, okay, well, these are all live attenuated vaccines. Therefore, in order for them to be as effective, you have to give each one individually spaced out about 28 to 30 days apart. So you're going to tell families they're going to have to pay additional copays and then take off of work additional times. Most vaccines are combined with different antigens, meaning, you know, proteins or polysaccharides that we want to train the immune system to understand so it can help either prevent infection or lessen the severity. And you can combine multiple ones and do it at the same time safely. Now, that doesn't mean that there's never risk with any medical intervention, but we always have to ask ourselves, what is the benefits and what are the risks? And we hope that the benefits for an entire population outweigh the known and potential risks. And with the current vaccine schedule, that has been answered time and time and time and time again. And RFK Jr. has been spouting this nonsense really since the early 2000s.
14: Can you talk a little bit about that risk calculation aspect of this that you mentioned? Because one of the things I think is interesting about your upcoming book, Think Like a Doctor, is you go through the process of explaining how physicians think about risk and uncertainty. And I interviewed a few years ago an economist whose area of expertise is risk and how humans are good or not so good at thinking about things where the risk is statistically low, but very serious if it happens. So like an example would be you get on a US-based commercial flight.
12: Right.
14: The risk of an accident is really low. And if you are in an accident, the outcome is probably very bad. And in these scenarios, this is Baruch Fischhoff is his name. What he argued was humans are really bad if you say, hey, there's a 1 in 10 million versus a 1 in 40 million risk of something happening. And we're just like, I don't know, that all kind of seems similar to me. Okay. When we talk about something like a vaccine, where we say, here are the risks, here's the odds of getting this condition if you're not vaccinated, here are the likely outcomes if you were to contract this disease, and here are the risks associated with the vaccine, which will protect you from the disease. We're pretty bad at assessing that at a fundamental math level, aren't we?
12: Right. And so I don't always preach numbers when it comes to explaining risk to my patients.
14: Okay.
12: I talk about what is the common risks, the not so common, and what is considered rare.
14: Right.
12: That you're not likely to see. And keep in mind that as a physician, I see patients every single day. And when you look at that over many years, I'm going to see thousands of people. So my ability to look at risk across a population is going to be different than the individual person. So being transparent about what's common, not so common, and what's rare of that medical intervention of doing that versus not doing it has to be discussed and be openly transparent. And then is there any alternatives to that particular medical intervention, whether it's about vaccines or not? And so in my clinical practice, especially in the beginning of the pandemic, when the COVID vaccine was coming out, I would see adverse reactions to vaccines on a fairly regular basis. Some of it we didn't understand initially. And then as time went on, as we learned, I had a lot better understanding about it. And I could explain to people, hey, this can happen with the vaccine. This is what I've actually seen with it. And it's not always rare. Some things are more rare than others. But then let's compare that to what happens if you get infected and the risk based on your health, the medical comorbidities, whether you have diabetes or if you're older, if you have chronic lung disease, et cetera. And so comparing those two, I think, would help people. And the problem is that in a doctor's office, you wait 6 to 12 months to get an appointment, if not even longer, depending on if it's a specialist. And you may get 10 to 15 good minutes with them. That's not enough time to have these discussions, which is one of the big reasons why I wanted to write a book like this, is the fact that we need to have a better understanding of what that thought process is and how we can ask better questions so that those short visits are going to be more productive.
14: If we think a little bit about the more nutritional side of MAHA, taking a step back from vaccines for a moment, there seem to be some ideas in there that are not unique to RFK Jr., to be clear, that are pretty good ideas, which is it's better to have more movement during the day than less movement.
12: Absolutely.
14: Eating more whole foods and getting fewer calories from ultra processed food, that's a good thing. Then we get into some of this other stuff like we're phasing out red dye. And when I've spoken to nutritionists about this stuff, their consensus view sort of seems to be, listen, the dye isn't doing anything good for you. But even if you have a whole bag of Skittles, the amount, which you shouldn't really be having regularly, the amount of dye is really quite small. And so this seems a little bit like we're getting into distraction science with the dyes specifically. Give us a sense of the nutritional protocols of MAHA, if you will.
12: Yeah, so I agree with you that there are certain aspects that I think everyone would agree upon, which is really the true low-hanging fruit when we think about it and what the where the evidence points towards, that ultra-processed foods eaten on a regular basis are not healthy for people. However, we also live in a society where food is becoming more and more expensive, and we're having all these issues with tariffs, these issues with beef imports, a lot of food recalls are happening, and so people don't necessarily have access to nutritious whole foods. And so we have a real crossroads here where if you want to truly embrace a type of MAHA movement, then you've got to invest in that, in giving people the opportunity to get access to fresh produce that is not only healthy, but safe at this point, unfortunately, and helping really incentivize less ultra-processed foods, however that may be, from an economical and political standpoint. The whole dye issue is, as you say, is a distraction from the bigger issue where people will say this is toxic. And you hear that word a lot with seed oils as an example as well. Yes. When the reality is that's not true. It's overstating the evidence and cherry picking information. Everything in moderation is obviously a slogan that I think everybody could get behind. But oftentimes you hear on social media, people demonizing these smaller issues and then over-exaggerating some of the claims. And now we're hearing a lot of people promoting eating a lot of red meat, which is not necessarily healthy. And we talk about the food pyramid, which has been retired for over 10 years, yet they keep saying that that was a part of our nutritional guidelines currently. We've been past that for many years. They just gloss over the Obama administration's My Plate to say, oh, we're just going to flip the food pyramid. And it's confusing when you look at it. Like, what are we supposed to do with that?
14: That is interesting, where on the one hand, they are talking about more whole, unprocessed foods. And on the other hand, they say, hey, we've lifted millions of people off of food stamps when all they've really done is make them harder to get and restricted access to them. if you want people to be able to make better choices and have a broader diversity of choices, we've got to deal with food deserts. But as you're talking about, we also have to deal with affordability, which if you take people's food stamps, they will be less positioned to be able to do. So there's some contradictions in these policies.
12: Exactly. Exactly. So it's a big conundrum that a lot of what they're saying is not driven by the actual scientific evidence. But, you know, when you hear RFK Jr. say you shouldn't eat anything that comes in a package but comes from the ground, that's awfully confusing because there are plenty of healthy options that are prepackaged, right? If you get frozen vegetables, they have a longer shelf life. They're still healthy for you.
14: Speaking of that, what do you think is the biggest incorrect piece of information around food and nutrition and grocery shopping that's become sort of accepted, even though it's really wrong at its core?
12: One of the ones that immediately comes to mind is the idea that if you can't pronounce the ingredient, it must be bad for you.
14: Yeah.
12: You know, dihydrogen monoxide. Oh my gosh. That's really scary. If you have too much of it, it's really toxic. Okay. It's something that really scares a lot of people, you know, water, right? Ascorbic acid. Oh my gosh. Vitamin C. Right. So the scientific terms can sometimes scare people. I mean, even RFK Jr. can't pronounce riboflavin.
14: Yes.
12: You know, so that is such a weird myth that's been perpetuated that when people don't understand something, it becomes a conspiracy theory that if you can't pronounce these things, it must be bad. And I think that's one of the low-hanging fruits of, you know, myths that's easily debunkable, yet people still hang on to that as if, you know, oh my gosh, if we look at the scientific naming for egg, like ovalbumin ovomucoid, it must be dangerous, but that's the list of the ingredients that makes up an egg. So that's just very strange to me.
14: That is a weird one. The second book of Dr. Zachary Rubin is now available for pre-order. It's Think Like a Doctor. You can follow him on a large variety of social media platforms. Always appreciate your time, and thanks for being here.
12: Thanks for having me.
14: 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Donald Trump just gave an interview where he seemed incapable of finishing a single thought without something going terribly wrong. And I don't mean, oh, Trump gave a weird answer and the conversation was mostly normal. I am talking about an interview where Donald Trump is confusing everything. He's threatening Canada. He's suggesting maybe we're inspecting meat too much. And he continues to make Dolly Parton's death about himself. And the whole time, Glenn Beck, the interviewer, is sitting there giggling along with him. It is remarkable to watch because every time Trump starts answering a question, you just have no idea where he's going, what he's talking about. And it starts with Dolly Parton. Glenn Beck asked Donald Trump about the death of someone who is, quite frankly, one of the most beloved entertainers in American history. Everybody liked Dolly. And Trump's response is, you know, the most important thing is she really liked me. And by the way, that doesn't seem to be true. Not only is Trump making it about himself, but it really doesn't seem that Trump's politics were anything that Dolly would like. But it's Trump, so he makes it about himself.
13: We all knew her so well. I knew her a little bit. She wasn't a very political person. She really liked me, I will tell you. But she also wanted to stay very, you know, she was of the opinion, you know, the 50% who needs to lose. I don't think it's 50. I think it's probably 20% of the fans. OK, not 50. But she was a great person. And she was just a nice person. You know, I liked her a lot. And I thought it was a natural thing to lower the flags.
14: And she liked me, most importantly. Well, everything that I have ever seen Dolly Parton say about social issues, cultural issues, political issues, education issues, seems to run completely counter, just completely counter to everything that Donald Trump believes and stands for. And Dolly Parton dies. And Trump's big contribution to the national remembrance is, by the way, she really liked me. And this is so important, a reminder of the Trumpian theory of human existence. There are people who like Donald Trump and people who don't like Donald Trump. and people who Trump simply hasn't figured out yet. Do they like me? Do they really like me? Or do they just hate me? And it is the most important filter and prism through which Donald Trump evaluates everybody. Okay, we then get to the topic of the Strait of Hormuz. And Trump makes an attempt to reassure everybody it's all going completely beautiful.
13: Prior to the war, prior to what we're doing with Iran, which will, I think will be ending fairly soon, you could really say, you know, because the Strait is open. We take a lot of ships through the Strait now. We're taking them in. The mines are gone. You probably saw that. We put it out yesterday, all the mines. We got rid of the mines. But the Strait, it's functioning. It's a functioning Strait. Yes, every once in a while, there'll be a drone or a rocket or something shot.
14: Every once in a while, you'll get droned.
13: But it is a very functioning Strait. A lot of oil is pouring out. 10 million barrels yesterday. And prior to...
14: Gallons, barrels, who cares, right? First of all, every once in a while, there will be a drone or rocket is an incredible way to describe a functioning, totally peaceful international shipping lane. It's working beautifully. Imagine your airline saying, listen, the airline is operating beautifully. Every once in a while, a rocket will come through the airport. But we are just, you know, you can go and get your $7 bottles of water and all of that stuff. It's all working great. And then we get this confusion as to what is the oil supply. Are we talking about barrels or gallons? And this is the president discussing one of the most strategically important waterways on the planet. And the sentence barely survives until the end. Take a listen to this.
15: Canada. It seems to me they had a really good deal. But this is all about the elections and throwing our elections. What is happening? Is there a way to end this?
13: Look, I don't know how you feel about Canada. They are one of the worst countries in the world to deal with. And this has gone on for many years.
15: Wait. Can we say this? I love Canadians and Canada. Correct. I do not like their administration.
13: Okay, well, the administration and the previous administration, too, is terrible.
15: Yes.
13: But they have taken advantage of the United States for many decades, actually. They charge tariffs that are unbelievable, like on milk, 400%. And I just said, we're taking them on. And I took them on at the beginning, but we had so many other things to do because the country was a mess. But I said, we're going to take them on. We're going to stop it. And you saw the Lake Ontario. You know, people thought I was kidding. But maybe
14: so
13: I wasn't.
14: Funny.
13: Because the last one you saw was the Gulf of Mexico's Gulf of America.
15: I know.
13: So now we have a Gulf and we have a lake, okay? You know, it's very simple. But look, I don't want to go into great detail because it's maybe boring to people, but to me it's not boring. They charge tariffs. They take advantage of us as though they were a state, and they're not a state. And they've taken our car industry, and they've taken our agriculture industry.
15: Yeah.
13: You know, the farmers can't sell anything in there because the tariffs are so enormous.
14: Remember, it's Trump who has crushed the farmers and the ranchers.
13: And yet they want to sell in us without any tariffs. So I had a deal that was a pretty good deal, you know, quite good, because they're afraid that I won't do any business. In other words, we won't trade. They don't have anything that we have to have. Okay, we can get by. I mean, there are a couple of things that...
14: That is very much untrue.
13: ...make it a little inconvenient, but we could get them elsewhere. And it's time to teach Canada you can't do this anymore. We lose $60 billion and really more than that, $60 billion a year with Canada.
15: Mr. President,
13: we can't do that.
15: I can't believe I have to say this to you. I have a network break. You could hold on, but I know you're busy. I so appreciate your time, sir. I am sorry that we're on a
13: network
15: break.
14: I have a network
13: break. Thank you for the painting. That was so beautiful.
14: Listen, this whole premise is completely effed. Like, put aside for a second Glenn Beck giggling and the complete insanity of it all. Canada supplied close to 100% of U.S. imported natural gas last year. 98% of natural gas liquids. 85% of potash. I never know how to pronounce that. 81% of the electricity we import is from Canada. 63% of the crude oil. our largest aluminum supplier, our number one uranium supplier. This idea that we just are, we're fine without Canadian imports. Give me a break. And the whole renaming the lake thing, we're going to get back to that. But it is, we have a Gulf and a lake now, just painfully, painfully stupid. And what's insane is that Canada is probably going to have no choice but to capitulate after finding out that Donald Trump has unlocked a body of water. Just kidding.

0: Or is it USDA? I can't remember which one, but it's
1: USDA.
0: It's the federal regulator. It's all the
2: neither of them have any idea.
0: Inspections. It's all the inspections.
2: This is where the incoherence, if the incoherence was funny to you before, this is where it stops being funny. Meat inspections and food safety regulations are not bureaucratic abstractions. They exist because contaminated meat can make people really sick. It can even kill them. And there is a legitimate conversation to have about if we have redundant regulations, let's look at getting rid of them. Or if we can make government more efficient in some way, let's do that. But maybe we don't need so much inspection of the meat is not where I want the president giving us his harebrained ideas. And when you take it all together, Dolly Parton dies. She liked me. The Strait of Hormuz. It's fine. Every once in a while, there are just drones and rockets. Canada. We're going to teach him a lesson by renaming the lake. Meat inspection. Maybe we just do fewer inspections. This is a nightmare. And Glenn Beck is sitting there laughing along as though this resembles a normal conversation with the president of the United States. We have to recognize we have become accustomed to Trump speaking this way so that the individual moments barely register anymore. But you put four of them next to each other and compare it to how we used to see presidents speak. And you remember, this is profoundly bizarre. This is profoundly embarrassing. This is humiliating. This is a disaster. But Glenn Beck just chuckles along and we're all supposed to go, isn't this all so funny? Donald Trump is now sitting around the White House playing with maps and talking about renaming Lake Ontario because he's mad. He's big mad at Canada. They were mean to me. And somehow seeing Trump explain this idea makes it a lot weirder. Donald Trump posted this video to his TikTok insisting, look at this map. We might rename Lake Ontario to Lake America. Take a look at this.
3: So this is Lake Ontario in Canada and in the United States, but we're going to make a little change. We're going to call it something different than Lake Ontario. We're going to call it Lake America. And all it takes is a good pen and some intelligence. So Lake Ontario, that's gone. Lake America. So now we have a lake, and now we have a gulf. Because we have the Gulf of America, and now we have Lake America, without the of. Thank you very much, everybody. Enjoy Lake America.
2: So there he is, looking at a map, pointing at the lake, explaining, because Lake Ontario is partially in the United States, maybe it should be Lake America. And it comes a day after Trump announced on Truth Social that the U.S. is seriously considering changing the name of Lake Ontario. Now, I want to remind you of the sentence the president actually wrote, quote, the United States is giving serious consideration to changing the name of Lake Ontario to Lake America, in that we don't expect to doing much business with Ontario any longer. We have progressed from barely coherent social media posts to Trump sitting with a map and a Sharpie and explaining lakes to us. And the ostensible reason for all of this is another stupid trade war optional that Donald Trump has chosen to escalate with Canada. U.S.-Canada trade negotiations broke down last week. Trump said we're doing 50% tariffs on $20 billion worth of Canadian goods. Canada says then we'll do tariffs on you as well. And Trump goes, well, I know you are, but what am I? And threatened to put even more tariffs on Canadian cars and auto parts and steel, which are very much from the Ontario province that they are imported to the United States. And the whole response after all of it is we're trading partners. We're having a problem. We're having a conflict. What if I rename the lake? Now, there are a number of problems here. First, Lake Ontario is an international body of water. The U.S.-Canada border runs through Lake Ontario. 53% of the lake is in Canada. 47% of the lake is in the United States. Trump, I guess, could direct the federal government to call it something else. Like he says, oh, we don't call it the Gulf of Mexico. We call it the Gulf of America. But he can't force Canada to change it. He can't force anybody to call it the Lake of America, Lake America. Now, number two, and this is maybe my favorite part, the lake isn't even named after the Canadian province. Trump's idea is Well, they don't get to name it after their province. It should be named after us.

0: but that's not the way it happened. The name Ontario comes from an indigenous word, which translates as Lake of Shining Waters. And the name of the lake predates both the United States and Canada. Ontario, the province, was named after the lake. So Trump is angry at a lake. He is a guy yelling at a cloud personified, and we are going to punish the lake by changing its name. It's a lake, folks. The lake isn't criticizing Trump. It's not imposing tariffs on anybody. It's not involved in trade negotiations. But somehow this is where the feud has gone. And it is not a random joke Trump made once and moved on from. He's now posting about it. He's doing doctored maps. He's crossing out Lake Ontario and writing Lake America. He's recording videos, taking time on this to say, maybe I'm kidding, maybe I'm not. And then the White House gets involved and they post a cartoon map celebrating Lake America, except their map puts Washington, D.C. in the wrong place. Their map put Washington, D.C. in North Carolina. Maybe it was AI generated. They can't even make a map correctly. Now, there is a lot of obvious comedy in this entire thing. I acknowledge that. But this is genuinely embarrassing. If you are someone who respects the office of the presidency and believes that whether it's a Republican or a Democrat, there should be a certain level of respect for the office. And that is part of what makes the United States what it is, which is our foreign our allies also respect the office, even if they don't necessarily agree with everything the president does. That goes out the window when Trump behaves like this. It is genuinely embarrassing to see a president of the United States devote his time to this. And it's not even devote his time to this while nothing important is going on. He's devoting his time to this while American consumers and businesses are seeing a cost of living crisis. We are damaging really important relationships with some of our closest neighbors. And he's sitting there pointing at a lake trying to come up with a new name for it. This is where we are. Trump is angry at a body of water. And now that body of water is going to pay. We're going to suck it dry. All right. We will talk about what is going on with the Lindsey Clancy trial. I haven't spoken about this much on the bonus show today. Buc-ee's says it will prioritize conservative, business-friendly states. Oh, boy, what does that mean? And AOC rejoins DSA after allowing her membership to lapse for 7 years. All of that and more on today's bonus show. Sign up at joinpacman.com to get instant access. And just days remain. Next week, I'm signing all the signed pre-orders of my book. If you want to get a signed copy of the book, this is it, folks. We are days away from the book's release, and you can get signed copies or not signed copies or the audiobook or the Kindle, whatever you want, at davidpacman.com/attention. Thank you to everyone who has done it. Thank you for everyone who will do it today.
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2: You know when like a rock band is really over the hill and you see them like in a casino playing some song from like 50 years ago? I think that's the part of Donald Trump's presidency we're at now. Like he thought he had a real hit, a real golden oldie with the Gulf of Mexico, and he's trying to bring back that. He's trying to play the hits for his base, but I think everybody here thinks it's a little sad and it's not his best work.
3: Not his best work. What? You don't like Lake America?

0: 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I'm Brad Friedman, your friendly investigative blogger, journalist, troublemaker, muckraker, all-around swell fellow, says me from bradblog.com. Thank you very much for joining us once again today. Welcome to the Bradcast. As usual, a lot to get to, including a few things that I've been trying to get to for a few days that I would love to try, well, I would love to succeed in getting to before we take off next week before Labor Day for a final end of summer break, after which we barrel pretty much straight into the midterm election fires of fall. Speaking of fires and other disasters coming up later this hour, yes, it's Desi Doyen with our latest Green News Report. Hi,
1: yes.
0: Des.
1: Hi.
0: As really catastrophic climate change enhanced natural disasters after natural disaster is now plaguing the globe this summer in ways big and small. If you've been paying attention to our GNRs all summer long, we seem to be hitting, at least I hope, a peak. Here in Southern California, the remnants of a tropical storm in the Pacific have been sort of pushed up the coast by what could be a record-sized El Nino this year, adding unusually high humidity to an already record heat wave that has been going on for a couple of weeks now. And enormous wind-driven fire has broken out in exceptionally dry northern Texas. And as you've likely seen or heard by now, thanks to horrifying video making its way around social media over the past 24 hours, global warming has unleashed yet another catastrophic glacial flooding event in Tibet and Nepal, near the border with China, with hundreds now confirmed dead, thousands reported missing. We will cover much of that, of course, in our GNR later this hour, but TPM's David Kurtz explains the situation out of the Himalayas succinctly today. He says, this is a disaster triggered by a warming world where glaciers around the globe are in retreat, sometimes in sudden and dramatic convulsions. The upper elevations of the Himalayas have been frozen in place for eons, and as they become unfrozen, they're unleashing not just ice and meltwater, but millennia of rockfall and till embedded within the glacial ice, plus loose boulders and rock fragments on high slopes and ridges only recently freed from the grip of non-glacial ice. It's not just happening in the Himalayas, as the Washington Post reports. In the past 5 years alone, glacier collapses have buried a Swiss village, killed 11 mountaineers in Italy, and triggered floods that destroyed two hydropower plants and swept away at least 200 people in India. 5 years, notes David, is a long time for us to compute multiple disasters across Eurasia, though we certainly do try on our Green News Report. He says it seems like a slow-motion disaster happening just beneath our capacity to clock it. But in geological time, this is an incredibly fast-moving epochal change, the seeds of which were sown by human carbon emissions decades ago. The genie, he writes, is already out of the bottle. It is, and as we've been warning on this program and on the GNR for more than two decades now, the genie is out of the bottle. How much we can contain it at this point and mitigate it at this point is now the question that we all face, whether some of us wish to face it or not. But the least we could do is try to not make it worse. Sadly, we have a president of the United States, a mad, corrupt, wannabe man-boy king who is working hard each day, in fact, to, yes, make all of this far worse. And he's doing so not just at the expense of taxpayers and humanity itself, but also, it seems, to line his own pocket and, yes, those of his top donors and pals, using your taxpayer dollars as seed money for all of it. As you hopefully know by now, because we've been reporting on it over the past year, despite the disturbingly little attention it has been getting elsewhere, Donald Trump has been using your taxpayer dollars to pay already contracted companies with leases to create offshore wind projects to create much needed clean renewable energy at a time when we really need energy. He's been using your taxpayer dollars to pay these companies to not build and not complete their projects. He's paying money to offshore wind companies to not produce offshore wind for the U.S. And now, it seems, according to a new exclusive from Washington Post on Thursday, this effort is also, I suppose, predictably being used not only to funnel money into expensive, dirty, deadly fossil fuel projects, but also into the pockets of his wealthy donor pals. According to the Post, the Trump administration's latest deal to cancel clean, renewable offshore wind projects and boost fossil fuel energy development instead is generating a huge payday for one of the president's million-dollar donors, and I bet it's more than just one. Behind the windfall is what the administration describes as a settlement, stipulating that German energy giant RWE will receive $1.2 billion from a federal fund on the condition that it gives up its offshore wind leases in New York, California, and Louisiana, and invests in unspecified oil, gas, or nuclear, quote, conventional energy projects. I guess oil, gas, and nuclear are now considered conventional energy.
1: Yes.
0: So $1.2 billion in taxpayer dollars is going to a German company to pay them to not create clean, renewable energy for Americans at a time when not only the world is burning thanks to the burning of fossil fuels, but as energy prices are skyrocketing due to new demand from Trump-supported data centers and, of course, his forever war in the Middle East, which has now been underway for a full 6 months. His little excursion. Just a few days, just a few weeks, now 6 months. As the Post explains, most of that $1.2 billion in taxpayer money, $900 million of it, will be spent by RWE as part of the deal to buy a stake in a massive Louisiana liquefied natural gas project, according to statements from RWE and Woodside Energy, the majority owner of the gas project down in Louisiana. What hasn't been reported previously is that the stake is being purchased from a private equity fund that is run by an Australian billionaire by the name of Michael Dorrell, who owns a mansion on a private island near Mar-a-Lago and has boasted of socializing with President Donald Trump's inner circle at the club. Dorrell personally gave $926,300 to the Trump-Vance inaugural committee 2 weeks after Trump was elected for a second term in late 2024, and then another $73,700 just a few weeks later. Weird numbers, both of them, but if you add them up, well, it makes a cool even $1 million, according to federal filings. Hearing of the link to million-dollar Trump donor Dorrell drew the ire of lawmakers, at least Democratic ones, who are already working to unwind the payouts to energy companies complicit in what they say is an illegal administration scheme to sink offshore wind. Democratic Congressman Jared Huffman of Florida, the top Democrat on the House Natural Resources Committee, told the Post, quote, "These fake settlements were already an insane waste of taxpayer funds and a ridiculous charade that seems to be blatantly illegal. This now adds the stench of corruption." Well, I should say so. Huffman said that said he will be expanding an ongoing probe to include use of settlement funds to benefit Dorrell's company. Of course, there is only so much, I should note, that Democrats can actually do right now on those House and Senate committees. They can try to investigate. They can try to ask questions. They can try to let people know about what is going on. But they don't have subpoena power. However, if they win majorities in the in either of the chambers or both of the chambers this November, well, then they will certainly be able to have majorities once January rolls around and be able to use those majorities to subpoena people like this Dorrell dude. Dorrell, among the 10 richest Australians, has spoken previously about the perks of being a member of Trump's private club in Florida and of buying an 11-bedroom mansion nearby. Quote, "It must be three wood for Mar-a-Lago," he said during a panel at a business conference this year, invoking a golf drive's distance from his island to Mar-a-Lago. About the club, he said, quote, "It is a once-in-a-lifetime thing, and I've taken a bunch of my friends there already. You're sitting 15 meters from the president, and it's a cast of characters there. The president is truly revered in the U.S., he said. The president has made eliminating offshore wind a priority, calling it ugly and a scam. I think we know where the scam is, Mr. President. After his administration's plans to block wind leases ran into legal trouble, you remember he tried to shut down about three or four of them off
1: five, actually,
0: the East Coast. He lost every single one of them in the courts. So he instead is paying these people to not produce wind. The offshore wind development would interfere with military operations. That's the argument that he made in court, which that the courts weren't buying.
1: Yeah, which the Defense Department has already dealt with. That's why they approved these in the first place.
0: Trump officials then began cementing the payout deals, which now add up to nearly $4 billion and have now voided a dozen offshore wind leases. So let me say that again. We paid $4 billion, taxpayer money, to void a dozen offshore wind leases that would have brought us clean, cheap energy to America. We paid them to not produce that energy and use some of that money to invest in dirty fossil fuel projects apparently run by friends and neighbors of Donald Trump who were smart enough to have given him $1 million because, as it turns out, that was a pretty good investment by those blokes, eh? In an earnings call this month, RWE CEO Marcus Kreber said the company, quote, made the LNG investments to fulfill the requirements of the settlement agreement with the U.S., that settlement agreement that we will not build these things if you give us all this money, and we give some of that money to so-called conventional energy projects.
1: Owned by a Trump donor.
0: Democrats in Congress have the companies agreeing to these settlements on notice right now that they could ultimately be forced to return the payouts to the Treasury. Well, that would be nice. Several states are challenging the settlements in a federal lawsuit filed in June. In the case of the RWE settlement, some experts questioned whether it was doing anything to even advance the gas project called Louisiana LNG. Mind you, they're not just giving the money to those projects. They're investing money in those projects. They hope to take this $900 million and make more money off of it. The $900 million from the settlement funds does not appear to infuse new money into the actual project, but rather it enables Dorrell's firm, that's Trump's friend and neighbor, it enables his firm to reduce their own exposure. In other words, the project was going to go ahead anyway, but it will cost Trump's neighbor and donor, Dorrell, a whole lot less of his own money in order to move it forward. Pretty sweet deal. Ira Joseph, a gas market scholar at the Center on Global Energy Policy at Columbia University, said that the RWE investment appears to allow Dorrell's company, named Stone Peak, to offload part of its own investment in what some in the industry see as a risky infrastructure project. Quote, "In terms of the pure volume of gas or energy that will be created, this does not add anything. The project is seen as riskier than others because the developers have yet to line up contracts for most of the gas that it would produce, as is traditionally done before a final investment decision is made on large LNG, liquid natural gas, export terminals." In other words, this gas is not necessarily even needed. But it comes at both the expense of taxpayer money and the loss of actual energy and electricity production that is needed here in the U.S. At the same time, the Post reports there is such a frenzy to build LNG terminals right now during Donald Trump's term in office when they know they can get away with anything they want that market analysts are warning of a potential glut in the natural gas market by the time the Louisiana LNG project would come online, clouding the project's financial viability. But of course, now Trump's donor, Doral, he's much safer. He's less exposed, thanks to you, the taxpayer, and the $900 billion that you have given to him that will make him money for energy that may not even be needed at all and makes all of our climate crisis problems even worse. Some of y'all may be old enough to remember, I know I am, a solar power startup company named Solyndra. Do you remember that name? Haven't heard it a lot lately, have you? It became quite the scandal during the Obama administration. I should say perhaps quite the pretend scandal during the Obama administration. Because,
1: exactly.
0: Because though we didn't actually give money directly to Solyndra at all, they received a loan. And we guaranteed that loan, a $500 million loan guarantee from the federal government, not money, but backing for that loan, as the Obama administration at the time was hoping to boost a bunch of renewable energy projects, including, by the way, Tesla. Wasn't that under Obama as well?
1: Yes, it was.
0: Now, Solyndra ended up failing. Tesla did not. And the guy who runs Tesla is now the richest guy in the world. Thanks, Obama. And the government, after Solyndra failed, well, the government was on the hook to pay back some of that $500 million. And the Republican Party and Fox News at the time were furious about it. Solyndra became a household name, emblematic of what Republicans and Fox characterized at the time as a huge taxpayer boondoggle, a waste, a fraud, an abuse. Even though the administration's overall investment for Solyndra, for Tesla, for all sorts of other projects that they were trying to do to boost clean energy, even though those turned out to have a huge return on the investment, in fact, much bigger return on the investment than similar private investment funds at the time.
1: Better than Silicon Valley investment funds.
0: They had a really good record of success with those companies.
1: They had the best record.
0: But the taxpayer loss on that one project, Solyndra, it was $500 million, and everybody thereafter knew their name, knew the name Solyndra, and tied it to Obama as if it was a big scam, as if it proved that renewable energy just could never work. $500 million. Meantime, Donald Trump has given away $4 billion to not produce any energy. And then required a big chunk of that money to go toward investing in fossil fuel companies, which just happened to be donors to Donald Trump. And I will bet you $500 million right now that this story will never be mentioned ever on Fox News or by a single Republican on the campaign trail this fall. You think I'm right? You got $500 million to put up? Let's go. Quote, this is an outrageous use of $900 million of our tax dollars, said Lucas Shankar Ross, Deputy Director for Climate and Energy Justice at the advocacy group Friends of the Earth. Even by MAGA standards, he said, this seems exceptionally dodgy. What do you think? Congressman Huffman and officials in several states suing to unravel the abandoned wind project settlements are determined to see that $900 million back in the Treasury. Quote, in writing and to their faces, when I meet these energy company CEOs, I am telling them, you better tell your shareholders we are coming for that money, Huffman said. Adding, quote, I would not even cash the check. Good. But again, I suspect before any of that can possibly happen, Democrats are going to need to win back majorities in one or both chambers of Congress to win back the power that they need for real accountability for these Trump administration taxpayer grifts and ripoffs and boondoggles that just have the added benefit of also being exceptionally deadly right now, those boondoggles. As folks in Tibet and Nepal could tell you today, including, by the way, a whole bunch of Americans who were in those villages who are feared killed by that horrific glacial flooding on Wednesday. Speaking of Democrats winning back majorities and other related election news, including a few thoughts on the seemingly aborted Mike Lindell recount in Minnesota and both good and troubling news out of the great state of Texas and more. Let's take a quick break here and we'll come back with that on today's broadcast, plus the Green News Report, all still ahead. I'm Brad Friedman. Don't touch that dial.
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0: Welcome back. It's the Bradcast. Brad Friedman from bradblog.com. All right, I mentioned this quickly on our show yesterday with Digby and Driftglass, but Mike Lindell, Pillow Dude, and 2020 election conspiracy loon who ran for the GOP nomination for governor in Minnesota a week or so ago with Donald Trump's endorsement before apparently losing bigly to Republican Lisa DeMuth by some 11 points. That equates to about 45,000 votes. Well, he had said last week that he would demand a statewide hand count of the election after what he described as evidence of possible impossible results reporting on election night. Counts going backwards, all sorts of things. And his suspicion was that this was all done somehow with the use of secret computer algorithms. That's all we know. Now, I know a lot of folks enjoy making fun of Lindell, and of course, we are no exception here at the Bradcast.
1: True.
0: However, when I said last week and several times last week that I supported Lindell's call for a hand count, I actually meant it. If he wants to pay for such count under Minnesota state law, which allows him to do so, I am actually all for it. I am all for public hand counts of hopefully hand-marked paper ballots, which is what they use across the entire state of Minnesota. Presuming at least that he, the candidate in this case, is willing to pay for it as required by state law. So this past Monday, Lindell was supposed to submit $825,000 to the Secretary of State of Minnesota by midnight in order for the counting to then begin the next day. But he failed to do so. Instead, he claimed that, as the Minnesota Star Tribune reported, the Secretary of State had proposed an unlawful process to recount those votes. On Monday, Lindell's campaign said that he and the Secretary of State's office could not agree on how the audit would be handled. Only votes assigned to Lindell and DeMuth would be counted, not those earned by other candidates, under what the secretary described as the state's lawful method for this type of count. Essentially, the hand count would require counters to separate ballots into three different piles, one with votes for Lindell, another with votes for DeMuth, and a third pile for everyone else, and then they count the votes, I guess, for Lindell and DeMuth. But the Lindell camp, they're arguing that that violates state law and that for some reason he needs to know how many votes went to each of the other candidates.
1: In the GOP primary.
0: In the GOP primary, right, as well. Presumably in the GOP primary as well. Under his theory of how the counting was wrong on election night due to some super secret algorithm used by the deep state or China or something to keep him from becoming the Republican nominee for governor in Minnesota, a state where the Republican candidate will almost certainly go on to lose the popular vote this year to the Democratic nominee, Senator Amy Klobuchar. And I'm not making fun of Lindell regarding that seemingly snarky comment about the deep state in China, etc. As the Star Tribune reports, when asked who Lindell believed was rigging the election against him, Lindell said, quote, "This is the uniparty," a term that some on the right used to describe this theory that most Republicans and Democrats are actually in secret coordination working to box out the far right MAGA folks on many issues. Lindell continued, quote, "I believe our elections with these computers are being selected, not elected. Your guess is as good as mine. The deep state globalists, the CCP, China. But in our own elections like this, I believe it's the uniparty," said Mike Lindell. Okay, so China or the deep state, including Republicans, are so frightened to have Donald Trump's choice for governor in Minnesota that they rigged the election to keep him from winning the primary. Even though the Secretary of State says that Lindell's camp was told about these rules that were worked out a week ago, Lindell says he hadn't heard about this particular method for counting until Monday, the day that the payment was due to begin the counting on Tuesday. So instead of paying that money, he filed a lawsuit in state Supreme Court alleging that the state was not counting as per state law as he saw it. Okay, so sure. Yes, it's easy to make fun of Lindell on all of this, but if he wants to know who truly won or lost because he believes there was an algorithm or China or the deep state is out to get him, and he needs a public hand count to do it, and he's willing to pay for it, well, I'm fine with that because state law allows it if he's willing to pay, and I actually think it would do more good for everyone to see whether he won or lost if, in fact, he did lose. Because the truth is, results are, even in Minnesota, where they used hand-marked paper ballots, they are computer-tabulated, either correctly or incorrectly, and the only way to know for sure is to have humans count those votes publicly, or at least a small fraction of them in a post-election audit or a full hand count. And yet, I've heard a lot of Democrats making fun of Mike Lindell for all of this, pretending to be just outraged by the fact that he wants a hand count or that he refuses to concede the election. He should have conceded on election night, they said. Now, there is no legal obligation to concede anything. That's a political nicety. Candidates are not required to offer some sort of official concession before the election is over. They can concede or they cannot concede. It's up to them. If he wants to challenge the results and spend his own money doing it, that is up to him. He's a candidate. He has that right. I have no problem with that. I really don't. I do have a problem with Democrats like Democratic election law attorney Mark Elias, who really should know better himself. I have problems with him, you know, making fun of people like Lindell for this or claiming that it's outrageous that he hasn't conceded already. Elias should certainly know better because in 2008, Elias was actually the Democratic Party lawyer who led the successful legal challenge on behalf of Al Franken up in Minnesota when Al Franken was apparently the loser on election night to then Republican Senator Norm Coleman. Franken lost by about 250 votes, at least of the unofficial results on election night. That's obviously much closer than Lindell's race, who is said to have lost by about 11,000 votes. But after a long hand count and a legal process that went on for about 6 months, before any U.S. senator was officially seated in the race, Franken eventually was certified as the winner by about the same 250 votes or so that he was said to have been behind on election night. But ever since Donald Trump falsely claimed that he won the 2020 election, offering zero evidence to support his claim of having won, or having the Democrats or the deep state or China or Joe Biden or whoever it was steal it from him, ever since then, Democrats have become very, very touchy about any sort of questions concerning any election results whatsoever, no matter what happens, no matter how troubling, no matter how vulnerable these voting systems may be. And they are vulnerable, very. I'm making fun of those who do question the results, like Lindell, and putting Democrats into a situation where if there's a close election or a questionable result, where results are potentially gamed or they're just miscalculated or voters didn't get to vote or have their ballots rejected for whatever reason. Well, Democrats are really sort of painting themselves into a corner, it seems to me, where if they want to challenge an election,
1: if they need to challenge an election,
0: they'll be painted as hypocrites for doing so. Oh, who's the election denier now? So, you know, that's going to mean that they're probably not going to press for oversight of elections where they should, because they spent the last 6 years suggesting that it's outrageous to have any question about results, about voting systems, etc. So, you know, they're going to be less likely to ask for a recount or hand count even when they should ask for one. They really don't seem to be thinking this one through. And I got to say, I am really concerned that they're going to find themselves in a situation this fall or even in 2028 when, for whatever reason, they won't demand oversight of an election result when they actually should demand that oversight because they're afraid to sound like the people that they have been making fun of for so many years, like Mike Lindell. So, yeah, make fun of Mike Lindell all you want. Lord knows we do. But not for asking for public oversight of his own election as an official candidate in that election. At least if he is following the law to do so, as opposed to, you know, calling for an insurrection or something. State courts is going to, you know, sort out whether Lindell is right or wrong about his claims about how state law should work for a post-election candidate-funded hand recount. But be careful what you wish for, Democrats. When you criticize him for daring to ask for such a count or for failing to concede, on election night or something, when there is no legal requirement for him to do so, you're sort of putting yourself into a corner, it seems to me. This is not a new issue, however, for Democrats. It is become, you know, it has become more acute over the past 6 years, and as we get closer to another election, and they've spent so many years backing away from concerns about election integrity and election fraud, or even just, as I said, tabulation error, which happens all the time. And they backed away from, you know, raising any questions there just because a disingenuous Donald Trump and his misinformed and disinformed minions have spent years pretending to be concerned about election integrity when really most of them are simply hoping to disenfranchise Democratic voters with their pretend claims that massive non-citizen voting is going on, or in Lindell's case, that China is rigging the election because they so fear having him as the losing Republican candidate in this year's gubernatorial contest in Minnesota, I guess. I don't know. On Wednesday, the state replied to Lindell's complaint that he filed at the Supreme Court, saying the state said it's now too late to do a hand count and to have it completed in time if they've got to come up with all new procedures. As Lindell is arguing, they won't have time to do all of that and count the ballots and print up the ballots for the general election in time to send them out to military and overseas voters, etc. That's required by September 19th. So we'll see what happens. Just, you know, Dems should really be careful. Probably too late to give them this advice, but they should really be careful because the next candidate who needs to demand a recount may just be one of their own. Speaking of very potentially very close elections this November, where Democrats may want to make sure that they actually lost if they actually are declared to be the loser by the state. The Cook Political Report moved its ratings for Texas gubernatorial and U.S. Senate races both towards the Democrats this past week. Cook Political Report now believes the U.S. Senate race between the wildly corrupt and scandal-plagued Trump-endorsed Republican nominee, Texas Attorney General Ken Paxton, and his Democratic opponent, State Rep. James Tallarico. Cook now believes that race is a toss-up. It had previously rated that contest as leans Republican. The change comes amid tight polling between Paxton and Tallarico. A recent Texas Southern University poll, for example, found Tallarico leading Paxton 47-45%. Another poll by Emerson College gave Paxton a narrow edge, showing him leading Tallarico by 1 point. Both results were within the survey's margins of error. But according to the latest polling average, the average of polls from the right-leaning Real Clear Politics, this is not one single poll, but it's the combined average of all of the recent polling. Well, according to that polling average from Real Clear Politics, Tallarico now leads Paxton by almost 2 points. Not a lot, but considering that no Democratic Senate candidate has come within 2.5 points of a Republican in a Senate race in the last 30 years, that's not too bad for Tallarico to actually be leading in this polling average. Cook also shifted the gubernatorial race, the governor's race, towards the Democrats as well. It had previously rated that election as solid Republican. It now rates the contest between Republican Governor Greg Abbott and Democratic State Rep Gina Hinojosa as, quote, likely Republican, once solid, now likely Republican, suggesting that while Cook still thinks Abbott is favored, it believes Hinojosa now has the momentum. In the current Real Clear Politics average there, Abbott leads Hinojosa by just over 4 points, though in Abbott's most recent election in 2022, he won by just over 11 points. So things would certainly seem to be moving toward the Democrats in the great state of Texas, where, as I said, no Democrat has won a statewide election since 1994. That is over three decades ago. But there are signs above and beyond polling suggesting real movement could be happening in Texas. As the Washington Post reported earlier this week, out of Temple, Texas, Twyla Lowry plans to do something this November she could not even have imagined doing just a few months ago. She is going to vote for a Democrat. That would be, in her case, for Gina Hinojosa, running to prevent Republican Governor Greg Abbott from winning a record fourth term. Hinojosa has a fairly standard platform of Democratic issues. End state school vouchers, lower health care, grocery and utility costs. She's even promised to send every Texan $1,500 from the state's rainy day fund. But for Lowry, a retired social worker and special education teacher in Temple, the central Texas city of about 100,000, all that matters is that Hinojosa wants to impose a moratorium on data center projects, and Abbott does not. Quote, he's pushing for them, said Lowry, who had voted for Abbott all three times before. Lowry, a conservative Christian, lifelong Republican, said she's not switching parties. In fact, she plans to vote for Republican Attorney General Ken Paxton in his race for the U.S. Senate, but her willingness to split her ticket for even one race is a sign that Texas, that the Texas political landscape, at least this cycle, is scrambling in unprecedented ways that could result in surprising statewide wins for the Democratic Party, according to the Washington Post. A recent Fox News poll showed Hinojosa, a lawyer and state legislator based in Austin, within one point of Abbott in the Fox News poll. Some conservatives and right-leaning independents now say they plan to vote Democratic in protest, dissatisfied with how the GOP is handling issues like data centers, water, electricity, schools, and the economy. Well, that's just about everything. Even more unusual is how vocal some of them are about their dissatisfaction. They've adopted a slogan, break rank, an indication that they are not content simply to sit out the election, but they want to actually punish their party with a vote for the opposition. Oh, don't let me get in your way. Lifelong Republican voter Tom Weeks met with Hinojosa recently wearing a homemade break rank T-shirt. Quote, my party has failed, said Weeks, who retired from the paper supply business to the North Texas suburb of Granbury, where he's been fighting both data centers and a Bitcoin mine that arrived a few years ago, bringing round-the-clock noise, he said. Quote, nothing has been done by our party to help. Any Republican who has been in office since we started this fight, I'm not going to vote for them. Weeks was on CNN this week singing a similar tune.
2: The Republican Party in this state doesn't care. And we realize that the Republican Party has given us nothing more than the middle finger. I have been a staunch Republican my entire life. I'm done. And amazingly, we've had two Democrats, one absolute running for Congress and one running for governor, that were willing to come out and listen to us. Mm-hmm. Not the Republicans, the Democrats. And it's really changed my thinking.
0: Well, that's interesting, isn't it? Rena Schroeder, who ran unsuccessfully herself as a Republican for a state Senate seat last March, she recently attended a James Tallarico campaign event featuring Hinojosa, and she said that she plans to vote Democratic. She helped start a break rank group in her hometown. She said, quote, "We're calling it breaking rank because of the level of corruption in the Republican Party." She said, "We the people are breaking rank." In an interview with the Post, Hinojosa said a lot of Republicans now have, quote, buyer's remorse. She said she emphasized the national implications of her race. A Democratic governor, she said, would block a Republican-controlled Texas legislature from further congressional gerrymanders in favor of the GOP. Quote, "Once they hold on and rig those elections, how do you get it back?" Other polling of U.S. House districts, which Texas tried to game with mid-decade gerrymandering last year, they also show momentum for or leads by Democrats in several districts that Texas Republicans clearly thought they would be able to win this year. We will see. But of course, if they are close races, will Democrats challenge or will they be afraid of being called an election denier? And as reporting by the Dallas Morning News suggests today, Democrats may very well have a very good reason to challenge some of these elections. 6% of voters, over 1.2 million people, according to the Dallas Morning News in Texas, have had their voter registration suspended and may not even know about it. Well, that's kind of troubling, isn't it? Not surprising, unfortunately, because it's Texas, but yes, troubling. Okay, that said, the designation suspended for those 1.2 million people means that the voters' county doesn't know what their address is or thinks that they've moved. It does not, I should note, stop people from voting in November's midterm elections, but it does make the process more difficult. If a voter shows up on election day and their registration is suspended, they will have to fill out something called a statement of residence form. And if they've moved to a new county, well, they'll either be required to vote in their old one, which in a state like Texas can be, you know, hours away.
1: Oh, that can be a day's drive away.
0: Sun has risen, the sun has set, and here we is
1: in Texas yet.
0: So they'll have to maybe vote in their old county or be given a provisional ballot, according to the Dallas Morning News. And, of course, provisional ballots, they're real ballots that you should definitely vote on if you're at a polling place and you are given no other option. But they are far more easily rejected during the counting process. So forcing a whole bunch of voters to vote on provisional ballots, that is not great. The suspended registrations span the entire state, but also some of the largest counties in Texas where Democrats are likely to get the bulk of their voters, which they will need to win any of these statewide races like U.S. Senate or governor, including in Dallas County. More than 129,000 voters are currently marked as suspended there. 56,000 voters in both Collin County, which is where Plano is, suburbs outside of Dallas, and Denton counties. Over 73,000 voters in Tarrant County, that's Fort Worth. So please, let this be a heads up, not only for those in Texas, but everyone everywhere. Make sure your voter registrations are up to date and that you are registered where you think you are registered. And that you haven't been suspended for some weird reason. And I could list many such weird reasons that might happen and you might never know about it until election day. So, you know, it makes sense to check that out right now and maybe check once or twice between now and election day. You know anybody in Texas? Well, you might want to let them know about this as well. Voters in Texas have until October 5th to update their registration, and they can also check their status on the Texas Secretary of State's website, at a county election office, or they can do so by mail. But as the New Republic warns today, with a number as high as 1.2 million people, the message may not reach everyone. It may not reach many voters in time for that October 5 deadline, especially if they haven't moved and it's the fault of a clerical error or some sort of actual mischief. I'm fairly sanguine about Democrats' overall hopes this year, as you may know if you've listened to the show, but I am also very aware and very concerned that, yes, Republicans will be doing anything and everything that they can do, lawful or not, to cling to power this year if they think they can get away with it. The forces of democracy, yes, I believe, can overcome that, but we have got to be proactive in doing so. Knowing information like this, checking your registration, that's just one way for you to be proactive. Letting others know to do the same, that's something else that you can do to be proactive, especially in states that are run by Republicans right now. That margin in Texas could be absolutely pivotal, 1.2 million votes in a state where polls are very close in several of these multiple races, as I've noted, especially in that U.S. Senate race. Texas is also cooperating with the Trump administration's attempt to take control of elections by handing over its voter rolls. If a significant number of Texans are then blocked from voting for whatever reason on Election Day, that could make all the difference in what the U.S. Senate ends up looking like over the next 2 years, the last 2 years of Donald Trump's second term, his second and, yes, final term. And by the way, if any of that happens, if a bunch of provisional ballots have to be cast but they are not counted, are Democrats ready to go to court to demand that they are counted, even at the risk of being called an election denier? I certainly hope so. Quick break. Green News Report is next. I'm Brad Friedman. This is the Bradcast. Hey, this is Brad. 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From Desi Doyen and myself, thank you. Boy, I hope it cools down by the time we get back from our break.
1: Yes.
0: After Labor Day. Anyway, things are much worse elsewhere around the world, as discussed in our latest Green News Report.
3: In what appears to be about 20 seconds on video, the flood consumes everything in its path. Gone.
1: Catastrophic flood disaster strikes Nepal.
4: And I could see the fire was just right there, and you swallow that lump in your stomach, and
1: North Texas wildfire burns 125 square miles in a single day. Plus,
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1: And I'm Desi Doyen.
0: Stand by for 6 minutes of independent green news, politics, analysis, and snarky comment.
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0: Hundreds of people are confirmed killed and several hundred more are missing after catastrophic flash flooding in the Kathmandu region of the Himalayas. Preliminary assessments indicate an ice avalanche from a high-altitude glacier sent a torrent of water, mud, and debris into the valley below that engulfed villages and multi-story buildings in seconds. Scientists say rising global temperatures may have accelerated the glacier's collapse. The same region suffered a similar catastrophic flood a year ago in a different Himalayan valley, also linked to melting glaciers, destabilizing high mountain walls. Scientists say the fast-warming Himalayas are a danger zone for glacier melt as the planet heats up. The rate of ice loss from Himalayan glaciers has more than doubled since 2001 due to man-made climate change. Here in the U.S., our summer of fires continues, this time in North Texas, with the fast-moving Ross Fire. It doubled in size in just hours, forcing evacuations and school closures in two rural counties west of Fort Worth. The fire burned 125 square miles in a single day, fueled by high winds and extremely hot and dry conditions. Numerous studies show that climate change, driven by humanity's burning of fossil fuels, is increasing the occurrence of fire weather conditions across the United States.
1: It has been a brutal summer, and it doesn't look like it's gonna stop anytime soon.
0: No, it doesn't. In science, the world's oceans this week hit their hottest temperature ever recorded. That's according to Europe's climate service Copernicus.
1: Great.
0: Driven by human-caused climate change and intensified by a fast-approaching supersized El Nino event. The oceans absorb about 90% of the excess heat trapped by humanity's burning of fossil fuels. Setting a new ocean heat record in August is very unusual because global sea temperatures normally peak in March and April. Nearly half of the world's ocean area is currently experiencing a marine heat wave, which harms coral reefs, marine life, and the ocean food supply and fuels extreme weather events. Here's study co-author Dr. Samantha Burgess.
2: There's a huge number of reasons why people should be worried about a warmer ocean. The reality is we need to get to net zero as quickly as possible, and our climate will continue to warm as long as we continue to emit fossil fuels into the atmosphere.
1: Oh, I don't need any additional reasons to worry. I'm worried. Then again, I pay attention to the signs.
0: But there is some better news.
1: Good.
0: Balcony Solar is really taking off. That small, off-the-shelf plug-in solar systems that consumers can install in backyards and on apartment balconies to offset soaring electricity costs. This week, California lawmakers passed laws allowing residents to install balcony solar without first obtaining their utility's permission or paying expensive fees.
1: Well, duh.
0: However, the state's largest utility, privately owned Pacific Gas and Electric, successfully lobbied to sunset the law in just 4 years.
1: Oh, right. Whatever.
0: Finally, a new study shows that local clean air zones are saving children's lungs. Back in 2019, London enacted a pollution fee for older polluting vehicles entering the city. The researchers of the study were, quote, stunned by how quickly young school children's stunted lungs began to recover, grow, and improve. They call it the strongest evidence yet that local clean air zones work to reverse some of the harm caused by pollution exposure during childhood when kids' lungs are the most vulnerable.
1: For much more on all of these stories and the ones we couldn't get to today, check out our website at greennews.bradblog.com. We are off next week until after the Labor Day holiday. Hope you'll all stay safe and somehow cool out there. We'll be back thereafter. Until then, I'm Brad Friedman.
0: And I'm Desi Doyen.
1: And this has been your Green News Report. Yes, we will. We will see you after Massachusetts votes. I think we're back on election day, primary election day in New Hampshire and Rhode Island. I think there's one more after that in Delaware, but we will be back.
0: Yes, and if you're not on someone who's got a primary coming up, go ahead and check your registration anyway.
1: Yes, go ahead and do that. My thanks to our producer, Desi Doyen, and to all of you for spending a portion of your day or night with us. It's always

0: appreciate it. It's always an honor. 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Drop me an email if you like. I am bradcast@bradblog.com. And on the social medias, especially Blue Sky, I am the Brad Blog. She is
1: Green News Report.
0: We will see you there at all of the above. Until we see you here next time, whenever that is, I'm Brad Friedman. Good luck, world.

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3: With us, David's a senior fellow and senior advisor there at the Center for American Progress, the American Worker Project. You can check out their website, AmericanProgress.org. They had a survey not too long ago on this very topic of unions building wealth for everyone. David, thanks for taking time for us.
4: Rick, thanks very much for having me. It's a pleasure.
3: So I got to go back to this comment because it stuck with me and I've gotten a lot of response from folks over the last several days. Bezos has got a great scam going. He's got a bunch of gig workers running around. As I pointed out the day I brought up the email, he's got a woman after her 10-hour shift throwing a couple of boxes in the back of her car on the way home. He's figured out a way to get us hustling to make him more and more, and it ain't trickling down to the rest of us, which is why I say, and I think you'd agree, this is where unions have to play a piece in this.
4: Yeah, well, and all the other thing that you didn't mention that Bezos and Amazon are doing is they're trying to bust unions so they can't form, so people can't bargain and improve their working conditions, get better wages and benefits. So yes, Rick, not surprisingly, I'm with you.
3: And this is where I come back to this idea that when I was a kid, and I tell the story all the time, I'm an 8-year-old kid. I'm living in a housing project on the west side of Cleveland, and the neighbor got a job at Ford. And immediately you saw their lives get better. They had food at the end of the month, which in our neighborhood was kind of a big deal. Kids got better clothes, secondhand bikes, got a secondhand car. And within a short period of time, like the Jeffersons of the old TV, 70s TV show, they were moving on up and out. So even as an 8-year-old kid, I saw union job, better life. Got this union job at Ford, better life near almost immediately. How come that message hasn't really... Or let me ask you this. Has that message picked up in the 21st century in this era like it did for me then?
4: Well, it's a little more complicated. I think in some ways that message has resonated big time. Unions are very popular right now. More workers would like to join union than just about any other time in the past. That's about half of all workers say they want to join a union. We have, 70% of the public saying they like unions. These are all really high. So I think part of that message has gone through. The disconnect is that public policies doesn't make it very easy for workers to join unions. Whereas you mentioned that the guy could go down and get the job at Ford, and that was a unionized job. Now that is a much different proposition. So I think that's the big things that are going on are the huge disconnect between public sentiment, what the public wants and needs, and what our policymakers have delivered for us.
3: Yeah, and the sad reality is, as I mentioned, with the Amazon drivers, a lot of those people are gig workers. None of them actually work for Amazon. Some have worked for another company who hires them, but a lot of them are independent contractors who are just on their phone. I can deliver a couple of things. Which is not a way to, not really a way to build a prosperous working class.
4: Yeah, and you mentioned, you sort of alluded to this in the beginning of your remarks. We had a study where we looked at the wealth of union workers compared to non-union workers, and wealth is sort of the sum of all of their assets. That's if they have a house or if they have any retirement savings minus any debt they might have. And we found that typical union household has about $200,000 more dollars in assets than the typical non-union household. And that is a really big deal. That's about, you know, it basically means double the amount of wealth for the typical union household compared to a non-union household. And that is transformative. It's not just the better wages that unions help you get. It's sort of that builds up over time. It's the better health insurance, so you don't go broke if you get sick, and then more stable jobs so you can continue to earn. And all of those things over sort of a lifetime make a massive difference. It gets you into a different stratosphere from being poor to actually being middle class.
3: And look, you know, the premise of this whole show is that that is my life experience. You know, I grew up in a housing project on the west side of Cleveland, got a union job. That union job gave me the ability to earn a decent wage, got me health insurance that made sure when I got sick, I didn't go broke. When my wife had her motorcycle accident, $7 million in billed care. It's cost me about $1,100 out of pocket total so far. So to your point, absolutely spot on, accurate. And I think saying that over and over so people understand that there is a union advantage and it is enormously economically beneficial to pay that couple of bucks. I wish I could get every return on every dollar I invest on what I spend on my union card.
4: No doubt. And, you know, I think the other important things are the big differences, the biggest difference, you know, the sites I was listing before were for sort of on average. The people without a college degree have even bigger wealth gains when they join a union compared to a non-union. So, you know, people without who aren't union might have gone to college and they might have another avenue to earn a decent living and build up wealth, et cetera. But really, especially for those who might not earn as much, might not have as much stable a job, might not have the health insurance, the union is the transformative over a person's lifetime.
3: Yep.
4: Well, same thing also with race, Black and Hispanic, you know, white households do very well in a union, but Black and Hispanic tend to build even more wealth comparably because of the union, because it's lifting people up who are at the bottom and bringing them to the middle class.
3: Yeah, no. I saw the Economic Policy Institute had a piece, and we talked about it a couple of weeks ago, that if we tripled union density, because union density is now almost where it was when it was illegal to be a union member, or you got blackballed for being a union member. We're almost in that territory right now. But they said if we tripled union density back to where it was, you know, like my grandparents' generation was around, that it would mean like almost $8,000 more in the individual worker's pocket, plus all of the other things that you talked about, you know, pension and healthcare and job security and all of that stuff, which makes me go, you know, it's not surprising that people want it, but how do we get it? I mean, the reality is the employers have done a hell of a job at denying workers their rights. What policies should we be looking at? I know you guys have done a bit of work on this with six policies to increase union membership. Walk me through some of that if you can.
4: Yeah, so we tried to look at kind of what does the research say about policy that boost union membership, not just sort of what we hope or what people are debating, but really what do we know works? Based on either what's happened in this country or what's happened in other countries, especially those that are most like the U.S. and have policies like us, like in Canada. And what we find is, you know, the six policies we need are sort of strengthening the workplace organizing and bargaining system that we currently have. And this is where most of the public debate and policies in Congress are. You might have, you know, probably, I'm sure you've discussed a million times, and I've done it with you, the PRO Act, which would, for example, increase penalties when employers try to bust unions and the like. We need that, but that is just one thing we need. We also need to improve union access to workers, make it easier for them to talk to and recruit members. We need to promote sectoral bargaining so you can bargain for an entire sector or an industry, not just at the individual work site. We need to ensure that unions are much more involved with things like training so that you have a continuous pipeline of getting workers into unions. We also need to make dues paying easier, and we need to actually provide funding and support for union activities. And that's, you know, a couple of states have started to do this where they're providing unemployment insurance for striking workers. So that's, to me, the sort of categories of things we need to do. And that's big and ambitious, and it's far more than is on the table right now with most politicians, but it's what we need to push for, because we can't just get there with one or two little tweaks. We need a bunch of things to get us to that 30% density or higher, where we really can transform the economy so that it is a middle-class economy.
3: Now, look, and there are some people who are talking about that. I mean, I know some DSA members who are all in on a lot of what you said, and now they've been labeled as communist because evidently, you know, wanting to have reward for work is somehow now, and I don't know if you've noticed, but communism is back, evidently, according to some on the right. Because I would think anyone who just heard what you said about increasing collective bargaining rights, these newfangled ideas like sectorial bargaining that nobody seems to have heard of, all that sounds fairly communist, David.
4: You know, it is about making capitalism work. If right now it's just going to those at the top who have the power to rig the system for them, this set of policies to me is about how you ensure that hard work pays off, how you ensure that the rich aren't the only ones that benefit from the economy's gains. That is, I mean, it's not communist in my book. It is just sensible, proper control of the economy and directing of the economy so that it benefits everyone. But whatever people need to think to actually get and support those policies, I'm game. Call me, you know, Lemon, call me, whatever. It doesn't matter. This is about strengthening worker power, making the economy work, and having a fair balance between both sides.
3: You know, for me, it's about reviving what I was told as a kid was the American dream. You work hard, you play by the rules, you get ahead, you get the little house with the picket fence, you get the 2.3 kids, there's a car in the driveway, a vacation, you retire and die with dignity in your home. That's what I was sold was kind of the American dream. Look, we're not all going to be Elon Musk or Jeff Bezos. I haven't figured out how to screw over thousands of workers and cheat them out of wages. And I don't think you should be able to. And I don't call it communism because, look, the reality is a lot of this stuff is what our grandparents' generation did. And they're the folks who kind of fought all that stuff.
4: Yeah, I mean, you're hitting the nail on the head. This was the, in some ways, this all the things we are pushing for now, the making, you know, to make the economy work, to make capitalism work, or what our grandfathers or fathers worked and fought for as a way to prevent fascism or communism from taking hold in the United States. We saw what was happening in the rest of the world. And if you didn't make the economy better for everyone, if you didn't democratize the economy, you were bound to have those kind of things. So that, yes, we went off and fought World War II abroad, but we also started to fix things at home so that we weren't going to be as susceptible to the kinds of problems other countries faced. Instead, we are now back where other countries were, back where we were afraid of going at those times. And we have to, as you mentioned, rebuild the kinds of things that made the American dream possible for a whole bunch of people that could live dignified lives by going to work every day. And that was enough to have the things we hope, expect, but unfortunately now barely dream about.
3: Yeah, no, look, you know, we hear a lot about manufacturing jobs and, you know, because we want those jobs back, but those were all crummy jobs before they were union jobs. You go back, you know, before unions organized the steel mills or the auto plants or any of those were really brutal poverty wage jobs, but they became union jobs. And now they're, you know, we pine for those now, which I say, you know, even the gig jobs that we've got, the single mother delivering packages on the way home from her 10-hour shift. We couldn't make that a job that someone could make a living off. We could emulate what the Teamsters have done at UPS and make those really good, solid wage delivery jobs. But we just have to want to. And I look at, you know, the rideshare stuff that's going on, all this, you know, the Ubers, the Lyfts, the DoorDashes, all of this stuff. Those could be reasonable jobs. Those could have some bit of wage security and health and retirement security if we chose, because there seems to be a lot of money in it.
4: Yeah, Rick, you know, you're, I think once again, you and I are pretty much in agreement on this. There's a, and there's in fact a big move in a couple of states, Massachusetts and California, and then hopefully in Illinois, that has created these policies that allow rideshare drivers to bargain collectively and do so in a way where they're bargaining for the entire sector. And the hope is, and really the path forward is that these can now be good jobs because the worker is going to be able to bargain over their compensation, which other policies have failed to improve. There's been efforts to give them higher minimum wages, et cetera, but the companies have found a way around it to say, oh, you're working, you're not working now, you're just waiting to, even though you, if you don't click on the app, we're going to fire you. So the we've got a big push in these states to create the kind of dignity out of a formerly bad job, just as you mentioned, the manufacturing. And in fact, one more sort of analogy I just think is really important is Massachusetts drivers on their path to get a union and bargain collectively were recently had their union certified, 70,000 drivers, which is the biggest collective bargaining unit in the United States for the private sector since River Rouge Ford plant, you know, historic Ford plant in the 1940s that helped transform that industry into good work. And so the other thing about these policies is they can also get scale where you get lots of drivers in and hopefully improve their conditions.
3: So let's
4: say just one last thing. We're still in the experiment phase. We, you know, we don't 100% know these are going to work. They're based on what work has worked in the past, but we, the workers have to be able to bargain and get the wages and the benefits that come with a union contract. And they're still seeking that, but there's a real path there that I'm very optimistic about, but we still gotta see it in action.
3: No, look, I had a conversation with an Uber driver and I was trying to get his thoughts on this. And he's like, look, when I started, you know, driving Uber, the percentage that came to me was higher. It was like, you know, I thought he said like 70% or something, which seemed kind of high. But he said, now it's only like 25%. So the money is there. It's just a matter of how it's being distributed. Is it being distributed to the people who actually do the work and create the product and create the profit, or the person who's just moving money from one pocket to the other? And I argue that that's across the spectrum of our economy because we've created it. I don't know if you've noticed, we got a lot of billionaires. We've got a lot of really rich people, while we've got a lot of poor working folks who are just struggling to get by, which is why I agree with all of the people who are angry. The anger is real. We just need radical policy to get us back to where we had policy that made people's lives better. So here's my basic argument. Bad policy got us here. Good policy can help us move in the right direction.
4: Yeah, I'm with you. And, you know, there always will be companies and employers that try to cheat and screw their workers. And we need to have policy change to make that harder, limit it, and have workers have ways to push back. The company is making a profit, good. We want that. We just don't want them to make the profit only because they're screwing the workers. We want it so that there's a relative balance. And this is, as you mentioned, sort of these rideshare policies are a big step forward towards really pushing the envelope back towards what policy could do. We have done these things in the past, you know, union membership, as you sort of alluded to. Private sector union membership now is 6%. That's basically what it was when unions were illegal before the National Labor Relations Act was passed. But within 10 years after the law was passed and World War II happened, so we created these councils that helped spread unionization to companies that needed government contracts, union density got to its basically a peak within 10 years. That shows the importance of policy. And then once we passed Taft-Hartley to make it much harder to unionize, gutted that, union private sector has been declined ever since. So we can really transform things with good policy and with bad policy. Right now, we're too much stuck in the bad policy, but we've got energy, public interest, and a real need to do things differently here. And so, you know, that's why I do what I do, is because I see that we can improve things.
3: There you go. David, as always, great stuff. Keep up the amazing work over there at the American Worker Project. You can check out the work David Madlin and his team do over at AmericanProgress.org. David, thanks so much.
4: Hey, Rick, thank you.
3: Great talking to you. I want to hear your thoughts. Do you agree? Do unions help create wealth for everyone? You can email me, Rick at therickSmithShow.com. Tell me what you think. What's your life experience? Do you share mine? Back after this. I'm Rick Smith, and this is Labor History in Two. On this day in labor history, the year was 1890. That was the day that one of the heroines of the U.S. labor movement, Elizabeth Gurley Flynn, was born in Concord, New Hampshire. Elizabeth learned her progressive politics at a young age. Her father was a socialist and her mother a feminist. Elizabeth was kicked out of high school for speaking out in favor of socialism. This did not slow her down. She kept speaking and her reputation grew. She became a member of the Industrial Workers of the World. She traveled the country organizing and speaking to workers. From the Minnesota Iron Range to the textile mills of Lawrence, Massachusetts, Elizabeth was on the front lines of the labor struggle. She was arrested for her activity 10 times, but was never sentenced. During World War I, Flynn was arrested and stood trial for speaking out against the war. The experience led her to become one of the founders of the American Civil Liberties Union, an organization dedicated to protecting freedom of speech. In the 1930s, Flynn became a member of the U.S. Communist Party, writing a regular column for the Daily Worker. But despite her personal political ideas, she supported Democratic Party President Franklin Delano Roosevelt in 1944. During the 1950s, she was caught up in the anti-communist hysteria led by Senator Joe McCarthy. She went to prison for 2 years for allegedly violating the Smith Act, a law against overthrowing the government. She died while on a visit to Russia in 1964. More than 20,000 people attended her funeral there. A monument to Flynn stands at the Forest Home Cemetery just outside of Chicago, where she is buried alongside the graves of Eugene Dennis, Big Bill Haywood, and the Haymarket Martyrs. For more information, go to laborhistoryin2.com, like us on Facebook, follow us on Twitter at laborhistoryin2.
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3: You know, I've told the story probably 1,000 times here on the show because I think it's an important one. And it really was one of those moments in my life that I think back to, you know, fairly often. You know, when, you know, as a kid growing up where I did, you know, we were in poverty. I mean, we were in an American version of poverty. Every month the cupboards were bare. You were waiting to, you know, because, you know, there were times we were on and off of welfare. And, you know, the check came at the beginning of the month and it never, you know, for those folks who think, you know, welfare is this great, you know, existence, it's not. But, you know, believe what you need to and what you've been sold. The reality is those food stamps never go to the end of the month and you're always scraping, you're always buying the worst stuff for you anyway, because you're just looking for stuff that's filling, which is why I say this all the time. My diet is still terrible because I grew up on the welfare diet, which was basically noodles or, you know, mac and cheese and, you know, all things that just things that were filling, cheap. We could and we should be doing a lot better. But I remember that moment that, you know, I found out what a union was, and I was like 8 years old when the guy came home and he proudly had his UAW jacket on that said UAW in Ford, and I still remember it. And didn't know what it meant, but did see right before me that they had better food. First thing, they had food at the end of the month. The kids got bikes. Nobody else in the neighborhood had bikes. You know, they eventually got a secondhand car. And like I said, they moved out. They moved into the houses that were a couple of streets over, still remained friendly with the kids. But now they're in the upper crust now, according to where we were. And that messaging, that thought has stuck with me. Union job, better life. That simple. So when I had the chance as a, you know, an 19-year-old kid, yeah, I grabbed it. And I'll tell you, you know, I'm fortunate that my union has done such a good job negotiating good wages, good benefits, especially look, I've talked about my wife's accident. I've got a stack of billed care over $7 million. If it weren't for good policy, who knows where we would be? If it weren't for my strong union, I don't know where we would be, because understand, before the ACA, most insurances tapped out at $1 million. Yeah. Now, I look back at the period that I've spent, and look, I've done very well. I've worked very hard, but I have a defined benefit pension. That seems like, you know, something from a past, of a far gone era for most people, because they don't exist much anymore. And the only places that they really do exist are, well, in union contracts, who are desperately holding on to that kind of security for their members. And for me, this is, you know, the messaging that we're seeing now is what I've been saying for 21 years doing this show. We need stronger unions. We need stronger collective bargaining rights. We need a fair, equitable share of the wealth that our labor creates. And, you know, we talked about the Uber driver there a moment ago. It's amazing to me that there isn't more anger at what that industry has done. They have people running around as their employees. You know, they get a say in the car. They get a say in how they drive, everything. And it's just a percentage. And that percentage keeps dwindling. At least that's what people are telling me. And it's that redistribution of wealth that's been happening across our economy for decades now. We have created an enormously large wealth class, a bunch of people who don't know how to work and don't want to work, but have convinced us that, you know, their work matters more because they've figured out how to organize things. And look, I think they should be rewarded, but where we are now, I got to tell you, it's troubling. And reckoning is coming, because look, on the right, we're even hearing voices now saying, you know, it's gotten a little out of control. You're even hearing voices on the right going after billionaires because it's gotten a little out of control, because they're finally waking up to the reality that they're not safe. They were just as big a mark as all the rest of us. So for me, as I've been saying, you want to reunite this country? We reunionize this country. We give people the ability to fight for better wages, hours, conditions. That's simple to me. Want to hear your thoughts? Email me, rick@therickssmithshow.com. Tell me what you think. Miss any portion of the program, grab the podcast. And as always, thanks so much for being here. We'll see you back here next time.
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3: I'm Rick Smith, and this is Labor History in 2. On this day in labor history, the year was 1934. That was the day 7,000 white and Filipino lettuce workers in California's Salinas Valley walked out on strike. Salinas was the lettuce capital of the world. The division of labor in the valley was largely ethnically based. Filipinos did much of the field labor, while whites worked in the packing sheds. At the time, Filipinos made up 40% of the total agricultural workforce in the Salinas Valley. They had founded the Filipino Labor Union a year earlier. White packing shed workers had organized into the AFL's Vegetable Packers Association. While the VPA had been reluctant to work with the FLU, they now sought to join forces in strike action. Both unions agreed neither would return to work until both had achieved victory. Together, they demanded wage increases, union recognition, and better working conditions. Losing $100,000 a day, the growers soon imported scabs of all races. They enlisted the California Highway Patrol to arrest striking Filipinos on incitement and vagrancy charges. Soon, the VPA agreed to arbitration, leaving the FLU to continue the strike alone. Some speculated the members were threatened with the loss of their charter if they refused to return to work. The striking Filipino workers continued to organize job actions and experienced increased retaliation as a result. VPA leaders publicly distanced themselves from the Filipino strikers, and racially charged vigilante violence intensified. It culminated in the burning down of the labor camp, where hundreds of Filipino workers lived a month after the strike began. Vigilantes then drove as many as 800 Filipinos from the valley at gunpoint. The strike was officially called off, and those that remained returned to work. By October, both unions had won wage increases.
6: When most Americans think about debt, they think about overspending, credit cards, luxury purchases, maybe buying something they couldn't afford. But medical debt is a different beast. Nobody plans for a cancer diagnosis or a car accident. Nobody expects their child to get sick in the middle of the night. Yet every year, millions of Americans find themselves facing crushing medical bills, even when they have insurance. Welcome to Code WAC, where we break down how our healthcare system really works, what it means for you, and how to make it better for everyone. I'm your host, Brenda Gazar. Today on Code WAC, we're talking with Sally Greenberg, CEO of the National Consumers League, about the hidden costs of getting sick in America, the patients whose lives have been upended by medical debt, and why she believes the system is failing the people it's supposed to serve. Greenberg said one story in particular captures what's wrong with medical debt in America. It involves a patient who was sued by Johns Hopkins Hospital.
7: There's a woman named Lakeisha Spence who was featured in the Baltimore Sun article, and she lives very close to Hopkins. She learned that her bank account and paychecks were placed on a legal hold by a law firm that was representing Johns Hopkins, over $5,000 in unpaid medical bills. So that's a tiny amount. She works as a security guard for $15 an hour. And she checked her account. She thought she had $152 in it. So you can imagine this is a person of very limited means. And she found out that the law firm had taken all of her money from the account, and now she was facing bankruptcy.
6: Get the full Code WAC story on progressivevoices.com and on the PV app. Catch all our episodes by subscribing to Code WAC wherever you find your podcasts. 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
3: And welcome, brothers, sisters, working class heroes. This is the Rick Smith Show. Thanks so much for being here today on the big program. Lots to talk about, lots to get to. The concept of bringing America together, of healing the nation. Look, if we're serious about reuniting America, then we need to stop pretending that our country can be healed while working people are kept weak, isolated, and, well, as divided as we are. And I've been saying for years, the real path to national repair, to bringing us back together, is to reunionize American workers. Rebuild solidarity across race, region, religion, party, whatever. White, black, male, female, gay, straight, I don't care. Bring working people together and bring them around the one thing most people actually share. And that's the daily struggle to live, work, and survive with some measure of dignity and respect. The American working class agrees on far more than our political class wants to admit to us. On the questions that are important, like good wages, lower costs, job security, job safety, healthcare, decent schools, retirement security, a fair and reasonable tax system, and, oh, by the way, the right to speak up without getting crushed, we're pretty much all on the same page. We agree on about 80% of everything. But it's that 20%, it's that sliver, and a lot of times it's that 1% that the wealth class has weaponized against us to keep us angry at each other instead of looking up at the people who are robbing us blind. And honestly, it's the oldest trick in the book. Divide workers, weaken unions, flood the airway with culture war poison, and make people think their neighbor is the enemy while billionaires are quietly stealing the whole damn store. Jay Gould said he could pay half the working class to murder the other half. Well, we're in full view of that prophecy coming true. And look, it wasn't just a sick boast. It was the operating manual for American oligarchy. If workers fight each other. The boss wins without lifting a finger. And the sad reality is this self-government thing that we've been trying, it can't survive when the public is fragmented into isolated consumers, broken, overworked workers, and trained to hate one another. Instead of us organizing to fight for better wages, hours, conditions, opportunities for ourselves, our children, the future. No. Understand, a republic only works when ordinary people, you and me, we've got enough power to make our country answer to us. And that means unions. That means shop floor democracy. That means collective bargaining. It means building institutions that teach working people how to act together instead of being played against one another. If America is going to survive, if it's going to be saved, it's not going to be saved by billionaires sermonizing, corporate patriotic branding, or the same politicians auctioning us off to the highest bidder. It's going to be saved when we rediscover the idea that we have more in common with each other than we have with the people who profit from our division. And reunionizing the working class is going to give us a fighting chance. You leave workers isolated, you continue to pit workers against each other, and this American experiment of self-governance, it can't survive. And the wealth class knows this. The Trumpist fear knows this. The real folks in the know, they know this. And they play off the anger, which is why I've said for years, look, the Red Hats are not wrong in their anger. They're just wrong in their solution. And it's playing out right in front of us. So for me, if we're gonna do this, if we're gonna save America, we need to reunionize. And today we're gonna talk a little bit about how we get there. Gonna take a quick break. When we come back, Bob Funk from Labor Lab, right after this. I'm Rick Smith, and this is Labor History in Two. In the early 1980s, telephone service in the United States went through a major shakeup. Up until that time, AT&T, through their Bell operating companies, monopolized almost all of the telephone service in the nation. 150 million phones were part of the Bell network. A federal antitrust lawsuit had wound its way through the courts and was reaching a conclusion. Ma Bell saw the handwriting on the wall that they would lose the suit and move to reach a settlement to break the company up. Into that restructuring chaos, the workers at Bell sat down to negotiate a new contract. And on this day in labor history, the year was 1983. 675,000 workers walked off the job. It was one of the largest strikes in United States history. The strikers were members of the Communication Workers of America, the International Brotherhood of Electrical Workers, and the Telecommunications International Union. They wanted improved wages, more funding for health care, and improved employee training. The strike lasted for 22 days. Scabs and managers attempt to keep the system going, but those who called in for information often had long wait times. Finally, management agreed to meet the union's demands. It was the last time the CWA sat across the negotiating table from Ma Bell. The company's breakup occurred just a few months later. With the breakup came a slow eroding of the number of unionized employees. 55% of the Bell employees belonged to unions in 1983. Just 15 years later, that number had fallen by half to 27%. The changing technology of cell phones, overseas outsourcing, and the emergence of new companies have made this workforce an important front for today's labor movement. Labor History in Two, brought to you by the Illinois Labor History Society and The Rick Smith Show. For more information, go to laborhistoryin2.com.
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3: So recently, the good folks over at the Economic Policy Institute issued a report on just how much corporate America is spending each and every year on denying workers the ability to join and form unions. And I got to tell you, the number, fairly staggering. north of $1.5 billion each year. And now you throw that on top of the billions they're already lining their pockets with stock buybacks, retention bonuses for crummy CEOs, and the insane executive pay and shareholder sweeteners that keep, you know, pulling away. And what you have is an enormously massive redistribution of wealth scheme that's robbed a working class of its prosperity. And the question becomes, what should we be doing to claw some of that back? There should be real anger around, well, that number in particular, because it is the right of workers in this country to join and form unions. And that's why I've asked Bob Funk to come talk with us. Bob is the executive director of Labor Lab. You can check out their website, laborlab.us. Bob, thanks for taking time for us.
8: Thanks so much for having me, Rick. A big fan of the show and really appreciate the opportunity.
3: I got to tell you, $1.7 billion for union busters seems like an enormous amount of money. But when you realize just how much return on investment, it seems like pennies.
8: That's absolutely true. I mean, the number that has been floated around for years was around $400 million. But it's important to note that that was just the money that's being spent on the consultants, what's legally referred to as persuaders. So these are the folks that actually come in and meet face-to-face with workers, conduct captive audience meetings, surveil workers in the workplace, collect information on them, spy on them, coerce them. That was $400 million. But as anyone that is ever tried to organize a union knows, the legal battle can be just as vicious, if not more. So we're talking about the law firms like Little or Mendelsohn and Jackson Lewis and Morgan Lewis that make literally millions upon millions, getting close to $1.5 billion every single year, simply being hired to delay elections, challenge bargaining units, and fight the union tooth and nail. And then if you even do win a union election, good luck with the contract fight, because these people will use any tactic possible to delay, delay, delay. And these law firms are getting really rich, and a lot of these corporations are happy to pay the bill.
3: Absolutely. And look, you know, we'll talk about the contract thing a little bit later. But the reality is, you know, my grandfather always said, if a rich guy's going to take a buck out of his pocket to tell you you don't need something, you better spend two to get it, because they understand return on investment. And all of this money, this $1.7 billion is the number that I saw. All of this money that's going to these union busters and denying workers their rights to join and form unions is at a cost. And that's wages, that's hours, that's conditions, that's all of the things that my grandparents' generation fought for so that they could pass along, that it had been clawed back. Well, and now we've got a desperation class, working class, and the anger that we're seeing, very real. And I think this is a big part of it, Bob.
8: Absolutely. I mean, the fact of the matter is that these lawyers especially have a huge incentive to hide how much they're getting paid. So they abuse these loopholes. And the reason they have an incentive to hide it is I can tell you that there is nothing that pisses off workers more when they find out that they are simply trying to have a voice at the table and the amount of money that their employer is willing to spend to tell them to shut up. I mean, we're talking about thousands of dollars per worker. You know, we talk about needing campaign finance in elections. Well, if you compare how much is spent to sway one vote in a union election, it dwarfs what is spent to sway a vote in an electoral election in our democracy. And this really irritates workers because it becomes incredibly clear which side the employer is on and how seriously they take, they respect their employees.
3: Yeah. So let's talk about that money. And you said a moment ago, a lot of it goes to union busting law firms who hold captive audience meetings, but it's much more than that. Can you walk through some of the other, they call it union avoidance campaigns? Because look, I get people go, well, you know, the employer should have the right to make their case against the union. And I go, my response is the employer had the right to make their case from day one. Yes. And there's a reason that people are now flocking towards the unions, because they've been getting cheated out of wages. They've been treated poorly and they've been disposable. So for me, good wages, work, job security and safe workplaces, that's the reason you join and form unions. But I'm curious, walk me through some of the arguments, because again, we're told, well, the employer's just making their case.
8: Yeah, absolutely. They're not making their case. They are deliberately trying to suppress their workers. And we know that because when we get a hold of these contracts that are signed between union avoidance, union busting firms and employers, oftentimes there's a bonus that they get if they defeat the union. You also are not just trying to have your voice heard when you explicitly go out and hire union busting attorneys and consultants who have a well-established reputation of bending and breaking the rules to defeat unions, right? This is not a good faith debate that you are having with your workers. You are literally hiring these folks to defeat a union so that you can retain power. And it's not just about the benefits of being in a union. It is also about numerous CEOs and their egos. Yeah. They want to hire these folks because they cannot believe that their lowly employees would dare to question their leadership. So yeah, they will spend any amount of money possible to protect their fragile ego.
3: My next question was, you know, you look at these companies who have very public images and they're willing to spend basically untold amounts of money. I look at Amazon, I look at Starbucks. You know, even when the public is against them, they're still dug in because, well, ego, I think one of it, but also power, control, and ultimately more for them, less for the workers.
8: Yeah, absolutely. And this ranges from Starbucks and Amazon all the way down to like a small health food store. I mean, I can tell you there are plenty of organizations out there that preach something different than what they actually practice, right? And the moment that the CEO's power gets questioned, he's willing to do almost anything to beat back anyone that is questioning his power and influence. And you're absolutely right. We know that over 70% of Americans approve of unions and overwhelmingly want there to be more unions in the country. Those are also consumers. So when a company decides to union bust, they are incurring huge reputational harm if we bring attention to them. And that's a lot of the work that Labor Lab does, is try to bring attention to this. But they don't care because it's about your ego and scorched earth at the end of the day. I mean, it doesn't even make sense. There was one campaign that we worked on recently where the employer spent $6 million trying to bust nurses who were simply asking for a few more nurses to be hired, yep, and a metal detector in the waiting room. That's what they were asking for.
3: And this is one of the things that drives me crazy, especially when you're talking about nurses, because, you know, there have been a number of strikes where the hospital administrators have spent more money breaking the strike or breaking the union than they would have spent in the next several contracts, because it's not about what's best for the hospital or for the workers or for the patients, for that matter. It's what's best for the administrators and the executives and their control and power. And that, I think that message gets lost a lot of the time.
8: Absolutely. And, you know, there are huge costs that are incurred from this. You know, we're talking about the $1.7 billion that is spent on attorneys and consultants. And I want to be clear that we're just talking about attorneys and consultants. This doesn't include a loss of productivity, retention loss. It doesn't include internal staff time that is spent union busting. It doesn't include employee engagement programs, which are essentially designed to diffuse union drives. I mean, when we start incorporating all that, we are talking about tens of billions of dollars that are spent every year to union bust, which just shows that it's sometimes not really about the dollar and cents. It's about ego and it's about power and not wanting to surrender even one seat at the table to, yep, the people that drive your profit and make your organization work.
3: Who's the biggest union buster? I'll put my hand up for Amazon. Is there someone bigger than Amazon? Which industry is the biggest union buster? Is it Amazon?
8: Amazon is by far the largest spender on this. And, you know, their spending tells a story here where they are spending insane amount of money going after drivers that are organizing with the Teamsters, right? At the same time, Amazon's saying those aren't our employees. So literally their own spending points out to the fact that this is totally a scheme and a con by Amazon. Amazon is the single largest spender on all of this, but by industry, it goes to what we were just talking about. The healthcare industry is huge, probably followed by warehouse and logistics.
3: Those are the jobs that are here, right? I mean, the reality is, you know, I have people saying, we need manufacturing jobs back. Yeah, those manufacturing jobs were crappy jobs before they were union jobs. And the jobs that are still here, healthcare, warehousing, that stuff, those are the jobs that are here. And if we can unionize those jobs, we could probably make those the envious jobs of the future.
8: Absolutely. Right now, they haven't figured out a way how to offshore those or completely replace workers. So that's where we're seeing the most organizing and the most spending against it. I mean, and everyone knows that our healthcare system's broken. So everyone should be absolutely outraged at the amount of money that your local hospital is willing to do to tell nurses to shut up. And literally nurses, which are by far one of the most favorable demographics in this country and by far the most important people in a hospital. And you go in there and say, well, actually, instead of putting more beds in this hospital, we're going to spend millions of dollars telling nurses to just suck it up and keep letting traveling nurses come in and work understaffed and in unsafe working conditions.
3: Oh, you see, now you just tripped over my biggest pet peeve in healthcare right now, and that's the scab nurses. It's one of those things that's just insane to me. You know, as my audience knows, my wife was in a really bad motorcycle accident nearly 2 years ago. And, you know, the first hospital that she was life flighted to was all unionized, unionized nurses, unionized staff. It was amazing. We went to other places, not as great. And the majority of them were travel nurses who were there on a short-term contract. And the reason, and even they knew, the reason was they were never going to allow those nurses to unionize and to get the healthcare, the benefits, the wages and all that stuff that the nurses at the first hospital we went to were getting. And they knew that they were there for that purpose. That's my pet peeve.
8: Absolutely. I mean, it really is kind of despicable. And, you know, there's unfortunately, we have examples of people sort of taking gleefully being scabs and strike breakers and union busting scabs, right? And what's even more frustrating about this is to your point, like they're willing to pay a traveling nurse 2-3 times more than a permanent nurse simply so that they can retain control and watch their bottom line. And we know this isn't just anecdotal. We know that patients in unionized health facilities have better outcomes than non-union. And that's honestly true in almost every other sector as well. Productivity goes up, worker retention goes up, services improve, right? But the hospital, as much as they talk about how much they care about their community and everything like that, when it actually comes to patient care, that's what they're most concerned about, is making sure that nurses don't.

0: fester, our failure to hold these companies accountable and even to make this issue known has been a huge policy failure. In looking at what we've done through our government, because look, our labor laws are so badly antiquated and so badly in need of reform. You know, what should we be doing to stop these delay tactics, stop the retaliation, stop the kind of egregious spending and abuses that are going on? Is there something we should be doing?
1: Yeah, absolutely. I mean, when we launched our organization, Labor Lab, 5 years ago, it was really to bring more attention to what is happening behind the curtain when it comes to workers' rights and the entire industry and infrastructure that exists to suppress worker rights. The fact of the matter is that most of it is hidden, right? We put out our annual report, and we find that 57% of employers that are supposed to report just on like the consultants that they hire, like disclose how much they spent on that, none of them have actually filed it. And ask me if the Department of Labor has done anything on that front. Absolutely not. While they continue to prosecute union leaders, they completely let union busters and their clients off the hook. The clearest solution to all of this is obviously Congress needs to pass the PRO Act. It would speed up negotiations, actually give the NLRA some teeth again. I mean, literally, labor law in this country has not been updated in any meaningful way in over half a century, right? And we desperately need that legislation passed.
0: Well, hasn't been updated for the positive. All of the things that they've done have been horribly negative. The death of a million paper cuts. And this is how we end up where we are. But you brought up the PRO Act, which is dead on arrival in this Congress. Mm-hmm. But I have friends who, especially my Teamster friends, who are saying, you know, the way forward is this Faster Labor Contract Act. I'm curious if you think that this is a step forward, if this is the answer. I've said, you know, it can't hurt. It's a third of what EFCA was, but it couldn't hurt. I'm curious if you have a thought on it.
1: I mean, obviously, the entire package of the PRO Act is what we need if we actually want to take labor law seriously and workers' rights seriously. But the truth is the matter that there's also just a unwillingness to act in Washington, D.C. There's a culture of corporate culture, right, where we continue to let corporations off the hook. In addition to fast track contracts and the PRO Act, there's literally stuff that NLRB and Department of Labor could be doing right now without any legislative mandate. You know, 2 years ago, the Office of Inspector General issued a report saying that the Department of Labor was failing in its mandate to protect the right to organize. And there were five simple recommendations that the Department of Labor can institute to bring more transparency so that workers had all the information before they voted on a union. Ask me if any of those have been followed through on. Not a single one of them. In fact, our little organization is able to do this work ourselves, independent of the Department of Labor, which shows you that it's not an issue of resources, it's a issue of priorities. And unfortunately, our elected officials and the people appointed in our government do not give a damn about workers. They may give us lip service, but they do not give a damn. If they did, they would institute these five changes real fast. You know, when we talk about compliance, there are over 20,000 unions in the country that have to submit financial disclosures of all their activities. 9 out of 10 of them comply immediately, and the rest of them are, it's usually there's like a new secretary treasurer or something like that, and they become into compliance as soon as the Department of Labor contacts them. We're talking about 3,000 employers a year, maybe in a good year of organizing, and the inverse of that complies with the law, and they never come into compliance with the law. Give me a badge and a phone and subpoena power, and I guarantee I can get more disclosure from these corporations and these union busters.
0: That's what we need.
1: There's just an unwillingness to act in D.C.
0: No, that's what we need. We need a Bob Funk on the beat. So, last question I've got for you: given the fact that we see the priorities of especially this administration more than the last, I think Biden was moving in the right direction on a lot of this stuff. Given the realities, what should we be doing? What are the marching orders? What do you want people doing on the way out of here?
1: Yeah, absolutely. So a couple of things. One, as I've beat like a dead horse during this chat, the Department of Labor

is not doing its job. And the but workers are entitled to a lot of information before they go to vote. So if you even think that you have a union buster or a union busting campaign, please reach out to us at Labor Lab. We have compiled a lot of this information that you're entitled to, and we will get it to you and assist you to make sure the workers are fully informed before they vote for election. The second thing is, you know, there may be a change in power in D.C., at least in one of the chambers. And whichever chamber does flip, if it does, they need to start dragging some people up to Capitol Hill to answer some tough questions that Absolutely. Have not been answered. Those are the two key things. The most important is worker education. And we have to, I mean, for example, the Department of Labor has a union buster tip line. It was found that it wasn't being monitored. So please contact us so we can get you the information that you're entitled to. We can help bring public attention and scrutiny to this union busting that's happening, because no one else is doing this level of accountability. But outside of that, we have to keep talking about the two-tiered legal system we operate in. Absolutely. Workers that fund their own organizations are held to a much higher standard, much more scrutiny, and much more enforcement than billion, multi-billion.

0: 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David Waldman. KGRA. In the morning. Now, here's David Waldman.
1: Hey, good morning, everybody. How you doing? It's Friday. You made it all the way to Friday. Well, you made it to this one anyway. Friday, August 28th, 2026. Congratulations. You've made it to many previous Fridays. I'm assuming we're all going to make it to a couple other ones. Though, you know, never assume anything. And when you do, you make an ass out of you and me, as I was told in, probably grade and middle school. Did they say it? Probably said it in middle school. They felt safe there after what was us, for us, junior high school, after seventh grade, and saying, ass, look out, you can't say that. And I think they probably even didn't pronounce it out loud. They just wrote it on the board and circled it. We had very conservative teachers back in the day. All right, plenty to do today. As always, trying to back clean up on a Friday. Trump is scheduled to do a little bit of travel today. I think he's flying down to Texas for, you know, reasons, some sort of rally slash appearance. And then flying back. Oh, I did see on his schedule something a little bit unusual. I didn't know that we had one of these things. Let me see if I can find that again, just to verify what I had seen. But he was going to be, it's a sort of a space-themed trip to, I guess, to Houston. You know, Houston, we have a problem, and he's orange, and he's coming to see you, that kind of thing. And he's awarding a medal, which, if I recall correctly, was in fact described as a Congressional Space Medal of Honor, which I didn't know we had, and maybe we don't, and he just made it up, or I don't know. I haven't seen that one yet, but I win so few medals of honor, congressional or otherwise, that I just am not up to speed on that stuff. I'm gonna look at that. But anyway, that means babble time for the president, pre-flight, during flight, etc. But he's not also going to New Jersey to do his golfing. He'll be doing his golfing here in Virginia, driving past all of the data centers, and also in order to do it. Although, as I think about it, his route to the golf course has no data centers on it, or very few, with major setbacks from the road. He needs to drive a different route or meet his plane at Dulles to go somewhere after golfing, and then he'll see all of that. But anyway, Congressional Space Medal of Honor. I'm going to look that one up. I mean, I don't know. Do you need a different one? Like, what do you do? I guess if you save people's lives in space, that's great. Congressional Medal of Honor. Fine. I don't object to that because you did it in space. Give them the regular one. Why the Space Medal of Honor? What are the criteria? I don't know. Wikipedia has an entry on it. I didn't figure on this. It's a lovely design. Here's one. It's a picture of one that was given to Thomas Stafford. So, okay. Yeah, I mean, I guess it's been around a while, since the space age. So, I don't know why they didn't feel comfortable just giving them the Congressional Medal of Honor. And maybe it's just sort of a different sort of thing. I could see it as a space age thing, the more I think about it. Right? You're not necessarily saving the lives of others in combat, or, you know, performing above and beyond the call of the line of duty, or whatever the line is. I win so few medals of honor, it's hard to keep track. You know, it's not a combat thing, but certainly in the space age, you know, everybody was on board with recognizing the enormous bravery of getting on top of a gigantic exploding rocket and flying in space in a tin can and coming back by parachute. You know, so I guess they created its own award. That is interesting. The Congressional Space Medal of Honor was authorized by the United States Congress in 1969, nearly as old as I am. So there you have it. To recognize any astronaut who, in the performance of his or her duties, has distinguished himself or herself by exceptionally meritorious efforts and contributions to the welfare of the nation and mankind, and space, and aliens, I guess, as well. I can see why I guess people who won combat medals of honor were kind of like, I don't know, should they really get the Medal of Honor? Medal of Honor? So they made a space one. And I guess they're giving one out today, probably to Natalie Harp, for being a space cadet. I don't really know. I'm not certain what they're doing. We'll find out this week, in fact, today. And anyway, I think the travel is scheduled for during the show, so we won't likely even see the clips until after we're done. Speaking of which, did you see the eclipse last night? Lunar eclipse last night. A little cloudy in our area. So it wasn't a great view. And then, you know what? I went and I looked and I was like, I don't see it. Where's the moon? And it was because it was an eclipse. So, you know, the whole purpose was defeated as far as I'm concerned. I did get to see a little bit of it. I hope you did too. Where shall we go with today's roundup? Hey, I don't know, but I have a lot of interesting ideas. One thing I think that you're going to need to know, is I'm running the washing machine during today's show. It is possible there could be some more background noise than usual today, but it just had to start and I couldn't wait any longer. And, you know, that's just reality. But also a part of reality, a story that's been emerging over the last couple of days and we haven't had room to bring it forward, but we have touched on in the past, so I don't feel too bad about it. But it was developed fully and then went away because, you know, hobgoblin president and wars, and now is back with a vengeance. Why? I'm not sure. I think the news hook is a grand jury report being leaked. I'm talking, and you are too, about the Hope, Florida case. Not a city in Florida, but an organization in Florida, which, let's see, off the top of my head, all I really remember about it was there was some charity, nonprofit-type dollars involved that Meatball Ron DeSantis' wife, I guess, Spaghetti Casey DeSantis, was involved in running. You know, she made it her thing while she was First Lady of Florida. Shouldn't really even have that. Anyway, and then I guess, like, the idea of governors, I mean, I guess you call them first ladies or first spouses or whatever they call, first gentlemen, I suppose, where governors are women, but you're not, you're first in the state, but just, I don't know. It's a weird thing to copy the presidential thing, but I've seen weirder, including presidents of colleges claiming that their wives were the first lady of the college. So I don't know about that. Anyway, this involved some nonprofit dollars. And as nonprofit dollars with big splashy headlines often are, dedicated to helping underprivileged youth and so therefore easily stolen. And they were, in fact, stolen, diverted to political use down in Florida. And so now implicated in all of this are all of the parade of attorneys general in Florida, all of whom, I guess, rise to prominence because of Florida being Florida. In Republican circles, rise to prominence in Republican circles. All of them, of course, had to look the other way at some point and did, and I guess they're now being implicated. I grabbed the Politico report on it, I guess as a recap, and to get us more or less up to speed, the headline being Hope Florida reemerges. Remember, it emerged once and we read about it. Reemerges as midterm issue with leaked grand jury report. That'll do it. But if you want the details, they're in here. Oh, and of course, one of the former attorneys general involved in looking the other way is now a sitting senator. And is she running for a full term? She was appointed to Marco Rubio's term, so maybe she's on the ballot right now. We haven't been paying attention to Florida races as closely because they sometimes seem to be lost causes. A grand jury looked into the claims and issued a report in January, which was obtained by CBS Miami. That's not a terribly important development, but it is the subheader. And I guess this is an important story because it has the capacity to turn a, hey, forget about the Florida races, they're lost causes anyway, into actually we all kind of hate corruption and we remember that now. And breaking this story at the right time, maybe a little later, could really help. You know how it is in Florida. End up giving you false hope about things, possibly, but who knows? In a wave year, you take anything you can get and expand the cracks and drive a wedge in any crack you find. All right. Kimberly Leonard and Gary, it looks like fine out. That's a fine out you've made there, Mr. Baseball Player. But F-I-N-E-O-U-T, fine out. I don't know how else to pronounce it. Gary, apologies. Here's what's going on. Democrats are using a leaked grand jury report. Actually, you know, that could, the Republican officialdom could make that into problems for Democrats, no doubt. And then we'll blush with shame, too, even though, you know, look what it's uncovering. A leaked grand jury report on Hope, Florida, as a fresh line of attack against Sunshine State GOP incumbents, seizing on findings that Governor Meatball Ron DeSantis' administration, quote, misappropriated. I'm always misappropriating things myself. $10 million in taxpayer funds stolen from you from a health care settlement intended to help needy children. I guess it didn't come directly from you, although you paid the health care groups that got sued, then lost, and had to pay $10 million. It originally came from you. It just rested in the pockets of the CEOs at the healthcare place for a little while. And, of course, it's going to help needy children. Isn't that great? The controversy, first uncovered by GOP state lawmakers, and there are very few other kinds down in Florida, so, you know, it's nice, but anyway. This has given Democrats an opening to tie two prominent Republicans to a dispute over millions of dollars in taxpayer money that ultimately flowed into a DeSantis-backed political committee. You remembering this? The long-running scandal involved a charity connected to an initiative spearheaded by Florida First Lady Casey DeSantis, Spaghetti Casey, called the Hope Florida Foundation, and has entangled GOP Senator Ashley Moody and the new Florida Attorney General, after her, James Utmeyer, both of whom were appointed to their current jobs by the governor and are up for elections in November. And I guess we're leaving Pam Bondi out of this now because she's nowhere and nobody cares anymore. But don't count her out forever. You should tar her with this brush as well. On Wednesday, a grand jury report looking into the funds was leaked to CBS Miami. And now there'll be a federal investigation of CBS, I'm sure. CBS Miami, anyway. According to the report, jurors concluded that state officials shifted upwards of $10 million as part of a sophisticated scheme. This is the quote. I don't know if it's sophisticated. They say it's sophisticated. Sophisticated scheme to fund political activities. I bet it's not that sophisticated. Because the money eventually went to a political committee in the Republican Party of Florida to defeat an amendment. This was a weird use of the money, too. I do remember this. It went to Republicans to defeat an amendment that would have broadly legalized marijuana in the state. Some of the money also flowed into a political committee tied to Meatball Ron DeSantis himself, according to the grand jury. But the report, which was apparently issued in January but has been kept under seal since then, also concluded there wasn't enough evidence to criminally charge anyone because, quote, nobody will take responsibility, unquote, for routing the money to the foundation. Or, quote, had any memory of who made it, unquote. That sounds like a really, about the most pitiful reason for not criminally charging anybody. Well, no one will take responsibility for it. You mean, no one confessed to the crime? What are we going to do? Well, you know, I mean, it does make it hard to build a body of evidence, that's sure. True, but, you know, you could throw them off a cliff collectively, and then, well, you know, I don't remember who had responsibility for throwing them off a cliff. But then we'd be just as bad as them. At the time the money was shifted, Moody was state attorney general, while Utmeyer was the governor's chief of staff. CBS Miami published its story on the grand jury report on Wednesday, the same day that state representative Angie Nixon, you've heard her name, she's, of course, now the Democrat running against Moody for Senate, launched her campaign kickoff event in Jacksonville. That's some fortuitous timing, which I assume Republicans will say, that's how it got leaked. It's her fault. We're going to investigate Nixon. Can't investigate CBS because rich guy who owns it, something, something, Barry Weiss. Ahead of her kickoff, Nixon called on Moody to resign and described the funds transfer as, quote, corrupt and, quote, disrespectful in an interview with Politico. She drew attention to the report in her stump speech before a crowd of around 200 people who gathered for a campaign launch later that night. It just came out today, Nixon said of the news report. That's one of Trump's favorite lines, actually. Nothing wrong with it, if it's true. And it was. She stole $10 million for medically needy kids in order to defeat two citizen-led ballot initiatives that you all placed on the ballot that would have allowed you all to have healthier lives. That's a euphemism for marijuana, I guess. You know, maybe healthier lives, less pain. I don't know. You know, there's been tremendous advances in medical marijuana, about which I know nothing. Asked about this before the revelations in the grand jury report were published, Moody's campaign pointed to how Florida's Agency for Healthcare Administration, which is responsible for setting health policy and planning, negotiated and settled the agreement with health insurer Centene, C-E-N-T-E-N-E. I don't recognize it, but maybe you do. After Centene overbilled Florida's Medicaid program. Ooh, Medicaid fraud. Fraudsters. Wow, I can't believe it. The settlement ultimately led to the health insurer paying back the state $57 million, with another $10 million flowing into Hope, Florida. Which is interesting in itself. I don't know whether they consider that to be suspect at all, but I mean, you win a $57 million settlement. There's a lot of problems with this thing. One, I bet they stole a hell of a lot more than $57 million. Two, they use the, you know, they're unpopular. They just lost in court. Nobody's going to be on their side. Let's leverage another 10 mil out of them for charity. No one will object to that. Of course, you're leveraging 10 mil out of them for Spaghetti Casey's favorite charity, the one she administers, and gee whiz, that's a little bit odd because she's kind of probably going to use it for political purposes, although I guess they suspected there wouldn't be, you know, direct use for political purposes. I'm not going to give it to a PAC. They're just going to have Hope Florida events all over the place that only have Republican candidates showing up and talking about how much good they're doing, that sort of thing. But instead, they just actually did steal it and siphon it off and use it for... That's pretty weird. Anyway, Moody's Senate office spokesperson, Will O'Grady, said Thursday the leaked report, quote, confirms what we have said all along regarding how AHCA negotiated the agreement and the settlement funds were disbursed according to its terms. I guess they're trying to say, you know, we didn't have anything to do with it. That's what we've said all along. But, you know, it also confirms what everyone else said all along, which is that you stole it or you helped Spaghetti Casey steal it, I guess. Neither the Department of Legal Affairs nor the former attorney general had knowledge of how the settlement money would be spent, he said. Attempts to characterize this any other way are disingenuous, unless they're correct. Moody released a similar statement on X, blaming the news on the, quote, political season, where, quote, there may be a tendency to misrepresent the facts. Maybe. Were they misrepresented? All I'm saying is there's a tendency to do that. You can't catch me in a lie. But the grand jury report concluded Moody knew about the plans to divert the money to the foundation and, quote, authorized John Gard, then a top official in her office, John Gard. All right. Was that his job at the office? You guard the John, and I'll be right back. Don't let anybody else in here. It'll kill him. Anyway, John Gard, apparently, is the name of the guy. The top official in her office was authorized, and they have it in scare quotes, authorized to sign the settlement agreement. So she didn't even want her name on it. The report additionally stated Gard worried about the transfer and raised it with Moody, and as a result, the settlement was rewritten so that AHCA was directing the funds instead of the attorney general. They didn't want any fingerprints on it, and they knew that. In her statement, Moody said, quote, multiple agencies signed the final agreement, just not her. Can't pin this on me. I told everybody else they had to sign it so that I couldn't be caught. Duh. President Donald Trump nominated Gard for federal judgeship last year, but did not renominate him this year, which I guess means that they didn't act on his nomination. And then it expired, I guess, at the end of the first session of Congress. Gard appeared before the grand jury, though Moody and Utmeyer didn't. Asked about the leaked grand jury report on Thursday, DeSantis, the meatball one, said, I think, during a press conference in Lake City, Florida... They've renamed that place. That used to be called Lake Ontario, Florida, now called Lake City, Florida. That the only crime that was apparent was its leak. Very Republican of him, of course. There was no diversion of any Medicaid funds. It was a private settlement, like the one Trump had with the IRS. The governor also argued that the, quote, whole reason the investigation came up was to, quote, smear his wife. though he didn't raise the fact that the news had reached a fever pitch last year when Spaghetti Casey DeSantis was weighing a run for governor. That's true, and an excellent point. Thanks for bringing it up, Politico. Well done there. The First Lady is only mentioned in the grand jury report in the context of describing what Hope Florida is, not who stole its money. Not in regard to any transfer of funds. That's the way they put it. Utmeyer was not only the governor's chief of staff when the money was transferred, but was also the leading political committee, was also leading the political committee the governor was pushing to try to convince the public to vote against the pot ballot measure. Pot. Asked about pot, spaghetti, meatball, you know, it all works. Asked about the report Thursday, Utmeyer, during a press conference in the Villages, you know, the place with the golf cart parades, right? Anyway, the Villages. He called it a, quote, you'll never guess, politically motivated, what kind of hunt, do you think? Yeah, witch hunt, right. Oh, and a hoax. But I see he hasn't used any stray capital letters in all of this. What are you trying to do here? All right. And he maintained, nobody did anything wrong here, the attorney general happens to say. He accused Democrats. Oh, but somebody did something wrong. Democrats did. He accused Democrats of collusion. He really is Trumpy. With the press to leak the report, though he didn't offer any evidence of how CBS obtained the report, and pointed out that he wasn't allowed under Florida law to comment on grand jury proceedings, except to say, of course, that the real criminals here are Democrats. Sure. Oh, yeah, that's right. I just remembered I'm not allowed to comment. Democrat Jose Javier Rodriguez, who's running against Utmeyer for Florida Attorney General, called on his rival to resign, come clean, and turn himself in. Okay. He pointed out that the report also said that Utmeyer was a key figure in the diversion of the funds and later was among those who'd been blocking the release of the report. This report pulls back the veil on corruption Floridians have been seeing for years, Javier Rodriguez said. Enough is enough. David Jolly, the Democratic, nominee for governor, pledged Thursday to reopen the investigation, or an investigation anyway, quote, into the laundering of Medicaid funds if elected. Jolly, in a statement posted on X, noted that those involved, including Utmeyer and Moody, had been appointed to key posts by Meatball DeSantis, which he asserted was designed to, quote, further insulate anyone from accountability and hide the truth from Floridians. That sums it up. The campaign for Representative Byron Donalds, the Republican nominee for governor, did not immediately respond to a request for comment. I don't know anything about it. I never saw it. Nixon said she wasn't certain whether her campaign would be able to run ads on the matter. She's raised about $2.5 million since launching her campaign in January, an amount that falls far short of what would be needed to run a statewide ad. She added, however, that she would hit Moody hard on it. Kids are probably going to die because they didn't get the resources that they needed, she told Politico. Annette Taddeo, the Democratic candidate for Florida chief financial officer, used the report to criticize current CFO Blaise Ingoglia, another DeSantis appointee, Meatball, of course, for ignoring stealing in plain sight and spending time criticizing local government instead of focusing on issues of state government. Ingoglia? I don't know how, you know, Ingoglia maybe. There's not the second G sound. I don't know. I-N-G-O-G-L-I-A. Ingoglia, we'll say, was not in his position. What's his name? Blaise. Blaise. All right. Ingoglia was not in his position at the time the transfer occurred, but Katie Strickland, who's now a top aide for him, worked in the Meatball DeSantis administration at the time and was identified by other witnesses, quote, as a participant in meetings and conversations, unquote. The grand jury found her testimony, quote, not credible, unquote, and called her testimony, I'm going to stop with the quotes and just inflect it in voice, called her testimony least informative because she could hardly recall any details or information about the settlement. Strickland did not immediately respond to a request for comment. Meanwhile, state Senate Democrats called on both Moody and Utmeyer to resign. Democrats aren't the only ones raising concerns, and this is an important part of the story, too. Unfortunately, it's down here at the end. The initial investigation was started by GOP members of the state House before the grand jury took it up. The GOP state representative leading the investigation, Alex, I don't know whether he says Andrade or Andrade, I'm not certain which, but I've seen that name pronounced, heard it pronounced anglicized in other contexts, sports, where they just refuse to do anything but anglicize things. But Alex Andrade, I guess, had sent his records to the Second Judicial Circuit. GOP Senator Rick Scott, also a federal healthcare program fraudster himself, and as it turns out, a two-term former governor, had praised the state house's work and said the money should be paid back, which is super ironic. When asked about the latest report, Scott called it, quote, deeply concerning for him, I guess. Money designated to help poor kids was diverted to political ads, he said. Florida families deserve accountability, not more finger-pointing in Tallahassee, or wherever you might point the finger at me for having stolen money. Although he didn't, his money was never destined for helping poor kids, I guess. It was destined for running a healthcare business, and they stole it. Former GOP Representative Matt Gaetz, who is still alive, now a host on One America News Network, praised CBS Miami's Jim DeFede, D-E-F-E-D-E. All right, well, you all know him as a local news anchor there, or reporter anyway. So maybe you know how he pronounces it. You can apologize to him for me if you see him around town. But he praised Jim DeFede or DeFede over X for producing a, quote, great scoop, and later drew attention to the fact that Utmeyer had been leading the political committee against the marijuana amendment, which Matt Gaetz undoubtedly was very interested in. When Utmeyer celebrated a $1.2 million settlement on X with consulting firm Deloitte over its diversity, equity, and inclusion practices, Gaetz taunted with, what pack are you sending this settlement money to? Made it to the end. Be right back.
0: We'll be back with more David Waldman, KGRO in the morning, after this.
2: Hi, KGRO in the morning listeners. 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Once again, David is ahead of the curve. 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Thank you very much.
0: Now back to David Waldman, KGRO in the morning.

All right. Welcome back, everybody, to the K-Girl in the Morning Show here on Roots Radio. I think we made it all the way to the end of that article right before the break. Unusual for us. But yeah, very interesting also at the end. Matt Gaetz finding himself, outside of politics and able to spend time criticizing Republicans who probably prosecuted him or facilitated prosecutions of him or wanted to push him out as an embarrassment. And now taking his revenge from One American News Network. Fantastic. I don't know. Guess we'll take it where we can get it. If we have to hear Matt Gaetz's name, it ought to be connected to being an embarrassment for someone else in the Republican Party. Every once in a while, you know, we'll take that. Okay, let's see. Other things that will require our time, and there are many. Things about which there are organized writings, anyway. I did grab another article about this that was a local outlet, a local NPR, WUSF, which I guess is at one of the universities, Southern Florida or something, perhaps. Anyway, they tend to host the NPR stations, which I imagine eventually the Trump administration will get around to trying to destroy for reasons. Rep. Andrade, however he pronounces it, stands firm in Hope, Florida fraud allegations against A.G. Utmeyer is their headline. Malaya Leiden is the author of the piece, but it's an older piece, February 9th of this year. So I guess we don't need to necessarily parse through it piece by piece, but I don't know, I must have seen that floating around and I thought it would be a great idea to grab as kudos to the local Republican, no doubt getting himself kicked out of the party eventually and running as a Democrat later. Give him the credit he deserves. But I guess this was back in February. We missed our opportunity to give him that credit unless his name came up back the last time we read about Hope, Florida. But, you know, it's a nice headline and a nice lead paragraph that begins with a quote from him. "All I care about is the truth," Republican Representative Alex Andrade told the Florida Roundup. I guess that's the show on the radio program. He describes more information he obtained in his Hope Florida Foundation investigation, addresses a call to remove him as House subcommittee chairman, and more. So, you know, he's had some things on the line. In case you were wondering, well, where's the retaliation by other Republicans against the Republicans standing up for the truth? There it is. You didn't miss it. We just didn't know about it in this article. We knew about it in February, and we didn't read it until today. But very interesting. Does it look like there's any more interesting detail in this? I mean, this is going back a bit to February, but maybe it would be a good idea to bring ourselves up to speed with a local piece, even if it is old, because I feel like the Politico piece told us why it's in the news again, but I don't know if we... Yeah, I'm hoping this will give us a better inside understanding of the actual controversy. We'll give it a shot. Why not? Local reporters deserve their time. A Republican state representative who's accused Florida's top law enforcement officer of committing wire fraud and money laundering. Ooh, Trump's favorite.

pardon, says that all he cares about is the truth. This all stems from allegations that the Hope Florida Foundation received $10 million from a $67 million Medicaid settlement between the state and the healthcare company Centene. According to reports, the foundation then made $5 million grants to Secure Florida's Future, a nonprofit tied to the Florida Chamber of Commerce and the nonprofit organization Save Our Society from Drugs. So you see how the thing was structured. I guess this does offer a little bit more information as opposed to just simply stealing it and then, you know, switching it back and forth between a couple of hands like a game of three-card Monty and then say, oh, free money, I'll give it to a PAC. They give it to the nonprofit arms of PACs. You know, you start a nonprofit, say Secure Florida's Future. Hey, it's a nonprofit. We're just about, you know, saving futures. What? How do you mean it? Oh, by electing Republicans, of course. But you got a PAC arm and a nonprofit arm, and you can pay your staff through the nonprofit arm, and you got to do your advertising with the PAC and political donations through the PAC arm. Although you can do your advertising through the nonprofit arm if all you do is get out there and say, you know, we need to save Florida's future, and you know, how would we do that? And it's all with visuals of Republican politicians, but you don't, you know, endorse them on screen. You know, there's ways you could do it. So they set up two nonprofits. They wanted to save, Florida's Future. Oh, secure it, not necessarily save it. But they also wanted to save our society from drugs. And it just so happens that there is a very obvious political question pending in front of the Florida electorate about legalizing marijuana on a ballot initiative. But they want to save our society from drugs. But, you know, they can have that opinion. They're just educating people. You know how it is. Give them the money. All right. The groups received the grants while making contributions to Keep Florida Clean, a political committee headed by Florida Attorney General James Utmeyer, who was Governor Meatball Ron DeSantis' chief of staff at the time. Keep Florida Clean was formed to fight against the failed Amendment 3 ballot measure that would have legalized recreational marijuana. So save our society from drugs, keep Florida clean. They ended up getting the money, because the nonprofit group made, you know, the business decision to send exactly the amount of money they got in windfalls to a PAC. Hey, what can you do? It's not like it's money laundering or anything. The Hope Florida Foundation is a nonprofit organization separate from the Hope Florida State Government Program, according to its website. But the problem is probably not really. Why? How do we know? Because Spaghetti Casey DeSantis runs it. Why would you? Yeah, it's completely separate. You know, oh, so you were going to sue them for copyright infringement, trademark infringement, right? Hope Florida State Government Program doesn't want anyone confusing it with the Hope Florida Foundation nonprofit. That would be terrible. Unless, of course, it was the very idea. But, you know, they're separate because you can use the money deposited in this bank account for this stuff, and you can't use it for that stuff, but that's okay because we have another bank account over there with almost the same name on it, but without the 501c3 c4 status, and you can just use that straight up for political contributions. And holy mackerel if somebody didn't accidentally, you know, put $10 million in the wrong fund. The Hope Florida program, the program, not the foundation, was started by First Lady Spaghetti Casey DeSantis. Its mission is to help. Well, its mission was supposed to be to provide help for Floridians by serving as a, quote, connection point for community collaboration between the public and private sector, faith-based communities, and nonprofits, according to its website. We don't actually do the things we propose. We just propose them. They're charity consultants, see? Representative Alex Andrade from Pensacola, and a Republican, obviously, started and finished a House investigation last year. He gave his findings to the state attorney's office in Tallahassee and to the FBI. Cash Patel ate that. Andrade accused Utmeyer of committing wire fraud and money laundering, because he did. This is a misuse of Medicaid dollars, a misuse of taxpayer dollars. I believe it's money laundering and wire fraud, Andrade said to the host of the Florida Roundup, Tom Hudson, last April. Utmeyer and DeSantis have denied any wrongdoing. Hope Florida didn't do anything wrong. I'm proud of the work they do, Utmeyer said in a previous statement. These other nonprofit organizations that have helped
against the Amendment 3 effort. We should be thankful to them, to all of them. Now, in February, Andrade is standing strong on his belief that a crime occurred. Here's what to know. And I guess here's what everybody knew in February. And the grand jury took a look at, and then nothing happened, and then somebody had to leak the report. And now we know this. What do we got here? What do you know, I guess they are asking Andrade here, what do you know about the Department of Justice investigation into Hope, Florida? A federal investigation began last year. Andrade said he spoke to the FBI about the file he gave, but he hasn't heard much of anything since, because Cash Patel. I would never expect to hear anything official from the DOJ, the FBI, one way or the other, he said, because he's a Republican. There's also the state grand jury in Leon County, unless it's Leon County, investigating the case. Andrade gave testimony last October, but that's been the extent of his involvement. No indictment has been released so far, but now we have the report. Fast forward. A news outlet, The Floridian, reported how an anonymous DOJ source said, quote, no further action is anticipated when it comes to the Hope, Florida investigation. DeSantis reposted it on X, saying another hoax bites the dust. Andrade said he thought it odd that there's a single anonymous source in Washington, D.C. that the outlet is relying on. He added that whether people get prosecuted is not up to him. I developed the facts. The facts remain that James Utmeyer, when he was the governor's chief of staff, he misappropriated, misdirected, misused, stole $10 million from Florida's Medicaid program, and he laundered it into his PAC, Andrade told Hudson. All I care about is the truth. So whatever happens, whatever results happen, happen. Related to any kind of law enforcement activity, people get frustrated by our justice system every day. Well, this is why, but he's right. Andrade compared this frustration with that of those upset regarding convicted sex offender Jeffrey Epstein's case. Thank you for reminding us. How many Republicans are right now talking about how much of an injustice it is that no one on the Epstein client list has been prosecuted? He said, I think depending upon prosecution or the lack thereof is your metric of truth rather than just looking at the facts. Will do you disservice. I don't know if I feel that great about that, actually. But have you gathered any more facts to support your accusation? Andrade says he has. He managed to get access to additional records that showed a meeting at the governor's office with the Florida Agency for Healthcare Administration on September 10th, 2024. He has copies of the settlement drafts, too. He said they met with Utmeyer and others, and then the next day, he said they revised the drafts for the settlement to send $10 million to Hope, Florida. There was lots of references and promises made to Centene that this money would be used for Medicaid purposes, and then a complete lack of anyone actually trying to use it for Medicaid purposes, Andrade said. Utmeyer recently called, they ask, for you to be removed as the House Healthcare Budget Subcommittee Chairman. Have you been asked to step down? Utmeyer has called for Andrade to, this is an odd format here, but okay, has called for Andrade to be stripped of his chairmanship of the House Healthcare Budget Subcommittee, saying he's aligned in representing Planned Parenthood. A spokesperson for the governor's office also said the same thing, which also makes no sense, adding that no one should take this guy seriously. Ever since Amendments 3 and 4 failed, abortion rights and recreational marijuana amendments, in reverse order there. Representative Andrade has filed legislation on behalf of big marijuana corporations. Are there any? And his law firm is defending Planned Parenthood, the governor's office spokesperson said. I mean, maybe. I don't know if he has anything to do with it. Maybe he does, which would be great, but it's neither here nor there. Utmeyer said he hopes the Florida Speaker of the House will address Andrade and that his office will not cooperate with that subcommittee because of him. Andrade said he has not been asked to step down from his role, but I am relieved to hear that James Utmeyer said he's going to avoid the healthcare budget this year. Last time he meddled with it, $10 million went missing, Andrade told Hudson. That's good. The law Andrade practices, law firm Andrade practices at, is the attorney of record for a lawsuit that the state has filed against Planned Parenthood. Andrade said he's not a part of it. I don't think Planned Parenthood would very much like me representing them, giving my voting record and how outspoken I've been on being pro-life, he said. But James Utmeyer has never been one to let the facts interfere with a good narrative. Or I would add, stealing $10 million. So, okay, it's good background. It's a little dated, but it was missing from the Politico
backgrounder, which was also a pretty good one, generally speaking. So, all right. Hopefully we've well served the folks down in Florida. And for people interested in seeing whether this can generate more problems for Republicans nationally at exactly the right moment, the more you know, the better, right? The more you know, and the stars and sparklies flying across the screen. Okay. I want to go back into Instapaper and find out, let's see, where do we want to get to next? There's an awful lot of things up for grabs here. Oh, by the way, I was wondering whether I was going to remember this, and I have parked something in my Instapaper that has served to remind me that Roger Hay, am I allowed to say? We didn't clear that for air, but a longtime listener who sent along, I think, one of the big new pastimes in political junkie circles, renaming the various Great Lakes now that the door is open here. And, you know, a couple of extra suggestions. We might as well rename all of them, I guess, once you go. And he's had help in this one. Also, I've seen others coming to the same conclusion that one of the lakes, and in this case, it's Lake Superior, yeah, being renamed as Lake Epstein. A lot of the Canadians, including Doug Ford, suggesting that one. There's also a Lake Natalie, although I think we've moved it. Instead of calling Lake Ontario Lake Natalie, that's now Lake Michigan. But he's had some other suggestions, although I'm not certain what motivates Lake Malaria. Is that just because, was it like Doge killing anti-malaria efforts or using up all the malaria medicine for COVID or something like that? Also, of course, Lake Hubris suggested, but the one I'm really enjoying, which he originally sent to me, is Lake Trump. He came back with it, but I got a new one for you. But I like Lake of Hormuz. That's a good reminder of what's in the news these days. I don't know. I just appreciated getting a nice joke in the mail. And I encourage you all to do the same. Plus, it came with a Photoshop, which is beautiful, but I can't share with you on the radio. You get the idea, though. Thanks, Roger, for bringing us that one. I do like Lake of Hormuz. We ought to be using that one as well. And, yeah. Update on a story we brought up, I don't know what, about a week ago. Now, AP and Washington Post have some additional information on the near miss with Marine One outside of National Airport. Remember, I'm not allowing him to rename. I didn't allow the other guys to rename National Airport after Reagan, and I don't allow anybody to rename the lakes or the gulfs, for that matter. I'm still stuck on National Airport. But near miss between Marine One, which, you know, in order to be Marine One means it's carrying the president, and air traffic, incoming air traffic at the airport, which is supposed to, you know, go on ground hold when Marine One takes off and is in the area. But it didn't because of, quote, garbled communications last time. And I guess there's some additional information here. I'll use the Washington Post's report on it. Why not? This is the other irony of it all. White House construction was a factor somehow in the Marine One safety incident, according to the NTSB. So RIP NTSB. Air traffic controllers at National Airport, thank you. I love it. Washington Post subheader. Did not stop commercial flights when President Donald Trump took off from a temporary location at the Ellipse in early August, investigators said. By the way, I'm not certain whether the construction created a problem with the communications so much as the, well, I mean, they're taking off from the Ellipse because they were busy building the helipad, which is kind of funny all by itself. Anyway, let's see. Liam Scott reports that Trump's Marine One helicopter took off from a temporary location due to White House construction earlier this month, leading to communication problems, and a safety incident with National Airport. They use the name this time. According to a preliminary report released Thursday, when Trump took off from a temporary spot at the Ellipse on August 4th, air traffic controllers at National Airport, no mention of the other guy here, had not stopped commercial flights.
Marine One is supposed to give air traffic controllers at National a 3-minute warning before takeoff, which allows the controllers to clear the airspace and give the helicopter an unimpeded route to Joint Base Andrews in Maryland. But according to a preliminary report from the National Transportation Safety Board, that's the NTSB, air traffic control recordings reveal the first attempt to contact the air traffic control tower was not received at all. And the second attempt was, quote, broken and completely unreadable. Marine One was departing from the ellipse while construction was underway at the White House, according to the report. I mean, are they not going to say what the construction was? That it was the helipad? I mean, isn't that the most hilarious part of all of this? It was the helipad, I think, right? There is other construction going on, but why take off from the ellipse if you're building the ballroom? You know, he's been taking off from the South Lawn the whole time. Anyway, who knows? Marine One was departing from the ellipse while construction was underway. Technicians later determined the temporary location was in a position that did not provide a direct line of sight for needed radio communications, according to the NTSB. That seems like something the Secret Service would have checked earlier. Controllers and the pilots of the president's helicopter met to discuss communications issues 1 week before the incident, according to the report. After a deadly mid-air collision in 2025 that killed 67 people near the airport, all but the most critical helicopter flights near the airport were banned. And new rules block helicopters and commercial jets from occupying the same airspace in certain areas near the airport. Although I assume that the rules prohibited crashes before, but now they're against the rules as well. I getcha. Michael McCormick, coordinator of the air traffic management program at Embry-Riddle Aeronautical University. Oh, I recognize the name. That's in Arizona, though, isn't it? Or it's way out west, anyhow. It's an aeronautical university, so we're going to listen to them about this. And he said he was concerned by the recent communications issue. Well, you should talk to the communications university, don't you think? Since it's Marine One, I would consider it very serious, he said. At the moment, I'm less concerned. It's a little less serious. Any other president, it might be more serious. But it's a problem of his own making, and he can't escape it. Shortly after the August incident, the Federal Aviation Administration said there was a momentary loss of separation between Marine One and a commercial jet, after which the aircraft continued to move away from each other. Okay. The report said the two aircraft at their closest point were 0.82 nautical miles, even though they're not boats, we still use nautical miles, apart laterally and 700 feet apart vertically. Doesn't sound like much, but, you know, when you're moving fast, that's too little. White House spokesman Kush Desai said in a statement that Marine One flights are piloted by the finest aviators in the world, which, you know, it's true and nice, but if you crash, nobody cares. Although Trump was not in harm's way during the incident, Desai said the White House continues to work with relevant, if there are any, military, FAA, and other security personnel to ensure the president's continued safety. Everybody else has to get out of his way. McCormick said, although the communications issue raised serious concerns, the dangers in this particular incident proved to be relatively low. The loss of separation was momentary at best, he said. The risk of a collision was non-existent, which, you know, fine. Another communication issue between Marine One and air traffic controllers at National appeared to take place on Thursday afternoon, according to a new radio recording. Not part of the NTSB's finding, because there was no NTSB incident to investigate yet. But I guess there is now. They can't fix this. They can't have a radio set up at where they're working on the helipad. Don't stand on the helipad while they're working on it, but stand next to it with a radio. A radio to me when you're ready to leave, and I'll radio the tower. And the tower will hear me. They'll tell me whether it's okay for you to go. I'll tell you. Problem solved. Can't be done in this administration somehow. Another communications issue happens just yesterday. National Tower, Marine One, 3 minutes to lift, a Marine One pilot said, about 1 minute before 3 p.m., according to air traffic recordings on ATC.com. About 30 seconds later, a Marine One pilot repeated the message. I mean, this is exactly what happened on August 4th. When the air traffic controller did not reply, a pilot in a U.S. Park Police helicopter, referred to as Eagle 2, chimed in.
Marine One's been trying to reach you. 3 minutes to lift, the pilot told the controller. That's a fix. Oh, I couldn't hear any of that. Roger, Eagle Two. Thank you, the controller replied. Well, told you the problem could be solved. You don't even need another helicopter to do it, but they happen to have one. Shortly after, the air traffic controller asked the Eagle Two pilot when they heard Marine One's 3 minute warning. Was that like 3 minutes ago or what? Literally like 20 seconds before I said it, the Eagle Two pilot said. That gives them some idea of the timing. Next, the air traffic controller continued seeking information about Marine One from a nearby medevac helicopter.

0: Let's see. Is he coming back? I see. I thought it was departs for Houston, Texas on Friday. But in fact, it's Thursday that he must have gone to. Did he stay overnight in Texas? This is wild. Let me see here. Thursday. Where's the Space Medal of Honor thing? Is that for today? It's very, that's supposed to be at 11 a.m. today. The schedule is sort of upside down in order. So let's see. President, where's the, No, I mean, he's supposed to be arriving at the, I don't know what's going on here. All right. Well, at any rate, what was the Thursday happening? Is that still on the schedule or has that been pushed out? The White House departs en route to Houston when? Early in the morning. Okay. And then what happened at 3:03? Departs the Ellipse to Joint Base Andrews, gets to Andrews, down to here. I'm a little confused about all of the travel back and forth to Texas. But, okay. At any rate, it doesn't change any of the earlier stories. Just confuses me a little bit along the way. All right. Well, where do we leave off? The White House, after the August 4th incident, the FAA said it relocated an antenna to improve communications. I mean, that's basically what I was saying. You could have either a relay person or you just put an antenna somewhere that can triangulate the whole thing. You can got a line of sight to the antenna from the Ellipse, and the antenna can relay it from wherever it is with the line of sight to National. But I guess it didn't do the trick, and they needed to use Eagle 2 instead. After the August 4th incident, the FAA said it relocated an antenna to improve communications between air traffic controllers at National and Marine One pilots. Regarding Thursday, it didn't work. And so regarding Thursday's communications issue, the spokesperson said the three-minute notification was communicated by alternate means, acknowledged by a controller, and a positive contact was established with Marine One before takeoff. White House did not immediately respond to a request for comment on Thursday's communications issue because they didn't hear you. So that's it. They haven't fixed it, and they keep almost, I guess, flying into airspace around National Airport without telling anybody. And I don't know why they can't fix this. But okay, except, if there's a real problem that, makes it happen, it maybe kills somebody else too, and that's not great. I guess we don't need to speculate any further than that, but they don't seem to want to keep the guy safe, and that seems weird to me. Okay, I thought that was an interesting update. It's weird that they feel like they can't do anything about this and can't come up with a way to do it more reasonably and safer. All right. We're coming up against the top of the hour break, so I don't know if it makes sense to start anything lengthy just now. However, I don't know. Let me try and sneak in something that I happen to have handy, and I don't have to spend any time scrolling in for it. And Scott sent it to me, but my big show computer here has gone to sleep for some reason. There we go. And it's not supposed to do that during the show, so I did not have my Scott sound effects at hand. But I wanted to let you all know, because he's reading all the automotive stuff, that diesel prices are, I guess to no one's surprise, about to break records. Here's why they keep rising. The nationwide average for diesel is $5.62 a gallon already, roughly 20 cents off of the all-time high, I guess rising and ready to go through that roof too. But don't expect it to stop climbing anytime soon. I won't, but I don't buy a lot of diesel. But, I understand a lot of people in this country actually do. Caleb Jacobs knows who they are and what they should expect in thedrive.com. Let me see if I can skim it during the one-minute break and see if it's going to give us an actual reason, or it's just going to say they're going to raise the prices because they wanted to make more money. I'm not certain which it is. We'll see if Caleb knows.
1: 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It's me, David, still your host for the K-Grow in the Morning Show after all these years. 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

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All right, welcome back now to the K-Girl in the Morning Show here on Netroots Radio. Let's read this article from thedrive.com. I think it's so it looks like it promises to be informative. And that's, of course, why Scott sent it in the first place. Thank you, Scott. And what have we for you? Even if you've never purchased a tank of diesel in your life, the price of it matters. Promise. So much of the United States logistics, ooh, everyone loves logistics, depends on the fuel, the diesel fuel. And right now, it's staggeringly expensive at $5.62 per gallon on average nationwide. There's a short list of reasons for that. And even though current diesel prices haven't broken the all-time record yet, there are telltale signs that they could soon. Reuters reported Tuesday morning that Russia, did you know it was Russia? Russia could continue its fuel export ban through September. And why wouldn't they? Now, you might not have known that there was a fuel export ban in place, and that's okay. It's a Russian ban. You're not Russian, are you? The long and short of it is that successful Ukrainian drone attacks have significantly damaged Russia's refineries, kneecapping its production. It's not that they don't want to sell it to us, they don't have enough. Typically, Russia is the world's second leading fuel exporter behind Saudi Arabia. The aftershock is felt all the way in the United States and beyond. It says and beyond in parentheses. It doesn't necessarily say echo effect, but you get the idea. Likewise, fuel is having a difficult time moving through the Strait of Hormuz. Why? It's open. While ship volume there used to average around 100 vessels per day, only a single-digit number are being allowed through right now. No, single-digit number is being allowed. They are being allowed through. And no matter where that drastically reduced amount of fossil fuel is headed, a choke point affects supply everywhere. Demand certainly hasn't decreased, making the oil that is available particularly expensive. Of course, this has been the case for some time, as traffic through the strait has been severely restricted since late February, like since Representative Alex Andrade made his case to the Florida legislature. What we're seeing now is just a continued supply limitation that drives up cost. Nothing on this scale exists in a vacuum either. Axios reports that diesel fuel accounts for 3 to 5% of costs for U.S. farmers producing wheat, corn, and other major crops. And by the way, I'm sure they get hit coming and going, but the diesel fuel probably powers all of the machinery that makes the production possible. And then, of course, they get hit with it again. How does it get trucked away or even taken away by train? Diesel fuel, of course. So, diesel fuel accounts for about 3 to 5% of the costs of the production of major crops. Before you even take into account over-the-road transport, its economic impact is substantial. Then you consider how much this affects truckers, as they're currently paying an average of $1.94 per gallon more than they were a year ago. Wow. On a truck with dual 100-gallon tanks, that's an additional $388 per fill-up from empty. If we're being generous, we are, a loaded semi-truck may get 8 miles per gallon while loaded on the highway, meaning they might stop for fuel twice in a week. Is that it? Really? Okay. All of this is rough math, but for 8 fuel fill-ups per month, that would total $9,040 in diesel alone, $3,104 more than it would have cost in August of 2025.

0: perhaps you can see how impactful that is on a nation's economy when the machinery powering key industries becomes roughly one-third more costly to operate. The pain comes quickly, and this time around it's holding on for an especially long bout. Diesel prices have yet to revisit their historic peak of $5.82 per gallon, achieved in May of 2022, when Republicans planned on running against Joe Biden that way. I did that. We're back there now, but nobody's talking about the president in this one. But 20 cents isn't far to go, considering the hikes we've seen already. So, yeah, very likely that we would break that record sometime soon. I guess the reason for it is supposed to be the Russian extension of their fuel ban and the continued restrictions in the totally open for business Strait of Hormuz. Also, by the way, I keep seeing references to diesel generators very often against regulations or even illegally in use outside of data centers. I don't see them here, but maybe the AI data centers, which is an enormously expensive way to power anything, of course, and polluting in terrible ways as well. So there's a lot wrong with it, but wouldn't that be something if we were also taking a chunk out of people's hide with AI gobbling up more diesel fuel and keeping supply restricted so that you're paying for it at the supermarket instead? All right. Well, let AI do your shopping for you or something like that, and then everything will be right. I don't know. I'll make it worse. All right. Other things. Yesterday, we spoke about an interest in reading this article, even though it's from CBS News, which seeks to explain how Canada might attempt to target its tariffs, which are retaliatory, against what Trump, of course, insists that his tariffs are retaliatory, even though they aren't. He's retaliating with tariffs against what he believes is a trade deficit with Canada, even though trade deficits are a completely different kind of measure and aren't even necessarily bad. It just means you like a lot of the things that the other country is offering for sale and are buying them. And they may or may not be interested in what you have for sale, but that's a market problem, much less than a fiscal problem. It can create one, but really, honestly, there's nothing wrong with having a trade deficit. Anyway, that he's retaliating against trade deficit with tariffs, and they're saying, all right, well, we'll actually respond in kind to what's being done to us as opposed to crossing into some other stupid metric and retaliating there. The Canada's tariffs target certain U.S. states. And the CBS headline says, see which regions are most vulnerable. All right, we will. Megan Cerullo, Cerullo, depending on their pronunciation, and Amy Pitchy. How do you like that? I don't know. Best guess, once again, at the pronunciation. We could just ignore the whole thing, but, trying to give people credit. Maybe I'm making it worse. Canadian trade officials acknowledge that the country's retaliatory tariffs of up to 50% on $20 billion in American goods are intended to exert pressure on the Trump administration by targeting key U.S. states. Although the negotiators haven't identified those regions, the tariffs could hit, we're going to give a stab at it ourselves, they could hit states in the Midwest and Northeast particularly hard, according to economists' analysis of Canada's new import duties and state export data. We are picking products that will target states in the U.S., Melanie Joly, J-O-L-Y, Canada's industry minister, said Tuesday in announcing the tariffs. We're being wise, I guess, and strategic to put political pressure, and that's why we think it's the right thing to do now. Canada's tit-for-tat tariffs, that's a lot of alliteration there, are the latest volley in a widening trade war, sort of, pitting two longtime allies against each other, a fight that experts say could hurt both countries economically. In 2025, the countries exchanged about $872 billion in goods and services. Meanwhile, much of Canada's ample oil supplies head south to Midwest refineries, where they are converted into gasoline, diesel, and jet fuel, which fuels planes that nearly collide with Marine One, and you don't want to slow that down. The conflict comes after the Trump administration announced 50% tariffs on Canadian products following failed negotiations. On Monday, President Trump also announced 50% tariffs on Canadian automotive and steel imports. That, absent a deal, would take effect on January 1st, 2027. Canada's tariffs appear designed to put pressure on U.S. states with competitive midterm elections, economists said. The import duties will be applied to more than 800 types of U.S. goods, impacting everything from American-made cheddar cheese to steel and aluminum products, potentially hurting dairy producers in Wisconsin and Vermont and manufacturers in Michigan and Indiana. Canada is the top customer for exports from 27 U.S. states, Canadian government data shows, while North Dakota is the state most reliant on trade with Canada, excluding fuel products. A large share of its exports consists of soybeans, wheat, and other agricultural products, which are exempt from Canada's new tariffs. Michigan, Indiana, and other states with large manufacturing sectors that ship goods to Canada are likely to feel a bigger impact than agricultural states like North Dakota because the new tariffs will apply to U.S.-made appliances, steel, aluminum, and tools, experts said. And you don't have to be an expert, really, to figure that one out, right? If we're not applying the tariffs to agricultural products, but we are applying them to machinery, then the people who send us machinery are the ones who are going to be hurt by those tariffs and not the agriculture sector. I'm not an expert, but I figured it out. But having backup from experts helps, of course. And they may be the only ones with the patience to read a report that tells us where the tariffs are going to go, because I'd fall asleep. The White House said Canada's trade practices particularly harm states in the Midwest. You know, but whose fault is that? America's heartland states like Michigan and Indiana have been some of the worst hit by unfair foreign trade practices, including by Canada, and were resoundingly won by President Trump because of his pledge to put American workers, farmers, and businesses first. White House spokesman Kush Desai, he's having a week, said in his statement to CBS News, Canada was offered the best trade deal of any trading partner, and Canada rejected that deal to demand continued one-sided access to the American market with no reciprocity. Whatever, man. And I guess Kush Desai is getting a big day in the sun because What's-Her-Face has finally quit. It's over. Last day at the White House for Caroline Leavitt. Going to spend more time with her family. Great. Because Canada's tariffs roughly mirror those that the U.S. imposed on Canadian goods, they target hundreds of products across different industries in both Republican and Democratic-leaning states. Mary Lovely, isn't that great? A U.S. trade expert and senior fellow at the Peterson Institute for International Economics told CBS News. And you know which Peterson that is? I think that's Pete Peterson. I mean, do we know any other Petersons? Maybe. By nature of what we export to Canada, you're going to have a different differential impact on states, and the tariffs are going to hit a mix of red, blue, and purple states, she said. And that's just, I mean, I guess it's great that you're an expert and you can back that up. But I mean, once again, now that just a stab in the dark. Which states, what kind of states will be affected with this? Well, there's all sorts of products being hit with tariffs. My guess is red, blue, and purple. Are there other kinds of states? No. Well, thank you. I don't doubt your expertise or anything. I just don't know if it was necessary in this. But okay, it's for a newspaper article. You got to have an expert. The Canadian tariffs, set at rates of 15%, 25%, and 50%, are scheduled to take effect on U.S. products on September 8th, less than 2 months before the U.S. general election. That timing is not lost on the Canadians, said Ed Gresser, director for trade and global markets at the Progressive Policy Institute, a nonprofit think tank. Canada buys about one-tenth of all U.S. exports, and they have consulates all over the country, so they know the U.S. economy and U.S. politics very well, Gresser told CBS News. They can also just turn on their TVs. Lovely said she thinks Canada hopes to negotiate a trade deal with the U.S. before its retaliatory tariffs take effect on September 8th. Yet other experts think the trade war is more likely to ramp up. Eurasia Group expects Canadian retaliatory tariffs to take effect as scheduled on September 8th. rather likely prompting another round of tit-for-tat levies and extending the U.S.-Canada trade war through the U.S. midterm elections, analysts with political risk consulting firm Eurasia Group said in a report. By the way, thinking at the timing here, like at least one part, major part of the tariffs that Trump is imposing doesn't go into effect until January, but the Canadian ones go into effect right away in September. And then the experts, I guess, are saying, well, if they start in September, then there could be retaliatory tariffs. So now the question is, will there be one round of retaliatory tariffs against the Canadian tariffs in September, and then another round of scheduled tariff hikes in January that were supposed to be retaliatory but didn't take place, didn't take effect until January, at which point Canada will say, here comes more, and retaliate again? Or are people keeping a running tally and doing it accurately, or is it just whenever it feels like there's a tariff story, we're going to raise some tariffs? I don't know. It's a little bit strange. I don't know if it's mentioned in this article here, and how long does this go on? But I did see mentioned yesterday that Canada, like, there's also the possibility that they may just switch directions entirely and just say, you know, enough with this. It's too unpredictable. Trump can't be pinned down to anything. We can't trust him even if we do make a deal. Like they said, well, the Canadians are hoping to make a deal before their tariffs go into effect on September 8th. That's not a lot of time. And it also may be, you know what? We're never going to get a deal with these guys. And even if we do, it doesn't matter. Somebody was speculating that they might just say, you know what? We need to be looking to the European Union for this. And maybe even saying, you know what? We're kind of, you know, European-ish. We got a lot of ties with Europe. NATO keeps us tied to most of Europe. We all see that Trump is crazy. You know, you feel sorry for us over there in Europe being Trump's neighbor. Could we get some sort of special status or even an exemption? Can we join the EU? And what an impossible thought. I mean, they're not European, for one thing. I just thinking way back to college days. I did a thesis, undergraduate, you know, thesis about U.S. trade relations, the future of NAFTA, which hadn't been signed yet, and the future of the EU, which wasn't quite EU yet. It was still EC, European Community, and looking to do their, you know, finalize their integration in 1992. This was prior to 1992. But I never gave a moment's thought to the idea that the Canadians would opt, you know, maybe we want to be in the EU, being that they're not European, and that they're right next door to us, and things were going so well. And we were in the middle of saying, if we could create NAFTA, we could unify our markets and stay ahead of the economic power of the EU, which, you know, would be good for us. The idea that Canada would say, we're out of here, actually, we're going to join the other guys, I imagine would have been looked askance at by professors in 1990. What are you, crazy? They're not even European. Do you understand what European means? They're not going to join the EU. They're not going to abandon the almost completed NAFTA negotiations. I guess they weren't completed yet, but, you know, it was taking off. But here we are, actually having to consider that as a possibility. All right. I think at this point, we will jump out of the article. I think we've got an idea of what kinds of items will be impacted by Canadian retaliatory tariffs, what might come next for the U.S., and which states they will affect. Not terribly revealing, but we did say we would revisit the subject because it's a pretty big one. Let's see. Other things that really need to be on the record. We haven't done this one yet. And here, again, the headline is the important part. A reminder of what's going on with ICE and the deportation efforts. U.S. preparing for largest mass visa revocation in history, targeting up to 200,000 people, officials say. This was a couple of days ago in NBC News. B1 visas are generally issued for business trips, while B2 visas are for tourism, family visits, or medical care. The move would most likely face legal challenges. Of course, true. We just don't know where they would go, and whether winning in court will mean anything in the end. The Associated Press is just without byline beyond that, responsible for this, and it is running over at NBC News, but it's an AP story. The Trump administration is preparing to revoke the business and tourism visas of up to 200,000 foreigners who who have applied for or are currently seeking asylum status in the United States. If it happens, the move would be the largest single mass revocation of visas in U.S. history and would likely face legal challenges. Unless challenged or revised, the State Department is expected to announce in the coming weeks the revocation of so-called B1 and B2 visas issued between 2016 and 2026, whose holders have sought asylum or are now seeking asylum, according to State Department documents obtained by the Associated Press and two U.S. officials. The action will be taken in coordination with the Department of Homeland Security. This is an August 24th article. It's been waiting a little while. We are coordinating with DHS to identify and revoke the non-immigrant visas of foreigners who have come to the United States claiming to be short-term visitors, but then file for asylum to stay here permanently, the State Department spokesman Tommy Pigott said. Rhymes with bigot, but it's spelled with a P and two T's. Just pointing that out. So if you come here to work or visit, and then circumstances change in your country, it's invaded by Russia, it's a coup, and it's dangerous for you to go back. Nothing changes politically in the country, but you're also always, you know, kind of persona non grata in your home state. And thinking about returning, it just seems more dangerous than it did when you first came to visit or work. Too bad. We can't or won't help you in the United States because we're lifting our lamp beside the golden door. And Trump decided he was going to melt down the golden door and keep it. We are coordinating with DHS to identify and revoke all these visas, says Tommy the Bigot Pigot. I don't know anything about him, but pretty good guess, I would imagine. He declined to comment on the number of visas that might be revoked, saying, as the process will be ongoing, the number of revocations remains dynamic and will be done on a rolling basis. I don't know, or am afraid to say, but the headline says it, 200,000. The revocations would not necessarily result in their immediate deportation. We might shoot them while we're rounding them up. So, you know, that doesn't count as a deportation. That's just murder. Most of these cases are asylum cases currently pending, and they'd be recategorized, but they would lose their status as business or tourism travelers in the meantime, according to the officials who spoke on condition of anonymity because they were saying something that the administration would be very, very happy about. I don't know why the anonymity. Since President Donald Trump took office for his second term last year, his administration has steadily ramped up restrictions on visa applicants, demanding more information about their social media histories, requiring the posting of expensive bonds for the processing of visas, and outright banning the issuance of visas to certain citizens of certain countries. Now they're after people who already got their visas and looking to revoke them. In a social media post on Monday, Deputy Secretary of State Christopher Landau called out people who he said try to use tourist and business visas to get into the United States and then apply for asylum. People in the U.S. and all over the world are fed up with bogus asylum claims, Landau wrote on X. Asylum isn't supposed to be a loophole to circumvent immigration law. It is, though. So that's wrong. Landau cited the case of a Colombian citizen who came to the U.S. in 2015 on a tourist visa and then applied for asylum. Well, you know, do it the legal way. You can't just, you know, now they make it impossible to actually just straight up apply for asylum. They have wait in Mexico policy for you if you are applying for asylum. So instead, maybe go through the legal process of getting a visa, come here and apply for asylum on this side. Oh, well, you know, do it the legal way, not that way, right, is essentially the thrust of the story. So, yeah, interesting and worth keeping an eye on. And let's see, in the past 18 months, I'll just add at the bottom here, the State Department has revoked about 175,000 visas for people who have been convicted or accused of crimes ranging from drunken driving to rape and robbery. You know, they're naming a bunch of crimes here. Some of them are actually involved in this, but many of them are not. As well as for people who have spoken out publicly against U.S. policies, particularly in the Middle East. So that gets thrown in there. Rape, murder, or talking about the Middle East. You get the idea. All right. Keeping an eye on it. Just letting you know that things are not cooling down any in the roundup and deportation game. Other stories to get to. Let me go in the other direction here. We're back up at the top of Instapaper. Democracy docket. has a name for us to put on the Rogues gallery here. I think an exclusive report from their newsletter. Trump DOJ appears to have hired a lawyer convicted of hacking election sites. Is that a problem? To check their, quote, integrity. Another one of these people. I committed the crime in order to prove that the police are not doing a good enough job catching people committing crimes, right? By the way, no, I'm going to throw this one out there. Completely off track, except that scenario is so common with Republicans that it worries me. I did see, and I didn't put aside, a story about the newest version of the COVID vaccine approved by the FDA and I guess ready to be administered to those over 60, you know, the same stuff as always, over 65 or with special medical conditions that make them particularly vulnerable to severe COVID. Same as always. But I'm a little bit worried now. The people we have in the people we have left in the FDA or people we've crammed into the FDA under the Trump administration, some of them so invested in their insistence that all vaccines are terrible and that maybe in particular the COVID vaccine causes more harm than good. And then we insist that there's widespread vaccine injury out there, quote unquote, vaccine injury, when there is not. And I guess maybe what if they're like embarrassed about, hey, we can't come up with the evidence and we're tired of making up the evidence. Like, do we trust the new vaccine, or are they like, let's create, you know, damage in the vaccine sector and then point to that and say, see, I told you. But I guess the big backstop in all this is nobody's going to want to make a vaccine that's bad and injures people because of the reputational damage to the maker. And I guess that's enough to believe, well, they're not going to do that. But, you know, then I guess you have to, in order to perpetuate your worry, you have to worry about the FDA or bad actors in the Trump administration, doctoring the vaccine somewhere between production and distribution. I don't think so. That sounds pretty seriously conspiracy minded. But they are forging electoral college votes and breaking into election machines and pardoning everybody who does it. That's kind of weird. I don't like it. It's not good. I don't know what to tell you, but anything's possible with these weirdos, which is why we need to get rid of them. That could be the theme for the rest of the show, certainly. All right, back to this one, though. Trump DOJ appears to have hired a guy who hacked election sites, you know, to check whether they could be hacked. What a service. Junior Rivas has put this newsletter report together for Democracy Docket quickly before the break, just a minute or so before we have to get out of here. A Florida lawyer who pleaded guilty after illegally accessing government election websites appears to have joined President Donald Trump's Department of Justice and taken part in a recent DOJ election monitoring operation in Minnesota. Isn't that great? The apparent hiring of David Michael Levin, I guess that's the name to watch, David Michael Levin, would be among the most troubling examples yet of the department's Civil Rights Division bringing on lawyers, including the acting. Oops, I'm late for the music here. No, I'll have to fix this one, but at least it's the last break. All right. The editor will be pleased with that one. Acting chief of the voting rights section, bring on lawyers, including the acting chief, who have taken extreme steps to undermine fair elections as it rushes to put together a team to carry out Trump's anti-voting agenda. And they have to hurry because, of course, those elections are coming up real soon and they're going to get slaughtered. We'll be right back.
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0: Hi, everyone. It's me, Commercial Guy, this time here to remind you that there are a number of ways you can support the show even without spending a dime, except for the dime that you spent on internet access so you could hear the show. Ignore that one. Anyway, I'm talking about feeding the evil algorithms that make the modern internet tick. when those YouTubers and TikTokers plead with you to smash that like button or subscribe so you never miss an episode or even just leave a comment, it's because they know that it makes the algorithms more likely to recommend their content to other users. And they must know what they're talking about because their shows have millions of subscribers. And mostly those shows are terrible. We rule. So go find us on YouTube, find us on Libsyn, Stitcher or Patreon or Spotify, TuneIn, Apple, Amazon, Pandora, and then like us, love us, post a comment, ring the bell, punch the clown, shock the monkey, whatever you're supposed to do on that platform to make that algorithm think we're cool. Thanks so much for helping us blindly walk into Skynet's oblivion, but maybe with a little extra coin in our pockets.
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All right, welcome back now to the K Gordon Morning Show here on Netroots Radio. We're starting our sprint now to the end of the show to try to get more stories on the record. And in that spirit, I want to hit the brakes right away and stop and change direction. Oh, thank you. And the direction I need to go back to Monday when I didn't see it right away. And then I put it aside because I didn't see it and I wanted to mention it Tuesday. It happened on Monday. And I didn't do it. And then I didn't do it after that. And then after that, I didn't do it. And now I'm doing it now. Bill in Portland, Maine, is he never misses and never fails in hitting all the targets and publishing every day with the Cheers and Jeers column at Daily Kos for, like, I think 6,000 to 10,000 years now. A daily effort. Never missing. And guess what? Never missing on keeping track of stuff that I don't even keep track about this show. And I just wanted to thank him for, like, A, remembering and tracking such things, and B, saying such nice things about us here. I got to find where it is in the column, but he, like, actually knows how long we've been on the air and is saying so. So among the cheers, though we could certainly... we'll probably register a few jeers here once in a while, but a nice thing, the cheers on Monday to, he says, our favorite left-wing echo chamber. That's us. Yay. I mean, he's sort of kidding, but, you know, we like the echo chamber effect in here sometimes. Listeners of the Kager in the Morning Show, he writes, know that its host, Daily Kos stalwart since forever, that's how I know about the 6,000 to 10,000 years, David Waldman, me, a.k.a. Kager X, from way back when, is an excellent radio host. I love saying it. Tough. Fair. Snarky. True. Fact-based. And fixated on making this a better world for his family, friends, and neighbors, and their neighbors' neighbors. What you may not know, and I didn't really even, was that it was 15 years ago in August of 2011 when he first took to the airwaves with a link to it and everything. Wow. His Sirius period, that is to say Sirius Radio, with Armando, do you remember that one? Was followed shortly by a move to Netroots Radio, where we are today. And today, Kager in the Morning, including regular Daily Kos guest hosts Monday, Wednesdays, and Thursdays, Greg Dworkin, airs live at 9 a.m. Eastern Time, 5 days a week, and you can listen to the podcast any old time. The Kager in the Morning Show, illustrated here, I love it, with the Kager in the Morning World Headquarters depicted as one of the giant radio telescopes. Where is this one? Is this the one, was this like an old shot of the one in Puerto Rico, which is now deteriorating, or is this a nice, well-maintained one? Yeah. The Kager in the Morning Show also helps David put food on his family. It's true. They love having it on them. By bringing in a modest amount of income through the support of listeners like you. And I encourage you to pass along some financial support via the various options I provide. He provides here every day in his morning post here at Daily Kos. Then settle in at 9 o'clock Eastern Time and listen as he kicks off year number 16. With another two-hour dose of extra strength, truth to power, happy broadcast anniversary, KITM. Keep talking. I think you're starting to wear the other side down. And maybe even our side, too. Many, many thanks to you for listening for that long, keeping track, and calling it out in your own wildly popular morning contribution to the Daily Kos community, Bill. Appreciate it. And I'm sorry I waited this long to make mention of

But I really do appreciate the call out and wanted to make sure we got that in. Now, to return to where we started before the break, Democracy Docket, where they're, I guess this is one of their newsletter entries. Junior, as in junior with a Y instead of a J, because that's the way they pronounce it in Spanish. Junior Rivas has this report on a new name to keep an eye out for over at DO.J. Apparent hiring of, and why apparent hiring, interestingly, David Michael Levin, right? That's the guy's name. Would be among the most troubling examples yet of the department's civil rights division bringing on lawyers, including the acting chief, yes, of the voting section, who have taken extreme steps to undermine fair elections as it rushes to put together a team to carry out Trump's anti-voting agenda. And Levin's involvement in election monitoring could offer a hint of the kind of personnel who will staff the operation this fall when the DOJ has said it will send 1,000 monitors to the polls. And they are doing that. Levin was charged with three felonies in 2016 after Florida investigators, of all places, said he used a cyber attack to obtain credentials, then entered restricted portions of a county elections website and separately accessed the state division of elections website. Levin later said he had wanted to look into, quote, the integrity of elections. Aha. And by the way, he is pictured here in a story and video that I saw earlier this week, maybe, and maybe the end of last week, of two DOJ or allegedly DOJ officials showing up in Minnesota in August and demanding entry into the polling place to inspect unknown things. And a very good and very adept poll worker meets them outside, denies them entry, and defuses the situation beautifully. But if you saw that video, one of those two dudes is David Levin. Now, the charges against Levin were later reduced to two misdemeanors. Levin pleaded guilty, served 20 days in jail, and received 2 years of probation. Too bad the probation is still not going on. They could have nabbed him for absconding to Minnesota. Now, images and videos posted online suggest Levin has joined the DOJ's Civil Rights Division, now renamed the Civil Wrongs Division, of course, the Lake Civil Wrongs Division. The federal office charged with enforcing, well, supposedly charged with enforcing many of the nation's voting rights laws that is now leading the Trump administration's nationwide grab for sensitive voter data. Democracy Docket initially identified Levin using publicly available facial recognition and reverse image search tools. Wow. The DOJ did not respond to Democracy Docket's request to confirm Levin's employment and title. I guess that's why it's still only apparent. And Levin's name has not appeared in any court filings made by the department. The DOJ also did not respond to questions about whether officials were aware of Levin's conviction for hacking election websites before he apparently joined the department. He's the good kind of hacker. Levin did not respond to a separate request for comment sent via social media. Levin's Facebook profile provides another indication of his DOJ ties. His profile photo shows him standing in front of a flag bearing the DOJ insignia, with part of a woman wearing purple visible beside him. So he didn't do a great cropping job. That attire appears to match an outfit worn by Assistant Attorney General Harmeet Dhillon at a July 8th Civil Rights Division swearing-in ceremony. And there are a couple of crowd shots of who's gotten sworn in that day, which I imagine they've already seen and just couldn't find Levin in necessarily. Anyway, if you've seen the video or the still of it, or you're looking at it now, gone back to look at it, which of the two white dudes confronting the poll worker outside the polls in Minnesota is Levin? Bearded guy, shades and beard. The other guy is a close-cropped, balding, white-haired dude, but no facial hair. So if you're looking to identify which one he is, that's your answer. Speaking of the monitoring of election sites, though, something up at the top of, or right underneath, as a matter of fact, of this in Instapaper, a New York Times article, which I guess I will bring to your attention now. Was looking to go a different direction, but stay on topic. Wyoming governor, reports the New York Times, objects to very odd, quote, very odd

0: DOJ election monitoring. Isn't that something? Governor Mark Gordon, a Republican, it's Wyoming after all, said he was concerned by the behavior of election observers who visited a polling station in Cheyenne. Wow. Well, there you have it. Even a Republican is upset. Tim Balk is the reporter on this piece. Two election monitors, just the same number as they sent to Minnesota, I guess, or at least that polling station. Two election monitors from the Justice Department tried to interview voters and examine voting machines at polling places during Wyoming's primaries last week, officials said, drawing pushback from the state's Republican governor. The federal election monitors, arrived at a polling site in Cheyenne, Wyoming's capital and its largest city, without advance notice around 7 a.m. last Tuesday, and that was part of the issue with those who arrived in Minnesota. That often they can accommodate them with greater access if there is prior notice and approval, but instead they wanted to show up as a surprise. Well, anyway, they arrived around 7 a.m. last Tuesday, said the Laramie County Clerk, Deborah Lee. They asked to interview voters and inspect the machines, but were denied, officials said, because they don't actually have the right to do that. It was aggressive, unexpected, disruptive. Certainly didn't seem to show respect for the state, Governor Mark Gordon of Wyoming said in an interview on Thursday. We're going to get to the bottom of it the best we can, and then switch sides and be supportive of it, probably. The Justice Department often monitors polling sites during elections, but the visits to Wyoming came amid President Trump's ongoing fixation with finding evidence of fraud and vote tampering, but not evidence of hacking into voting machines, because those are the guys they're sending to do the monitoring. Mr. Trump and his allies made fantastical claims that voting machines had switched votes for him to his opponent, Joseph R. Biden Jr. in 2020, and has tried and failed to find evidence of widespread fraud or vote tampering ever since. But yes, they're constantly making big claims about, ineligible voters, that they make a big hit on TV, but then when they get into a context where they have to prove something in court, wow, that number ends up being zero. It's so odd. I can't believe this happens over and over and over again. Mr. Trump has often returned to such conspiracy theories in his second term as he sundowns and deteriorates mentally, I would argue, arguing that widespread fraud could affect this year's elections, even though they haven't affected any other year's elections. As president, he has deployed the resources of the federal government, notably the Justice Department, to investigate his unsubstantiated claims, sowing more doubt in the nation's elections and raising alarm among state officials about whether he will try to intervene if Republicans lose their congressional majorities in November. Governor Gordon, a low-key, term-limited Republican, he's a low-key guy, and he's term-limited. It's not like, well, hey, low-key, he's term-limited. No, he's just regular term-limited. Doesn't matter what key. Anyway. It's a thing what the kids say, low key, or the kids who are now like 40. Anyway, Governor Gordon, who now leads one of the country's most conservative states, said at a meeting with state elections officials on Wednesday that he had been concerned by the behavior of the election observers. He probably didn't sweat it when he saw it in Minnesota, but now they've come to him. I feel very strongly about the federal government coming in and taking our guns. I don't like that. How did that get on? Mr. Gordon said at the meeting, and I don't like it with federal government coming in and taking our votes either. He says either as though the federal government had ever come in and taken his guns, but they didn't. But I wouldn't like that either would be, a thing you could say because it didn't happen. The monitors ultimately visited six polling places, couldn't get in at one, so they tried five more. Showing their credentials only when asked for them, Mr. Gordon said in the interview, describing their behavior as, quote, very odd. Same thing with the Minnesota things. Can we get in here? No, but we're federal officials. What? Here's our IDs. Still didn't happen, but I don't know why they don't start that way. I guess they think that's pushy, which is weird. Anyway, he said he had asked the state attorney general, Keith Kautz, K-A-U-T-Z. What's his middle initial? Keith Kautz. To investigate the matter. Okay, sure. I'm sure he's right on it. The observers had cited statutes related to the Americans with Disabilities Act and the Civil Rights Act, Mr. Gordon said. I don't know whether they meant to or not, but sometimes they show up and bark numbers at you. According to U.S. Code, blah, blah, blah, blah. Well, that's the Americans with Disabilities Act. What are you talking about? There may be a provision in there that is actually relevant, but be funny if there wasn't. This year, the Justice Department's observers have visited polling places in other states, including politically tense regions such as the Minneapolis area. The agency said on Tuesday that it had sent 80 monitors to 7 states during the primary season, but the requests to interview voters and gain access to machines in Wyoming were unusual. Yeah, that's we even have them. Here's the governor reporting on it now. Sir, what about these intrusions into your voting system?
1: That's unusual!
0: You're right. And how'd you get elected with that voice? I don't know, but congratulations to the very progressive Republicans of Wyoming, who, by the way, purged all of their Freedom Caucus people the other day. Don't forget about that. Well, the requests to interview voters and gain access to machines in Wyoming were, of course,
1: unusual.
0: And they come at a moment when the Justice Department has been locked in an intense legal battle with roughly 30 states demanding their private, unredacted voter rolls in a hunt for evidence of non-citizen voting. By the way, they've lost every one of those cases. In early July, the Justice Department sent letters to every state and Washington warning the top election officials would be criminally prosecuted if they allowed ballots to be cast by non-citizens. The monitors in Wyoming said they'd been sent to assess whether the election was in compliance with federal civil rights and voting laws. Voting rights laws, Ms. Lee said, but their questions appeared to be outside the scope of federal voting rights laws, she said in a statement. They included questions about the nature, length, and timing of poll worker training, Ms. Lee said. Monitors requested training guides, asked how our new election equipment was acquired, and wanted to examine our tabulators. Their conduct, Ms. Lee said, displayed a complete disregard for our state laws and administration of our elections. Mr. Trump has filled the Justice Department and other federal agencies with all officials sympathetic to his baseless claims about the 2020 election. In Georgia, the focus of many of Mr. Trump's efforts to reverse the 2020 election, the FBI this summer assigned a team to examine 2020 records seized from Fulton County, home of Atlanta. The office of the U.S. Attorney in Wyoming, Darren D. Smith, did not immediately respond to questions about the election monitor's appearance, but in a statement provided by the Justice Department's Washington office, Mr. Smith said that voters deserved, quote, absolute confidence that their ballots are secure and their voices are heard without interference, which is, of course, why they've showed up to interfere. We are working alongside local officials, no, they're not, to ensure every lawful vote is protected, Mr. Smith said in a statement. That's why they show up unannounced and can't get in, because there's no coordination or working alongside with local officials. Exactly the opposite. At the meeting on Wednesday, Mr. Gordon told Chuck Gray, the Wyoming Secretary of State, that he did not believe the U.S. Attorney's Office in Wyoming was aware that the Justice Department observers would be visiting. But Mr. Gray, who once claimed the 2020 presidential election was, quote, illegitimate, told the governor that he understood that Mr. Smith had been given advance notice about the observers. Oh, so they've already got somebody there in the Wyoming state government who's on Trump's side, who's going to run interference for him. Mr. Gray said that Wyoming election law does provide for observation. A spokeswoman for the Justice Department, Kirsten Pels, said Mr. Smith had been given advance notice. We'll see. Ms. Lee, the county clerk, said in her statement that a Justice Department official had told her the decision to deploy monitors to Wyoming was made on short notice. The Justice Department issued a statement on the day of the state's primary saying that it was deploying observers to Wyoming and Florida to ensure, quote, transparency, ballot security, and compliance with federal law. Although many of the Justice Department's monitoring efforts have been uneventful, a letter it sent in June to election officials in Wayne County, Michigan, which includes Detroit, became a flashpoint. The letter described polling sites with machines that were not working and at least one site with a shortage of provisional ballots. Well, that happens in every election. It drew a scathing response from Janice Winfrey, the Detroit city clerk. It is important to address election performance based on facts rather than falsehoods that lead to baseless conclusions, Ms. Winfrey said in a letter sent to Justice Department officials in July. She added that the department's assertions form a baseless conclusion that then becomes the pretext for additional monitoring of Detroit elections. And you should, of course, look out for that. I think you will be seeing that come November, and these are just practice runs, surprising no one. All right. I think maybe I could add this in. Might make a good time to pile this on top. And There are other stories that have been long neglected, though I keep mentioning them, about Tina Peters and what she's up to. Of course, having been pardoned in Colorado, she's now signing on as an election official in another state. And I can't recall exactly. Is it California somehow? Somebody county level may have signed her up. But now she's, you know, out and also been back in D.C. meeting with officialdom here in D.C., presumably, probably with something connected to these election observers. And of course, the hiring of people who also likewise have committed crimes in the name of showing that crimes can be committed in the voting arena, proving nothing, of course, except that, you know, every accusation is a confession when it comes to Republicans. They're the ones that keep getting arrested for this stuff. Nobody else is, because no one else is doing it. Anyway, there's more we should update on what she's doing and what Cleta Mitchell is doing, but we're probably going to run out of time on that. Instead, I will offer you this piece from Balls and Strikes Substack. Jay Willis writes here, "Career DOJ lawyers cannot believe how unserious their bosses are. A new whistleblower complaint alleges that federal civil rights enforcement under Trump is about as much of a joke as you'd expect." I don't even know whether this is going to go into the voting direction or not, but it all comes under civil rights. "The second Trump administration has put Justice Department lawyers who care about civil rights in," and here I have to apologize for the legal jargon, "a real pickle." Not legal jargon, of course. "On the one hand, there are, of course, real violations of civil rights laws happening on an ongoing basis, and a basic responsibility of a functioning government is to investigate these violations and punish those responsible." I have news for you on that front. Not happening. "On the other hand, the powers that be in the second Trump administration do not give a shit." And it's put there, you know, bluntly and everything. You can censor it if you like. Do it yourself. "About civil rights, which makes it difficult for anyone who is not sycophantic right-wing culture warriors to do any actual legal work. The whistleblower complaint, released by the Government Accountability Project, sheds new light on this aspect of the Justice Department's transformation into a glorified pro-Trump law firm. In the complaint, a career government lawyer named Haley Von Arum," Van Arum, not Von, I don't know, makes it sound more friendly when it's Van, somehow. Haley Van Arum, E-R-E-M, describes how she was pulled off her cases and involuntarily detailed to the White House's Task Force to Combat Antisemitism, which is weird, especially if you keep making the mistake about calling her Von Arum, "a blunt instrument for bullying Ivy League universities that have not cracked down on woke as much as Donald Trump personally would prefer." And by the way, also those who have or who do. It doesn't get you out of it. "Once reassigned, Van Arum says that she and her team were pressured to conduct investigations with, quote, little to no factual predicate justifying opening them," which, of course, every accusation being a confession, is exactly what Republicans accused Democrats of doing with, any number of Republicans, including those connected to his 2016 campaign. Anyway, they are also forced to work on compressed timelines, like the one that worked so well with the reflecting pool, that made it impossible to ensure that findings were justified and accurate, and admonished when they had the gall to ask questions about the legitimacy of the enterprise. In light of the extraordinary procedural irregularities that they encountered and the disregard for the requirements of federal law that they witnessed, Van Arum and company eventually drew the only reasonable conclusion that certain enforcement outcomes had been determined before the relevant evidence was collected and evaluated. In other words, political appointees at the Justice Department decided who to punish and tasked non-political appointees like Van Arum with cobbling together legal justifications for it. And here, a screenshot, I guess, from the whistleblower complaint, a dense little paragraph here. "A few days after the team presented their Brown findings," Brown University, I guess, "in a May 2nd meeting with Ms. Van Arum and other DOJ assignees, S-H-I-E-H, I'm not even sure who that is, but government official, I guess, reported that Harvard was not cooperating with witness interviews for the HHS investigation. The assignees pointed out that Harvard likely wouldn't cooperate with witness interviews because the federal government pulled funding before the investigation was conducted.

0: It's based on political, not legal, strategy. Now we continue. When Trump took office in January of 2025, Van Arum was serving as lead counsel on several ADA cases, Americans with Disabilities Act cases, related to the provision of services for children with mental health care needs. But in March of that year, she was told that she had a more important job, to probe a series of ostensibly anti-Semitic incidents that had occurred, during medical school commencement ceremonies at Brown, Columbia, Cornell, and Harvard. To give you a sense of how the nation's top law enforcement officials are setting their priorities these days, her orientation materials included a background memo stating that the investigations were based on a single article published by the New York Post. In her complaint, Van Arum says that at first she tried to do her best to do what she thought her job was and assumed the Justice Department wouldn't bring down the hammer unless it could substantiate the allegations. Quickly, she found out how wrong this assumption was. After the team failed to unearth legal violations related to the medical schools, Justice Department leadership simply expanded the scope of the investigations to encompass entire universities, with a special focus on, prepare to be shocked, Muslim faculty members and professors in Middle East studies departments. Their goal was to coerce skittish school administrators to cave, essentially, Van Arum says. She was instructed to work backward from desired settlement terms and to generate proposed findings to support those terms. All settlements suggested by the Justice Department are fake underneath it all. At one point, after reading media reports that the White House was blocking $500 million in federal funding for Brown University, Van Arum and her colleagues sent an email seeking assurances that their investigation, which was just barely underway, wasn't the basis for this decision to withhold all that money. In response, I was supposed to make them feel better, I guess. In response, guess who sent them a letter? The acting general counsel for the Department of Health and Human Services, Kevaney, I'm sorry to all the good Seans out there, summoned them to a mandatory meeting and scolded them for attempting to provide legal advice, which raises the obvious question of what exactly the Trump administration believes lawyers at the Justice Department are supposed to do. Van Arum also says that Kevaney kicked off the meeting by referring to himself as, quote, angry Sean, great, and that he directed attendees not to take notes, which is generally not an instruction to give unless you are pretty nervous about what a written record might suggest. Now, perhaps the most notable section of Van Arum's complaint, which is partially redacted to protect the identities of other whistleblowers, consists, for now, of just a subsection header. Everything's redacted. Back in February, Josh Michtom, M-I-C-H-T-O-M, argued in Balls and Strikes that Justice Department lawyers should quit their jobs rather than continue to participate in Trump's efforts to abuse the legal system to punish his personal and political enemies. It appears that the experience of being repurposed as pawns in a handful of half-assed anti-Semitism investigations prompted at least some Justice Department lawyers to do exactly that. Time for us to play the music to get ourselves out of here. Here's a picture of the big redacted paragraph. That's all it is. We're not going to get through the balance of this thing, but just want to give you an idea of what else is in here. It is, of course, good that lawyers who take their professional and moral obligations seriously are leaving Trump's employment, and it is even better for them to blow the whistle on the vapid, mendacious losers who are calling the shots. Van Arum quit in May of 2025 after deciding she was unwilling to be made vulnerable to further participation in politically motivated investigations, unsupported by facts and contrary to law. And that said, the disintegration of the Justice Department will continue to matter well after Trump leaves office. Don't forget that. Effective civil rights enforcement depends on the availability of lawyers who understand how to do it. Before resigning, Van Arum had handled those cases for a decade, which, if you're doing the math, means she'd done the job under Obama, Trump, Gore, Biden, and then Trump again. The departures of lawyers like her means that even under future less malevolent presidential administrations, the Justice Department will be less equipped to do the vital work that Trump is abandoning, just the way he would like it. As always, all right, well, time for us to hand things over now to Justice Putnam for the West Coast Cookbook and Speakeasy. I say as always, but it's certainly only after we're done. We'll be back on Monday. He'll carry you into the rest of Friday, and we'll take a sneak peek at what he's got on tap in just a moment.
1: 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You have been listening.

All right, here's the thing to watch. Court watchers claim there's a very high probability that Judge Cooper will issue at least a temporary stay against the Board of Trustees at the Kennedy Center to stop the memorial's demolition, can you believe it, and renaming. Plus, he's going to touch on that issue from the Wyoming voting monitors himself. And we will see you next week.

0: jour. Et mon cœur qui s'arrête sur ton cœur qui sourit, se parie bonjour. Ta main dans ma main qui me dit déjà oui, se parie l'amour. Le premier...
1: Here's a reality that the powers that be keep trying to put out of sight and out of mind. Poverty. Yes, right here in our own fabulously rich USA. Don't tell anybody, but millions of American children, workers, and elderly people are enduring the personal horror of dispiriting, debilitating, deadening poverty every day. It's our national horror, too, for the greatest cause of their penury is not lack of ambition, drug addiction, stupidity, or other canards hurled at the impoverished. Rather, it's the moral poverty of the rich and powerful who routinely rig the system to cut off food access, hold down wages, eliminate health care and child care, jack up rents, privatize everything, and turn government into an exclusive club for corporations and the rich. Such deliberate moves by moneyed and political elites to close off America's pathways of upward mobility is both stupid and suicidal. Not only does it foment deep social anger, but it denies our country the creativity, enterprise, and yes, the genius inherent in even the poorest communities. Most pathetically, the callous moves to abandon the poor is driven by the worst traits in our society. One, a condescending right-wing meanness that openly regards the poor as failed humans who are unworthy of public support. And two, upper-class fear that the poor are hardwired moochers who pollute the gene pool, so they must not be coddled. This is Jim Hightower saying, our people's fundamental values are better than this, and America obviously has the wherewithal to do better. There's no excuse for letting poverty bigots and billionaires set America's ethical standards. To assert little-d democratic values and take action, go to breachrepairers.org. Howdy-ho, folks, and thanks for tuning in to my Hightower Radio Commentaries. And guess what? There's even more Hightower waiting for you online. 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

0: Let me cut right to the chase. Judge Cooper, after a two-hour hearing late yesterday afternoon, is likely to enter some sort of stay or injunction to stop Donald Trump's board of trustees of the Kennedy Center from changing its name and slapping Trump's name all over the plaza or the Kennedy Center and demolishing it. I think he's left with no choice. He did not get straight answers out of the board of trustees lawyers. They were about as straight as a corkscrew. And while they were having a serious conversation about the trustees and whether they have properly exercised their fiduciary duties of the public trust to protect the Kennedy Center, you've got Howard Lutnick inserting himself as the Commerce Secretary into the middle of all this. Well, I'm involved because commerce also has tourism. What are you even talking about? You're not on the board, and there's 30 members of the board. Your wife is on the board. You shouldn't be free to speak at a board meeting, yet you took over the board meeting completely that happened on August 13th. We have the minutes, we have the notes, and he's giving some sort of rambling press conference trying to justify in his own gibberish threat to destroy the Kennedy Center if Donald Trump doesn't get his way and get his name on it. Judge Cooper said in the hearing, basically the first half of your filings is complete nonsense and non sequitur and not related to the issue. If you don't have the statutory authority under Congress to change the name and memorialize or honor anyone else other than John F. Kennedy, the fallen president, then it doesn't matter how many stories you tell me about it's crumbling, it's falling down, there's concrete. It's all bullshit anyway. I just interviewed Adam Klasfeld, who was on the ground, who took a tour of the Kennedy Center. They're still giving tours to the public. If it's so dangerous, why are they still giving tours? I got the receipts. I got the Lutnick clips. I have the Joyce Beatty after the hearing clips. And we are just waiting. All they're waiting on is the final order from the judge, which would be, I think, an administrative stay. I'd be shocked if he doesn't do it. You're on Legal AF to kick off Friday morning. This is a fast-moving story. You're going to want to stay close to me, stay close to Legal AF here, and on Legal AF Substack as well for a live update. But we know where the judge is at. I mean, he keeps his cards very close to his vest. But he did not like, and he was trying to cut through the blather, the comments made by the Board of Trustees lawyer that had absolutely no evidential support, wasn't supported by an affidavit, wasn't supported by a document, a piece of evidence, nothing, just naked argument of counsel. The judge says all these comments you're making is nonsense and does not help me make my decision about whether you have the right to do what you're doing. And if there is a trial within the trial. There is an issue within the issue. And the judge is grappling with discovery and how much discovery to give to Representative Beatty's side. The emails, the text messages, the depositions, sworn statements under oath, documents exchanged among and between the Board of Trustees, all under Donald Trump's thumb. Let's get the text between Trump and Lutnick, Lutnick and his wife and somebody else on the board and the staff of the Kennedy Center. Let's get all and Paolo Zampoli. What's he doing on the Kennedy Center? Because he introduced Melania to Donald Trump back in the 1980s. He gets to be on the Kennedy Center and promoting putting Donald Trump's name bigger than John F. Kennedy on the Kennedy's own center. Get the discovery, judge. And the main issue there is whether the board, which is a group of fiduciaries, meaning these are human beings that have responsibilities to other human beings to protect them, duty of loyalty, duty of prudence, in order to make decisions, not in their interests, never in their interest, only in the interest of the beneficiary of that fiduciary relationship, right? The subject of that fiduciary relationship, the trust, the public trust here. Judge Cooper should allow the discovery, and eventually, I think there should be a motion to remove the Board of Trustees and put in a receiver to keep an eye on the Kennedy Center and make sure it doesn't get knocked over in the middle of the night. Make sure the name's not changed in the middle of the night. Make sure that here's the trial within the trial issue. Make sure the finances are being properly managed, that they're not intentionally putting a stranglehold over the finances of the Kennedy Center, squeezing the life out of the Kennedy Center, squeezing the life out of the fuel line, the oxygen line, the fundraising line, intentionally, right? Setting fire to the building intentionally in order to have Donald Trump rescue it as the only fireman on the block with a hose that works. They're saying we need Donald Trump because we can't fundraise without him. It looks like the fundraising, according to the Washington Post, was doing just fine until Donald Trump took over. As soon as he put his name on it, programming dried up. People wanting to perform at the Kennedy Center dried up. Ticket sales dried up. That's why they're closing it. They're not closing it to renovate it because it's falling apart. They're closing it because they can't get anybody to program there to have a residency there. And it's an embarrassment to Donald Trump. And so the question for the judge and what Joyce Beatty's side has to get to the bottom of, are they manufacturing an artificial financial crisis to strangle and choke and chloroform the Kennedy Center and then claim that only Donald Trump can come to the rescue? Here's a clip or two of Howard Lutnick. You be the judge if you think that's what's going on here. Play the clips.
1: Sure. No, the concept of if the building is not properly renovated and restored, eventually it falls into a set of disrepair that it cannot be used. And since Congress isn't good at doing it, right? Let's say they started doing it and just ran out of money. The president says, you know what? I'm not working with it. I should just step away. You know what? I should just step away. Then what will happen is it'll just run out of money. It'll be a halfway done, a quarter way done. And a run out of money, and then over time, it will just go down and down and down until at some point, a building that was built in 1964 that isn't renovated does eventually get torn down. It does. So he's basically saying, if it's going to be unsafe, what are we going to do about it? He put $257 million in the bill. So we're in good shape. If they just agree to close it and let him renovate it, we're in good shape. If they don't agree to let him close and renovate it because the court steps in, what do you want the guy to do? He's only a president for 2.5 years. He's going to step away, as correctly you would think he would, because he's not going to do a third of the renovation. And eventually this building is going to fall into horrible disrepair and be very dangerous. And that's what's going to happen. Ultimately, it needs to be renovated, and we all know it. Yeah. So two things. So the Commerce Department has in it the International Trade Administration. And under the International Trade Administration is the National Travel and Tourism Office. So tourism is under commerce. And you guys saw us in FIFA. I mean, we had massive commitment for tourism for FIFA, and it was rocking, right? We brought the world here. The world loved it. We made sure that visas and travel and all these things sort of went flawlessly. You never heard anything because you saw the greatest set of tourism ever. So I care about tourism. The Kennedy Center needs to be the greatest performing arts center in the world because I need the center of tourism for performing arts to be right here. I need this to be the center, the heartbeat. And so I care about the Kennedy Center for Tourism. And so I care, number one. And number two, as you all know, the president asks me to help him out all the time on all sorts of things. And so when he said, will you help me out on this, right? The answer was, I sat with him and said, what can we accomplish? I sat with the board to say, what can we accomplish? I tried to sit with all the people who were against it and try to sort it out so we can go positively to, number one, we want the Kennedy Center to be the greatest performing arts center in the country, and we want it to be glorious and gorgeous and amazing, right? Number two, the name should be the John F. Kennedy Memorial Center for the Performing Arts. And number three, we should acknowledge President Trump if he's going to be the reason that this institution gets $750 million. Acknowledging him sounds like a good idea. The board has agreed. Right. And I just wanted to do just like I'm doing now, have a reasonable discussion, a reasonable explanation. Doesn't sound like you're not going to walk out of here and say, wow, that was really controversial. Imagine what the secretary said. He basically said things that were basically right down the middle. Let's renovate the heck out of this building. Let's make it glorious and let make President Trump, if he's willing to run this as the construction manager. Thank the Lord. And number two, if we acknowledge him and he raises us $500 million, wow, is that the greatest deal ever? Yes.
0: Now that was on the other side of the courthouse, you know, before the hearing, as they're trying to, you know, gin up public support for something that is unsupportable and roundly unpopular. Donald Trump putting his name on anything else, including the Kennedy, especially the Kennedy Center. And so while that's going out there, what mattered is what was going on inside of the federal courthouse, inside that oak paneling of the courtroom on the other side of the bar, where a guy like Howard Lutnick can't go because he's not a member of the bar. He can sit and watch. And the lawyers that were fighting it out with a federal judge, Article 3 judge, under our Constitution, and evidence being presented. The problem with the trustees' case is they don't even believe their own case. Their lawyer was double-talking most of it. I'm sorry, I can't translate it for you. I don't speak gibberish. It was a lot of gibberish. And the judge was like, this isn't helping me make my decision. And even on the issue of, can you just make a commitment in court that you're not going to do anything to give me time through September 8th, that you won't, that it's not actionable? No, no. So I asked Adam Klasfeld, who was in the courtroom, I mean, are they supposed to submit something, a piece of paper that says they're going to enter into a voluntary standstill? And he was unclear, and he was in the room. And when you're unclear about what another party's going to do, and you don't trust another party, and you can't trust them, or nor can you give them the presumption of regularity because they're completely irregular, you enter the stay. So you should not be shocked if my next report later today is going to be, Judge Cooper has entered an administrative stay to stop the demolition of the building and stop the renaming, at least until he has time to enter his injunction. And then people can go run off to take, if Trump doesn't like the result, which he's not going to, he can go run after the injunction hearing or the injunction ruling, and he can run to the appellate court again and lose again. And then this could all land right on the doorstep of the United States Supreme Court, who I'm sure is not thrilled about having a Trump renaming the Kennedy Center issue on their front door. Here's Representative Beattie in her news conference that followed the hearing about why she's doing it.
2: We can take some brief comments. Congressman Beattie, you want to start?
3: Well, first of all, as you probably know, we appeared before Judge Cooper again. And again, we are dealing with all the unlawful actions about the Kennedy Center that Donald Trump and the board put forward. As you know, there were several of us who voted in opposition to it. I am a board member, and we want this over, but we want it done lawfully. We were very careful about making sure in the board meeting that we said we didn't have enough time, we didn't have enough information. A couple PowerPoint slides was presented to us. But today was a good day in court because we were here to fight for justice. And when you think about a president of the United States, that board meeting was over 2 hours. And while the president acknowledged himself that he had been on the virtual call the entire time listening, we're dealing with being at war. We're dealing with people trying to decide whether they can get their medicine, their food, or put gas in their car to get to work. And he got on the board call to basically talk about himself and to make snide remarks about several of us, including myself. So you have to understand what we're dealing with. Another reason we want to make sure that we do it in a lawful way. I don't believe that I have a lot of trust. You all will remember what we were told about the East Wing. No one told us that he was going to do away with the Rose Garden, that the entire wing was going to be abolished or under demolition. He told us that there was going to be a ballroom. We've seen all of the horrific things that he has done. So today was another day in court, and we will continue to fight against things that are unlawful. I'm very lucky to have a team of lawyers who understand the law and clearly articulated it. So thank you for being here.
0: Let me just frame this for a second. They have tried to cast her as crackpot, right? Probably because she's a woman and she's a black woman at that. Donald Trump, we know, has a problem with women and certainly has a problem with black women. I won't bore you with all of the clips of Donald Trump going after black, strong black women in his criticisms. But Letitia James, anybody? He used to call her Peekaboo James, which was basically using the N-word against Letitia James, the New York Attorney General. For Joyce Beatty, it's like, she won't meet with me, and she's mean, and she's a political hack, and she's not doing what's right for the Kennedy Center. She just hates Donald Trump and the rest of her. She won't meet with me. You know, here's Howard Lutnick whining about she won't meet with me.
1: Well, this doesn't sound very controversial, right? What about this is controversial? And I expected to meet Representative Beatty. Instead, the next day, I got a letter, not a letter, I got a call from her lawyers who said, we only want to work with lawyers. We're not going to talk to each other. So I texted her and said, come on, let's just sit down and talk. We can do it with your lawyers, without your lawyers. Come on, we can just work this out. And she came back, I'm more comfortable if you just do it with lawyers. And there's no such thing as just doing it with lawyers, or you end up in the courtroom where the lawyers get paid. Okay, right? This is sort of obvious. So
0: she won't meet with you because you're untrustworthy. She won't meet with you because you're a snake. And you can't be trusted. And what you say, you know, you've been able to get away for the last 2 years with saying shit out loud because you're not in courtrooms. I mean, yes, you're in Senate and House Oversight Committee hearings. You don't do very well there. But, I think you think that you shine in these moments from having spent years going on CNBC and Fox and Fox Business, you know, selling your company's assets and profitability. I guess you thought, well, I can say anything, you know, but you can't.
4: It is Friday, the 28th of August of 2026, and you are in West Coast Cookbook and Speakeasy. I am your chef de cuisine, Justice Putnam. Gunner, the English Bulldog, is our snoozing sous chef, and we both will be seating you directly for our especially special daily special Blue Moon Spirits Fridays, because we are all Nighthawks in the Diner of Life. That's right. Hey, it's Friday, and as you know, it's the beginning of another MAGA weekend. Just keeps going on and on and on, and then after the end of a MAGA weekend is the beginning of another MAGA week. Which reminds me, I need to make a program note. We may or may not be on here at West Coast Cookbook and Speakeasy on Monday morning. I'm so sorry. That's the day that I gotta take my car in, and it's gonna be in the shop for I don't know how long, maybe a couple of days. I hope not longer than that. But I gotta get a rental so that I have it, you know, just in case the unexpected wildfire might blow through and I need a way to get out of here, because I'm not running not because I'm stubborn, but because I can't. I try, but it's more like a shuffle and a little hop. Actually, it's more of a shuffle. The hop, I can't even do the hop anymore. Jeez. Anyway, that's that program note, and I am sorry. But we'll see. Maybe we'll be able to do... Well, we'll have something in place, even if it's a clip show, okay? At the very least. And we may be able to actually have a show, but the timing will be tight. So that's probably why, when we get to it, I'll decide if it's too tight to actually do a show, then get out of here and get to the shop on time and get the rental. The guy's going to meet me there. It's all, what are you going to do? All right. Hey, here's something that maybe you out there in Netroots Radio Land might be able to answer me. I got a phone call on my cell phone purporting to be from the IRS about my retirement claim. You know, is that right? IRS, Social Security. There we go. Purporting to be from Social Security. I also got another one purporting to be from the IRS that, I don't know, they wanted my Social Security number, and I'm not giving, I just
5: put up with somebody trying to steal money out of my savings account, putting it into my checking account. How they did it? Well, I just had to get new accounts. Thank you very much. All of this happened. Look, I've gone my whole life and never had any issue with identity theft. As soon as I make an application to Social Security for my, you know, my Social Security, I waited. I didn't do it at 60. I didn't even do it at 65. I waited so that I would be vested at the top. And now they don't want to give any of it to me. Thanks. At least that's what it feels like. I think they're waiting until I die. And then they won't have to give it to me. They can just eat it, give it to Trump. That's where it's going. Anyway, none of this issue about hacking into a bank account occurred. Now, I know causation and all of that, but it just seems a little too cute that after Doge went into Social Security and released the information about all of us, as soon as I put my application in, I am having all sorts of problems with identity bullshit. So I don't know. Maybe it's a coincidence. But I don't think I'm alone in this. I think it's happening to a lot more people. So, yeah. I guess I got this phone call on my cell phone purporting to be from Social Security, and he was a Mike somebody, and to call back to an... Now, I called the Social Security number. It was a Social Security number. It was too weird, okay? Because I also got a message on my phone during the bank thing. It came from Wells Fargo. So I'm thinking I'm talking to Wells Fargo, but what they're saying doesn't make any sense. I mean, I just knew it was a scam. Oh, yeah. Did you transfer? Here, punch back this one-time code. And it says right on the text that Wells Fargo will never ask for the code, et cetera, et cetera. And I'm all like, it just says right here. So I kind of fell for that, gave him the code. And then right after that, money was transferred out of savings into checking. And then they're encouraging me to get a cashier's check made out to a company that's ostensibly that the FBI set up for an investigation I was not to tell anybody about, because they don't know who's compromised. And then a few days after that, I get this call from Social Security to call up Social Security and give them my Social Security number. I'm not doing that. Give me a break. Oh yeah, call up Mike somebody. I call up Mike somebody, and I call up the Social Security number. I get routed to the extension that Mike left on my voicemail, and I get a voicemail from Mike saying, "Hi, not here." Actually, it's from a woman. It's from it sounded like AI answering service. A woman-generated or a generated woman's voice that the caller that you're trying to connect to is unavailable. Please leave a short message, your name, and Social Security number. No way. I'm not doing that. Give me a break. I know they think I'm stupid, and I in some ways, maybe I am. But I would like to get my Social Security. I would like to get some Medicare before I die. It would be nice. You know, I put in since I was 10 years old without complaint. I never whined. In all the time that I've been working and paying taxes, never took a deduction, never took a stimulus check, never got any of the stuff that Bush handed out. Like, yes, was that a stimulus check? Can't remember. He was handing out money, and I know all my Republican friends were at the trough whining about all the welfare queens who are stealing their money. And they're first at the trough when Bush said, "Here, let me give you some money." "Okay, I'll take some. Give me my money." Suddenly it was their money. I never took any of that stuff. Never took any of the Trump handouts. All I want is what I put in. I'm not even asking for interest. It would have been nice to have some. Speaking of which, can I get the interest on the Soros money I was supposed to be getting? Since we divested from the Kruger Rand? Not even all the interest, because it's a lot. I mean, it's got to be millions and millions and millions of dollars in interest. I'll just take a part of it. I could use it. Maybe buy some medical. Since apparently, in my waning days of existence, I'm going to have to find a clearing in the forest somewhere and lay down and stop breathing. And I've often wondered, before you stop breathing, do you have to put up with all the insects and, I don't know, birds pecking out your eyes? God. I was hoping that we wouldn't have to do that. But apparently that's all that's left. Okay. They said that they were going to make life easier. I guess easier for them. Let's have a eugenics purge of all the mud people. All these people surviving because of vaccines. We need them dead. That's what it feels like. Jeez. Measles outbreak? Well, you know, we might lose a few of our own, but, you know, we'll make them martyrs to the cause. The cause of eugenics, to get rid of all the mud people, which is what we are. We're mud people to them. Oh, how's that for a gateway to your weekend? Hey, is there a NASCAR race in D.C. this weekend? I mean, is there any... What kind of circus is going on in D.C.? This is what gets me. The guy gives us circuses, but no bread. I mean, come on! That's not what the founders of the original dictatorships of Rome ever said. They never intended that. Bread and circuses. Not just circus. All right. Actually, I think what's happening is that he gets the circus, and he gets the bread, and everything is just hunky-dory. Thank you very much. I'm not leaving. I've got two bunkers now to go one back to the other. Actually, let me just mention really quick about the bunker. We already have a bunker. It was finished during Obama. But do you really think this guy's going to sleep in a bed that a black guy slept in? Or even was thinking about sleeping in? You know, the whole pee tape, the whole pee-pee tape, what was that about? He hired Russian prostitutes to pee on the bed that Obama and Michelle slept in and when they were in Moscow. He's not going to step foot into a room. That's why he's tearing down the White House. A black guy was there. This is how racist and sick this evil mofo is. And now we've got a eugenics purge. Let's just kill all the mud people. Too many of those ethnics have been surviving diseases that would have killed them in years past. What's wrong? Oh, we need God to help us. Leave it to God. Mm-hmm. All right. Well, I don't want to live in a world like that. So, with that stated, what do we have in store for you here in the Bistro Cafe of West Coast Cookbook and Speakeasy on this Blue Moon Spirits Fridays? Court watchers claim there is a very high probability that Judge Cooper will issue at least a temporary stay against the Board of Trustees of the Kennedy Center to stop the memorial's demolition and renaming. Are they going to rename it first and then demo it? No, no, no, they're going to demo it, rename it, build it from the ground up with a bunker. Got to have a bunker. On the rest of the menu, Republican Wyoming Governor Mark Gordon objected to the, quote, very odd behavior, end quote, of MAGA election observers who visited a polling station in Cheyenne during last week's primary. A federal judge once again temporarily prohibited the U.S. Postal Service from carrying out a plan to restrict mail-in voting. You know, just for your weekend enjoyment. And Florida leads the nation in Medicare fraud, so DeSantis laundered over $10 million from a Medicare settlement through his wife's charity to fund his pet political projects. DHS ain't investigating that. There aren't enough black people involved. Okay, let's be clear. After the break, we move to the chef's table, where after Trump's most recent embrace of North Korea, the MAGA Pentagon ordered allies on NATO to prove they are stepping up their defense of Europe. We're going to be a little too busy dealing in the Indo-Pacific. And Nepalese authorities warned all security and rescue personnel to remain on high alert over a newly formed overflowing lake that could trigger further catastrophic flooding. All that and more on West Coast Cookbook and Speakeasy. Bon Appetit.

follow me across social media at Justice Putnam. I do post the show notes and links diaries on Daily Kos 10 minutes before showtime and link that across social media so you will have quick access to the actual reportage by the actual reporters, which in this case is Tim Balk from the New York Times. Two election monitors from the Justice Department tried to interview voters and examine voting machines at polling places during Wyoming's primaries last week. And that was reported by local officials, drawing pushback from the state's Republican governor. The federal election monitors arrived at a polling site in Cheyenne, Wyoming's capital and its largest city, without advance notice around 7 a.m. last Tuesday. According to Laramie County Clerk Deborah Lee, they asked to interview voters and inspect the machines, but were denied, officials said. It was aggressive, unexpected, disruptive, certainly did not seem to show respect for the state, Governor Mark Gordon of Wyoming said in an interview on Thursday yesterday. We're going to get to the bottom of it as best we can. Good luck. The Justice Department often monitors polling sites during elections, but the visits to Wyoming came amid Trump's ongoing fixation with finding evidence of voter fraud or fraud and vote tampering. Trump and his allies made fantastical claims that voting machines had switched votes for him to his opponent, Joe Biden, in 2020. And he has tried and failed to find evidence of widespread fraud or vote tampering ever since. Mr. Trump has often returned to such conspiracy theories in his second term, arguing that widespread fraud could affect this year's elections. As president, he has deployed the resources of the federal government, notably the Justice Department's, to investigate his unsubstantiated claims, sowing more doubt in the nation's elections and raising alarm among state officials about whether he will try to intervene if Republicans lose their congressional majorities in November. Of course he will. Governor Gordon, a low-key, term-limited Republican who leads one of the country's most conservative states, said at a meeting with state election officials on Wednesday that he had been concerned about the behavior of the election observers. I feel strongly about the federal government coming in and taking our guns. I don't like that, Governor Gordon said at the meeting. And I don't like the federal government coming in and taking our votes either.

Zach Montague, also from the New York Times, brings us this next offering here in the Bistro Cafe part of West Coast Cookbook and Speakeasy, Blue Moon Spirits Fridays. A federal judge on Thursday, yesterday, once again temporarily prohibited the U.S. Postal Service from carrying out a plan to restrict mail-in voting put in place after a directive from Donald Trump. Judge Indira Talwani, a federal district court judge in Massachusetts, had cleared the way for the Postal Service to move forward just the day before, but yesterday she issued a new order concluding that the agency's plan, released late on Friday last, appeared to overstep its legal mandate and could spark chaos by changing rules fewer than 70 days before an election. She wrote that a group of Democratic-led states that had sued face irreparable harm where they are required to comply with a likely unconstitutional regulation for which compliance is practically impossible as to the 2026 midterm elections, now little more than 2 months away, she wrote. Most plaintiff states have already ordered their mail ballots, and some are required by state law to send them to eligible voters as early as next week, she added. She wrote that while the Supreme Court had admonished her on Monday that the Postal Service had not finalized any changes when the group sued initially, making court action premature, the stakes had changed since then because of the step the agency took last Friday to formalize its plan. Her ruling marked the third court decision on the issue in less than a week, a whipsaw of action that threatened to confuse voters. And that's the whole point, not hers, Donald Trump and MAGA. But each delay has reduced the administration's chances of clearing the legal hurdles to execute its logistically complicated mail-in ballot plan before the November election. She blocked the rule from taking effect for 14 days, and she had previously scheduled a hearing to discuss the legality of the rule on September 3rd. In her order, Judge Talwani explained that the prospect of the new rule suddenly taking effect carried, quote, significant risk of their members' disenfranchisement, end quote, for voting rights organizations, which had also sued along with the states. She ticked through a list of requirements that state election officials would be required to meet to ensure delivery of ballots, including receiving the agency's approval of new envelope designs and submitting voters' information into an online portal run by the Postal Service. Where a state or local election official does not obtain envelope and return envelope design approval, or does not upload voter information, or does not include unique intelligent mail barcodes on ballot envelopes, the USPS will not mail ballots to voters, she concluded. The nonprofit groups behind one of the lawsuits said in a joint statement that they welcome the court's order. This is an important step towards affirming the public's confidence in the system of mail ballots, they wrote, which thousands of eligible voters nationwide rely on as a core method of democratic participation, the statement concluded. In March, Trump issued an executive order that required DHS to create and circulate state-by-state citizenship lists to state officials. It further ordered states to provide the U.S. Postal Service with their own list of voters eligible to cast ballots by mail. Multiple lawsuits were filed challenging the order, arguing that Congress and the states set rules for elections, not the executive branch. The challengers also argued that no federal law gives the Postal Service the power to make those kinds of election-related rules. But on Monday, the Supreme Court ruled that one suit brought by a group of Democratic-led states was premature because the administration had not started implementing its plans. But late Friday last, just before the court ruled, the Postal Service formally published a new plan to comply with the executive order.
under that plan, the service would not deliver mail ballots in states that did not share voter data with the agency and would only deliver ballots that meet certain complicated criteria. Lawyers for the Trump administration and the groups challenging the rule continue to clash over a straightforward issue, whether or not the Postal Service plan would mean the agency would be taking on a new role, verifying voters and potentially rejecting ballots in the midterm election in November. In a filing yesterday, the Postal Service denied that its proposal left room for the service to second-guess states on which voters were eligible to cast a ballot. USPS will not scrutinize those decisions or alter that information in any way, instead leaving it entirely up to the states to accurately and lawfully identify its residents who are eligible to vote by mail. The Postal Service will not determine voter eligibility, ballot content, mailing or receipt deadlines, or ballot counting procedures. Instead, it described the changes as minor logistical improvements and streamlining, such as requiring voters to submit their addresses ahead of time to improve processing. It said the changes were designed, quote, as a matter of the Postal Service's own judgment, end quote. Lawyers for the service argued it is authorized to adopt mail rules under statutes adopted by Congress. The challengers argue that the Postal Service rule is an unconstitutional violation of the separation of powers, allowing the executive branch to intrude into elections. They say that no federal law permits such action by the agency, and they assert that the Trump administration's actions are likely to sow confusion among voters and lead to disenfranchisement. Likely? It's not a bug. It's a feature.

0: Jeff Azzi and David Ovalle at The New York Times brings us this final offering here in the Bistro Cafe part of West Coast Cookbook and Speakeasy. Governor Ron DeSantis' administration misappropriated $10 million in taxpayer money by diverting it to a charity tied to his wife, according to a leaked Florida grand jury report that took a sharply critical view of the dealings. The report also said grand jurors found insufficient evidence to levy charges, but it intensified a controversy over the investigation into the fundraising arm of Hope Florida, the charity that the First Lady, Casey DeSantis, started in 2021, which we hear at West Coast Cookbook and Speakeasy and Netroots Radio in general flagged as a money laundering operation. Because that's what it was, and that's what it's turned out to be. Back to the article. Well, they received $10 million from a state Medicaid settlement. It was quickly redirected to political committees backing a campaign led by Ron DeSantis against a ballot measure that would have legalized marijuana. The transactions amounted to misuse of public funds as part of a sophisticated scheme to fund political activities, the grand jury found in its report. The report was completed in January, but has been kept secret ever since. I wonder why. Well, will DHS investigate this fraud? No. Is Ron DeSantis black? No. Are black people involved in this fraud? No. So therefore, it's just, well, pure as driven snow. Get my drift? How many puns can I put into this? Well, let's get to our break. And when we get back from that break, we will go through weather from around the world and finish up with the stories that we have curated for you today. You are listening to West Coast Cookbook and Speakeasy, and we will be right back.
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4: I'm Rick Smith, and this is Labor History in Two. On this day in labor history, the year was 1963. That was the day one of the most important stands for justice and equality took place in United States history. Dr. Martin Luther King Jr. delivered his I Have a Dream speech to a 250,000 people in Washington, D.C. But did you know that one of the main organizers for the march was a man by the name of Baird Rustin? Rustin is often left out of the history books because he was gay and because of his earlier communist affiliations. He was born in 1912 and raised in Westchester, Pennsylvania. He was raised in the Quaker tradition, and his commitment to peaceful, nonviolent protest continued into the civil rights movement. Rustin joined the Young Communist League in the 1930s, a time when communist organizers were some of the few people actively speaking out about racial injustice in the United States. After he left the Young Communist League, Rustin spent a brief time as an organizer for a march on Washington, D.C., planned in the 1940s. This movement was led by one A. Philip Randolph. The planned march was aimed at putting pressure on President Franklin Delano Roosevelt to desegregate work at industries with federal wartime manufacturing contracts. When President Roosevelt agreed to issue an order desegregating these jobs, the planned march was called off. But the idea for the march lived on and became a reality during the civil rights movement. Rustin went on to work in the labor movement. He became the founder and first director of the AFL-CIO's A. Philip Randolph Institute, which focuses on tearing down the walls of discrimination in workplaces and within the labor movement. Labor History in 2 brought to you by the Illinois Labor History Society and The Rick Smith Show. For more information, go to laborhistoryin2.com, like us on Facebook, and follow us on the Twitters at Labor History in 2.
5: This is Take 2 Movie Review. I'm Kim Lowe. This week, Jurassic Park meets suburban marital malaise. The best thing about the end of Oak Street is that if you dig dinosaurs romping around on the big screen, it's better than any of that big franchise's offerings from the past decade. However, that's hardly an endorsement for the former, given what's happened with that. Set in the early 1980s, The End of Oak Street tells the tale of an unhappily married suburban couple, Denise and Greg, played by Anne Hathaway and Ewan McGregor, respectively, who, along with their two teenagers, including a surprisingly good Maisie Stella, who's probably best known for her work in the 2010s TV series Nashville, finds themselves and their entire neighborhood transported back to a prehistoric time when dinosaurs reign supreme. Predictably, chaos ensues and their home becomes a prison, where it seems only a matter of time before the gigantic reptiles destroy their house and the family becomes their next meal. This one's strength lies in the fact that it attempts to show the dark side of suburbia even without the danger of dinosaurs stomping about, including broken marriages, broken dreams, and broken people. Ultimately, however, writer-director David Robert Mitchell abandons that to focus on the real stars here, the dinosaurs. And to be fair, the dinosaurs are as good, if not better, than the ones in the A-formation.

0: listening to the American Democracy Minute, keeping your government by and for the people. We have updates on stories we've been following on Elon Musk election bribery accusations in Wisconsin, a state Supreme Court ballot seizure hearing for a California county sheriff, and a court-ordered review of Georgia's state voting districts after the Supreme Court's Calais decision. We reported August 25th that the Wisconsin Elections Commission found probable cause that Elon Musk committed election bribery during the 2025 state Supreme Court race. But La Crosse County District Attorney Tim Grunke declined to charge Musk, saying in a statement that he does not think he can convince a jury of intent. CalMatters reports that two state Supreme Court hearings didn't go well for Riverside County Sheriff Chad Bianco, who seized as many as 650,000 ballots from the state's 2025 redistricting referendum to investigate irregularities. Justices seemed skeptical that he had jurisdiction over the ballots and that he could disobey the state attorney general, whom the state constitution says has direct supervision. In Georgia, an 11th Circuit appeals panel ordered a lower court to review majority-minority state House and Senate districts in light of the U.S. Supreme Court's Calais decision. Several districts were drawn to comply with the Voting Rights Act, but the Supreme Court's majority ruled in April that race cannot be a factor in redistricting. We've linked to the local reporting at AmericanDemocracyMinute.org. I'm Brian Beal.
1: Let's consider the issues raised by Dr. Anthony Fauci invoking the Fifth Amendment before the Senate Homeland Security Committee. I'm Bill Newman for the Civil Liberties Minute. President Biden, before leaving office, issued a full preemptive pardon to Dr. Fauci for his past governmental actions. Notwithstanding the pardon, Dr. Fauci in late July read a statement to the committee saying he would decline to answer their questions for fear of political bias and prosecution. Here's one catch-22 the doctor faced. Fauci's antagonists claim that he lied to Congress before, and if Fauci were to testify, "No, I didn't, I told the truth, I was right," then he could be indicted for his new testimony. Also, a federal pardon doesn't cover potential state charges. So, his lawyer asserts, Fauci correctly invoked the Fifth. Another issue. Those out to get Fauci asserted that by explaining why he was invoking the Fifth Amendment, he actually waived the privilege. However, the law is that a witness may explain their reasons, provided they don't testify about underlying issues. Finally, the committee, along a party-line vote, directly referred the case to DOJ to prosecute Fauci for contempt of Congress for refusing to answer questions, despite the long-standing practice based on federal law that a vote of 60 senators was required. Afterwards, Fauci's lawyer summarized, the doctor was being punished for exercising a fundamental constitutional right. The Civil Liberties Minute is made possible by the ACLU, because freedom can't protect itself.
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3: 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Did you know that emergency preparedness plays a major role in school life? Throughout the year, schools actively prepare for natural disasters, outbreaks, and other emergency situations. 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Parents, take a few extra steps to help children be prepared. 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In our high-tech world of cell phones, memorizing emergency phone numbers is very important. Include a copy of this information in their backpack. 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Make sure their school and teacher have a copy, too. 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

Thank you for accompanying us here to the Chef's Table at West Coast Cookbook and Speakeasy Blue Moon Spirits Fridays, because we are all Nighthawks in the Diner of Life. We always begin weather from around the world along the banks of the Rogue River in the Rogue River Valley of Southern Oregon on the west coast of the continental United States of America, where it is currently 58 degrees Fahrenheit, expecting highs in the mid-80s, a bit cooler than what we had expected even yesterday. So winds will be out of the west-northwest at 5 to 10 miles per hour. Mainly clear skies overnight with lows in the low 50s. We haven't seen it that low in quite some time. Winds out of the west-northwest at 5 to 10 miles per hour. And then mainly sunny skies tomorrow, Saturday, continuing our cooling trend with highs expected in the upper 70s, low 80s. Winds out of the northwest at 5 to 10 miles per hour. And it looks like Saturday and Sunday night lows are going to be in the 40s, the upper 40s. Wow, the angle of the sun is really angled. My gosh. All right. Looks like ragweed pollen is the pollen of note here in Rogue River, and it is rated low. The air quality index for our town and the region is in the good range at 20 parts per million, and that daytime UV index is high at level 7, more angle of the sun. Barometric pressure is falling at 30.04 inches. Visibility is up to 10 miles, and relative humidity is at 84%. Weather from around the world is brought to you by a crowd of crowdsourced weather stations that a crowd crowdsources from around the world, aggregated by the outlawed National Weather Service and the outlawed National Oceanic and Atmospheric Administration, making this forecast truly from the weather underground. London Calling is 71 degrees and mostly cloudy, with a moderate advisory for thunderstorms. Paris is 73 degrees and partly cloudy, also with a moderate advisory for thunderstorms. Rome is 96 degrees and sunny with an extreme advisory for high heat, so take care. Kabul is 77 degrees and clear. Tehran is 94 and fair. Hong Kong is 88 degrees and partly cloudy. Tokyo is 82 with showers in the vicinity. Auckland, New Zealand is 57 degrees and mostly cloudy. San Francisco, California is 63 degrees with showers in the vicinity. Chicago, Illinois is 76 degrees and fair. And New York is 79 degrees Fahrenheit and sunny. And that is weather from around the world, brought to you by a crowd of crowdsourced weather stations that a crowd crowdsources from around the world.

Lauren Cook at the World Desk of the Associated Press brings us this first amuse-bouche here at the Chef's Table at West Coast Cookbook and Speakeasy, Blue Moon Spirits Fridays. The Pentagon yesterday, Thursday, pressed U.S. allies at NATO to prove they are stepping up their defense of Europe as Washington shifts its attention to security challenges closer to home and in the Indo-Pacific region. The U.S. has begun cutting the forces it has stationed in Europe. Around 80,000 are still deployed, and the Pentagon has launched a review to establish how deep further cuts should be. I guess that's what the meeting with Vlad and Ratcliffe was about. A strong U.S. presence is key to NATO's ability to deter adversaries in Europe, such as Russia. Of course, the cuts will depend on how effectively European allies and Canada respond to a U.S. demand to overhaul NATO. It would see them take over the conventional defense of Europe. The U.S. would provide backup, including with nuclear weapons if needed. After a briefing at NATO headquarters in Brussels, U.S. Undersecretary of Defense Eldridge Colby praised Germany and Poland as well as the Scandinavian countries for their efforts. But he told reporters, "We hope to see more from countries like the United Kingdom." Colby said Washington's aim is to bring NATO to a more realistic, fit for purpose, fit for time, more balanced structure. And so that's the spirit we're going to continue pursuing our Europe posture to review in. The Pentagon has circulated a survey seeking written answers to questions about how allies plan to meet the U.S. aims. I guess it means you gotta bow down and kiss the ass of the dictator. And if you don't, you might be in trouble. The survey includes demands for information not related to NATO, such as whether allies will grant U.S. forces unfettered access to their bases and airspace. Some in Europe hesitated when the U.S. launched its war on Iran without consulting them. Europe has an interest in making sure that also that Iran doesn't get a nuke weapon, which is, of course, our objective, Colby said. We need to be able to have the ability to operate effectively. We need predictability. What? The most unpredictable, chaotic administration in U.S. history wants predictability?

Jimmy Arasu at the World Desk of the Associated Press brings us this final amuse-bouche here at the Chef's Table at West Coast Cookbook and Speakeasy, Blue Moon Spirits Fridays. Even as rescuers work through mud and debris in areas devastated by a catastrophic flash flood along the Himalayan border between Nepal and China, authorities warn that a newly formed, overflowing lake could trigger further flooding. Nepalese authorities said all security personnel, rescue workers, and members of the public deployed in rescue and relief efforts have been told to remain on high alert and immediately move to a safe location if necessary. Nepal police spokesperson told the AP that the rescue operation is continuing, but with authorities remaining on high alert, it has not stopped, he said. Satellite imagery shown by Chinese state broadcaster CCTV indicates that the newly formed lake was in the same area as where the glacial detachment event happened on Wednesday that resulted in a chain of events leading to catastrophic damage downstream. Nepal's Disaster Management Authority said that satellite imagery and preliminary assessments indicate that the river has been blocked upstream, creating a growing lake that could burst and trigger a sudden downstream flood. We'll keep an eye on that as it progresses. And it brings us to the end of our broadcast period for the day and the week, but you do know Netroots Radio broadcasts on. And we will meet up here on Monday in one form or another. We will, we promise, in spite of all of our personal business on Monday. So do stay tuned to Netroots Radio all day, all night, and all weekend for all the breaking news as it breaks. And we'll meet here on Monday, somehow, some way, right here in West Coast Cookbook and Speakeasy.

0: For Scientific American Science Quickly, I'm Rachel Feltman. What does it mean to cause harm? If someone walked into your house and slapped you across the face, I think just about anyone would agree that they had meant you harm and caused it. But what if someone decided to, say, build their own house right where yours was, and they barreled right in with a wrecking ball while you were eating your cornflakes? Most people would, I think, still consider that to be harmful. Now, for humans, of course, we're protected from both of these scenarios by numerous laws. But when it comes to other species, not necessarily. And species at risk of extinction in the US could have a lot more wrecking balls coming their way in the near future. Since 1973, the Endangered Species Act, or ESA, has helped protect species at risk of extinction throughout the United States. Last month, the U.S. Fish and Wildlife Service announced some troubling changes to the way the ESA will be implemented, including a new definition of what it means to harm an endangered species. Our guest today is Lynn Barr, who formerly worked as a marine biologist for the National Oceanic and Atmospheric Administration. She's here to talk us through some of the revisions to the Endangered Species Act and what they could mean. Thank you so much for coming on to talk with us today.
1: Sure.
2: So let's start by talking a bit about the original goals of the Endangered Species Act and how the work you did contributed to that in your 25 years at NOAA.
1: Yeah, so the Endangered Species Act is there to protect endangered and threatened species and the habitats that they rely on. So it's really about recovery of those species.
2: How long has this act been in place, and has it been being enforced in the way that most of us are used to?
1: The Endangered Species Act was put in place in 1973. So it's been in place for decades to protect those endangered and threatened species.
2: Yeah. Well, and on the one hand, I think many of our listeners would think that protecting endangered species is a universal goal. But what kind of pushback has the Endangered Species Act gotten, you know, over those decades?
1: Well, there have been so many lawsuits and court cases and regulations to help us implement the Endangered Species Act that, you know, create new definitions for terms in the act. Cases that set precedent that are then followed for subsequent years after those cases. So there's been some evolution over time, and there definitely have been challenges in support of stronger protections under the ESA, but also for, you know, less stringent restrictions under the ESA. Both have happened over the years.
2: Yeah. And are there any, you know, major success stories connected to the ESA that come to mind?
1: Well, there definitely have been species that have recovered. A species near and dear to my heart are gray whales. They were removed from the Endangered Species Act after recovering. And the Endangered Species Act was in place to protect them for many years. And there's also other laws like the Marine Mammal Protection Act that protects whales. So they've been fortunate to have other protection even without the ESA. But now, you know, there are definitely more recent challenges to the ESA starting in this new administration.
2: Right. So the Fish and Wildlife Service and NOAA announced a few major changes to the way the Endangered Species Act will be enforced, one pertaining to threatened animals. Can you tell us a little bit about that threatened designation and what's changing here?
1: Yeah, there used to be an automatic protection that went into place for species listed as threatened under the Endangered Species Act, and that protection has been removed. So now new rules have to be promulgated to put those protections in place for threatened species.
2: So it's going to be on more of a case-by-case basis, which I imagine will get pretty complicated and might, you know, prolong a lack of protections for these animals that are at great risk of becoming endangered.
1: Yeah, when there's a kind of affirmative action that has to be taken to put those protections in place, you need people to do that work, and it needs to be a priority for the agency. And I'm concerned that right now there have been so many people who have left Fish and Wildlife Service and NOAA that perhaps there aren't the people to do that work, And also, it's not prioritized. Endangered species listings, protections, critical habitat designations, some of these important things under the Endangered Species Act that give those endangered and threatened species extra care and conservation effort are not a priority right now. And that's one of the reasons I left NOAA, seeing those changes, that recovery and conservation and protection of listed endangered and threatened species was no longer a priority.
2: And another change was the very definition of the word harm when it comes to endangered species. So it refers to, if I'm understanding correctly, directly harming or killing an organism as opposed to doing things to its habitat. So practically speaking, how do you expect this change to play out?
1: It's complicated and legal, and it's really the removal of something that was intended to provide clarity. And that was the definition of the term harm under the Endangered Species Act. So the recent rule rescinded the regulation with that definition. And so I expect that, again, it's going to be case by case in the courts of how that term is interpreted. The rule really references a dissent opinion by Justice Scalia from a case back in the 90s that had to do with timber harvest affecting habitat of northern spotted owls. The court upheld the definition of harm that included habitat modification. But Scalia's dissent described harm as having to be that intentional, directed at the animals, affirmative. And so they are relying heavily on that dissent opinion and that interpretation of harm, not including habitat, as being the sort of best meaning of the word harm. And so without a definition, there's a lot of interpretation. They have some guidance from Scalia's dissent, but also it'll, again, be kind of a case by case and probably handled through the courts.
2: Yeah. Well, I don't know. If somebody knocked my house down, I certainly wouldn't think that they had made my life any easier. So,
1: yeah, there's another important court case at play here. It's known as the Chevron decision. And that was a case where the agencies like NOAA and Fish and Wildlife Service that have experts and scientific expertise, they were given deference in some of that interpretation of terms that might be considered ambiguous, like harm and whether that includes habitat. And so that's been overturned. And so now, again, the agencies don't have that deference, and it'll be up to courts to make those important decisions about how, you know, what is the single best meaning of a word like harm.
2: Yeah. Well, speaking of, you know, that pulling away from relying on the expertise of these agencies, could you tell us a little bit about why you retired early and what that decision meant for you?
1: Yeah, I saw pretty early on in this administration that endangered species recovery, which I'd been working on for 25 years, and that includes habitat protection and also marine mammal conservation. Those were all part of my job, that those things were no longer prioritized. And the work that, in general, that federal employees were doing to protect our environment was not valued. And so I saw a lot of changes and a lot of dismantling of programs, funding for these things, fewer people to do the work. People were fired that were on probationary status, things like that. And a lot of partnerships were no longer a priority. Things that we did working with Canada on endangered species protection, or even partnerships with industry, we were no longer able to do that work. Things like education and outreach of the public, which we know is so important for conservation, was, you know, not a part of our portfolios anymore and labeled as DEI work. And even, you know, internship programs that I spent years really helping develop to get our workforce engaged and energized with new people and new perspectives, you know, all just dismantled and canceled. And it was really a toxic environment to work in. And knowing that the agency was not going to be supporting a lot of the work I had done, I really feel fortunate that I had the number of years and was of an age and financial means that I was able to take an early retirement. But it didn't feel good, and I wasn't ready to stop doing this important work.
2: Yeah. And what was your reaction when you heard about these changes, you know, the harm rule in particular?
1: Yeah, I'm concerned about how habitat, which is so essential for recovery of endangered species, is probably in jeopardy now from economic drivers like development. Or, you know, I worked on killer whale recovery. We have an endangered group of orcas in the Pacific Northwest, the southern residents, and habitat's really essential. And fortunately for these orcas and for other species, there is critical habitat, which identifies important aspects of habitat and protects them. But not every endangered or threatened species has critical habitat. It's just, again, like probably staff resources to get those designations in place. And I know Fish and Wildlife Service has backlogs of species to be listed and recovery plans to be written and critical habitat to be designated. So without some of that extra protection under the ESA, this removal of a definition of harm that includes habitat modifications could really put many species at risk.
2: Well, and, you know, I think many of us in the U.S. Grew up with the conviction, you know, all around us that protecting endangered animals is an inherent good. But of course, you know, it's not just for, you know, the sake of our own consciences that it's important to protect animals and their habitats. So, you know, maybe for listeners that haven't given that a thought recently, could you share a little bit about, you know, what the potential impacts are of this on people and the economy?
1: The concerns about how this change in the ESA regulations could affect habitat protection for species does definitely tie into human health and the economy. I looked at some of the letters that people wrote, comment letters, including tribes here in the Pacific Northwest that were really concerned about how this could affect salmon habitat work. That's essential for their ability to exercise their treaty rights, their cultural practices around salmon, so essential. And yet this could undo some of that. And also there's been a point made that there's a restoration economy built around protecting and conserving and restoring these natural habitats for species, but also for people. And so there's concerns that this rule may undo some of that good work that's ongoing, that's been funded, that's been supported. It includes jobs, it includes food safety, it includes industries and commercial businesses that rely on a healthy environment and an ecosystem. So there's a lot of potential impacts, not just for these listed species, but for other species that aren't listed that use the same habitats and for humans as well.
2: I think that's such an important point because a lot of the times it feels like in these conversations, the focus is on what we can't build because we're protecting these organisms. But to your point, there are projects and jobs and endeavors that exist and, you know, support people and the economy as part of that conservation effort. One thing I would love to ask you before you go is, what can listeners do if they want to help protect threatened and endangered species and they're troubled by the news that they're hearing about the ESA?
1: There's a lot people can do who may be also concerned about these changes to the regulations under the Endangered Species Act. Certainly, people can go out and get their hands dirty and do habitat restoration or conservation, you know, on their own or with local nonprofit groups or tribes or states or whoever is doing that work. It needs to continue, and I hope it will continue with that direct public support. But this is a lot of, you know, regulatory language and legal lawsuits. There are lawsuits by nonprofit groups and tribes that are fighting against this removal of the definition of harm, including habitat. And so supporting one of those nonprofit groups or how you vote is something that empowers people. Make sure your elected officials are concerned about these changes in the environment. There's actually a bipartisan rule in the House challenging this rule. And basically, it's a short one paragraph. And if people could call their representatives to support that, perhaps it'll make a difference and change how people vote or advance this to a vote.
2: Yeah, absolutely. There are midterms coming up. People should be holding some feet to the fire. So I hope some of our listeners will do that.
1: I think anybody can engage in habitat protection and restoration through simple things they do every day as voters, as consumers, as homeowners, you know, projects that are happening in your neighborhood, in your environment. There's a lot people can do to stop contamination from going into our waters. You know, we have an issue with sound and some of our animals that are susceptible to that. Sustainable fishing and what seafood you eat is also an important practice people can engage in. And yeah, people can get their hands dirty and actually go out and work on a habitat restoration project in your community.
2: Yeah, well, it sounds like a great first step is just getting informed about what the local issues are that, you know, are possible for you to get involved in fixing or at least stop making worse.
1: Yeah. I mean, I've left NOAA. Retirement doesn't always feel like the right word, but I'm still engaging in my community with restoration of habitat work. You know, we've got a legal challenge here in Seattle about a comprehensive development plan and whether it adequately considered the environmental impacts of removing large trees and how that can affect streams and salmon habitat and the orcas that feed on that salmon. So even in a what I would consider a pretty environmentally friendly place, there's still those trade-offs between development and habitat and ecosystem protection. And I really feel strongly that we can do both and that we just have to work toward that middle ground where we don't stop commercial enterprises, but make sure that they do carry on in an environmentally responsible way.
2: Thank you so much for coming on to chat with us about this.
1: Sure. Thanks for having me.
0: That's all for today's episode. We'll be back on Monday to talk about some cool stuff happening in space. Also, I just want to say a quick thank you to our listener, Gil, for writing in, talking to us about some sound quality issues he'd noticed. We are transitioning from having a shared studio space to doing all our recording remotely, so we appreciate your patience as we troubleshoot some various sound quality issues and potential improvements. Gil, I hope this sounds better to you, but we will continue to troubleshoot. And listeners, you can always email us any questions, comments, concerns, suggestions, compliments, we do love those, at scienceQuickly@siam.com. 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This episode was edited by Alex Zagiera. Mariel Issa and Aaron Shattuck fact-check our show. 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Have a great weekend.

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8: Whites worked in the packing sheds. At the time, Filipinos made up 40% of the total agricultural workforce in the Salinas Valley. They had founded the Filipino Labor Union a year earlier. White packing shed workers had organized into the AFL's Vegetable Packers Association. While the VPA had been reluctant to work with the FLU, they now sought to join forces in strike action. Both unions agreed neither would return to work until both had achieved victory. Together, they demanded wage increases, union recognition, and better working conditions. Losing $100,000 a day, the growers soon imported scabs of all races. They enlisted the California Highway Patrol to arrest striking Filipinos on incitement and vagrancy charges. Soon, the VPA agreed to arbitration, leaving the FLU to continue the strike alone. Some speculated the members were threatened with the loss of their charter if they refused to return to work. The striking Filipino workers continued to organize job actions and experienced increased retaliation as a result. VPA leaders publicly distanced themselves from the Filipino strikers and racially charged vigilante violence intensified. It culminated in the burning down of the labor camp where hundreds of Filipino workers lived a month after the strike began. Vigilantes then drove as many as 800 Filipinos from the valley at gunpoint. The strike was officially called off, and those that remained returned to work. By October, both unions had won wage increases.
9: When most Americans think about debt, they think about overspending, credit cards, luxury purchases, maybe buying something they couldn't afford. But medical debt is a different beast. Nobody plans for a cancer diagnosis or a car accident. Nobody expects their child to get sick in the middle of the night. Yet every year, millions of Americans find themselves facing crushing medical bills, even when they have insurance. Welcome to Code WAC, where we break down how our healthcare system really works, what it means for you, and how to make it better for everyone. I'm your host, Brenda Gazar. Today on Code WAC, we're talking with Sally Greenberg, CEO of the National Consumers League, about the hidden costs of getting sick in America, the patients whose lives have been upended by medical debt, and why she believes the system is failing the people it's supposed to serve. Greenberg said one story in particular captures what's wrong with medical debt in America. It involves a patient who was sued by Johns Hopkins Hospital.
10: There's a woman named Lakeisha Spence who was featured in the Baltimore Sun article, and she lives very close to Hopkins. she learned that her bank account and paychecks were placed on a legal hold by a law firm that was representing Johns Hopkins, over $5,000 in unpaid medical bills. So that's a tiny amount. She works as a security guard for $15 an hour. And she checked her account. She thought she had $152 in it. So you can imagine this is a person of very limited means. And she found out that the law firm had taken all of her money from the account, and now she was facing bankruptcy.
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0: 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Welcome back. 35 minutes past the hour. I mentioned earlier this week that the FDA had not approved the new 2026-27 COVID vaccine, the one that is out there if you have gotten a vaccine. We had a caller yesterday who got a vaccine, got a shot, a COVID shot yesterday or the day before at their local pharmacy. And you know, it was last year's vaccine, which is the 25-26 vaccine. So somebody tells you, yes, I've got the 26 vaccine. Ask them, is that the 25-26 vaccine? Because they do it, you know, kind of across the winter, right? Is that the 2025-26 vaccine or is it the 26-27 vaccine? Because the 26-27 vaccine is the one that they developed way back in March. And Bob Kennedy and his friends finally got around to approving it yesterday. The problem that we have is that the previous vaccines were only approved, fully approved, for people over 65 or people with underlying conditions. This was a change from the old anybody can get the vaccine. But now we have no idea who this vaccine is approved for because the CDC advisory panel that makes those recommendations has been basically shut down because Bob tried to pack it with anti-vax quacks and a federal judge stopped him. So not only are there no specific recommendations for this vaccine, it's just complete confusion, but also because the panel has not recommended it, your insurance company doesn't have to pay for it. So it's going to depend on your insurance company. Some insurance companies are saying, yeah, we'll pay for the vaccine because that's, you know, it's cheaper than paying for a hospital visit. Other insurance companies are saying, we're not going to pay for the vaccine because the government says, well, you know, it doesn't say we have to. So you might want to check before you get your shot. But the bottom line is that the manufacturers who have been sitting on this stuff for months, I mean, they've been selling and shipping it to other countries, you know, since the early summer. They're saying that this week and next week they're going to be shipping to pharmacies. And so it should be available next week. So, you know, kind of mixed news, but generally speaking, good news. And this is the new mRNA vaccine. So what's on your mind today? Anything Goes Weekend here. Mark Taylor Canfield in Seattle. Hey, Mark, what's on your mind today?
1: Hey, Tom. It's good to talk to you at our nonprofit news organization, Democracy Watch News. That's democracywatchnews.org. And at my YouTube channel, we're following a recall effort here in Seattle against our Democratic Socialist Mayor, Katie Wilson.
0: You're kidding.
1: Two members of the community have started the process. She hasn't even been in office for a year yet, citing her firing of Police Chief Sean Barnes after a shooting incident at the Bite of Seattle Food and Music Festival. And Tom, unfortunately, I was a witness to that shooting where three people were killed. Yikes. And it was a tragic incident. But Wilson and the police department were criticized for waiting 5 hours before conducting an official press briefing. Meanwhile, the chief of police was out of town at a conference. Although Bob Barnes and Pramila Jayapal, Congresswoman Jayapal, showed up, the police chief was out of town. Actually, they're also citing Wilson's decision to shut off some of the CCD security cameras in part of the city near Pioneer Square. But she was actually praised by some privacy groups on that move, But the Seattle Police Department and the Downtown Seattle Association want them turned back on.
0: So it's right-wingers going after her.
1: Yeah, here's the deal. A King County Superior Court is scheduled to decide if the recall can go forward on August 31st. Mm-hmm. And local media, including Sinclair Broadcasting, has been citing a poll commissioned by the Chamber of Commerce, which purportedly shows a loss of support for Wilson, but progressives still support her by 72%. Yeah. And by the way, Tom, the poll shows that only 10% of respondents self-identified as Republicans in Seattle. Yeah. And that poll was conducted by the Fulcrum Strategy Group. So, yeah, the right-wingers are against her, and they were from the beginning. They do not want a Democratic Socialist mayor, and they're going to go after her any way they can. But I don't think it's going to go forward. I think the judge is going to decide that she hasn't violated any laws or any administrative policies, and so I think it's going to be dropped.
0: Well, thanks for the report, Mark. I was very pleased to meet her. You know, I gave a speech in Seattle right after she was elected. She hadn't been inaugurated yet, or whatever the word is, sworn in yet. And, you know, she and I were on stage together talking for a while after my speech. It was great meeting her. I was very impressed by her.
1: Yes, I've known her for years, and she's been very supportive of press freedom, which is one of my main issues. So I really appreciated that. By the way, Tom, she was inaugurated. She was sworn in by the transit fairy, this elderly lady that dresses up as a fairy and hangs out at all the bus stops and cleans them up for people and promotes transit in Seattle.
0: Sweet.
1: Yeah, Katie was the co-founder of the Transit Writers Union here in Seattle. So she has a long history with supporting mass transit as well.
0: She just struck me as a really, really smart, really competent person. So, Mark, thanks. Thanks a lot for the report. Great to hear from you. Joe in Oklahoma City. Hey, Joe, what's on your mind today?
2: Hey, Tom. Fantastic show. I love listening to your callers because it just makes my mind go. I've got to look that up and get further into it. I did want to remind everybody listening that the countries that are literally, as we speak, lining the Trump family pockets through crypto and trade agreements and franchises and, you know, where they're building their hotels overseas, all of those countries practice Sharia law. You know, that's one of the things the GOP runs around. Sharia law, we got to pass laws so we don't have Sharia law take over when basically, 1% of the population is Muslim. About half of them practice Sharia law in the home. This is just another one of those bait and switch the Republican Party does on their voters who don't pay attention that someday we're going to be under Sharia law. It's completely ridiculous. But Trump takes their money day in and day out. The other thing I did want to make a mention of, kind of to put a line in the sand, if you will, the far right, they think women should be property again.
0: So yeah, some of them are just coming right out and saying it. I mean, there was one of the billionaires maybe 2 months ago came out and said that women shouldn't be allowed to vote. I forget which one it was.
2: Absolutely. Yeah, they've been saying that for a while. Yeah. And then on the other side, on the far left, they want us to spend money at home, not on lies to war that end up bombing children. And they want a Jesus-style healthcare system.
0: Yes.
2: But Tom, I want you to I want you to talk for a moment about one part of the data center story that's not being told. Now, by the way, all these funny little names they're putting all these data centers under, they're calling it the pumpkin, they're calling it the cloverleaf. These are all hidden LLC corporations that are actually seven companies. And they found this out because when they register their gas generators, they have to put it in their actual name. Mm. So while we have like 4,700 data centers now, a vast majority of them are Oracle, another Epstein person, Google, XAI, Meta, Amazon, who just laid off 16,000 people so AI could do their job. Yeah. Microsoft and QTS. So it's just a handful with all these fancy names like Hey Patch. Well, it must be good. It's Hey.
0: Yeah.
2: But actually, it's just an LLC because they don't want you to know that it's Amazon or Google.
0: Yeah, it's like blue washing. It's like, you know, pretending, we're with you. Yeah, no. Excellent point, Joe. Thank you.
2: Yeah.
0: Well said. Thank you. Jerry in Venice, California. Hey, Jerry, what's up?
3: I wanted to speak to this impeachment again. Like an out
0: impeachment of who?
3: Surprise of Trump and Vance together.
0: Okay.
3: Just, the Constitution doesn't say anything about it. You can't do them together.
0: True.
3: You put Massey in the House of Representatives as the leader of the House. He becomes president, and then we have somebody to run against. And if you want to wait until the Democrats and AIPAC get in charge of the Democratic Party, God bless us.
0: Yeah, well, I can tell you, Jerry, AIPAC's influence over the Democratic Party is really waning fast. Democrats are starting to run from AIPAC. Democrats who have been taking AIPAC money for years and years are starting to run from AIPAC. Over 70% of Democrats now want us to cut off funding to Israel. People are just horrified by this genocide in Gaza. I mean, it's absolutely disgusting. And you know, and now they're going after other countries as well. They're going after Lebanon. So, Jerry, I got to run, but thanks for the call. Spot on. 45 minutes past the hour. I'll be back with more of your calls in just a minute. It's the Tom Hartman Program, Defending America from the Weapons of Mass Deception. We'll be right back.
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0: So what do you think of Lake America? This is so pathetic. Oh, they're going to name it. Well, we'll get into that in a bit. So hang on.

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0: Hey, thanks so much for sharing our program and for reaching out to our stations and sponsors and letting them know that you're listening. It really means a lot to us. And welcome back. 10 minutes before the hour, picking up your calls. Alfredo in Mountain View, California. Hey, Alfredo, what's on your mind today?
1: Hey, hi, Tom. I apologize. I'm going to change my question.
0: Feel free.
1: If you don't mind.
0: No problem.
1: Yeah. Last night, my understanding is that a federal judge had a temporary injunction, a rule against this Trump executive order about the U.S. Postal Service.
0: That's correct. It's the same judge, in fact. Judge Talia, I think, or Talwia. Yes.
1: Yeah. Yeah, could you elaborate on that and educate your listeners about this? I appreciate it. Thank you, Tom.
0: Sure. Well, what happened, Alfredo, is the judge just reaffirmed what she had said before, which is that, this is basically unconstitutional. This is not what the law says, that the president can impose his will on voting and that the post office can be involved in the voting process. Now, if they do pull this off, and if they do get the post office in the middle of all this, then, to get your ballot into the state, you have, in most states, you have drop boxes. The problem is getting the ballot from the state to you if your mailman or woman refuses to deliver it to you. So, but let's all be very clear. What Trump is trying to do here is just prevent a lot of people from voting, particularly in blue cities. That's the bottom line. And, and it's unconstitutional, illegal, and it's the kind of thing that Vladimir Putin does. In fact, Putin probably was the guy who told him how to do it. Mark in South Bend, Indiana. Hey, Mark, what's on your mind today?
2: Hey, Tom, how you doing? Friend of mine was listening to yesterday's show. You had a guest, I think, to come on in the third hour to talk about the amount of wealth the billionaires don't pay in taxes and the cap on Social Security and that. And what was the gentleman's name again?
0: I think that was me.
2: Oh, okay.
0: Ranting about it.
2: Well, I want to add my 2 cents to it.
0: Okay.
2: Let's say
0: Alex Lawson, by the way, will be with us in about 10 minutes or 15 minutes, and he's the president of Social Security Works, and that's his position, too. But back to you, Mark.
2: Okay. The Democrats and progressives get hold of the Congress and Senate, and even after a change of administration after 2 years, and let's say the Democrats are teetering on 60 seats and they have about a majority of 60 members in the House, and they come up with extending the cap on Social Security from like $175,000 to $10 million, which would make it more.
0: How about Social Security? Infinite?
2: Right.
0: I mean, why shouldn't Jeff Bezos pay too?
2: Right. Now,

0: society, whether...
1: this is Eisenhowerism, Mark. I mean, Dwight Eisenhower had a 90% top income tax rate for the morbidly rich and a 50% rate for corporations, and he embraced it, and he was a Republican. And that's what built the middle class. When Reagan dropped our top income tax rate from 74%, LBJ dropped it down to 74%. When Reagan dropped it from 74% down to 25% for 1 year and then up to 28%, that's when we saw the beginning of the destruction of the American middle class. So I'm with you. I'm with you. Thank you, Mark. Thanks for the call. Lynn in Los Angeles. Hey, Lynn, thanks for listening to KPFK. What's up?
2: Hi, I have a little tip on pronunciation. As a former ESL teacher, I've taught languages and learned languages. So, for example, when I was studying Spanish, there's an expression for you, and it's spelled P-A-R-A-T-I. And so most English speakers will say para-ti. My Spanish teacher said, wait a minute, go in the kitchen, put on some water, and make a pot of tea. I go, para-ti. When I started saying that, then I knew the pronunciation correctly in Spanish, para-ti. And then in my class recently, I've taught some students from Ukraine. Uh-huh. And I asked them, what is the pronunciation of the capital of your country? And they told me, and I learned an English equivalent. So if you know Stevie Wonder, the songs in the key of life, say it to yourself, songs in the key of life, then take off songs in the key of Kiev. Kiev is how English you should pronounce the capital of Ukraine. It's not Kiev, it's not Kiev like the Russians. And then the third one that people mispronounce all the time is when they say nuclear, not correct. So if it's cloudy today and maybe, but tomorrow it's going to be a nuclear day. Just say nuclear and you will pronounce nuclear correctly. That's it.
1: Well, thank you, Lynn, for our vocabulary enhancing today. Yeah. I appreciate it. That's great. Thank you. Scott in Portland, Oregon. Hey, Scott, what's on your mind today?
3: Hey, Tom. I've got another little wordplay thing. I like using the phrase "every accusation is a confession," and
1: certainly true for Trump.
3: And most of the Republican Party. Mm-hmm. I thought, is there a kind of a condensed way? So I just mashed up the two words and came up with accusation.
1: Accusation.
3: That's kind of fun. So you can use it sort of as a noun. Say, oh yeah, he's the king of accusation.
1: Yeah,
3: but I was kind of proud of myself, but I googled it, and it is actually a thing. It is actually
1: somebody got there ahead of you.
3: I guess so, but it was. Thought I'd pass that on because it's kind of fun.
1: Yeah. So when Trump says those liberals want to tear down America, well, he's actually tearing down America. It's a confession. He's
3: exactly.
1: He's destroying our middle class. He's destroying our reputation around the world. He's destroying our buildings and our monuments. So it's slapping his name and putting gold paint on everything. It's crazy.
3: Or Scott, even the weaponization of the DOJ kind of thing. Another accusation.
1: There you go. Accusation. I love it. Scott, thank you. Brilliant. Thank you. It's we're hitting the top of the hour here. On the other side of the break, the president of SocialSecurityWorks.org is going to drop by, Alex Lawson. So stick around. It's going to get interesting. We'll be right back.
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1: One of the most important and often misunderstood aspects of the American experiment is this. 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
3: And I'm Desi Doyen.
4: Stand by for 6 minutes of independent green news, politics, analysis, and snarky comment.
5: Quote, he said it's new U.S. territory. It's the Strait of Hormuz is new U.S. territory. I don't know if this is related, but today it turned green and the bottom is peeling.
4: Ah, well, that explains a few things. This is your Green News Report. Okay, Desi Doyen, just a brutal video out of Nepal, this flooding.
3: It's astonishing.
4: I have no words. Yeah. What do you got for us?
3: Hundreds of people are confirmed killed and several hundred more are missing after catastrophic flash flooding in the Kathmandu region of the Himalayas. Preliminary assessments indicate an ice avalanche from a high altitude glacier sent a torrent of water, mud and debris into the valley below that engulfed villages and multi-story buildings in seconds. Scientists say rising global temperatures may have accelerated the glacier's collapse. The same region suffered a similar catastrophic flood a year ago in a different Himalayan valley, also linked to melting glaciers, destabilizing high mountain walls. Scientists say the fast-warming Himalayas are a danger zone for glacier melt as the planet heats up. The rate of ice loss from Himalayan glaciers has more than doubled since 2001 due to man-made climate change. Here in the U.S., our summer of fires continues, this time in North Texas, with the fast-moving Ross Fire. It doubled in size in just hours, forcing evacuations and school closures in two rural counties west of Fort Worth. The fire burned 125 square miles in a single day, fueled by high winds and extremely hot and dry conditions. Numerous studies show that climate change, driven by humanity's burning of fossil fuels, is increasing the occurrence of fire weather conditions across the United States.
4: It has been a brutal summer, and it doesn't look like it's going to stop anytime soon.
3: No, it doesn't. In science, the world's oceans this week hit their hottest temperature ever recorded. That's according to Europe's climate service Copernicus.
4: Great.
3: Driven by human-caused climate change and intensified by a fast-approaching supersized El Nino event. The oceans absorb about 90% of the excess heat trapped by humanity's burning of fossil fuels. Setting a new ocean heat record in August is very unusual because global sea temperatures normally peak in March and April. Nearly half of the world's ocean area is currently experiencing a marine heat wave, which harms coral reefs, marine life, and the ocean food supply and fuels extreme weather events. Here's study co-author Dr. Samantha Burgess.
2: There's a huge number of reasons why people should be worried about a warmer ocean. The reality is we need to get to net zero as quickly as possible. and our climate will continue to warm as long as we continue to emit fossil fuels into the atmosphere.
4: Oh, I don't need any additional reasons to worry. I'm worried. Then again, I pay attention to the signs.
3: But there is some better news.
4: Good.
3: Balcony Solar is really taking off. That's small, off-the-shelf, plug-in solar systems that consumers can install in backyards and on apartment balconies to offset soaring electricity costs. This week, California lawmakers passed laws allowing residents to install balcony solar without first obtaining their utility's permission or paying expensive fees.
4: Well, duh.
3: However, the state's largest utility, privately owned Pacific Gas and Electric, successfully lobbied to sunset the law in just 4 years.
4: Oh, right. Whatever.
3: Finally, a new study shows that local clean air zones are saving children's lungs. Back in 2019, London enacted a pollution fee for older polluting vehicles entering the city. The researchers of the study were, quote, stunned by how quickly young school children's stunted lungs began to recover, grow, and improve. They call it the strongest evidence yet that local clean air zones work to reverse some of the harm caused by pollution exposure during childhood when kids' lungs are the most vulnerable.
4: For much more on all of these stories and the ones we couldn't get to today, check out our website at greennews.bradblog.com. We are off next week until after the Labor Day holiday. Hope you'll all stay safe and somehow cool out there. We'll be back thereafter. Until then, I'm Brad Friedman.
3: And I'm Desi Doyen.
4: And this has been your Green News Report.
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1: Hey, welcome to the second hour of our program. 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Alex, welcome back to the program. 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
2: Always my pleasure to be here, Tom.
1: Back at you. The Social Security Trust Fund is running out, and you've got Republicans out there saying, well, you know, this is a great time to cut Social Security benefits or raise the retirement age. There was some guy who was publishing this right-wing thing about baby boomers are collecting 265% of what they paid into Social Security, and millennials are paying the... You know, it's like they're pointing the finger at old people. What's the real situation here, and why isn't this a campaign issue already?
2: So I think it is a campaign issue. I think that what's happened is because of the Doge and Trump attacks on the Social Security Administration, hollowing out the agency, closing offices, creating ghost offices, that's just a little bit closer to people. So when Social Security is brought up as a campaign issue, it's primarily focused there right now. But as people understand how important the issue is, which sometimes like the ghost offices and closed offices are the first step. But then they learn that, you know, if Congress does nothing in 2032, there's going to be a 20% benefit cut for everybody now and in the future, right? A 20% benefit cut for everybody. Just absolutely catastrophic, devastating. People will lose their homes. People will go hungry. I mean, you can't. The economic effects of that would be just unimaginable. So that is not in the distant future. That's in the next presidential administration.
1: Yeah.
2: And again, the problem is a 20% benefit cut. So as you point out, you got all these Republicans and then Democrats who go along with them, unfortunately. They're like, hey, we've got this looming 20% benefit cut. So hear me out. What if we cut benefits now by 20%? right? And you and I have seen this forever now. Yeah. You know, I've been doing this for 16 years. And I'm like, how stupid do you think we are? That's not a solution. That's the problem sooner. So we have to reject that. And then when you dig deeper, Tom, which is what you're asking, the problem isn't boomers. The problem isn't immigrants. The problem isn't anything that these right wingers are pointing at. And that's not me saying that. That's the Social Security actuary saying that. There's one cause of the trust fund emptying 30 years sooner than it should. And it's billionaires. It's that billionaires do not pay in on all of their income. There's a cap. You only pay in on the first $184,500 of income. After that, you don't pay in a nickel more. So the more money you make, the less you pay as a percentage into Social Security. That's the problem. So you say, if we don't do anything, there's going to be a 20% benefit cut in 2032. But if we get the billionaires to pay the same rate in, no benefit cut. And in fact, we can expand benefits for everyone. And when you tell people the truth like that, it's not a Democratic issue, independent Republicans, even self-identified libertarians are like, well, obviously, just have everyone pay the same rate into the system and prevent the benefit cuts. People have earned these benefits. If you cut their benefits, you're stealing from them, right? You're stealing from them. It's our money. So that's what's going on right now, Tom. And I think that as we get closer to the election, the midterms, this is what always happens. As you get closer to the election date, you're going to see more and more campaigns and candidates talking about Social Security.
1: I think it's worth pointing out, Alex, that one of the things that Republicans have been promoting for years and years is the so-called flat tax, that everyone should pay a little bit of income tax and everybody should pay the same rate. And this is really just a scam. This is so that the rich people who are paying 37% right now and the poor people who are paying nothing, that'll be changed to everybody paying 20%, including, you know, the guy working at McDonald's and, you know, Elon Musk, and around income taxes. But this is their thing, right? Republicans, flat tax, flat tax, flat tax. I mean, they've been doing this mantra since the 70s. And the Social Security tax is a flat tax, except that it's got this cap. It's not even, you know, I mean, please speak to that. I'm starting to sputter here.
2: One of the greatest policy, creations of our time is progressive taxation, right? Which it just makes sense to people. The more money you make, the more you pay in. The problem with Social Security, and, you know, Social Security works. It's an amazing program, but it's not perfect, and you have to make things better as you go along. One of the things that that we should see is that the revenue on Social Security is not only not progressive, it's regressive, meaning the more you make, the less you pay in as a percentage. And so this is the one case, Tom, where I think you would see progressives. We're not saying that Elon Musk should pay more into Social Security. We're saying that he should just pay the same rate as a minimum wage worker.
1: We should call it a flat tax.
2: Call it a flat tax, right? Like, take their lingo and put it into Social Security, because it's true. But the beauty of Social Security is on the benefit side, which is, I don't want to get too deep into the weeds, but it's called the replacement rate. And you replace more of the dollars that are paid in as premiums at the lower end, so for those minimum wage workers, than at the higher end. And because of that, you have this incredible engine against inequality, even with the regressive revenue model. But the benefit formula is so progressive that it is a break on income and wealth inequality. That was part of the reason for creating it in the midst of the Great Depression, was not just to solve the acute problem of, you know, one in two seniors at the time living in poverty, 50%, but it was to prevent another Great Depression from happening by preventing the billionaires from taking everything and leaving everyone else to fight for scraps that fall from their table. Now, Social Security doesn't do it alone. The New Deal was bigger, but they all had this same vision, right? Collectively bargaining and forming a union. That's workers being able to put a brake on the billionaires taking everything. Unemployment insurance, right? Saying if a worker loses their job through no fault of their own, their wages are going to be protected so that billionaires can't take everything and leave everyone else scrambling. Social Security is part of that. And that's why the billionaires hate it. That's why they're trying to destroy it by hollowing out the administration, closing offices, and by trying to lie and convince people to cut their own benefits. And they say this, they've said this, Tom. The goal of these billionaires is to convince you that you're gonna get nothing so that you will accept less than you're owed. They know that the only way they're gonna cut our benefits is if we sign off on that. Mm-hmm. And that's why it's so important to get the truth of what the battle actually is out there.
1: Yeah. The other thing that I'd like you to speak to, and we talked about this last time you and I talked, Alex, but I think it's so important. It needs to be emphasized, particularly for our younger listeners. I mean, there's people listening to this program right now in their 20s, 30s, 40s who are saying, I don't even care about Social Security. I may not live that long, or if I do, God only knows what the situation's going to be like. But they actually have Social Security insurance also. And it's insurance that if you were to go out in the marketplace and say, I'd like to buy, you know, call your insurance broker, I'd like to buy a policy that says that if I get in a car accident and I'm disabled for the rest of my life, that your insurance company will pay for my rent and pay for my medical services and keep me alive for the rest of my life. They would quote you a price that there's no way you could afford it. But everybody actually in America, all the young people in America, whether you're 5 years old or 50 years old, has that in Social Security. Can you speak to that?
2: Yeah, I think it's an overlooked part of Social Security, and it's because it functions so well that people actually don't even know the extent to which they're protected by it. So most people think of just the retirement portion, which, by the way, you couldn't find just that piece on the private market, an inflation-protected annuity. No way. But it's not just that. We also have $1 million in life, and this is estimates, $1 million in life and $1 million in long-term disability insurance, which for the vast majority of Americans is their largest asset that they already have. They just don't know about it. And that's through the disability insurance and the survivor's benefit in Social Security. So everybody is covered by Social Security. It is truly a universal system. That's why it works so well. And then, Tom, I do want to point out, young people love the program. So I don't worry about them that, you know, as much as some people fomenting generational warfare. That's what they always do. But young people love Social Security because they know it. It's just there. But also, the thing that young people don't know as much is that they're going to need Social Security more than anyone else. And the cuts are bigger for them. The younger you are, in almost every proposal that the Republicans put out, the younger you are, the bigger the benefit cuts are. So what they are saying is they try to buy off current beneficiaries. They're like, don't worry, we're not going to come after you that much. We're just going to steal your children's and your grandchildren's future. Right. And it shows how out of touch they are, because current beneficiaries or seniors right now are the ones who are fighting hardest, not just for their own benefits, but for their children and their grandchildren.
1: And also, it means that your kids don't have to care for you.
2: Very true.
1: And so, you're absolutely right. And this is it's just nuts what astonishes me, Alex, is that this is getting so little publicity that it's not being talked about more, you know, across the political spectrum. But thank you for the great work that you're doing. People can go over to socialsecurityworks.org, and it does work, socialsecurityworks.org, and learn all about it. Alex Lawson, the executive director of Social Security Works. Thanks again, Alex.
2: Thanks, Tom.
1: Great seeing you. It is 18 minutes past the hour. I'll be back with more of the news of the day and your calls in just a moment. Why is Whiskey Pete building a Pentagon troll army? And is that even legal? And, whoa, a supersonic jetliner coming? Stick around. We'll be right back.
0: This is the Tom Hartman Program.
1: It's talk media for the rest of us. We'll be right back with you.

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2: The American middle class is on its deathbed. 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

0: 24 minutes past the hour. So it turns out that there's this social media Doge booster, somebody who's a big fan of Elon Musk, named online with the name Data Republican. It's actually mom from Utah. Her name is Jessica Pounds. And she's been out there, you know, pushing all kinds of memes that are like pro-Hegseth, pro-Pentagon, pro-war, pro-Trump. And now we learn that she actually works for the Pentagon, for Pete Hegseth. And she got outed over on X, which is absolutely fascinating. This secret work for the Pentagon calls into question the motivation of some of her posts. She posted, for example, an attack on Dan Driscoll. Dan Driscoll is the chief of staff of the Army, or the Army secretary. And Hegseth hates him. In fact, he might have been replaced by now. I could be wrong on that. But anyhow, she attacked him. Is she doing this because Pete Hegseth asked her to? This is weird. I mean, in the Soviet Union, the government did propaganda to its own people. We've done propaganda. We used to do propaganda to other people, right? You know, Radio Free America, The Voice of America, stuff like that. Trump has killed most of those programs or put crazies in charge of them, turned them into right-wing outlets. But we used to do, you know, pro-democracy propaganda, but we didn't do it against ourselves. I mean, the closest we came to that was during World War II when the Department of Defense was doing these films about what fascism is. And some of those are really extraordinary. You can find them, you know, they live on YouTube, and they're just remarkable. But, and in fact, we played some of them on this program over the years. But Hegseth, on the one hand, has you know, basically gutted the press corps and you know, asked them to sign NDAs and all kinds of wild stuff. I mean, you know, in other words, prevent us from getting clear and accurate and honest information. And now apparently he's hiring people to promote phony baloney information. And I, you know, not only does that seem un-American to me, it seems, you know, frankly, illegal. So I don't know what to make of this, but I think this is a much bigger story than it's getting play in the media. It's basically a little blip in the media. It should be a big deal. We'll be right back.
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0: Hey, a supersonic jet might be coming. I got to tell you why I'm excited about that. I'll be right back with that and your calls. Stick around.

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4: All races. They enlisted the California Highway Patrol to arrest striking Filipinos on incitement and vagrancy charges. Soon, the VPA agreed to arbitration, leaving the FLU to continue the strike alone. Some speculated the members were threatened with the loss of their charter if they refused to return to work. The striking Filipino workers continued to organize job actions and experienced increased retaliation as a result. VPA leaders publicly distanced themselves from the Filipino strikers and racially charged vigilante violence intensified. It culminated in the burning down of the labor camp where hundreds of Filipino workers lived a month after the strike began. Vigilantes then drove as many as 800 Filipinos from the valley at gunpoint. The strike was officially called off, and those that remained returned to work. By October, both unions had won wage increases.
5: When most Americans think about debt, they think about overspending, credit cards, luxury purchases, maybe buying something they couldn't afford. But medical debt is a different beast. Nobody plans for a cancer diagnosis or a car accident. Nobody expects their child to get sick in the middle of the night. Yet every year, millions of Americans find themselves facing crushing medical bills, even when they have insurance. Welcome to Code WAC, where we break down how our healthcare system really works, what it means for you, and how to make it better for everyone. I'm your host, Brenda Gazar. Today on Code WAC, we're talking with Sally Greenberg, CEO of the National Consumers League, about the hidden costs of getting sick in America, the patients whose lives have been upended by medical debt, and why she believes the system is failing the people it's supposed to serve. Greenberg said one story in particular captures what's wrong with medical debt in America. It involves a patient who was sued by Johns Hopkins Hospital.
6: There's a woman named Lakeisha Spence who was featured in the Baltimore Sun article, and she lives very close to Hopkins. She learned that her bank account and paychecks were placed on a legal hold by a law firm that was representing Johns Hopkins over $5,000 in unpaid medical bills. So that's a tiny amount. She works as a security guard for $15 an hour. And she checked her account. She thought she had $152 in it. So you can imagine this is a person of very limited means. And she found out that the law firm had taken all of her money from the account, and now she was facing bankruptcy.
5: Get the full Code Wax story on ProgressiveVoices.com and on the PV app. Catch all our episodes by subscribing to Code Wax wherever you find your podcasts. 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

0: 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Welcome back. 34 minutes past the hour. So I got my pilot's license when I was, I think, 20, 21, something like that. I believe I was flying Louise around before we got married, and that was when I was 21. So it's been a long time that I've been a pilot. I haven't flown in a few years, but I love airplanes. I love aviation. When I have to travel for business or pleasure, I just love getting on airplanes. I'm a total geek. And so this really excited me. This company called Boom Supersonic, they've got this new plane called the Overture, and it's the heir to the Concorde. It will fly at 1,300 miles an hour. That's about twice the speed of a normal airplane over water. American Airlines, United Airlines, and Japan Airlines have already pre-ordered it. They think it's going to be in the air by 2030, so just, you know, 4 years from now. And the Concorde, I never got to fly on the Concorde. I got bumped off a flight in London once, and the only thing that could get me back home on that day was the Concorde. But it was so, I mean, this was back, you know, 30 years ago. It was so expensive, I just couldn't do it, you know. So I waited a day and took a regular plane. But it was grounded in 2003, Air France in May and British Airways in November. And that was the end of the Concorde. But the cool thing is they say that they're only going to charge normal business class fare, which I realize is, you know, stiff for a lot of people, but I'm excited. Forgive me for being a little kid here. All right, so what's on your mind today? Jerry in Tampa, Florida. Hey, Jerry, what's up?
1: Hey, Tom. I'm just really confused about one thing, and I don't think Trump has been specific enough about this, is that I keep reading reports where the military or the Navy is able to take mines out of the Strait of Hormuz. I thought all along that Iran was controlling the Strait of Hormuz, but I keep reading what I think are legitimate reports of that, and I don't get to spend all day on it. Maybe you know more than I do. So what's going on here?
0: I don't know more than you do, Jerry. I've seen the conflicting reports. There are reports that some ships are making it through and others aren't. Apparently, if you pay Iran and Oman, or at least Iran, a fee, they will let you through. But then, you know, we're threatening to blow up ships that go through. Trump says he's blocking the straits. But it appears that some stuff is going through, and that's the stuff that, you know, mostly for our ally countries like Bahrain and UAE, you know, things like food and stuff. And apparently the way that that's working is that they are actually paying Iran and we're letting them through because they're our allies. But beyond that, I don't know, you know, what the numbers are. I know that we're way down. You know, we used to have a couple hundred ships a day, and now it's down in the dozens at that. But beyond that, I can't inform you, Jerry. I'm sorry.
1: I definitely believe that the lower estimates of what's going through are correct. Yeah. Can I say something about Dolly Parton, too?
0: Please.
1: Dolly Parton, I think, is our generation's Andrew Carnegie. You know, she could have... She certainly died a millionaire, but she could have been a billionaire or whatever. But she chose to use her money to spend it on people a lot less fortunate than she was at every turn.
0: That's right.
1: She was a benefactor.
0: Yep, she was raising money for a children's cancer charity as she was dying from cancer. She helped fund the COVID vaccine. She put $1 million into vaccine research that helped develop the mRNA vaccine. She actually helped fund that vaccine and doesn't get anywhere near enough credit for it. She was just a good and loving person. And what's so bizarre is Trump is trying to claim her when she was a huge advocate for the queer community and for the trans community. There are a lot of trans Dolly Parton imitators, and she loved them all. So, yeah. Jerry, thank you. Spot on. Dean in Los Angeles. Hey, Dean. Thanks for listening to KPFK. What's up?
2: Yes. Good morning. It's been a while since I spoke with you, but I wanted to riff on the Postal Service's their decree that just got blocked by a judge.
0: Right.
2: That's Indiri Talwani, and I want to give her my Hero of the Week award.
0: Because, I'm with you.
2: I feel like, you know, in a way, she really is the single most important person, I feel, to have literally stopped this agency from becoming the, you know, aiding and abetting an actual extortion ring. They're attempting
0: in her decision yesterday, she said that the reason that she ruled against the government was that they had failed to provide her with any evidence at all that there was actually a problem of non-citizen voting that this would solve.
2: There you go. Not to mention that, you know, non-citizens or mistaken votes or fraudulent votes even are you know, 0.0007.
0: Yeah, there no election.
2: Like 1 out of 15 million votes.
0: Yeah, no election in American history has ever been changed because people who aren't citizens voted. I mean,
2: yeah, let me point out one other quick thing,
0: to.
2: Though.
0: Sure.
2: That kind of ties into this. If you consider that, I think it's a misnomer that we keep calling November 3rd the midterm election day or a federal election day. It's the conclusion of the midterm election that actually, guess when it starts? That the first mail-in ballots will be accepted a week from today.
0: Yep.
2: In
0: South Carolina.
2: Basically, North Carolina.
0: North Carolina, yeah.
2: So in North Carolina, and then followed within just a few days that actually we will see, of all things, Alabama. Yeah. And there's another one up in the Northeast.
0: Yeah.
2: But anyway, within about 2 weeks, which is the limit the judge had on this 14-day restraining order, there will be 10 states accepting ballots. So what I see in that is, okay, now the Supreme Court has to argue it's okay to, you know, interrupt and nullify millions of votes.
0: An ongoing election.
2: So my feeling is, you know, Bob out in Raleigh, I hope he gets out and votes.
0: Yeah, my sense of this, Dean, is that while they're trying to do it for this election, that the real plan here from Republicans who are looking at the long horizon is for the presidential election in 2 years. They're trying to rig the next presidential election because they really do not want a Democrat in the White House who can sign legislation. So we'll see.
2: Just cross our fingers and hope that we get some empowered Congress members in there to actually do something to prevent that.
0: I'm with you. Dean, thank you. Well said. Mark in Panama in Central America. Hey, Mark, thanks for watching us on YouTube. What's up?
3: Hey, an earlier caller said something that resonated, that we all get the same hour or we all get the same day, something to that extent.
0: Yeah.
3: So it just started making me think, one thing that works when I'm trying to discuss with people the difference between rich and wealthy. So most people think a millionaire is rich. So a million seconds is 11 and a half days. A billion seconds is 32 years.
0: Yeah, it's a...
3: So if you think that
0: it's more than just an order of magnitude.
3: Right. And that's exactly... Everybody said millionaire, billionaire, trillionaire, it's all the same. So a trillionaire is 32,000 years.
0: Exactly.
3: In time. People can relate to time... If you say you're stacking dollars from here to the moon, it means nothing. But when you're talking time, if you're like, okay, is 11 days the same as 32 years? Well, no. And people can realize it's half a lifetime compared to a long vacation.
0: Yeah. Yeah. Excellent point.
3: Okay.
0: Excellent point. Mark, you win our Educator of the Day award.
3: Well, real quick, I want to propose... You're using morbidly rich.
0: Morbidly rich.
3: So
0: yeah.
3: I want to propose wantonly wealthy.
0: Okay.
3: Because wealthy, Chris Rock has a really great bit that he does on the difference between rich and wealthy.
0: Mm-hmm.
3: And he says, Shaq is rich. The man who signs his check is wealthy.
0: Mm.
3: So people who fly first class are rich. The man who owns the airlines is wealthy.
0: Yeah.
3: And that's what we're really talking about here. It's not somebody who has a nice lifestyle, but somebody who, you know, like you said, it's more. Anyway, the word wanton refers to behavior that's merciless, inhumane, extreme, showing no care for others, often associated with cruelty or reckless disregard for safety. It can also describe someone who is lewd sexually.
0: Wow, the wanton wealthy.
3: Wantonly wealthy.
0: A great phrase.
3: Thank you.
0: Mark, thank you. 44 and a half minutes past the hour. Back with more of your calls in just a minute. Stay with us.
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0: Taking back the mainstream media 3 hours a day, 5 days a week, right here. I'll be right back with you.

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0: 21 minutes past the hour. Picking up your calls here, Steve in Oak Lawn, Illinois. Hey, Steve, what's up?
1: Oh, that's a delightful polka.
0: It was nice.
1: Okay, here's my point today. It's a lot of fun to talk about the foibles of Trump and all this other stuff. The thing I really want to get through is we have to come up with solutions.
0: Mm-hmm.
1: We know the problems. We need to speak about the solutions, such as expanding the court.
0: Yep.
1: Paying down the debt.
0: Yep. Code of ethics for the court.
1: Well, sure, yeah, but expand it.
0: Yeah.
1: That's the only way we're going to get around that. We have to get 13 justices. They have to be liberal. And then we can have a level playing field. But I want to hear the solutions, the solutions for immigration.
0: Mm-hmm.
1: I want to hear.
0: You know, James Langford, the Republican from Oklahoma, actually wrote along with several Democrats, but he was the lead author, wrote a comprehensive immigration bill that would have passed the Senate. It did pass the House, and it was killed anyhow. It was going to pass both bodies, and Donald Trump, and this was in 2024 when Trump was a candidate, right? This was during the Biden administration. And Donald Trump came out and said to the Republicans, do not vote for that bill because I don't want immigration reform. I want to go after the brown people. I don't want to work things out with them. I just want to, you know, torture them. And so the Republicans did. So we had an opportunity to fix this, Steve, and Trump took it down.

0: TuneIn, which comes on at Tesla's. Uh-huh. And I'm cranky because I watched West Wing again, and it's depressing the number of things we're still talking about that, you know, were problems on that show.
1: And that was in the 90s, no, wasn't progress. It?
0: Yeah, yeah.
1: Yeah.
0: And, you know, it's just amazing. But one of the breaks you're taking, you mentioned about Pistol Pete having a pride force of something. The problem that bothers me is everybody, you know, legislative experience coming out. People say pass a law about this, pass a law about that. I think the mechanism that gets laws enforced doesn't exist for two branches of government. And I actually came up the other day thinking that maybe the Supreme Court is referring to Trump to avoid a constitutional crisis where he basically says, you know, go take a hike.
1: Yeah.
0: And, you know, it's there's got to be some reason because logic does not prevail there.
1: There are actually conservative commentators who are citing Andrew Jackson as precedent and saying, and Abraham Lincoln, both of them ignored Supreme Court decisions. Lincoln ignored Dred Scott. You know, Andrew Jackson ignored the Trail of Tears and the Second National Bank. And they're saying that Trump should just start ignoring the Supreme Court and just doing whatever he wants. They can't stop him. They don't command an army. They have no control over money. And the Republicans in Congress are completely servile. So,
0: yeah, well, the Constitution was put together by people who expected there to be men of good faith.
1: Yeah.
0: And I think that's a diminishing resource these days.
1: Well, and that's the tragedy is that, you know, we have historically, I realize we've had a lot of really skeezy politicians. And politicians have gotten a bad rap over the years. And there's some really good ones and there's some obviously some really bad ones. But, you know, it's been since the Civil War era that we have had politicians who are just saying, you know, screw the law. We don't care about conventions. We don't care about norms. We don't care about morality. We're happy to do whatever this rapist, convicted fraudster, yeah, convicted criminal tells us to do.
0: Put things in my pocket.
1: Yeah, exactly. As long as, you know, he puts things in his pocket and he shares it with the rest of us. And actually, one of the things that Republicans are pissed off about right now is that Trump has raised hundreds of millions of dollars for his super PAC, and it's a leadership PAC, which means he can take that money with him after he leaves office. And the only amount of it that he spent was $800,000 to support Darlene Graham. So, you know, they're really upset that he's not putting money into these races, like, you know, for Ken Paxton and whatnot. Anyhow, Bob, thanks for the call. In fact, he went down to Texas and did more fundraising. We'll be right back.
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4: Well, that explains a few things. This is your Green News Report. I'm gonna soak up the sun. Okay, Desi Doyen, just a brutal video out of Nepal, this flooding.
5: It's astonishing.
4: I have no words. Yeah. What do you got for us?
5: Hundreds of people are confirmed killed and several hundred more are missing after catastrophic flash flooding in the Kathmandu region of the Himalayas. Preliminary assessments indicate an ice avalanche from a high altitude glacier sent a torrent of water, mud and debris into the valley below that engulfed villages and multi-story buildings in seconds. Scientists say rising global temperatures may have accelerated the glacier's collapse. The same region suffered a similar catastrophic flood a year ago in a different Himalayan valley, also linked to melting glaciers, destabilizing high mountain walls. Scientists say the fast-warming Himalayas are a danger zone for glacier melt as the planet heats up. The rate of ice loss from Himalayan glaciers has more than doubled since 2001 due to man-made climate change. Here in the U.S., our summer of fires continues, this time in North Texas, with the fast-moving Ross Fire. It doubled in size in just hours, forcing evacuations and school closures in two rural counties west of Fort Worth. The fire burned 125 square miles in a single day, fueled by high winds and extremely hot and dry conditions. Numerous studies show that climate change, driven by humanity's burning of fossil fuels, is increasing the occurrence of fire weather conditions across the United States.
4: It has been a brutal summer, and it doesn't look like it's going to stop anytime soon.
5: No, it doesn't. In science, the world's oceans this week hit their hottest temperature ever recorded. That's according to Europe's climate service Copernicus.
4: Great.
5: Driven by human-caused climate change and intensified by a fast-approaching supersized El Nino event. The oceans absorb about 90% of the excess heat trapped by humanity's burning of fossil fuels. Setting a new ocean heat record in August is very unusual because global sea temperatures normally peak in March and April. Nearly half of the world's ocean area is currently experiencing a marine heat wave, which harms coral reefs, marine life, and the ocean food supply and fuels extreme weather events. Here's study co-author Dr. Samantha Burgess.
6: There's a huge number of reasons why people should be worried about a warmer ocean. The reality is we need to get to net zero as quickly as possible, and our climate will continue to warm as long as we continue to emit fossil fuels into the atmosphere.
4: Oh, I don't need any additional reasons to worry. I'm worried. Then again, I pay attention to the signs.
5: But there is some better news.
4: Good.
5: Balcony Solar is really taking off. That small, off-the-shelf plug-in solar systems that consumers can install in backyards and on apartment balconies to offset soaring electricity costs. This week, California lawmakers passed laws allowing residents to install balcony solar without first obtaining their utility's permission or paying expensive fees.
4: Well, duh.
5: However, the state's largest utility, privately owned Pacific Gas and Electric, successfully lobbied to sunset the law in just 4 years.
4: Oh, right. Whatever.
5: Finally, a new study shows that local clean air zones are saving children's lungs. Back in 2019, London enacted a pollution fee for older polluting vehicles entering the city. The researchers of the study were, quote, stunned by how quickly young school children's stunted lungs began to recover, grow, and improve. They call it the strongest evidence yet that local clean air zones work to reverse some of the harm caused by pollution exposure during childhood when kids' lungs are the most vulnerable.
4: For much more on all of these stories and the ones we couldn't get to today, check out our website at greennews.bradblog.com. We are off next week until after the Labor Day holiday. Hope you'll all stay safe and somehow cool out there. We'll be back thereafter. Until then, I'm Brad Friedman.
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1: Hey, welcome back to the third hour of Anything Goes Weekend here on the Tom Hartman Program. After days of bashing Trump, Mediaite reports, Jelly Roll tears up as he pleads to a divided America. I don't know if you caught this. This was Jimmy Kimmel's show last night. And it was his last night guest hosting, Jelly Roll, the country western star, who is actually just a really sweet and really smart guy. And, you know, he had met Trump a year or so ago, went to the White House, shook his hand. He's a country western guy. Everybody assumed he was a right winger because country western, although Dolly Parton was country western. But anyhow, he's been making jokes about Trump, and so MAGA's all pissed off at him. And he talked about how he liked watching that MFA fight or whatever it is that, you know, on the White House lawn, because he follows that sport. So anyhow, he says, just because I watched a fight on TV doesn't mean I support everything this administration does. Just like hosting Jimmy Kimmel's show doesn't mean I have all of Jimmy Kimmel's politics. Sure, I lean left on some things, but like most folks, I'm pretty down the middle. I'm a Christian, I'm a country music singer, I'm a farmer, I'm a bow hunter, and most of the things I eat, I prefer to get with a stick and a string. That's the truth. So he's, you know, he starts out by talking about how, you know, he's not the caricature on either the right or the left, which I think is true of most of us. I consider myself a Christian, for example. But then he goes into this, he started talking about his father and how his father basically, he says, my daddy told me it is never too late to do the right thing. So now I'm going to do the right thing because human dignity isn't Republican or Democratic. Compassion isn't left wing and mercy isn't right wing. Pain and healing knows no partisanship. Hurting hearts are more important than poll numbers. And there are no boundaries or borders for broken families. And he said, my father would have been disappointed had I done anything other than that. He's talking about shaking Trump's hand. And it just reminded me, I remember when my father died. My dad was a Republican his whole life, a Republican activist. He hated Franklin Roosevelt. My grandfather, his father, was a hardcore FDR Democrat. So I think my dad rebelled. But my dad was a good man and a decent person. And I loved my father. We had our conflicts, but the vast majority of our life, you know, outside of just literally a few months when I turned 16, he was always very supportive of me. And I remember when he was dying, we were at his home in Lansing. He died in his living room on a cot. It was hospice care, you know. And as he was dying, I was sitting there with my three brothers and a couple of our wives, and my mom was actually asleep when this happened. And I sat there with my hand on his shoulder, and I looked across him, and there on the wall, right on the opposite me, were his two favorite pictures that he had pinned up on the wall. One was George W. Bush on the USS Abraham Lincoln declaring mission accomplished in Iraq. And the other was me shaking hands with Pope John Paul II, because the Pope had invited me for a private audience. And Louise and I went over. And in fact, the Pope met with Louise, too, shook her hand, which we were told would never happen. And it just reminded me. And you know, my dad and I had completely different politics, literally to the day he died. But we always got along. We always loved each other. And the point that Jelly Roll made last night that really got me, he said, you know, he was talking about how his father and his father's brother, his uncle, well, his father was a Democrat and his uncle was a Republican. And they were both, you know, very, very outspoken about their political beliefs. And he once asked his dad, you know, how do you guys get along when you're so different politically? And his dad said, well, there's 100 things that we agree on. There's only a couple that we disagree on, which are the politics. You know, we love our families. We care about each other. You can go through the list. And it just resonated with me, and I wanted to share that with you. And if you haven't seen it, if you haven't seen that monologue, it's just, you know, 15 minutes. It's on YouTube. You can find it real easy. It's such a touching moment. You know, he teared up a couple of times. He didn't start sobbing, but he had tears running down his face as he was talking about his father. And his father died fairly recently, just I think in 2019, he said. My father died in 2006. It's a little more distant for me, 20 years ago. So anyway, there's that. The other story I want to share with you is that, you know, Donald Trump just got authorized to have a bank. What could possibly go wrong? Well, it gets even weirder. The bank, the federally authorized bank that Donald Trump is going to have that will allow him to issue crypto as a currency backed up by U.S. dollars, that bank is 49% owned by the spy chief for Abu Dhabi, for the United Arab Emirates. The spy chief himself, personally, he's a billionaire. He's got he oversees a $1.3 trillion empire. He gave Donald Trump $500 million that all went right into Donald Trump's pocket and was used to fund this thing in the beginning. And a $500 million investment in World Liberty Financial in exchange for a 49% stake in the company. I'm trying to wonder, I'm thinking, given all the Republican hysteria about Hunter Biden taking $1 million a year for 5 years from a gas company in Ukraine, Burisma, and how that was so corrupt, and Joe Biden should have been impeached for that. There was multiple impeachment resolutions that Republicans put forward because of what his son did. And by the way, that was back when he was vice president. They were so, you know, self-righteous about this. Oh, my God, the corruption. Look at that. He took $5 million. Here is a spy chief for a foreign country that has a mutual defense treaty with China, that does business with Russia, owning half of the 49% of the bank that the president of the United States started after he became president. I mean, what the hell is up with this? And why aren't we hearing more about it? I mean, this is in the Wall Street Journal, right? Yesterday's Wall Street Journal. The Abu Dhabi royal, sometimes referred to as the spy sheikh, is a major shareholder backing a new U.S. bank the Trump family's cryptocurrency venture is preparing to launch. Sheikh Tahoon bin Zayed Al Nahyan and co-investors are behind an entity that owns the largest stake, 49% in the holding company, the World Liberty Financial Group, blah, blah, blah. The sheikh last year backed a $500 million investment into World Liberty Financial in exchange for 49%. Tahoon serves as the UAE's national security advisor and is brother to the country's president. Nepotism much? He oversees more than a $1.3 trillion empire funded by his personal fortune. Our president is for sale. Our country is for sale. And Donald Trump is sitting around changing the name of Lake Ontario. I mean, it's just so friggin' weird. And what's so astonishingly weird about it is that Republicans aren't objecting to this. Republicans aren't talking about the fact that about a quarter, maybe as much as a third of the entire national debt has been run up by one president, Donald Trump. That this guy was convicted of fraud, and the only reason he didn't go to jail is because he got elected president. Where's the GOP?
0: This is the Tom Hartman Program.
1: Where are these great moralists? Anyhow, that's my rant. What's on your mind? I'll pick up your calls after the break.

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1: The morbidly rich have spent 50 years buying up America's media. They didn't do it so you'd hear the truth about who's picking your pocket. That's why I do what I do. Every day we put out the Hartman Report, which includes my daily take, a short, hard look at the story behind the story, plus the Tom Hartman Program, which gives you a conversation that talk radio is supposed to have with callers, historians, economists, and the occasional legislator who has to answer real questions. 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
3: 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I rather exhausted superlative in praise of Tom Hartman's book, The Prophet's Way, which I rightly called the most important book I've ever read. But now I find the sequel calling for equal praise, since the issue here addresses the whole of our species, and indeed all species.
2: The Last Hours of Ancient Sunlight, The Fate of the World and What We Can Do Before It's Too Late by Tom Hartman, in bookstores everywhere.
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1: 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What's on your mind today? Lewis in Salisbury, North Carolina. Hey, Lewis, what's up?
6: Hey, man, I tell you, beautiful show always, man.
1: Thank you.
6: I love that last song. Jamie had something to do with that, didn't he?
1: Louise did that song, wrote that song. My wife.
6: Okay. Oh, that's awesome, man.
1: Yeah.
6: I didn't know. But look, what I'm calling about is that, you remember the last charade at Trump had with Canada, and all the others that at that particular time, and Canada kind of like reminded Trump and America that they supply electric to certain parts of the United States.
1: Yeah, there's like five states that get a good chunk of their electricity from Canada. I mean, Canada, if they really wanted, they could have us by the short hairs, you know.
6: Yeah. So what Trump is trying to do now, he's trying to poke the prime minister. He's trying to hoping that he can get up under his skin that he just hit the likes before the elections, right?
1: Mm-hmm.
6: So I'm asking the prime minister, look, don't cut out the likes in the United States, because once we get a chance to vote, we're going to impeach him out of the United States.
1: Yeah.
6: So that's what I hope the prime minister don't fall into the trap, because all this is just an illusion anyway. Because I'm like you and Jamie and the rest of the viewers. I'm a Christian as well. And when you hear the truth, you can't help but say amen.
1: Yeah.
6: And that's why I listen to this guy on Keep the Flow 33. Mm. I love him, Tom. Mm. I tell you, and you guys, man, I pray that you guys continue on doing what you're doing for the people to inform, because knowledge is wisdom. And thank you, man. I really do.
1: Thank you, Lewis. Thank you very, very much for your kind words and spot. And I agree with you on Canada. It's spot on. Thank you. Doug in Portland. Hey, Doug, what's on your mind today?
7: Hey, good morning, Tom. I appreciate being able to talk to you and your audience. I wanted to share two quick stories from my personal life, and I think they're pretty relevant to what you've been talking about. One is a neighbor of mine who's up the street, and we talk here and there, and he's a nice guy. His name is Slobodan, I think. I can never pronounce it. He's originally from Romania,
1: mm-hmm.
7: and he is a citizen. He's been here like over 30 years. He's actually, like you, apparently, an electrical engineer.
1: Mm-hmm.
7: We were talking the other day at a neighborhood thing and about kids and cars in the neighborhood, and then the subject turned to politics, and his demeanor changed,
1: mm-hmm.
7: and his look changed, and he said to me, America and Americans, you guys don't know what you're dealing with here.
1: Mm-hmm.
7: And, he was clearly hearkening back to the old days in the Eastern Bloc,
1: yeah.
7: of just how ugly and how your rights can just erode.
1: Yeah, yeah.
7: It was striking to me. The other personal thing I wanted to mention is that I've been married about 23 years. We have a great relationship here in Portland. But about 40 years ago, my wife was married to an abusive man. And he was violent. He was a con man. He was lying. And she has PTSD from that. Absolutely. We talk about it periodically. I think I've got PTSD. I think our whole country is suffering from a version of trauma and PTSD from this administration and from all the shenanigans that you outlined in your rant.
1: Yeah, there's no doubt in my mind that Trump is an abuser. I don't mean that he necessarily beat his kids or his wives, but he's a psychological abuser. There's no doubt about that.
7: I feel abused, and I feel uplifted by your show and by your late night comics and other things that put it in perspective. But then, as you pointed out earlier, it can't get any crazier. I mean, that stuff about the bank, I mean, just the renaming the lake. I mean, this is crazy, and I feel traumatized by it all.
8: Yeah,
7: absolutely.
8: Welcome to the club, Doug. Welcome to the club.
7: Yeah,
8: Doug.
7: Well,
8: thanks for
7: just
8: the,
7: want to share that thought.
8: Yeah, thanks for sharing the story. Those personal stories have a lot of impact. I appreciate the call. Thank you. John in River Forest, Illinois. John, thanks for listening to WCPT. What's up?
9: Hey, it's Jen. Sorry.
8: Oh, Jen, I'm sorry. Yeah, you're right.
9: Yeah, no, it's okay.
8: I just glanced.
9: I'm just loving everything that your audience has to say today, and I was kind of piggybacking off of an earlier caller. I need your water cooler help. I really do, because I have a very good friend who is convinced that Dearborn, Michigan is under siege. And, you know, there's like this agenda to take over all the American cities and put in Sharia law.
8: Oh, geez.
9: And I don't even know where to start.
8: Well,
9: I mean,
8: start
9: he doesn't even
8: trust just,
9: Mandami.
8: It's just not even true. It's like, oh.
9: I do. But he's like, no, I've seen it. I've seen the meetings and this and that. And
8: yeah.
9: I don't know where he's, you know,
8: there's crazy stuff on
9: watch
8: YouTube.
9: Back, yeah. So.
8: Yeah. And on
9: Facebook. Yeah.
8: Well, this is the thing. I mean, they're doubling and the Republicans are doubling and tripling down on hating Muslims and fearing Muslims, because you got a Muslim guy running for the United States Senate in Michigan. You know, El Said, Dr. El Said.
9: Right, and it scares him.
8: Yeah, yeah, and it scares a lot of people. I mean, that's what they have. You know, it's Willie Horton all over again. You know, and Willie Horton, who never called himself Willie, but hey, Willie sounds blacker than William, right? And or Bill.
9: Right.
8: And so I don't have any magic words for you, Jen. You might want to ask an AI program. You know,
9: okay.
8: what's the true backstory here? But yeah, it's a tough one. Jen, thank you for the call and good luck.
9: It's tough
8: deprogramming these people. I mean, that's really what it is. You're talking about cult deprogramming.
9: I know. It's
8: thank
9: bad.
8: You, Jen. Thanks. 27 minutes past the hour. We'll be back.
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8: Defending America from the weapons of mass deception. I'll be right back with your calls on the other side of this break. Stay with us.

0: One of the most important and often misunderstood aspects of the American experiment is this. 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The morbidly rich who bought our government are counting on you to sit this thing out. Don't give them the satisfaction. The Hartman Report is free to join, and it's where our community goes to see what they're really doing. Every day, I connect the dots that they don't want connected, from the Powell memo to Citizens United to the checkpoints and surveillance machinery that's going up right now. But this isn't a lecture. It's a fight, and you're not in it alone. Thousands of us are already here, reading, arguing, organizing, and fighting like our children's future depends on it. Because it does. We refuse to be spectators while democracy gets sold off piece by piece. Free means free.
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3: Scabs of all races. They enlisted the California Highway Patrol to arrest striking Filipinos on incitement and vagrancy charges. Soon, the VPA agreed to arbitration, leaving the FLU to continue the strike alone. Some speculated the members were threatened with the loss of their charter if they refused to return to work. The striking Filipino workers continued to organize job actions and experienced increased retaliation as a result. VPA leaders publicly distanced themselves from the Filipino strikers and racially charged vigilante violence intensified. It culminated in the burning down of the labor camp where hundreds of Filipino workers lived a month after the strike began. Vigilantes then drove as many as 800 Filipinos from the valley at gunpoint. The strike was officially called off, and those that remained returned to work. By October, both unions had won wage increases.
4: When most Americans think about debt, they think about overspending, credit cards, luxury purchases, maybe buying something they couldn't afford. But medical debt is a different beast. Nobody plans for a cancer diagnosis or a car accident. Nobody expects their child to get sick in the middle of the night. Yet every year, millions of Americans find themselves facing crushing medical bills, even when they have insurance. Welcome to Code WAC, where we break down how our healthcare system really works, what it means for you, and how to make it better for everyone. I'm your host, Brenda Gazar. Today on Code WAC, we're talking with Sally Greenberg, CEO of the National Consumers League, about the hidden costs of getting sick in America, the patients whose lives have been upended by medical debt, and why she believes the system is failing the people it's supposed to serve. Greenberg said one story in particular captures what's wrong with medical debt in America. It involves a patient who was sued by Johns Hopkins Hospital.
5: There's a woman named Lakeisha Spence who was featured in the Baltimore Sun article, and she lives very close to Hopkins. She learned that her bank account and paychecks were placed on a legal hold by a law firm that was representing Johns Hopkins. Over $5,000 in unpaid medical bills. So that's a tiny amount. She works as a security guard for $15 an hour. And she checked her account. She thought she had $152 in it. So you can imagine this is a person of very limited means. And she found out that the law firm had taken all of her money from the account, and now she was facing bankruptcy.
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0: You were promised something. Work hard, play by the rules, and you'd own a home, raise a family, and retire with dignity. 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It was called the American Dream. So what happened? Well, it didn't die. It was killed. And we know who did it, when they did it, and how they got away with it. Who killed the American Dream? The greatest political crime ever told. A new book by me, Tom Hartman. That's Who Killed the American Dream? The greatest political crime ever told. If you're a homeowner in America, you need to listen to this. 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
1: There's blood in the soil.
0: Welcome back. 35 minutes past the hour. And what's on your mind today? Bill in Smoky Point, Washington. Hey, Bill, what's up?
2: Hey, you keep talking about something to call the conservatives.
0: Mm-hmm.
2: I refer to them as the repugnant ones.
0: The repugnant ones. Okay. That's a
2: it
0: good
2: even
0: one.
2: Rock kind of rhymes with Republican.
0: Yeah, it does. There's people call them Rethuglicans. I'm offended whenever they talk about the Democrat Party, because there's no such thing as the Democrat Party. There's the Democratic Party. It was named by Thomas Jefferson, for goodness sakes. But it goes back to 1956 when the crazy senator said, don't ever say Democratic Party, always say Democrat Party with an emphasis on the rat. And the Republicans and Fox News have turned this into a religion, which is bizarre. But that's a good one, Bill. Thanks a lot for the call. Grant in Los Angeles. Hey, Grant, what's on your mind today?
3: Hi, Tom. A year before the 2007 housing crash, there's a YouTube video of Trump in 2006 saying that we were in a housing bubble and he wanted a housing crash so he and his billionaire friends can buy up the real estate. And since then, interest rates were at zero for a decade or so. And then, you know, of course, the wealthy and corporations have been buying up homes like crazy. And just today on CNBC, Jim Cramer, kind of out of the blue, said we're kind of set up for a 1987 style crash. And,
0: yep.
3: And he's ex Goldman Sachs. And, all the Fed chairs are all ex Goldman Sachs,
0: yep.
3: Like Steve Mnuchin, who also bought a bank like Trump's. I think something's going on. So
0: I think
3: I'm not
0: so
3: sure
0: too.
3: If the hedge funds are dumping real estate or what, but
0: there's a lot of stressors going on. We're in a recession. We've got a crazy guy in the White House. October seems to be the month when crashes happen. I'm kind of holding my breath.
3: For him to say that, though, that's pretty, he doesn't joke around like that. That's kind
0: they
3: were kind of shocked when he said it, but I thought that was kind of interesting.
0: Yeah. And the thing that the one point that's really important to make about this that you just made, Grant, and it probably just slid right by most of the people listening, is most average people of normal means, people like you and me, assume that a recession or even a Great Depression style event is something that rich people wouldn't want because they could lose so much. And in fact, it is a buying opportunity for them. I used to be good friends with Gloria Swanson, the movie actress. She's been dead for a while, but back when Louise and I were running a community for abused kids, she was on our board and she helped us raise money. She was a vegetarian and we were vegetarians, and that was a thing we had in common. And I used to visit her in New York City all the time. And she would tell me these wild stories about Joe Kennedy and how he ripped her off. And he was her lover for a while and managed her money and stole a bunch of it. And the point that she made was that some of the biggest fortunes in America were made during the Great Depression because it was a buying opportunity. She said Kennedy pulled everything out of the market about 2 weeks before the crash because he saw it coming. And his comment was that when a shoe sign boy started giving him stock advice, he knew it was time to get out. And then with all that money, he just bought it. Once the market hit bottom, he was buying like there was no tomorrow. And that accounts for an awful lot of the Kennedy fortune right now. And all the rich people were doing this because they had cash. The phrase back then was cash is king. And we saw the same thing in 87 when the crash happened during Reagan. That was the second largest crash since the Great Depression. And you know, the rich people, genuinely rich people, just love economic disasters because they can just buy, you know, the big companies can buy up all the small businesses that are distressed. It wipes out entrepreneurs. And the real estate barons can buy up single family homes and turn them into rentals. And it's just a marvelous opportunity. And so they actually, in some cases, even engineer these things. And it wouldn't surprise me at all if this October or... Actually, I think they'll probably, if Trump has any control over it at all, he'll try to do it after the election. But but I think we got
4: with interest rates
0: coming.
4: Nearing 7, the last real estate reports have been lousy. And just like with John McCain, they couldn't hold it off until the election. I think it may start before then. But the last few real estate reports have been, it's like shutting down with interest rates nearing mortgages nearing 7%. So it's a race. We'll see who. What happens first?
0: And then yesterday in Jackson Hole, Kevin Warsh saying that, you know, we're going to probably have to raise interest rates because inflation does not seem to be abating, which is not a mystery.
4: I mean, think that signal that to all the big guys, okay, let's unload on everybody else so we can buy it lower, but we'll see.
0: That's exactly right. Grant, thanks for the call. Good to hear from you. Okay. Appreciate it. Henry in Cicero, Illinois. Hey, Henry, what's on your mind today?
5: Hey, Tom, thank you for everything you do, man. You're the best.
0: Thank you.
5: I'm wondering about the mail-in votes. I know the post office is supposed to share the information, but couldn't the states, I know it would have to go through their constitutions and everything, but change it where you could use FedEx or UPS, USPS? Yeah, I mean,
0: They wouldn't be able to afford it, Henry. I mean, you know, FedEx is going to charge you $10 to deliver something to your house. The post office will do it for 50 cents. You know, it would just be impractical economically. And FedEx and UPS are not set up to handle that kind of a volume. I mean, you're talking about, millions of pieces of packages, essentially. These would be pieces of mail, but from their point of view, it would be packages that are suddenly flowing into the system. It's just not designed for that. The post office is.
5: That's amazing what he's done to the post office, though. It's a shame.
0: Oh, yeah. And Louis DeJoy, you know, tearing up 120 of these multi-million dollar high-speed sorting machines just before the 2024 election, I think it was. No, the 2020 election.
5: I don't know if anybody else came up with it, but I said no joy with DeJoy.
0: Yeah. There you go. Henry, thanks for the call.
5: Another quick thing.
0: Yeah, go ahead.
5: My great-great-grandfather came to Chicago in 1872 from Prussia.
0: Mm-hmm.
5: And they were instrumental. He was a tailor, but they told him, you know, they make suits on machines here. So they told him that you could do better as being a laborer. Well, they organized the laborers, and he's buried with the communists out here in Forest Home Cemetery.
0: Wow.
5: Yeah, I'm proud to be a socialist.
0: Yeah. You know, Chicago's been the hotbed of union activity since the mid-19th century. I mean, it's just huge.
5: I'm an IBEW Local 134 electrician for 45 years.
0: Oh, good on you. My one brother who's passed away, Stanley, was IBEW his whole life. And
5: I'm 65. I could never have retired without their help.
0: Yep, there you go. Go unions. I'm a union member. Both of my other brothers are union members. Well, they're both retired now, but they were. And, on we go. Henry, I got to move along, but thank you for the call.
5: Real quick, one thing. You know, I missed it. Thanks, Tom. You're welcome. Thank you. Bye.
0: Okay. Thank you. Jimmy in Arkadelphia, Arkansas. Hey, Jimmy, what's on your mind today?
6: Oh, hello, Tom. Nice to talk to you again.
0: Thank you.
6: What I wanted to mention was the snap cuts that the Republicans and the Trump administration have done, not only the amount of poor people get every month, But with the things that they can buy, like that they don't want them to get chips or anything like that, or
0: right.
6: candy.
0: Yeah.
6: But it seems funny that they don't want them to get food that's too healthy. They don't want to give them extra money to buy organic food or kettle food or anything,
0: right.
6: anything to make them really healthy, good seafood or good fresh fruit and vegetables. Canned food's okay to them. But,
0: yeah.
6: but no, fresh fruit and vegetables is not.
0: Yeah.
6: So that's kind of one of the things.
0: Yeah, and these guys claim to be super Christians, and they've never read Matthew 25 or the Sermon on the Mount. It is, where Jesus said, you know, feed the hungry people, right? That's your number one job. Jimmy, thank you. Well said. I appreciate the call. It is 44 and a half minutes past the hour. I'll be back with more of your calls in just a minute. Stay with us.
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0: Hey, it's the place where we dare to ask, is Walmart a person? And we dare to say, no, the Republicans on the Supreme Court lied to you about that one, too.

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2: Hey, Tom Hartman here. In my new book, Threshold, The Crisis of Western Culture, I'm looking at the deteriorating state of our planet, where the dynamics of environmental, economic, and population change are boiling over the limits within which society can function. I'll be busting the myths and ideologies of religious fundamentalism, capitalism run amok, male domination and hierarchy, and militarism that are draining our world of its natural and human resources and engendering the suffering of millions for the benefit of a few. Threshold examines cultures that have thrived from the mother city of Corral, Peru to modern Denmark, and targets five areas of policy, national, religious, economic, corporate, and environmental, for specific and immediate reform. Radical in scope and boldness, but simple in its common sense logic, my book Threshold illustrates the mistakes we have made as a culture, as a country, and as individuals, and provides the inspiration and motivation that you're looking for to build a better, more sustainable world for all. It's available in fine bookstores everywhere. Threshold.

0: 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Check it out. You're going to love it. But it sits on your land. Welcome back. 10 minutes before the hour and picking up your calls here. Jeff in East Brunswick, New Jersey. Hey, Jeff, what's on your mind today?
1: Hi, my mind is Trump's narcissism. Everything he's done is reflective of a narcissist personality.
0: Agreed.
1: Including with his stop, with his staff, with other countries, Canada right now in particular. And I'm a little bit dismayed by the lack of Democrat psychological professors, professionals, and a lot of other people that can mirror in on the fact that when this election comes up and he loses, the amount of damage and the amount of harm he will cause the American people and anybody else around the country or the world because he didn't win.
0: Yeah.
1: He can't be seen as losing.
0: I'm very worried about that too, Jeff. Although he'll blame the Republicans for it because he's not on the ticket. So it'll be a little softer, but I'm concerned that he or they are going to try to do something really radical and, you know, basically pull a Putin, you know.
1: Yes, definitely, because I don't think we're woke up to the fact that how dangerous he is.
0: Yeah.
1: We keep acting like he's still a CEO. We're not acting like he's the president of the country,
0: yeah,
1: representing all of us. Yeah. And it's really stunning that our methodology is basically say, well, you know, let him do what he's doing, and not really pegging down the fact that what he's doing is sick.
0: Yeah.
1: It's mentally ill, and that needs to be brought out stronger and stronger if we're going to have any ability to neuter him the last 2 years of his presidency.
0: Well said. Completely agree. Jeff, thank you. Thank you. That was very well said. Dennis in Robeline, Louisiana. Hey, Dennis, what's up?
2: I'm doing good, man. Look, I just want to make 2 points. Point number one is this. When you take away the law and the principle of the law, you lose people and people lose faith.
0: Mm-hmm.
2: When you take all the money America has and start shoving around for your own benefit, man get power from it. So my attitude with Donald Trump is this. The man want to race the war. And the sad thing, I'm going to say another thing what the gentleman said. He's not getting out of office. It's going to be a bad thing here, man.
0: Yeah, yeah.
2: And all I can say for American people, you know, they hadn't prayed for 9/11. You know, it's like God don't even exist no more in America. And America won't pay the price for that.
0: Yeah.
2: And so it's just unfortunate, the thing that's going on. I just pray to God that some people come to these fences and realize what's going on. That's the point I'm going to make.
0: I'm with you, Dennis. I'm with you. Very well said. Thank you. Thank you. Love your accent, by the way. Gabrielle in Linwood, Washington. Hey, what's up?
3: Hi, Tom. Good morning. Yeah, people commenting on their term that they use for the Republican Party members.
0: Mm-hmm. Yeah.
3: I call them the red team. I had an incident where on Instagram I posted something about people with big fancy trucks must mm-hmm. be privileged,
0: mm-hmm.
3: and gosh, that I've never had so many comments, and a lot of people were very angry with me.

0: says, you know, it's all about love, man. And so with Dolly Parton. So.
1: There you go. Gabrielle, brilliant. Thank you so much for sharing that.
0: Doing my best. Doing my best out here.
1: You sure are. Thank you. Rita in Missoula, Montana. Hey, Rita, what's on your mind today?
2: Good morning. I'm calling in response to the woman who from Michigan who called concerned about her friend and his fear about Sharia law. Remember that we have the First Amendment, and the fear we need to have right now is that any religion is using that as a litmus test. For example, the people that are trying to impose making America a Christian nation.
1: Right, Christian law, essentially.
2: First Amendment tells us exactly. The First Amendment lets us say, I can't do it. It's against my religion. It doesn't give them the right to say, you can't do that. It's against my religion. So as long as we don't vote for people that make religion a litmus test, I think we'll be okay.
1: Yeah, and nobody's going to impose Sharia law on anybody. So, yeah, well said. Rita, thank you very much. That was excellent.
2: Absolutely.
1: That was excellent. Thank you. Judy in Chicago. Judy, you got the last 30 seconds. You got a quick one.
3: Okay. Sure. It was a quote by Elon Musk. He said before the election in 2024, he said, we're going to purposely tank the economy to make it better.
1: Mm-hmm.
3: It's like, yeah, better for who, right? So like you were talking about how rich people, they buy up everything. But that's what they're, you know.
1: Yeah.
3: Everybody save every story, every quote.
1: There you go.
3: Yeah. So much at you.
1: Get ready, in other words. Judy, thank you. Spot on. And thank you for being with us today. And special thanks to Louise Hartman, Sean Taylor, Jamie Holly, Nigel Peacock, Sue Nethercutt, Patrick Coit, Gerilyn Halbert, Ron Hartenbaum, Chase Capross, Nicholas Miller, Pat Sweeney, Jeremy Peterson, Connor Arroyo, Carna Verde, Josiah Wester, Martha Salinas, Mateo Robertson, Diane Russell, Ruben Michaels, all the fine people who work on this program and help bring it to you. Thank you for sharing the good word about our program with your friends and neighbors. And get out there, get active, have a wonderful weekend. Stay safe, be good. I'll catch up with you on Monday. Tag, you're it. See you Monday.
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7: The name's Francis Sawyer. 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
8: Ooh.
7: You just made the list, buddy. 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If I catch any of you guys in my stuff, I'll kill you. Also, I don't like nobody touching me. Now, any of you homos touch me, and I'll kill you.
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9: You're listening to the American Democracy Minute, keeping your government by and for the people. The U.S. Supreme Court's decision August 24th allowing President Donald Trump's plan for the U.S. Postal Service to verify the citizenship of mail-in voters to proceed may not be the final word. The USPS has now released its rules, and pro-voter groups have already challenged them. The majority stay cited the lack of final rules from USPS and DHS, deciding that the 23 state plaintiffs had not yet been harmed. August 21st, the new USPS rules were finalized. UCLA law professor Rick Hassan writes in Election Law Blog, "The court makes it clear that its order allowing the USPS and DHS to issue final rules," now quoting the opinion, "does not mean that any measure taken by the government to implement the order will necessarily be lawful. On that score, time will tell." The Campaign Legal Center for several pro-voter groups filed a challenge to the new USPS rules August 25th. Quote, "Since the advent of modern mail and absentee voting as we know it, states have established the governing rules and local jurisdictions have implemented them in coordination with state election officials. Absent express congressional authorization, no federal agency, including the post office, has, to plaintiff's knowledge, ever attempted to dictate the mechanics

0: mechanics of mail voting. We've linked the new rules and the complaint at AmericanDemocracyMinute.org. I'm Brian Beal.
1: An even more interesting fuck up is Scott Bessent's effort to claim that he is imposing hardline sanctions on Iran, because that, like, I think those are related, and ultimately both of those put China in the driver's seat. Trump doesn't have tools to fix the problems before him, the problems he himself caused. Mm-hmm. And as a result, he keeps trying, you know, like, what does he reach for? Well, he reaches for tariffs. And the negotiation with Canada worked out pretty similarly that to the negotiation with Iran. Importantly, with, like, some quote-unquote negotiators saying one thing and some quote-unquote negotiators saying another thing. And then ultimately there were a couple lines in the sand, one of which was that Trump wanted to overturn Quebec's French language. Quebec as a, as a, an official language, right, in Canada. Yeah. And right?
2: Yes.
1: And then, you know, and meanwhile, like, in negotiations with Mexico, he's saying you can't call Parmesan Parmesan, you can't give the, you can't adhere to the special status that Europe gives, you know, Parmesan and a bunch of other things, Roquefort, yada, yada, yada, champagne. And, you know, ultimately, I think Trump believed that he should be able to colonize other countries, like he's colonizing Venezuela.
2: Right.
1: And he's surprised that he doesn't have the kind of power that I'm sure Stephen Miller tells him he has. Mm-hmm. And so he keeps, like, that's what you need to know. The stupid lake is stupid.
2: It's a byproduct of this other stuff, right?
1: Right. I mean, it's one thing to call the Gulf of Mexico the Gulf of America because it's, you know, the states that touch it are rabidly MAGAT. They're not mm-hmm. It's not going to affect an election, or at least it wasn't when it happened. Mm-hmm. If he tried it now, it might well. You know, it might well in Texas, for example, mm-hmm. although he's already doing everything he can to help Tallarico win in Texas. But in the Great Lakes states, I mean, you had the governor of Wisconsin joking about renaming it something else, and then Pritzker joking as well, and then yeah, like, all of the governors were mocking this notion that you were going to rename a lake.
2: Right.
1: But meanwhile, I have to believe, I mean, I don't, these tariffs already make it very difficult for people like Mike Rogers to compete in Michigan. It will, if it goes into effect, devastate the auto industry.
2: Oh, yeah.
1: Absolutely devastate the auto industry. Yep. And Mike Rogers is trying to, like, glom on to Trump's MAGAT without being responsible for things like January 6th, and he has to cover up for the fact that he actually lives in Florida. But so Mike Rogers, like, everyone's like, oh, how will Abdul win? And I'm like, well, I think Mike Rogers is actually a much weaker candidate than you all think.
2: Right.
1: But Trump has thrown them and Maine and Minnesota and Wisconsin. I mean, he's thrown all of these swings at Ohio, all of these states, not Maine, but all of these other states border on Great Lakes. And it's really, I mean, as somebody who technically still votes there, mm-hmm. you know, I got to tell you that, like, if one thing unifies right and left in the Great Lakes states, it's the fucking lakes. We love them. We cherish them. Stay the fuck away from our lakes. And Donald Trump is, you know, kind of randomly just renaming it. And it's not going to go over very well. And so, you know, I said, and I texted or I tweeted at Mike Rogers, and I'm like, hey, tell me about this lake shit, you know, because and everyone should, if you live in those mm-hmm. states, if you live in upstate New York as yeah. well, there's Elise's district. Is that right?
2: Elise Stefanik?
1: Yeah.
2: Is she still there?
1: she's being replaced. And the Democrat there stands a better chance than he should. He's a dairy farmer. And that district at least gets pretty fucking close to the lakes as well. So any chance you have to raise this and make a mess of it, do. Because it's, you know, it's the kind of stuff that you can embarrass. It's the kind of stuff, like, yes, you should ask about gas prices. You should ask about the auto industry if you live in one of the auto industry states. But you should also ask about the fucking lake, because people are going to hate it. People think it's stupid. People are like, why are you renaming the lake when I can't afford gas?
2: Right.
1: And you just made it harder for me to afford gas, yes. right? Because of these fucking tariffs, and you won't fix the Iran war. And so Trump is in this place where he is just utterly helpless. He is old and getting older, I think. I don't think he can walk anymore. I saw him getting off the plane. So one of the things he's trying to do is go stump for people. Like, he got Lindsay's sister over the line in South Carolina. But again, like, that may make that a closer district. We're seeing polling in states like Arkansas where it's a lot closer than it should be, right?
2: Right.
1: And so, and I'm not saying we're going to win Arkansas. I'm saying if Arkansas is at all in play, that makes it a lot harder. That makes, you know, the Republicans have to juggle a lot more things. And Donald Trump, when he has, you know, we have talked a lot about his hand. We've talked about how he falls asleep in meetings. We talk a lot about how he wanders off when he's speaking. We haven't talked enough about how all of his meetings are staged such that he is sitting.
2: Right. Always.
1: And when you send him to South Carolina or to, you know, what have you, he's got to walk. He's got to get off a plane. And I saw footage of him getting off a plane yesterday, the day before. And he walks out and then he grabs, like, there's the main railing that goes down the stairs, but there's another railing for the platform there as you get out. And so even before he starts going down the stairs, he grabs the platform railing. And then as he's walking down the stairs, you see him actually lean against the railing about halfway down. Oh. I should have called it out. I've been like so deep in a rabbit hole. But you know, there's that weird thing in his back that everyone's pointing to. Right. And some people hypothesize there are these like walker helpers that go around your hips and help you move your thighs.
2: Wow.
1: And that's one hypothesis, like that it's not diapers, that instead it is something that gives him back support and helps him walk. There was a report this week about how his doctors are worried about the 25 pounds he has raised since he's been back in office. And so you're already this overweight man, you're old, and can you walk anymore? And I don't know the answer to that. But if he thinks he's going to go fly around 20 states to get Republicans elected, ain't going to happen. You know, like at some point he's going to have a, and I'm not saying I want this to happen, Secret Service, so don't bug me. I think he's going to have a fall. He's an 80-year-old man. I think he's going to have a fall. And I think that, you know, his handlers are doing precisely what Joe Biden's handlers did as well. Like, let's make those stairs as easy as possible. But they've been doing it largely by letting him sit on his ass. I mean, Joe Biden, say what you will about him, but he was cycling up until, you know, up until the end of his term. Donald Trump hasn't ridden a bicycle in, you know, ever.
2: Right, probably.
1: Right.
2: He
1: rides around in his little golf cart, and that's his exercise, riding in his golf cart and cheating. And so, I mean, that's a big diversion.
2: Yeah.
1: Like, that's not the big issue before us, but I don't think Donald Trump can walk. And I can walk consistently. I don't think he can walk stable. And we've seen it. Like, remember even in August last year at the Putin meeting where he, like, walked away from the plane and he was walking like this S-curve.
2: Yeah.
1: And we made fun of it, but we were mostly focused on Putin. We haven't looked at whether he can walk anymore because he doesn't walk that much in public. He sits a lot, and he, you know, and he's like, anyway,
2: and sleeps a lot. Falls asleep a lot. I mean, we see him even in the Oval Office with people surrounding him. If someone else is talking, he's nodding.
1: Right. Yeah. But the point is that, like, they're staged such that he's seated.
2: That's right. Yeah.
1: He does, when he's on his flying bribery palace, he comes in and he does a gaggle. And so, you know, that's probably the closest that people get to see whether he can walk or not there. But I have new questions. The extent to which he can't walk. He can't walk reliably. He can't walk stably. He can't walk, you know.
2: Yeah, I know. And I'm looking to see if there's pictures. I mean, there's a picture of him, but there's no video of him walking that I'm able to pull up.
1: Yeah, it was him getting off the plane, and, you know, he always, like, waves and everything. But this was a particular moment where he, like, literally, two things stood out for it. I mean, he's always cautious about steps. He's always hated steps.
2: Oh, yeah.
1: But the two things that were different for me was, one, he grabbed the railing to the platform. So even before he started, like, he grabbed the railing to the platform just as he stood there at the top of the steps. And then about halfway through, you could see him lean against the railing. And that was something I hadn't seen before.
2: Yeah. Well, it's obvious that he's not well, but he seems to be getting worse, progressively worse. And of course the doctors don't tell us anything. They lie for him. So I guess one day he will just have that fall or something. Who knows?
1: Yeah.
2: Yeah.
1: Anyway. Where were we?
2: Like America, which is so stupid. First of all, you know, we are not, this country is not called America. America is actually two continents. America encompasses Canada and Mexico. It's North America and South America. It's two continents, and it's a lot of countries. So I don't know if he gets that either.
1: Yeah, whatever. I mean, whatever. But it's like, again, it's a symptom.
2: Yes.
1: He doesn't know how to get himself out of the very many holes he has dug for himself, the largest of which is Iran. But he also doesn't know how, like, he when bullying fails, he doesn't know how to respond, because if he ever shows a sign of weakness, then he's going to be in trouble with his base.
2: Right.
1: So I want to talk about the mysterious trip to see Putin this week, and then we'll come back to all that.
2: Okay.
1: Because actually, I made a comment probably before most people in the States were really on Blue Sky, but you know, so Ratcliffe runs off to see Putin Monday night, gets there Tuesday, meets with Putin, something happens, goes away, we have no idea. I'm, of course, terrified, because eventually Putin is going to interfere in the elections, because he always does.
2: Right.
1: During the week, Democrats are really pushing Trump, because he, by law, in May, was supposed to say, here's how Russia interfered in the 2024 election. He won't do that. And it's like, you know, we know Russia did. We know that there were bomb threats that came from Russia. We know that there was a fake news thing that targeted walls. We know that Andrei Derkach, who was the head of the anti-Biden propaganda in 2020, was doing it again with the coffee boy spouse. We know... there's one more that I'm missing. Oh, and then we know that, of course, Benny Johnson was paid $500,000 to, through. I mean, I had a very funny exchange this week with Trisha, what's her name, from DHS, who's no longer there, the propagandist. She was like, oh, yeah, we need to police people who are being paid by foreign states. There should be a law. And I'm like, honey, there was a law.
2: Uh-huh.
1: And it's just not being enforced right now. And the reason it's not being enforced is to protect Benny Johnson, who was being paid by Russia. And somebody, it was so funny because, you know, on, I don't know, most people aren't on Shitter anymore, as they shouldn't be, but on Shitter about a year ago, they added a trigger where you could see where somebody is from. And when right-wing nutjobs think when I've kind of struck a chord, they look to where I'm from. And they're like, "Oh, you cunt! You're from Ireland. You don't know anything about the United States." I'm like, "Okay,
2: right.
1: Anyway, and oh, your country is overrun with brown people." I'm like, "This is an you're like, what are you fucking nuts?" So anyway, so they always do that. So I made the comment about Benny Johnson, and then Trisha posts that screen, my Twitter screen, but it's not like she just clicked the link to figure out where I'm from. Somebody sent it to her and she did a screen cap and she didn't take off the message, fact that somebody had sent her a text message with it, which is fucking hilarious. And then I was just like, okay, Trisha, thank you for advertising that Elon Musk is violating EU law, because with my, like, he claims my blue check means something it doesn't.
2: Right.
1: And I was just, I'm sorry, that's another distraction. Maybe I'm like Donald Trump today. I can walk, I promise. Anyway, so Russia.
2: Yeah.
1: It happened, like, people, like, first, it took a couple of days, Wall Street Journal reported, and then other people reported, Ratcliffe went to Russia to warn Russia not to invade NATO. There have been, there was a drone that almost blew up a plane in Latvia in recent weeks. There has been a great deal of attention to Kaliningrad. Kaliningrad's in Lithuania, so it's in the Baltics, and it's where Russia has nukes, but it's all off by itself. And so there was this big NATO excitement off Kaliningrad this week, and no one knew what that was. So there's always been this kind of hot Cold War going on in the EU. And the story that a lot of people came up with was, Ratcliffe went to Putin to tell him to fuck off, to tell him to stop it. Sure. But what was missed is it happened the same day that Scott Bessent stood up. This is what I said earlier. Scott Bessent stood up and said, "We're going to do the D-Day of tariffs against Iran." And it's largely an attempt to look like you're doing something again, right? Because you haven't been able to win against Iran militarily. And Iran and everybody else knows we have no more missiles. And it was a stupid comment from Bessent to begin with, because tariffs against Iran are only going to work if you can get India, China, and Russia to play ball. And India already, India's has the ability to say fuck you, right? But China and Russia are going to say fuck you. And Bessent in his tariff announcement was sort of like, okay, yeah, but maybe not China. And if you don't have China involved, then your entire idea of doing sanctions isn't going to work. But especially Russia, right? Like Russia, I harp on this a lot. Russia shares a sea, an internal sea with Iran. It shares a backdoor with Iran. Iran has armed Russia with drones. We have very good reason to believe that Russia is resupplying Iran. Zelensky keeps saying that they're seeing Russia use satellite intelligence that precedes Iranian strikes. In other words, Zelensky has very good, at least circumstantial evidence that Iran is relying on Russian satellite intelligence for its strikes against the United States. At the beginning of the war, if Donald Trump were serious about winning it, he would have said, okay, I'm at war with Russia. I'm going to help Ukraine. Ukraine will devastate Putin. But of course, Donald Trump cannot do that. Donald Trump can't do that. And so he sends Ratcliffe the day of the new tariffs. And, the first story is it was about NATO. And then there were a couple more stories, like three things went on in that meeting. Afterwards, Putin issued three secret directives. But then last night, there was a Warren Strobel article in the Washington Post. Remember Warren Strobel? He was the guy who got the Iraq War right.
2: Oh, no. Oh, I don't remember him.
1: Yeah, so, like 100 years ago. I forget where he was then, but he was one of the like three people who got the Iraq War right, because he was talking to people in the depths of the spook. You know, he wasn't talking to Dick Cheney like Judy Miller was. He was talking to people who actually know stuff. So anyway, so he said that the context of that meeting was Russia believes the U.S. is weak.
2: Yeah.
1: They have intelligence that Russia believes the U.S. is weak. Mm-hmm. And Ratcliffe got on a plane and did something, right? So right. That changes the context of the meeting. But it also, Russia's right. Like, Russia knows we're out of missiles. Right, Russia knows right. that Donald Trump is insane.
2: Yes.
1: That Donald Trump has devastated all of the National Security Council. He has taken out many of the experts in the intelligence community. By the way, with people who look an awful lot like Russian assets, right? Look like they're at least Russian useful idiots. Come in, take out the experts in the IC, take out the experts in the National Security Council. Mm-hmm. I say this a lot, Laura Loomer purged the National Security Council of 6 people, actually 8 by the time she was done. One of the people she purged was the Iran expert.
2: Yeah, okay.
1: And that Iran expert was posting publicly in the lead up to the Iran war, here's what's going to go wrong. You know what? He was fucking right.
2: Right.
1: And so even if you just say what would have been different if Laura Loomer hadn't purged that guy. She also, of course, purged Maureen Comey, who was the chief child sex trafficking prosecutor. She also purged, she purged this woman at CIA who had been one of the top briefers for Trump in the first term, and especially for Mike Pence. And she did this absolutely stupendous article in The Atlantic introducing herself. If you haven't read it, absolutely read it. It is one of the best things that I, like one of the best written things I've seen in a month, at least. And but she's trans. And part of the story is that at the very end, when she was leaving, she said to Mike Pence, "You need to know I'm trans." And he's like, "You are my briefer. You're not a trans person to me. You are the person whose expertise wow. I have relied on."
2: Mm-hmm.
1: She was purged by Laura Loomer as well. And you get the, like, it, again, it's an absolutely tremendous column, article, whatever it is.
2: Is it there now? It's at the, or recently?
1: Yeah, it was in the last week. Let me see if I can find it. Here it is. Yeah. It's called Fired. So her name is Julie Curley, C-U-R-L-E-E. And the title of it is The Wrong Kind of American. The Trump White House Needed Me Until the Fact That I Am Trans Became Public.
2: Wow.
1: And it is like it's an important story because, you know, Whiskey Pete has been purging the trans people and because of all the other trans shit that's going on. Yeah. But it is on top of everything else. Just, I mean, let me see if I can find one of the best pair. Okay. Growing up in Hawaii, I dreamed of seeing the world. My grandfather gave me a simple promise. Work hard, don't complain. The country will take care of you. We came to America for small things. No pogroms, no leaky roof. Paradise was a bonus. Mm. Service before politics, country before self, in wow. italics. Then she says, I clung to this promise as I became a man, a husband, a father, a CIA officer, a wife,
2: wow.
1: a mother.
2: Wow.
1: And it's just such powerful writing. And wow. again, like there are about 8 paragraphs like that where I was just like, oh my God, this is so well written. Right. Anyway, so she's been like, she had written some earlier at Lawfare. She was also purged by Laura Loomer. Read the column. Oh,
2: yeah.
1: Because again, she is this kind of expertise, and she was somebody who gave Trump good advice, and then Laura Loomer said, you know, we're going to get rid of you. So I'm going to do a post of like, what would have happened if all the people Laura Loomer purged were still there? How would that have, how would that have mitigated the damage that Donald Trump is doing to the United States? Just on Iran, the dude that she purged from...

0: or Boris Epstein, who is, you know, increasingly powerful, whether or not Putin has had a role in leading Donald Trump to destroy the national security community, to destroy the expertise in the United States against.
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0: In his bond trading days, mm-hmm. How would you, what kind of bet would you place with somebody flap sweating like Scott Bissett?
3: Right.
0: You know, yeah. Like he's made it clear. He tried to interfere in the bond markets. It failed. Kevin Warsh is trying to pretend he can do something. You know, it's like what the United States is doing, irrespective of Donald Trump, right? Mm-hmm. Over and over again is like, oh, we're bullies, we're strong. And then proving that in fact, we don't have the juice anymore. And then you add to that, Trump is insane. Trump can't stay awake. Trump is only interested in gold filigree. There, you know, Trump has destroyed any kind of expertise around him.
3: Yes.
0: And of course, Putin isn't afraid. Of course, Putin. And you know, I've been on this case from the very beginning of the Iran war. We don't know whether we're fighting a world war.
3: Right.
0: We know that Russia is helping Iran. Donald Trump doesn't want to talk about it, but we know it's true. The fact that Donald Trump won't talk about it means Donald Trump won't do anything about it. There have been persistent, credible stories that China is also helping Iran. And if you're China, like, what a blessing. You're just watching Donald Trump destroy the last vestiges of hegemonic power. Just piss it away. And in the process, right, if you believe that world empires always are tied to one communication technology and one energy technology, this is the end of the petrostate. This is the end of the petro world. And China, with its renewables, will replace it and is replacing it faster than people are really accounting for. And, you know, so if you're China and you're watching Donald Trump do the stupidest fucking thing imaginable in Iran, you're just going to sit, you know, yeah, will you sit back and play a lot and nudge things? Yes, of course. But it didn't take much in this war for Donald Trump to completely destroy U.S. power.
3: Right. Not at all. And he continues doing it while telling the people that, for whatever reason, believe him, that he's the best president ever. I don't know if you saw, he posted a thing, you know, ranking the presidents throughout history. And some have surmised that it's actually taken from like an old Time magazine or some magazine from like the 50s or something from a long time ago. So there's a whole swath of presidents from the 20th century that are left out of it because they weren't included in that magazine that
0: they
3: he stole it from.
0: Yeah.
3: It's astounding how stupid the man is and that people actually still believe him.
0: Arthur Schlesinger Sr.'s 1848 life article where he ranked them.
3: That's what it was. Yes.
0: Yep.
3: Wow.
0: But again, is that Donald Trump or is it Natalie Harp?
3: Good question. We don't know.
0: Boy, I mean, we honestly don't know. And no. So I want to talk about the 19-year-old that Whiskey Pete is disciplining because he tried to jump off a fucking aircraft carrier.
3: Yes.
0: I did a very long post about the backup to it, but the short story is Whiskey Pete, who multiple stories have said, who, you know, we keep having reporting about how Whiskey Pete brings his wife, Jennifer, everywhere he goes. She comes into meetings. Yep. She travels with him, you know, and one of the reasons why is because Whiskey Pete needs a babysitter. Whiskey Pete cannot function in his job without his spouse at his side. So this 19-year-old kid.
3: Yeah.
0: Is one of the 5,000 people who was trapped on the USS Lincoln. And of the at least three people who tried or succeeded, he did succeed in jumping over the side in the last month. He's one of them. 19 years old. He's got a 19-year-old wife at home. They have a 3.5-year-old. And she had a baby in the, I mean, they've been gone. Like, so he got flown home after he jumped over the side. But it was 8.5 months when this happened.
3: Wow.
0: It was 255 days that he had not touched land.
3: Right.
0: And one of the things we've learned in this, so he jumped. They sent him home. They didn't have him see a shrink for 2 weeks.
3: Oh my God.
0: And they sent him immediately back to work, and they are disciplining him, claiming that it's a fake illness.
3: Right, that
0: fake
3: he made it illness. Up. Right.
0: That he made it up, that this was his way of getting off duty. And it's like, some of the other people who tried to jump, one is much more senior. It's just like, and we saw this with the Gerald Ford too, right? The Gerald Ford had set the record for how long a ship was at sea before this. What was different about the Ford is it could go to land, and also that Bahrain still existed. The New York Times, and in my piece, I linked it, the New York Times had a story. And this has sort of been, there have been rumblings about this from the very beginning. I just before we went on linked a post, a New York Times story, which is a story I have linked probably 20 times. On March 3rd, so day 5 of the war, the New York Times used satellite analysis. New York Times has one of the 2 or 3 best visual journalist teams in the world, or, you know, in the country certainly, and probably the world. And they took satellite pictures of the bases in the United States, and they showed how surgically Iran had taken out all the communications facilities. Wow. And that included a radar facility in Bahrain.
3: Wow.
0: Bahrain was the naval headquarters in the Middle East, and we know that it has been significantly destroyed since then, unlivable. This will become a story as well. I mean, I've seen chatter as well that the families who lived in Bahrain were just kind of fucked over, and they haven't been resolved, because nobody at DOD wants to deal with the fact that Iran destroyed our naval headquarters in the Middle East. They're trying to decide whether to rebuild it. This goes to the core of whether or not the United States is an empire anymore. It goes to the core of whether the United States can fulfill its security agreements with Saudi Arabia, with the Emirates, with Qatar. And one of the reasons why life was so shitty on the USS Lincoln, they're on their way, maybe arrived to Thailand, so they're finally going to get off the ship in Thailand on their way home. But what happened was Bahrain is where you would normally do logistics for everything in the Gulf, and instead they were doing it out of, Diego Garcia. Like, so to, you know, out in the Indian Ocean.
3: Okay.
0: So that created a logistics problem. And, you know, I don't, this story is so important. And again, I linked a very good New York Times story on it in my piece, but it's so important. And because Whiskey Pete refuses to talk about any of his failures, we're not having, like, you see it when you see hearings that they're like, well, we need to rebuild the bases. Well, what will it take? You know, and Whiskey Pete is trying to make strategic decisions about how much of what Iran has destroyed, they will rebuild, or whether they're just going to move out of the Middle East. But if they move out of the Middle East, then that is a very significant retreat. That is yes. like an even bigger declaration that Iran has won than they've already made. So that's the background to this 19-year-old jumping off a ship and being disciplined because they think he's faking it, that he hasn't touched land and he's eating shit.
3: Yes.
0: I mean, you showed that
3: literal
0: picture last
3: shit.
0: Week.
3: Yeah.
0: And he jumped. And they fished him out of the sea and sent him home, and now they want to dock his pay by half.
3: Oh, my God.
0: Because he went... He lost it after 8.5 months not touching sea, not touching land.
3: Right. The story is despicable. It's sickening. This is not who we were. As you said earlier, Donald Trump has destroyed what this nation was and did it very quickly.
0: Well, and the thing that the way I started that story and the thing that really infuriates me is, like, Republicans know this. Like, that I don't care. Like, this is something that has been bipartisan forever, which mm-hmm. is that whatever else you do, you take care of the troops.
3: Yes.
0: Right? You take care of that fucking 19-year-old who makes shit money.
3: Yeah.
0: And when he signed up, he thought he might be gone for, you know, I had a long-term family friend that was a naval wife when I was there in high school. And she, you know, got knocked up early, married her. He joined the Navy to pay the bills. She was struggling to raise the kids. Marriage didn't work out. And I've seen that so much in San Diego because yes. you've got the military thing, but it's always exacerbated by deployments. And now you've got like this 9-month deployment that comes right after the almost 9-month deployment with the Gerald Ford, and they're eating shit and you're yelling at them because they jump.
3: Yeah.
0: What the fuck is going on? And at this point, you really should have a bipartisan effort. I mean, there is a bipartisan effort to ensure that Whiskey Pete doesn't get to pick the replacement for the guy he fired because he believed you should discipline the guys who buzzed Kid Rock's house.
3: Right. Oh, that's another thing. Yeah.
0: Anyway, so it's all insane, but it's very important that if you've got a member of Congress, whether Senator House, who is a Republican on an Armed Services Committee, please get on the phone with them and say, how dare they, you know, do something about these people who have been stranded on the USS Lincoln such that Whiskey Pete isn't treating them like fake news that he's trying to bury like everything else. I mean, he also fired the editor and a couple of journalists from the Stars and Stripes. They're suing. Yeah. They claim that partly it's because of the story. The story originally came out of, and it was buried for, I mean, it didn't become a big story until about 2.5 weeks ago mm-hmm. when there was a meeting in San Diego. So it was a public meeting and family members mm-hmm. are like, my family, my spouse is jumping yeah. and you're not giving them mental health treatment. And then the story went big. Donald Trump, of course, said it was fake news. Pete Hegseth fired the Stars and Stripes people because they were reporting on it. The original outlets were Stars and Stripes and Military Times. And the Stars and Stripes thing is like they were fired because they said we have editorial independence, and Whiskey Pete is like, no, you don't. And one of the reasons it's important for them to have editorial independence is so that when there are problems, when people are literally jumping off aircraft carriers because they haven't touched land in 8.5 months.
3: Yeah.
0: That gets out, and it only got out when, and Military Times is independent, but it only gets out when stuff like it hadn't gotten out yet. Right. And so there just needs to be like the story the MS Now broke the story about this 19-year-old. Uh-huh. 19. He's a teenager.
3: Yes, he's a child.
0: And so I worry that it's not, that it's going to be buried on Fox News because of course.
3: Well, of course. But, you know, and it gets even worse. I mean, all the offshoot stories, the sidebars, if you will, and this is anything but a sidebar, but there's another aircraft carrier being built still, and it's supposed to be named, I guess, the USS Doris Miller. Doris Dory Miller was a black war hero. He's one of the few heroes of Pearl Harbor who got, you know, some important people to safety and defended a lot of his fellow sailors, I guess, and they were going to name this new ship after him, and Trump has decided, we're not going to name it for this black American hero. We're going to name it the Trump. Are you fucking kidding me? This is the kind of shit he's doing instead of, you know, respecting the people who served our nation, people like this 19-year-old, no, they punish him and they decommission the ship before it's even commissioned, I guess, to name it after Trump. It's not only disgusting, it's insulting.
0: Right, and it's not, I mean, and ultimately much of it arises from the fact that Whiskey Pete is a failure and he yes. can't deal with that.
3: Right.
0: He has created this myth that white men like him can never fail. He got rid of the women, the black people, the trans yep. people, and now he's failing. And so he can't blame it on them.
3: Right.
0: It's his own fucking fault.
3: Yep.
0: He did it.
3: Yep. We had heard rumblings, I mean, months ago that he was on his way out. Yet he keeps failing upwards, it seems. Like,
0: right. I mean,
3: else.
0: I think that, yes. Trump, yeah.
3: Yeah.
0: I mean, Trump isn't firing the people that he would need to fire to stave off. And people hate. I mean, you know, like, I don't think Whiskey Pete is well loved in Congress at all anymore. I mean, the firing the general thing, General George, people were furious about that. People but they're not willing to take steps to say no budget, no DOD right. budget until Whiskey Pete is gone, which is what it's going to take for Democrats if and when they win one or two houses back next year.
3: Yes.
0: They're going to have to say, we will not fund anything until X, Y, and Z happen because right. Because, you know, I've been harping on this a bit. Yes, Jamie Raskin will have, you know, the subpoena power, but Donald Trump is not going to obey subpoenas.
3: Nope.
0: And so you're only going to be able to subpoena people who are not Donald Trump. You know, you're going to be able to subpoena, like there was an article in the Wall Street Journal yesterday or today about how corporations are like, oh, fuck, you know, what have we done? We're going to get subpoenaed for basically the bribes that we have given Donald Trump. What are we going to do? And they're right. Like they have to respond to subpoenas. Now they're trying to, you know, bribe Democrats to stave that off. With campaign donations, but anyway. There's my rant.
3: Yeah. Well, then can I ask you a somewhat related story? And why is Hakeem Jeffries meeting with Jared Kushner?
0: I think that meeting happened 2 weeks before it was reported
3: mm-hmm.
0: by Maggie Haberman.
3: Mm-hmm.
0: Maggie Haberman knew about it the whole time, so she chose when to report it. And between the time that happened and the time, I mean, every single, like, first of all, I actually do think it's within the job of the minority leader to do stuff like that.
3: Okay.
0: It is. Like, people want Jared Kushner and Chuck Schumer to be the leader of the grassroots resistance. That's literally not their job. And it is, and they.
3: I mean, Hakeem Jeffries, not Jared Kushner.
0: I'm sorry.
3: Yeah, I know.
0: Yes.
3: Just.
0: And Jeffries has been unbelievably successful at his day job.
3: Right.
0: Insofar as Mike Johnson literally hasn't had full control of a gavel since July. Okay. July of 2025.
3: Mm-hmm.
0: You know, like, the Speaker of the House is unbelievably powerful. Nancy Pelosi was unbelievably powerful with, like, a three vote majority. She knew how to to wield that gavel. Hakeem Jeffries has basically pickpocketed the fucking Speaker for now 13 months. And staved off a great deal of damage. And people don't think through what that means. He's, you know, he was part of the Epstein stuff, which was part of picking that pocket. Mm-hmm. Like, that's part of what happened. One of the things that Jeffries has also done is he was very, very aggressive in making sure Democrats didn't lose the redistricting game.
3: Right.
0: And important in Ohio, like, in Ohio, he was important to the negotiations there. To limit the losses to one seat with Max Miller. It looks like we may actually not lose any, may actually gain one because Max Miller is a, you know, alleged child abuser. He was involved in getting every state he could to challenge that's the kind of thing that a minority leader's job is. Mm-hmm. They're also raising money. They're also, you know, they're also keeping a caucus that includes Tom Suozzi and includes AOC together and unified, because that is how you deprive Mike Johnson of his gavel. And he's been really good at that. Mm-hmm. He has been terrible, but he's also been like, every time I get into a conversation about Hakeem Jeffries on Blue Sky, somebody, and usually it's a very prominent male pundit, but somebody makes a claim about Hakeem Jeffries and says, oh, he's opposed to court reform, was the one that happened in the middle of all of this. Oh, he's, so I look up, because I always do this. I'm like, let me look, just using Google. Google's useless now, but just using Google. Let me test your claims. Mm-hmm. Because I promise with you, in virtually every single case, it's false. Like, you know, somebody, like, in the Epstein, he's opposed to the Epstein. I'm like, well, that's interesting, because here's Ro Khanna saying he's actually centrally important to the Epstein stuff. Mm-hmm. So this was in the middle of the Kushner stuff. They're like, oh, he's opposed to court reform. And I looked, and 7 days earlier, he was on TV. He did a long C-SPAN thing about court reform. And he said, nothing's off the table. I mean, it was fairly conservative because he's got to keep Suozzi on board.
3: Right.
0: Nothing's off the table. It is Jamie Raskin's job, and it's up to Jamie Raskin, but I absolutely believe we need to do something about the court. And that's where we could be talking if we weren't all rubes for Maggie Haberman, right?
3: Yeah.
0: If we weren't. And more importantly, it took us off, like, do you know what it stomped on was the Natalie Harp thing. Everyone was in unison, Natalie Harp, Natalie Harp, Natalie Harp, Natalie Harp, boom. Now we're talking about Jared Kushner.
3: Yeah.
0: Thanks to Jared Kushner's chief spokesperson going back a decade, right? And let's think about that for a minute. Let's think about how fucking inane we are that, because I'm happy to talk about Jeffries.
3: Uh-huh.
0: Starting on November 15th.
3: Once we
0: know what the two houses look like, I'm happy to talk about Jeffries. I'm even happier to talk about Chuck Schumer. I think there is a much higher chance that Chuck Schumer gets replaced than Jeffries.
3: Yes.
0: I'm happy. Let's have that conversation. But let's first, I mean, there was like...
3: Get past elections. Yeah.
0: Yeah. I mean, like Jamel did this 11-minute video where he's like, here's where I think, and he was fairly balanced. He was like, well, Jamel Bowie, he's like, well, I see the point and here's why, but I think doing this is a sense that that Jeffries isn't going to be cutthroat enough for the 2028 election. And I'm like, 70 days before the 2026 election, we're doing 11-minute videos about the 2028 election. And it's like, look, and then the last minute, Jamel was like, oh, but the fact that Kushner did that means that he thinks they're going to lose. And I'm like, why are we saying that? Like, even if you hate Jeffries, Even if you do, and that is a perfectly reasonable position, although 9 times out of 10, it is based on a false belief about what Jefferies has and has not done because you're too fucking lazy to use Google. But even if you have a well-founded belief that that Jefferies is an asshole and he is too in bed with AIPAC and he did wait too long to endorse Mamdani, those I agree with, although, by the way, Mamdani and him made an agreement early on. Mamdani prevented a challenge to Jefferies for good reason, right? And because Mamdani is a lot smarter than I think, you know, people, than a lot. But anyway, fine. Oppose Jefferies. I am perfectly happy to have that conversation. I think it is an important conversation, even more important with Schumer. But for fuck's sake, let's do it after the election.
3: Right. We have one goal right now, one priority to get, you know, to win as many seats as we can to hopefully have the Democrats take back control of not just one, but both chambers of Congress.
0: Right. So I think that what I think that entire spat did was demonstrate how easy it is to undercut Democratic effectiveness. It's so easy.
3: Yeah.
0: And we and everyone fell for it. It took 4 days to work through the system. We're still talking about it. Why, yeah. You know.
3: Yeah. Well, we have an election, so we've got these primaries. And, you know, and in some cases, the Republicans are giving us a gift. Look, South Carolina, Lindsay's sister, who knows nothing, like nothing about anything, the least qualified person to run for office in a long time, and that's saying something. You know, when we've had like a Tommy Tuberville, I have to say she's even less informed than he is. And
0: just saying something.
3: Yeah. So
0: yeah,
3: you know.
0: Yeah. No. I mean, I think. By the way, speaking of an election where we should have been focused on one of the many areas. So Talarica earlier in the week said, I'm going to try and unseal these two depositions that Paxton did because there is a part of Texas law that says you're allowed to do this. Mm. So he's trying to unseal some of Paxton's crimes. Somebody leaked the grand jury investigation into DeSantis's theft of $10 million of Medicaid money, which implicates Ashley Moody.
3: Of course it does. Ashley,
0: and I've been
3: no, I'm sorry, go ahead.
0: No, and I've been harping on this. Like, there are three things that I think you can hit Ashley Moody on. One is that two Florida boys were sexually assaulted by Republican men, by powerful Republican men, while she was attorney general.
3: Wow.
0: Another one is, I mean, like, I don't know that she could have prevented either one of them, but one is a Jan Sixer who,
3: yep,
0: she's never spoken up against the Jan Sixers, right? So that's one.
3: Uh-huh.
0: Another one is, because they talk about voting, right, and voting integrity, there was a Russian citizen in Pinellas County who fabricated over 100 voting registrations. Happened under her watch as attorney general.
3: Yep.
0: Again, I don't know that she could have prevented that, but it happened on her watch.
3: Mm-hmm.
0: And we still don't know. It's the kind of case, actually, where Trump seems to be interfering. Like, that. The dude pled guilty, and they took the election crimes off of his guilty plea. So that now it's just about identity theft, not election crimes. But it's an election crime. He fabricated, yes, election identities. A Russian citizen fabricated election identities on Ashley Moody's watch.
3: Yep.
0: And then finally, and this is, and I don't know if you know the backstory probably better than I do, but basically they laundered $10 million from Medicaid that was meant for poor children into opposing the, one was the legalized pot, right?
3: Mm-hmm.
0: What was the other,
3: yes,
0: one?
3: I don't recall, but it was something having to do with, wasn't it with DeSantis's wife, Casey?
0: Well, that's what they did, is they laundered the money through Casey, which is why she can't run for governor, why she isn't running for governor.
3: Right.
0: And, but anyway, so that grand jury, that grand jury report, CBS out of Miami put it out. And there are a lot of Democratic functionaries in Florida who are trying to get a lot of attention on it. But, I mean, you know, one of the things, and I've said this before, Donald Trump invented this fraud task force. And functionally, the fraud task force is designed to take white-collar prosecutors away from prosecuting white-collar crime of the kind that Donald Trump engages in a, you know, daily basis, mm-hmm. and move them to hunting down all kinds of benefits fraud, right? And they did this. They sort of used Minnesota as their excuse. What they're doing is they're claiming, we found suspected fraud, and based on that, they are withholding benefits from blue states.
3: Right.
0: But they're not actually proving it in court. And Blanche, it wasn't his confirmation hearing because it was the House side. He's like, yeah, you know, we're going to hunt down the $1,000 fraudsters. There was a fraudster that the head of the FTC and his propagandist, who is paid more than him, were like, oh, this is a great fraud case, because basically New York Times said this is a ridiculous case, and they spent a good 20 minutes saying, no, this is a great case, and I looked.

0: has stolen $1 billion to build his bunker ballroom unlawfully, right? He's stolen money left and right to do this stuff. He is, Wall Street Journal had a new story on him literally getting paid by the head of spying for the Emirates, the same guy who allegedly was Tom Barak's handler back in the 2016 election. He owns a big part of the bank that Donald Trump is going to start.
1: Oh,
0: so Donald Trump is literally a co-conspirator with the head of the Emirates intelligence service.
1: Yeah.
0: And Donald Trump has created this distraction where this woman in Los Angeles, actually she's in Orange County, but this woman in Orange County is charged with $277 of food stamp fraud. And that's what we're talking about instead of Donald Trump ripping us off left and right. And so, but, and this is why I am going to, I'm sort of obsessed with Ashley Moody anyway, but like, but this thing about stealing the $10 million, so basically, Ashley Moody and Ron DeSantis and whatever the hell name that new attorney general is, they first of all got their jobs. Ashley Moody got the Senate seat because she was involved in laundering this money. She's only in the Senate because of this scandal. But these people actually did what they claim Walz did, what they claim Tim Walz did, but there's no effort that Tim Walz, there's

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5: The view from the air today, mile after mile underwater. Evidence of the disaster left after Tropical Storm Ida barreled through the Northeast overnight. Up closer, on the ground, havoc stretching as far as the eye can see. A surreal landscape from the streets, the subways, to submerged cars.
6: Damn as well.
5: Ida becoming the fifth largest hurricane in American history, leaving a 2,000-mile-long trail of destruction from Louisiana to the Canadian border. Nearly 60 dead across 8 states.
7: It's something unreal. I never seen something like this before. The water came up within 5 minutes, like 4 feet, real fast.
8: We saw a horrifying storm last night, unlike anything we have seen before. And this is a reality we have to face. But what we've got to recognize is the suddenness, the brutality of storms now. It is different.
5: It wasn't just rain and flooding. At least 7 confirmed tornadoes hitting the Philadelphia area and southern New Jersey.
9: Look at that tornado!
5: In Philadelphia, where more than 10 inches of rain fell, the National Guard using high water vehicles to assist the Philadelphia Fire Department in rescues downtown, including some from a hotel.
10: With 8 feet of water inside the fire headquarters itself, and it prevented their ability to get out and respond here in the neighborhood.
11: This is too much.
5: It was just 4 days ago when Ida first made landfall in southern Louisiana, but the aftermath from this monster storm still upending lives across that state. Neighborhoods like this turned into swamps. Many roads submerged. With the power still out for most and very little water and food, long lines stretching for miles to get gas to power generators. It's not just the eastern United States facing the

0: consequences of climate change and extreme weather, drought and wildfires are plaguing the western United States. The Caldor Fire has destroyed nearly 600 homes in California's Lake Tahoe area. More than 50,000 people have been displaced from their homes, and roads are clogged as mandatory evacuations spread to Nevada.
1: That is a mashup from ABC Nightline News, September 3, 2021. For the first time ever, lead ABC meteorologist Ginger Z actually said the words human-induced climate change. In Canada, the business-oriented national network Global News ran almost half an hour on climate change. The network talked out loud about Canada's dirty carbon secrets, from the tar sands to our continuing coal exports, even while Canada talks so green. Last week, climate disruption got real. Millionaire getaway spot Lake Tahoe was evacuated in panic from the Caldor superfire. Louisiana and several southern states were drowned by Hurricane Ida, and they got multiple deaths, sadly. Now they are struggling without air conditioning and heat, feeling like 110 degrees, 43°C with the humidity. Climate change. People have no power, no drinking water, no food, and help had not arrived in most communities 4 days later. Meanwhile, the unthinkable happened, didn't it? A Gulf hurricane continued up through America as a tropical storm, flooding northeastern states. New York City was paralyzed, with at least 13 dead there, with another 25 dead and counting in New Jersey. There were 9 confirmed tornadoes in New Jersey, Maryland, and Pennsylvania. The flooding in Pennsylvania right into Philadelphia was epic. And how could it be otherwise when 7 to 10 inches of rain fell within 24 hours, smashing precipitation records all over the place? It was mayhem. Apparently, that is what it takes for mainstream news to say the words human-made climate change. After decades from warnings by scientists and this program, even the lamest national newscasters and weather people started to report climate change like it was breaking news. People in the United States and Northern Europe are beyond worried now. They know. We are scared, and we should be. You and I knew this was coming, but it is still a shock to see how powerfully natural systems react when we disrupt the climate by piling greenhouse gases into the atmosphere. In this week's show, we go for the science behind the floods and fires. First up from UCLA, researcher Jesse Norris tells us, we know for certain extreme rainfall events are more common now than in the past. What does that mean for our future? Then stay tuned for one of the top experts on wildfires in the western United States, Dr. David Peterson from Washington State. David has the insight from decades of working on wildfires. You will get the big picture view that mainstream media never touches. We start with the science behind the mega rains striking all over the world.
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1: On Saturday, 21st of August, an impossible 17 inches of rain, 43 centimeters, fell on Waverly, Tennessee, a little town west of Nashville. More than 20 people were killed in a surprise rush of water. In Europe, mid-July, record-busting rains brought floods, killing at least 165 people in Germany and 31 in Belgium. Extreme precipitation events are popping up all over the world. Could it happen where you are? And is it climate change? At the University of California, Los Angeles, Dr. Jesse Norris specializes in these small-scale but large-impact weather events. Educated in the UK at the University of Manchester, Norris is a postdoctoral researcher at UCLA and co-author of a timely new scientific piece answering many of our questions. From Southern California, Jesse Norris, welcome to Radio EcoShock.
3: Good morning. Nice to be on.
1: Why are these strange torrents of water popping up all over the world, surprising even scientists?
3: So in the study that we've recently published, we've looked at the intensification of precipitation extremes around the world. And so if you imagine the most intense precipitation events that occur in any location our study is finding that on a global scale, so when you can consider the whole globe collectively, they are intensifying. So they have been intensifying in recent decades, which we have attributed to anthropogenic climate change, that means man-made climate change, and are projected to continue doing so. And so our study does not really go into this, but on an essential level, it's because as the climate warms, it can hold more water vapor. And so when the really extreme storms happen, they have more water vapor available to precipitate out. And so we're typically seeing when those most extreme events happen, they have more available moisture to precipitate. On a basic level, that's leading to the intensification. There are various other physics involved that can change that relationship.
1: Right, and it's not just happening in places reported by the Western press. I've seen these events pop up in Chad and in South America, in Australia. It's really kind of a strange phenomenon. Now, you specialize in something called mesoscale meteorology. What is that, and how does it compare with the big weather maps we see on TV?
3: So mesoscale is a scale of weather that's typically on the scale of tens to hundreds of kilometers. So it's essentially the study of how precipitation systems affect, how regional precipitation can be affected by processes that are occurring on a relatively small scale. So this is in contrast to what we call the synoptic scale, which is the scale of oceans and continents where large-scale weather systems evolve. But then when we look at the mesoscale, there are much more complicated processes which are involved, which can intensify precipitation locally, depending on what's happening in that specific region.
1: A few scientists on this show, and certainly the IPCC reports, tagged extreme precipitation events as a developing threat in a warming world. But the big models did not pick up such high intensity of localized events like those seen this year. What are the problems between those big models and the kind of work we need?
3: So there are a lot of processes occurring, as I explained, on the mesoscale and even going smaller on what we call the convective scale. So the mesoscale is looking at processes on the scale of tens to hundreds of kilometers. But then what we call the convective scale, which is just on the scale of 1 kilometer or less, there are processes which are very complex and involve very complex physics, which as much as models are advancing, there are always going to be processes that are occurring unexpectedly in the atmosphere, which can lead to intensification on very short timescales that might not have been seen by models. So all the time, improvements are being made to make the forecasting models to give them more accurate precipitation forecasts, but there are still very complex processes occurring on very small scales where a large-scale storm can interact with the local geography to locally intensify precipitation and lead to precipitation amounts in very small areas which are extremely intense and have been leading to the devastation that you described.
1: Is extreme rainfall or snowfall, when the air is cold enough, are they limited to certain locales known for rain, or can they happen almost anywhere in the world?
3: Yes, so there are certain regions which are certainly more prone to extreme precipitation events. So that's the combination of rainfall and snowfall. Generally, we look to the tropics to be the most at-risk areas, which is where there's the most warmth in the atmosphere. By association, can lead to the greatest rainfall or snowfall amounts. But also in other parts of the world, when the conditions are just right, so we've seen, as you described, in Western Europe, which is in what we call the mid-latitudes, and also here in Southern California, in the subtropics, whichever type of region it is, we can still see, although average precipitation might not increase, we can still see individual events that can really wreak havoc. And depending on the processes that cause precipitation in the local region, those, when the conditions are just right, due to greater warmth in the atmosphere associated with climate change, those can become all the more intense as the climate warms.
1: Where I live in Western Canada, we just went through a 7-week heat wave, including the hottest temperatures ever recorded in this country, and the U.S. West was even hotter. And looking at the surrounding hills outside my home, I could see a haze of the last of the water being sucked out of the ground, heading into the sky. Does water from the drought-stricken West add extra juice to rainfall in other places?
3: That's a pretty complicated question. I suppose it can. So when water vapor is evaporated from the surface somewhere, it can be transported somewhere else. And when there's all the more water vapor in the atmosphere, that can lead to all the more intense precipitation in whichever region experiences the storms. So yes, in theory, as a general perspective, the more water vapor in the atmosphere, which can be stored in the atmosphere or in the land surface, wherever that water vapor ends up when it precipitates out, that can cause all the more intense storms, all the more intense rainfall amounts.
1: But I guess most of the water up there actually comes from evaporation off the oceans. Is that correct?
3: That's right, yeah. But again, with warmer surfaces, that evaporation is going to be all the greater. And then because the atmosphere is warmer, it's capable of storing all the more water vapor. So whether it's in the ocean surface or the land surface, the warmer temperatures are going to lead to greater evaporation and so greater amounts of precipitation.
1: Within weeks of the deadly July 13th floods in northern Europe, a group of scientists called World Weather Attribution released a report finding intense summer rains in Western Europe are more likely and will happen more often in the coming years due to climate change. How can they know that?
3: So I'm not familiar with the specifics of that study, but I'm assuming that they have studied climate models that have projected for that particular region. That as they go through time, although they can't attribute any individual event to climate change, they can see that the models very clearly project an increasing probability of events of that magnitude to occur as the climate warms and we move through the 21st century.
1: Well, listeners, I'll put a link to that report in my show blog at ecoshock.org. If the skies can just open up and pour like we have never seen, and that's well beyond our drains and our local waterways to handle, and probably beyond our insurance company's ability to handle, this makes a warming world sound like an even more unstable place to be, in addition to the heating, which we've all talked about. Is that what you think is developing?
3: What do you mean by more unstable?
1: Well, you know, the concert in Central Park on August 21st, We Love New York City homecoming concert was suddenly rained down, more rain in 2 hours than ever recorded in Central Park, and they have records going back a long way. It just seems like you can't count on much if you have rains that are beyond what we've seen before.
3: That's right, yeah. So although the projection in a lot of regions is that there will be more dry periods, when those big rain events do come, they're going to be all the more intense. So for example, here in Southern California, we go months and months without precipitation, but then we'll just have a huge deluge just in the space of a couple of weeks. So that's a particularly extreme case, but it seems that the projections around the world are for that to be, as you state, more unstable, so that you can expect both extreme dry periods, but also more extreme rain when it does come.
1: Rain and weather's always been uneven and difficult to predict, especially for smaller regions. As your paper explains, there are so many variable factors, from short-term forces to very long cycles. But before the new methods used by your team, it seems scientists were unable to clearly prove that extreme precipitation events during the last century have increased. Is that the case?
3: So it's not completely accurate that other studies haven't been able to show intensification of precipitation. So generally, the previous studies have been restricted to specific regions. And so previous studies have shown that in specific regions that precipitation has been intensifying in recent decades. But because of the natural variability in the climate system, you can always get some regions where you might see an intensification and then some regions where you might see a weakening. So the goal of this study was to bring all of the regions on Earth together and say collectively, are the regions where precipitation has been intensifying, are there enough of those to say that on a global scale that this is happening and it's more than what we would just expect from noise? To do that, we used the novel machine learning method.
1: I got to ask you about that. Artificial neural networks, or ANN, dare we mere mortals ask, What is that? What is machine learning, and how did you use it?
3: So I was not the lead author on this study, so I'm not intricately involved with the technical details here, but just on a conceptual level, it's where we, in this case, we feed in global maps of extreme precipitation. So we feed in global maps each year, and so we see the evolution of the global distribution of extreme precipitation over time, and then in terms of that spatial structure from a global perspective, the machine is able to interpret those maps and say, okay, the ones that you're feeding us from more recently, I can tell the difference between those and the ones that you're feeding me from, say, the early 20th century. That it can tell that the maps in more recent times are profoundly different because precipitation is intensifying in sufficiently many regions that it's beyond what could be expected from noise.
1: I think that's amazing science, and I don't know how far artificial intelligence can take us, but nature's so complex, it looks like we're going to need something beyond our personal minds to crack it.
3: Yes, we're becoming extremely reliant on increasing computer power to solve the very complex mathematical and physical problems that are necessary to make reliable climate projections. And so, yes, our machine learning is becoming an increasingly useful tool for various applications of climate science. And it's able to process an amount of data which we are not able to do so at all, and make inferences about what is happening to the climate system as we progress through the 21st century. And so this is one particular application, but there are all sorts of other applications that are being used to be able to make inferences about what climate change is doing to, whether it's precipitation or temperature or winds or evaporation or whatever you like, which we would not be able to do without these sophisticated artificial intelligence.
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1: This is Radio EcoShock. I'm your host, Alex Smith. Our guest is Dr. Jesse Norris, postdoctoral atmospheric researcher at UCLA. We're talking about new science that can tell us more about deadly extreme rainfall events in many parts of the world. Well, I'm getting in over my head here, but we might as well take a shot at it. I read that your team found positive relevance for some parts of the world, including the East Asian monsoon and both North Pacific and North Atlantic storm tracks, but negative relevance for other parts of the world. What does that mean, and why is it important?
3: Okay, so as I alluded earlier, when we're looking at the global patterns of these precipitation events, and so the challenge is that there are, in fact, some regions where, a small number of regions, where precipitation has becoming weaker. So what we're trying to do is consider all of those regions together and say that collectively the globe is experiencing more extreme rainfall. And so in this context, where we refer to positive relevance, these are the regions such as the East Asian monsoon, as you mentioned, which is where the greater signal is being received. And then negative relevance are typically in the arid regions of the world, the Earth's deserts, where you're in fact seeing rainfall becoming less intense over time. And so the job of the neural network that's trying to solve this problem with artificial intelligence is to sort these regions with what we call positive relevance and negative relevance, and establish that the regions with positive relevance are in fact greater than those with negative relevance.
1: Well, you've just stimulated an interesting idea in me. We talk about extreme rainfall events, but maybe there are weakened rainfall events. I mean, sometimes here now, instead of a rain, we just see big splattery drops that are about a foot apart. You can almost walk in between the raindrops. Maybe there is a new kind of rain developing in the drier areas. What do you think?
3: Are you referring to in Canada there?
1: Well, in the desert areas of the West, let's say.
3: Right, yeah. Yeah, we're generally expecting a decrease in, so what we refer to as drizzle, we generally expect a decrease of that, and so we expect longer dry spells with completely blue skies and no precipitation. But when the really extreme storms happen, that they are all the more intense. So that is something that is in fact projected to decrease in a warming climate. I suppose that can be almost considered as zero precipitation, the kind of events that you're referring to. But that the occurrence of something like that is not something that generally we would expect an increase of.
1: And this new paper, led by Gavin D. Matakumbura and the UCLA team, was published in the journal Nature on July 6, 2021, just a week before the freak floods in Northern Europe. That was pretty good timing, don't you think?
3: Yes, it was indeed. yes, there, as well as there were extreme monsoon rains in India and in China, with all sorts of devastating impacts. So, yeah, we would argue that whenever we publish such a study, there are going to be examples around the world, whether it's in those regions that happens to experience those extreme events at that time, or if the study had been published at another time, then perhaps California or Australia or wherever else we might have seen. Although it's not something that is nice to hear about, that generally there are, whenever you might want to talk about this, there are examples right outside your door that you can look to.
1: No shortage of news stories about it, and I know that I'm going to be reporting on this for as long as we keep the show going. There's just going to be more shocking rainfall events. But the paper does note that the helpful results from machine learning do not include the possibility of rare events like a big volcanic eruption, and they may not account properly for long-term variability like the Pacific Decadal Oscillation. So if one of these years several volcanoes blow, could that throw off predictions about extreme rain and extreme drought?
3: Yes. Yeah, so in the past, when we've seen major volcanic eruptions, that can actually result in a temporary global cooling. And so that has the tendency to have the opposite effect of what we're seeing in the longer term. So that can interrupt the long-term trend that we're seeing. But generally, these are these kind of events, even when they're volcanic eruptions of such intensity as, for example, Pinatubo in 1992, I believe, which caused global cooling for a few years and interrupted, led to what is often referred to as the global warming hiatus. These cooling events are always just very short-lived and ultimately are not changing the long-term trend that we have been seeing in recent decades and can expect to continue seeing.
1: Well, we know from the records that there was a super drought lasting hundreds of years in the American Southwest many hundreds of years ago, and that was not human-induced climate change. And likewise, Australia may have entered a long, wetter rain cycle just as the first European settlers arrived around the 1700s. How can we separate human-induced changes to rainfall from those deep historic patterns?
3: Generally, we look at the time scales of the variability. So in the past, we've always seen variability on the scale of tens of years, for example. But when we look at the temperature record going back to pre-industrial times, we can see a very clear warming trend, which is on a scale that is greater than what has been observed in terms of natural temperature variability. It's a challenge of separating the signal from the noise, and in this case we have enough of a signal to, so events that you refer to we would consider as noise in the grand scheme of things, and so in the data generally we see sufficient signal to be able to say that those kind of events are just natural variability and that they are ultimately dwarfed by the longer term warming trend, which in this case is leading to a longer term trend of intensifying rainfall.
1: A study published in June 2021 in Geophysical Research Letters found on our current emissions path, extreme storms over Europe might be up to 14 times more common by the year 2100 than they were in the year 2000. And that sounds pretty serious, not only in terms of human lives lost, but it's really costly to keep rebuilding when floods become common. Do you think planners and the rest of us are underestimating the growing threat of extreme precipitation and floods?
3: Absolutely, and I suppose it's impossible to try to imagine the scale of damage that can be done around the world and the rebuilding that will be necessary to compensate. So moving forward, some serious efforts should be taken, I suppose, to make the infrastructure more resilient to these kind of events so that there isn't just this huge rebuilding effort each time. But that's certainly easier said than done. So I suppose it's not really our area to comment on what the response in terms of infrastructure and planning should be. But yes, in general, we can expect an increasing challenge to rebuild and prepare ourselves for the kind of flooding that in all areas around the world should become more frequent in the future.
1: In another area of your research, I have to say some scientific findings are unsatisfying for the rest of us because the conclusions often include a wide range of uncertainty. In a made-up example, I could just make it up. We could say we might get 2 to 12 more inches of rain by the 2040s, for example, but that's anything from a little more water to outright repeated floods included in that range. So, Jesse, you specialize in something called emergent constraints. What is that, and how can that help us?
3: So this is where we look at a range of projections from different climate models. So we have many climate models available, which different modeling centers around the world produce. And then in general, the scientific community tries to put all of these models together because we know that there's a wide range in projections from different models. And so we try to put all of the models together so that collectively they can perhaps make some insightful projections. And so because of the large spread in projections from different models, this leads us to the notion of what we call emergent constraints, which is where we identify a relationship between the model spread in our projected metric, for example, how much precipitation will intensify in the future, and we relate this to the model spread in a metric which is measurable by observations. So those same models that make projections are also used to model the current climate, which is, of course, observable because we have all sorts of weather stations measuring precipitation and everything else. And so we relate the model spread in the future projection to the model spread in the present climate metric. And then based on that comparison, that allows us to infer perhaps which of the climate models are the most realistic in their projection of the future metric that is ultimately of interest. And so this allows us, if we then have a large spread of model projections for our metric of interest, that ultimately allows us to reduce that spread because we can ultimately throw out the models which, based on this method, can be concluded to be unreliable.
1: Jesse Norris, you also just co-authored a paper in June 2021 called A Distinct Atmospheric Mode for California Precipitation. Radio EcoShock is broadcast by over a dozen radio stations in California. What can listeners there, in a nutshell, hope to look for in this new science?
3: So this study was about identifying the variability over the Pacific Ocean that is relevant for California precipitation. Ultimately, the goal of the study that you refer to was to try and establish how well the climate models that we use to make projections of global climate, but also of regional climate, for example, Californian climate in the future. So the goal is to identify how well those climate models are representing the variability over the Pacific Ocean, which is ultimately relevant for predicting California's climate. And in that case, we found actually a reasonable agreement between the models and the observations, which is encouraging in terms of using those models to make predictions of, in this case, California climate in the 21st century.
1: As we wrap up here, Jesse, are there any other thoughts you'd like to leave with our listeners?
3: I would just reiterate that our study, as well as many others, showing that what has already been observed historically shows very clear evidence that the warming climate has been leading to intensified precipitation events. And so what this study is essentially doing is validating the models that we are using to make projections for the 21st century. And so given this validation of the models, this makes it important to listen to what those models are projecting for the 21st century, which is that precipitation events are going to be intensifying far beyond what we've already witnessed in recent decades. And so this is something that should be taken into account and prepared for from a societal level, because unfortunately, we do expect these kind of events to intensify beyond what has been observed thus far.
1: As Bob Dylan said, a hard rain is going to fall. We have been speaking with Dr. Jesse Norris, postdoctoral researcher at the Department of Atmospheric and Oceanic Sciences at the University of California, Los Angeles. Find links to his latest work and news articles about this summer's surprise floods in my show blog at ecoshock.org. Jesse, thank you for sharing your time with us.
3: Nice talking to you.
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1: At the end of August, over 20,000 residents of South Lake Tahoe were ordered to evacuate. The terrible Caldor Fire raged right over the crest of the Sierra Nevada mountains. It was only the second time fire escaped over those mountains. The first was also this year, the Dixie Fire. This is yet another new phenomenon in this changing world. So why are superfires happening? And going forward into a new climate, is there anything we can do? We have reached Dr. David Peterson, professor of forest biology at the University of Washington and emeritus senior research biologist with the U.S. Forest Service. Peterson contributed to four books and published over 200 scientific articles, including a series of in-depth papers on climate and fire science in the American West. David Peterson, welcome to Radio EcoShock.
4: Thank you.
1: Right about now, our listeners at stations in the Northeast and Europe are more worried about big storms and floods. Are wildfires a regional issue, or do you think they have global implications?
4: Wildfires certainly have global implications. They may occur at different times of the year and in different types of ecosystems, but we're certainly seeing fires occurring on most continents, in some cases more frequently, in covering greater land areas. But they'll just pop up at different times and in different places.
1: Some scientists suggest climate change will drive more fires and stronger ones. Other experts study how fires themselves may create feedback loops, driving more climate change. David, which is the chicken and which is the egg here?
4: Well, there may be a little bit of both. But the one thing that we are most certain about is that in the future we can expect more fires to occur, so higher frequency, and we expect more land area to be burned by fires. At the same time, we have to be aware that in many areas, particularly in the western United States, that fuels have built up over many decades because of prior exclusion of fires. So we have a couple of different things happening, both biologically and socially, in terms of how those different elements will come together to create more fire and cover more land area in the future.
1: It's easy to get confused, though, because watching the news, I'm sure the public thinks fires are increasing, but a team at Cardiff University used NASA satellite data to show that, unexpectedly, global area burn declined by almost 25% over the past 18 years, despite global warming. But they did include agricultural grass fires, however. What do you think? Is more of the planet Earth getting burned by wildfires?
4: It depends on where you're looking. I think that factor about the grass fires is a very important one, in fact, and whether or not you include that would certainly make a difference in the final calculation. I think what we see, though, is that certainly we have more fires during periods of warmer climate. So you have to look maybe regionally or subcontinentally to look at data. I think that just getting a global number like that isn't very meaningful. So if we look, for example, at the American West, we can see that in the last 30 years or so that there are more acres burned per year than there were prior to that. But I think the important thing is not to subdivide it too much. We look at this year compared to last year. We look at last year compared to the previous year. We have to kind of look at it over a decadal time scale in order to really derive much meaningful information from these kinds of data.
1: Well, we can go much longer term than that even. In June, I spoke with Dr. Loretta Mickley, a senior research fellow at Harvard. Their team studied ash records in Antarctica, and they found in the southern hemisphere they had more fires before white settlers arrived. The world was a smoky place. David, what have you learned about the ways Aboriginal people in the West lived with fire?
4: Well, I'm glad you brought up that topic because I was just thinking about it. We certainly have to look at that as a broader context for our current time period. So if we look at the Western North America in general, we know that fires used to burn almost all summer. And any accounts that we have, say from the 1800s, that were in newspapers or other writings, almost all of those accounts say that the skies were smoky all summer long. So what we had going on then was fires were much more prevalent over time. And then during periods of hot, dry weather, windy weather, those fires would kick up, become very intense, cover a large area of ground, and then they might die down a little bit. But they did burn all summer. So I believe that what we have is a situation where in the past, due to Aboriginal burning and natural fire occurrences due to lightning, we probably had more area burned each year than we do now. Now, we can't verify that very easily, but through some of the records of ash and those sorts of things from the past, we feel like that's probably accurate. So to a certain extent, the increase in fire that we're seeing in certain places now might be making up for lost time, if you will, burning up some of those fuels that have accumulated over the past few decades.
1: So what do you see in the massive fires burning right through towns in California this year? It seems pretty remarkable, but maybe that's closer to normal? Is that what you're saying?
4: It may be. Fires used to occur in the absence of millions of people. Now we have towns and people who are living out in wildland areas. And you mentioned Lake Tahoe at the outset. This is an area that was really a disaster waiting to happen, and still is, because we have intensive population, very expensive homes and development and infrastructure that has been put in place while suppressing fires and keeping fires out. So fuels are building up. And unfortunately, it was a matter of time before a fire would spread into that environment. And then you have some really significant social impacts and economic impacts. So it's a very difficult situation. That's why I say this isn't just a biological thing or a physical science-based thing in terms of climate change, but also a social phenomenon that relates to where people live. And in this case, many people live in fire-prone areas.
1: When wildfires strike, a lot of green-thinking people feel horror for the animals who lose their homes, and certainly Australia lost a lot of beloved animals, including koala bears. But as a forest biologist, you take a somewhat different view.
4: The vast majority of animals can avoid fire in one way or another. Animals that are highly mobile, deer, birds, and so forth, can get out in front of the flames and generally escape. Some animals, particularly mammals, rodents, and so forth, can go underground and escape the fire that way. Now, certainly there are some animals that are killed during a fire, and the koalas are an example of an animal that is not very mobile, and that was a tragic thing when that occurred. It was very difficult to read about that. But most animals have experienced fire before. They have developed adaptations to, you know, escape. And in some cases, the habitat that's created after fire may be more beneficial for some types of animals.
1: And there's really two kinds of fire in a way. There's the low-level fires that burn the underbrush, and that can be a good thing, you say, in the West. But then there's the crown fires that just burn the whole thing down right across the top of the trees. And I gather that the animals do okay if it's a low-level fire. They actually get some shelter and some new berries growing or something.
4: No, that's true. And again, it depends on which animals that we're actually talking about. The crown fires, if you look at a particular landscape, crown fire may not encompass that entire area. So if you looked at, say, a satellite image or a photograph, aerial photograph afterwards, you would find that some areas burned with high intensity, others with low intensity, and others intermediate. So So most fires, even if they are like some of the large fires that are currently burning, including in the Lake Tahoe area, there will actually be a mosaic of different fire effects and a mosaic of different severities. And so as a result, you have a kind of a patchy habitat that develops. So some animals will be winners and some animals will be losers afterwards.
1: During 2017 and 18, you worked with a group of scientists led by Jessica Halofsky to produce a series of in-depth studies on climate change vulnerability and adaptation for several mountain chains in the Pacific Northwest. I know it's a huge question, but could you give us a bit of a view of what we should look for in those studies?
4: Well, sure. I mean, we all know this general context that the temperature is going to increase. But I think if there was one real big take-home message from those different assessments, it's that the rare but extreme events will probably be the drivers of ecological change in the future. So droughts, insect outbreaks, wildfires, those sorts of things will drive ecological change. I am not so concerned about gradual increases in temperature or gradual changes in precipitation. It's those occasional but very extreme events that will really promote most of the changes that we see in the future. So as we move out into future decades, we expect more droughts. We expect that more droughts will probably facilitate more fires. And so that's how change will occur in the future. And that's pretty much the conclusion that we reached even across, you know, all the different and diverse ecosystems in the Northwest and beyond.
1: I talked to a couple of silviculture people in British Columbia, and their advice was kind of surprising. They're saying, look, you've got to set some fires to save the big fires from happening. And I don't think the public gets that. Could you take a little time to outline what we should be doing to manage the forests?
4: Well, I certainly agree with that in certain types of ecosystems. In the arid and semi-arid regions of the western United States and other parts of the world, where historically fires did occur relatively frequently and reduced understory fuels, those are the areas where prescribed burns or simply mechanical removal of fuels would be the logical thing to do. And the objective here is not to eliminate fires. We can't do that. The objective is to reduce the intensity of fires when they occur, because that will be ecologically beneficial. And also, should we choose to put those fires out, it gives our firefighters an opportunity to be successful at doing that. Now, in some systems, particularly chaparral and other types of shrubland systems, or in some of the west side, wetter, highly productive forests in the Pacific Northwest, those are not appropriate for broad-scale use of prescribed burning because they would lead to pretty severe outcomes in terms of tree mortality, very large out-of-control fires. But in those systems that we generally consider to be fire-prone and where periodic fire is a natural and beneficial occurrence, those should be our target.
1: Well, you mentioned the market, and one of the primary drivers for forest management in the Northwest has been to create marketable timber. We have to be frank about that. Here in British Columbia, that went as far as spraying whole forests to kill deciduous trees. They replaced alders and cottonwoods with crops of conifers, but the cottonwoods were more resistant to fire than conifers. Have we made mistakes trying to create a product instead of, well, a resilient ecosystem?
4: Well, that may be true in some cases. I think the broader effects of large-scale timber harvest was that we modified ecosystems across such a large area by simplifying them. So if we reduce it to just a few conifer species, for example, that are useful for timber, those areas aren't particularly diverse, and then they aren't particularly resilient to changing conditions in the future. So what we like to suggest now to landowners and public land managers is that they consider diversifying their landscapes in terms of species, genetic characteristics, and spatial patterns, for example, forest structure and forest ages. So we aren't just putting all of our eggs in one basket. So that allows you some flexibility and diversity in your management portfolio, if you will. So if something disastrous happens to area X, area Y may still survive. So you continue to have some biodiversity existing across that landscape.
1: What if climate-driven factors like extreme heat and drought prevent the expected return of forests after these great big fires? What if they convert to grasslands or other scrub instead?
4: You know, that's certainly a possibility in some areas. Now, in our most arid locations, where some of our forests might be conducive to these large wildfires, it could be difficult for seeds to get to that area, and it could be more challenging for seedlings that do germinate to survive into the future. Now, we'd expect that to happen, particularly at the lower tree line. Also, if you go back into, you know, deep time, going back hundreds to thousands of years ago, those lower tree lines would go up and down, just like upper tree line would go up and down. So it's kind of an open question now as to whether or not climate change will cause a rather unusual an exaggerated change in the lower tree line by preventing regeneration. My feeling is that we will continue to have persistence of forests in some locations at lower elevation, particularly on north aspects, which are cooler and wetter, maybe not so much in the south aspects, where they'll have more heat extremes during the summer.
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1: You're listening to Dr. David Peterson, expert forest biologist from the University of Washington. We're talking about coping in the new climate of superfires. We all have this religious imagery of hell. We have a cultural fear of fire. I guess all animals do. Are we getting those fears confused with the reality on the ground? And I wonder if that's interfering with the kind of forest management, sometimes fighting fire by fire, that you talk about.
4: I think you have hit the nail on the head. That is the central social issue related to fire right now. There's been, during my career, which is now about 40 years, many of these same issues have persisted, and we're still wrestling with them. And that is the central fear that people have a fire. And there's also a disconnect between where I live and how I work and what my environment is in which I work and live. So if you move into a location that is fire prone, then you should accept the risks that go along with that in terms of living with a fire prone environment. Just like people who may live in or near a floodplain have to adapt to flooding. People who live in an area that's conducive to hurricanes have to be thinking about how do I avoid damage that might occur from a hurricane. We need to start thinking more in that same way about fire. And I think that is starting. You know, in some areas, communities are getting together sometimes in partnership with public agencies to do what they can to reduce fuels around those communities and to do what they can to help fireproof homes and structures and other valued infrastructure. So it's starting to happen. It's very slow, and I hope that that accelerates in the future, because if you're prepared for fire, then that removes some of the fear and worry, and people can get on with their lives.
1: Yes, after Fort McMurray, the town in the north of Alberta, the oil town, half burned down a few years ago, we did have some places in British Columbia where around towns in the interior where it's forest all around, they cut down some of the forest around them and made some fire barriers and kind of got prepared because they knew sooner or later it was going to come.
4: And that's a good example of how sometimes, unfortunately, we need a disaster to motivate action. But we have all the science and information we need, so I hope we don't wait for more disasters to occur before taking some assertive action. Education is critical. Partnerships and communication by people, especially in rural areas that are adjacent to wildlands prone to fire, is just critical. And somehow, if we can institutionalize that, we'll have much more resilient and viable communities.
1: Do you think the state governors and the president are getting this climate science, that they're getting the idea that we can't just keep sending out airplanes and masses of people to fight something instead of trying to live with it?
4: Well, partly. There's such a social and political pressure to suppress fires, and the media focuses on that. The media will focus, 90 to 95% of their attention on sort of the drama of fires and the drama of fire suppression and homes burning and so forth. And I think if we could squeeze in 10 or 15% of that time in terms of talking about scientific principles and education and what do we do about this, that it would be a lot more beneficial. Now, the fact is, and I'm going to speak only here about the Western United States because that's where I've worked, is that we don't have anywhere near the budgets we need to do the kind of work that's required to sufficiently reduce fire risk. So that's, we always run up against that as well. So we have some challenges socially and financially into actually, you know, getting at this problem effectively.
1: Do you have any advice for what a new generation of forest scientists should concentrate on?
4: I would hope that that new generation would focus on applications, applications, applications. We don't really need a lot more basic research because I think we've outlined most of the basic issues in terms of the physics and chemistry and biology of fire. And another important factor here actually is smoke, too. We haven't talked about that yet. But smoke causes a lot of health issues in the West, affects far more people than the direct influence of fire itself. And it also causes economic damage as well. So we need to put all that in the same basket and look at it. We need to have social scientists working with biologists and physical scientists to put things on the ground that can be handled by our resource managers and also put the information in the hands of decision makers so they can see pretty clearly that the problems are straightforward. The solutions may not be clear and straightforward, but I think the problems are straightforward, and we just have to get that out there consistently every single year.
1: It's wild that you should say that because Dr. Andrew Weaver, a Canadian climate scientist, told us on the radio a few years ago, we don't really need to know a lot more climate science. What we need is to apply the things that we know about and get going on trying to solve some of these problems.
4: Absolutely true. You know, I have this this saying that I like to share with people sometimes that, you know, the best time to plant a tree was 20 years ago, but the second best time is today. And the same thing is true here for fire and climate change issues that, you know, would have been nice if we started doing some of these things 20, 30 years ago, but we can do it today. And if we do that today, do it in a timely way, then by the year 2040, 2050, or somewhere in that area, we should have fewer problems. Because by the middle of this century, we anticipate that it's going to be much warmer. And that's when some really rather concerning things could happen.
1: Yes, there'll be strange pressure, I think, on where we put cities and how they can sustain themselves really in terms of water, in terms of forests, in terms of fires, and all sorts of resources. Humans are going to have to maybe gather in different places and live different ways.
4: Well, we've always found, you know, over time that we have surprises in terms of economies, social trends, demography, and so forth. And I do think that we will see that a warmer climate will force some of those changes in the future. Lots of people talk about climate change refugees, people moving around the map. I think we're going to see more of that in the future.
1: We've been speaking with one of the top experts, I think, on climate and wildfires in the American West, Professor David Peterson from the University of Washington. I recommend the podcast where he has appeared, These Lands, the Northwest Climate Hub podcast. It's just one of many climate hubs provided by the U.S. Department of Agriculture. And you can learn more with my links in the show blog at ecoshock.org. David, thank you for sharing your time with us at this critical time.
4: It's been my pleasure.
1: I'm Alex Smith for Radio EcoShock. So here we are. The movement to stop climate change becomes a groundswell to survive it. We are reaping the whirlwind of climate deniers, including in top levels of government, and the green delayers who talk endlessly. The physics of how this planet works, from the crust to space, does not care about your politics or what you believe or what you say. Air currents and gases enhance the power of the sun, changing life on the surface. It's that simple. Surely we have to be more than victims and witnesses. We must get off fossil fuels starting now. You know that. Governments who sell oil and gas development leases are working with the storms and the fires. Any expansion of fossil fuel production or use is really treason against the natural systems we inhabit. And that's not because I say so, because that's the way it works. Our lives and homes are at stake. All other species are

0: Forest was a big thing. That international pressure worked for a while back in the 1990s, but now it is all falling apart. The Amazon forest has been absorbing anywhere from 5 to 10% of all our human emissions, including the exhaust from my carbon burning and yours. That is going away, along with the disappearing heart of the Amazon in South America. Instead, parts of the Amazon have tipped. Now they are adding more carbon to the atmosphere than they can absorb. If it all goes, life in New York, London, Moscow, Beijing, and Mumbai will suffer through more heat waves and rising waters. Be sure to tune in next week as Amazon hand Carrie Bowman returns with news from the lungs of the planet.
1: Now, what you could think about global warming being is, in some sense, it's like a long-term natural disaster. It is not only a long-term natural disaster that happens continuously, unlike Katrina, which was momentarily, but it also happens globally. So with Katrina, it was instantaneous, effectively instantaneous, and they caused a short-term inflation. But then people were able to come in from outside and provide new resources that stabilized the New Orleans economy. Now, I was in New Orleans, things were expensive still, but, you know, it wasn't out of this world. But in a future world, you can imagine, now, this is slightly speculative, but it's consistent with what you would expect from the physics. You could imagine that there is an ever-increasing environmental pressure on civilization that continually acts as an ever-stronger force that eats away at what we have produced in the past. And this will be an inflationary pressure that cannot be supplanted by outside resources from outside, because it is acting globally. It will be affecting everybody.
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3: All right, we talked yesterday about Donald Trump trying to impose these outrageous new restrictions on mail-in voting just a few weeks before the midterm elections. And there was some bad news. A federal judge cleared the way, at least for now, for the Trump administration to move forward. But I am here to remind you, as I said yesterday, this thing is absolutely not over. Arizona Attorney General Chris Mays, just for example, is suing to stop Trump's new restrictions. And she was asked about this new rule and gave about as direct an answer as you can possibly give. The phrase "over my dead body" was part of her answer. Take a listen to this.
4: Election, how do you affect this election? And if it does, do you have any sense of how many Arizonans might not get early ballots delivered?
5: Well, what I would say is over my dead body, is that rule going to go into effect? We are going to fight this tooth and nail in the courts.
3: Yes.
5: And I've got the best solicitor general in the country standing right there, who is going to make sure, along with the other attorneys general who are fighting this case. I think 25 states signed on to this lawsuit this morning. But yeah, I mean, you're right. There is a second injunction, but that would, the second injunction is on the executive order. What the Supreme Court actually did is they ruled that our first lawsuit was not ripe, and now it is ripe. So, you know, it became ripe.
3: All right, so we get into more of a legal explanation here, but this is the attitude we need. What does Trump think he's going to do? Hell no. Over my dead body is Trump going to do that. So Mays is now part of this bigger legal effort. As she said, a bunch, 20-something states have signed on to it. We have something very strange happening inside Donald Trump's Secret Service. Three officials, including the agency's top spokesperson, have been marched out of their offices. Their security clearances were suspended, and their devices have been seized by the government. And here is where this gets very interesting. We don't even know yet what they're accused of doing. It seems they're accused of doing something pretty serious, but we don't know what. And this is

0: happening while the Trump administration is trying to figure out very aggressively, I might add, who leaked the fact that this is going on. This, in a sense, is one of the, it's certainly one of the most bizarre, but it's one of the most apparently sensitive stories of Trump's presidency as well. The story of Trump secretly escaping Turkey in a catering cart. I'll explain what we know. The Daily Mail reports that Secret Service comms director Anthony Guglielmi and two other officials in the department were physically removed from their offices on Monday. Now, according to CNN, all three were placed on leave. They had their security clearances suspended. They had their work devices taken. So we already can see that this is apparently serious enough that it's involving the FBI and the CIA because of the sensitive nature of Secret Service. Now, an important caveat here is that the Secret Service has not made any statement so far as to what is even alleged as far as the misconduct. And we don't know that these three officials are accused of leaking anything. The timing is what's interesting. You've got FBI Director Kash Patel hunting for the source of a leak about what happened that day when Trump went to the NATO summit in Turkey and then was moved off of the normal presidential plane into this other plane, even though Marco Rubio was left on the main plane and Trump was in a catering truck with Natalie Harp. That entire thing, it sounded like it was out of a movie. And all of it was because Trump was supposedly facing an Iranian assassination threat. And so they made the decision, instead of leaving Turkey normally aboard Air Force One, we're going to clandestinely swap planes. Fine. Now, the operation was supposed to be secret. Somebody told the press about it, and Kash Patel is furious, and he wants to know who. So the Washington Post's new reporting about the secret departure triggered a separate investigation by Patel, and FBI agents reportedly went to Secret Service and said, hey, what do you know about this? Is it possible that someone from Secret Service was the leaker? Now, we don't yet have proof that these two elements are connected, but we now have three people from the Secret Service communications operation kicked out of their offices, devices taken, and security clearances stripped while the FBI was already looking for a Secret Service leak. Now, maybe the two things are ultimately not connected, or maybe they are. We don't know yet, but there is clearly a big story unfolding inside this agency. And this is an agency where often, sometimes it does happen that the Secret Service is pulled into controversy and drama. But the idea, at least, is that Secret Service is there to protect people. They are above the political fray. They are above the gossip. They are above the drama of investigations. But now it's hitting them. Now, there's another piece of context that I think is important here. This guy, Guglielmi, the comms director, he is not a water boy, an intern, or some new employee. He's been running Secret Service communications since the Biden administration, and was there through all of the fallout of the Butler assassination attempt against Donald Trump. And last month, Guglielmi said an agent protecting J.D. Vance is being criminally investigated over a suspected media leak because agents complained to journalists about last minute travel requests from J.D. Vance and his family and how annoying that is. So there's clearly this massive sensitivity inside Secret Service about info getting out. And that creates two questions. The first is completely legitimate. If Secret Service personnel are leaking genuinely sensitive info, which could compromise the security of a president, that's a big problem. Now, I don't care whether the president is Donald Trump, Joe Biden, or anybody else. Objectively speaking, protective information can't be handed around because reporters ask questions about it. And that can put people's lives at risk. That would be number one as far as Secret Service goes. But the second question is there something broader developing here? A Trump administration obsessed with finding and punishing people inside the government who are revealing information that is embarrassing to them? Because notice what we still don't know. We don't know what the three Secret Service officials that were walked out allegedly did. We don't know why the CIA is reportedly involved. We don't know whether their removal is connected to Trump's bizarre, you know, catering cart escape. What we know is that the Secret Service officials, along with a top communications official, have been sidelined. They no longer have clearances. Their devices have been taken. That's very serious. And concurrent to that, Kash Patel at the FBI is looking to figure out who said stuff to journalists about the catering truck caper. There has to be more to the story. The question now is, what exactly is the Trump administration trying to find? And are they even looking in the right places? But the theme is that there is no institution under Trump, no government agency under Trump that is immune from chaos when Trump is there. Is it because of Trump? Well, that's a question we have to figure out. We're asking, we're going to try to get an answer to it. But the chaos simply follows Trump absolutely everywhere. And it is even hitting the agency tasked with protecting not only Trump. And remember, you can say, well, I personally don't care what happens to Trump. Maybe that's your view. Fine. But Secret Service in chaos means that all of their protectees, which include former officials, family of former officials, it includes Joe Biden, whoever, the entire agency is thrown into chaos, and that imperils the security of all of those people. So this is not an agency that you want to see in such a chaotic state. But under Trump, chaos is everywhere. It's following them, and it is even here. So what do you think is going on? What do you think is actually at the root of this very strange situation? Three Secret Service people kicked out. Leave me a comment. Send me an email. info@davidpakman.com. 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Well, Laura Ingraham is getting very nervous about what is going to happen to Republicans in November. And I think she recognizes to a degree she's been involved enough in the Republican hijinks, standing there behind Fauci when Fauci was testifying and standing up and demanding an apology. She's visible enough as an antagonist that she may be worried she could end up in the crosshairs of Democrats if and when they take control of the House. And she believes she has come up with a brilliant strategy for saving Republicans. And that strategy is just start lying to people. She's talking about the midterms. She admits Republicans could be headed for a brutal election. And then she says, here's what Republican candidates need to tell voters. Take a listen. And it's basically all lies. Her big plan is just lie to voters.
1: I disagree with the conventional wisdom. I think you have to hammer them every single day until November. Cannot wait. These consultants drive me nuts, okay? They fly around in private jets. They collect a huge amount of money. And I think they're lying to these Republican candidates. This is going to be a brutal cycle. Republicans might pull it out. We all hope they do. But they have got to hammer that they're coming for your money, your gas-powered car, your air conditioner, everything you love, your private health insurance, and they're going to take it from you. Period. End of story. I'm sorry I'm getting mad, but I mean, why am I mean, I guess I should be a consultant or something. I don't know.
0: Yeah. Oh, I should be a consultant. This is such a good idea. Now, notice what she doesn't say. She doesn't say, oh, Republicans simply need to convince voters that Trump's policies have improved their lives. And that's not true. So it'd be a very hard thing to convince voters of. Republicans need to explain to voters how the economy is working so well for them. Well, it's not. So that wouldn't be true. Republicans need to show voters how they are going to lower their health care costs. Well, they haven't, and they're not going to. Instead, it's the same stupid lies that Trump was telling about Joe Biden in 2020. They're coming for your air conditioner. Trump tried that in 2020. It was stupid. Joe Biden won. You won't be able to have indoor heating or cooling, Trump tried saying. Nobody believed it. It's ridiculous. Democrats are going to take your house and they're going to take your money and they'll say you can only have an electric vehicle and they're going to rip out the air conditioner and cancel your health insurance on the way out. That's her big strategy. And what is fascinating about it is that it proves that what I've been saying for months is right. It's not like a pat on the back. It's just been so obvious. If Republicans had accomplishments to run on, they wouldn't need to run on concocted, fabricated fear-mongering about what Democrats are supposedly going to do, even though they had a chance to do it already and they didn't do it. Remember, Obama's going to take all the guns. More guns proliferated during Barack Obama's 8 years in office. And even months before he was leaving, it was Obama's going to take your guns. He had been there 7 3/4 years and no guns were taken. So there is no case to be made about all of the great things Republicans have done for people, because Republicans in the last 2 years haven't done a damn thing for people. They've done stuff, I guess, for big corporations and the very wealthy, but not nobody else. So instead, she goes, just start hammering this stuff. And it is all lies. In other words, scare the hell out of people with things that we all know are never going to happen. And the reason it's going on is they know they have a massive problem going into these midterms. And she admits it. And MAGA Mike Johnson has alluded to it. They all kind of know it. She says this could be a brutal cycle. Gas prices, which Republicans spent years blaming on Joe Biden, have gone up. And it's a big problem for Trump because he said they would come down. The latest government data simply don't support Trump's claims that they've fixed consumer prices and consumer prices are coming down. Healthcare is not exactly an obvious Republican strength. Republicans allowed those enhanced Affordable Care Act subsidies to expire. People are paying more. And they are now so worried about healthcare politically that Trump's operation has been telling Republican senators, you got to talk more about what we're doing on healthcare. The problem is they're not doing a damn thing. So what do you do when reality is politically difficult? According to Laura Ingraham, you just tell voters Democrats are going to take your air conditioners. They're going to be gone, and they're going to take your pickup truck, and it's going to be gone and all of that stuff. Now, there are legitimate policy disagreements. So what I mean by that is between Republicans and Democrats, Democrats generally are in favor of more aggressive climate policy than Republicans. That's true. Some Democrats want to move away from gasoline powered vehicles over time. I think at some point we're going to look back at the idea of taking fossil fuels out of the ground, transporting them around the world, refining them into gasoline, putting them into cars, and then everybody's driving around with carcinogenic trash coming out of their exhaust pipes. We're going to look at that as crazy. At some point, that's going to be crazy. We're going to move away from gas powered vehicles. But Democrats aren't going to take your gas powered vehicles next year if they take control of the House and Senate. That's insane. You have people who support Medicare for all, and you have people who say, I have other reform ideas that I would want to use to change private insurance. That, fine, that's a debate. That is very different from telling tens of millions of people. Actually, that's not true. Telling maybe it's 500,000 people. I don't know how many are watching this crap, but there are people watching Fox. Telling people that Democrats are going to take everything you love. It's not an argument. It's just propaganda. And what is revealing is the desperation behind it, because they used these exact same lies before and they didn't work. And what Laura Ingraham is effectively acknowledging by reviving these talking points is that the problem Republicans are facing is so serious that there is no positive case they can make about what they've accomplished to convince people to vote for them. So they go with the oldest political trick imaginable, which is instead of convincing people that we've made their lives better, because we haven't, we're going to convince them that the other side is going to completely destroy their lives and their money and their car and their air conditioner and their health insurance and everything that you love. And she believes if they repeat it again and again and again between now and November, voters will forget that the people in power have done nothing for them, and they will put them back into power because they're so afraid of what Laura says Democrats would do. That tells you she has zero confidence in the other approach, which is judge Republicans on what they've done and vote accordingly. If Republicans had improved the lives of people, that's all you would need to do. You would say, we all know that you all know you're better off today than when Joe Biden left office and Donald Trump came in. Just vote based on how your life is going. They know that that's risky, because people's lives on average have gotten worse. So instead, they're going with this crap. Lie, make it up. We have to make sure that they wake up that Wednesday in November miserable from the electoral beating that they took. Fox News host Will Cain invited former DNC chair Jamie Harrison onto his show, spent most of the interview interrogating him about something Harrison said. I was never booked to discuss that. And then as soon as Jamie Harrison calls him out for it, Will Cain ends the interview. But the best part is what happened the next day, because Will Cain went back and checked, and it turned out that Jamie Harrison was right. He wasn't booked to talk about DSA. He was booked to talk about the South Carolina primary. So take a look at how this fell apart. Then we'll get to the apology from Will Cain.
2: Well, when Donald Trump literally sat down for dinner with Nick Fuentes, right, a white nationalist, anti-Semitic, Holocaust denier, do you believe that Nick Fuentes represents every Republican?
3: Okay.
2: Do you think that
3: this is not the first
2: Donald
3: time
2: Trump
3: I've heard this analogy invoked, Jamie. And there's
2: right?
3: got to be, Jamie,
2: so
3: hold on. No. That's
2: is,
3: inflammatory, and I'm going to respond to it so this conversation stays honest.
2: No,
3: it's not the first time I've heard that analogy,
2: Will?
3: And you have to have the intellectual consistency and honesty to distinguish a dinner from a Senate candidate.
2: What is inflammatory is this. You invite somebody to come on your show to talk about the South Carolina Republican primary, and you don't even talk about the South Carolina Republican primary. This is the reason why
3: okay.
2: you guys are disingenuous.
3: No, there's no reason.
2: Don't invite me to come on your show to talk about what. Listen,
3: Jamie.
2: Don't invite me to come
3: Jamie.
2: Talk on your show about the South Carolina Republican primary.
3: Jamie,
2: and you spend all
3: you're
2: your time
3: tilting
2: talking
3: at windmills.
2: About the DSA, which
3: listen,
2: I'm
3: listen
2: not
3: to me
2: even
3: for a second.
2: So
3: listen to me for
2: to
3: a second.
2: Talk about the DSA. Invite
3: all right, I'm
2: going
3: to have to cut you
2: DSA
3: off, Jamie, while I'm about to tell you. If my staff
2: you.
3: Told
2: you,
3: you
2: don't need
3: that
2: to
3: we were talking,
2: we,
3: Jamie,
2: we,
3: you can't
2: we,
3: hear me while you're talking.
2: No.
3: If my staff told you we were going to talk about
2: the
3: Senate
2: in the Republican primary,
3: then I apologize.
2: Listen,
3: I was under no pretense that I'd be talking to you today about a Republican primary. I don't know why I would book a former Democratic. All right, I'm going
2: to
3: have to cut you off. We're talking at the same time. It does nobody a service, not you, not me, or not the audience. But I would never be interested in hearing from a former DNC chair. Thank you, Jamie Harrison. I appreciate the time. I would hope for us to go better in the future. I would never book the former head of the DNC.
0: All right, so he cuts it. Now, Jamie Harrison, turns out, had a point. Harrison is not a member of DSA. His complaint was, you told me we were going to talk about the South Carolina Republican primary, and instead you brought me on. You tried to turn me into a prop for a completely different segment about how radical the Democratic Party has become because 5% of DSA candidates have won their primaries. Now, Kane initially reacted as though what Harrison was saying made no sense whatsoever. And he said, if my staff told you that was the topic, then I will apologize. But I have no idea why anyone would book the former DNC chair to talk about a Republican primary. He cuts him off and he ends the segment. Afterwards, Harrison went even further and he basically said, like, lose my number, Will, never call me again. But here's where this gets really good. Will Kane apparently decided to check. Good for him, right? He actually went and looked. He went back. He reviewed the communications between his producers and Jamie Harrison. And it turns out that Jamie Harrison was right. And Will Kane came back onto television. I apologize that this video is blurry. For some reason, I just wasn't able to find it in more than 480p. And Will Kane went on TV and he did what I guess you can call an apology when you really don't want to admit the other guy was right. It's a sort of apology. Let's take a listen.
3: I want to clean something up from yesterday, my conversation with Jamie Harrison, the former chairman of the DNC. We had a contentious conversation about democratic socialism and its influence inside the Democratic Party. At the end, Jamie accused me of lying to him, of baiting.
0: Nasty accusation.
3: And switching him. He said he'd been told he was coming on to talk about the South Carolina Republican primary. And he repeated that accusation afterward on X. Now, in the moment, I told him I had no idea what he was talking about, and I didn't. But I also told him that if we'd misled him, I would apologize. So I went back and reviewed the communication leading up to the interview. Nobody explicitly promised Jamie that the South Carolina primary would be the subject of the interview. There was no intentional bait and switch. That's not who I am, and that's not who we are as
0: no,
3: a show.
0: Of course.
3: But I can also see how Jamie came away believing that that would what we would be talking about. That was a.
0: It's weird because it's like, why would he come away believing that if that was not part of the communication? It's really weird.
3: Reasonable expectation based on the communication. So I reject the idea that anybody lied to Jamie or deliberately misled him. The truth is much more mundane. There was a breakdown in communication.
0: Breakdown.
3: I would never let a guest dictate what I can ask him. Had that been the deal, I would not have agreed to the interview. But that's separate from what Jamie, I think, reasonably believed. The communication failure came from my show, and ultimately, I own it. So, Jamie, I understand why you felt misled. I know what it's like, what it feels like, if you thought you were ambushed on TV, and I understand why you were angry. And for that, I owe you an apology.
0: It's funny because he kind of throws in this non sequitur about I would never tell anyone what the questions are ahead of time. We've dealt with this a lot on this program. Occasionally, we are asked for the questions ahead of time, and we say, of course not. We have never sent the questions ahead of time. And only once, to be totally honest, years ago, did saying we're not going to give you the questions lead to the guest saying, well, then I'm not going to do the interview. I don't even remember who it was. It wasn't even a big name. It would be totally uninteresting, whoever it was. It was like a producer of some kind or something. In any case, we do stick to the topics we say we are going to bring up. And I think that that's completely legitimate. And I expect the same when I'm invited on other shows. If I get invited on, you know, Piers Morgan, and in fact, he's done this. If I get, funnily enough, if I get invited onto Piers Morgan to talk about, you know, the assassination attempt against Donald Trump, and then Piers springs on me stuff about trans athletes, which he did to me multiple times when I showed up to talk about other things, I would say that that's below the belt. That doesn't seem appropriate. And the way that you behave with integrity on this is you're just honest with people about the topics you want to discuss. But you say that, listen, it's not even about giving you the questions ahead of time. And we often say the questions are really conversational. It's not like I have the questions written down per se. The questions will be dictated by the answers that are given. But if you're under the impression that the topic is the South Carolina primary and the host has no idea about that whatsoever, there is a problem there. And this was a very cut and dry thing. Harrison says, you invited me to talk about X. You only spoke to me about Y. Kane says, that's ridiculous. Why would we possibly invite you on to talk about X? You're a former Democratic chair. Why would you talk about a Republican primary? Maybe that makes sense. But then he checks the emails and he goes, listen, we didn't do anything deliberate, but I can understand why you thought that that's what you were coming on to discuss. Now, to Will Kane's credit, he's at least acknowledging the screw up, because there are a lot of people in political media who would pretend it never happened. But that doesn't erase the original clip's kind of revealing nature, which is that Harrison wasn't refusing to answer difficult questions. He was saying, this was not why I was supposedly here. The premise of the interview was different than what I was told. And then after the cameras were off, they check the communications and they go, oh, I guess Jamie Harrison wasn't so crazy after all. Check the booking notes before cutting off the guest for mentioning them. We've dealt with this. I've dealt with it as a guest. If nothing else, at least Will Kane sort of said, I get why Jamie was confused. If you like this show, I would love for you to get my Substack writing. Each day, I'll send you a rundown of what's on the show, what's happening, what matters, why. It's free. No spam. Substack is also the only place where we own our data. So if we get censored on social media or on any platform, Substack's going to be the only way I can tell you what is going on. 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It's great to welcome back to the program Dr. Zachary Rubin, double board certified pediatrician, allergist, immunologist, author who's reaching millions as a digital medical creator, and his second book, Think Like a Doctor, is now available for pre-order. Good to see you. Glad to have you back.
4: Yeah, thanks for having me back again. It's good to see you.
0: So we've got wacky, wacky things happening right now with regard to Maha, measles. We've got lockjaw making a return. We are talking about vaccines. I think maybe to start with, talk a little bit about, since we last spoke, it's been some months at this point, are we seeing the concerning consequences of the RFK agenda, or is everything basically going fine, in your opinion?
4: Well, we definitely have no outcomes showing that America is healthy again.
0: Right.
4: That's for certain. Unfortunately, the fruits of 2025 are now coming to fruition in 2026. There are multiple issues at play. A lot of people's feeds are flooded with recalls related to various foods and different medical devices. We have had, I like to say, a wet, hot, poopy summer with the cyclospora outbreak that's been ongoing, that we probably have well over 30,000 Americans who have had explosive diarrhea episodes and hundreds who have been hospitalized. And unfortunately, some have passed away, which is very rare for that to happen. But it's a parasitic infection that was not properly traced. And we know that when RFK Jr. became sworn in as Health and Human Services Secretary in early 2025, he made it his mission, along with President Trump, to cut a lot of different positions throughout our federal public health agencies, whether that's the CDC, FDA, USDA, et cetera. And so when we look back at that specific outbreak, which is an unusually high, record-breaking outbreak for a foodborne illness, the FDA took 9 weeks to start to really figure out that Taylor Farms would be implicated. The last outbreak that occurred about 10 years ago took a few weeks less than that. And it does take time to figure out, because it takes a while for people to show up to a doctor's office. They're sick. They have to get tested. It's a specialized test. But this was several weeks late. And then we know that this is likely from a farm in Mexico of iceberg lettuce. And it took about a month for the FDA to actually have boots on the ground and investigate what's going on. And by the time they get there, they're likely not going to learn anything that's going to help us prevent this from happening in the future. And there are just fewer people working these agencies. And oftentimes you hear people talk about ghost agencies within our federal public health system, where they have it existing in name, but there's really nobody working these agencies. It's highly, highly concerning.
0: One of the things I've been noticing is that there seems to be an attitude of growing confidence from the people in the administration about some of the things they are suggesting, even when there's really no empirical reason to be confident about some of these things. I'll give you an example. Earlier on in this second term, Donald Trump and RFK Jr. were sort of like, well, listen, we'd really love to get to the bottom of the autism thing.
4: Right.
0: And they kind of said, we think this Tylenol thing may be related. And we have this vague idea of separate the MMR vaccine into three independent shots, which, by the way, all my pediatricians friends say parents are coming and asking for that. And we're like, yeah, it's not available in the United States. That something that is not available to us is being recommended. But the confidence level now, in the last few days, Donald Trump said, I think you're going to see autism rates decline once we start breaking these up. Really just confidently saying this is a cause effect situation. And once people do this, we will see autism rates go down. What do you make of this entire separate the shots idea, which to me, aside from the fact that that product isn't available, we now have more appointments parents have to remember,
4: right?
0: More instances of injection, which, while low, theoretically raises the risk of something happening with the shot at the injection site itself. It seems extraordinarily misguided to me. What do you think?
4: Well, a lot of these recommendations are of the trust me, bro type, right? Mm. They're just saying these things without any sort of scientific evidence, yet they will deny the actual evidence if it's shown in front of their face. The reality is that the MMR vaccine has been one of the most studied vaccines that we have, and it's been around for decades, longer than you and I have been alive. And it has significantly dropped the number of cases of measles, mumps, and rubella. These are diseases that can not just be life-threatening. Let's be real. It's actually more about the disability that can come from these different infectious diseases. So as an example, if a mom while pregnant gets rubella, the baby will have permanent disability. It's called congenital rubella syndrome. Nobody wants their kid to have that. If you actually see what it looks like, which most people haven't seen a case of it because the vaccines have been so effective,
0: right,
4: where mom has been immune against rubella, as an example. Measles, 1 in 5 develop a complication. Some of it's rather benign, like an ear infection or diarrhea, but some can be severe, like having pneumonia, being hospitalized, permanent hearing loss, brain swelling called encephalitis, which can either happen during the beginning of the infection or years later. It's rare, but there are cases that are absolutely devastating where you get a mild case of measles, and then many years later, your brain essentially deteriorates. You have this progressive neurodegenerative disorder called subacute sclerosing panencephalitis, or SSPE. And these folks, there's no cure for it. You die. And it's a slow, painful death, kind of like ALS, essentially. It's really scary when something like that happens. And we have a vaccine that is not only safe, but 97% effective after 2 doses of preventing infection compared to if you are not vaccinated. So it's a highly safe, highly effective vaccine. And instead, we have a president who's saying crazy things like, oh, you know, the shot is like a soda bottle's worth. They're just pumping these things into these little beautiful babies. And I just don't understand why people are taking that even an ounce of seriousness, because if you've ever gone to a pediatrician's office and seen the amount of fluid that's actually given, it's at most, what, a half an ml of fluid that's given with an injection. It's minuscule. If you combine all of it together, it's about 25 milliliters of fluid given over 18 years of life. That's not even close to a can of Coke. It's absolutely astounding to me. And so the amount of time it will take to actually study this, where we would have a manufacturer create separate vaccines, that's going to take several years and multi-million dollar effort to get that done, just to tell families, okay, well, these are all live attenuated vaccines. Therefore, in order for them to be as effective, you have to give each one individually spaced out about 28 to 30 days apart. So you're going to tell families they're going to have to pay additional copays and then take off of work additional times. Most vaccines are combined with different antigens, meaning, you know, proteins or polysaccharides that we want to train the immune system to understand so it can help either prevent infection or lessen the severity. And you can combine multiple ones and do it at the same time safely. Now, that doesn't mean that there's never risk with any medical intervention, but we always have to ask ourselves, what is the benefits and what are the risks? And we hope that the benefits for an entire population outweigh the known and potential risks. And with the current vaccine schedule, that has been answered time and time and time and time again. And RFK Jr. has been spouting this nonsense really since the early 2000s.
0: Can you talk a little bit about that risk calculation aspect of this that you mentioned? Because one of the things I think is interesting about your upcoming book, Think Like a Doctor, is you go through the process of explaining how physicians think about risk and uncertainty. And I interviewed a few years ago an economist whose area of expertise is risk and how humans are good or not so good at thinking about things where the risk is statistically low, but very serious if it happens. So like an example would be you get on a US-based commercial flight.
4: Right.
0: The risk of an accident is really low. And if you are in an accident, the outcome is probably very bad. And in these scenarios, this is Baruch Fischhoff is his name. What he argued was, humans are really bad if you say, hey, there's a 1 in 10 million versus a 1 in 40 million risk of something happening. And we're just like, I don't know, that all kind of seems similar to me. Okay. When we talk about something like a vaccine, where we say, yeah, here are the risks, here's the odds of getting this condition if you're not vaccinated, here are the likely outcomes if you were to contract this disease, and here are the risks associated with the vaccine, which will protect you from the disease. We're pretty bad at assessing that at a fundamental math level, aren't we?
4: Right. And so I don't always preach numbers when it comes to explaining risk to my patients.
0: Okay.
4: I talk about what is the common risks, the not so common, and what is considered rare.
0: Right.
4: That you're not likely to see. And keep in mind that as a physician, I see patients every single day. And when you look at that over many years, I'm going to see thousands of people. So my ability to look at risk across the population is going to be different than the individual person. So being transparent about what's common, not so common, and what's rare of that medical intervention of doing that versus not doing it has to be discussed and be openly transparent. And then is there any alternatives to that particular medical intervention, whether it's about vaccines or not? And so in my clinical practice, especially in the beginning of the pandemic, when the COVID vaccine was coming out, I would see adverse reactions to vaccines on a fairly regular basis. Some of it we didn't understand initially. And then as time went on, as we learned, I had a lot better understanding about it. And I could explain to people, hey, this can happen with the vaccine. This is what I've actually seen with it. And it's not always rare. Some things are more rare than others. But then let's compare that to what happens if you get infected and the risk based on your health, the medical comorbidities, whether you have diabetes or if you're older, if you have chronic lung disease, et cetera. And so comparing those two, I think, would help people. And the problem is that in a doctor's office, you wait 6 to 12 months to get an appointment, if not even longer, depending on if it's a specialist. And you may get 10 to 15 good minutes with them. That's not enough time to have these discussions, which is one of the big reasons why I wanted to write a book like this, is the fact that we need to have a better understanding of what that thought process is and how we can ask better questions so that those short visits are going to be more productive.
0: If we think a little bit about the more nutritional side of MAHA, taking a step back from vaccines for a moment, there seem to be some ideas in there that are not unique to RFK Jr., to be clear, that are pretty good ideas, which is it's better to have more movement during the day than less movement.
4: Absolutely.
0: Eating more whole foods and getting fewer calories from ultra processed food, that's a good thing. Then we get into some of this other stuff like we're phasing out red dye. And when I've spoken to nutritionists about this stuff, their consensus view sort of seems to be, listen, the dye isn't doing anything good for you. But even if you have a whole bag of Skittles, the amount, which you shouldn't really be having regularly, the amount of dye is really quite small. And so this seems a little bit like we're getting into distraction science with the dyes specifically. Give us a sense of the nutritional protocols of MAHA, if you will.
4: Yeah, so I agree with you that there are certain aspects that I think everyone would agree upon, which is really the true low-hanging fruit when we think about it and what the where the evidence points towards, that yeah. ultra-processed foods eaten on a regular basis are not healthy for people. However, we also live in a society where food is becoming more and more expensive, and we're having all these issues with tariffs, these issues with beef imports, a lot of food recalls are happening, and so people don't necessarily have access to nutritious whole foods. And so we have a real crossroads here where if you want to truly embrace a type of MAHA movement, then you've got to invest in that, in giving people the opportunity to get access to fresh produce that is not only healthy, but safe at this right. point, unfortunately, and helping really incentivize less ultra-processed foods, however that may be, from an economical and political standpoint. The whole dye issue is, as you say, is a distraction from the bigger issue where people will say this is toxic, and you hear that word a lot with seed oils as an example as well, yes. when the reality is that's not true. It's overstating the evidence and cherry-picking information. Everything in moderation is obviously a slogan that I think everybody could get behind, but oftentimes you hear on social media people demonizing these smaller issues and then over-exaggerating some of the claims. And now we're hearing a lot of people promoting eating a lot of red meat, which is not necessarily healthy. And we talk about the food pyramid, which has been retired for over 10 years, yet they keep saying that that was a part of our nutritional guidelines currently. We've been past that for many years. They just gloss over the Obama administration's My Plate to say, oh, we're just going to flip the food pyramid. And it's confusing when you look at it. Like, what are we supposed to do with that?
0: That is interesting, where on the one hand, they are talking about more whole, unprocessed foods. And on the other hand, they say, hey, we've lifted millions of people off of food stamps when all they've really done is make them harder to get and restricted access to them. If you want people to be able to make better choices and have a broader diversity of choices, we've got to deal with food deserts. But as you're talking about, we also have to deal with affordability, which if you take people's food stamps, they will be less mm-hmm. positioned to be able to do. So there's some contradictions in these policies.
4: Exactly. Exactly. So it's a big conundrum that a lot of what they're saying is not driven by the actual scientific evidence. But, you know, when you hear RFK Jr. say you shouldn't eat anything that comes in a package but comes from the ground, that's awfully confusing because there are plenty of healthy options that are prepackaged. Right. If you get frozen vegetables, they have a longer shelf life. They're still healthy for you.
0: Speaking of that, what do you think is the biggest incorrect piece of information around food and nutrition and grocery shopping that's become sort of accepted, even though it's really wrong at its core?
4: One of the ones that immediately comes to mind is the idea that if you can't pronounce the ingredient, it must be bad for you.
0: Yeah.
4: You know, dihydrogen monoxide. Oh, my gosh. That's really scary. If you have too much of it, it's really toxic. Okay. It's something that really scares a lot of people, you know, water, right? Ascorbic acid. Oh my gosh, vitamin C, right? So the scientific terms can sometimes scare people. I mean, even RFK Jr. can't pronounce riboflavin.
0: Yes.
4: You know, so that is such a weird myth that's been perpetuated, that when people don't understand something, it becomes a conspiracy theory that if you can't pronounce these things, it must be bad. And I think that's one of the low-hanging fruits of, you know, myths that's easily debunkable, yet people still hang on to that as if, you know, oh my gosh, if we look at the scientific naming for egg, like ovalbumin ovomucoid, it must be dangerous, but that's the list of the ingredients that makes up an egg. So that's just very strange to me.
0: That is a weird one. The second book of Dr. Zachary Rubin is now available for pre-order. It's Think Like a Doctor. You can follow him on a large variety of social media platforms. Always appreciate your time, and thanks for being here.
4: Thanks for having me.
0: 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Donald Trump just gave an interview where he seemed incapable of finishing a single thought without something going terribly wrong. And I don't mean, oh, Trump gave a weird answer and the conversation was mostly normal. I am talking about an interview where Donald Trump is confusing everything. He's threatening Canada. He's suggesting maybe we're inspecting meat too much. And he continues to make Dolly Parton's death about himself. And the whole time, Glenn Beck, the interviewer, is sitting there giggling along with him. It is remarkable to watch, because every time Trump starts answering a question, you just have no idea where he's going, what he's talking about. And it starts with Dolly Parton. Glenn Beck asked Donald Trump about the death of someone who is, quite frankly, one of the most beloved entertainers in American history. Everybody liked Dolly. And Trump's response is, you know, the most important thing is she really liked me. And by the way, that doesn't seem to be true. Not only is Trump making it about himself, but it really doesn't seem that Trump's politics were anything that Dolly would like. But it's Trump, so he makes it about himself.
5: You know, we all knew her so well. I knew her a little bit. She wasn't a very political person. She really liked me, I will tell you. But she also wanted to stay very, you know. She was of the opinion, you know, the 50% who needs to lose. I don't think it's 50. I think it's probably 20% of the fans. Okay, not 50. But she was a great person, and she was just a nice person. You know, I liked her a lot. And I thought it was a natural thing to lower the flags.
0: And she liked me, most importantly. Well, everything that I have ever seen Dolly Parton say about social issues, cultural issues, political issues, education issues, seems to run completely counter, just completely counter to everything that Donald Trump believes and stands for. And Dolly Parton dies. And Trump's big contribution to the national remembrance is, by the way, she really liked me. And this is so important, a reminder of the Trumpian theory of human existence. There are people who like Donald Trump and people who don't like Donald Trump, and people who Trump simply hasn't figured out yet. Do they like me? Do they really like me? Or do they just hate me? And it is the most important filter and prism through which Donald Trump evaluates everybody. Okay, we then get to the topic of the Strait of Hormuz. And Trump makes an attempt to reassure everybody it's all going completely beautiful.
5: Prior to the war, prior to what we're doing with Iran, which will, I think will be ending fairly soon, you could really say, you know, because the strait is open. We take a lot of ships through the strait now. We're taking them in. The mines are gone. You probably saw that. We put it out yesterday, all the mines. We got rid of the mines. But the strait, it's functioning. It's a functioning strait. Yes, every once in a while there'll be a drone or a rocket or something shot.
0: Every once in a while you'll get droned.
5: But it is a very functioning strait. A lot of oil is pouring out. 10 million barrels yesterday. And prior to...
0: Gallons, barrels, who cares, right? First of all, every once in a while there will be a drone or rocket is an incredible way to describe a functioning, totally peaceful international shipping lane. It's working beautifully. Imagine your airline saying, listen, the airline is operating beautifully. Every once in a while, a rocket will come through the airport. But we are just, you know, you can go and get your $7 bottles of water and all of that stuff. It's all working great. And then we get this confusion as to what is the oil supply. Are we talking about barrels or gallons? And This is the president discussing one of the most strategically important waterways on the planet. And the sentence barely survives until the end. Take a listen to this.
6: Canada. It seems to me they had a really good deal. But this is all about the elections and throwing our elections. What right. is happening? Okay. Is there a way to end this?
5: Look, I don't know how you feel about Canada. They are one of the worst countries in the world to deal with. And this has gone on for many years.
6: Wait. Can we say this? I love Canadians and Canada. Correct. I do not like their administration.
5: Okay, well, right? The administration and the previous administration, too, is terrible.
6: Yes.
5: But they have taken advantage of the United States for many decades, actually. They charge tariffs that are unbelievable, like on milk, 400%. And I just said, we're taking them on. And I took them on at the beginning, but we had so many other things to do because the country was a mess. But I said, we're going to take them on. We're going to stop it. And you saw the Lake Ontario. You know, people thought I was kidding. But maybe
0: so
5: I wasn't.
0: Funny.
5: Because the last one you saw was the Gulf of Mexico's Gulf of America.
6: I know.
5: So now we have a Gulf and we have a lake, okay? You know, it's very simple. But look, I don't want to go into great detail because it's maybe boring to people, but to me it's not boring. They charge tariffs. They take advantage of us as though they were a state, and they're not a state. And they've taken our car industry, and they've taken our agriculture industry.
6: Yeah.
5: You know, the farmers can't sell anything in there because the tariffs are so enormous.
0: Remember, it's Trump who has crushed the farmers and the ranchers.
5: And yet they want to sell in us without any tariffs. So I had a deal that was a pretty good deal, you know, quite good, because they're afraid that I won't do any business. In other words, we won't trade. They don't have anything that we have to have. Okay, we can get by. I mean, there are a couple of things that...
0: That is very much untrue.
5: ...make it a little inconvenient, but we can get them elsewhere. And it's time to teach Canada you can't do this anymore. We lose $60 billion and really more than that, $60 billion a year with Canada.
6: Mr. President,
5: we can't do that.
6: I can't believe I have to say this to you. I have a network break. You could hold on, but I know you're busy. I so appreciate your time, sir. I am sorry that we're on a network break.
5: You are terrific.
0: I have a network break.
5: Thank you for the painting. That was so beautiful.
0: Listen, this whole premise is completely effed. Like, put aside for a second Glenn Beck giggling and the complete insanity of it all. Canada supplied close to 100% of U.S. imported natural gas last year. 98% of natural gas liquids. 85% of potash. I never know how to pronounce that. 81% of the electricity we import is from Canada. 63% of the crude oil, our largest aluminum supplier, our number one uranium supplier. This idea that we're fine without Canadian imports. Give me a break. And the whole renaming the lake thing, we're going to get back to that, but we have a Gulf and a lake now, just painfully, painfully stupid. And what's insane is that Canada is probably going to have no choice but to capitulate after finding out that Donald Trump has unlocked a body of water. Just kidding. I don't think that renaming with a Sharpie on a map a body of water is going to get Canada to do anything that Trump wants them to do. And then finally, Trump starts talking about meat processors and says, you know, we might be doing a little too much inspection of meat. We might be doing a little too much regulation of meat.
5: For the country.
6: That would be good.
5: No, I've been hearing
6: that'd be good.
5: Only bad about it's four places and it's a monopoly.
6: It is.
5: And who's controlling
6: this would break their back.
5: Who's controlling those regulations? Department of Agriculture?
6: Yes, and FDA.
5: And the FDA.
6: Or U.S. or is it USDA? I can't remember which one, but it's
5: USDA.
6: It's the federal regulator. It's all the
0: neither of them have any idea.
6: Inspections. It's all the inspections.
0: This is where the incoherence, if the incoherence was funny to you before, this is where it stops being funny. Meat inspections and food safety regulations are not bureaucratic abstractions. They exist because contaminated meat can make people really sick. It can even kill them. And there is a legitimate conversation to have about if we have redundant regulations, let's look at getting rid of them. Or if we can make government more efficient in some way, let's do that. But maybe we don't need so much inspection of the meat is not where I want the president giving us his harebrained ideas. And when you take it all together, Dolly Parton dies. She liked me. The Strait of Hormuz. It's fine. Every once in a while, there are just drones and rockets. Canada. We're going to teach him a lesson by renaming the lake. Meat inspection. Maybe we just do fewer inspections. This is a nightmare. And Glenn Beck is sitting there laughing along as though this resembles a normal conversation with the president of the United States. We have to recognize we have become accustomed to Trump speaking this way so that the individual moments barely register anymore. But you put four of them next to each other and compare it to how we used to see presidents speak. And you remember, this is profoundly bizarre. This is profoundly embarrassing. This is humiliating. This is a disaster. But Glenn Beck just chuckles along and we're all supposed to go, isn't this all so funny? Donald Trump is now sitting around the White House playing with maps and talking about renaming Lake Ontario because he's mad. He's big mad at Canada. They were mean to me. And somehow seeing Trump explain this idea makes it a lot weirder. Donald Trump posted this video to his TikTok insisting, look at this map. We might rename Lake Ontario to Lake America. Take a look at this.
7: So this is Lake Ontario in Canada and in the United States. But we're going to make a little change. We're going to call it something different than Lake Ontario. We're going to call it Lake America. And all it takes is a good pen and some intelligence. So Lake Ontario, that's gone. Lake America. So now we have a lake, and now we have a gulf. Because we have the Gulf of America, and now we have Lake America, without the of. Thank you very much, everybody. Enjoy Lake America.
0: So there he is, looking at a map, pointing at the lake, explaining, because Lake Ontario is partially in the United States, maybe it should be Lake America. And it comes a day after Trump announced on Truth Social that the U.S. is seriously considering changing the name of Lake Ontario. Now, I want to remind you of the sentence the president actually wrote, quote, the United States is giving serious consideration to changing the name of Lake Ontario to Lake America in that we don't expect to doing much business with Ontario any longer. We have progressed from barely coherent social media posts to Trump sitting with a map and a Sharpie and explaining lakes to us. And the ostensible reason for all of this is another stupid trade war, optional, that Donald Trump has chosen to escalate with Canada. U.S.-Canada trade negotiations broke down last week. Trump said we're doing 50% tariffs on $20 billion worth of Canadian goods. Canada says, then we'll do tariffs on you as well. And Trump goes, well, I know you are, but what am I? And threatened to put even more tariffs on Canadian cars and auto parts and steel, which are very much from the Ontario province that they are imported to the United States. And the whole response after all of it is we're trading partners. We're having a problem. We're having a conflict. What if I rename the lake? Now, there are a number of problems here. First, Lake Ontario is an international body of water. The U.S.-Canada border runs through Lake Ontario. 53% of the lake is in Canada. 47% of the lake is in the United States. Trump, I guess, could direct the federal government to call it something else. Like he says, oh, we don't call it the Gulf of Mexico. We call it the Gulf of America. But he can't force Canada to change it. He can't force anybody to call it the Lake of America, Lake America. Now, number two, and this is maybe my favorite part. The lake isn't even named after the Canadian province. Trump's idea is, well, they don't get to name it after their province. It should be named after us. But that's not the way it happened. The name Ontario comes from an indigenous word, which translates as Lake of Shining Waters. And the name of the lake predates both the United States and Canada. Ontario, the province, was named after the lake. So Trump is angry at a lake. He is a guy yelling at a cloud personified, and we are going to punish the lake by changing its name. It's a lake, folks. The lake isn't criticizing Trump. It's not imposing tariffs on anybody. It's not involved in trade negotiations. But somehow this is where the feud has gone. And it is not a random joke Trump made once and moved on from. He's now posting about it. He's doing doctored maps. He's crossing out Lake Ontario and writing Lake America. He's recording videos, taking time on this to say, maybe I'm kidding, maybe I'm

0: office. And that is part of what makes the United States what it is, which is our foreign our allies also respect the office, even if they don't necessarily agree with everything the president does. That goes out the window when Trump behaves like this. It is genuinely embarrassing to see a president of the United States devote his time to this. And it's not even devote his time to this while nothing important is going on. He's devoting his time to this while American consumers and businesses are seeing a cost of living crisis. We are damaging really important relationships with some of our closest neighbors. And he's sitting there pointing at a lake, trying to come up with a new name for it. This is where we are. Trump is angry at a body of water. And now that body of water is going to pay. We're going to suck it dry. All right. We will talk about what is going on with the Lindsey Clancy trial. Haven't spoken about this much on the bonus show today. Buc-ee's says it will prioritize conservative, business-friendly states. Oh, boy, what does that mean? And AOC rejoins DSA after allowing her membership to lapse for 7 years. All of that and more on today's bonus show. 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And just days remain. Next week, I'm signing all the signed pre-orders of my book. 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We are days away from the book's release, and you can get signed copies or not signed copies or the audiobook or the Kindle, whatever you want, at davidpacman.com/attention. Thank you to everyone who has done it. Thank you for everyone who will do it today.
1: It's the Stephanie Miller Show.

0: I did learn a lot about myself this week. For instance, did you know I'm the new mouthpiece for the left-wing lunatics in Hollywood? Now, of course, that's not true. I don't speak for Hollywood. I frankly hate it here. Have you seen Hollywood? Hollywood Boulevard is the most depressing and disgusting place on earth.
1: Mm-hmm. Yeah. I always tell people, don't go to the Walk of Fame. That's not, yes, it's gross.
2: Nasty. Also, someone said, who turned Los Angeles up to 400 degrees? Oh. Someone turned the oven on this week.
1: I was drenched with sweat when I got here this morning.
2: No, exactly. At ass o'clock, at 5
1: it
2: in the morning.
1: 85% humidity.
2: Yeah, we're not built for this.
1: No.
2: I thought this was illegal. Let's get Mayor Bass back on here. Isn't humidity illegal in LA?
1: A lot of places got rain yesterday. Where Christian lives, he got rain.
2: I saw.
1: They got rain in Burbank.
2: I saw.
1: Yeah.
2: Was there any rain in Lake, what is it, America? Oh, God, please let me out of this timeline.
1: Nobody's going to call it that.
2: Oh, my God. First of all, can I just say, lots of people posted, I don't remember it because I was really little, but we had a cottage on Lake Ontario. And so I think we sold it when I was like 3 or 4, after the campaign, the campaign.
1: Yeah.
2: After the 1964 incident.
1: Did your dad leave politics after that? Or?
2: Yeah, well, he had already planned to.
1: Okay.
2: Yeah, he had already planned to retire when Barry picked him.
1: Got it.
2: Because he did, 14 years. And he had a new young little family, the second family.
1: Yes. The mistakes.
2: Clearly spending more time with me did not do any good. Sorry, Dad. I still ended up in a basement.
1: Were you two mistakes or?
2: No, okay. No. I was born just to be my brother's playmate because my sisters are about 20 years older.
1: Yeah.
2: And then they had my brother and I. So I was born to be. Oh, and I think they wanted a boy because they. Yeah. So I did the best I could. I became a junior dyke.
1: Yeah.
2: Yeah. It's the best I could do.
1: Some playmate he was.
2: Yes. He tried to hang me. Turned out to be a right wing. That's not important now. Let's move breezily on, shall we?
1: Yes.
2: From my family history. But yeah, I was thinking that. We used to, my high school boyfriend, you remember Damian Brady? It's all for you, Damian. We used to drive. It's true. It's his name.
1: So was the devil.
2: We used to drive to Alcott all the time for fried clams. That was the thing you did in high school. And it's on Lake Ontario.
1: Oh.
2: Alcott is on. Yeah. All right. Anyway, you think, is he having a press conference to actually do
1: something,
2: anything for the American people? No. Gas prices, inflation? No. He's just with the map again. So now we've got, and he just sharpied. He did the sharpie thing again. So now.

0: we have a new lake. It's Lake America. Oh, did he? Wait a minute. Hang on. That wasn't the end of the crazy just from yesterday. He also said he might rename the Atlantic and Pacific Oceans because, you know what? When you're halfway down the crazy train, why not just keep going? As you know, we took something called the Gulf of Mexico. We changed it. Now it's very routinely called the Gulf of America. No, it's not. No one calls it that. So if you think about it, we have a Gulf and we have a lake. Now all we need is an ocean, so maybe we'll change the name of the Atlantic and the Pacific. Maybe we'll change them both. Ooh, life is beautiful all the time. And
1: Did you see MapQuest? They said, yeah, we're not changing it.
0: Yes, MapQuest is like, no.
1: No,
0: literally, our MapQuest computer.
2: Computer says no.
1: To which Sam and I both said this morning, MapQuest is still around?
0: Is that a thing?
1: People still print out their directions?
0: Jody does, right, Lonnie?
3: Yes.
0: Yeah.
1: Okay.
0: See? You can't count on men. Right. They never stop to ask for directions. You got to have it, you know, just in case. What happens if you lose your signal? Okay. Right. Hanging on to that, what are you, that Thomas guide till I die.
1: You can download areas.
0: Can you bury me with
1: signal.
0: My Thomas guide?
1: No. Have you ever used
0: it? I don't have to recalculate my route to heaven.
1: When was the last time you used a Thomas guide?
0: I'm just kidding.
1: Okay.
0: I'm just being old and decrepit.
1: Sam, do you know what a Thomas guide is?
4: I don't know what a Thomas guide is.
0: Okay, Sam, do you have nostalgia music? Daddy and I used to have giant books that we'd drive around with. It was an actual book. I'm going to see if I can find mine now so I can show Sam.
1: Okay.
0: It was a giant book of maps, and you would turn the page to where you were going.
1: Uh-huh.
0: But then you had to look at the whole thing to see where you are, because just to look at the page was sometimes not.
1: It was the best solution we had at the time.
0: Right. It's what we had at the time.
1: And
0: like onions on our belt because of the war.
1: And it was sized to fit perfectly underneath the seat.
4: Okay.
0: Right, or in your side pocket.
1: Yeah.
0: But then you would drive and get in lots of accidents trying to turn a giant book's pages while you're driving.
1: I would hope you would pull over and look at those.
0: Well, I did not.
1: Okay.
0: All right. It's the end of that. You know, let's tell Adam Mockler some old-time stories.
1: Oh, yeah,
0: stories.
1: He's going to love it. 23-year-old
0: Gen Z political superstar Adam Mockler will be right in that chair.
1: Right there.
0: All of hour two. Very exciting. He is out here in Los Angeles, which, did I mention, is hot as Satan's balls. We apologize.
1: He was on with Kathy Griffin the other day.
0: Oh, I saw.
1: Yeah.
0: No, I saw. Yeah. She said, watch this and post in the comments that Adam needs to get a haircut.
1: Wow.
0: You don't... My fans don't need to do that. I'm sure his hair is fantastic, just like Sam's. All of these youngins have these manes.
1: Maybe since he's out in L.A., he can visit a stylist. I don't know.
0: Kathy Griffin is a troublemaker. Just leave him alone and his Gen Z hair. All right, so we have...
1: We love him for his authenticity.
0: I think I'm going to need to trick Glenn Kushner into two segments because... wow. Excuse me.
1: Bless you.
4: Bless you.
0: Okay, I'm back. Okay. Did you miss me?
1: Yeah.
0: Because I don't... I can't even keep up, Chris. So a judge has now... Because obviously this is kind of the only story, the Supreme Court mail-in
1: morning.
0: Voting rallying.
1: Yeah, and now a judge in
0: ruling.
1: Boston, I think, has put a hold on the ruling.
0: Yes.
1: And
0: so the Postal Service says they're going ahead with it. The judge has now stopped. The Supreme Court obviously ruled it could go ahead. A judge has now...
1: Supreme Court said it could go back down to the lower courts. And
0: which
1: decided.
0: It did, and he put it...
1: Right.
0: Right.
1: So...
0: Okay. Thank you, Ron Filipowski, just to... It's hard... Remember I told you, Chris, I can't get to everything.
1: That's
0: It's
1: been a week.
0: Just to review today, the Department of Education made a post saying they were just like Hitler. Ted Cruz had a retweet of an account named Ted Cruz's Tiny Penis.
1: Uh-huh.
0: The White House posted a screenshot of an eagle on top of a Canadian goose, but in the video, the goose wins. Trump made a mission accomplished post on Iran that included George W. Bush in Iraq.
1: Yeah.
0: That seems smart politically. Also a wildly popular war. A GOP representative banned Jelly Roll from his district because he made a fat joke about Trump. And this is where we... Oh, sorry. Sorry. Sorry. Sorry. I'm fine now. See, Sam, it's hard.
1: It's like you fell on...
0: It's right in front of me, and I can't find the right sound.
1: It's like you fell on the instant replay and mashed all the buttons at once.
0: No, I didn't.
2: You're confused.
4: See, it's not easy.
0: No, it's
1: yeah. Yeah, give Sam some slack.
0: It's not easy being green. Okay. Yes, we have Glenn Kirshner because there's just a lot. I don't, like every story, I'm just sort of like, what? Florida Governor Ron DeSantis, his wife Casey, his appointed Attorney General, and appointed U.S. Senator Ashley Moody were at the heart of a money laundering scheme funneling $10 million meant to fund health care for poor kids into Republican PACs and the Florida GOP. That seems, what's the word I'm looking for, Chris? Highly illegal.
1: Actionable.
0: Okay.
1: We'll ask Glenn
0: one
1: about
0: more
1: that.
0: For Glenn Stack.
1: We'll have to have like a fast round, you know, speed round.
0: Yes, we're gonna have to have a speed round, like speed dating, but just shoot one legal story after another. Oh God, I forgot to give the dogs their biscuits. Hold on, can you talk amongst yourselves? Talk amongst yourselves.
1: Rutabaga, piece of carrots.
0: You don't understand. They will
1: stuff.
0: Kill me. I totally forgot.
1: Rutabaga.
0: Okay, fine.
1: And that was scintillating.
0: They were starting to claw the first layer of my epidermis off my hip, and I was like, what's going on? Okay. MS now confirms the U.S. military killed 227 people in illegal boat strikes with zero evidence they are drug smugglers. Our country is being led by war criminals and murderers. There's one more for the Glenn Stack there. The Hague, Nuremberg, something thing over there. Oh, wait,
1: Daddy,
0: there's more.
1: Can you hear me?
0: Pardon me?
1: Daddy, can you hear me?
0: Papa, can you hear me? I'm shocked he didn't try to drown me in Lake Ontario at Alka when he had the chance. My dad. Well, just because.
1: Your dad?
0: He,
1: what?
0: I might have been a big factor in the loss. I just, you know, I was a coyote, ugly little kid, I'm telling you.
1: I mean, maybe he shouldn't have held you up like Simba at Pride.
0: Well, it just, I had like Cash Patel eyes. I don't know why when I was. You've seen the pictures.
1: I've seen the pictures.
0: They settled, obviously.
1: So did your hair.
0: Yes. Oh, well, no, that was not natural. I've had Japanese straightening.
1: Okay.
0: If they'd thought of that in 1964, he might have carried a couple more states. They'd shaved that unibrow. Okay. No, just Chris Murphy. Senator Murphy said this morning in Danbury, ICE was arresting parents at school bus stops. But it's more sinister. ICE waited until the kids were on the bus, so they're dropped off at the end of the day. They're alone, scared to death. They can't find their parents. Mm-hmm. Joe Walsh said, ICE, Trump, for all the rest of us, is this what you want America to be? Is it? If it is, vote Republican in November. If it's not, then vote Democratic. This was not the week to lose Dolly Parton. Can I just say, I can't stop. I can't stop watching clips. I can't stop crying. The world just desperately needed her light. And so
1: I was watching
0: all
1: some
0: the rest
1: outtakes.
0: Of us need to be Dolly, but we're not good enough,
1: right.
0: Frankly.
1: I was watching some outtakes from 9 to 5.
0: Oh, hilarious.
1: Yes.
0: Yes.
1: Yes. She was good with Dabney Coleman. Like, they were having a lot of fun.
0: Yeah. Exactly. Oh, I saved this for Frangela. Black people and white people sharing custody of Dolly Parton is top tier unity. Dolly was love. True. We don't remember what unity feels like in this country. Yeah. Like everybody around the world is united. Yeah. That's what I said yesterday, Chris. As I hope more people start to associate America with Dolly Parton because I think. That's what more of us represent than what Donald Trump represents. Oh, demented man posts fake photo with Dolly Parton. Okay, first of all, he needs to keep her name out of his mouth, and then also it was an AI photo of him with
1: walking with Dolly Parton in the colonnade of the White House.
0: No! Yeah. No! I can't. I'm so fragile this week, Chris. All it takes is a little. I'm gonna blow.
1: I printed that out because I thought you needed to know about that.
0: I already. That's because I'm on social media watching Dolly Parton day and night and crying. Okay. All right. I desperately need my Fridays with Frangela, my Gen Z superstar, Adam Mockler, and, of course, Glenn Kirshner, coming up in just a few minutes, 18 minutes after the hour. Many of us didn't meet Dolly Parton, but it's just this darkness we're living through, we just so desperately needed her light. And I think I can't stop crying. I can't stop watching clips. Like your first piece, you just said this, Dolly Parton knew how to be human. This one hurts like hell. The planet has lost so much with the passing of Dolly Parton. It's difficult to even find a foothold for the grief. You said, all I can say is Dolly Parton knew how to be human better than just about anyone I can think of. For me, one of the biggest takeaways of Dolly's passing is the way she reminded us what wealth and influence can do when they are in the hands of someone whose life is oriented outward, someone who remembers what it is to lack, someone who values being human over being a billionaire. And you just said she spent her life giving her wealth away. I mean, let me just finish this, because this first piece resonated for me. Living in a country music ecosystem often populated by homophobia and racism, she risked losing financial opportunities and fan support by advocating for the LGBTQ community and for people of color. Over and over again, Dolly Parton reminded us that money and power do not alter character, but reveal it. You said, we've gotten so used to seeing the wealthiest people on the planet be the least compassionate, the most unapologetically cruel, rejecting their better angels and courting their inner demons. Dolly Parton was the antithesis of this. We could always count on her to get it right, to do the decent thing, to model dignity, to always pass the good human test. And you said she so eloquently testified for 80 glorious years, the measure of a life is what we do with what we're entrusted with, how we treat people around us, and the person we are in both lack and abundance. John, I was struck by, is it Zuckerberg's $200 million yacht that refused to help a ship in distress? Distress near them, like. But you're right, and you wrote this piece, you know, about no, MAGA. Dolly was not one of you. She is the antithesis, right?
2: Yeah. You know, it's so hard, Stephanie, because there are those people in the culture who serve as almost surrogate family members. You know, when we have a family member we love, whether it's a parent or a sibling or a spouse, there's a sense of safety we feel because of their presence, a sense of it's going to be okay-ness. And Dolly always gave us that. Yeah. She was always radiating the best of what it is to be human. And when you lose someone like that, it doesn't matter whether you knew them personally or not, because those feelings are just as real, and the loss, the grief, is essentially the same.
0: Yeah. Well, I guess everybody, you know, people put it in, the, you know, I'm sure you've seen 1,000 different ways on social media, but, you know, yeah. I think it's... it's just been such a difficult, 10-year period, really, for so many people of, character, empathy, you name it. And so I think that's why the loss is even more sort of
1: visceral.
0: Personal. Yeah, thank you, Chris. Yeah. Yes. Running out of words for Dolly. Go ahead.
2: And I think what Dolly had was this sort of buoyancy about her, you know, no matter what she was targeted with or what she was facing, she was in the same America we all are. She was going through the same things we all are. And yet she had this sort of spirit that never allowed herself to sink beneath the weight of it. And I think that's the lesson for me. It's how can I have that resilient spirit in the face of all we're dealing with?
0: Well, and I guess as many people sort of put it, you know, she was the best of us and we're living through the worst of us. Every day in this Trump administration. So for Trump to, of course, not wait until she's cold to say, oh, she really liked me, and to make it about her. Your piece was so powerful. No, MAGA, Dolly was not one of you. I see you out here today trying to claim Dolly Parton as your own, as if she were one of you, as if she, you and she were kindred spirits, as if your heart and hers were aligned. Just stop it. Dolly was far too kind to tell you this while she was alive, so I will. You and she had little in common. You just said Dolly loved people, all people. I mean, John, isn't that the very embodiment of Jesus? Like, you know, we were talking to Ricky Schroeder, goes, oh, I didn't agree with her on trans and vaccines, but, you know, I loved her. It's like, no, that's not, you know, she was more Christian than any of these fake Christians, right?
2: Yeah, and that's the hard part about seeing people try to, you know, reverse engineer or retrofit their position. You know, Dolly was someone who I always need to remind these people. She was for trans people. She supported marriage equality. Yes. She, you know, gave 300 million books to people. You know, she didn't ban the book. She was actually sort of defunded by Republicans. And she was for the natural conservation and on and on and on. She was about the things that MAGA actually calls toxic and the things that they push back against and that they mock. And so it's really disingenuous for them to now say, oh, gosh, we loved her so much. You loved her perhaps as an entertainer or as a symbol or as someone who represented you in the South.

0: Now? Yep.
1: Yeah. It is the Stephanie Miller Show. Yes, federal court issues temporary restraining order blocking United States Postal Service from implementing key sections of its Trump-directed anti-voting rule. We will talk to Glenn about that in just a few minutes. By the way, getting a lot of reports on this. Jenny says, everyone check your voter registration. Make sure you can vote. People are being removed from the polls, especially in Texas. Re-register if you need to. Let's fight back. Call today. Visit your county clerk's office. Man, we got to check all of the boxes, all of the above. This election. By the way, Norm with a great point. When Darlene Graham tells that story of her parents dying, leaving her without health care, she conveniently leaves out the part about her brother, Lindsay, joining the Air Force and adopting her so they could be on government health care. Government health care, imagine that.
2: Yeah.
1: Kind of like Medicare for all, something radical like that. Hack in Georgia. Hey, Hack, welcome.
3: Hi, with Hurricane Dolly forming in the Atlantic.
1: Mm-hmm. Nice.
3: Would a pinpoint strike on Mar-a-Lardas be asking too much?
1: I think Epstein Island's down there somewhere, too. I'm just saying.
2: I don't know exactly where Epstein Island is.
1: We're all going to start believing in God if Hurricane Dolly takes out some, you know.
3: Well, if anybody could multitask, Dolly could.
2: It's her, yeah.
1: Exactly, yeah. Exactly. All right, I don't...
2: What are you looking for?
1: It's just a lot. Oh, I'm sorry. This is a loved one. I need to separate Dolly stories with just the horrors of general sweep of arm. Dolly Parton has become the only artist in history to take up the whole top 10 on iTunes. I'm loving all these stories. Chris, on social media, people blasting, you know, they're driving by and someone else is blasting 9 to 5.
2: Yep.
1: And someone else is, you know... people in a bar, there was a story, all the jukebox, they just kept, everybody was playing and singing Dolly songs.
2: Niagara Falls is being lit pink.
1: Oh, on both, on the Canadian and the American side for Dolly.
2: Yep. Your hometown.
1: Yes. This should be setting off alarm bells. Service members trying to leave the military on moral grounds have surged to 6 times the normal rate since Trump's war with Iran began in February. Groups helping troops navigate conscientious objections say they are assisting hundreds who believe their orders are being given are illegal. To Mark Kelly and others' point. Unbelievable that we just keep hearing, oh, everything's fine, everything's great, you know, and meanwhile they're going to prosecute this poor guy that was suicidal and jumped over the side of the ship and by the way, his wife said he was, when he got back and he was in the hospital, he didn't get mental health counseling. It's a disgrace. Brian in Wisconsin. Hey, Brian.
4: Hi. I just quickly we used to names of the Great Lakes by using the word Holmes, H-O-M-E-S.
2: Right.
4: Now we can remember the names of the Great Lakes by remembering the word shame, S-H-A-M-E.
1: Yeah.
4: Thank you.
2: Yeah. All right.
1: Oh, well, thank you. Yeah. He'll take his answer off air. Was there an answer?
2: I prefer not to change the name of Lake Ontario, so we can still keep using
1: name
2: Holmes.
1: Name isn't the same. It's still Lake Ontario, and he's still adjudicated rapist and suspected pedophile.
2: So we can still use Holmes to remember the names of the Great Lakes.
1: Trump was asked, could you get on the trader ready? Thanks so much. Trump was asked whether Putin is taking America's economic threat seriously. His answer, I think Russia's behaved quite well.
5: I am a traitor.
1: I know. Russia is waging the largest war in Europe since World War II, bombing Ukrainian cities and deepening ties with Iran, and the president of the United States think Putin is, quote, behaving quite well. At this point, Trump doesn't even bother hiding. What a Putin puppet he is. You puppet. I'm sorry, I'm having 2016 flashbacks.
2: Are you okay?
1: I'm not the puppet. No puppet. You're the puppet. Can we just have a president that's not eight? Can we just have that? I'm changing the name of this lake. He's having a fight with a lake. I can't. I literally can't. Hi, Steve in Chicago. Hi.
6: Hi, this is Steve on the south side of Chicago.
1: There you go. My daddy was a cop there.
6: I've been thinking, you know, we're talking about changing names of geographic locations, but before all this came up, I was thinking about maybe we could get permission from the German government to bring the accountability trials over there and have them in the town of Nuremberg.
1: That would be nice.
6: But in my poking arounds on the internet, I found out that there's a town in Pennsylvania called Nuremberg.
1: Oh.
6: So I started a GoFundMe to build the court facility there. I figure we'll make a big old Bucky Dome. It's got to be a large facility because there's going to be a lot of defendants.
1: Yeah,
6: And the Nuremberg trials, USA.
1: I'll hire our first prosecutor, Glenn Kirshner, in just a couple of minutes. You get going on the building. I like it. Nuremberg, Pennsylvania. Let's do this. Okay.
2: I'd rather have it in Intercourse, Pennsylvania.
1: Okay. Or exit 69. Big Beaver Road.
2: Big Beaver Road.
1: All right. Glenn Kirshner next.
7: This president that is in the office of the United States Presidential Oval Office right now today has got 5 children by 3 baby mamas. This president that's sitting in the office right now today is a serial adulterer. He has cheated on all his wives, including the one that he's with right now, who cannot stand his orange ass.
8: That's right.
7: And she came out of hiding this week, I guess, to try to quiet the Natalie Harp conversation, talking about, I heard you miss me. I ain't missed you, bitch. Okay, but apparently public speculation is flying around about Trump's little tag along, and you felt like you had to make an appearance to kind of tamp that shit down. Everybody knows that your relationship with this clown is transactional. You reach for your hand, you slap it away. He want to hold your hand, you peel him off of your ass. You sitting beside him arguing and looking like his ass and his breath stink in the box at the racing car event. You can't stand his ass, and neither can we. We got that in common, Melania. You can't stand his ass, we can't stand his ass. The only difference is you married his ass and made a contract with him to get money, get fame, get proximity to power, get your whole entire family over here through chain migration, which your husband wants to cut out. So this is, and where it's sitting in the White House, I'm talking about stereotype.
8: Right.
7: I'm talking about the stereotype and everything they try to put on Obama. And that's one reason why Obama lives rent-free in these clown heads. Because you will never be the man that he is. You will never have the integrity. You will never have the accountability, the virtue. It can never be said of you that you were good to women. It can never be said of you that you had no scandals. It can never be said of you that you never cheated nobody out of no money. It can never be said of you that you weren't caught up in fraud and scandalous activity. It can never be said of you that you never put your hands on a woman that was not violent or sexually offensive or did never assaulted. You will never have the reputation. And so he knows that he can never be that guy. So he's right. Trying to put his fingerprint all over the motherfucking Capitol. So I guess he'll be remembered. Oh, we gonna remember your ass. The history books are gonna remember you.
9: Hi, I'm John Fugelsang here in Liverpool train station in London, England. And I've been asking British people if they've ever heard of Natalie Harp. And British people have been asking me if I'm on my way to a Gavin Newsom lookalike contest. But that doesn't matter. What's important is this. The midterms are coming up. You know it. It matters more than ever. Stephanie Miller has heard the cries of an anguished nation, and she is getting the band back together for one night only for a very special sexy liberal comedy show in Los Angeles. Hal Sparks and Stephanie and Frangela, and in spite of popular demand, me. And we'll be joined by Justice Matters' Glenn Kirshner and up-and-coming actor Mark Hamill. It is going to be the midterm party of the year, and I want you there. You're going to Hollywood, dog. I just got to catch my train, and I'll make it to my flight in time to see you at the Saban Theater on the 24th of October. I think that gives me enough time to get another flight. Go to sexyliberal.com, and they'll tell you everything you need to know. Hi, I'm John Fugelsang here.
10: They didn't prepare for Iran attacking every base we had. The problem that we have here is that they think that the armed forces, they think that they're just little pieces on the battleship game. They do not care or believe that these people have families, emotions, that stress affects them. They have this Hollywood movie version of what we are. These missions, the longer they go on, the less liberty and port visits that they have. They didn't prepare for Iran attacking every base we had. So now it has to come from San Diego. Our logistics pipeline goes like this now. San Diego to Guam, Okinawa, Singapore to the Persian Gulf. It's 14 days at sea. But guess what we don't have? The ships to actually move that and transfer that at sea. They're on the ship, steaming circles, drinking powdered milk.
11: All we have to show for it is us showing up to these wars based on lies to line the pockets of the military-industrial complex. That's how the Republican Party treats the working class.
2: Uh-oh.
1: Law school is too hard this morning. It's too much. Okay, let's get started. Here we go. Thank God, former U.S. Attorney Glenn Kirshner is here.
12: Get me Glenn Kirshner. Glenn
1: Kirshner. Former 30-year federal prosecutor Glenn Kirshner.
13: I can listen to him talk all day.
1: Who has answered the call for his country once again.
13: We got that Glenn Kirshner now, and I feel okay.
1: Glenn. How easily tricked into two segments are you feeling this morning?
2: Oh, no.
14: Let's do it, Steph. Let's do it.
2: Okay. There's a lot of stuff to cover.
1: I've been holding out for a hero.
2: Yeah.
1: All right. First of all, and the most important one, of course, is you've got to make heads or tails for us out of this, you know, mail-in ballot. So the federal court issues temporary restraining order blocking the Postal Service from implementing key sections of its Trump-directed anti-voting rule. I know the Supreme Court earlier this week said, go ahead. Can you please explain where we're at with this?
14: Nope.
1: All right, good night, everybody.
2: Okay, that was a short segment.
14: Here's the thing. So I talk to a lot of constitutional experts and voting experts, and here is my takeaway as sort of not a voting expert guy. It's going back and forth. There's this legal ping pong being played. Yeah. But there are two things that I'm holding fast to. One, I don't think even this corrupt six-justice majority on the Supreme Court can get around the language of the Constitution that says voting is up to the states, not the federal government. And two, there seems to be consensus that whatever Trump manages to push through will be way too late to mess with the midterms, right?
1: Right.
14: So those are the two things that's not much of a legal analysis, but those are the two things that give me comfort that this will fail just like, Steph, everything failed when he tried to undo the 2020 election.
1: Yeah.
14: This will fail too.
1: It's exhausting, though. This headline, 25 states file new lawsuit against mail ballots edict. USPS officials warn of mail ballot chaos and errors. I mean, this is what's confusing. It seems like even the Postal Service itself is saying this is going to cause chaos, right? Nothing changes yet with the Supreme Court's order on elections, but it could open the door to chaos. This is what, you know, the liberal justices said, right?
14: Chaos is the point, but chaos will not stop us from getting to the polls in the midterms,
2: right.
14: Period.
1: Yeah. It's already basically the elections are starting, right? I mean,
14: yeah.
1: It's what some places are going out in a week or something. I mean,
14: yeah, we're starting the rolls to the polls here in Virginia in a couple of weeks.
1: Yeah. I mean, Glenn, it's just that's what's so infuriating about the Supreme Court. They clearly always delay when Donald Trump wants to delay mm-hmm. and go at warp yeah. speed. Right. You know, we were too close to an election to give Obama a Supreme Court pick. And then in the middle of an election, you know, they can shove Amy Coney Barrett through. And here we are. Right.
14: Yeah, we're going to push through this as well. And what this highlights, Steph, is the need for Supreme Court reform. I mean, how many times are we going to put that on the back burner or decide we don't have an appetite for it? How about we do it this time?
1: Yeah. Expert said this is not something you just flip the switch and turn it on. I don't know how they're going to do it, referring to the postal, you know, service. So the Postal Service said the new requirements for mail-in voting are now in effect as Donald Trump seems to crack down so obviously it's going to be, as you say, a new round of legal challenges. So just so people understand what we're talking about, the post office requirements stem from the executive order issued by Trump requiring the post office to refrain from delivering ballots for mail-in voting to registered voters deemed ineligible when compared to the DHS and other federal records. Postal Service officials warned it will result in chaos and massive errors. I mean, I guess it's the timing that's going to be the key here, right? It's what
14: it is, and they can't implement it. I mean, I think even the post office has conceded they can't implement it. So, you know, this is not much ado about nothing, right? This is yet another attempt to suppress the vote in all sorts of illegal and unconstitutional ways. But I'm telling you, Steph, they're not going to be able to pull it off. But yes, they are going to sow confusion and chaos.
1: Well, one expert said there isn't a single state that does their elections in a way that this postal rule lays out. There has been this assumption that this is not going to happen because it could not happen the way it's laid out because no one does it this way. They're going to come in within 7 days and build a massive database that has 100% accuracy. It's impossible to implement the system in this time frame. I mean, what's the next executive order that all Democratic votes get dumped in Lake America?
14: Yeah, but so you're going exactly where I was just going to go. Let's hope that Donald Trump remains preoccupied with his little Mickey Mouse maps and his black Sharpie so he can change the names of lots of bodies of water. He's threatened to change the names of the oceans now. Oh, let's keep him occupied with that.
1: Let's see. A UCLA law professor said this doesn't necessarily mean anything in terms of November, echoing what you just said. Fingers crossed. Another one said the Supreme Court still ensured a fraught court battle in coming days. Mm-hmm. It put courts in a terrible place because whatever happens is super close to the election. If it permits it, it creates super disruption to the states. If it suspends it, it visibly angers the administration. Both legal and practical reasons make this practically impossible to enforce. I mean, you just have to hope that once again their incompetence has overcome their illegality.
14: Right? Steph, who is desperate and who is confident?
1: Yeah.
14: Trump is desperate, and we are confident.
1: Well, Glenn, it seems clear the whole point of this is they're trying to figure out how to knock Democrats off the rolls. I mean, we're hearing reports in Texas that they're knocking people off the rolls. So, you know, that's the other thing we have to tell everybody. Make sure you're registered. You may need to re-register. They're clearly trying to micro-target Democrats to keep them from voting.
14: That's right. I mean, justice is a team sport, and we all need to be in the game right now and checking to make sure you are still registered. And, you know, there are easy resources to look online to tell people in the various states how to do that. Well, then do it. That is not that burdensome, you know, but it is on us to stay on top of all this.
1: Glenn, now I am currently taking applications. Would you care to be a prosecutor at the Hague type trials or the Nuremberg type trials? So what would it be for the war crimes or for the... all the rest.
14: I've got time for both, and I'll do those jobs for free.
1: Right.
14: I will
1: okay.
14: do those jobs
1: I'm
14: for
1: checking,
14: free. Stuff.
1: Checking those
14: I will volunteer.
1: Chris and his bodybuilder friends are in charge of getting all the gold crap off of everything.
2: Yep.
1: The Oval Office.
2: We got that covered.
1: All right, good. I just MS now confirms the U.S. military killed 227 people in illegal boat strikes with zero evidence they were drug smugglers. Okay.
14: Those are war crimes, plain and simple. And we have to pursue them come January 2029. We have to.
1: I've only just started your stack. Just ICE arrest people with no criminal record.
2: Now we're in the speed round.
1: ICE arrests of people with no criminal record soar. A surge in immigration arrests this summer has swept up thousands of people who have not previously been the focus of Trump's mass deportation campaign. They included people married to U.S. citizens, people who had entered legally and were pursuing an asylum claim, others with temporary legal status that the administration pushed to revoke. A majority of the immigrants arrested in July were people who were accused of violating civil immigration laws but who had not been charged or convicted of any crime. Just go.
14: Yeah, listen, diversity makes this country great. Diversity is perhaps the only superpower the United States has left these days, and Trump and company are trying to kill that superpower as well. You know, the courts continue to push back against these unconstitutional, you know, first imprisonment of immigrants who have been convicted of no crime and then deportations. But, you know, this is going to be a battle that it's going to be a pitched battle until Trump falls from power. And, you know, as ugly and depraved as it is, you know, this is who they are. They're acting, the executive branch is acting like they are the terrorists. They're trying to terrorize large swaths of people who are in the United States who have committed no crimes. And the thing is, Steph, I keep going back to, we can't let them succeed.
1: Yeah. so much to undo when we get, for instance, can we change it to Lake Epstein Files or Lake Natalie?
2: Lake Natalie. That's I vote for that.
1: Isaiah said, Canada has the opportunity to do the funniest thing ever. Okay, this is just not just Trump, but I don't know. It appears to be the entire Republican Party. A grand jury in Florida has found the DeSantis administration took $10 million from a Medicaid settlement intended to feed poor children in Florida.
2: Wow.
1: And instead diverted it into the Florida Republican Party.
14: So how about we prosecute them? Because those what they did undoubtedly violates both federal law and state law. Mm-hmm. Now, I know you're talking about Florida,
1: right.
14: But you know what? Most of the prosecutors in Florida are good, honest, protect and serve, ethical kind of people. They should be digging into this and investigating whether he should be indicted for this.
1: Here's a good news one. Steve Bannon's attempt to erase his criminal indictment has been shot down by a federal judge appointed by Donald Trump himself. We will just take any sliver of justice anywhere we can get it these days, won't we?
14: Yeah, this is a good news story. Carl Nichols, who was a Trump appointee, got the motion to dismiss Steve Bannon's case, even though Bannon was convicted, sentenced, and served his 4 months in prison. The case is over in the history books, and it is in the judicial records, and they're trying to erase it. And Carl Nichols, and I watched this trial, I covered it for MSNBC, and Carl Nichols did a heck of a good job, even though he's a Trump appointee. He's an honest broker of the law, in my opinion. He said, no, I will not dismiss it, because all you put in the motion is that somehow this is in the interest of the American people, this is in the interest of justice. No, prove that to me with evidence. Motion denied. So the next step is, let's see if they refile and they say, okay, we're about to present evidence about why wiping Bannon's conviction off the books is in the interest of the American people, and we all know it's not.
1: Speaking of MSNBC legal superstars, what is the status of Katie Fangs? That's another thing I can't make heads or tails out of. It just seems like the Justice Department is making up a new rule every day, right?
14: Yeah, they are.
1: They're defying the court order, then they're like, go ahead, you explain.
14: And they're sending these like child lawyers into court to literally stand up in front of judges and say, we have no answers for you because the Department of Justice leadership hasn't told us anything about this. So where it stands is right now, there's a proposed order from Katie Fang's people. It's either been filed or it's about to be filed, saying, okay, here's the drop. It has been filed. Here's the drop dead date, Tuesday, close of business.
1: Yeah.
14: Everything that Judge Sullivan ordered Todd Blanche to produce to him privately in chambers must be produced for its contempt time. So that's where we are. We'll know more come Tuesday.
1: Yeah. Okay. Glenn, I got to hang out with Representative Ted Lieu this weekend with our friends at Grassroots Dems HQ. And I just thanked him he's a hero. Just the courage. He's one of the only people at a public press conference that said Donald Trump is credibly accused of raping children and threatening to murder them in the Epstein files. You know, I encourage the media to start covering this.
2: Accused under oath.
1: Yeah. Dan Goldman has read parts of it on the House floor. And yet, you know, here we are. You know, it's like Katie Fang almost, you know, single-handedly fighting this fight, right?
14: Corporate media seems to ignore some of the most damning evidence and stories against Donald Trump. And I guess that is born of them not wanting the Trump administration to punish them, or they don't want to lose viewership. They don't want to lose advertisers, dollars. But here we are, Katie Fang, independent justice warrior, said, okay, corporate media is not going to do it. I'll do it.
1: Yep. All right. I've really only just gotten started. So when I said two segments, I meant 2 hours. But let's take a break.
2: No, we can't do 2 hours.
1: No. I'll just take a quick break. Just to sit, stay. Okay. 47. We love you, Glenn. 47 minutes after the hour.
15: Hey, congratulations, Darlene Graham. Please. Thank you, party that warned me about DEI, for putting her up. I've been in Europe for 9 days. I've been missing all of this stuff.
1: Yeah. Well, I have to say, I never met her. I don't know if you did, but I can't stop crying about Dolly Parton. I can't stop watching clips. I can't, you know, I think we were saying it's just we're in such a darkness in this country. And she's just was a light. She was complete and total. I'm discovering all these things I didn't even know that she did.
14: Really?
1: And I think it's like you and John Popovitz talk about all the time. She's the kind of Christian that Christians should be, but aren't. Right.
15: Well, she's a Jesus Christian, right? Like, you got some Christians follow the Bible And some Christians follow their church, and some Christians follow Christianity. And the Bible tells you to follow none of that. The Bible tells you to follow Jesus if you are a Christian. And that's why you have so many douchebags posing as Christians. And Dolly Parton was the real thing. She was kind and loving to everyone. She cared about the marginalized. She used the capital of her wealth and her fame to help those less fortunate. She never forgot where she came from, but she kept growing intellectually and emotionally her entire life. And let me tell you, that rock and roll album she put out last year, I really hope more people listen to it now, because her cover of Purple Rain, recorded when she was 78, is one of the best things you can hear.
1: Yep.
15: Her cover, Bob Seger's Night Moves, check it out, guys. It's great stuff.
1: How about when she put a Dallas Cowboys cheerleader outfit on and sang at halftime when she was 77?
15: Yeah.
1: Looked amazing. And how about Stairway to Heaven, which made me cry all over again? Did you see her version of Stairway to Heaven?
15: She does a cover of Let It Be on her rock and roll album. And Paul and Ringo do backup for her.
16: Wow.
15: It just came out last year. Yeah. And the cover she's done over the years, she's done so many albums over the years, and her stuff doesn't get a lot of airplay, but like, this is the lady that Bob Dylan reviewed as a songwriter. She is such an incredible American. Her charity just makes her a great soul. And you know what? There's a lot of people out there like Dolly. There's a lot of people who aren't celebrities, who have just as much love and are just as giving and just as accepting of minorities and trans people as Dolly was, and we get to be on the side of those people.
1: Yes. As Chris said earlier, I'm such a whore. I needed two Johns this morning. But
15: oh, my God. This show's got more Johns than a Portuguese cat house. What are you doing?
1: But Pastor John, I mean, you know,
15: John,
1: I can do guess the quote, and you would be able to guess either Fugelsang or Pavlovich.
16: I'd just say John, and I'd be right.
1: Yeah, you'd be right. Uh-huh. But he said, no, MAGA, Dolly Parton was not one of you. She was not MAGA in any way. She was its beautiful counterpoint. She was a vaccine-supporting, nature-preserving, book-loving, trans-defending, gay icon, and nearly everything she stood for flies in the face of the cruel, sneering, exclusionary narcissism of your vile, bloviating spray-pan messiah and his hateful movement, which you so joyfully partner in. I mean, I think
15: that sounds like me, but I would have had a Bible reference and a penis joke.
1: And a D joke. Yeah, a D joke would have sure. Yes. That's how you know the difference in the John quotes.
16: Right.
15: Exactly right. I'm here to help.
1: I mean, but it's so true. It's just, you can't help but just, you're like, oh my God, keep her name out of your mouth. She stood for everything you stand against. I mean,
15: well, for love. Yeah. And I mean, it's one of the reasons why we can't hate these people. I know how natural it feels and how righteous it feels. But hate makes you stupid. We see good people proving that on social media every day. Dolly did not hate right-wing people. She was warm and loving to them. And I know that her light and her kindness influenced a lot of people who otherwise might have been country music douchebag right-wing people into opening their heart, recognizing what it's supposed to be about. So, I mean, she's just a great artist on so many levels and a great humanitarian on so many.
1: Someone said Dolly Parton was the Christian a lot of people pretend they are. I mean, that's what your whole book and your second book is about fake Christians. And I think that's the difference, is you go, that's what Jesus would do. Everything Dolly does.
15: What she did for literacy, for young people, what she did to get books into the hands of poor kids alone would make her an enemy of MAGA for all eternity. But I mean,
1: they cut funding for her Imagination Library in Missouri.
15: Of course they did. I mean, this is a woman who bought uniforms for black high schools for their marching bands, and she didn't take any credit for it because this was her ministry. You know, the nicest people are the ones who don't want credit for all of their charity. Dolly Parton spent her entire life never getting where she's from.
1: No, I just did several stories this morning, John, that I never heard of. Because you're right. She also had something, you know, Trump has never been equated with humility. She didn't want credit. I mean, it's... But I just thought, and meanwhile, these are the headlines we're confronted with. Navy moves to punish sailor who attempted suicide by jumping overboard. You have an update for us on the Hennepin County DA and the charges and Renee Good and Alex Pretty murders.
14: Yeah, Steph, this is a big deal. I don't know why corporate media hasn't picked it up, but yesterday morning, Joe, I want to give them credit for breaking this. The district attorney, the prosecutor in Hennepin County, Minneapolis, who's been investigating the Renee Good and Alex Pretty cases, but of course, DOJ has been holding the evidence hostage. So she was trying to get all the evidence she needed to be able to make a charging decision whether the ICE agents who killed Renee Good and Alex Pretty should be criminally charged with some level of homicide. Yesterday, she announced that she finally has enough evidence, apparently after wrestling it out of the hands of DOJ, to make charging decisions.
2: Yes.
14: Now, she didn't say what those charging decisions will be, but I have a feeling they're imminent, and I have a feeling, Steph, and she is a straight-up, this is Mary Moriarty. Yeah. She is a prosecutorial rock star based on everything I've seen her say and everything I've learned about her. She plays it straight, but she is determined as a bulldog.
1: Yeah.
14: I have a feeling this was a prelude to her saying, we have enough evidence to actually prosecute.
1: Wow.

0: those ICE agents. So stay tuned for that in the coming days.
1: That'd be amazing. Let me touch real quickly again on the Todd Blanche stuff. So Chelsea Post, Todd Blanche just filed an appeal in the Katie Fang Epstein lawsuit one day before the judge's compliance deadline. He spent months claiming he was complying with court orders. The judge found he wasn't. So instead of producing the documents, Blanche dropped his compliance claim and filed an appeal at the last possible minute. This isn't a legal strategy. It's a cover-up with a law degree. I keep hearing TikTok, though, man. Katie Fang is tenacious, right?
0: Yeah. Katie Fang is tenacious, as are her lawyers, Brandon Ballou and others. And Judge Emmett Sullivan, who's presiding over the case, I was sitting in his courtroom a couple of weeks ago when he lectured the DOJ lawyers for like a full 20 minutes, saying, let me tell you how I have held other DOJ lawyers in contempt previously. And he said twice, that's not a threat. It's a promise. So I think his patience is wearing thin. They keep playing games. I'm telling you, Emmett Sullivan will hold them in contempt.
1: Hooray. Okay. Under Pete Hegseth, the number of service members looking to leave the military on moral grounds has skyrocketed. It is a sad moment in history when the most patriotic thing you can do as a service member is not serve. Well, this is exactly what Mark Kelly and others warned about illegal orders. So obviously, legally, they have to do what? Conscientious objector status? Talk to us about that a little bit.
0: Yeah. And, you know, if they stand up for their principles and if they abide by the oath they took, which in substance includes disobeying unlawful orders because they're serving the Constitution, they're not serving Pete Hegseth and Donald Trump. If they do those things, they're going to be retaliated against with either what's called non-judicial punishment or judicial punishment in the military. And Steph, for the Republicans in Congress to sit by idly and watch them abuse our military members this way is despicable and depraved. And I wish just some of the Republicans in Congress would begin to have a spine and show up for the damn military members who are being mistreated and abused.
1: Thank you. These two headlines this morning, Glenn. Navy moves to punish sailor who attempted suicide by jumping overboard. Hegseth fired top general over Kid Rock flyby probe. This is our military under Donald Trump and Pete Hegseth. It is just an ongoing disgrace. Air Force major faces real criminal charges after calling for Trump's impeachment. That seems like a slam dunk First Amendment case to me.
0: Yes and no. And okay, Here's where I have to fall back on my old days as an Army JAG lawyer. So military members do not retain their full First Amendment free speech rights. They are curtailed because you can't say anything that is, for example, service discrediting. You can't say anything that is disrespectful of superior officers. And when Major Watson, I believe it is, stood on the steps of the Capitol and said, impeach, convict, and remove, and did it in full uniform, I have to call it the way I see it. That may technically have violated the Uniform Code of Military Justice. Right. Now, the civilians wouldn't prosecute him, but it looks like the military might go after him.
1: You are a rock star. Thank you, Glenn Kirshner. We love you so much.
2: Follow his Substack and follow him on YouTube.
1: Yeah, exactly. I didn't get to even half. I didn't get the corruption stack, vindictive prosecution stack, none of it. Gen Z superstar Adam Mockler live in studio next. Well, if you're a homeowner, you need to listen to this. 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
3: Butterscotch, bukkake basted, breakup-brained, border-humping, butt-plug bitch boy Donald Trump has officially ordered the federal government to start calling Lake Ontario Lake America.
4: So this is Lake Ontario in Canada and in the United States, but we're going to make a little change. We're going to call it something different than Lake Ontario. We're going to call it Lake America.
3: Because the President of the United States is apparently conducting international relations like a psycho ex who got dumped by Canada, drank three warm wine coolers, opened Facebook at 2:17 in the morning, and started rage posting. Fine, I cut your face out of all our pictures. I renamed the lake we shared. I'm doing amazing without you. Everybody says I look thinner. Also, do you still have my hoodie? This pathetic orange knuckle is emotionally scrapbooking the North American continent. He's crouched over the border with kitchen scissors and a Sharpie, hacking Canada out of Niagara Falls vacation pictures, crossing Ontario out and furiously scrawling America across water while Canada has blocked his number, changed the locks, warned the group chat, and left his in a hefty bag outside customs. And yes, it's hilarious. It's petty, puerile, pissy, little dick, cartographic cope from a malignant narcissist whose emotional development apparently stopped somewhere between mine and throwing himself face down on the f***ing floor of a Toys R Us. But the craziest thing about this entire smeared geopolitical clown show is that this is exactly what he wants us talking about. The f***ing lake. Not the Epstein files, where searches for Trump and Trump-related terms produced tens of thousands of references, including news clippings, tips, and accusations. Not gas that's over $4 a gallon. Not food recalls. Not thousands of measles cases. Not reports that we'd burned through virtually all of two critical long-range precision missile stockpiles. Not the war in Iran that Captain Bonespurs told us would take 4 or 5 weeks and is now 6 months old. No. Look at the lake. Look at the big wet distraction. He's jingling the f***ing keys. He knows exactly what happens. We laugh. MAGA collectively creams its cargo shorts over an atlas. Cable News assembles a panel of professional chin strokers to spend 6 fucking hours asking whether Canada has to call it Lake America. The memes multiply and presto f***ing changeo. Another news cycle disappears directly up the puckered asshole of Donald Trump's geography tantrum while the shit that actually matters gets shoved underneath. So yes, mock him. Mock the living f*** out of him. But every single time we mention this stupid f***ing lake, we staple the real stories directly to its ass. Epstein, prices, recalls, measles, weapons, war. Because Donald Trump can grab his emotional support Sharpie and scribble America across every body of water his swollen little snossage fingers can reach. But we are not letting this attention-starved map given rename reality.
5: Hi, and welcome back. Just 877 days left to go in our countdown to liberty. Today, President Donald Trump. You remember him, Donald Trump? Well, he decided to rename Lake Ontario Lake America as apparently an affront to the Canadians because we have a trade war ongoing with them. The trouble with this insult is, once again, Donald Trump is proving his ignorance. Ontario is actually a name derived from Iroquoian or Wyandot language, which means sparkling, shining lake. So Donald Trump, in doing so, changing the name, has managed to not only piss off the Canadians, but insult all Native Americans and indigenous tribes. But that doesn't matter to him. After all, it was disclosed today that he continues to deal in oil stocks as well as defense stocks while he wages a war with Iran. So he's waging a war to profit personally, and we're paying the price monetarily and in lives, as are the people in Iran. And finally, of course, he says he's told Russia that they can't bomb any members of NATO. But Donald, you can't even win the war in Iran. Just a thought. See you next time.

0: people seem to think these Jimmy Kimmel writers have secretly been pulling the strings and forcing this good old country boy to poke fun at our commander-in-chief. But let's be real about this, y'all. Do you think I would take orders from some sweaty little dork named Josh? No, I was just telling it like it is, and for some reason, that seemed to freak a lot of people out. I guess now that I've lost all this weight, folks can finally see I have balls.
1: Jelly Roll, a great week filling in for Kimmel. This is so exciting for us and for America. Adam Mockler, Gen Z superstar, is live in studio
2: with us. What's up, Stephanie? Thank you for having me.
1: Look at your little 23-year-old stem cell self. You are adorable.
2: Stem cell self.
1: You're a little stem cell.
3: Yeah.
1: I don't know whether I was first aware of you with Mike Nellis or just I saw you randomly on CNN, but I just shouted at the TV because you are amazing.
2: Thank you. That means a lot. Part of my strategy is going on there and bringing the assertiveness that liberals have been needing for a while.
1: Mm-hmm. Thank you.
2: I think for too long we've been playing by the rules of Republicans on these shows and in the media and even in politics. Like Donald Trump sets the rules. Mitch McConnell says, F the rules.
1: Yeah.
2: And then I'm like, no, I'm not going to
1: Well,
2: do
1: Mitch
2: that.
1: McConnell doesn't say anything.
2: Oh, yeah, he can't really speak right now. He just stares longingly because he can't actually speak.
1: But the point is, does he stare? Does he have eyes?
2: I don't know.
1: Go ahead.
2: Throughout the past decade, Republicans have been taking us to new lows, breaking the rules. And then Democrats go on TV and they would give these like weak arguments. Like, well, I see both sides of it, but I'm going to let you speak now. No, go on there. Be assertive. Stick up for what you believe in. And don't let the Republicans just move on. When they lie.
1: Yeah. Well, Chris and I were saying, because you have a much younger, spongier brain, you somehow can retain all of these facts and figures and just shoot them out. Like, I can never, like, but you have all, just to refute them, like, point by point, because you seem to have all of these facts and figures at your command. And these right-wing douchebags like Scott Jennings, you just slice and dice them. And I keep saying to Chris, I'm like, keep being condescending to Gen Z like you are to Adam and see what it does to Gen Z turnout.
2: Yeah, you're definitely going to condescend Gen Z into not asking questions anymore. That's what Scott Jennings thinks he's going to do. That's what, like, Geraldo Rivera is someone that I want to back and forth with. And he kept saying, go get some life experience, kid. Go get some experience and come back to me. And I remember saying to him on Piers Morgan, you have a whole life of experience and we're on the same panel like every single week. So what does that tell you?
3: Right. Yeah.
2: I'm not saying that I've done more or that I know more. I understand the limitations of my age. But Gen Z does deserve a voice at these tables to talk about the wars going on, talk about the economy, housing, Epstein files.
1: You have skin in the game.
2: It directly affects my generation. And also it increases the national debt, which again, directly affects my generation. We pay $1 trillion per year on the national debt. We're going to have to deal with that.
1: Yeah. Sam and I were talking about, was it J.D. Vance saying like, oh, you know, homes are much more affordable for young people now.
2: And by what indicator?
3: What?
1: You're like, what?
2: Like, if it's is it opposite day? What do you mean more affordable? I don't get it. But part of the retaining all the information is just reps, doing it over and over, and then you start to interact with all of the talking points. And like, I'm somebody that likes to do edibles at night, so I'm surprised my brain can retain all of the political information when at night I'm just usually...
3: Maybe that's the secret.
1: More impressive. Yeah. But, you know, I think that's what's so impressive about you is not only, you know, do you hold your ground with these people, but as you say, it's not like our generation's, we've done such a great effing job. We fed this for 10 years. We elected Donald Trump twice. So, you know, to try to say, oh, you need life experience, it would be hard to do worse than Donald Trump is doing right now.
2: I mean, there's something to be said about people who have more experience and have been through these things. I do understand that, and I respect that. I'm rational. But at the same time, what Republicans do is not nuanced. They try to surgically exclude younger generations who are asking questions by wagging a finger in their face and saying, nope, you can't ask questions about this. Like, Scott Jennings would be like, what do you know about the Iran war, Adam?

0: And the reality is, I know enough to know that he's lying, that he is sitting there lying in the same way he lied about Iraq, Afghanistan, the same way they said we were winning those wars in the early 2000s. Then those wars turned into grinding counterinsurgencies for decades. Afghanistan lasted 20 years, cost us trillions of dollars. I know enough to see that happening again, that we're in another war that is going to turn into a grinding counterinsurgency where the IRGC is fighting back, and it's going to cost us money. And I can call that out. And the thing is, Scott Jennings and some of these older people, not just him, they're so rigid in their way of thinking.
1: Adam, I look at the Texas race, and as you know, Tallarico is up. But, you know, when they did by age, people above 50 are for this crook, Ken Paxton, who's been impeached by his own party.
0: His own party.
1: Who let a pedophile get off. Like, you're just like, you couldn't think of a worse candidate. And people above 50, right? If only, and that's why they're doing everything they can to suppress the young vote. I keep hearing they're taking polling stations out of colleges, so kids have to walk 45 minutes to get to a polling
2: station. They're gerrymandering
1: station.
2: College campuses.
0: Yes.
1: That's right.
0: If I were to write a political script or like for like a movie and I wrote Ken Paxton into it, people would think it's too comically villainous. Ken Paxton has done, impeached by his own party, as you said, corruption scandal after corruption scandal. His wife divorced him on biblical grounds. Now Republicans are trying to disenfranchise young people through the mail-in ballot executive order and through something called the Save America Act, which will it basically makes it way harder to do automatic voter registration at the DMV. You go there to get your license or an ID. Oftentimes people register at the same time. They're now adding a bunch of new barriers. Oh, you need your passport, your birth certificate. You need something.
1: You can't use a student ID. You can use a gun license, but you can't. I mean, we're getting reports out of Texas, people getting knocked off the rolls. So we keep saying check and recheck your registration. You may have to re-register.
0: They are surgically targeting voters. And as you were saying, they're gerrymandering college campuses along with states.
2: So it depends on where you live on the college campus, where you go to vote. I mean,
1: because they know
2: so
1: the
2: confusion.
1: Younger generation is like Adam. They're smart and they're paying attention and they're going to vote Democratic. And it's so, you know, Texas, I've often said, Adam, it's not a red state. It's a voter suppression state.
0: That is very, very true. I think if you have a candidate like James Tallarico who can activate the vote across from a uniquely weak candidate like Ken Paxton, like this guy is uniquely weak in his campaign. There is something to be done here. There is something to have. I do think there's a good shot for Tallarico.
1: It's funny you use that word. I said that. I think they have uniquely horrible candidates this cycle. And I think we have some uniquely amazing ones.
2: Darlene Graham.
0: Lord.
1: Can I just say something? I know it's one poll. New South Carolina Senate race poll, Dr. Annie Andrews, 44%. Darlene Graham, 39%.
0: She said national security isn't really my thing.
1: Nothing's really
0: her thing. Yeah.
1: But, I mean, I thought Dr. Andrews had a good chance of beating Lindsey Graham. But this, she's got to be the worst candidate I've ever seen.
0: It's bad, and it's kind of an indication of the Republican Party. It's a microcosm.
1: Yeah.
0: Mm-hmm. So after she flubbed that question on China and Taiwan and couldn't give any answer, not just a convincing answer, she couldn't give any answer. She knows nothing about it. She then tried to pivot to culture war issues on Fox News and talk about trans people, the people of South Carolina care about trans people in sports, trying to use the culture wars as a tool. At the end of the day, America's not a feudal monarchy where we vote just based on your last name or based on your endorsement from Trump.
1: Yeah.
0: We are a democracy, and I think we should have the most, you know, merit-based candidates rising to the top. She is not that, unfortunately.
1: Yeah.
0: Fortunately or unfortunately, I don't know.
1: I mean, and all they've got is just name calling, and Trump's going, I'm going to Texas to help Ken Paxton, and he's running against Tallarico.
0: Oh my god.
1: They say that because he's kind of freaky. I'm like,
2: that's it?
0: His nicknames
1: are
0: getting worse, honestly. Like, he's losing his juice.
1: God, I mean, just the, it's like every day is an SNL skit if it weren't so serious. Him in the Oval Office with the Lake Ontario and the Sharpie. You're just like,
0: Can I tell you what bothers me the most about all of it?
1: Yeah.
0: I think it's the double standards that we see in the media and with right-wingers. So, for example, I was like 13 years old when those Access Hollywood tapes came out and Trump said you can grab women because they let you do it. And then I was 23 years old when he was yelling Quiet Piggy on Air Force One. Yeah. Through that decade, I watched him do all of these disgusting things. Then John Ossoff in Georgia makes an innocuous comment. He was like, quote, Trump likes to travel with Natalie and build his ballroom, end quote. And every single Republican was like crying, vomiting all over themselves. Yeah, huge snowflakes. They were freaking out. The double standard that exists where Trump can make fun of Rob Reiner, make fun of Rob Mueller right after they die, say anything to women reporters, and then the moment a Democrat does anything, looks the wrong way, the Republican Party freaks out. do you know how many times they've tried to pin me down on John Ossoff's comments? And I'm like, I'm not going to be lectured by Republicans about the treatment of women in politics.
1: Yeah.
0: It's infuriating.
1: Yeah. Well, your mentor, Mike Nellis, that's what I love. He does, you know, he's like the older version of you.
0: Yeah. He's great.
1: But it's just when they say, oh, what about Graham Platner? He's like, I'm happy to talk about that. What about, what's his name?
2: Max Miller.
1: Yeah. And Mike is one, I think, that got that into the national conversation. Because you're right. The hypocrisy is just stunning. The double standards, as you say. So let's talk about you. This is so exciting. 23 years old, the Adam Mockler Show, a wildly popular YouTube show.
2: Yep.
1: But I just thought...
2: You show up on my YouTube shorts all the time.
0: That's great. That means my editors are doing their job.
2: Yes.
1: I think part of the manosphere douche bros that got Trump back in office just like made me lose the will to live. And then I saw you. I'm like, oh, there is hope. There's hope for the youngins.
0: We will win young men back.
2: Yes.
0: Young people back overall.
1: Yeah. So your dad was Muslim American of Syrian descent. Your mom, Christian. I loved at the time of your birth, your mother and father were 15 and 16 years old.
0: Exactly.
1: Your mom's a psychologist.
0: Yeah. They had me very, very young, and it's been very formative for me growing up alongside my mom and dad.
1: Yeah.
0: Uniquely, my mom, because she now has her PhD in something called IO psychology, industrial organizational psychology.
2: Wow.
0: And she wrote her dissertation on women and leadership and how it's an uphill battle for a lot of women in these roles. So as I was growing up, I was hearing about her fundamental experiences of just like random sort of microaggressions in the workplace. She tells me stories of being passed over for a work trip and they said she can't go. She has kids. But then they chose a guy who also had kids, and they kind of just assumed that my mom didn't want to go despite her being more equipped, having more time, being more ready. And she got advice multiple times, like, don't say that you have kids in job interviews. Do this, do that. There's all these barriers that are introduced for women in work, politics, leadership roles. My mom has really formed my views on that. On the other side, my dad is
1: no wonder she raised such an awesome son.
0: Thank you. That means a lot. And my dad's Muslim. He was born in America, but you know, his dad was born in Syria. So I would go to the mosque every Friday for Friday prayer. Mm-hmm. That also gave me a sort of diverse point of view. I think like flexibility in the way I see things. Hearing hearing my mom's side of the family with one take, and then my dad's with another. It gave me more than a rigid view of the world.
1: Yeah.
0: Yep. So,
1: what's growing up with a psychologist like? It's just
0: Lord have mercy.
1: You pass the gravy. Are you having mommy issues, Adam?
0: No.
1: Is that why you want the gravy?
0: She's great, but the thing is, it's always like analyzing my stuff. So I remember, I was a little bit heartbroken after this girl and I in high school. I was like 16 years old. You know, we got in a fight and we were breaking up.
1: Whoever would break up with you, I'm totally on your side.
0: Thank you, bitch. Yeah. Well, who knows? In high school, I was probably a little bit of a I don't know. I was rough. But in high school, I remember I got home. My mom was immediately like, what's wrong? I could read it in your face. Oh, it's her. And she put it together right away.
2: Wow.
0: I'm like, dude, maybe that's just mother instincts. But at the same time, she's always analyzing stuff.
1: Yeah.
0: On the other hand, it's perhaps the best edge that I have in my toolbox right now.
1: Yeah.
0: Because I'm building a team around me. I want to become a good leader, either in politics or in media or somewhere in that area.
1: Yeah.
0: And I think having someone who can refine me, tell me how to give feedback, tell me how to build my team is very, very important.
2: Yeah.
1: You realize we're sitting with the next, with a future president, right? We're never going to have access to him again.
0: Who, me or him?
2: No, God, no. I have way too many skeletons in this closet.
1: Have you heard of someone named Dolly Parton?
0: Of course.
1: Okay. No, but I just, you know, in hearing you talk, I just thought you were talking about, you know, a Muslim dad and a Christian mom. And that's why I think the world is in mourning over Dolly Parton, because she was for everybody.
0: Yeah.
1: Us gay people, straight people, black people, white people. And I think we're so desperately in need of that kind of like love and light. It's like literally she's the polar opposite of Trump and
0: it
1: MAGA.
0: Was pretty crazy how much her.
1: But, oh, I'm sorry. I was just going to say real quick, you reminded me because your mom. We talked about 9 to 5 being such a feminist anthem, really, way before its time.
0: Yeah. I mean, when Dolly Parton passed, it really showed me how much generational sway she had.
2: Yeah.
0: It's been, I don't think I've ever seen a celebrity die, and basically every generation in my family, including my friends, all had uniquely, you know, sad reactions. Mm-hmm. I mean, my friends who were 22, 23 years old also were impacted. So that's really powerful.
1: Isn't that something? I can't stop reading. I can't stop watching stuff. And I can't. It's just 2022. Dolly Parton donates $1 million to fund pediatric infectious disease research. 2025. Donald Trump cuts $12 million in grants for pediatric medical research. Just the absolute polar opposite. Someone else posted, one of my favorite things about Dolly Parton is she recognized that structural problems require structural solutions. There's an education crisis in poor kids aren't reading. Let's not just get them excited about reading. Let's put books in their hands mm-hmm. during the most important years of their development. Social change requires joy and optimism, but also actionable solutions. And she embodied that.
0: You know what? There's all these Christians in our country who are in power, and they declare themselves Christians, yes. but they're Republicans who want to take away school lunches, take away books. It's interesting hearing the framework of someone who actually cares and actually understands that, yeah. you know, change can be driven by being generous.
1: And right. that is the biggest challenge right now, Adam, is to keep our joy and optimism like Dolly did, because you're right that despair is going to get us nowhere. So that's why I'm telling you, Chris can tell you, I was so excited you yeah. were coming in, because
2: yeah.
1: I just, Dolly was all about lifting people up, and Trump is all about tearing them down. And I just, in my, you know, how long do I have left? A few minutes? I mean, a year or two tops.
2: Stop
1: but
2: it.
1: I want to
0: no.
1: I want to lift people like you up, and I thank you for what you do, because you're inspiring also just generations of people.
0: Thank you. I have faith. You don't look a day above 40 years old.
1: Thank you. Yes. Carol Burnett says my 45th birthday is coming up next week. I just invited you to
0: her
1: next month. All right. Adam Mockler is with us for the hour.
2: That's
1: how
2: right.
1: exciting. 21 minutes after the hour. This movie said under Hegseth, rape is considered to be just part of a woman's duty aboard Navy ships. I mean...
3: Yeah, that's good. By the way, that will be in the first paragraph of Hegseth's obituary someday years from now. I mean, these guys are not going to win. You have to remember, as dark as it seems right now, they are incompetent. I mean, think Bush and Cheney and 10 times stupider and 10 times cooler. This is all going to be in their obituaries, because there's more of us than there are of them. There are more Dolly Partons in the society than there are Kid Rocks. Mm-hmm. And I know they don't show up to vote enough, but there's more kindness than there is evil. That horrible yeah. Caucasian evil that allowed slavery, that allowed segregation, that allowed children in the workplace, that's still controlling our government now. I mean, it seems like that's what America is, but you know there's more of us than there are of them, and more of us are showing up to...
1: You just referenced Darlene Graham, and we just played the soundbite. And as you said, the GOP health care plan is finally announced and appears to be work yourself to death before your kids can grow up. I'm like, I don't know how she thought that story was somehow inspirational, right? You're like, oh, you're... Parents never took a day off work, and they died when you were 11. Like, oh, okay.
3: Yeah, it's nice to know her ability to read the room is what's in the closet for this part of the family, I guess. That is their health care plan. It's still their health care
1: yeah,
3: plan.
1: Hurry
3: right?
1: up and die. Yeah, exactly. Yeah. So, by the way, we've talked so much about what Dolly's done more for education and kids than the last 80 years of Republicans, right? You know, over 300 million books she's given away from her library. And you said my dad was a public school teacher, and he always said the toughest part of the job were, one, having to pay for your own classroom chalk, and two, performing a gender reassignment surgery during class hours without parents finding out. I mean...
3: We don't talk about it enough. You know, the teachers' unions have fought for years to just give us the chalk and the erasers and the anesthesia and surgical equipment we need to perform gender reassignment surgeries during the home ec.
1: We'll throw that in.
3: It's abandoning our teachers.
1: But, John, what degree of the base still believes Trump when he says, on my orders, they're reversing the gender assignment surgeries they're doing in schools? Like, so he's... The lie is about the first lie, but
3: here's the
1: okay.
3: thing. Here's the thing, Steffi. This level of stupid has always existed in America, but the internet has made us encounter greater levels of stupid than the human brain was ever supposed to come up with. And I mean, we face so much hate and so much stupid and so many lies every day that we never faced before the internet. So it's easy to get burned out over how dumb we are. Believe me. But look, no one's buying any of this.
1: You retweeted, Andrew Weinstein said the U.S. and Canada have been friends, partners, and allies for more than 150 years across 32 presidential administrations. Now, solely because of the arrogance, incompetence, and ego of one current occupant of the White House, that relationship is being driven straight toward a cliff. And you just said, yes, but dumb people didn't mind seeing cops beaten on the Capitol steps for a lie. What about their arrogance and incompetence? They deserve some credit, too. I mean,
3: I mean, Donald Trump promised he would eliminate the national debt within 8 years. 10 years later, is it 40 trillion?
1: Yeah.
3: He is personally responsible, one man, for 25% of that 40 trillion. It's like a reverse Kickstarter. I mean, the guy crowdfunded more debt. Every child out there is going to be born holding a W-9 for the next century because of this guy.
1: Yeah, this Norm Eisen said, from the Kennedy Center to the slush fund to the reflecting pool, deference to Trump is turning to defiance. As I told the New York Times, our wins and those in many more cases help mark an inflection point. Pro-democracy forces are standing up. Boy, I hope so, John. I mean, it really is, like we're aligned against the forces of evil at this point. And God bless the Mark Eliases and Norm Eisens and all the people that are, I mean, it's just a day.
3: You gotta remember, they're so evil, and they're not going to be able to rig this in any way that makes them look good. And the amount of people who think they're not evil is small and smaller every day. In 10 years, they're going to deny they ever voted for this guy, Steffi. You know that. Most of them will. Mm-hmm. And again, what's going to be in Trump's obituary? When Trump dies, friends, he may not go to heaven, but millions of NDAs will. So much dirt is going to come out afterwards. I don't know how any of these guys get clean. And you know what? Bring on John Ossoff. Bring on whoever's talking the top.
1: Yeah.
3: Keep people with fun.
1: So I ask everybody now, are you on the Joe Rogan bandwagon or the... Someone posted a clip of him and said, wow, watch Joe Rogan realize that the Hunter Biden laptop story may have been a foreign influence intelligence operation trying to sink Joe Biden in 2020 to aid Trump.
3: Yeah, you know, it's more like watch why Joe Rogan's acting career didn't work out, if you ask me.

0: Yeah, it is the Stephanie Miller Show. Adam Mockler of Kicking Scott Jennings' Ass on CNN fame is with us in studio. Yes. And I've often said that I believe the children are our future. Yes, and now I have one more reason, Chris, because Carol Burnett says I am 45.
1: Right.
0: I'm turning 45 next month. Uh-huh. That's how old she thought I was. Adam Mockler has now said I'm 40. So my new official age is 40 years old because Adam Mockler said so.
1: You're feeding the beast.
2: Yeah.
0: He's feeding the big lie of the Stephanie Miller Show. Somebody posted, Adam, because you're doing such a great job representing, I think, Democrats and Democratic views and how we want them to fight. People are saying, like, you know, well, primaries are where we hash out all that stuff. The general is for defeating fascism. So give us your point of view about going forward and into the midterms. Your mentor, Mike Nellis, said, I am begging everybody to spend less time arguing about Hassan Piker and more time attacking Republicans. The election is in about 2 months. Mm-hmm. Lock the in.
3: Yeah. I think I very much so agree with that. There is a time and a place for having these ideological disagreements in our party, and that's during the primary. We're going to have more primaries. And you can have conversations and disagreements, but right now, the laser focus needs to be on beating Republicans, calling out people like Ken Paxton or Mike Rogers or Mike Collins or all of these weak Senate candidates that they have.
0: Yeah.
3: I don't know why Democrats are laser focusing any energy on their left flank when we're in a general election that is literally for the future of this country.
0: Yeah.
3: So, yes, it is fine to have these disagreements. We are going to have these disagreements in 2028. I am sure of it. We're going to have a massive ideological battle, probably the biggest one since the 90s, because I feel like we've had a lot of the same strain of candidates for a while. We had, Obama as a candidate twice. If it wasn't Obama, it was going to be Hillary. Then we had, Hillary. And then we had Joe Biden. And then we had Kamala. It's basically just the same sort of strain of candidates.
0: Yeah.
3: Now we're going to have a more populist wave, a more left-wing wave versus the establishment wave. Maybe we'll have DSA candidates. There is going to be a huge
0: decision. There you go. More Adam Mockler live in studio. Stephanie Miller Show.
4: When people say I didn't vote for this, I call BS.
1: Right.
4: I know you fucking lying because you did vote for this. You voted for a liar and a grifter and a greedy ass mongrel who wants to get his hands on and in everything that he could get his hands on and in for himself, for his family, and for his billionaire buddies. And he was that guy since 2015. He has not changed.
1: I mean, yeah, he's been that.
4: So when you say I didn't vote for this, you a lie. Yes, you did. You just didn't vote for it to happen to you.
1: Bingo.
4: That's what you didn't vote for. You didn't vote for bankruptcy to be walking up and down and tariffs to be walking up and down your corn rows and your soybean aisles seeking whom it may devour. You didn't vote for it to come and get you. You voted for it to come and get everybody else. So, yes, you did vote for it.
1: Yeah.
4: Stop lying to yourself. You voted for it. You just didn't vote for it to happen to you. But it turns out Trump is an equal opportunity destroyer.
1: Yeah.
4: He don't give a damn about you, me, Dylan, the brown brother next door, or nobody fucking else. If it ain't about Trump, his people, his family, his billionaire buddies, his bottom line, he don't give a fuck.
1: Right.
4: And he never has. And there's nothing that he has done to show that he has.
5: Just finished my Major Taylor bike ride.
6: Yeah.
5: What's in my bottle? Native hydrate. That's what I'm talking about. All those amino acids. I rode 174 miles. No, I didn't. But this is native hydrate, and it's just all those good BCAAs and electrolytes, a little champagne. 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
7: Hi, and welcome back. Just 877 days left to go in our countdown to liberty. Today, President Donald Trump. You remember him, Donald Trump? Well, he decided to rename Lake Ontario Lake America as apparently an affront to the Canadians because we have a trade war ongoing with them. The trouble with this insult is, once again, Donald Trump is proving his ignorance. Ontario is actually a name derived from Iroquoian or Wyandot language, which means sparkling, shining lake. So Donald Trump, in doing so, changing the name, has managed to not only piss off the Canadians, but insult all Native Americans and indigenous tribes. But that doesn't matter to him. After all, it was disclosed today that he continues to deal in oil stocks as well as defense stocks while he wages a war with Iran. So he's waging a war to profit personally, and we're paying the price monetarily and in lives, as are the people in Iran. And finally, of course, he says he's told Russia that they can't bomb any members of NATO. But Donald, you can't even win the war in Iran. Just a thought. See you next time.

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0: got people dropping dead of measles. We're buying contaminated beef from Argentina. We've got blueberries that are killing people. We have killer blueberries in the United States of America. They're killing off horses, wild horses, and they are tearing up our national parks. These people are destroyers of life. They are not a pro-life party. That is a lie. MAGA is a pro-pedophilia, anti-family death cult.
1: Yep, Jen Welch. Okay. You know what's so weird? Having someone whose soundbites we play all the time in studio with us.
2: I know.
3: Create some more.
1: Every time Adam Mockler's on CNN, we're like, listen to Adam Mockler.
2: Yeah. Well,
3: now we can create some right here.
1: Anyway, I got to tell you, it's been a horrible, just a lot of us have stuff going on personally, but losing Dolly Parton, and it's just, it's been I'm so excited. Thank you so much. This is really like giving me hope. And all of the love for Dolly, that's what we need. We need like joy and optimism and to feel, because they want us to get all this mail-in voting stuff. They want us to feel despair and depressed and like, you know, our vote's not going to matter. It's going to be rigged, et cetera. Right?
3: I read somewhere that both Donald Trump and the DSA on the left posted a statement honoring Dolly Parton. So everyone across the political spectrum united for one moment. But yeah, part of the idea of fascism is wearing you down and getting you to a point where you don't even want to push back, or you're just tired, or the zone has been flooded so much so that you don't know which part to grab onto. Yeah. Right now we see that. There's 100 different things going on, as Jennifer Welch pointed out, and we have to stay laser focused.
1: And can I say I'm so sorry to your generation? Like, this is all you've known. Like, this kind of chaos and hate and divisiveness. And we were talking about this. Someone posted, one person born into extreme poverty spends her entire 80 years giving to others and making the world a better, kinder, more compassionate place. Another person born into extreme wealth spends his entire 80 years taking from others and making the world a sicker, more sadistic, more dangerous place. I mean, it should be our mission is let's make this Dolly Parton's America again.
3: Very true. An America based on caring, giving back. Yep. Lifting up every member of your community. I mean, I think Obama had a quote in 2004 at the DNC, and he was basically saying, if there's somebody sick in my community, even if I don't know them and they're not a part of my family, it is still on us to take care of them. If there is somebody struggling in our community, we are all stronger as an America if everybody is better. And I think Dolly Parton saw that. Donald Trump has such a myopic, reductive view of the world. He thinks everything is stronger when he's stronger, when the people around him are more rich and more corrupt. That's not how it works. We all need to lift everybody up.
1: Yeah, and that's exactly what her whole life was about. I just love, I can't get enough of this, and I think we're so desperate for like light and love instead of hate and divisiveness. And the fact that this is your entire life, like that's the main message I want to get to people your age, is this is not normal. None of this is normal. This is not how politics is supposed to work.
2: Right.
1: But in honor of Dolly Parton, Lyft has changed the images of all their cars to guitars and butterflies.
3: That's very sweet.
1: I mean, you're right, in terms of just all over the world. I love this one. Every single radio station in the state of Tennessee, from rock, rap, country, talk, everything in between, all stopped this morning and simultaneously played Dolly Parton's I Will Always Love You.
3: That's so sweet.
1: Yeah, I mean, it makes you, it's what she did.
3: The type of unity that we need.
2: Absolutely. Yeah. But it's also something that we haven't had for like well over 10 years.
3: Yeah.
1: I mean, this one, her library, funding cancer research, the Moderna vaccine, funding an AIDS documentary when Reagan and many others were afraid to even say the word AIDS, using her royalties from Whitney Houston's version of I Will Always Love You to help a black community in Nashville, supporting the LGBTQ+ community. The list goes on and on and on. Dolly Parton didn't need to say what or whose side she was on. She showed what and whose side she was on.
3: She was on the side of people, of human dignity, of making sure that every human is valued based on their humanity.
1: And by the way, I just, as much as I like loved her and thought I knew, there's things I did not even know. In 1980, Dolly Parton released the song Deportee, written by Woody Guthrie after a 1948 plane crash that killed 28 Mexican farm workers. The song calls out how the media only named the four white crew members while dismissing the workers as just nameless deportees.
3: This is very progressive for the
1: Dolly. Yeah, Dolly didn't care about the era's Reagan political rhetoric as she sang to say all their names, honor their dignity, and show her heart truly has no borders. I mean, dear God.
2: And she didn't have to announce what party she was a member of. She
1: lived it.
2: Showed it.
1: Right.
2: Know?
1: Right. Yeah. I mean, exactly. And so we had John Pavlovitz on yesterday, who we love. And Pastor John wrote just a great piece, like, sorry, MAGA. No, she wasn't one of you. You know?
3: You know, To like take a step back, something that's really important is leadership, representation, and modeling, role modeling for younger Americans. And when throughout my formative years, the biggest role model I saw, not intentionally, but just due to the way politics works, is the president constantly out there demeaning people, making fun of people. I think we need to return to an America where the role models who are leading the way are more like Dolly Parton and are instilling these views of human dignity, of respecting other people. Trump, in particular, has drug us down to such depths that he will make fun of somebody hours after they die, and the Republican Party will close their eyes and blind themselves and act like it doesn't even matter. I mean, it's really despicable.
1: Yeah.
2: Well, we had that. We had that with Obama.
1: Yeah.
2: But you probably weren't old enough to recognize that.
3: I remember a little bit of it, but it wasn't during my formative years like Trump was. Like when I was like 13 to 17, like my a lot of formative years where I'm really building my worldview, Trump was the president.
2: Yeah.
1: I love that when he was little, though, he was, oh, all presidents are black.
3: Yeah, yeah.
1: Oh, that's presidents.
3: Then they're like, wait, they can be orange, too.
1: Just a couple more talking about her being the anti-Trump. One time the state of Tennessee wanted to put a statue of Dolly Parton at the state capitol. Dolly's response to the idea was absolutely perfect. I'll let her tell you herself. That's just this beautiful letter just saying, I mean, the absolute opposite of Trump. She just said, no, thank you. And, you know, like... I mean, the humility she had. And I just thought this one we've talked about, but the same day Dolly Parton died, a federal judge cited her name while striking down Texas's ban on drag. For decades, she said the quiet part out loud when almost nobody in the country music world would. Marriage equality in 2009, trans rights on the record in 2023, a bejeweled guitar mailed to a Texas drag queen fighting the exact law a judge just struck down in her name. Rest well, Dolly. The community you loved out loud is still being protected. Partly because you never stop saying so.
2: Yeah.
1: But as you say too, boy, cross generations, not just racial lines, but you know, generations and I mean, just an inspiration to women, to musicians, to, you know, it just goes on and on. But dear God. All right. So let's talk about here. We just had Hallie Schaffner on, who's running in against Tom Cotton.
3: Yeah.
1: I really feel like all
2: and
1: things.
2: She's within
1: are,
2: 3 points.
1: Yeah.
2: Of him.
1: She's a young, amazing woman who's just a lifelong farmer, comes from, you know, farming family, one of the many who lost their farms because of Donald Trump. Trump is now underwater in Arkansas, and the impact on the Senate race could be enormous. A Democrat is suddenly putting Tom Cotton in real danger. The last poll, she was ahead. I mean, what's the Gina, her last name is
3: Hinojosa?
1: Yeah, looks like she has a real shot against Abbott in Texas.
3: Yeah.
1: Right? Yeah, go ahead.
3: I really think that Donald Trump betraying the American people on every single thing he promised is going to manifest in the midterms. Yeah. The House seems to be going in our direction towards the Democrats. That seems to be, you know, rather, that's a good direction. Despite Donald Trump trying to rig it via redistricting multiple states, the Senate is still a coin flip, unfortunately. But I do think that there is a viable path for us to win both the House and the Senate. And then use that to put a check on this presidency, to stop the Iran war, to stop the corruption, have oversight into all of the corruption that we've seen in the first 2 years, investigate the ICE killers of Rene Good and Alex Preddy. I think that it's really, really important that we do win it back. And Trump has betrayed people on everything.
1: Yeah.
3: What do you say? Lower prices on day
1: 92% of cattle ranchers voted for him.
3: It's wild. And now he is directly undercutting them in multiple ways.
1: Yeah.
3: He said lower prices on day one. We have higher prices. Mm-hmm. He said no new wars. We now have a new war that's causing higher prices. He said he's going to end inflation. That didn't happen.
1: Yeah.
3: Even his immigration promises have basically been distorted and perverted so much so that he just directed ICE into a bunch of blue cities. People aren't happy at all.
1: Yeah. So, again, this is all we can try to do is, you know, inspire people, lift them up like you do, like Mark Elias does for me.
3: Yeah.
1: So he posted, if you were to list the top 1,000 real problems in the U.S., voter fraud wouldn't even be one of them.
3: Yeah.
1: It's not even in the top 10,000. Donald Trump made this up in order to make it harder for Democrats to vote and easier for Republicans to cheat. Boy, am I glad he's in the game. Fighting.
3: He's great. He's great.
1: You know, because it just, I think, Adam, we don't even know the 16 other things they're going to try.
3: Yeah, so the Heritage Foundation, which is a right-wing think tank that created Project 2025, they did a study into non-citizens voting, and they found that since the year 2000, only 99 non-citizens have voted across the United States. That's about 4 per year. It is a problem that is just not real. It is not changing the results of elections. Obviously, we should minimize it as much as possible. We want secure elections, But then you have to apply a balancing test when you're looking at Trump's laws. The balancing test is this. How many voters are we disenfranchising versus how many people are we stopping from voting illegally? I'm sorry, but if you're disenfranchising a million voters to stop four non-citizens from voting, that does not pass any test whatsoever. Trump is trying to surgically disenfranchise Democrats because he knows he's going to lose.
1: Yeah. I don't mean to yell out another Gen Z man's name while I'm with you, but Santiago Mayer.
3: Uh-huh. Yeah, yeah, yeah.
1: A friend said, to your point earlier, he said, I think a lot of people need to remember the ideological fights are waged out in the primaries. The general is to beat the fascists. Period.
3: Yeah, he's a good friend of mine. He's correct.
1: Yeah, I mean, Chris can tell you, our saying is, if you believe anything anyone says, or if you agree with everything anyone says, you're an idiot.
2: Right.
1: And so, again, I agree with Mike about El-Sayed shouldn't have to be responsible for everything Hassan Piker's ever said. And, like, I get blamed. We have a guest on. I can't obviously control what you or anyone else says, and then I get blamed. You're like, wait a minute. You know, this is what free speech in America is. You're not going to agree with everybody on every issue.
3: Hassan Piker and I have chatted before, and I would tell him directly that I disagree with him on some things, and that's still a healthy movement.
2: Absolutely.
3: It's still a healthy disagreement, and we can wage those battles. You can disagree with people to your left, to your right, and hold your own positions. Abdul El-Sayed getting tied to Hassan Piker is clearly just a Republican strategy to delegitimize him.
1: Yeah, yeah. So we just were talking about the cattle ranchers. The U.S. gave Argentina $40 billion, and as a thank you, they're selling us disease beef, art of the deal. Mm-hmm. I mean, you know, Adam, I feel like if anyone, you guys, your generation is going to figure out how to take back these issues in terms of, like, that people don't vote against their own self-interest.
3: Yeah.
1: Republicans wreck the economy and get us into unnecessary wars every time, and Democrats fix it. But we just keep doing this same cycle, and then people get bored and some stupid culture war issue comes up, and they do it again, right?
3: Yeah, exactly. You know, on the topic of the beef, it's kind of funny because Trump keeps making these big, bold policy announcements, and almost every single time, it's just reversing a policy that he put into place a year ago. So.
1: Right.
3: Right now, he is trying to artificially lower the price of beef coming into the country.
1: Yes.
3: That's like a reverse tariff. A tariff is artificially boosting the price of something so it's less competitive on the market. And he tariffed all of these goods so much that it caused inflation. It hurt consumers. Mm-hmm. People are struggling. And then he has this big, bold new idea. And it's just reversing his original idea.
2: Right.
3: It's like when he brags that oil prices are down.
1: Fixed it.
3: And it's like, well, oil prices are down from the peak that you created. He keeps doing this thing where he's just reversing his own policy.
1: And I think the other good news, Adam, is that blame Biden is not working.
2: No.
1: If you're looking at any poll.
2: At this point.
1: I mean, Matt McNeil said, Trump desperately trying to stop gas prices from hitting record highs will drain our entire oil reserve and then immediately blame President Biden for it. Then 60% of Republican politicians will run to news outlets and insist this outrageous lie is a fact.
3: Trump could get the wrong order at McDonald's and blame it on Biden somehow.
2: Yeah.
3: It's like 2.5 years into his, or like 2 years into his term, and he's still blaming Joe Biden.
1: But yeah, your buddy Mike Nellis said Trump brought tainted beef into the country that athletes were explicitly told not to eat during the last Olympics because it could taint their drug tests.
3: Yep.
1: That beef is now being recalled. What a stupid administration. I mean, it is the stupidest timeline in history. Ending this cycle with Trump in the Oval Office with a Sharpie again.
3: Yeah, it's kind of like the Darlene Grahamification of the country
2: yeah.
3: on a national scale. So the Republicans are like, we don't really care about intellect or deep policy knowledge. We prioritize loyalty.
1: Yeah.
3: We prioritize last name recognition and all of that.
1: Yeah, I mean, we love playing Trump voters. What was it yesterday? Do you have one message for Donald Trump? And the guy said, yeah, you.
3: Oh.
1: Here's one.
4: He promised no new foreign wars. We're almost 6 months into the...
5: We got war. We got Iran war, whatever's going on over there.
4: How do you feel about that war?
5: I think we need to bring the troops home and just be done with it. Let them do whatever they want to do and just be done with it. Or blow them up, whichever.
4: If
5: be done.
4: If you could give a grade to the economy, A through F, is it an A, is it a B, is it a C, is it an F?
5: D-.
4: D minus.
5: Yeah. Don't ask me why. just because, like you said, everything's expensive. Gas is expensive. I got put gas in this morning to come here. It was $4.50 a gallon versus $2-3. You know, it was $2 something, I think, before all this.
1: Yeah. Meanwhile, Trump's like, I give myself an A+ on the economy. And
2: he ranked himself this morning as the greatest president in history.
1: And that's what they're running on is Trump. I mean, that's what he's decided is he's going to put his record out there. I'm like, yay.
3: He said A++++++. It's a perfect economy. He says inflation's lowered. He's so insulated from this. And he's ranking himself as the best president. Mm-hmm. It's like if I'm like to my girlfriend, I'm like, I think I'm the number one boyfriend in the world, actually. It's like, by what indicator? I think it's just my instinct, you know?
1: That is to her, will you be my Natalie Harp? Get in the trunk. We have to go.
3: I jokingly said that, and she didn't like it. She's like, she's like, never say that to me again.
2: Wise woman.
3: It was a joke.
1: I'm like, pass on the trad wife. Okay. One more segment with Adam. 49 minutes after the hour. This portion of the show. Oh, Bob, you've been here before. Yeah. It's Chick That Cries on the Radio Day. Hi.
6: Hi. Yeah, you want to hear something funny? One of Kimberly's all-time favorite movies, and this is an unpopular opinion, Rhinestone. She loves Rhinestone.
2: All right.
6: So I have seen Rhinestone more times than most adults.
1: I forgot about one of my other favorites is Here You Come Again. I'm like, by the way, I was happy that we could bring you some joy as a radio nerd. You said when we were talking about what to come back with at the 20 break, and you were like, I just got a little radio boner.
2: At the 20s.
6: That's right. Yeah.
1: At the 20. Let's come back with Here You Come Again at the 20.
6: Right. The old radio lingo. Hey, everybody. Chance of Thunder Boomers this afternoon. Making good outside.
1: Going into
6: after 10.
1: Heading into a hard break. Got to go. Okay.
6: That's right. 35 minutes after 9, 25 minutes till 10. You always got to tell time two different ways.
2: Two different ways, exactly. Yep.
6: That's one of my favorite things.
1: Oh, Bob.
6: Yeah, Rhinestone. You know what? Dolly Parton, not particularly proud of the movie Rhinestone, but she loved the soundtrack that she had. Obviously, significant hand in writing and recording.
1: Yeah.
6: All except for Drinkenstein, which was a Sylvester Stallone joint.
2: Oh,
6: that song.
1: Sylvester Stallone.
6: Budweiser,
1: awful
6: you
1: in
6: created
1: that movie.
6: A monster. Budweiser, you created a monster, and they call it Drinkenstein. That is the only lyric that I remember after seeing that movie.
2: That does not sound like a Dolly lyric. She'd be better.
6: No,
2: than
6: that is not.
2: Nah.
1: She's mortified. You retweeted words like unique and original are overused to the point of meaninglessness, but we're never getting another Dolly.
6: That's right.
1: I mean, it's just. I have to say, in such a horrible, dark, divisive time, I mean, this really is like one of the only like global events that you know everybody is united. I mean, you could see people. By the way, everybody was cringing online, going, "Oh my God! I swear to God, if he says one nasty thing, I'm going to lose my right."
6: That's
1: because,
6: right.
1: But you go, "Oh no, he's going to go the reflected glory route and try to pretend like you know, take her
6: stolen valor."
1: Yes,
6: of course.
1: Bob, exactly.
6: Yeah. Right. And I mean, this is these times that we need people like Dolly Parton the most. And we were talking about this on the podcast yesterday where, you know, there's so many people who have left us that we could really use right now, for the very least, for that morale boost, for the values that I think make this country truly great underneath all of the toxic MAGA BS. And, you know, I'm talking about people like Anthony Bourdain. You know, our friend Chez Pazienza.
1: Rob Reiner. I mean,
6: could have used him. Rob Reiner.
1: It triggers all our, like, horrible
6: Robin Williams.
1: National losses. Yeah. I mean, Bob, and some stuff you don't even know. Barbara said Dolly Parton was quietly fighting cancer herself while she released this song to raise money for children battling the disease. She never told the world what she was going through. Even during the hardest times of her life, she was still helping others. That was Dolly. I mean, you know, I'm sorry. You got to say it. She stood for Trump, meanwhile, cutting cancer funding, cutting pediatric cancer funding. I mean, she was the absolute, what do they call it, the bizarro world? Donald, she was the absolute 180 degree opposite of what Donald Trump is.
6: Right. Our politics are filled with cruelty and meanness and bullying and all varieties of awfulness, fascism, authoritarianism.
1: And by the way,
6: and she was the opposite of all of
1: he
6: that.
1: He said the right thing the day of, right, to get the reflected glory. But how much you want to bet if anyone says anything to him that she said something critical of him, he'll revert right back to being a bag of D's, right?
6: Oh, yeah. I'm not sure if this is 100% accurate, but I think she turned down the Congressional Medal of Freedom
1: from
6: twice.
1: Him.
6: As offered by Donald Trump. And as soon as they gets back to him, game over. He's going to be back to being his old self with screaming and screeching and stomping and, you know, telegraphing his brittle, tiny ego. That's going
1: to
6: happen.
1: Gene, how you try to look for the silver lining, like Dollywood, like that's what we were saying about the, you know, her just positivity. But someone posted, Dolly no longer has a voice to use on Earth. Be her voice. Dolly no longer walks around this world doing good. Be her legs. Dolly no longer has hands to share her warmth with others. Be her hands. Be the Dolly your community needs. Heaven knows there's a huge void there now. I mean, that's what someone was saying, right? Like, this is just... To lose the best of us when we're literally going through the worst timeline in our history is,
6: That's it. Yeah. Oh, yeah, yeah. And that's the thing about Dolly Parton, I think, almost as much as anything else. Any, you know, whether it's the philanthropy, whether it's the music and so much beauty that she put into the world, she was also a role model. I think we need to really highlight that as well. I mean, she inspired a lot of people and hopefully will continue to inspire people where Dolly Parton is no longer in the game. We can pick up that baton and run with it ourselves by using her example as a wonderful way to move forward.
1: Adam Mochler, Gen Z superstar.
2: Yes.
1: Pundit extraordinaire, baby pundit.
2: How do we follow you? Where can we follow you?
3: You know, I'm on all platforms. If you look up Adam Mochler on YouTube, Instagram, Twitter, wherever you are, we're posting content all day, every day.
1: Yeah. He's it is amazing, and he literally is. It just runs circles around right wingers on CNN and elsewhere. And God bless you doing the Lord's work.
3: Thank you.
1: I love this one. Trump renaming Lake Ontario Lake America is beautiful in its own special way because nothing says I have absolutely nothing meaningful left to accomplish, quite like an 80-year-old man rage naming a lake. I guess it's good that he's so out of touch, right, with all these stupid vanity projects and massive corruption when people can't afford anything. You know, you're just like, that's what he's doing.
2: It's not good for America.
1: Right.
2: But I guess it's good for the midterms.
3: I mean, we would rather have a type of fascism that turns into juvenile, symbolic BS rather than the type of fascism that continues to progress in a very sophisticated manner. And right now, we're seeing like a Mad King version of it. Not to downplay what's happening at all, but Donald Trump is such a Mad King that he is focusing a lot of energy on the reflecting pool, the ballroom, his helipad, if you've read about that.
2: Oh, yeah.
3: Yes. And then Lake Ontario versus Lake America, the Gulf of America. He's focused on all these things. Yeah. It's symbolic. Juvenile BS that does not help the American people, and he has no real policy.
1: So your courage in standing up and not being intimidated, not backing down to these right-wing condescending douchebags on CNN or wherever else, I'm hoping like the media is starting to also grow a spine. Andy Ostry said, I wish one reporter, just one, would say, as president of the United States and commander-in-chief of the military, you know better than anyone that the Strait of Hormuz is not open. So why are you lying to the American people?
3: No, we can't ask that question. Why would we burst his little bubble? Like, it's so annoying how he can stand there and lie and try to insert himself into an alternate reality. And in doing so, he's able to control the narrative in such a way where then the headlines on major news networks, even ones that are seen as liberal, will be like, Trump declares, straight open. They go with his narrative, and he knows that. He knows that they'll go with the headline that he says, and that's a huge problem.
1: And this one, Trump bought Boeing stock on the same day the Navy gave Boeing an $880 million contract.
3: My.
1: Yawn. Yep. Just another day.
3: You know, did you see the clip of me on CNN? I'm with Trump's Truth Social communications advisor. It's a really interesting one because I ask her, how do you justify selling early access to Truth Social for $100,000 a month? She says, it's not early access insider trading. We're just giving people early views of the president. Every platform does it. I said, does Instagram do it? She says, no. His posts go on there later, like a few hours later, and it's like, well, then it's early access.
1: Thank you. Adam Mochler, we love you so much. Come back, please.
3: Thank you.
1: Adam Mochler, everybody. Fridays with Frangela next.
7: Even if he is, it doesn't matter because we can't get rid of Jared. Jared isn't somebody who can be impeached. He can only go to jail. And meeting
1: That's
7: with
1: right.
7: him to work together is not holding him accountable.
8: Hi, I'm Frances Callier.
9: And I'm Angela V. Shelton.
8: We are Frangela and welcome to
9: Zero Sane Days.
8: I'm y'all, zero.
9: There have been zero.
8: Zero.
9: There have been none.
8: Okay.
9: Not a one.
8: You know, Angela and I got into it, y'all, okay? We got into it about whether Corey should have had a meeting with Jared, and should Jared be calling Corey?
10: Are you confusing Negroes? Is that what you just did?
11: Did I just do that?
10: Yes, you did. You just confused. See, I think I've won already. This is Hakeem. This is a different black man. I don't know what your racist eyes.
8: Okay. First of all, I can't even believe that I mixed up Corey and Hakeem, because I have been kissed by Corey, y'all.
10: I know,
8: okay?
10: We got sugar from Corey.
8: Number one, we have gotten sugar from Corey. And I have felt the blessings of those lips on my cheek. Okay?
10: They both light. I'm going to give you that. They both light, and they both from the East Coast.
8: Okay,
10: so I'm going to get New York, New Jersey. I'm going to give you a little bit of room, but seriously, you need to learn to tell black men apart. It's getting bad, because it was Magic Johnson, and now is this. She was yelling.
8: Jesus.
10: You were yelling at, who was it?
8: Oh,
10: it's another big I don't know athletes, you know, but this Kareem Abdul-Jabbar, wasn't it Kareem?
8: Yes, it was Kareem.
10: It was Kareem Abdul-Jabbar. And she was yelling at his back. We saw him at the DNC. She's yelling, Magic! Magic!
8: I'm the worst
10: and he turned around
8: person.
10: Like, what? Who is yelling magic at me?
8: It blacked him. Okay.
10: Your eyes are racist. Play what Hakeem said so these people can get some information.
8: I'm so sorry, Hakeem. Okay, here we go. I'm on your side, Hakeem.
12: What's up, y'all? Just finished up an event here in the community in Brooklyn. I want to give you a little real talk on this Jared Kushner situation. He asked for a meeting, and I took it to discuss the affordability crisis that exists that is not a hoax. At the same period of time, I shouldn't have to say it, but I am. No one is going to get a pass.
8: No one is going to get a pass, Angela. You hear me?
10: Yeah, see, that's hard for me to believe, because let's be clear about something. This meeting was a secret. We're finding out about it like a month after it happened. I think at least a month. It might have been longer. But so if you're so okay with it, why was it a secret? Number one.
8: This is my thing, okay?
10: Yeah, apologize for the man you can't recognize. Do it.
8: First of all, I want to take you back to the houses of Harry Potter, okay?
10: Oh, here we go.
8: Okay?
10: Now, I know I'm Slytherin.
8: Some of us are Slytherin.
10: You're Gryffindor.
8: Some of us are Gryffindor.
10: Your husband
8: some of
10: is
8: us are Ravenclaw.
10: Your husband's Ravenclaw.
8: Okay? My husband is Ravenclaw, and I'm Gryffindor. Mm-hmm. We live in the same house, but we must liaison. Okay?
10: We must liaise? Is that what you're saying?
8: Yes. We must talk to each other. There has to be information that travels between systems, okay?
10: Okay, you're married. Hakeem and Jared are not married.
8: It doesn't matter.
10: I'm in fact, they don't work in the same place. Jared doesn't work anywhere for the government.
8: But he out here doing more government than government. Okay?
10: Is he though? Is the war
8: he government
10: over?
8: In the government?
10: He got a hotel deal. No, what he's doing is grifting with the flag behind him.
8: You said that because I was almost gonna say the government is his hoe. You see what I'm saying?
10: Yeah, why would he? So Hakeem should meet with pimps? I don't understand.
8: Let me tell you what the situation is. Yes, and I need everybody to get their minds around what's happening. Okay, there has been a siege upon your government.
10: Yes,
8: who is
10: on Team Siege?
8: I'm not on Team Siege.
10: What I'm saying is,
8: inside your government walls, you have a siege and a problem going on. And you got to deal with it no matter what. I don't care. You got to talk to him.
10: Okay. Once again, Jared is not a member of the government. He doesn't work for it in any way. He is the son-in-law of the criminal who's in the White House right now.
8: Yep.
10: He has no authority. He should not. He's never been elected
8: to anything.
10: He is a grifting, lying, awful piece of garbage. You do not go hang out with hands across the aisle with the mafia. You don't see that happening. But it's okay. This is my turn. Hakeem,
7: you're right.
10: This is my problem with Hakeem. Is that you trying to... We're in the middle of a situation where we need wartime conciliaries. Okay?
7: Yeah.
10: He is not. He is too... He is way too stuck in an old paradigm. This is the most frustrating thing in the world for me when people do not recognize they're in a fight. Do you remember we were in an improv group with some people and they stopped coming to rehearsals or any meetings, and they started coming to shows late, walking up. We're already on stage and about to be on stage and stuff. And you said to me, I think
8: the
10: when
8: show
10: you
8: was
10: said
8: going,
10: to me,
8: they stepped up on the stage.
10: They stepped up on stage. And you said to me, well, you know, we really need to discuss like what they're going to do. And I was like, I don't think we have to discuss anything. I think they've been very clear. They're not in this group.
8: Yeah.
10: That's,
8: I completely
10: agree. This is my problem. When you don't recognize the information that's being given to you, when you don't hear the no, when you don't hear the yes, when you don't hear it, they're not hearing.
8: And that's Hakeem, my point. I need everybody to hear that Jared is running shit.
10: I don't think he is running anything. But even if he is, it doesn't matter because we can't get rid of Jared. Jared isn't somebody who can be impeached. He can only go to jail. And meeting
8: that's
10: with
8: right.
10: him to work together is not holding him accountable. Like, that is not holding him accountable. That is not holding any of these people accountable. And what it says to me is that your intention is to try to work with these people when your intention needs to be to get them out of office because they are criminals destroying this country.
8: I completely agree.
11: It is funny that before this week, everybody thought I was MAGA. Now they think I'm some sort of liberal snowflake. I guess I'm just not used to people projecting their beliefs onto me. Although a few years ago, I was so fat you could project a movie onto me. But I will say, nobody has overreacted more to my monologues this week than the talking heads on cable news.
13: Jimmy Kimmel on vacation. It seems the only requirement to fill in is a case of full-blown TDS. Last week, Rosie O'Donnell. This week, country music star Jelly.